0: subs are decommissioned.
1: I mean, these are massive, big, complex pieces of material that cost an arm and a leg, and they're highly radiated. We don't even have a plan. We don't have an industry or facility to deal with that at all. And as far as I can see, it actually hasn't been costed in to the already incredible $368 billion that AUKUS is meant to cost.
0: Three hikers have been rescued from Kosciuszko National Park after one of them suffered an injury in the snow. Adrian Reardon reports.
2: Emergency services were called to Carruthers Peak at 4:50pm on Monday to reports a 21-year-old man had become injured while on a bushwalk. Police, paramedics and fire and rescue attended the scene to treat the man and learned he had slipped on ice and stepped into deep snow, sustaining a leg injury. Two other bushwalkers were also assessed. Inspector Justin Faulkner says the three men from Canberra were underprepared.
3: Inadequate clothing, food, water. They did not do a notice of intention, nor did they have a personal locator beacon with them.
2: The New South Wales ski season officially begins this long weekend.
0: The Ukrainian capital, Kyiv, is under a massive Russian air attack. The city's mayor says a 9-story apartment building is on fire. Residents reported seeing a huge smoke pillar rising from the capital after authorities issued air raid warnings. US President Donald Trump says peace talks with Iran are continuing while also claiming that Israel and Hezbollah have agreed to stop the shooting in Lebanon. Middle East correspondent Matthew Doran has the latest from Jerusalem.
4: If Donald Trump is to be believed in what he's been able to secure here, he has pressured Benjamin Netanyahu to pull back. And in turn, the Israeli Prime Minister has been under considerable pressure from his country's military and also within political ranks to escalate this conflict even further and attack Beirut. But secondly, and perhaps even more surprisingly, is the suggestion here that Donald Trump has spoken, albeit through intermediaries, with Hezbollah. This is a group which the US and Australia, for that matter, consider to be a terrorist organisation. This is almost unheard of, but certainly follows the Trump playbook of being quite unpredictable there.
0: People are being encouraged to get vaccinated against respiratory illnesses with winter officially underway. Health officials say cases of influenza and COVID-19 are expected to begin rising in the coming months as the weather gets colder. New South Wales Health's Dr. Christine Selvey says cases of RSV have already begun to climb.
5: We have had RSV at a moderate level of activity for quite a number of weeks recently, and it's now starting to go up again. So all the indicators are suggesting that RSV is on an increasing trend, and we expect that to be higher really from this week moving forward.
0: And tennis great Serena Williams has announced she'll be making a comeback to the game at the Queen's Club in London later this month. The 44-year-old, who last played a match in September 2022, has received a wildcard entry to the women's doubles tournament. In a statement, the American says Queen's feels like the perfect place to begin the next chapter. Looking at the weather, showers across the state except in the far north with the chance of gusty thunderstorms in the west. Sydney's weather, partly cloudy with showers easing this afternoon, a top of 20 on the coast and 19 in the west. Right now it's 15 degrees on the coast and it's 14 in Penrith. ABC News.
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Yeah, sometimes you don't really want to go where everyone else goes, do you? Better to go your own way. For Tuesday Travel with Michael Turtle this morning, we want to hear your stories about getting a bit away from the usual or the suspected travel destinations, you know, off the beaten track. Have you been to one city once or twice where everybody was going anyway? What was your alternative? Or did you go to the big, you know, European destinations and find it was just too busy? Turtle's taking you through Europe, but on the side roads this morning. But I'd love to hear from you. What's the alternative place that you've found? You know, maybe Byron Bay's too busy these days. Where do you go instead? Where do you go instead of the busy bits of the South Coast? 1300

0: G'day, it's Hamish here, keeping you company on this chilly and windy morning. It is Tuesday. You're listening right across Sydney and the Central Coast. A milestone reached this morning. I mentioned just before the news, Australia's Bureau of Statistics population clock just clicked over to 28,173,000. The thing is, though, it keeps growing. It's then the producer said, no, it's already ticked over to 28,190,000. Welcome to the little ones that have presumably just been born since the news. But I'm looking at it now and it's ticked up again, 28,202,000. Oh, there you go. 28 million is our population. Also this half hour, there are career pivots and then there are career pivots. Ralph Jackman thought he'd peaked as a TV sports reporter after 25 years, but he decided to become a school teacher. Except he did something else. He ended up working with troubled kids at a youth detention centre. You're going to hear more about that very soon. And if the surname Jackman sounds familiar, well, you're not wrong. We might hear about that as well.
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0: Traffic. Well, let's check the traffic for you just after 10 o'clock this morning. Dundas Valley, Marsden Road, approaching Lawson Street, a broken down truck, heavy traffic conditions at the moment, and northbound traffic affected. And at Moorbank, Newbridge Road, at Governor Macquarie Drive, a broken down truck, broken down bus, one of three westbound lanes closed at the moment. Anything else you're seeing, let us know, 1-300-222-702. I've just checked the population clock again. Now 28,203,000.
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0: It is 8 minutes past 10. Des from Durrells here. Good morning, my friend.
5: I'm very well. How are you, Hamish?
0: I am very well. 28 million.
5: Yeah, mad. It's just mad. We came here. We arrived in Australia 39 years ago, and it was 14 or 15 million then. So it's doubled, and it's crazy. And indeed, we've spoken about this and said to one another that what's the difference? Can we see a difference? As my wife pointed out, it's just like your children. When you're growing up with them beside you, you don't quite see the difference in them, in the growing, you know. Whereas if you're away from it for a while, I'm sure if we had gone away from Australia and come back, we would notice it more. But it's just incredible that it has, the place has doubled in population in that time.
0: So if we're looking at the before and after snaps, Des, 28th February 1987, that was when you arrived.
5: Yeah.
0: How have you changed?
5: I'm better looking, Hamish, and more intelligent. Now, it's all down to listening to your show.
0: And you can tell all of that from the photo, can you?
5: Absolutely. Mirrors are banned in our house.
0: That's very wise. Des, have a good day, my friend.
5: You too. All the best. Bye-bye.
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0: On the text line, someone saying, you're talking about population reaching 28 million. I'd actually love to hear more details, projected numbers, fertility numbers, immigration numbers, etc. Yeah, we might have a closer look at that. The whole population thing globally is really interesting, isn't it? You know, a population decline in a lot of parts of the world. A lot of the biggest countries have actually reached their population peak, including China's sort of forecast to go down over coming century or so. 1-300-222-702. The figures on the situation in state parliament speak for themselves. Just 13 laws have passed so far this year. This time last year, that number was 86. So my question to you this morning is, how does this all end? Because at the moment, it's actually really not clear. Labor's leader in the upper house, Penny Sharp, has been suspended. She's refusing to hand over documents sought by the opposition and the crossbenchers. I spoke to Penny Sharp earlier.
6: Well, I mean, I suppose this is where we're at. The idea that the upper house can just poison pill all of

0: these bills and willing to do that, I think, is a matter for them. We are in, you know, this is sort of extraordinary times.
1: Extraordinary times, indeed. Abigail Boyd is a Greens MP in the upper house, is involved with many of the inquiries where they've been trying to call witnesses. Good morning to you, Abigail.
2: Good morning, Hamish.
1: Penny Sharp says these are extraordinary times, but that ultimately the onus is on the crossbenchers and the opposition to budge, not the government.
2: Yes. Compromise should work both ways.

0: had done, and the government before that, which was allow people to come to committees to appear as witnesses, to deliver SO52s on time, all of those things. Labor started that. And, you know, to be honest, it's quite frustrating. None of us are in that parliament in order to play political games. We're there to do our work. And not only are we being stymied in terms of the powers that we can use, but now we're also, you know, being blamed for laws not passing that the government hasn't even brought yet.
1: The government, though, alleges that you are disingenuous in your description of that because you are utilising these powers with disregard to the function of government, that they never went this far, that you're demanding too many of these SO52s, as they're called, the production of papers, that you're overdoing it, overcooking it, as it were.
0: And I hear that. I think that that is, you know, something that they're welcome to put now that they're in government. But when they were in opposition, it was them that I was voting with to hold the government of the day to account. And they named, you know, a whole room the Mookie Wing because it was full of SO52s that Mookie had ordered. This is not new. The amount of SO52s, the calling of witnesses, even staffers to inquiries was all done by Labor when they were in opposition. It's just that now that they're in government, they've decided that they don't want to be accountable.
1: You've been there through both periods. Is it happening more now than it was when Labor was in government? Because that's what they're saying. And presumably there are figures that we can look at.
0: I'd love to see those figures. And I'd love to see the number of documents that they reckon they're producing and all of those things. Look, I've been a crossbencher now in two terms of Parliament. I've had both of them in government at different times. And I can tell you categorically that Labor is far less transparent and accountable than the coalition ever was. And I cannot believe that I'm having to say that. Absolutely. And look at them at federal level as well. But you go and speak to any journalist about how they've gone lately trying to get any kind of freedom of information request satisfied by this government, by this Labor government. It is not just us that they won't release information for. It's everybody. And they're going to these extreme lengths to hide things from us that previous governments didn't do. And I guess I'd ask you, like, what do you do when you've got to use in terms of fighting back against that lack of democracy, that lack of accountability, is to exercise the powers of the House you do have left. And so all we have is the power to say, well, you haven't given us the documents that you clearly have, so now we're going to take the next step in the standing orders, which is to suspend you. These are things we're having to do because Labor are being so bad when it comes to this stuff.
1: They point to your actions, the Greens particularly, in not siding with them in their attempts to censure Mark Latham in relation to the Alex Greenwich matters. Mm. They say you're essentially hypocritical, that you say you're all sort of pro-LGBT when you want to, but when it comes to dealing with these pretty serious matters in the Parliament, you actually side with Mark Latham.
0: I think this is one of the most upsetting parts of what Labor are doing right now. They've had a censure on the paper since the 5th of May, which is a very clear censure of Mark Latham for what he did to Alex Greenwich. And we've said we will support that. We're ready to support that at any time they bring it on. They've chosen not to. Instead, what they chose to do was in the middle of another motion, which was factually incorrect, to put in some sort of strange provision at the last minute. They didn't share it with us. They just passed it, put it up on the floor and then expected us to vote for something that wasn't technically correct. We chose not to at that time. We asked them to bring on the actual censure. But what they're doing is they're deliberately trying to make us look bad for their own political games. And I think as someone who has suffered not just at the hands of Mark Latham, if anyone will recall, he spent a long time in the chamber with me as his target before he moved on to Alex Greenwich. Labor never stepped in to help me at that time. They allowed him to have a 90-minute debate about how awful I was, and they agreed, they voted for that to go ahead. Labor only care about these things when it suits their own political games. And I think when you're dealing with people's trauma, it's really nasty. So if they do want to censure him, bring on that motion today and we'll vote for it.
1: The Premier addressed

0: one of the committee processes that you chaired, and that was an inquiry into a grant scheme. Mm. Here's how the Premier described you and that process.
1: Scooby-Doo's Mystery Incorporated has more credibility than Abigail Boyd's Upper House Committee, Mr. Speaker. Abigail Boyd has basically proven to be a political hack running a kangaroo court, and she was caught out for it.
0: What's your response?
2: I mean, I think that just shows you the calibre of the Premier, doesn't it? I've chaired 27 inquiries over 7.5 years, and the only one that he's ever had a problem with and thought he'd speak out about is one that showed that Labor was pork-barrelling. And instead of dealing with those issues, he's decided to attack the messenger in a really nasty way. Like, I didn't get up and say nasty things like that about him. Is that the kind of person people want as their Premier? I don't know. I don't.
0: Abigail Boyd, thank you very much.
2: Thank you.
0: That is Greens Upper House MP Abigail Boyd. As always, you're welcome to join the conversation, 1300 222 702. And we will, of course, continue to pursue this story.
3: I'm C Benedict. You're listening to Mornings with Hamish McDonald on 702 ABC Sydney. You can go your own way.
0: Do you go your own way when you travel? Michael Turtle, our travel man, will be here from 10:30. He's heading to Europe this morning, but talking about how to do it off the beaten track. So I'd love to hear from you. What are your off the beaten track travel tips, suggestions, locations? How do you do it? I always look for where the crowd is and go the opposite direction. 1300 222 702 is the number. Andrew's here from Penshurst. Good morning, Andrew.
4: Good morning, Hamish. How are you today?
0: I am very well, thank you, my friend. Obviously, it's cold and wet and windy, so I'm thinking about how nice it would be to be on holiday.
4: Oh, absolutely. No, I wanted to mention a place down the south coast called Manyana, right next to Conjola.
0: Oh, yeah. I have heard of Manyana, but is it a bit less frequented?
4: It is. It's not a commercial town. I think there's two shops there that just sell basic essentials, but you can always go to Milton. It's only a 20-minute drive to Milton to go to restaurants, to go to the supermarket. It's just a very quiet, relaxing place. It's ideal.
0: I suppose the point is sometimes the locals don't want you to know about it if it is quiet.
4: Yeah, that's a fact. That is a fact. I never hear any mention of Manyana or really Conjola, which is on the other side of the lake.
0: Yeah. Well, thank you very much for the suggestion this morning, Andrew.

0: Michael Turtle will be here at 10:30. We'd love to hear your suggestions. How do you do it? How do you find the off-the-beaten-track spots? 1-300-222-702. Turtle will take us to Europe, but you're welcome to take us wherever you'd like. A little bit of breaking news for you, though. At 20 minutes past 10, the Fair Work Commission has made its determination on the minimum wage. The modern award wage rates will be increased by 4.75%, effective from 1 July of this year. That is above the rate of inflation currently. So minimum wage rates, or award wage rates, to increase by 4.75%, effective from the 1st of July.
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0: Have you ever had a midlife crisis, a mid-career crisis perhaps? Maybe not a full-blown crisis, but maybe you've sat there and thought, what else would I do? What should I do now? My next guest, Ralph Jackman, had a moment just like that. Despite having worked as a pretty great sports reporter for 25 years, starting with the ABC in Perth, then working in London and New York, decided to become a teacher. After a couple of years of formal training, he thought he'd be working in a primary school somewhere in Victoria, where his training was, except he ended up working with some of our most desperate kids at Parkville Youth Detention Centre. Imagine the circumstances you'd be walking into there. He's here to tell you more about it this morning. Ralph has released a new memoir about the time he spent in Parkville. A very good morning to you.
3: Morning, Hamish. Thanks for having me.
0: I'm curious about what you expected when you first walked in there.
3: Look, I really had no idea. I'm living in Melbourne now, but I was actually brought up in Sydney in the privileged

0: bubble of the Upper North Shore. So I had no idea. My wife sent me off on the morning, my first morning, and she said, look, it's not too late to pull out. And I said, oh, it'll be fine. I walked in. There was airport level security. I walked into the key room. There were two youth justice workers talking about a colleague who was recovering from a serious head injury, had stitches. Then I entered remand. The first voice I hear came from over my shoulder and he said, I'm going to stab you. And I looked over my shoulder. Thank God the voice was coming from a lock cell. Our first staff meeting was with the general manager of the precinct. She apologised to the teachers. She said, look, we've been going through a bit of turmoil. There are a number of staff and young people recovering from serious facial fractures. So I just suddenly had this sick feeling in my stomach. And then the reality hit home. Thank goodness I had an incredible classroom experience later that day, which eased my nerves a little bit.
1: When you are teaching in those sorts of circumstances, do you have to change what you do, or is it about doing exactly what you normally do?
0: I was fresh out of teacher college, so I thought, oh, I'm going to be okay so long as I stick with a solid lesson plan. But I learned in my first term that with these boys, you couldn't just stand up there, tell them how to do something and then have them do it. I started early on, I was trying to teach a lesson on writing cover letters, you know, for job applications.
1: Yeah.
0: And one student stopped me 2 minutes in. He stands on his chair, then he gets up on the table. He's standing there with his feet at shoulder width, and suddenly the image of that famous "Oh Captain, My Captain" scene from Dead Poets Society came back to me. But there was something about the expression on his face. I knew this wasn't going to be a moment of, you know, student-teacher solidarity. He jumped down from his desk and he walks towards me, and they give teachers a duress alarm. So, you know, if you feel like you're really threatened, you can press that alarm and you get help coming to you. I just froze. I couldn't press the alarm. The boy raised his hand. I braced myself to be hit. Instead, he grabbed my whiteboard marker. He walked over to the wall and he wrote, F you, Ralph, in capital letters on the wall. And so I learned pretty early on that, yeah, you couldn't teach a class the normal way and get away with it.
1: Yeah, how did you respond to that?
0: Well, the first problem was that it was coming up to the end of Term 1 reports. And, you know, like normal teachers, you try and write something positive about your students. And I said to my supervisor, I said, look, I only had David in class for 2 minutes. Do I really have to write something about him? And she said, look, did he say anything? And I said, well, yes. I didn't tell her the details. And she said, just try and write a positive sentence or two. So in his report, I wrote, David is a confident and enthusiastic contributor in the classroom. He expresses himself with clarity and conviction.
1: Perfect way of describing it.
0: Well, it was, yeah, about all I could come up with.
1: It's 25 minutes past 10. You're listening to Mornings on 702. Ralph Jackman is here. He's written a new book about his time spent teaching at Parkville. Obviously, youth detention is an issue that crops up in the news a lot. I'm mindful that you might have a very different impression of the young people that are inside these spaces from your experience there. Like, what can you share with us that maybe helps us understand them and how they've ended up there?
0: Yeah, I mean, the experience of teaching there, yeah, totally shifted my perspective on these young people. You know, I guess like for most people, all I was exposed to previously were the headlines, the violence. But the unfortunate fact for a lot of these young people is that violence is a way of life. You know, a lot of them are victims of neglect, victims of abuse. Some of them have seen family members killed in war. So violence isn't an aberration for them. The other thing that I really noticed, you know, in my upbringing, and I guess for a lot of your listeners, you know, we're brought up with hopes, with aspirations, brought up, you know, a lot of us in a solid home. But the possibilities of what await us,

0: are known. We have some sense of what may await us when we leave school. For a lot of these boys, they don't have that picture. They're born with their hands tied behind their back. You know, a lot of them, their parents have been in and out of jail. Their parents are addicted to drugs and unable to look after them. Many of them have been in and out of residential care or in and out of foster homes. They've had periods of living on the street. So I think, you know, a big motivation for me in writing the book was giving a bit of context to these young people's lives.
1: Ralph Jackman is here. We're a couple of minutes to the news at 10:30. Tony Matthews will have the latest on that wage decision. You mentioned growing up on the Upper North Shore of Sydney. Obviously, your surname's pretty familiar. What was it like growing up here in Sydney? Do you sort of come back often? Do you reflect on that period of life much?
0: Yeah, I mean, I tend to come up sort of once a year. I've got my older brother living in Sydney. I do reflect on that period in my life. Shaped me in so many ways. I love Sydney, but it was a sheltered upbringing. I felt like that was the norm at the time, but, you know, I realised at Parkville just how lucky I was.
1: Yeah, all right. Well, look, it's been lovely talking to you this morning. Good luck with the book. It is out now. It's called Detention. Ralph, thank you very much.
0: Thanks, Hamish.
1: Ralph Jackman there. The book, as I say, is called Detention, A Rookie Teacher, the Toughest Prison School in Australia. It's had some lovely reviews as well. And yes, you do recognise that surname.
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1: We will take you travelling with Michael Turtle straight after the news headlines. We want to hear about your off-the-track travel. Where do you go to sort of get away from the crowds? How do you do it in the big famous places? Like in Europe, where Turtle's heading this week, or even closer to home. How do you find those little secluded spots? Or how do you find the quiet moments or the special places in the big crowded areas? We had a lovely call about Manana on the south coast, but I've got a sense already from the text line that not everyone wants it shared. Shan from Penrith says, Manana, south coast, it is so pleasant because not many people are aware of it. So please, too many visitors might spoil it. And then another text straight after from someone else entirely saying, Manana is crap. Don't waste your time. But you see, I smell a rat. I reckon that's someone that loves it, but that doesn't want anyone else to go. We'll take you travelling with Michael Turtle. Give us a call, 1300 222 702. First though, let's get the news headlines with Tony Matthews. Good morning, Tony.
5: Hello, Hamish. The Fair Work Commission has awarded a 4.75% increase to the nation's lowest paid workers. That will lift the minimum wage and award rates for around 2.8 million workers from the 1st of July. Unions have been pushing for a 6% increase, while business groups wanted the increase to be in the 3% range. The UN has held an emergency meeting after Israel intensified its attacks in southern Lebanon. US President Donald Trump says he's spoken with the Israeli Prime Minister and the Iran-allied militant group Hezbollah through mediators, and says they've agreed to dial back their attacks. While Benjamin Netanyahu has confirmed that the conversation took place, he's reiterated that the military will continue to operate as planned in southern Lebanon. And Australia's population has ticked over to an estimated 28 million people. That figure was reached earlier today, according to the Australian Bureau of Statistics population clock. It assumes that one person is being added every minute and 15 seconds based on births, deaths and immigration. Australia is predicted to reach the 30 million mark in 2031. Sydney's weather, showers easing this afternoon, a top of 20 degrees on the coast, Hamish, and 19 in the west.
1: 28,222,000. It says right
5: you're,
1: now.
5: You're doing the counting. Oh, well done, you.
1: No, I'm looking at the popular. There's a clock. There's an ABS clock.
5: Oh, you're looking at the clock. I thought you were adding the minutes and seconds.
1: Oh, gosh, my maths is not that good, Tony. Just a few more. You know, there was a couple born during those news headlines.
5: That's right. Yeah. Isn't it amazing that we can clock that?
1: Welcome to those ones. Tony, thank you very much.
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1: Just a little bit more about that Fair Work Commission decision on wages. About 3 million workers have just been granted a pay rise of 4.75%. It means the minimum wage of $24.95 an hour will increase to $26.44. Or if you want to sort of think about that in a week context, that's going from $948 a week to $1,004 a week. Here's the Commission's President, Adam Hatcher, a short time ago.
7: The characteristics of those workers who are dependent on modern award minimum wage rates are markedly different from the workforce as a whole. They are over 60% female, over 70% work part-time hours, more than half are casual employees, and more than a third are low paid.
1: Well, there you go. That is the decision from the Fair Work Commission. It is time to go travelling.

0: Our travel man, Michael Turtle, is here for another week. A very good morning to you, Turtle.
1: Good morning, Hamish.
0: Already a text is saying, we find our off-the-beaten-track destinations from 7.02. In fact, we went to the Bundanoon Make Good Festival on Saturday following a segment on the radio. So there's a lot of pressure here, Turtle. You've got to get this right.
1: Yeah, right. Okay. right. Let's go.
0: So you're taking us to Europe, but we're kind of interested in the stories near and far from listeners about how you find the off-the-beaten-track spots, and particularly where you're going to crowded places where there might be large numbers of people. I guess over-tourism is becoming a thing. How you still find the great little spots.
1: Yeah, well, look, I thought Europe was interesting to talk about because, well, yes, apart from the fact that it's getting a bit cold and wet here in Sydney and we're starting to think about Northern Hemisphere summer. But Europe is kind of the epicentre of over-tourism. You know, we hear all these stories every year about tourists being sprayed with water pistols in Barcelona and signs being held up saying to go home in Venice or so on. And so I thought, you know, when it comes to Europe, you actually don't have to go too far off the beaten path to start to get to more pleasant places. You know, I guess this morning I don't necessarily want to talk about really obscure places that nobody's ever heard of, but even just the second tier or third tier cities in some of those popular countries can sometimes give you just as much of a fantastic experience as the capitals, but at a lot cheaper rate and with fewer crowds. And so, you know, if I was to talk about the cities in Europe, probably my favourite at the moment. There are plenty all over the continent, but my favourite I would recommend at the moment are the Baltics. And so the Baltic countries are Estonia, Latvia and Lithuania. And the three capitals there, Tallinn, Riga and Vilnius, are absolutely beautiful, charming places. They get tourists. So again, this I'm not saying that nobody will be there when you get there, but these aren't Rome or Barcelona or Paris. You know, Tallinn has this real fairy tale kind of feel about it. The historic centre is surrounded by a big stone wall with these massive towers along it, kind of very Rapunzel-esque, you know, throw down your hair. You can almost imagine coming from the towers. And inside, you've got these really quaint buildings. It's a wonderful place to explore. You then go to Riga, which is the capital of Latvia, and it looks completely different. In Riga, it's got the highest concentration of Art Nouveau architecture in the world. And so when you're walking around there, it's not a sort of small, contained, historic city. It's more like this sprawling, epic, opulent, grand city where you can look up at the facades of the buildings and you see carvings and statues, that sort of thing. And then Vilnius, the capital of Lithuania, it's got, it just feels a bit more relaxed. I'd say it's kind of got this quirky bohemian spirit to it, maybe, where you walk down the streets and you wouldn't be surprised to see street art. There's this little neighborhood across the river that has declared itself an independent republic. It's this very cute thing. It's got its own constitution written up on the wall when you go in that says, you know, a dog has a right to be a dog, things like this. And you go into, I remember going into a sort of little bar there, a pub.

0: To Georgie and Jemima on the phones this morning, always ready to take your call. Florence is here from Petersham. Very good morning to you, Florence.
1: Good morning, Hamish. I hitchhiked with a friend of mine in 1955. It was a norm to do. Quite a few of us, we finished college, jumped on a ship for 5 weeks and for £95, $200, up through the Suez and around. And we would work in the winter and hitchhike in the summer. Now, there were not many tourists as everybody was recovering from the war, but we came through France, Germany, Italy, down through Yugoslavia, hitchhiking all the way, and it was what's wonderful. People would pick us up, Hamish, and they have photographs of their families, and we have photographs of Australia. And we went into the Sistine Chapel. I hitchhiked with another girl. The boys were left in London. They hitchhiked as well. We walked into the Sistine Chapel and the guide said, go in. And we're the only ones in the Sistine Chapel.
0: Wow.
1: We went to the Louvre, went straight down to the Mona Lisa. We came to the Isle of Capri and we were going up the stairs. Now, when I left here, the Europeans were just coming here. They had not brought their food and they were wonderful. We were still English diet here. We were going to the Isle of Capri. We walked up the steps and there was a beautiful shop there baking, we thought, bread. We went in. We said, can we buy? He said, yes. We said, what do you call those? He said, you call them pizza. And we bought a pizza each. And we sat on his step and we ate the pizza while the moon went down over the Adriatic Sea. And pizzas had not been introduced here in Australia.
0: So you'd really never had a pizza before?
1: I've never had a pizza like it since.
0: Wow. Were there any...
1: You must ask, Hamish, ask people, did they hitchhike in those 50s? And you'll get some interesting stories.
0: Yeah.
1: We met some interesting people. And of course, we hitchhiked everything. A truck had come around and we'd get into the truck. And in Yugoslavia, the workmen, and they'd pull out the steps and we'd climb up the steps in the back of the truck and they're all drinking Slivovitz.
0: Were there any dangerous spots that you went to during that time? It was all safe?
1: No. We couldn't go to the Baltic. You couldn't go to Russia in those days. You either had to fly in or go in by train. We couldn't go to Russia. But over the times, we went to Venice. We just walked into everywhere. And people were interested from where we came. And then you're from Australia. I have a friend there. Do you know him? And we'd say, no. And then when we used to draw, they'd say, where you come? We had a little notebook with us and we draw a ship or a plane as for how we got there. It was a shame that hitchhiking is no longer, because that's where we met the people, the real people, the wonderful people.
0: Florence, it sounds like your advice to Turtle is to get a time machine and go back to 1955.
1: Yes, it'd be interesting. Ask him, because a few of us, you know, it was a norm then. And then we'd meet in winter in our little bedsitters and where we had been. And just quickly, Jean, a friend of ours, she'd been through Paris and she was sending postcards home, postcards real novelty, and she was complaining that her parents had not got the postcard home. We said, Jean, where were you posting them in Paris? At the post box? No, at the little post boxes around the poles in the middle of the streets. You put it in. No, Jean, you were posting them in the pissoirs. They never got the postcards. Oh, we've got some. Ask people, you know, have a session one day, people who hitchhiked in those days.
0: Okay.
1: It was just wonderful.
0: Maybe we'll
1: and
0: do
1: we
0: it.
1: And we hitchhiked and we still, many years later, we're still in contact with those people who picked us up in their little van or their little truck. Yes.
0: Florence, we'll definitely do a hitchhiking session. And when Turtle's away and out of zone, I reckon we'll get you back in. Thank you very much for your call.
1: Oh, do. And the black and white photos. We hitchhiked down to Casablanca, and I've got photos of Casablanca and Rab and all that. Yes. Oh, yes. We're wonderful times. Get some people to ring back. Did they hitchhike in those days? And you'd be amazed.
0: Have a good morning, Florence. The producers are also wondering if you'd like to come and take their jobs as well. So total hitchhiking is on the agenda for future weeks. I suppose you wouldn't

0: much of that anymore these days, would you?
1: I don't know if, I mean, I have never really done much. I wonder how often people do hitchhike these days. It would be an interesting topic to talk about. I guess the thing in somewhere like Europe, you don't really need to. The transport systems are so good now. In most countries, they're pretty affordable. So, you know, I feel like hitchhiking, yeah, it's probably a fun way to meet people and you save a few bucks, but you can get around most of Europe pretty easily and cheaply anyway. So yeah, it probably changed a lot for that reason too.
0: It's 22 minutes to 11. Michael Turtle, our travel man, is here. We'll get to some more of your calls in a moment. 1-300-222-702 is the number. A slightly more personal question though for you from Kath Turtle.
1: Yes.
0: Does Turtle get tired of travelling? All those planes, airports, people. By the way, how is Canada?
1: Thank you for asking, Kath. Canada was great. It was nice to be back. I'm still jet lagged. That's the hardest thing I find, actually. It's not when you're away that's the problem. It's kind of, it's constantly changing time zones. I've been waking up at 4:30 every morning for the last 4 or 5 days, which
0: is quite very
1: good.
0: Unlike you, Turtle.
1: Well, it's good to get, I get a lot done, actually. Look, yeah, it is, tiring is, does, I'm sorry, traveling does get tiring, actually. I think because you're sort of on all the time. At least that's what I find. You know, I don't go overseas to lie on a beach and read a book. I sort of go to meet people and learn things and experience. And your brain's always working. So actually, sometimes you do need a bit of downtime from travelling. Thanks for caring, Kath.
0: We're slightly off the beaten track today with Turtle. He's talking about Europe, but you're welcome to call about any places you've found slightly off the beaten track or the ways you avoid the big crowds. Kevin's here from Potts Point. I think like a lot of people, Kevin, you're pretty interested in the Baltics.
2: Well, I went to the Baltics a few years back, about 5 years ago, and we went on a, it was a nice one. It was a private tour with about six of us in a, with a, like an Eastern European, I don't know, Abercrombie-esque style company. And obviously a little bit dubious about that because we had to pay them by the Eastern European version of PayPal. So I'm mentioning lots of brand names here. And it was fantastic. So I echo all the comments. The one caveat, I guess, would be, because some of the cities are second-tier ones in some respects, you do get the occasional stag groups coming over from the UK and other countries, which can be a little bit annoying at weekends. But on the same trip, we went to Poland as well, and I thought that was a fantastic country, very underrated. Gdansk, Krakow, Warsaw, of course. Much of it was rebuilt after the war to look exactly like it did before the war. You would not tell, apart from Krakow, which was actually largely undamaged. And, of course, there you've got Auschwitz, but also some salt mines outside of Krakow, which are amazing.
0: Yeah, I went to Poland a couple of times over the last few years for work and just found it absolutely extraordinary. Just on the Baltics, and maybe you can tell us your experience of this, Kevin. A few people are asking about language. So Jess has written in, is English widely spoken, signposted, would love to visit, but not having or having to read Cyrillic signs worries me. What did you come across?
2: It was absolutely, English was fine. Tallinn, which is the capital of Estonia, I think it is one of the most highly educated populaces in the world. In fact, they've got a massive IT sector there. And everyone learns English. So virtually all the young people could speak English, and obviously older they get the less, but certainly didn't experience any problems whatsoever.
0: Yeah, it's a very well-educated populations and certainly a lot of English spoken, Turtle.
1: Yeah, Kevin actually said exactly what I was going to say, that Tallinn especially, there's a tech hub there now. All these sort of young Europeans are moving to Tallinn to create their startups. And so you have that historic fairy tale-esque city in the centre that I was talking about, but you don't have to go too far until you're in hipster central. Suddenly you've got all these amazing cafes and vegan restaurants and cool bars with craft beers and lots of young people with their laptops and stuff. So a bit of a tale of two cities there in a sense. And yeah, English is fine in the main cities there. I mean, they are touristy places, so most of the interactions you'll have are with people who are used to tourists. I think if you go into the countryside and those countries a little bit, it may be a little bit more difficult, but look, as with most places around the world now, a little translation app on your phone and you're pretty set for sort of the logistical things.
0: 1-300-222-702 is the number. Michael Turtle is here talking travel. Sarah's here from Morningside. Very good morning to you, Sarah.
3: Good morning. How are you?
0: Yeah, very well, thanks. You also went to the Baltics.
3: Yes, we did a 10-day trip through the Baltics and we landed in Tallinn and stayed at each place about 3 nights. And Tallinn was wonderful. We went to the old city, which was great, beautiful.

0: then to the KGB Museum, which was really interesting, in the Viru Hotel, at the top of the Viru Hotel. Lots of stories there that were very eye-opening. And then we went on a tour out to one of the national parks, and we that had a like a swampy type area, and we could pick berries. So this was in September, so we could pick blueberries and lingonberries. And we went to an old German manor house, then travelled down to Riga. And yeah, really found Riga interesting. Lots of nice little bars and, you know, beautiful places to eat in both cities too, like really nice restaurants.
1: Okay.
0: And English, not a problem. Went out to, and then we went down to Vilnius. I'm just trying to think of a few things about Vilnius, but I can't remember at the moment. But we did some tours outside of the main cities too,
1: Okay,
0: day tours, yeah.
1: and pretty uncrowded.
0: Oh, you know, there was tourists. We went to the Curonian Spit. So if anyone's interested in geography, the Curonian Spit out of Riga, I think is really interesting. It's a big, long piece of land. That's got a lot of geographical significance. So yes, it's a really there are three really interesting countries, and all that's going on with Russia at the moment was very relevant to those people. So you hear a lot of people speaking Russian and
1: Yeah.
0: speaking their own language. So
1: And
0: very
1: they certainly
0: interesting.
1: share a lot of the history with you. Sarah, thank you very much for your call this
0: Thank
1: morning.
0: you.
1: 1300 222 702. Total, after all of Kath's concern about your welfare,
2: Yes.
1: Tony's written in saying, Hamish, can you tell Total that people who actually work for a living get up at 4:30 most mornings anyway?
2: That's not true. Who gets up at 4:30 to go into the bank? Nobody.
1: 1300 222 702. Want to hear your off the beaten track travel stories, please. Rob's here from the Central Coast. Good morning to you, Rob.
3: Hey, how you going, Hamish? Hey, Turtle.
1: Where did you go back in 2024?
3: Well, we did a tour of the Balkan countries, not the Baltic, the Balkan. We went through Bosnia, Montenegro, Albania, some amazing places. Sarajevo in Bosnia, I have to say, is one of the most beautiful cities I've been to in the world. But the highlight was the Tara Canyon in Montenegro. It's the second largest canyon in the world after the Grand Canyon, but green. It's just the most spectacular country. Whitewater rafting was incredible. We climbed the Kurovac Mountain to look down over the canyon. It was just incredible. And no tourists. I mean, there was tourists there, but they were from the other Balkan countries, from Bosnia, Serbia, Croatia. No one we met was from anywhere other than those countries. So it was incredible.
1: Turtle, Montenegro is one of the countries you were going to suggest, wasn't it?
2: Yeah, I'm so glad you called up to suggest this. What a coincidence. I was going to say Montenegro for nature lovers, actually, because there are cities there, there are towns there, and you know, it's interesting to see some of that heritage there, but it's the nature in Montenegro that really got me when I was there. And it's a very small country. If people can picture it, it's sort of wedged in there between Croatia and Albania. It's kind of small, and so you can quite literally be hiking in the mountains in the morning and then swimming down at the coastline in the afternoon. And so like the coastline is one of the highlights. People who are now finding that Croatia is a bit too busy are starting to go to Montenegro because around, well, there are beaches there, but around Kotor, this very famous bay with these sort of stunning mountains that surround the bay almost 360 degrees. It's a beautiful place to go swimming and relaxing. But the mountains in summer you find are not that busy. The Tara Canyon, as was mentioned then, is this absolutely stunning canyon. You can go hiking down in there, well, you can hike along the top, you can hike down the bottom, you can go rafting in the river that goes through the canyon. But there are, I think, five or six national parks in Montenegro in total. They all offer something different. You've got this sort of incredible old growth forest in a lot of it. So if you like hiking, if you like rafting, just sort of spending time in the chalets up in the mountains of Montenegro, you can do that again at a really cheap price as well. It's just one of those countries where if you're used to going to Italy and France and spending top

0: $1 for a European holiday, you will be shocked at how little it costs to spend time in Montenegro.
1: Total, if memory serves correctly, didn't you get chased out of Montenegro? Weren't you sort of cancelled by the people of Montenegro?
0: I'm trying to redeem myself by saying what a wonderful place it is.
1: They still have wanted posters up of Michael Turtle when you went to
2: Montenegro? They do, yeah. I saw them everywhere.
0: They do. I'll tell the story very quickly. I wrote a whole bunch of wonderful stories about Montenegro, but I wrote one about its capital city, Podgorica, which I did not like at all. And I kind of was a bit silly in this article, and the headline of the article was Podgorica is a hole. And then I spent the whole article just being really, really mean about it. And apparently it struck a nerve, and the morning TV show in Montenegro did a whole segment about my article, bringing in architects and experts to refute everything I was saying about it. And every so often I have a friend who back in the day was living in Montenegro after I was there. He would sort of send me these threads that would pop up on Reddit or Facebook with hundreds of people complaining about my article when it got recirculated. Anyway, so yeah, I think I am banned probably in the next days. It's still a beautiful country. Just don't go to Podgorica.
1: Rob, thank you very much for your call this morning.
2: Cheers.
1: 6 minutes to 11. We're talking off the beaten track travel with Michael Turtle this morning. A lot of love for the Baltics, it would seem, including from Sarah in Newcastle. Good morning, Sarah. What happened to you in Tallinn, please?
3: Oh, hi, Hamish. Yes, I was travelling many, many years ago through Tallinn in Estonia. We stopped for lunch one day and I decided to have a bit of mulled wine with lunch, this fabulous mulled wine, but anyway, it was a bit too good. And the next thing I knew, we ended up in this antique store and I bought a piano accordion for 350 euros. And I remember just sort of this haze of the mulled wine, thinking, what a fabulous, beautiful accordion. And the next thing the shopkeeper goes, I have your credit card details and you have nothing, then I'll post it to you. And I thought, oh my God, I've been scammed. So anyway, I gave him my address in Australia and left the shop and sort of thought, oh, I better not, I've got it posting back to my father's place. I better not tell him just in case it doesn't get posted. But sure enough, this guy kept his end of the bargain. And I got a midnight call a couple of months later from my father just saying, there is this box from Estonia, an ex-Soviet country, in my lounge room. What the hell is it doing here? And I had to explain that I'd bought a piano accordion.
1: Critically, can you now play the piano accordion, Sarah?
3: Yes, I can. I can play two songs. I can play Happy Birthday and Johnny Cash, Folsom Prison Blues. That's
1: okay. Have you got it there?
3: No, I haven't. I'm at work at the moment. It's
1: you know next Tuesday what we're doing.
3: Oh, I wouldn't want to blow up everyone's radios.
1: Thank you very much for your call this morning, Sarah. Yes, we're definitely getting Sarah back to play the piano accordion. Kath Robinson is here. You ever made a crazy drunk purchase overseas?
4: Have I? I'm sure I have. I can't think of one.
1: You just can't remember.
4: I just can't. It's many. I mean, that's the thing. Like, I always used to find in America, the shops stay open really late, right? So you go to dinner.
1: That's how they get you.
4: Yeah, you have a few wines and you go, oh, I look fabulous in that. And then you realise you don't in the morning when you try it on again. So, yeah, I've made a few. None that really come to mind.
1: Okay. Con is here from Ashbury. Very good morning to you, Con.
5: Hey, Hamish, how are you?
1: Yeah, very well. You've got a suggestion.
5: Well, look, definitely people have got to go to Albania before it gets more well-known. It's got fantastic beaches. It reminds me of Greece maybe 50 years ago in regards to that, and also lots of ruins, ancient Roman and Greek ruins. Very few tourists about there. And, look, it's still very cheap. I strongly suggest people go there.
1: A few people have been getting in touch about Albania, Con, asking is it safe to go there? Because I know it's getting a lot of buzz about it at the moment.
5: It definitely is. I had no problems whatsoever travelling through Albania. I was there 2 years ago, and I was also there when there was still a Stalinist state. And the difference between back then and when I went 2 years ago is like night and day, completely. Yeah.
1: Con, thank you very much for the suggestion. So, Kath Robinson, if you're travelling with Turtle and he wants to take you to some of these, he basically wants you to take the cheapest flight possible, land in the airport that's not near anything.
4: Oh. Yes, I'm okay with that. More money on the ground.
1: Yeah.
4: Right?
1: But you'd stay in the strange...

0: change place rather than go to the capital.
1: Can we do both? Like, does it have to be binary? Like, why not we do a little bit of high and a bit a little bit of low?
0: Oh, yeah. So is that possible?
2: Well, it's this attitude, Hamish, that's causing the over-tourism in Venice and Barcelona. There is nothing wrong with Tallinn and Riga and Vilnius.
1: You know? Tallinn in Estonia.
2: Yeah,
1: that's on my hit list. One of my best mates just recently went.
0: Yeah, okay.
1: Had a fabulous time.
0: Well, turtles all over Estonia.
1: Oh, okay, yeah. Great.
2: I haven't been to Albania. Maybe 702 Mornings could send me to do a bit of research in Albania so I can report back on that. And you can come too, Kath. Yeah.
1: Thank you.
0: Just checking the 702 budget. Yeah, sorry.
1: But, you know, one place, speaking of these things, like I was desperate to get to Saint-Tropez when I was doing this backpacking thing right about 15 years ago.
0: That is very much the backpacking I would imagine. Yeah. Everyone would imagine
1: I was doing the south of France, right, and I was like, I can't not miss Saint-Tropez. I was with the kids. They were 6 years old. We ripped them out of school. We couldn't afford it. It was too busy. It was too full. So we stayed at Saint-Maxime. Now, that's a very quick ferry ride just across and bang, you there. You have a day in Saint-Tropez. You tick that box and you go back to Saint-Maxime. There you go.
0: Good to know. What's coming up on Arvos?
1: We're talking about a council that's looking at putting a tree cop on the beat because there's a lot of tree vandalism going on.
0: Oh, yes.
1: People think that they want to kill a tree to get a better view, allegedly. So we'll be speaking to the Mayor of Mossman Council about that. And then also I want to hear from you about grand gestures of love. Have you ever made one? This guy on the bus or the train projected a huge message on the side of the building in Brisbane saying, to the girl on the 444, where are you now? Meet me here 6:30 tomorrow night. So grand gestures of love.
0: Okay. You ever made a grand gesture of love publicly, Turtle?
2: No, of course not. Or privately.
1: I don't believe you, Turtle.
0: Kath, have a great show, Turtle. Thanks. We'll see you next week.
2: See ya. You can go your own way.
0: Well, that was a lot of fun. I reckon maybe we should do the hitchhiking one next time. We're coming up to news time at 11 o'clock. We're back same time tomorrow morning. Have a wonderful day.

0: It's 11 o'clock. Good morning. Tony Matthews with ABC News. The Fair Work Commission says economic uncertainty means it's not been able to rule on a real wage increase for low-paid workers. From the 1st of July, almost 3 million workers covered by the award rate will get pay rises of 4.75%. But those at the very bottom on the minimum wage will get an even higher increase of almost 6% to over $1,000 a week for the first time. Commission President Adam Hartcher concedes it doesn't represent real wage growth.
1: Last year's review, which involved a real wage increase, narrowed the real wage gap to a significant degree. However, the accelerated rate of inflation since then has substantially opened up that gap yet again.
0: The federal opposition says the government needs to explain why it's now only buying second-hand Virginia-class submarines from the United States. Under the AUKUS deal, Australia was due to get at least one new one, but it's now been revealed that's no longer the plan. Shadow Defence Minister James Patterson is concerned the used submarines will have a shorter lifespan. He's rejected a question as to whether it's the price Australia has to pay for a strong relationship with the US.
2: Not in my view, no. I think the most important thing about this program is securing Australia's national interest, about being able to defend our values, how to defend our country ultimately. And we shouldn't swap that for praise from a foreign government. We should do what we believe is in our national interest.
0: New South Wales Energy Minister Penny Sharp says the government won't be bowing to pressure from the upper house of parliament to release highly sensitive documents. Ms Sharp, the government leader in the upper house, and her deputy, frontbencher John Graham, have been suspended for refusing to hand over material to a parliamentary committee. Ms Sharp says the government is determined to protect individuals and won't surrender confidential documents to opponents in the upper house.
3: But more importantly, we've got four bills we want to do this week. We want to stop violence against gay teens. We've got fighting organised crime bill. We want to stop real estate agents from underquoting, and we want to ban Nazi symbols. These are a priority. They've got, I believe, broad support across the parliament. People should let us get on and do them.
0: Former Liberal Senator Linda Reynolds has paid back just shy of $8,800 in parliamentary expenses after her partner used taxpayer funds to visit his son. The Independent Parliamentary Expenses Authority reviewed Ms. Reynolds' partner's use of what's known as family reunion travel from Perth

0: to Melbourne last year. It found the travel, which included business class airfares, was not consistent with legislative framework because the Perth to Melbourne trips were not to meet Ms. Reynolds. Ms. Reynolds has paid back the cost of the transport, including a 25% penalty loading in full. The tax office is warning Australians working from home to stop claiming private expenses on their tax returns. More than 10 million Australians have claimed about $31 billion worth of work-related expenses in their tax returns last financial year. Many relate to things like baby expenses, personal gifts, and meal deliveries. ATO Assistant Commissioner Anita Challen says claims made for working from home need to be for meaningful work.
1: That excludes things like just checking a few emails in the morning or late at night. The second is to make sure that you have incurred additional expenses as a result of working from home. That can become tricky with apportionment. So that's things like increased internet bills or electricity bills.
0: And the Women's Tennis Association has welcomed Serena Williams' decision to return to professional competition at the age of 44. The 23-time Grand Slam singles champion has accepted a wild card into the doubles at Queen's Club in London, which is a precursor to Wimbledon in July. Her last tournament was the 2022 US Open, and at the time, she said she didn't want to use the word retiring, but rather that she was evolving away from tennis. WTA Chair Valerie Camillo says it'll be great to see Serena back on court.
2: Serena's one of the greatest athletes of all time, a true champion whose legacy extends far beyond the court. Her return is an expression of her passion for competition, and I can't wait to see her face a new generation of top players.
0: To the weather, showers across the state except in the far north with a chance of gusty thunderstorms in the west, snow showers on the alpine peaks above 1,700 metres. Sydney's weather, showers easing this afternoon, a top of 20 degrees on the coast and 19 in the west. Right now it's 16 on the coast and 17 in Penrith.
3: So there I was in Auntie Jean's frock.
4: But you go into this dangerous landscape.
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13: Noni Hazelhurst comes from a long line of entertainers. Men and women who could sing and dance and love to put on a show. Noni has that in spades. Look at her 24 years as a host of Play School. But her career is even more distinguished by a desire to be part of projects that really matter. See again Noni's 24 years as a host of Play School. Noni has won 4 AFI awards, including Best Actress for the adaptation of Helen Garner's novel Monkey Grip. Other films include Little Fish with Kate Blanchett and Candy with Heath Ledger. And in 2016, Noni was only the second woman to be inducted into the Logie Hall of Fame. Her TV credits include Nancy Wake, The Cheryl Lee, A Place to Call Home, and a long-running stint as the inaugural presenter of Better Homes and Gardens. Despite all this, Noni Hazelhurst has never successfully learned how to ride a bicycle, which is one of the many things I learned from her new memoir, Dropping the Mask. Hi, Noni.
14: Hello. Can't do everything.
13: How did this happen? Why did you never learn how to ride a bike as a kid?
14: Well, my mother was pretty traumatised by her experiences being in Liverpool in England during the Second World War and the bombing. And she was quite frightened of anything that might go wrong or could happen. And my brother, who's 12 years older, had an accident on a bike. And so I was not allowed to ride a two-wheeler because being a girl, obviously, you're much more liable to come off. And so it never happened. But my bluff was called when I ticked that box in Showcast, which is the actor's resource, where you claim you have all these skills that might help your castability chances. And I blithely ticked bike riding and then was asked to do it. And in an episode of Matlock, I think, for Crawford Productions in the 70s, and crashed into the house. And then Nancy Wake rode a bike over the bloody Pyrenees, and Helen Garner, of course, rode a bike around Carlton in Monkey Grip. So, you know, I was hoist with my own petard.
13: It's been a significant handicap over this career.
14: It has. You'd think I'd learn now, but no, too late.
13: So as a kid, if you weren't tearing around the streets on a bicycle, how were you spending your time?
14: Very close to my mum. It was a very close.

0: closeted existence, a very sort of Enid Blyton childhood. She taught me to read before I got to school, and I'm very grateful to her for her love of literature, and she wrote really well herself. So we did very solitary pursuits. I didn't have any other family in Australia and no kids my own age around, really. So we would cut out things and draw and go in the garden and talk about fairies, and all the stories were very much English-based. The bush was as alien to me as it was to my mother. We never went there. It was full of scary things. So, yeah, she was very frightened, but she was a very devoted mother, very much so.
1: So you weren't physically adventurous, but how active was your imagination?
0: Oh, 100%, because I had to invent friends and I had to invent virtually a world. My favourite books were series of books that had big happy families in them with lots of pets and lots of adventures, tellingly. But I would recreate the Mickey Mouse Club in my mother's kitchen. She had these 8 full-length cupboards, and after each episode of The Mouseketeers, I would go and I'd be Jimmy, the leader, and then I'd talk to all the different Mouseketeers, and then I'd emerge from one of the cupboards as that Mouseketeer and do the, you know, pretend to do the song and the dance and everything. So, and I was also encouraged to watch all the great variety shows that were on television, that they were sort of my extended family and very much formative. Red Skelton, Morecambe and Wise, Carol Burnett. So I learned very early on, my parents recognised that I had the passion and the talent for performing and taught me very early on about how versatile you have to be to succeed. So I learnt that almost by osmosis.
1: Well, they came from a long line of entertainers back in England. How were they involved in showbiz themselves?
0: Well, Mum and Dad, Dad was a singer and comedian. He had a 3-octave voice, beautiful tenor voice. And Mum's father was an acrobat, and as was his father, and she and her sister were originally the Ta-da girls that, you know, watched him while he was on the trampoline or whatever he was doing. And then Mum sort of became a pantomime leading lady and a what she described as a soubrette, which I think does a little bit of tap dancing and a little bit of singing and so on. And they met when they were on the same bill on a touring circuit in England before the war. They met in 1938 and married in 1939, just after the war.
1: It's a kind of vanished world of entertainment.
0: Completely gone. Because television, of course, started in England in the late 30s, and by the time of the Queen's coronation in 52, it was everywhere. And also so many of the theatres had been bombed, and England was ruined after the war, as was much of Europe. And I think people were so focused on just rebuilding their lives and their houses and their families after the war, they just needed to survive.
1: Through doing the television show Who Do You Think You Are, you learn a lot more detail about your mum's father and grandfather. Mm. What's the story about your grandfather? How did he first come to enter?
0: My great-grandfather, they were an Irish family, the Carmody family, and his name was Paddy, Patrick. And at the age of 6, they migrated from Ireland because of the potato famine, which I didn't know how bad it was. Apparently a sixth of Ireland's population perished and another sixth emigrated. So they came to England, and young Paddy at the age of 6 was discovered by the banks of the Thames doing cartwheels and somersaults by Thomas Hanlon. And the Hanlon brothers were one of the major touring acrobatic troupes in the world. And whether he was stolen, sold, traded, I don't know, but he somehow ended up back in America with the Hanlon brothers at the age of 6. And was the first person, and was renamed Little Bob Hanlon, and was the first person to be thrown from one trapeze artist to another before safety nets. They pioneered the use of the safety net, because until that point it was just a whole bunch of men with a blanket running underneath, hoping to catch them if they fell. So one of the Hanlon brothers actually did fall and hurt himself badly, so they instituted the safety net. So Little Bob's final trick was to drop 40 feet into the safety net. He left that group when he was about 14. I suspect he realised he'd been exploited and formed his own act called the Flying Julians. And he married a ladies' chariot racer in Victoria in England for entertainment. They had huge entertainment theme parks where acts, you could wander around and see acts. And so Kate was... It's so dangerous. She was dressed in a sort of toga thing. I've seen photos of what they looked like, with a flimsy-looking chariot thing pulled by 4 to 5 horses doing racing around some circuit. So that was her thing. They married, had four boys, and then somehow they split up, and he ended up with a sharpshooter called Alexandra Martins, who was one of the great beauties of the day. And I've seen photos of her with an article saying she bathes in milk and all this stuff. And she was supposedly, in inverted commas, known to Tsar Nicholas. And when her death notice was published, she was called Alexandrina Martins, which does suggest a slight Russian influence. But I never knew any of this.
1: Extraordinary.
0: None of it.
1: What a thing to find out.
0: Incredible. But my mother's father had left her mother for a showgirl. So the pattern was repeated in the next generation. So I suspect it was just shame, because Mum told me that both her parents had died when she was 18. And in fact, her father had run off with another girl and lived until 1957, and she just cut off all contact. And I never knew any of it. So it was gobsmacking.
1: Learning more about your parents' lives during the war kind of revealed that in their case it might have been life at home that was harder than life at the front. How did their experiences differ during the Second World War?
0: Radical difference. My father, they'd only been married 8 weeks when he enlisted, or whether he was called up or enlisted, I don't know. And for the next 18 months he trained. And Mum would get on the train to be near him wherever he was. My brother was conceived during that period. And then in 1942, he was shipped off, not knowing where or how long they'd be away, nothing. And he was sent to India, where the Japanese had inflicted quite severe losses on the British Army, many of whom were Indian people. And so the powers that be in England thought an entertainment unit might be a good idea for the troops on the ground. And my father was available, and he was co-opted to write, produce, star in a weekly program called The Forces Half Hour under his stage name of Ray Kanada. And he spent the war doing these concerts and broadcasts all over the place, and was very successful, whereas my mother was left with baby Cameron in Liverpool with Dad's relatives in places that were being bombed. I mean, even the dog had shrapnel in his paws, and so she was quite traumatised. Ultimately, she and Cameron went to a farm in Wales for some peace, but, you know, when I found out what she'd endured, which, I only found out at Who Do You Think You Are, she would never talk about it. Mm. So, you know, I think Dad had quite a good war. I don't even know if he saw any actual service, although he trained. But he didn't come back till 1947 because there were no boats to bring them back. He wanted to migrate to India, but then, of course, in 1947, the partition riots started, so that was no place to bring the family, so they waited for Australia.
1: Given that background, Noni, was it sort of inevitable that you would enter the world of performance and entertainment? Did it always feel that that was going to be your future?
0: Very much so. I was sort of doomed from the start, really. Their focus always, though, was be versatile, work really hard, but have something to fall back on. And their example was perfect because they couldn't sustain a career to bring up a family. They quickly had to recalibrate their lives. So, it was always something that I just knew that was what I was going to do.
1: And it is, as you say, as they knew, a risky profession. But you had confidence early on that this was going to be okay for you, this would work out?
0: Well, I had no idea about fame and fortune, but I just knew that that's what I was comfortable doing, and that I could please an audience, you know. Despite my very first appearance as Little Miss Muff at age 3, when I had no rehearsal with the person in the costume as the spider, it was a male adult, and when he came on stage I just freaked out and ran away crying, and they all said, oh, isn't she convincing, how wonderful. But no, it never occurred to me to do anything else. And so Mum and Dad, you know, I had piano lessons, I had ballet lessons, calisthenics, you know, whatever they could do and Dad taught me singing and breathing and all that sort of thing. So comedy timing, that was all just absorbed by me from the start.
1: I'm Sarah Kanoski. Today my guest on Conversations is Australia's TV play school mum, Noni Hazelhurst. Your first gig on TV came when you were still a drama student at Flinders University.
0: Mm-hmm.
1: Pray tell, what was Emergency Line?
0: It was a Grundy's show, afternoon show, with a panel of experts. I think there was a vicar and maybe a psychologist and possibly an etiquette person or something. And the Flinders drama students were co-opted for about $80, I think, or $20 even, to pretend to be people calling in with problems. And we were all in the same set. And so that we'd get advice from the panel about what to do. And my thing was I was put into a phone box

0: in the studio, and my thing was a woman had found a jar of Vaseline in her husband's bedside table and was worried where it might lead, didn't know what it was about. I can't remember what they said to me.
1: I wonder what the vicar's response was to this problem.
0: I think ultimately it was not to worry, but we just had to sort of ad lib a response. So it was quite weird, but it didn't put me off.
1: Well, once you were back in Melbourne, you needed to get more TV work to pay the bills. Where did you start?
0: Well, I auditioned for the Melbourne Theatre Company and failed and was told I couldn't audition again. So that was off the agenda. So I needed to get an agent, which I did quickly, and I started really, the first thing I did with her was I played Snow White at Chadstone Shopping Centre, which is always a good venue, in the milling about mall. I was an extra on Bellbird once. And then I just landed a lead with the ABC in a telemovie where I played a biker's girlfriend. There's that bike theme again. But I luckily had just cling on the back. Yeah.
1: Well, what kind of roles were on offer for young women back in the early 1970s?
0: Young blonde women who weren't, you know, who were presentable, were mainly love interests, offsiders, sex kittens, you know, bad girls. So I had a whole lot of guest leads in Crawford's police shows as various victims or naughty girls. And then the breakthrough role, I guess, was The Box and followed by The Sullivans, where I was able to prove that I could do the serious stuff. I could cry. And that kind of pushed me in. And I had my hair cut really short. So it was kind of pushed me into a different category, thank God, finally.
1: It was such a huge show, The Sullivans. It had such an impact on Australia. What was it like to be a part of that historic moment, really?
0: Really thrilling because everyone wanted to be on it. The scripts were really interesting. The family dynamic was interesting. So many good actors were part of it, great directors. And it cost $1 million to set it up in 1975. So it was the most expensive production that had been mounted in Australia. And it went so well that they were running out of war by the end of it. It went for years. And so there were lots of extended cups of tea talking about the latest, you know, sortie. But, yeah, it was fabulous and it went all over the world. And I still occasionally get people talking about it in strange places like airport toilets. Some Irish person will say, oh, I've just been watching you on The Sullivans. Yes, how are you? You know, it's like, that's 50 years ago, my gosh.
1: That led to your first experience at the Logies. What did you wear to your first Logies in 1977?
0: Well, this was before designers wanted you to wear their clothes, and I'd been taken to England to finally meet my one and only grandmother for an afternoon some years before, and she gave me some of her clothing from the 20s that she'd kept, and one of them was this exquisite black lace dress, full-length dress. So that was what I wore to my first Logies, and I've now passed that on to my daughter-in-law, and she wears it proudly.
1: In 1978, Noni, you took on the role for which many still identify you, Noni on Play School. Mm. Firstly, explain why that was such a good gig to get as an actor.
0: I think the main thing about it was that it was the part-time job that was part of the business. Because 95% of actors are out of work at any given time, part-time work is essential, and it's very difficult to find an employer who understands that, you know, you might need to go to an audition tomorrow or you have a matinee for the next 6 weeks on a Wednesday. Very difficult. So to have Play School as a backup, as sort of the gravy if there's any meat, was a huge boon. But also it gave me exposure to a much wider demographic than just a drama would, because not only were 3- and 4-year-olds watching, but their parents and their grandparents were watching. And my mother initially said, you should do it because there'll be producers with young children watching at home and you can show different skills. But it also, it was a great gig because it removed your fear of the camera. Actors with cameras pretend they're not there in a drama, but you have to confront that. And so it gives you the added skill of presenting under your belt as well. You can't just make a presenter. It takes a lot of experience to do it well.
1: Was there a presenter you preferred working with?
0: Oh, look, I liked most of them for different reasons, but obviously John Hamblin was the most fun. Dear John, who left us a couple of years ago. Mad as a cut snake, but absolutely crystal clear in his ability to just be fresh and in the moment. And often he wouldn't get the words right, and the words were very important because they were camera cues and, you know, perfectly timed.

0: and everything. But it didn't matter because he was so alive. You couldn't take your eyes off him. And so he taught me to stop performing and start being, which was huge. I mean, initially it took about a year for me to feel unself-conscious in front of the crew. But once you realise that you're only playing to one pair of eyes and that's the camera, then you can have an intimate relationship and the crew are actually there to support you. And when I realised that, I felt safe and that they knew what I was doing and why. And so I could just relax and talk to the camera.
1: It was recorded as live back then, filmed in one take. Mm-hmm. What sort of things would happen that might cause you to have to do a second take?
0: If we wanted to stop tape, we had to swear because they wanted us to model problem solving and adapting to situations that went wrong. But things would happen like one of the pets might bite you on the finger or something and, you know, with blood dripping from your finger. So, you know, there was a fine line between how you got out of something and whether you just went, nah, sorry, not going on. But we had one instance where we had to have a picnic. John Hamblin and I had to take the toys on a picnic. And I was bringing all the picnic stuff and I had it in a bag. And, you know, he said, oh, it can't all be in there. You know, we're going on a lake. You haven't got a boat. And I said, yeah, I've got a boat. And what they were using was one of the Royal Navy's blow-up dinghies, which inflates in like 10 seconds. But we couldn't rehearse with it because they couldn't afford to get the Navy guy for the rehearsal, right? So on the day, it turns up, and we only had one go at it. So I bring out all the cups and the plates and the this and the that. And he goes, okay, where's the boat? And I go, it's here. And so I pulled the pin and it exploded in front of us with the most monumental farting sound you have ever heard in your life that went on for the full 10 seconds really loud and we were in hysterics.
1: That's right, whoopee cushion.
0: We were just in hysterics and someone wrote in and said they were obviously drunk, those two, but it was just so unexpected. No one told us that that was coming, but we didn't stop. We kept going.
1: That would have been the highlight of the episode.
0: It was very funny.
1: Play School used to be on twice a day, but often the morning and afternoon shows were from different seasons. Yes. So there were miraculous days where Noni was pregnant in the afternoon and not in the morning and vice versa.
0: That's right. Well, written into your contract, there was a 15 repeats over a five-year period of each episode. And in fact, the child at home loved that because they'd go, oh, I know this one, you know, so there was that. But yes, sometimes I'd have short, curly hair, dark hair in the morning and be 6 months pregnant and then in the afternoon. I don't think the child noticed, but the adults would have.
1: Well, how did your own kids react to seeing you on Play School?
0: The first time I brought my older son in, because they were allowed to come in for a rehearsal in the studio but never for the taping. The first time, and I was so excited and proud to show him off, you know, he came running towards me. I was on the set and he came running towards me and I put my arms out and he went straight past me to Big Ted. Just completely ignored me. I went, oh, okay. But funnily enough, I watched him watching it one day at his grandparents' house and his cousin, who was a couple of years older, he was about four, I think, came and sat and watched with him and I was on and he said, no, you can't watch it, it's my mummy. So I had to explain to him that I did it for all the children, not just
1: so
0: for him.
1: So gorgeous. He thought
0: it was just special. Special program. But they're great levelers, kids. I remember, you know, people would occasionally come up and say, oh, we love you, we think you're wonderful. And when he was about eight, he said, why do people think you're so wonderful? And I said, well, they don't know me like you do. He went, oh, okay, I get it.
1: Only see the TV mummy.
0: That's right.
1: Not the
0: that's
1: home
0: right.
1: mummy.
0: The masked mummy.
1: You must hear stories from people who've watched you. I mean, I'm guessing every day does someone talk to you about seeing you on Play School?
0: Pretty much every day. Yeah, either their kids did or they grew up with me or I had one funny moment where an airline stewardess crouched down and said, I want to thank you for Play School because when you're on, it's the only time my husband and I get to have sex. Uninterrupted. Oh, thanks for sharing. Okay.
1: That's new branding. The ABC needs to lean into that.
0: Yeah. I'm the perfect
1: get some
0: distraction.
1: Parent time. Put on Noni.
0: That's right. Hilarious.
1: How do you feel about it working back? I mean, you've had this huge career of all these different kind of dramatic roles. Mm. How does that part of your careers to stay in your mind? How do you feel about it?
0: The Play School part? Well, because it's ever present and because it gave me a motivation to be an advocate for children, for preschool children, it's never left me and I still talk about it and write about that, you know, little children need to be protected from the complications of our modern world because they're not developed enough to be able to contextualise everything that's going on unless they have an adult who can help them and a

0: of kids don't. I mean, for many children, the play school presenters are the nicest adults they have contact with. So that's a great responsibility. Mm. So that never has left me. Because before that, I just grouped all children together as an amorphous group. I didn't think of the special requirements and how formative, how incredibly important preschool years are until I worked with the producers who explained the philosophy behind the program. And so I began to look around and see how little in our world is age appropriate for that age group and how mystifying it is. And it took me back to being a little child myself. And so all the things that I'd pushed away or blocked out, which we do, you know, often the traumas we find out later that we endured at that those ages that we haven't really dealt with and that have sometimes blighted our whole existence. So, you know, that never will leave me. And I think it also gave me a kinship with the audience because they knew that I respected their child and that I put their child, gave their child high importance and high value. And most parents have that for their children, even if they're not equipped necessarily to, you know, pursue those ends. But it gives you a kinship, just like giving birth gives you kinship with all the women who've given birth throughout the ages. It does give you that familiarity and that ease so that I know that people who know me from play school feel easy in my company as opposed to people who might know me as a serious actor who feel a bit intimidated as I would.
1: You were at the same time always doing other kinds of serious acting for adults, including being in plays in that very exciting time in Australian theatre where new stories, contemporary stories were being told. Mm. You performed with some extraordinary actors, including a young Mel Gibson with whom you had a kissing scene. Tell me about that.
0: No, yes. We did a beautiful play directed by one of my all-time favourite directors, George Ogilvy, the late George Ogilvy. And Mel played an American soldier staying in King's Cross who wanted to desert. And I played a girl who ran a boarding house in the cross and was hiding him out, and they fall in love. And just before interval, we come together for our first kiss. It's quite a long scene with another actress who leaves the room. And then we'd come together and there'd be a blackout and that was interval. And this one night I just knew I was going to be sick.
1: Not because of Mel.
0: Not at all because of Mel. Mel and I got on very well, but I just was sick. And as we started to come, I was trying to sort of signal to, and I was pale and I was sweating and he didn't notice, he was acting his socks off. And we sort of came together and I just veered my head to one side and literally in the blackout, I just ran off the stage and threw up. I was just sick as a dog. And we had to stop the performance that night, unfortunately. But yeah, it was not ideal.
1: These things happen in live theatre.
0: Well, really, thank God.
1: Who were some of the other actors that you worked with in that period that stand out in your mind as being special to have shared a stage with?
0: Oh, so many. Geoffrey Rush, we did on our selection together. I played Lil to his Dave. Heath Ledger, a very young Heath Ledger, in a show called Clowning Around. Oh, my first theatre job was in Sydney. I was so lucky. I had Maggie Kirkpatrick, Ron Graham, so many people to kind of guide me and encourage me, you know, which I didn't necessarily expect. There weren't as many fragile egos as I'd expected, and so I was very fortunate to have just some wonderful co-workers and colleagues to pull me through, really. You know, you have to be very supportive of each other to the point where if someone isn't and if someone is just out for themselves, it really sticks out.
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1: Play School's Noni Hazelhurst is my guest today on Conversations. And there's plenty more to this story after the news headlines. 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
3: Hello, Tony Matthews with the latest from the newsroom. Australia's lowest paid workers will get a pay rise of almost 6% from next month. The Fair Work Commission has ruled that the minimum wage of $24.95 an hour should increase to $26.44 or $1,004 a week for 100,000 of the lowest paid employees from the 1st of July. 2.8 million workers on higher paying awards will get a 4.75% pay increase. Gag orders on Australian defence personnel will be waived to allow them to give evidence at an inquiry into sexual violence in the military. And the US state of Florida has filed a lawsuit against OpenAI and its CEO, Sam Altman, accusing the company of helping mass shooters. Prosecutors allege ChatGPT provided information to people who went on to commit violence and that it's offered guidance on self-harm.
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1: I'm Sarah Kanoski. Today my guest on Conversations is Australia's TV play school mum, Noni Hazelhurst. Noni, alongside your work in theatre and on play school, you were making films. And of course the big difference with film and theatre is that film is shot out of sequence. Mm. And your first lead was an adaptation of Helen Garner's novel Monkey Grip. How did you try and keep yourself emotionally true to where Nora is, that character is, in those in the way the film was shot?
0: Yeah, it is something, it's quite a discipline, a different discipline, and one of the reasons that I love film, not more than theatre, but just that discipline is really challenging. I was in almost every scene, and it's a very emotional role. About an ill-fated love affair with a heroin addict in a communal house in Carlton in the 70s. And so I made a graph of the emotional highs and lows because it's shot so wildly out of sequence. We actually shot the last scene on the first day. And I was worried about that because I thought, am I going to do it justice having not lived through the whole experience? And I was right. And Pat Lovell, our producer, somehow miraculously managed to reschedule so that I could do that scene again. But, yeah, I didn't want to blow all my tears too early. You know, I needed to know what was the high point of her breakup and breakdown and just pace myself, basically. It was really important to do that because you might have scenes 1947, 3, 72 all on the one day. And so you really had to keep a handle on where you were emotionally.
1: Music was an important part of your embodiment of that character too.
0: Yeah, we had the Divinyls.
1: And weren't you listening to John Lennon to the...
0: Yeah, John Lennon had been shot about 2 years prior. And the Double Fantasy album I just felt so moved by. And so that was my sort of inspirational soundtrack about the hopelessness and pointlessness of loving someone inappropriate, you know, or loving someone and them leaving suddenly. And his love for Yoko and Sean were so beautifully expressed on that album. And so that helped me emotionally. That was one of my triggers.
1: So you're doing all this sort of deep internal emotional work as an actor, and then you've got all these people around you who are doing the lights and the cameras and all of that. Mm. Are you blocking them out? Are you pretending they're not there? No,
0: not at all. No, because if I'm, you know, off with the Pixies emoting and I miss my mark, the shot's ruined.
1: Well, how do you have both in your head? Deep dive and the...
0: You just do. You have to. Same in theatre. You know, you're aware of every lolly wrapper, every phone, every snore, whatever it is, you're aware of it. But, you know, you don't believe you're the person, but you're telling a story to the best of your ability with your own tools, which is your experience. But, yes, and, you know, I often hear a plane approaching in a take before the sound guy does because I haven't got cans on, and I'll stop the take because it's pointless. They can't use it. It won't match the other shots because there'll be a plane going through it. Or if I hear a bird, if we're outside and I hear a bird in real time, I'll always look up and acknowledge that bird rather than, you know, because otherwise, random bird, you're going to have to revoice that later in a studio and it's a passionate love scene and it's always a really emotional scene that they want you to revoice because of sound. So you just have to have that consciousness, but also you are consciously observing what your other actors are doing. But, you know, the camera operator and I do, and the actors do a dance together if it's a moving shot. We have to sometimes walk straight towards the camera but step over cables and tracks as we're doing it. So all that technicality is part of the challenge and you know, the mystique and the magic or cheap cinematic tricks, whichever way you like to look at it. But, you know, it really is a technical medium, very much so.
1: Monkey Grip was a landmark, really, in Australian cinema, like the novel was in Australian writing.
0: Yeah.
1: What did your mum think of the movie?
0: Her comment was, "When are you going to do something I can be proud of?"

0: renaissance in Australian films that didn't feature corsets or sheep or men on horseback. It was contemporary and on the face of it, not particularly appealing subject matter. And Pat Lovell, even though she'd produced Gallipoli and Picnic at Hanging Rock, found it quite difficult to raise the funds, you know, first-time director, no real known leads, but she got it in the end. And but yeah, it was a struggle.
1: Well, it went on to have an incredible reception when it was screened at the Cannes Film Festival, which you got to go along to. What was that experience like?
0: Oh, thrilling. Absolutely thrilling. Well, in my contract, it said for publicity, you will have first class travel, which meant in Australia, we thought. And then the head of the Cannes Festival, Gilles Jacob, Pat managed to get the film screened for him, and he really responded to my performance and wanted to put the film into competition. We got outvoted on that, but we got into a section called Un Certain Regard, which meant a proper screening, press conferences, multiple screenings, and garnered quite a bit of attention, which was great. So Pat very kindly said, you must come. And so she got me a first-class ticket to France, which I promptly cashed in and had a week in Italy and a week in London. And
1: like every good Australian traveller, I'll do it on the cheap.
0: I know. It was my first big trip, really, professionally, and it was thrilling and just such a different world to see the acclaim and the reverence for the arts that happens in Europe, you know, because it's such a part of their culture. And I came away from it feeling that what I did had a validity and a value, which I'd never really felt in Australia, because the arts so often are considered officially as a pesky add-on luxury for the elites, as opposed to an essential part of a rich life and a civilising influence. So it was a really profound key turning point for me.
1: You fell in love with the Blue Mountains as a young actor and lived in various houses there, eventually moved into one with your then partner and discovered you were pregnant. Mm-hmm. Had you always wanted kids of your own?
0: I had, yeah. I was 34, I think, when I got pregnant the first time, and I was really ready. I mean, I'd had such a busy, busy time up till then. So, yeah, I was very ready. And, I mean, the Blue Mountains was a place where actors could afford to live, because it was much cheaper than the city. And I found this little ramshackle cottage that needed total renovation. And John, the father of my children, was a self-taught handyman, luckily. And so he added a bedroom where I gave birth, and we went from there. Yeah, and it was a lovely existence. So we just travelled by train to and from the city.
1: Did it change, motherhood change your attitude to work?
0: Oh, yeah.
1: In what sort of way?
0: Well, it made me have to choose between made me have to think, what is my priority? I remember a very experienced female film director said to me when her children were small that she made sure she went out every day, even when she wasn't filming, so they didn't get used to her being around. I thought, well, maybe not. And I just directed a film myself prior to his birth, and I realised it's, 25-8, it's not 24-7 directing a film, and so I can only do one of those sort of jobs at a time. So it made me recalibrate again, what direction my career was going to go in, and it was more essential than ever that I have some security. So that's what led to Better Homes and Gardens.
1: Yeah, well, that offer came along not long after your second child was born. How did you feel about fronting a home show at first?
0: Well, initially the offer was to front a family program. The pilot was about talking to people about step-parenting and blended families and discipline, and I could justify that because of what I do on Play School and the advocacy I was known for by then with children. And Better Homes was another pilot that they were doing based on the magazine. It ended up when there were no reality shows then. I don't think we'd even had, what was that one on the ABC? Anyway.
1: Sylvania
0: Waters was the only one. And so Australians are much less keen about coming forward to sort of talk about their problems. Jerry Springer was big in those days, so it was kind of, oh, dear. So when we turned up to interview these families, there were no problems, everything's fine. No, we all get on perfectly, thank you very much. And it was a nightmare.
1: Happy families, terrible TV.
0: Exactly. And all dressed, beautifully. And I wasn't experienced enough at that point to be able to draw them out, and I could see the writing on the wall. Anyway, the host of the pilot of Better Homes hadn't cut the mustard, so they cancelled family and offered me Better Homes. And I thought, oh, my goodness, this is, I don't want to pretend to be an actor who can grout. I don't

0: on it because they had, you know, the home show and Don Burke and all those things. And I offered them a reality show within a lifestyle show because we were doing up a ramshackle old house. We were always looking for the cheap alternative, making the best of what we had, which is the play school philosophy as well.
1: It was kind of a play school for adults.
0: Absolutely. And we actually widened the demographic of those home shows because a lot of little children wanted to watch Noni on the home show. And it went gangbusters. I mean, it really was great.
1: Did you, you know, when you say making a reality show within a home show, which was a really pioneering thing at that time, but having cameras into your home around your family, how did you draw that line of private life and TV show?
0: Well, as it turned out, I didn't.
1: When did that become clear?
0: I thought I could, Sarah, but I couldn't, could I? Look, it was madness, but at least I was at home. And at the time we started, I had a 10-month-old and a 6-year-old. So one at school. And so I couldn't keep going away. I didn't want to keep going away. And it was a perfect vehicle for John as the self-taught handyman to be able to do things. And it also meant, you know, we had help with our renovations, which was extraordinary. But there was a price for that. And ultimately the price was the breakup of the marriage. But, you know, for 10 years I had security. And that was a very important 10 years. And I don't know what I would have done without it, frankly.
1: You know, it strikes me, Noni, that you really are a very private person, despite someone who's been in the public eye and in those presenter roles where you're not just playing a role. You're kind of being yourself in a sense.
0: An acceptable version of myself.
1: A version of yourself. So I imagine it was pretty confronting for you to have to keep turning up on TV in that role after the end of your marriage. What was that like?
0: It was only difficult initially. Because we were, you know, the golden couple of television, and it was very awkward, and I didn't know if we were both going to get the sack or what was going to happen. The network wanted us to do an interview together, which I just flatly refused because I knew it would come up forever if we did. So I had to re-record 9 episodes by myself because they were going to air after the news had broken. So it was. I couldn't be private because we were public as a couple. And so we had to have some form of explanation. And, you know, it's now 25 years ago and people still talk about it. So, you know, it happens to a lot of people and it happened to us and it was a shame. And I think I say in the book, I think I've been in a form of shock ever since that my family didn't work. But, you know, I'm not alone.
1: How did viewers respond?
0: Well, they were fabulous. We won a Logie that year, so that first year by myself. So I think I say in the book, at least the audience hadn't abandoned me. So
1: it's like your version of a revenge dress the Logie.
0: Not really revenge, but just relief, really, that I was going to have a job that continued for a bit longer.
1: I'm Sarah Kanoski, and Noni Hazelhurst is my guest today. After the end of your involvement with Better Homes and Gardens, you relaunched your acting career playing some really tough, strong older women, which is still not common on TV.
0: No, not really. I mean, I did do some things while I was doing Better Homes. I was lucky enough to be allowed to do a few things by the network. But, yeah, the funniest one was I was asked, checked, my availability was checked to do a police drama for the 7 network. And a couple of months after that, they'd asked about it, I said to my agent, what happened to that? And she said, oh, they decided you were too old. Now, I was the same. I was to be a police commissioner. I was exactly the same age as Christine Nixon, who was the head of Victoria Police at that point. So about 2 months after that, they came back to me and said, oh, we'd like to offer you the job because the person that we chose for the pilot wasn't authoritative enough.
1: Funny that.
0: And I said, well, I'm happy to do it as long as I don't have to wear the uniform because it's not very flattering. And they said, oh, no, you've got to wear the uniform. So I rang the PR department at the police and they said, oh, no, this person wouldn't wear a uniform, only on press conferences and official occasions. Like, thank you. And then they showed us the set, which was fluorescent lighting and all grey and really unflattering. And I went to meet the guy who did my real job at St Kilda Police. And he had this folder that he carried everywhere with him, everywhere. And he toured me around and I said, what's in that? And he said, look, that's all everyone on duty. I've got their names, their ranks, their serial numbers, everything, all the information in case I have to have a sudden response. He said, I even take it to the loo with me. Thank you. So I went to the newsagent and bought a white glossy folder.

0: which I carried under my face at all times to get a bit of reflected light, because I thought, bugger this, I'm not going to look like poo on television. So it was great. But I loved playing that role, to having a, you know, even though it's a pretend, to play a woman with authority was a real bonus.
1: For a number of years, you've been performing Mother, a one-woman show you co-created, telling the story of a woman who's homeless and alcoholic. Why did you want audiences to see that story on the stage?
0: Well, the story, I had nothing to do with the creation of the story other than to meet the writer with the director who had worked together before, Daniel Keane, a wonderful writer, and Matt Cholton, a wonderful director. We talked about themes that we found interesting at this initial meeting. One was, the main one really was judgment, how toxic judgment is in our lives, self-judgment and judgment of others and assumptions and generalisations. We talked about our love of Dorothy Hewitt and what an incredibly difficult life she had led and how little acclaim she'd had. And Daniel went away and wrote this script in 10 days and came back and handed it to me. I had no idea it was going to be a homeless alcoholic woman. But what he wrote was so incredible that it was just an honour and a privilege to be able to have something like this to work on. And I've done it now for 9 years, toured it around, and it has a remarkable effect. You know, a lot of people, it's just asking people to walk a mile in someone else's shoes, and that's what the arts do. You know, they remind you that everyone has a story and that we're all worthy of care and respect. And, you know, people come expecting to see some of the place to call home fans turn up in 50s gear to watch Mother. You know, they've got the net skirts and the hats and the gloves and the handbags. And it's so sweet because there's Noni looking like the wreck of the Hesperus with bare feet and filth all over her. And you hear them going, that's not her, that can't be. What's a one-woman show? Who's it going to be? So it's just lovely to be able to confound, you know, to have those two characters, Elizabeth Bligh in A Place to Call Home, who's the epitome of stitched-uppedness, and this wonderful character, Christy, who couldn't give a toss, really, just as the world couldn't. So it's a wonderful duality to play.
1: An interesting thing I hadn't really thought of before, that I guess each audience member is seeing you in all those different roles, Noni on Play School and Stitched Up 1950s, and bringing all of those, you get to play with that and take it on in some way.
0: Well, there's always a danger, Sarah, that people can't see you as anything else. And I think, you know, for example, with Cate Blanchett, when we did Little Fish together, she didn't get the recognition for that performance that she should. And I think it's because she was so exposed as a fashion icon that people found it difficult to really see what she was doing. She was Cate Blanchett. You know, it was difficult to lose that awareness of her and actually see the performance because we were so conscious of her herself. As this, you know, beautiful actress renowned throughout the world. So, you know, you're always kind of treading that path, and that's another reason why I like to do something different all the time, because having, you know, that Play School set in concrete persona and the Better Homes slightly older version, I had to sort of fight that and keep doing different things.
1: What's it like to be on stage alone?
0: Oh, fabulous. I love it. I love it because I can't blame anyone else if things go wrong. It's just a wonderful challenge to take the punters on a journey, you know, that lasts for 75 minutes. And it's interesting because they start off laughing at her and sort of going, oh, yeah, she's very distasteful. And then you feel it change. You just feel the atmosphere start to change, and they start to understand why she is the way she is. And then by the end of it, they're very moved and in tears, because the framework that Daniel's given me is just so beautiful and so well realised. And it's just a great challenge. I love it, love it, love it.
1: Would she like to walk away from at the end of a performance, that character?
0: I don't find it difficult. I'm not someone who takes the character home. We did all of our suffering and crying and in the rehearsal period, you know, and that was a very emotional period. But that's not for me. I'm not there to make myself the issue. Someone came up to me at the end of the first performance, and I was in the foyer having a drink with friends and laughing. And she looked quite shocked, this woman, and she said, "Where do you put her?" And I said, "Well, she's in here," and I pointed to my heart, which seemed to satisfy her, but she couldn't equate the two, which is flattering in a way, I suppose. But No, I am definitely affected at the end of a performance, but by the time I'm back in the dressing room for about 5 minutes, I'm over it. It's my job to make you feel, make the audience feel the grief and the sadness. But...
1: You've always liked a house in the country, Noni. Mm. What first drew you to the part of France where you now have a home?
0: Oh, gosh. Well, my name is short for Leonie. I'm a Leo. I went to St. Leonard's Girls College for 12 years. And when my marriage ended, I formed a company called Lionheart Productions because I had to be very brave. And I was looking for a place to... I took my sons at the end of Who Do You Think You Are. I brought them over to Europe because it was probably the last chance we'd get to travel as a family before they took off on their lives. And I was drawn to this place. I was looking for Airbnbs and I was drawn to this place and I was looking at the shots of the surrounding area and I found this photograph of Richard the Lionheart's castle where he was killed. And I just went all shivery and weird and I had to go there. And I was just drawn to this area. And I, when we got there, I just fell in love with it. I just felt completely at ease. And every day online, I looked for about 3 years before I found this tiny little cottage in a remote village with nothing but a church and a town hall. And I emailed the owners and it was for about the price of a car park in Sydney. I mean, it was ridiculously cheap, fully furnished. And they said, oh, no, there's a Belgian couple trying to get a mortgage, so they've got first dibs. So I did a bit of a ceremony to the universe.
1: And they didn't, curse the Belgians.
0: That's
1: curse
0: right.
1: The Belgians.
0: They didn't get their mortgage. So I got on a plane, went over there and just fell in love, absolutely fell in love.
1: What's life like in that village? What's the day hold there?
0: It's not that different to being in a semi-rural environment in Australia, but it's bordered by the bells. Hmm. Every morning at 7, at 12, and at 7 at night, the church bells in every village ring. And that connects me, I say the very first thing in the book is I never feel alone here. It connects me to all the souls who've gone before, all the souls around me that guides us through the day. They're our marking points. And so it tethers you, it ties you together. But one of the most beautiful things about France, I think, is the ancientness, if there's such a word, of the culture. Which comes through the food, it comes through the art, it comes through the gardens, the flowers. It's just an overdose of beauty. Whereas Australia being, you know, settled such a short time by us and not making the most of our Indigenous culture as part of our cultural offerings, although that is changing, thank goodness, you know, we don't have that continuity. It's broken here.
1: What grows in your garden there, Noni?
0: Oh, gosh. Well, I'm not responsible for any of it, but apart from keeping it nice. There's a magnolia tree. There's random clumps of tulips and daffodils that come up. There's lily of the valley. There's snowdrops. There's wisteria around the windows. I mean, it's so romantic. And it's also tiny. You know, it's like one little bedroom, one lounge room, but great big fireplace with roaring logs and... And it's so quiet. And I love listening to the different birds. You know, here I'm used to 40 kookaburras greeting the day and curlews and various things, whereas there it's just this tiny little twitter of baby little birds. And it's just a lovely, soft environment, very feminine kind of energy.
1: Is that a place also where you get to be anonymous? There's no one recognising you on the street.
0: Exactly, exactly. There's no expectation that I'll be anything other than just the old woman with the shopping jeep in the market. So I can be the observer instead of being observed. And that, to an actor, really is grist to my mill. And I love watching people go about their business. You know, it's a very benign part of France, very remote, 3.5 hours south of Paris. And so it's just, again, a very gentle, gentle energy. And I feel sustained by it. You know, I don't want to live there full time. Australia's still home, but I've just been blessed with this. You know, by the time I got to 65 and I could finally do something with my super, I thought, you know what? I'm going to make the first decision of my life with that without reference to anyone. And I thought they'd all think I'd gone mad, but everyone went, oh, that's so wonderful.
1: Ron just feels jealous.
0: Yeah.
1: You mentioned earlier that your mum asked you, please do something that I can be proud of. Mm. Did that ever happen before she passed away?
0: Yes. When I was awarded an Order of Australia, she came to Government House.
1: That'll do it.
0: Yeah, she was as proud as punch. And my older son and my then husband were with us as well. Her joy was somewhat tempered by the fact that he'd taken our son to get a haircut the day before and come back. He'd said, oh, you know, have anything you want, mate. And what he wanted was a number two buzz cut with a lightning bolt across his skull. So my mother was horrified by that. But, yeah, she was very proud that I got that.
1: Noni, it is really a delight to talk to you and hear some of the stories from a very rich and varied life. Thank you for being my guest on Conversations.
0: It's been a pleasure, Sarah. Thank you.

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1: This conversation with Noni Hazelhurst was recorded in 2024 on the lands of the Yagara and Turrbal peoples. The executive producer was Nicola Harrison. I'm Sierra Kanoske. Thanks for listening.
2: It's 12 o'clock. Good afternoon. Tony Matthews with ABC News. The Fair Work Commission has awarded a 4.75% pay rise for almost 3 million workers on award rates. National Work reporter Bronwyn Herbert has more.
3: Around 20% of all workers in Australia are on award wages, and the new rate will begin from July the 1st. While only a very small proportion of the workforce is covered by the minimum wage, that will increase by 5.97% to over $1,000 a week for the first time. The Commission's President, Adam Hatcher, says the rise stops short of fully restoring real wages, citing inflation risks and global uncertainty, and only constitutes just over 11% of the national wage bill. Unions had pushed for a 6% rise, while business groups had argued for an increase in the 3% range.
2: The Treasurer says he's not concerned about first homeowners falling into negative equity if house prices fall, because housing is a long-term investment. Some analysts are predicting a downturn in the housing market off the back of rising interest rates and investment property tax changes in the federal budget. The government has faced questions about what it could mean for people who've used the 5% deposit to purchase their first home. But Jim Chalmers has played down concerns.
4: Housing's a long-term investment. Treasury is still assuming that prices continue to grow, but a bit more slowly. That 5% deposit scheme is a really important way that we've been helping first home buyers into the market.
2: Gag orders on Australian defence personnel will be waived to allow them to give evidence at an inquiry into sexual violence in the military. Will Murray reports.
5: Veterans Affairs Minister Matt Keogh says the federal government will waive non-disclosure and non-disparagement requirements for current and former ADF members who want to participate in the inquiry. It'll begin later this year and cover prevention and early intervention, along with the reporting of and response to military sexual violence. It'll also probe the misuse of the Defence Force's justice system and barriers faced by civilian police when investigating military sexual violence matters. Advocates and former service personnel have welcomed the amendment after fears some of the worst affected veterans wouldn't be allowed to give evidence.
2: France says nothing can justify the scale of Israel's military operation in Lebanon. Linda Gruen reports.
6: Israel has ramped up its attacks on southern Lebanon, a move that's been condemned by several Western countries. The US President Donald Trump says he's spoken to the leaders of Israel and Hezbollah through mediators and that they've agreed to dial down their fighting. So far, there's been no sign of that. The UN Security Council has met for an emergency summit to discuss the issue.
7: Nous reconnaissons le droit d'Israël à se défendre.
6: France's ambassador to the UN, Jérôme Bonafont, says that while Paris recognizes Israel's right to defend itself against Hezbollah's attacks, nothing can justify the thousands of civilian deaths. The chief of the UN has called the situation deeply alarming and is urging both sides to stop fighting.
2: The mayor of Mossman Council on Sydney's Lower North Shore says the penalties for people caught destroying trees to improve their views are nowhere near tough enough. The council has decided to employ a full-time staff member to patrol the local government area to catch tree vandals and protect green spaces. Mayor Anne-Marie Kimber says the punishment should reflect the seriousness of the crime.
8: Currently, they're $3,000 for an individual or $6,000 for a company. And I feel that that isn't enough. I feel that the value people are potentially adding to their property, they're seeing that is more important or more valuable than the fine. So they're happily, taking the risk.
2: To sport, and Italian Matteo Arnaldi has made it through to the quarterfinals of the French Tennis Open after a five-set thriller against American Francis Tiafoe at Roland Garros. Arnaldi and Tiafoe were on court for nearly 5.5 hours, with the 25-year-old Italian eventually winning 7-6, 6-7, 3-6, 7-6, 6-4. Arnaldi joins fellow Italians Flavio Cavoli and Matteo Berrettini in the last eight of the tournament. Looking at the weather, showers across the state except in the far north, with the chance of gusty thunderstorms in the west and snow showers on the alpine peaks above 1,700 metres. Sydney's weather, showers easing this afternoon, a top of 20 degrees on the coast and 19 in the west. At the moment, it's 17 degrees on the coast. It's also 17 in Penrith. ABC News, it's 12:05.
9: Good afternoon, this is The World Today. G'day, I'm Andy Park, coming to you from Gadigal Land in Sydney. This Tuesday, Donald Trump says Israel and Hezbollah will pause their attacks to help him preserve Iranian peace talks. And 3 years after hanging up her racket, Serena Williams announces a return to professional tennis.
10: I mean, I'm semi-shocked that she's decided to do this at her age after having two kids and what she's accomplished. I know that she didn't win a major after she had her first kid. When's her last match? Like four years ago. So that's a big ask, but she's the great, she's the GOAT.
9: That story shortly, but first, good news for workers on the minimum wage who'll get an increase by almost 6%, and minimum award workers will get an almost 5% pay boost after the Fair Work Commission's annual wage review today. The new national minimum wage will be $26.44 per hour, up from $24.95, or almost $1,005 per week. National Work reporter Bronwyn Herbert has been following this morning's development. Bronwyn, what has been decided and how many Australian workers will be affected by this?
11: The Commission has awarded a 4.75% increase to award wages. Now, that affects almost, I think it's 2.8 million workers who would get that pay rise. Also, we need to note here, for those on the very lowest pay rates, so those on the minimum award, the lifting of the minimum wage will now go to $26.44 an hour, which is just over $1,000 a week for the first time. The Australian Council of Trade Unions, Sally McManus, has welcomed the decision.
12: This is a really good outcome for everyone struggling with cost of living. In particular, of course, the lowest paid Aussies are the ones that are struggling the most with cost of living, and they need this pay rise absolutely. This will allow them to not just pay their bills, but to start making up some of what they've lost since 2021.
9: That's ACTU Secretary Sally McManus. Bronwyn, unions, of course, had been pushing for a 6% increase, while business groups wanted to the increase to be, you know, more in the 3% range. So does this mean this is a bit of a compromise by the Fair Work Commission?
11: Yes, it really is just a difficult balancing act, and somewhere there in the middle to both support the lowest paid workers, but also, you know, not then creating, you know, too much wage pressure then onto businesses. And, you know, these pay rates will take effect from July the 1st, so workers will see those higher wages from that first full pay period after it. We also heard from a worker at the union press conference a short time ago.
13: I'm currently a uni student, working two retail jobs, helping my family pay with groceries or just anything around the house, cost of living. A lot of people my age are starting to get another job as well because one retail job just isn't enough anymore right now. And yeah, and it's definitely going to help with Hextep as well.
9: That's one of the workers at the press conference today, Janita, reacting to the Fair Work Commission's announcement today. And Bronwyn, what's been the reaction from business to this announcement?
11: Yes, business groups say the increase will add to cost pressures, particularly for sectors that are already dealing with weak demand and rising expenses. Retailers have come out looking at it, and the Business Council said the wage increase will add pressure, warning higher prices must be supported by stronger productivity to be sustainable over the long term. The Australian Chamber of Commerce and Industry spokesman David Alexander said that that group supports fair wages, but it does need to be sustainable.
14: For some small businesses, this will be too much to bear. So they're being asked to wear an increase in their wage costs of 4.75%. So for some businesses, they will pass that on and it'll end up in inflation.
9: That's Australian Chamber of Commerce and Industries, David Alexander. Before him, our national work reporter, Bronwyn Herbert. Overseas, and brokering a permanent peace deal in the Middle East might continue to elude US President Donald Trump, but today he's claiming to have notched up one win, persuading Israel and the Lebanese militant group Hezbollah to hit pause on attacks on each other. It comes after Iran declared it would suspend talks with the US on ending the broader regional war in protest over Israel's conduct in Lebanon. Here's Nick Grimm.
15: After days of heavy Israeli attacks across Lebanon's south, looming strikes on Beirut's southern suburbs seem to foreshadow a major escalation in the conflict, causing bumper-to-bumper traffic as people sought to flee, among them 61-year-old Naji Musumani. This is the third time we've been displaced, he says, calling that a fate worse than death. A man's descent to his grave is more honourable than having to leave his own home. Aileen Kamakian is from the food aid organisation World Central Kitchen. She's based in Beirut.
16: So today we were evacuating everything, everybody in the middle of Beirut. It was a chaotic situation. And the situation on the ground is getting worse and worse. People don't know where to go anymore.
15: The panic caused by Israeli Prime Minister Benjamin Netanyahu's earlier threat to step up his onslaught.
17: There will not be a situation in which Hezbollah attacks our cities and our citizens, and its terrorist headquarters in Beirut, in Dahiye, remains out of bounds.
15: Israel's Prime Minister seemingly yielding to days of pressure from his country's military and members of his own cabinet to give the green light to striking the Lebanese capital.
17: We are continuing to deepen our operational activity on the ground in southern Lebanon and are eliminating Hezbollah's strongholds. Hezbollah is on the run.
15: Israel strikes on what it calls Hezbollah targets in Lebanon's south have been met with a surge in Hezbollah rocket and drone attacks on Israeli troops in the occupied territory and on weary Israeli communities on the other side of the border. Bosmat Kohav is a resident of Israel's north.
18: A normal person cannot stand the crazy situation we have here. Those decisions has nothing to do with our life here. We only want to live.
15: In March, Hezbollah opened fire on Israel in solidarity with its backers in Tehran, days after the US and Israel began attacking the Iranian regime. Iran insists any ceasefire deal in that conflict must include an end to hostilities in Lebanon, despite Israeli attempts in recent months to treat them as separate conflicts. The spokesperson for Iran's foreign ministry is Ismail Baghaev.
19: A ceasefire in Lebanon is an inseparable part of any ceasefire and any final agreement to end the war, an obvious reason for the escalation in the atrocities by the Zionist regime over recent days in Lebanon is to destroy even the slightest possibility for the ongoing diplomatic processes to lead the improvement in the situation. And again, the US is responsible for this. We can't consider the US and the Zionist regime as two separate agents.
15: And with Iran declaring it would suspend talks with the US on ending the broader regional war in protest over Israel's conduct in Lebanon, the situation on the ground shifted yet again. Donald Trump posting on social media that he'd convinced both Israel and Hezbollah to stop the shooting in Lebanon. But observers like David Satterfield are sceptical. He's a former US ambassador to Lebanon and Turkey, now director of Rice University's Baker Institute for Public Policy.
20: The president, the Iranian spokespersons, and Prime Minister Netanyahu are all doing public shaping. And all of their remarks are designed not for the other parties to hear as much as they are for their domestic constituencies to hear.
9: David Satterfield from Rice University's Baker Institute for Public Policy, ending that report by Nick Grimm and Matthew Doran. I'm Andy Park. Thanks for listening to The World Today on ABC Radio across Australia and on ABC Listen. If you like what you're hearing, subscribe to the podcast for all our stories. Just search for The World Today. Back home, and mental health experts are calling for urgent changes to the way police respond to acute episodes of mental illness following a Four Corners investigation into police brutality. The ABC this week revealed alleged and proven cases of police misconduct, including instances where police were charged after assaulting people experiencing psychotic and mental health episodes. Just a warning, some people might find parts of this story distressing. Here's Bridget Fitzgerald.

0: This footage, captured by police body-worn cameras in 2023, shows a woman sitting naked on a nature strip on a Western Sydney street.
1: I'm terrified of you people! Go away!
0: The woman is Jodie Knott. She lived with schizophrenia and was experiencing a psychotic episode. What happens next is a distressing, sickening assault. It was broadcast as part of an ABC Four Corners investigation on Monday.
2: Let him go. Let him go.
3: Me.
0: The two officers, Nathan Black and Timothy Trouch, later pleaded guilty to common assault. Jodie Knott was initially charged herself, but the case was thrown out. She died of cancer 18 months after the attack. Mental health advocates say the Four Corners report, which also featured an alleged incident against a woman experiencing a manic episode, puts a spotlight on policing and mental illness.
4: Watching it was harrowing.
0: Sarah Logan is on the board of the Australian Society of Psychiatrists as a lived experience director. She says mental health emergencies need a health response, not a punitive approach.
4: Mental health clinicians and paramedics are trained to understand symptoms, assess risks, and communicate therapeutically and reduce distress.
0: A report published in 2024 after a New South Wales Upper House inquiry into community and outpatient mental health care recommended comprehensive mental health training for police officers in consultation with consumers and carers. It also recommended police should work with partner agencies in responding to mental health emergencies, a point that was supported by the New South Wales government. The Australian Society of Psychiatrists is calling on the state government to implement the change. But aside from the proven instances of police brutality, experts say the broader question of how to respond to acute episodes of mental illness is a problem right across the country. Chris Maley is a professor of law at La Trobe University.
5: The police know that they are not well equipped to be responding to people in mental distress, and it consumes an enormous amount of police resources.
0: Chris Maley says there are instances where a police response to a mental illness episode does involve a clinician, but it's patchy.
5: There's a 2024 internal police, New South Wales police report that says 16 out of 57 police area commands and districts have PACER teams, which is where a clinician goes along with the police, but there's no 24-hour coverage anywhere in New South Wales. So it's not so much that different jurisdictions are doing it better, but we do have models that we know are better than just police responses, but they're not widely or consistently deployed.
0: He says when a response is clinician-led, a crisis is much more likely to be de-escalated.
5: Police are trained for safety, control, law enforcement. Mental distress requires a very different skill set. It requires compassion. It requires time and it requires the person who's responding to form a real human connection with the person who's experiencing distress.
0: Both Sarah Logan and Chris Maley say above all, the system needs better early intervention, more support for people experiencing mental illness so they don't end up in crisis in the first place. In a statement, a New South Wales government spokesperson says the Department of Health is working with New South Wales Police to develop a model to ensure people in psychological distress receive support that is responsive to their health needs. New South Wales Police did not respond to a request for comment.
6: Bridget Fitzgerald there. If that story raised any concerns for you or anyone you know, you can call Lifeline on 13 11 14. Well, there are signs artificial intelligence is already hitting parts of the Australian job market, but new research shows the impact is so far limited. The Monash University research, based on nationwide payroll data, has found while clerical and administration jobs are down, software jobs haven't crashed as expected. It comes as the CEO of the world's most valuable company, Nvidia, slams warnings about the AI threat to software jobs. Here's Stephanie Smale.
7: The boss of the computer chip design company turned AI powerhouse Nvidia says AI is powering software jobs, not taking them.
8: The number of engineers, software engineers, is actually increasing. People talk about AI reducing jobs. Complete nonsense.
7: Nvidia CEO Jensen Huang was unlikely to paint a negative picture of the AI sector that sent the company's stocks into the stratosphere, its newest offering an AI chip

0: for computers. But he argues AI is helping software engineers to do their job.
1: If you can hire a software engineer and you could generate $9 trillion worth of productive work, why wouldn't you want to hire more software engineers?
0: New research backs that call, finding that overall the AI revolution hasn't hurt the Australian jobs market yet, including the software engineering sector that's been a major focus. Zach Gross is a senior lecturer in economics at Monash University. He's used payroll data to look at the impacts of AI on jobs.
2: I look at Australian workers who are in jobs that we might think are going to be replaced by AI, so software engineers and coders and telemarketers, and I compare those occupations to the rest of the Australian workforce. And I find that, perhaps surprisingly, there's been very little impact on those people's earnings.
0: The Monash payroll study has found that since 2022, there are less jobs for accounting clerks, keyboard operators, telemarketers, and in human resources. And some businesses have laid off staff. But Zach Gross points out the impacts are limited so far.
2: So there are some small signs of maybe weakness in some parts of the economy, but they're pretty small.
0: So is it fair to say that your work has found that the overall jobs market in Australia is yet to be majorly disrupted by AI?
2: I think that's right. Look, it's probably too early to say that we can cancel the AI apocalypse forever. The future's always a bit uncertain. Things might change. AI might get better and firms might learn how to use it more comprehensively.
0: He concedes software jobs will be impacted, but says there won't necessarily be less humans getting paid.
2: Do I think we'll see mass unemployment? Probably not, but we might see quite a lot of change in how software engineers work. Instead of, one big team of 12 people, you might see 12 little teams of one person.
0: NAB chief economist Sally Auld has also been looking at the AI impact on Australian jobs.
3: It's not like we're seeing widespread job losses, but we're just seeing slower rates of employment.
0: NAB's research has found the number of roles and hours worked was about 9% lower in jobs with higher exposure to AI since 2022. Sally Auld says that includes clerical and administrative tasks and professional services like banking, insurance, financial and legal services.
3: The message in all of this is that, while Australia, is certainly not at the frontier of AI adoption like the US or possibly China might be, we can nonetheless see, the beginnings of some dynamics in the labour force data here in Australia.
4: That's NAB Chief Economist Sally Auld, ending that report by Stephanie Smale. Right-leaning parties are often seen as men's parties, parties with either a male-dominated membership or because of the perception of their stereotypically masculine political attitudes. But with One Nation's overall rise in the polls, there's this. Pauline Hanson is now the most popular party leader amongst women. So is that simply because she is female, or is it her far-right agenda resonating with women? Perhaps it's both. Sophia Amasari is the author of Grassroots Women in the Populist Radical Right, who joins me. Sophia, your book is a bit of a study on women's participation in far-right politics globally. Are there differences in why men or women would want to join far-right parties?
5: Yes, so actually my book shows that there are very little differences in the reasons why women and men support the far right, in the sense that for both groups, turning to the far right is a matter of expressing their dissatisfaction with the performance of mainstream parties. It is about cultural grievances against groups like immigrants, ethnic minorities, and refugees. And it is about economic grievances. So in this sense, women's reasons are not a, softer or more feminine version of men's.
4: In fact, you say far-right parties are attracting more women voters than ever. And in fact, female leaders of far-right parties are not all that uncommon, particularly in European politics, are they?
5: No, they really are not. Now we have, leaders like Giorgia Meloni of Brothers of Italy, who is Prime Minister of Italy. We have Alice Weidel, who is co-leader of the Alternative for Germany. And Marine Le Pen, until very recently, was the leader of Rassemblement National in France. So, there is a small but substantive group of women leading far-right parties, and Pauline Hanson obviously belongs to this group. And what's interesting is that women leaders can make the far-right look more legitimate. So we have political

0: science research, including an experiment that I've conducted with a colleague, Dr. Yafion Off, from the University of Hamburg in Germany, that shows that if a woman makes anti-immigrant statements, for example, they are seen as more socially acceptable by the public than if a man makes the same statement. So, you know, leaders like Hanson, Le Pen, Meloni are really helping make the far right more mainstream, respectable, and electorally viable to the eyes of the public.
1: And just to be clear, the rise in popularity of One Nation and I suppose the decline of the coalition is not just driven by women, it's men too. And are we seeing certain parallels with what we see abroad with women's participation in far-right movements with what we're seeing in terms of the rise of One Nation in polling here in Australia?
0: Yeah, absolutely. So the rise of One Nation is not driven by women only. And if we look, you know, at the last year, the percentage of people supporting One Nation has increased among both women and men at similar rates. Nonetheless, this is part of an international trend. We see that women originally used to steer away from far-right parties, and the electorates of these parties were really men-dominated. Whereas now, even in Europe, they are increasingly supporting the far-right. And in Australia, we really see the similar trends as to why women and men are turning to the far-right. So here in Australia, both women and men are voting for One Nation because they want to express their disillusionment with Labour and the coalition parties for their handling of the cost of living crisis, and also because they perceive that immigration is now too high. So they perceive immigrants as being both a cultural and an economic threat.
1: Sophia Amasari is a research fellow at Griffith University. Nice to talk to you.
0: Thank you very much, Andy. Thanks for having me.
1: She's a Grand Slam champion 23 times over, but that's clearly not enough for tennis great Serena Williams, who plans to make a return to competitive tennis at next month's Queen's Tournament in London. She's entered the doubles draw with Canadian teenager Victoria Mboko. Rachel Mealy has more.
2: She's considered the queen of tennis. Now the Queen's Tournament awaits her return.
3: I gotta change my number.
2: In a social media post sponsored by Nike, Serena Williams walks off the tennis court to attend to her buzzing phone. On the screen, the caption reads,

0: London.
1: It's just so great to have such a big name involved in the grass court season. She's going to be on the doubles court with Vicky and Boko.
0: Serena Williams's return has been a topic of speculation for months after she registered with tennis's mandatory anti-doping program last year. John McEnroe, who's currently commentating on the French Open for TNT Sports, says making a comeback at 44 isn't easy.
2: I mean, I'm semi-shocked that she's decided to do this at her age after having two kids and what she's accomplished. When's the last match? Like four years ago. So that's a big ask even for Serena, but it's awesome for tennis, let's be real.
3: And if, I mean, we're talking
2: God bless
3: about
2: her,
3: it.
2: She wants to, exactly. She's the great, she's the GOAT.
0: John McEnroe suspects Serena Williams won't finish up at Queen's, but may seek entry into Wimbledon in a few weeks' time.
2: So if she's coming back, she's not coming back because I'm happy to play and it's fun. She wants to go win another major. That's the only reason that I can think of that Serena Williams would want to play tennis again, not to go out and just play. She could do that anytime she wanted, right?
0: Louise Fleming is an Australian tennis commentator and coach. She says Serena Williams is a huge draw card for the sport, and tournament organisers all over the world would be hoping she's coming to play.
4: I think they'd be salivating. Yeah. I know that the US Open would really be wanting to have Serena back. I mean, she fills seats. There's no question about it. She is probably, you know, one of the athletes that everybody loves to watch. She brings so much excitement to the game.
0: Williams stepped away from the court 4 years ago with 23 Grand Slam singles titles to her name. She ultimately fell one major short of tying Margaret Court's all-time record of 24 majors.
4: I think what drives Serena is the fact that she's missing the game. I think she wants to go back. She'd love to hit number 24 if she can. So that's kind of, for me, the driving force for her. Novak's got it, and that's something that she'd like to have as well.
5: Australian tennis commentator and coach Louise Fleming. Rachel Mealy, also pretty handy with a racket with that report. And that's all from the World Today team. I'm Andy Park. Hope to see you at the same time tomorrow. Bye for now.

0: The Mayor of Mosman about what the council is doing to stop the illegal poisoning of trees. You may live in a suburb where this is going on. If so, I'd love to hear your experience. 1300 222 702. And then after that, Australia's leading Indigenous dance company, Bangara, is launching a new production tomorrow on the last day of Reconciliation Week. I've seen some of their work before and it's absolutely beautiful. It's breathtaking. Bangara's artistic director will be in soon to tell you about the new program. Then later today, grand gestures of love. When have you put yourself out there for love? I want to hear about the things you've done. Grand gestures. Perhaps you put a letter on a stranger's car, lit up the sky with fireworks, projected a letter or some notes on the side of a building. It takes guts and it doesn't always work out. I want to hear your stories. 1300 222 702 is the number to call. Looking forward to the next couple of hours here. Let's just check the traffic before we really get stuck in today. Things are looking pretty good around the city, but up in the Hunter Valley at Heatherbrae, the Pacific Motorway approaching Masonite Road, there is a B-double crash with a car. One of two southbound lanes are being impacted there. If there's something you're seeing and I'm not, give me a call. 1300 222 702 is the number.
1: Whether you're running late, just on time, or dreaming of more bedtime, ABC Breakfast. 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
0: It is 12:32 here on 702 ABC Sydney and 12:33 ABC Newcastle. Catherine Robinson with you for this afternoon. It looks looking a little dreary and gloomy outside at Parramatta Square right now. A bit windy, a bit dark. Hope you're okay where you are. Well, there's another Sydney council right now getting serious about tree vandals and hiring an environmental cop to find out who's responsible for illegally pruning and, in some cases, killing trees. Now, Willoughby Council did it a few years ago. They employed a tree compliance officer. We're going to call them tree cops this afternoon. Now Mosman wants to do the same because the problem, we hear, is that tree vandalism

0: to figure out how we can increase the deterrence to stop this sort of vandalism from happening.
1: And so what sort of things have you been discussing? Are you looking at putting in a tree cop?
0: Yes, that's pretty much the summary of it. We've tried so many different deterrents over the years, and I think in many suburbs like Mosman around Sydney, where you've got the potential for views, often it is a selfish act of vandalism where someone is trying to enhance their outlook to some extent. And unfortunately, it's not always easy to identify who it was that did the vandalism. And so we end up putting up a banner in many instances. And then that ends up penalising the people who probably quite enjoyed having the tree to look at, and now they have to look at a banner for often several years.
1: Case in point being the two Port Jackson figs down at Balmoral. I'm down there swimming quite often and notice that as well. I mean, that banner that has been erected, is that the council actively trying to deter people from doing it? Because what they're left with is worse than if there was a tree blocking their view.
0: Of course, and that's what I think many councils around Sydney and probably Australia do, a similar type of thing. We haven't taken to putting, you know, shipping containers. I don't think that would be very nice for everyone to look at, but I think the banner is, it's a message to whoever did the vandalism in the first place, but also to the rest of the community that this isn't acceptable and it's not going to enhance your view. We're onto it, and now we've taken it to the next level. We've tried advocating to the state government to say that the fines, the $3,000 for an individual and the $6,000 for the company that did the work, is not enough of a deterrent. Mm. So we've taken it to the next level of let's take a more proactive approach and have someone full time looking and monitoring all of our trees, enhancing our in-house capability to ensure that we can try and deter this sort of activity from happening.
1: And how much is that costing to have a permanent tree compliance officer there in the neighbourhood?
0: Look, I'm not sure the specifics of it, but I do know that the benefit to the community will be so much more than the cost of that salary, because this is something that people love about Mosman, the greenery and the nature, both the residents and the people that come to visit here. And they love the trees, and that's why they live here or they come to visit. Mm. And people don't want to see ugly banners up because someone has selfishly tried to vandalise it for their own, you know, self-benefit.
1: Okay, so if you install this, you know, tree compliance officer, proactive surveillance, what sort of enforcement will they have if they find someone to be vandalising a tree?
0: Well, we can absolutely issue notices and, you know, penalties if necessary, and legal action if it comes to that. Because, you know, in some instances in other councils, as you would know, there's been multiple trees that have been targeted at once. And we had that instance here at Balmoral a couple of years ago where we had 9 of our figs that were targeted and they were drilled, but they didn't have time to get the poison in before a resident actually saw them, called it out, and they ran away, and we were able to make sure the trees were okay and we saved them, because the Port Jackson trees down at Balmoral, they're iconic. They're beautiful and they're hundreds of years old.
1: Yeah, but I guess the point that I'm getting to, Anne-Marie, is that even if you've got someone on the beat perhaps getting more people, catching them out in the act, if the fines are only $3,000 and they're saying, well, they might cut one down, pay that fine, but their property increases in value by tenfold, that or 50K or something, doesn't there need to be action on that side of the enforcement, i.e. the fines have to go up as well?
0: Absolutely. And this is why I'm so happy that people like yourself, Catherine, are putting this out there in the media, because we've been advocating to the state government, as have many other councils and the local government and New South Wales Association, actually, because that's a state government imposed fine and they're responsible for increasing those fines. And we are very keen for them to increase those fines, and hopefully they do take action on that. So bringing more awareness to it will help with that.
1: You're listening to 702 ABC Sydney and 1233 ABC Newcastle.

0: few years ago, they employed a tree compliance officer. I'm sure you speak with your counterparts across the LGAs in Sydney. What are they telling you about their experience and results of employing such a role?
1: Look, it's absolutely been effective at Willoughby, and that's why we have made the decision to budget for this ourselves and employ a person specifically to work full-time for this, because it is absolutely deterred many of it's really reduced the amount of vandalism they're having in Willoughby, and we're very hopeful that will be the same case here. Because once people know that this tree compliance officer is out there keeping an eye on all the trees in Mossman, all the high-risk development sites, very across what should be there, what condition the trees are in, because we do have a register of all our significant trees across Mossman, but we need someone who's 100% focused on maintaining that register, maintaining, you know, compliance across the suburb to ensure that the trees are in good condition and that there's no harm being done to them. So it's definitely worked for Willoughby, and that's why we're looking to do it as well.
0: Just out of interest, how many significant trees do you have in Mossman, and are you aware of what percentage might have fallen victim to tree vandalism?
1: That is a fantastic question, and I'm sure it's hundreds, but what we do have, I know, is a very high tree canopy in Mossman. We've got one of the highest tree canopy percentages in Sydney. It's around 30%, I believe, and we're looking to constantly not only maintain but increase that tree canopy, particularly as we are getting changes in climate and we are getting increase in density. So it's really important that we maintain that tree canopy.
0: There's a text in here from Mary. She says re-tree vandalism, which is abhorrent. Maybe if the councils would thin the trees, some of the trees grow so high and thick that they do block people that had a view, thin them and everyone wins. Is that something that the council employs?
1: Well, that's a really good thing to raise, and I'm glad that that your caller has raised that, because in Mossman Council anyway, you can apply to council every year to trim up to 3 trees, up to 10%, and it can be on your land or on council land where the tree is, you know, maybe in a view line from your home. And you can apply to do that trimming, which is not every council does that. So we're actually quite generous with offering that availability for our residents, and I think that's a really good way to sort of work with our community to provide that option for them.
0: Julie has also texted in with an observation here regarding the trees. Come to Ku-ring-gai Council area. On weekends, unmarked trucks, vehicles take down large trees when council is closed. Chainsaw Central, it's gone on for years but has accelerated since the New South Wales government's Exempt and Complying Development Act. Some people hate gardens, so why buy in these area? Larger fines are required, $100,000 plus. Do you think we'd ever live in a day and an age where the fines would be that high for taking down native trees?
1: Well, I read the article in one of the news items this morning where one of the arborists who was attending to a tree vandalism said it should lead to jail time. I don't know if it's quite that severe, but certainly much higher fines would be a great way to disincentivise, because certainly the fine levels that they're at right now is clearly not working across Sydney, not just in Mossman.
0: Obviously, this proactive step of putting on a tree compliance officer, and just on that, I mean, if you don't like the term tree cop, tree compliance officer, it's quite a mouthful. Is there something in between we could call this person?
1: Well, I think tree cop is a good one. You know?
0: Okay, we'll go with that.
1: We want to deter them, so I'm okay with that.
0: Okay, actually. All right. So if you've got this proactive development here of a tree cop, as I mentioned before, Willoughby Council has had one for a little while. This is obviously not a silver bullet, though. You do have practices in place that perhaps are more passive. What are they? What were you currently doing to try and monitor this situation to deter people from vandalising the trees? Is it CCTV? TV, a local council officers walking around. What is it?
1: Yes, all of that. I mean, we try to educate the community on an ongoing basis. We rely on the community notifying us when they see or hear something that doesn't sound or look right. We put new plantings in place when we feel that a tree may have been damaged in some way to discourage them from thinking that's going to be their silver bullet, because we're just going to plant something new that's going to keep growing.

0: in that same space. We use banners. We're looking at CCTV, particularly down at the beachfront where those fig trees are so iconic, and we want to protect those. So we look at every single possible deterrent that we can think of, and, of course, advocating to the state government to increase those fines is always high on our list.
1: Mm. Carl's called in to join the conversation. Good afternoon, Carl.
2: Good afternoon, Catherine.
1: Hi, you've got some sort of solution here?
2: Oh, well, I'd like to think it would be a solution if my Labor Party, which I'm a member, had the courage to do so, reintroduced Bob Carr's forward-thinking, iconic tree... No, Native Vegetation Act, which the O'Farrell government and followed by others from that side of the party, of politics, decided in their infinite wisdom at the behest of the Nationals, who always have seen trees, particularly native trees, as their enemies, decided to get rid of the Native Vegetation Act and the tree preservation orders, which prevailed across numerous council areas, local government areas across the state, disappeared just in a puff, a wave of the magic wand, and nobody has the courage to reintroduce tree preservation orders.
1: And just for myself and the listeners as well, that what is the Native Vegetation Act in a nutshell? How would it...
2: Well, Bob Carr, the Native Vegetation Act specifically protected native vegetation and stopped these lunatics with their axes, chainsaws, drills and poison to put into the bodies of the trees, into the trunks, they were to a large extent curtailed. But as soon as that was repealed and ultimately replaced with this Mickey Mouse Biodiversity and Conservation Act, which Labor, as I said, and I'm a member of the party, I make no bones about it, have not had the courage or the wisdom to reintroduce something equivalent to Bob Carr's outstanding... It was an outstanding bit of legislation, the Native Vegetation Act. It stopped this mad, obscene destruction, both on public land and on
1: private ones,
2: land.
1: Look, Carl, I really appreciate you bringing that to the conversation, bring back the Native Vegetation Act. There's a couple of callers I need to get to before we run out of time.
2: Well, thank you very much, Catherine.
1: Thank you so much for calling in, Carl. Appreciate that. So do you agree with that, bringing back the Native Vegetation Act, ostensibly to deal with the problem that we're speaking about here? Marie is also on the line. Hi, Marie. What's your contribution to the conversation?
3: Oh, hi. I live in the St George area. In particular, I live at Oatley.
1: Mm-hmm.
3: Oatley's been well known for its tree, and we have Oatley Flora and Fauna, who are a group that work very hard to preserve the native fauna and flora, and we're all up against it because we've got people moving in, cutting trees down, poisoning trees. They even cut trees down on other people's blocks or poison them, so if that is interfering with their view. So there is no, and council are involved, but they need to do what Mossman Council are proposing, putting on an additional member of staff, in particular on the weekends. You hear chainsaws on the weekends. It's sickening.
1: Yeah.
3: For those of us who love the native environment, it's sickening to hear it. And it's not just about the trees. It's about the native wildlife that depends on it.
1: Yes, you lose the trees, you lose the birds, you lose the biodiversity. Is this
3: Absolutely.
1: Something that you take to council, Marie? You know, do you know if perhaps the council that looks after Oatley would be thinking about this?
3: Constantly.
1: Mm.
3: Constantly. We're constantly taking. And it's not just myself. It's a group of us that live close to where I am, but it's within the broader community. People are upset about it, and we're constantly bringing it to the council's attention.
1: Well, Marie, I really appreciate your conversation here and your sharing. Do appreciate that. Thank you so much.
3: Thank you.
1: Okay, that was Marie there in a similar situation, really wanting more to be done in her area of Oatley, that she says they need something like what Mossman is doing, installing a tree compliance officer. Liz has called in. You're from Mossman, Liz. Hello.
4: Yes, I am. Hello.
1: Hello. I've got the mayor on the line as well. You have something to say about the council?
4: I do. I actually think that the Mossman tree policy is unreasonable. Every 12 months, you have to pay a fee to get your trees, permission to get your trees trimmed by 10%. sometimes I'll say, no, you can only do 5%. And even we had branches fall down on our property, but the council, the tree preservation person wouldn't let that tree get trimmed. They said it was just because of the high winds. So my theory is that people are getting frustrated with Mossman Council because they will not let trees be trimmed more than 10% every 12 months. And then solar panels, our house is surrounded by trees and we've been told it's not really efficient to put solar panels on, but they're not really interested in trimming the trees. It's more about the trees than the environment.
1: Okay, Liz, thank you for that. Let me put that to the Mayor of Mawson, Anne-Marie Kimber, who has been listening on there. What do you have to say to that? Is the tree trimming policy not up to scratch? Is it, are you not allowing residents to trim their trees so they have to take the drastic step of doing it themselves and perhaps, you know, taking down the tree themselves?
0: Look, I understand frustration when branches fall. When you're living in a suburb where there are a lot of gum trees do have a tendency to drop limbs from time to time and branches. But the policy that we have, as I said before, it's not many other councils have that policy. So the fact that we even allow tree trimming is quite unusual in Sydney as it is. And the reason that we do up to 10%, and that's based on the health of the tree. If you trim more than 10%, it actually can have quite a detrimental impact on the tree. So, and also the amount that you can trim, it depends on when that tree was trimmed last. So we tend not to trim every year the same tree. Mm-hmm. Because, again, you have to give that tree some time to recover from having itself trimmed before. So we have very high-quality internal arborists working within council who are highly qualified, and they are the ones that evaluate each tree that's sent in for an application.
1: Yeah.
0: And then they make a determination on the health of the tree and what is reasonable.
1: Reasonable response, Liz, wouldn't you say?
2: No,
4: not really, because they're so strict. So each year it grows over 10%. So you can plant any tree in Mossman, but once it gets to a certain level, then Mossman Council takes over and then they don't allow it. And then other councils have, like Fiddlewoods, that are classed as a weed, but Mossman Council classes them as a lovely tree.
1: Right.
4: So they are protecting them. So I, as I said, I think the residents are getting very frustrated with their professional
1: The trees there. Liz, look, thank you. Anne-Marie, maybe that's something that Liz can take up with the council later, clearly still a little frustrated with what's going on there, but you put to her, obviously, what Mossman Council's position is on that. We've got time for just one more call. Diane has called in. Hi, Diane.
5: Oh, hello, Catherine. How are you?
1: Hi, great. Thank you. What's your story with trees?
5: Well, it's to do with the Cabarita, if you might know that area.
1: Yes.
5: Fastest growing area in up that way at the moment, and there's new developments in that sleepy, which once was a sleepy surf place. I just went onto the site. I've been sent by my son because they've moved up there some years ago, close to there, not there. A council crew's responded to shocking damage to vegetation at the top of Cabarita Headland. Multiple trees have been drilled, cut and then destroyed, including two Norfolk pines and a mature pandanus.
1: Mm.
5: So, and the council onto it, calling it vandalism, of course, and they have erected one of those signs, but really it's not very big at all.
1: Right.
5: But, of course, all the comments are blaming all
1: The city slickers coming to the area. Look, Diane, thank you for sharing it to just kind of really display and illuminate how and illustrate rather that it's happening everywhere. Really appreciate you calling in, Diane.
5: Okay. Yeah, two beautiful Norfolk pines. There's pictures of them, you know, lying on the ground.
1: Yeah. Mm. Wow. Okay. Look, thank you, Diane. And look, Anne-Marie, last word to you. Really appreciate you coming in to discuss what, you know, Mossman is doing and also answering Liz, the residents' questions there. Just final word on when this tree compliance officer will be in and when you think the council will get on top of it.
0: Yes, look, I think

0: it's, I hear the frustrations, but equally I'm just so personally appreciative to live in a place where it is so green and beautiful. There's many places in Sydney and in the world that just don't have the trees and greenery that we have. Our tree compliance officer is imminent. We're just in the recruitment process at the moment. And so therefore we're hoping to have, you know, a reasonable impact quite quickly. And of course, you know, I heard Liz's frustrations, but we always want to work with our community as best we can. That's what we're here for, to serve them. And we just can't always do everything that, you know, a resident might want, but we're certainly always looking to work with them. So if she does want to write in and let us know, maybe we can come up with something to help.
1: Anne-Marie Kimber, Mayor of Mossman, great to speak with you. Thank you.
0: Thanks very much, Catherine.
2: When you need the details.
3: The Reserve Bank is widely tipped to keep interest rates on hold when it meets in a fortnight.
4: When witnesses speak.
5: The cops stopped me and said that there was a police operation in progress and I can't go home.
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1: It's 5 minutes to one here on 702 ABC Sydney Afternoons, as well as 1233 ABC Newcastle. So many texts to get through. So many of you feeling really strongly about trees in your neighbourhood. Peter has called in. We'll continue the conversation up until the news break. Hi, Peter.
7: Oh, hi, Catherine. How are you?
1: Yeah, I'm good. What's your experience with tree vandalism been?
7: So I'm a bus driver in the Inner West area. And I've observed multiple locations where trees obviously have been vandalised, have been killed by drilling. You can see the drill marks in them.
1: Yeah.
7: And councils put up signs, you know, tree vandalisation. I have noticed that it is not just done for views, because these locations do not provide a view. They're not doing that. I suspect it was because people don't like the trees overshadowing their property.
1: Yeah.
7: The shade that it throws, and also any leaves and that might be falling into their yard.
1: Yeah, or their swimming pools, if you're lucky enough to have one.
7: Absolutely. So, it's not just limited to the high-end suburbs and improving views. There are other reasons that people would do this.
1: Clogging up gutters, that's another one.
7: Oh, absolutely, yes. So, you know, I suspect many council areas are battling with this type of thing.
1: Yep.
7: I have the idea of having an officer or multiple officers to police it, I'm sure it was an extremely difficult task, because unless people are caught in the act, how do you prove it?
1: Yep. Well, look, I'm sure that compliance officer would be tasked with certain things. I did try and ask the mayor about that, about how they would go about enforcing. That time will tell, I would say. Willoughby Council has had a compliance officer in for the last year or two. Maybe some results there could show how that's done. But, Peter, really appreciate you bringing those points to the conversation.
7: Yep, not at all. Thanks a lot.
1: See you. Bye-bye. Natasha's with us now. Natasha, you're from Neutral Bay. That's a nice leafy suburb.
8: Is indeed. Mm. I love the call from Liz. I am totally in favour of the tree cop. I think it's needed for these massive developments. We see it over and over and over. But I'm with Liz that called earlier, because we have a little tiny little view, and our lovely neighbours in front of us, we've been there for 25 years, they've been there about the same. Mm. And that they have a tree that now is higher than their roof and has taken out the view. And they're lovely, so they contacted council and said, can we just trim this? We thought it was a little gem magnolia, but it turns out it's an infinity magnolia, you know. And the council are like, no, sorry, it's over the height now.
1: Like, oh, is that so?
8: This is what Liz was saying. It's like,
1: so once it gets over a certain height, they say, no, you can't, we've got to bring someone else in.
8: Correct. And I'm like, it's a magnolia little gem. Like, I understand, you know, something that's been there, it's heritage, it's history, but this is just what some, you know, Mr. and Mrs. Jones decided to put in. And same in my garden, but I would trim anything for a view for a neighbour's behind me on my property. You know, I'm not going to kill a tree, but I just think it's fair that we're not, you know, it can go too far.
1: Yeah,
8: and our neighbours are apologetic, and we're like, you know what, our house for 25 years had this spectacular little view, and now it's just a little gem tree.
1: Yeah, yeah.
8: So, anyway,
1: look, interesting, and you know, not what you had for such a long period of time.
8: No,
1: Natasha, really appreciate you calling in. Have a good day. We've got 30 seconds left for Gary. Hi, Gary. What would you like to contribute?
9: Oh, I just texted in. I got called back. Your caller earlier on. Talking about tree preservation orders disappearing. They actually haven't disappeared.
1: Okay.
9: System changed for all the various councils on in the West Council area. What were previously called tree preservation orders, or TPOs, were absorbed or transferred into DCPs, development control plans.
1: Okay.
9: So the various tree protections that your caller was talking about earlier haven't disappeared. They still exist under the DCPs.
1: Okay. Just rolled into something different. That was the Tree Preservation Act. All right, Gary, really appreciate you calling in and clarifying that. Have a great afternoon.
9: Thank you. Bye.
1: Okay, so I'll get to some of these texts a little bit later because we are coming up to news time, but plenty of you are very much so engaged in that discussion. So don't go anywhere. After the news, we're talking billionaires. Is the gap between the haves and the haves not widening? You tell me. News time, 1 o'clock.
4: Adam Story with ABC News. The Fair Work Commission says it has regrettably stopped short of delivering a full real wage increase, warning it would not be responsible to match rising inflation in the current economic conditions. Bronwyn Herbert reports.
10: Around 2.8 million workers on award rates are eligible to receive a 4.75% pay rise from the 1st of July. But those on the very lowest pay rates will get a bigger boost, around 6%, lifting the minimum wage to about $26.44 an hour, or just over $1,000 a week. The Commission President, Adam Hatcher, says it would take a wage rise of more than 5% to fully restore workers' purchasing power after the inflation surge.
11: Regrettably, would not be practicable or responsible.
10: The Business Council says the wage increase will add pressure on businesses, warning higher pay must be supported by stronger productivity to be sustainable over the long term.
4: The Department of Veterans Affairs has revealed there's been further damage caused to the Gaza War Cemetery, where there are Australian war graves. New satellite images have revealed damage to the southern border of the cemetery, allegedly caused in April and significantly impacting Canadian and Indian graves. The site has more than 3,000 burial sites, and Australian graves have been among those damaged by Israeli military operations in recent years. The department's Alison McLaren has told a Senate estimates hearing they can't be sure if more Australian graves have been damaged.
12: Without on-site professional analysis, however, it is hard to determine whether any burials have been disturbed in the newly damaged area of the cemetery. The CWGC will conduct a full assessment when it is safe to do so. At this time, it is still considered unsafe.
4: A community-led public inquiry has been launched into the $368 billion AUKUS Defence Pact. The nationwide probe will hold public hearings to scrutinise the agreement between Australia, the UK and the United States. The government has announced it will buy 3 second-hand Virginia-class subs from the US instead of the initial plan to buy 1 new submarine and 2 second-hand ones. Former Chief of the Defence Force, retired Admiral Chris Barry, is among commissioners heading the inquiry and says big questions remain over the deal.
13: I want to hear from the expertise in the Department of Defence because it's 20 years since I was involved. I want to know what's been going on behind some of those closed doors to find out what the deal really looks like.
4: Federal Nationals backbencher Colin Boyce says his party is definitely in deep trouble following recent polling showing a continued rise in popularity for One Nation. One Nation is now the most popular party in Australia, according to a Redbridge survey conducted for the Financial Review. The coalition is ranked third with 20% of the primary vote. While he says he's still committed to his party, Mr. Boyce says the Nationals aren't listening to their constituents.
14: Now, I am worried sick about the ramifications of what might happen if there is an election tomorrow, and indeed when there is an election in possibly 18 months, 2 years' time.
4: Questions have been raised by both Labor and Coalition MPs about the cut to the fuel excise, which is due to end on the 30th of June. The federal government halved the fuel excise on petrol and diesel earlier this year in response to rising costs due to the Iran war. Treasurer Jim Chalmers has told a party room meeting today that the 3-month excise cut is under constant review. In the Coalition party room, concerns have been raised about the end date, but a position hasn't been taken on whether it should be extended. Three new vaccines are being developed to tackle the rare species of Ebola that has already killed 250 people in Central Africa. The International AIDS Vaccine Initiative, which is working on one vaccine, says the outbreak is threatening to be the worst ever. The University of Oxford and the pharma company Moderna are also researching vaccines. There are more than 1,000 suspected cases in the Democratic Republic of Congo, and health experts are worried that the outbreak could reach the size of the Ebola

0: outbreak in West Africa in 2014. To sport now, and Penrith coach Ivan Cleary says he's coaching better than ever now he's made a call on his future. Cleary revealed recently he will depart the Panthers at the end of next season and hand over the reins to assistant Peter Wallace. He has them riding high this year with an 11-1 record at the top of the table, and speaking ahead of Sunday's clash with the West Tigers, he says making the decision has given him clarity.
1: Once I made the decision in my own head, I feel, because I've got an end date, I actually feel like I'm a bit more dialed in. I don't know, I feel like I'm coaching maybe better, but I feel like, yeah, I feel definitely dialed in.
0: Scattered showers across the state this afternoon, except in the far north. More widespread on the southern and central western slopes and ranges. There's also the chance of gusty thunderstorms in the west. A shower or two in Sydney this afternoon, mostly sunny tomorrow, a top of 21, then a possible shower on Thursday and a top of 20. It's 1:05. Past one.
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3: This is Afternoons with Catherine Robinson.
4: Yes, coming up this afternoon, we're talking money and lots of it. You might have heard Australia now has 178 billionaires with a combined wealth of $686 billion. That's a lot, right? Almost too much to wrap your head around. Well, you'll be joined shortly by Oxfam, who has looked into the numbers and at the gap widening between the haves and have-nots. Perhaps you've got something to say about that, 1300 222 702. And while we're on the subject of money, did you know today is Giving Day at Taronga? It's the second ever giving event where every donation is doubled to help fund the operational costs of Taronga's two wildlife hospitals in Sydney and Dubbo. You might have been to them and experienced them and seen the great work that they do. And then a little later today,

For love. I want to hear about all the things that you've done, the grand gestures, the small gestures. Maybe you've put a letter on a stranger's car. You've lit up the sky with fireworks. You've projected a love note onto the side of the building. Yes, it takes guts. And it doesn't always work out. But I want to hear your stories. Have you done it? Have you been on the receiving end? 1300 222 702 is the number.

0: love, done things to put ourselves out there, don't be shy. 1300 222 702 is the number. Let's take a quick check of the traffic, and it seems that at Heather Bray on the Pacific Highway approaching Masonite Road, that crash with a B-double and a car is still causing some problems. One of two southbound lanes is closed. If there's something that you're seeing, we're not, by all means, give us a call. We'd love to hear from you.
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0: 7 minutes past one here on 702 ABC Sydney and 1233 ABC Newcastle. It's great to have your company, Catherine Robinson, with you on Afternoons. Now, I want to talk numbers. Eye-wateringly high numbers that most of us could only dream of when it comes to this.

Did you know that Australia now has 178 billionaires who have a combined wealth of $686 billion? That's $686,000 million. It's a lot, that's for sure. According to Oxfam analysis, their collective wealth has increased by $25.6 billion over the past year. That's equivalent to $50,000 per minute. Now, that's a little under the minimum national annual wage, even after the Fair Work delivered an increase of 6% today. So exactly who are these billionaires?

0: Where are they making their money, and are they contributing to the nation's prosperity? It's dividing opinion. I'd like to hear from you. You might think they are. Some might think they're not. 1300 222 702. Do you applaud the entrepreneurial spirit that has propelled some of these people to dizzying financial heights, or not? Well, let's go through the numbers now. Jennifer Tierney is the chief executive at Oxfam Australia and is with you now. Good afternoon, Jennifer.
1: Good afternoon.
0: So a simple question here. I'm not sure if it's a simple answer, but who controls the wealth in this country?
1: Well, there are 178 billionaires, as you said, and they obviously control a great deal of the wealth. And to give you just one eye-watering statistic, the 20 richest Australians hold more wealth than the bottom 3 million households in this country. Mm. So clearly it's not us, it is the billionaires.
0: Mm-hmm. So where is the most amount of money coming from? Where are these people making their money? Is it the obvious? Is it mining? Is it property? Is it tech?
1: Mining and property and tech are absolutely huge. When you look at the top 10 billionaires in the country, that is exactly where the money is coming from. So, you know, there are systems in Australia that help people to grow businesses and that help them to support the growth of business, which we applaud, of course. We want to see people succeed. But the idea that billionaires even exist and that this amount of wealth can be put together by one person is ethically really challenging to me.
0: Okay. And can you unpack that a little bit? Why is it ethically challenging?
1: Because we're seeing people right now in Australia who are finding it hard to get food on the table. There are millions of people in this country who are food insecure right now. They can't pay their grocery bills. And your everyday Australian understands how that's possible. We're struggling to pay rent. We're really having a hard time even getting petrol into the car because of those costs. And yet you've got people at the top of the economic spectrum who couldn't possibly fathom how to spend their wealth over the foreseeable future, lifetimes and lifetimes ahead of them. And that's just inequality that corrupts. It corrupts the system. It means that our democracies are weakened because they hold more power. It means that the people who really need support are not getting the taxed wealth that they need for housing and medical care and schooling.
0: So some billionaires might argue, though, that they contribute to the economy by creating jobs. They drive tech innovation, they invest in large infrastructure, and they also are philanthropic. I mean, are all billionaires bad?
1: I'm not going to put a label of good or bad on particular individuals. Don't know these people. All I know is that the wealth that they are accumulating is benefiting one or very few people. What we want to see is an accelerated taxation system on the very wealthy in this country, and we are talking about billionaires, so that we can tax their wealth and have it redistributed back into the economy. So supporting people with better public services, like reduced hospital wait lists, universal childcare, you know, climate change action, things that will benefit the majority rather than just the few.
0: Okay, so we've just seen a budget go through with you know, pretty generationally changed tax reform there. When you look at, say, CGT changes, the discount there moving to an inflation index one, and also negative gearing, I mean, this is a step in the right direction, tax reform. Do you think that these billionaires will be paying more as a result of the changes that we saw in the budget? Obviously, these reforms need to be legislated, but they have been put before the government, the parliament.
1: We think it's moving in the right direction, is a step in the right direction, no doubt. So we support the capital gains tax, negative gearing, and the taxes on trust, but it's a first step. We really need to work towards implementing a wealth tax on the richest to make sure that we address that surging year-on-year growth in extreme wealth, because we're not just talking about people accumulating wealth at the same pace. We're talking about an accelerated pace. So you're seeing their wealth grow even more than we have in the past. And that's one of the things we really want to see combated, because that type of inequality is just not justified in any society.
0: It's 13 minutes past one here on 702 ABC Sydney and 1233 ABC Newcastle. Catherine Robinson with you. I'm speaking with Jennifer Tierney, the CEO of Oxfam Australia, and we're talking about billionaires and how their wealth is growing at an exponential pace. And Jennifer is floating the idea of a wealth tax. What do you think of that? Is that something that you'd support? 1300 222 702 is the number to call in on, or the text line 0467 922 702. So Jennifer, how would that wealth tax work? What sort of

0: scales are you thinking about here?
1: I mean, even small percentages of a wealth tax on billionaire wealth would mean tens and tens of millions of dollars back into government systems that could support. And so we're talking about something that really is not a huge transformational amount for billionaires. We are talking about making sure that the highest asset class in the country contributes what they should be contributing to the broader population in Australia.
0: Do you think that the government has appetite for something like this, a wealth tax?
1: I mean, I think that we've been advocating, and many civil society organizations across Australia have been advocating for the reforms that are coming today, and we applaud those. But we would like to see it accelerated. And of course, politically, we know that these things are challenging, but we think that we are moving in the right direction when you're seeing those reforms put in place in capital gains and negative gearing. Mm.
0: Does this involve, say, with the idea of a wealth tax, does that only work when you have the government also implementing different ways that it's spending taxpayer dollars to support the lowest income earners in the country, and those who can't even earn an income?
1: That's right. That's exactly right. And you want to see the government make good decisions about supporting people who are on the lower end of the economic spectrum. And so people who are finding it difficult to feed their kids, or who are finding it difficult to go back to work because childcare is so exorbitantly expensive, and housing, you know, appropriate housing for their children. Mm-hmm. So we would like to see government systems that actually support people where they're at right now. And I think we can all agree that this is an absolutely urgent matter. I mean, there are more and more people who are suffering at the hands of these ever-increasing daily expenses that we're seeing for just being able to live a decent quality of life. Mm.
0: This text that's come in, Jennifer, says, I think the problem is billionaires will just move their wealth offshore if there was, I presume, a wealth tax. Is that something that you've considered if there was indeed to be a wealth tax implemented?
1: I think that there are ways to design a tax system so that wealth can't easily be moved. Certainly, there is no doubt that the very rich and the very wealthy have lawyers and tax experts who can help them to, you know, avoid taxation. However, if the government puts in the right policy, there are ways to get around that as well.
0: Are there any good policies that you look to from overseas that are working better than you see the system working here?
1: I mean, you know, where there is a wealth tax, and you also want to see, you know, assets of big corporations that are extracting from the country to be taxed as well. And so to make sure that the wealth that is being generated because of things being taken out of the land of Australia, because of Australian labor, are actually being taxed at an appropriate rate. Mm-hmm. So making sure that, you know, those things are national assets rather than assets that just allow individuals to continue to accumulate more and more that they have gone so far beyond need that is really getting to the point of ridiculousness.
0: This text coming in here, I'd like to put to you, this type of excessive wealth is a reason why the rise of right-wing politics has accelerated over the years. This disparity between rich and poor grows ever greater. That's from Mark there. Do you see a connection between the rise of the rich and the rise of right-wing politics?
1: So it's very well documented that the more billionaires you have in a democracy, the weaker that democracy is. You see billionaires having influence at the top. They're much, much thousands more times likely to hold political office and political influence in a country. And so, yes, they have an outsized influence. And obviously, they're going to put policies in typically that benefit themselves. I mean, there are billionaires who certainly look out for more social services and for a broader, you know, impact for citizens. However, a lot of them are going to put in policies that are quite favorable. Mm. And that would frustrate people. And of course, when we are struggling to actually pay for grocery bills, and you see a list like the AFR list today talking about all of the billionaires that exist in this country, it is going to foment, you know, people feeling upset and frustrated about that. There's no doubt. Mm.
0: And just to finish on that point, that, you know, you make some of all these points here. I too went through that list, looked at the top one, Gina Rinehart, exactly where, you know, the money has come from. But also I did note there $200 million to accommodation for homeless veterans. So as you rightly point out, these billionaires, either quietly or publicly, might be doing a lot when it comes to private philanthropy or support for civic institutions and communities, et cetera?
1: Yeah, I think, there's nothing to criticize people for doing philanthropy, but the bottom line is that the government should be making those decisions. You know, it is the government that has the broad view of where the needs of the country are. And a billionaire can choose to fund whatever they want, their personal interests, but that doesn't mean that they are using sort of a needs test to determine where that money should go. It's based on personal preferences. And so we want to see a tax system that taxes that wealth and allows that wealth to be distributed where it is most needed.
0: Jennifer Tinney, it's been great speaking with you. I really appreciate your time.
1: Thank you very much. Appreciate yours.
0: And that's Jennifer Tinney there, CEO of Oxfam Australia.
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0: Well, my next guest is Frances Ring. Many of you will be familiar with her and her work as artistic director of Bangarra, a company of professional Aboriginal and Torres Strait Islander performers. You may have seen their work. It's truly special to be in a room when they are performing. Their latest offering is called Sheltering. It's an evocative triple bill which honours Bangarra's past while looking to the future.
4: I know the brown boys have been basking in the sun for some time now. How they turn their bodies into an altar and offer their skin to the sunlight. And found how warmth has always been a memory that has run along the landscapes of our bodies and our smiles.
0: Now that's a clip from Brown Boys by Daniel Mateo, who will have his choreographic debut alongside Keeping Grounded Poetry by Glory Tuoi Danielle. To find out more about this, it's a very good afternoon to Frances. Hi there.
5: Hi, how are you going?
0: Hi, I'm really well, thank you. I was watching a video clip of you announcing Sheltering, and you speak of country as being your medicine. Can you explain that idea a little further?
5: Yeah, you know, for First Nations people, country is a part of us. You know, we literally carry country. It informs our identity. It's our ancestral connection to, you know, our ancestors and to, you know, our mobs who and our families and our kinship. It contains story. It informs, you know, it brings the past and the present together. And yeah, it's such an important part of also our healing. A lot of First Nations people, as a result of colonisation, have been displaced off of their traditional lands. And, it's, you know, this is a way of healing when they go to the country, when they speak about country. And, you know, for us as artists, we constantly, a lot of our works orbit around country because it also speaks to our First Nations perspectives and gives people insight into what country means to us. And then that's really important. It creates a point of connection with our audiences and with our communities, but also gives that really important insight in what belonging means to us and how country informs so much of our life.
0: And no doubt Sheltering is deeply anchored in that. There are three works here in Sheltering. What stories are you trying to tell through those?
5: Yeah, I love that this is titled Sheltering, and a shelter to us is a place of gathering intergenerationally. It's a place of sharing stories. It's about connection, and it's about preservation as well and protection. So, you know, this is Sheltering symbolically is these three works. It's a triple bill, and it is the past, present and the future. It's these are works that are we have emerging choreographers. You spoke before of Daniel Mateo, and he's done a beautiful film titled Brown Boys. Dan is not only a senior artist, dancer with the company, but is also a prolific poet and expresses himself not only on stage but through his spoken word as well. He's translated all of these poems into, and this particular poem titled Brown Boys, into a short 6-minute film, which sits in between Keeping Grounded, which is a work by one of our most exciting up-and-coming

0: choreographers, Glory Tui Daniel, who danced for the company for 8 years and is now, you know, working across industry with some of our finest choreographers across the country. But yeah, she's come back to create this work, and she actually created this work as a part of our Dance Clan program, which is an incubator program where our dancers get the opportunity to vision a work, to work with our creatives, and to see that work being produced from the ground up with mentorship, with support and resources from Bangarra. So, you know, we're investing in the next generation of not only creatives but also leaders who are preserving their own stories through our art form.
1: Well, it certainly sounds and looks like it's going to be an extraordinary performance. Frances Ring, thank you so much for joining me.
0: Thank you so much.
1: And that is Artistic Director and Co-CEO at Bangarra Dance Theatre. Here's a little bit more of Brown Boys.
2: We be dirt and honey at the same time. Are we be love and hurt at the same time? And how sometimes all we need is a pool of light for the skin to glisten in to call ourselves back home.
1: That is Brown Boys there. You can catch Sheltering at the Opera House from the 3rd to the 13th of June. It will then travel around the country. You can catch it on their website. You can just Google bangarra.com.au.
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1: Well, today is Taronga Giving Day. It's the second ever giving event where every donation is doubled to help fund the operational costs of Taronga's two wildlife hospitals in Sydney and Dubbo. You might have been to them and seen some of the great work that they do. 1,500 native wildlife patients are seen to every year across both facilities, and today is aiming at making twice the difference. Chelsea Riddington is a vet nurse at Taronga Wildlife Hospital and is with you now. A very exciting day, Chelsea.
7: Yeah, it certainly is. We're very excited to be raising these important funds today.
1: And what is the goal for today? What are you trying to raise?
7: So I think the aim is about $500,000 to be raised today, and that's money that will go towards operational costs of our new Taronga Wildlife Hospital so that we can continue to treat and care for our amazing Australian wildlife.
1: Yeah, tell me a bit more about these wildlife hospitals. What sort of patients do you have coming in? What sort of care, rehabilitation, surgeries go on, etc.?
7: Yeah, so look, it's very varied, and certainly no 2 days are the same, which is what keeps it exciting. At the moment, we have a few patients in hospital. So one of those is a golden crown snake, so that's a small local snake species. This one came in at about 33 grams, so very small, and it was actually attacked by a cat, which is unfortunately quite common for a lot of our native wildlife.
1: Naughty pussy cats.
7: So this poor thing had a few wounds all over it, but it's been going really well in care, so we've cleaned up all those wounds. It's been on some antibiotics since it's been here, but with reptiles, everything moves quite slowly, so we're just waiting for it to sloth at the moment, which is where it sheds its current layer of skin, so that we can see how it's healing and hopefully get it back out to the wild again ASAP.
1: Okay, so that's one snake that you've got as a patient. What else have you got in there?
7: So we also have just released a lorikeet with a fractured scapula, which required about 3 weeks of rehabbing, which is a nice short stay by some standards. Some of our long stays, for example, is a juvenile loggerhead turtle that we had in for a very large portion of last year. So the turtle was dubbed the name Bulwul Biloba, which means strong turtle in Yuin language. Mm. And it actually washed onto the south coast of Australia, of New South Wales, at a tiny 110 grams, so about the size of your palm. And unfortunately, it was already full of plastic, which is really sad to see. Mm. So this animal was brought into us at the hospital, and it was actually here for over 10 months. So it was a really long stay. He was in specialised rehab pools. He went on for lots of different veterinary care, specialised diets while he was here. Over that time, he grew to 2

0: 0.7 kilograms, so a very large difference from the tiny 110 grams. Mm. And it all paid off because he was actually released recently off of Lord Howe Island, which is a really critical habitat for the species.
1: Well, listen, I think... Sorry, I was just going to say, I mean, I think this all sounds like, you know, really happy, great stories that for people to listen. All the very best, Chelsea. I've got to let you go because we're coming up to news time. But thank you and all the best for Giving Day.
0: No worries. Thank you so much for your time, Kath.
1: See you, Chelsea. 15 more hours or so to go for Giving Day. 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And you might be in a position to help those stories that we just heard, that juvenile loggerhead turtle that was released after 10 months in care.
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1: And right across the state, in fact, 702 New South Wales. Great to have your company here, Catherine Robinson, with you where it's just gone 1:30. After the news today, we're talking grand gestures of love.

0: When have you put yourself out there, and I mean really out there, for love? I want to hear about all the things you've done. Grand gestures, small gestures. Maybe you put a letter on a stranger's car. Lit up the sky with fireworks. Projected a love note onto the side of a building. That's full on. Lit up the Empire State, like Billy Crystal did for Meg Ryan in Sleepless in Seattle. Whatever it is, it takes guts, doesn't it? And it doesn't always work out. I want to hear your stories, 1300 222 702. Perhaps you've been the grand gesture, or maybe you've been on the receiving end. And then a little later today, are you crazy for protein? I feel like I've fallen victim to the craze just a little bit. I blame my family. They're all into it. I made a protein-rich meal for dinner last night. 61 grams of protein, I'll have you know. Well, that's what the Instagram influencer told me. That's my new recipe go-to. But how much protein do we really need? You'll find out shortly. So do stick around. It's 1:31 here on 702 ABC Sydney and ABC New South Wales. Great to have your company. It's time for a check-in for the latest news headlines now, and it's a good afternoon to Adam Story.
1: Afternoon, Catherine. The Federal Treasurer has welcomed the Fair Work Commission's wage decision, labelling it as sustainable. In its annual wage review, the Commission has raised the national minimum wage by 5.97%, and minimum award workers will get 4.75%. The federal government will waive non-disclosure agreements for defence personnel to allow sexual violence survivors to participate in a landmark inquiry later this year. There were fears some of the worst affected veterans would be barred from giving evidence due to the agreements. And Australia's population has ticked over to an estimated 28 million people. And according to the Bureau of Statistics, Australia is predicted to reach the 30 million mark in 2031. There'll be more news at 2 o'clock.
0: Now, Adam, you know what I love most about this 1:30 news hit is I always learn something new about you.
1: Oh, yeah.
0: And it's normally a 180. I'll go, oh, you've got kids, don't you? And go, no. You like travelling, don't you? No.
1: No.
0: Now, okay, so
1: you like cooking,
0: you,
1: don't you? No.
0: What about surely you love love? Like it feels good to love,
1: of course,
0: right?
1: Okay. Of course, I am human.
0: So, okay. After all. That's another thing we've just worked out. Adam's story, ladies
1: I have been thinking people's, you know,
0: grand
1: perceptions
0: gestures
1: of me must be what?
0: Grand gestures of love.
1: I am sure I have given grand gestures of love over the years.
0: Okay. All right. Well, maybe
1: I will just have to get back to you with an example of it.
0: Adam Story's got some homework to do. Thank you very much.
1: Yeah,
0: we'll speak to you.
1: I've got a lot of. I'll have to go back a while.
0: Go and, I don't know, Google it.
1: Yeah.
0: Thank you, Adam. Talk to you soon.
1: All right.
0: It is 33 minutes past one here on 702 ABC Sydney and 702 ABC New South Wales. Great to have your company. So, if you're like Adam Story and you need to go and think about grand gestures of love, you've got time because we've got half an hour to discuss this. I really want to talk about love. And not just the grand gestures of love, but the small gestures of love as well. Can you recall a time when someone put themselves out there, you know, put themselves on the line to show you they care, to show you that they love you? I want you to tell me when that was, 1300 222 702. You might have to go back to high school. You might have to go to primary school, or you might just have to go back to last week. Are you someone who's written, marry me, in the sky, taking a proposal to the next level? Or have you tried to recreate the Sleepless in Seattle scene atop of the Empire State Building with all lights blazing? When have you displayed a grand gesture of love, and how did it go? 1300 222 702 is the number to call. Annabelle?
2: Yes.
0: Have you displayed a gesture of love yourself, or been on the receiving end?
2: No, I was on the receiving end. And I'm really embarrassed to say I didn't know what to do about it, so I didn't follow up.
0: I don't think that's unusual. Tell me what happened.
2: Okay, so I'm now in my mid-60s and I was probably in my 20s. I went to work one day and there was a bunch of flowers on my desk and a note with a cartoon written by a cartoonist asking me out.
0: Oh, and how did you feel in that moment?
2: Overwhelmed, and I was just like, he was like, nothing deep and meaningful, I just want to ask you out. And I was like, oh, I don't know what to say. I didn't reply.
0: Didn't reply. So is it someone you worked with? Do you know if it was someone that, did you have your suspicions?
2: No, it wasn't. It was somebody that, it was a colleague of someone I worked with, or someone who I'd met, like it was someone I wasn't going to see on a daily basis.
0: Yes.
2: It was a, I think it might have been a contract, but I don't even remember.
0: But do you even, did you think about it often after that?
2: Oh, absolutely. And I was like, how, what an awful thing to do.
0: What, your response?
2: Yes.
0: No, yes. I just, oh no, I think it's totally fine. That person put themselves out there and they didn't get anything back. I mean, that's life, right?
2: Yeah, but, you know, really, it's like now, in retrospect, I'm like, somebody made an effort and I was just too embarrassed to follow up.
0: Well, maybe if said cartoonist is listening, they'll understand that you're a good person, Annabelle. Thank you so much for sharing. I really love that story.
2: Okay,
0: and don't beat yourself up about it, Annabelle. Too much water under the bridge.
2: Long time ago.
0: Thanks, Annabelle. Okay, bye-bye.
2: Bye.
0: Jolie has called in as well. Hi, Jolie.
3: Yes, hello.
0: Hi. Have you been on the receiving end or have you put your heart out there on the line?
3: I was the stalker.
0: In the nicest possible way.
3: Yeah.
0: Okay, so to paint the scene, how long ago?
3: Oh, 30 years.
0: Okay, how old were you?
3: Oh, maybe early 20s.
0: Right, yep, so young, just starting out in life, you know, and your emotional journey.
3: Yep, and was working with this guy and got a huge crush on him. And so I decided, before internet and all that shit, sent him a voicemail of Screaming Jay Hawkins recording of I've Got a Spell on You.
0: And? Yeah.
3: Never heard from him again.
0: Oh, did you cross paths though?
3: No. Fortunately, we were. Well, yeah. Anyway,
0: not really. No. And so, how did you feel as a result? Because we just had a caller saying that they received a note and never did anything about it. You're now on the other end saying you put yourself out there.
3: I felt really brave, and I thought, oh yeah, but no, it was a bit full on. I have to admit that it was a bit too much.
0: Right.
3: Do you know the lyrics of the song?
0: Of Screamin' Jay Hawkins? I do not. Are they appropriate for broadcast?
3: Yeah.
0: Oh, okay. Yeah. What did they go?
3: Spell on you because you're going to be mine.
0: Oh,
3: and all this sort of stuff.
0: Well, maybe it's a lesson learned. Maybe go a bit easier next time, Jolie.
3: Yeah, it was.
0: Well, it's nice you can have a giggle.
3: Now I'm married and happy.
0: Very good. See, happy endings. We like those, Jolie. Thank you very much for calling in. I appreciate it. So, are you like Jolie? Have you left a message?

0: I miss my chance, dot, dot, dot. This is a big gesture, but I'm hoping you also felt a spark. Meet me next Wednesday under the clock tower at 6 p.m. Ryan. P.S. I'm the guy who helped you with your bag. I mean, if you're a sucker like me, you kind of go, oh, how romantic. Someone's put themselves out there to do that. I wonder if she met him. Did she? Didn't she? I mean, I guess you just got to watch the movie to find out. But what are some grand gestures of love that where you've really put yourself on the line and perhaps it paid off, perhaps it didn't? Have you ever risked it all for love? Have you been on the receiving end? 1300-222-702 is the number to call. I'll read out a couple of texts for you here. Hi, Kath. It was 1976. I was fresh out of teacher's college, a rookie teacher at a prestigious high school. My boyfriend sent one of those single, long-stemmed, berry-boned roses in a Perspex tube to my English staff room. I was stunned. All my Year 12 saw it. All the staff saw it. And the cred I gained was fantastic. Happy days. Heather, that's wonderful. I'm so glad you got cred. I'm so glad it made you feel good as well. And I'd really like to know, Heather, how that lasted. How that, I mean, did your boyfriend at the time get a lot of props for that? I'm sure that he probably did. Another text has come in here. Hi, Catherine. We were broke, not a cent to our names. My husband had $5 till the next paycheck. He spent it on a bunch of daffodils for me. That's lovely. See, doesn't need to be grand, big gestures. Maybe just small ones that can really make your world go round. So are you someone like Ryan who put a big message out on the side of the building to try and meet up with the person that you saw on the same bus or the same train every day, and then suddenly they vanish only to be heartbroken and then provoking a serious search for that person? You tell me your grand gestures of love. 1300-222-702. That's the number to call in. 0467-922-702 is the text line. This anonymous text here, many years ago, I posted someone a letter of love, knowing there was no hope and without agenda, a la Love Actually. I hope he received it. There was no response. Reflecting on it now, that was probably for the best. I mean, that's the thing. Do you respond to a message from a stranger? I mean, we teach our kids about stranger danger. How bold, how safe is it to respond? I don't know. You tell me. Is it something that you would do? 1300-222-702 is the number to call. 0467-922-702 is the text line. This one here is also a good one. When I started working in the media, I complained to the boy I was dating that I wasn't receiving very many press releases. In response, he started sending me weekly personalized newsletters. They were full of inside jokes, fun facts, and cartoons he'd made. We've been together for 3 years. That is adorable. Let's find out who this man is and get him to teach other men or women on how to look after their partners. What a gorgeous story that is. Jessica has called in to join the conversation. Hello, Jessica.
1: Oh, hello there.
0: Hello.
1: My little message is about something my son did.
0: Yes.
1: He wrote a love note on the very end of the Epping Railway Station when he was going to Morris Brothers Eastwood in the 80s. And the message was to a girl who was at Cheltenham Girls' School, not a Catholic school. In the 90s, I was driving down the hill towards the railway station and I recognised my son's writing. He has quite unusual writing. And he must have been drunk at the time because he said, "I love you, Robin." And everybody in the neighbourhood knew who it was.
0: So hang on, I'm a little confused. He wasn't drunk on his way going to school?
1: I don't think so. I think it must have been a weekend thing. But it was about 10 years later, after that message was written, which I subsequently found out.
0: Yes.
1: He had done that. So.
0: Oh, and did he ever get together with Robin? Did Robin take heed?
1: Yes, they're in their mid to late 50s now and still together.
0: Isn't that wonderful? See? So we can have happy endings when you have the, well, maybe when you think it's either safe and

0: up to respond or you have the guts to respond. But you know what? You've got to be the person who's first got to put it out there, right? Was he always quite a bold young man?
1: No, very, very super quiet. Two very super quiet people.
0: Interesting, huh? There you go.
1: Mum and Dad, I am the mother of that boy.
0: Yes.
1: Not quiet. And Bernard is my husband. And he was quite outgoing at the time, but our son was a very quiet boy. But it is lovely that all of this time later, they are still together. And the girl has never, ever been out with anyone other than my son.
0: Oh, and I'm sure that if he started off that way, she's probably still getting lovely love letters like that.
1: I hope so.
0: Yeah. Jessica, thank you for calling in. I love that story. Thank you.
1: It was fun to listen. Bye now.
0: Bye. See you later. We are talking grand gestures of love here on 702 ABC Sydney and 702 ABC New South Wales. If you've got a story to share, I'd love to hear from you. 1300 222 702. Dennis has done exactly that. Good afternoon, Dennis.
2: Hello, the beautiful Catherine.
0: Oh, that's a nice way to greet me. You had me at hello.
2: I have. Hello. I this is back in the early 60s, and I had a little brand-new Sprite which had a soft top and no cellophane windows.
0: Oh, yes.
2: Glass. I drove all the way from Cabramatta up to Wyoming, Gosford, and I slept outside this girl's grandmother's place. She was staying there the night, and I knew where she was. And I slept out there, and it was freezing cold all night, no blanket. And they brought me in and said, "What have you been doing out there?" And I said, "Trying to get to sleep." Anyway, we got together. We had four beautiful kids, which are still around. But no, the marriage didn't last. I've made a big effort, but unfortunately, it didn't pay off in the end.
0: Oh, I'm sorry to hear. I'm sorry to hear that, Dennis. But four beautiful children.
2: They're great. Great kids.
0: Yeah. So had you not driven those, 2 hours from Cabramatta to Gosford?
2: And on the old road, mind you.
0: The old Pacific Highway with all the turns.
2: That's it.
0: Yeah. Well, I'm thrilled that you could share that story with us, and I hope your four beautiful children are listening.
2: Well, maybe one's in America, so I don't think so. But anyway, lovely to talk to you.
0: Hey, thanks, Dennis. Have a great afternoon. Good to hear from you. Grand gestures of love. So for Dennis, it worked for a while. Sadly, the marriage didn't go on, but four beautiful children later after he took the plunge and drove probably more than 2 hours back in the day on the old Pacific Highway from Cabramatta up to Gosford to woo his sweetheart. Mick has called in. Good afternoon, Mick.
3: Hi.
0: Hi. What's your grand... Were you the giver or the receiver of a grand gesture of love?
3: I was the giver. I left school, but I was still going out with the girl at school named Kathy.
0: Yes.
3: So, and down in the corridor, they had the white fluoro lights on the roof.
0: Mm-hmm.
3: So I wrote "Mick loves Kathy" on those lights, about six or seven of them going down the hallway.
0: The hallway of where? Of school?
3: Yes. Yeah, at school. Mm-hmm. Actually, Ingleburn High School it was.
0: Uh-huh.
3: And, She got into trouble. She got detention for it.
0: You know, it's just quietly, that's vandalism.
3: It was, but, you know, back in the day.
0: It's for love, right?
3: It was. Yeah, so she got detention, so we didn't really last much longer after that. But, we sort of tried.
0: Maybe it was Kathy's parents going, "Oh, that Mickey's no good. Look at him. Look what he's doing he's vandalising the school hall."
3: Well, her father liked me, but the mother didn't like me. She knew what sort of a person I was, probably. And the father was the same.
0: Oh,
3: he was pretty happy with me. But
0: funny.
3: Yeah.
0: Did you, Kathy, stay in touch?
3: Sort of, yeah, Facebook. But she passed away a couple of years ago, and we sort of were a little bit in contact. But yeah. It's sad. But anyway.
0: Oh, I love the grand gesture of love. I don't think, though, that'd fly these days, but I reckon back, when was this, like in the 80s, 90s?
3: Yeah,
0: 80s. In the 80s. Get away with a lot more in the 80s, I reckon, Mick.
3: Exactly.
0: All right, thanks for sharing the story.
3: Thanks a lot.
0: Yeah, how good. Bye. Okay, Alenka has now called in to join this conversation. Hi, Alenka.
4: Hello there.
0: Hi.
4: Well, I was 14 and in year 9, and I was really keen on this guy. And I decided to take my cash to the post office at the time.

0: and arrange a telegram to be sent to him, an anonymous one.
1: Okay.
0: Turned out that I had a few friends, male friends, that were in his year, and they kept telling me, oh, how could you possibly be keen on him? But honestly, I was only keen on him because of the way he looked. I'd never heard him speak. I'd never met him. And I just thought, oh, what the hell, I'll do this. So I sent it off, much to the chagrin that I got from all the flack from my male friends who were in his year.
1: Yeah.
0: And it turns out he was a total loser.
1: Oh.
0: And nothing ever came of it, but it sort of went down as a bit of a, I mean, really, what a big dag I was.
1: Oh, no.
0: To even go and do a telegram. Like, that takes a little bit of planning.
1: Oh, totally. I love
0: it
1: that you had
0: the $7.75 and you had to fill it out like a little, you know.
1: Yes.
0: Good old telegram. So I think he was very chuffed.
1: I bet.
0: And I think I finally got through puberty without ever having to go near him.
1: So a telegram is all it took to get him out of your system, really?
0: It really did. And then also the boys just bagged me out. And then when I actually did see him at a blue light disco.
1: Oh, yes.
0: I was like, oh, man, he is. So they were right in the beginning. But you know what? You've got to have a go,
1: You've got to have a go. And had you not done that, Alenka, you would never have known that he was, and I'll quote your language, a loser.
0: No.
1: he's just not for you. I'm sure he's for someone.
0: I'm sure he's gone on to do lovely things for someone somewhere.
1: And never received a love letter via telegram either, Alenka. You would have made his day, I'm sure. Thanks so much for sharing. That's a great story indeed. John's now with us. John, you went to great lengths for your partner, I believe, or to woo said love interest.
2: Yes, I did. I was madly in love at the time and still am.
1: Oh.
2: And I'd known my wife a fair while, and I've been overseas to Kenya to see him. We've travelled, and she was best friends with her sister. So I got in touch with her sister and said, I'm coming over in 4 months. Could you give me a hand? And she taught me Swahili. So I wrote out this 4 or 5 paragraph proposal. And it took me about 3 or 4 months to learn it. And then when I got to Kenya, she finally wanted me to meet the parents. So we went out to the village and I couldn't believe it. There's 25 or 30 family members there.
1: Wow. Overwhelming.
2: We're very overwhelmed. Mm-hmm. And I said, excuse me in Swahili and ask her of their attention, please, and thank the parents, and then proposed to her in front of everybody. And all the women broke down crying, of course, and it was very lovely. And and I'm still with that wonderful person today.
1: How many years ago was that?
2: Oh, about 4 years ago now.
1: That's amazing. Do you remember what you said in Swahili? Can you give us any of that?
2: I should, but I can't because I've said it probably 4,000 times to remember.
1: Yes,
2: Not since. But I've still got it written down and it's tucked away in an envelope at home.
1: Yes.
2: And I just have a look at it.
1: Yes. I'm sure that you had the family won over by the first few words in their native tongue. Good on you. What a wonderful, wonderful story. And I'm so pleased that 4 years in, it's still sounding pretty wonderful.
2: Fantastic. Thank you very much. Have a good day.
1: Thanks, John. Have a great day. So what would you do? Would the lengths that you go to for a grand gesture of love? John there went over to Kenya and proposed to his girlfriend in front of 25 odd family members in Swahili. That is going next level, isn't it? How good. Marina, what's your story of grand love or gestures?
3: Well, my then boyfriend rang me and asked if he could pick me up from work, which was a bit unusual, but I was pleased because it was a cold, rainy night. And when I got in the car, he handed me a great big bunch of flowers with a business class return ticket to Paris in it for both of us.
1: Marina.
3: Yes.
1: Wow. And you went?
3: Yes, of course.
1: Are you still together?
3: Yes, 20 years later, we're still together.
1: Oh, and is he still doing things like that?
3: He is. He's a fabulous man. He really is. He does so much for me. He's a really kind, good person. And, yeah, it was a lucky day when I met him.
1: Oh, isn't that lovely, Marina? What a story. And lucky you. You must be doing something right too to attract a good person, because that's all we can hope for in life is a kind, good person in your life to share it with.
3: Yeah, absolutely. I've got that and more.
1: Yeah. Oh, lovely. Marina, I hope he's listening. Thank you very much for calling in.
3: Okay, then. Thank you. Bye.
1: Bye-bye. Geez, that'd be pretty nice, wouldn't it? Here's a bunch of flowers and a business return ticket to Paris. Wow. Anne, did anyone ever do anything like that for you? Business return to Paris?
4: Yeah. Absolutely not.
1: But you have had a grand a gesture of love that you either received, or did you enact?
4: Definitely, I received it. Mm-hmm. It was I'm 75, and when I was 13, we were at a fellowship church camp together, and obviously there was a bit of attraction going on, and he was 14. And then after I got home, we were sitting together on the train coming back from Watford. After I got home, I got a phone call. He'd rung down to his local telephone booth, which is all we had in those days, to say, I've lost my transistor radio. Did it happen to be in your luggage? And I was like, I don't think so. But sure enough, there it was. And that's what he'd done. He planted it in my luggage. And from that moment on, we went on for many, many years. We had a few breaks and studied overseas and blah, blah, blah. But got married at 26,
1: yes.
4: And we're still together 50 years later.
1: So that is
4: very sweet.
1: So it was. Thank you. So do you often raise a glass to the transistor radio when you're celebrating anniversaries?
4: No, but our grandchildren do. They think it's hilarious.
1: Well, it's probably good that they can understand what a transistor radio is, right?
4: Yes, it's a lesson in history for sure.
1: Yeah. Well, there you go. What a wonderful outcome, Anne. Thank you so much.
4: Pleasure. Thank you.
1: Thanks. Bye-bye. There you go. I'm loving these stories where people are really going the distance there. Anne, whose husband planted a transistor radio into her bag, and 50 years later and grandchildren later, they are still together. A few more minutes left to share some of your stories on grand gestures of love here on 702 ABC Sydney and 702 ABC New South Wales. Gillian is called in with hers right now. Hello there.
5: Oh, my heart is breaking listening to all of these wonderful stories, Catherine.
1: Yeah, I'm loving it too. I wish we didn't have to go to the news.
5: Yeah. Yeah, exactly. Me too.
1: Tell me about your story.
5: It's certainly got my tears going.
1: Oh.
5: Oh, I met this guy at a party, and we literally looked across the crowded room and went, oh, my goodness, you're meant for me.
1: Wow.
5: It didn't work out, but he wrote me. He was a very, very sensitive fellow, and he wrote me the most beautiful love letters that I had forgotten all about. And I recently moved and discovered them, and it's just absolutely priceless to me.
1: Yes.
5: To have a fellow who was just so creative and able to express his feelings. This is the very, very early 70s. I'd say it's probably 1971, 72.
1: And what's the language in it like? Is it formal? Is it relaxed?
5: It's relaxed. There's one, if I haven't got them back out because I'll start crying again.
1: Oh.
5: But he would start one, I'm sitting in my room, listening to Melanie and thinking so much about you, that sort of thing in the content. Unfortunately, he's no longer in the living side.
1: Mm.
5: He passed away a couple of years ago, apparently. I tracked him down, or his family.
1: Mm.
5: But it's lovely to have such a treasure, but I don't really know what to do with them other than hold on to them myself.
1: Hold on to them, maybe pass them down to friends or family that might like the spoken word, the written word, something, because they obviously mean a lot to you.
5: Yes, it's even on his, he was a photographer, and it's even on his letterhead, things that we just wouldn't see these days, handwriting and on a letterhead, not an email address.
1: Yes, how beautiful, nostalgic, beautiful. And it doesn't take a lot to write something down, but it takes a lot to put your heart on the line. So, Gillian, thank you so much for joining
5: and sharing. Thank you, Catherine. It's been a lovely segment.
1: Yeah, thanks so much. Okay.
5: Thank you.
1: That's Gillian there. It's just been a lovely way to speak to all of you about your memories of grand gestures of love. Plenty of texts that I didn't get a chance to, but one that came in from Ellen saying, not a grand gesture,

0: But just a small thing, her husband brings her a coffee every morning. See, it doesn't have to be big, something little. Coming up to news time here on 702 ABC Sydney and 702 ABC New South Wales, 2 o'clock.
1: Adam Storey with ABC News. The Federal Treasurer Jim Chalmers has welcomed the Fair Work Commission's wage decision, labelling it as sustainable. In its annual wage review, the Commission has raised the national minimum wage by 5.97%. Minimum award workers will get a 4.75% pay boost. Mr. Chalmers says amid ongoing cost of living pressures, decent pay is crucial.
2: This means that the minimum wage is up more than $12,000 a year since we came to office 4 years ago. It's about a 30% increase in the minimum wage, which is a very good thing.
1: Oxfam says the wealth of Australian billionaires is increasing by almost $50,000 every minute. A new report from the anti-poverty groups shows that 17 more people became billionaires last year to a record total of 178. Oxfam Chief Executive Jennifer Tierney says the government should be taxing the ultra-rich more to slow the growing gap.
3: The billionaires at the top, the 178, are not getting taxed at the rate that they should be. And what that means is that there is accumulation of wealth at the top, which stops those assets from being used by the government to end poverty for millions, to pay for better public services, to make things like hospital wait lists shorter.
1: One of the criminal charges against veteran broadcaster Alan Jones has been dropped. Tamsin Buckle has more.
4: Prosecutors have withdrawn the charge in a Sydney court, less than 2 months before the former radio presenter is set to go to trial in August. Mr. Jones is now facing 26 charges, which relate to 8 complainants, including 2 counts of sexual touching. The dropped charge related to an alleged assault in which the complainant claimed Jones touched and grabbed them during an event in 2013. All proceedings with that complainant are now dismissed. The 85-year-old did not appear in court and denies all allegations against him.
1: The Federal Innovation Minister is defending the government's decision not to make the new Artificial Intelligence Safety Institute a standalone agency. The government body is responsible for keeping Australians safe from the harms of AI, but it won't have the powers of an independent regulator. Tim Ayres was questioned about the move in Senate estimates today, where he insisted the institute will be well-resourced and staffed by experts.
5: I have no apprehensions about the capacity of this department to provide me and the government with frank and fearless advice about these questions. Never doubted that.
1: The Independent Commission Against Corruption will hold a 3-week public inquiry into allegations concerning governance, recruitment and procurement practices at the University of Wollongong. Kelly Fuller has the details.
6: The inquiry will examine whether university staff improperly influenced recruitment processes and whether consulting work was improperly awarded to Aspiral Consulting International. It will also investigate whether conflicts of interest were properly managed in the appointment of Interim Vice-Chancellor John Dewar and the engagement of Korda Mentha. The public hearing is due to begin in Sydney on June 22. The investigation comes after evidence presented to the New South Wales Uphouse inquiry into the university sector that's raised questions about governance, recruitment and consultancy arrangements across institutions.
1: A Blue Mountains rock climber says people will stop visiting a cliff area if a luxury resort is allowed to increase helicopter trips near Lithgow. Emirates has applied to the state government to boost its helicopter flights to more than 200 a week to help reopen its resort that's been closed for 3 years. Neil Monteith from the Blue Mountains chapter of the Australian Climbing Association says the noise will stop climbers from being able to communicate.
7: You've got camping out there and you've got helicopters roaring across 2 or 3 times an hour. It's a totally unappealing place to be camping and climbing. You just don't go there for that reason. It's like someone building a freeway right next to a rock climbing area.
1: Tennis great John McEnroe believes Serena Williams is motivated to win another Grand Slam title after announcing her return to the sport. The 23-time Grand Slam singles champion has entered the doubles draw at next month's Queen's tournament in London. The 44-year-old stepped away from the court 4 years ago, ultimately falling one major short of tying Australian Margaret Court's all-time record of 24. McEnroe is currently commentating on the French Open for TNT Sports and says Williams may seek entry into Wimbledon in a few weeks' time.
8: So if she's coming back, she's not coming back because I'm happy to play and it's fun. She wants to go win another major. That's the only reason that I can think of that Serena Williams would want to play tennis again. Not to go out and just play. She could do that anytime she wanted, right?
1: Scattered showers across the state this afternoon, except in the far north, and more widespread on the southern and central western slopes and ranges and adjacent inland plains. There's also the chance of thunderstorms in the west. A shower or two in Sydney this afternoon, mostly sunny tomorrow and 21. It's 2:05.
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0: Coming up this hour, protein. Are you someone trying to get more protein into your life? It seems to be a bit of a thing right now, a bit of a craze, a bit of a fad. I jump on board these things, admittedly. I'm trying, my family's trying, but why? I'd love to hear why you are. 1300 222 702. What are the advantages of having more protein in your life? How much do we actually need? We will find out from nutritional expert Dr. Joanna McMillan in just a moment. Also, have you been through your pantry lately? I mean, really gone through your pantry and thrown old things out, checked your jars and cans for used-by dates? Could be horrifying for some, I think. Some people say there's something oddly poetic about the back of the pantry. If that's you, I want to hear from you. 1300 222 702. The things you find, if you're brave enough to look, the memories that they evoke. Megan Holbeck has written about this, and she will join us shortly. I think condensed milk is probably one of the tins that has a bit of nostalgia for me. I don't buy it now, but Mum always used to make the caramel slice, or maybe it was my sister. But I loved being able to dip my finger in that condensed milk and eat it raw. Tell me about your experiences in the pantry. Coming up later this hour on 702 ABC Sydney and 702 ABC New South Wales. A quick check of the roads now at Fairfield at the Horsley Drive at Nelson Street. There is a three-vehicle crash. Southbound traffic is affected. Also, some information on the trains for you. If you are planning on taking a train this afternoon, there are some delays you should know about. Passengers on the T1 Western Line and the T5 Cumberland Line and the Blue Mountains Line should continue to allow extra travel time because of an incident requiring emergency services at Seven Hills. Trains are running, but services in both directions are now not stopping at Seven Hills. Replacement buses have been requested to run between Blacktown, Seven Hills and Toongabbie, but they're not yet on site. So if you need to travel to or from Seven Hills, you should try to wait until those buses are running or allow plenty of extra travel time.
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0: Well, like a lot of people, I've become a bit obsessed with protein lately. I blame my kids. One of them is particularly protein obsessed, but I try and squeeze it in wherever I can. Last night, I made a protein pasta with cottage cheese and Greek yogurt. To be more precise, it was 1.2 kilograms of chicken breast, a cup of chicken stock, onion, garlic, spices, 125 grams of sun-dried tomato. My sauce was a cup of Greek yogurt, 200 grams of cottage cheese with some spices. I threw in some rice, a couple of handfuls of English spinach, and 250 grams of Parmesan cheese. Now, according to my Instagram influencer, which is where I got my recipe from, that made me six meals, and each meal had 541 calories and 61 grams of protein. Now, I'm told that's a lot. I didn't fact check it, but that's what I was told. It was yummy. Marry me chicken. Super yummy. But it seems like there's a barrage of people telling us to eat more protein, whether you're trying to, you know, build muscles, whether you're trying to, you know, manage menopause. But we're kind of starting to wonder, is it ever possible to overdo it? How much protein do you really need? Are you trying to fit protein into your meals? I want to hear from you. How has eating more of it made you feel? Maybe you're sick of the whole protein obsession and think we just should eat whole meals, you know, a bit of protein, carbohydrate, some veggies. Give me a call, 1300 222 702. Nutritionist and author of The Fibre Factor, Dr. Joanna McMillan, is here now to answer any of your questions. So if you do want to know more about protein or anything else really diet related, call in now, 1300 222 702, or the text line 0467 922 702. Good afternoon.

0: Joanna.
1: Good afternoon.
0: Okay, so my little recipe there that admittedly it didn't come from a nutritional cookbook, it came from Instagram. Does that sound like it was jam-packed with protein, especially because I was using the Greek yogurt and the cottage cheese with my 1.2 kilograms of chicken breast?
1: Well, there's no doubt it was jam-packed full of protein. And look, I am a big fan of using Greek yogurts in a dish like that. It was lovely. But I'll tell you what, you were short on fiber. You were overdosing the protein. And that's not necessarily a problem. You can handle that amount of protein. It's just that you sort of pushed out other ingredients and forgot about the other nutrients in the meal.
0: Interesting. And I reckon that's probably what's going on a lot for people who are obsessed with protein at the moment. You know, they're missing out on other important factors. Let's take a step back, Joanna. Can you tell me exactly what is protein? What does the body need it for?
1: Well, the protein is basically, think of it as like our whole structure. So cells are made, your bones, your muscles, you know, pretty much every cell and lots of our hormones are made from protein. So the building blocks of protein are the amino acids. And then we build them together into different sort of structures to make different types of protein. So there's no doubt that protein is really, really important. And it's great that it's had some highlight. But I do think we're going a little bit overboard. We don't need to start having protein in our water and protein in our lollies and our biscuits and every
0: but
1: chips. I'm seeing chips
0: are we
1: with
0: being,
1: protein
0: I
1: in
0: know.
1: Them.
0: Well, the water's the kind of one that I was like, really?
1: Yeah,
0: seriously?
1: I know.
0: So can you actually have protein in these sorts of things like pasta, like yogurt, like water, like biscuits?
1: Yeah. Well, look, pasta is a great example there because just normal, regular pasta already has protein in it. So we've got a tendency to label grains. And so durum wheat is the grain that pasta is traditionally made from. We label that as a carb, but carbohydrates are just a nutrient. They're not a food group. So, you know, durum wheat contains carbohydrate, yes, but it also contains quite a lot of protein. So in fact, you know, regular pasta already has some protein in there. So that's what's important to remember. Very few foods are just fat, just protein, or just carbohydrate. Most whole foods are a combination of at least two or all of those macronutrients. So when it comes to protein, look, I do think it's worth highlighting that for particular stages of life, I mean, I'm definitely in that sort of perimenopausal stage that's getting a lot of media attention right now. And there is some evidence suggesting that we at this stage in life can do with a little bit more protein. And then as we age, you know, the muscles get less efficient at recognizing the signals to make more muscle and to repair and recover. So again, you know, and we get less good at digesting and absorbing protein. So there is some evidence that as we get older, a bit more protein helps. And obviously, if you're training hard and you're an athlete or you're just, you know, trying to build some muscle in the gym, then it's a good idea to have a bit more protein. But what we forget about is that it doesn't mean you've got to go over the top, and protein distribution across the course of the day is probably something you want to think more about rather than just the amount of protein that you're getting into your dinner meal.
0: Okay. Protein powder, where does that sit in all of this? Is that a good thing to be taking or can we find it elsewhere?
1: You don't need them. That's what I'm going to say. Yeah. They can be convenient. They can be an easy way of, you know, having a quick protein shake after the gym or if you're on the move or for people indeed who, you know, if you're elderly or you're sick and you're really struggling to eat the right amount of food you need to meet your protein and other requirements, you know, then a protein supplement can be useful. However, for most of us, you know, we can use milk and there's our Greek yogurt again. Pop some Greek yogurt is higher in protein than regular yogurts because of the, if it's an authentic Greek yogurt, it's been triple strained and that's what concentrates the protein into your yogurt. That's just a whole food natural way of boosting your protein. Now, your advantage there is you get all of the other nutrients in the milk or in the Greek yogurt at the same time. So calcium and riboflavin, and you get very high quality protein along with these other nutrients, iodine, you know, a nutrient we often forget about. So, you know, I favor a food first approach always.
0: Yeah.
1: And then any supplement, whether it's a protein supplement, a fiber supplement, or any other supplement, is what the word says. It's supplemental. And is there to fix any gaps that can't be filled with whole foods.
0: So you say something there that sparked my interest. You said, you know, high about Greek yogurts. Not all Greek yogurts the same.

0: some higher in protein than others, because you can buy Greek-like yogurt or you can buy Greek yogurt, a certain better in have more concentration of protein than others.
1: Yes. So if you often you'll see it say Greek style.
0: Yes.
1: Now, what that means is they're trying to imitate that lovely sort of thick creaminess that you'll get in an authentic Greek yogurt. But often they achieve that rather than by the process, which is what happens with an authentic Greek yogurt, is done by adding additional milk solids, or sometimes they add stabilizers or other ingredients to try to thicken up and give that sort of creamy texture. Now, that doesn't necessarily mean it's bad. It just generally means the protein will be a little bit lower than an authentic Greek yogurt.
0: Gotcha.
1: So they still have their place. They're still good for you. They're still a good source of protein. They'll still give you calcium, but they're not. An authentic Greek yogurt actually is strained. So the liquid's coming out and the rest of the protein is concentrated to give that really lovely, thick, creamy taste. And that tends to push the protein a few grams higher.
0: Okay. A couple of questions coming in via the texts here, Joanna. If you can't eat enough of protein in diet alone, is protein water helpful?
1: Look, I can't really think of a single instance as to me recommending someone buy protein water. Mm. Sorry to the protein water people, but I would really be looking at why is it you can't get enough protein into your diet. And that might be because your overall food intake is limited. You know, I've been talking a little bit for people taking the GLP-1 drugs, for example, having very low food intakes overall and therefore struggling to meet lots of nutrient requirements, including protein. So, but in those cases, that's where I would tend to say, well, why not make a protein shake using whole foods? And a protein powder might be a way of trying to boost your protein intake if you really can't do it for whatever reason through whole foods. But yeah, try to think whole foods first. You know, it's not really hard to get. You want to think about somewhere between 20 and 40 grams of protein in each meal, depending on your own individual circumstances. And honestly, that's not all that hard to do with whole foods.
0: No, and again, it really just does take that sort of discipline. You've got to plan, you've got to have the time, and then you've got to get out there and buy all your stuff. Mm. But it can be done. Alison has called in with a question for you. Hi, Alison.
2: Hi, yes. I just want to know, is it true that if you get your protein from animal sources, that leaches calcium out of your system?
1: Oh, no, it's not true at all. In fact, quite the opposite. Usually animal proteins are very high quality. They contain all of the essential amino acids. So it's very high quality protein. Now, that's not to say you can't meet your amino acid requirements from plant foods. It just, with plant foods, generally, we have to eat a range of different plant foods in order to ensure that we're getting the mix of amino acids that we really need. So that's the advantage of animal foods. I'm not quite sure where that myth came from, but I've been asked that a number of times. But no, it's not. It's certainly not going to leach calcium. And in fact, dairy foods, of course, which give high quality protein as well as calcium, are generally really pretty good for your dental and for your bone health.
0: There you go, Alison. That must be one doing the myth rounds at the moment. Perhaps another question here, Joanna, is it possible that someone's bodies don't absorb protein? Some people's bodies, don't absorb protein.
1: No, not unless you've got some sort of severe gut malabsorption, which would mean that you're not absorbing any sorts of nutrients. So if you've got problems in your gut with absorption in general, then it's possible that you're just not absorbing and you're going to be low on lots of different nutrients. There are, of course, other sorts of, you know, genetic disorders that mean you either shouldn't have. So I'm thinking of PKU is the obvious one, where there's a particular amino acid, phenylketonuria, that if you're in that if you've got PKU, you cannot have this specific amino acid. But these are inherited genetic metabolism disorders, which, you know, are very known about and known how to. So a person with any of these disorders have very specific types of diets or may have other medical treatments to deal with them. But they're relatively rare.
0: Mm. It is 19 minutes past two here on 702 ABC Sydney and 702 ABC Newcastle. Catherine Robinson with you until 3 o'clock. I'm speaking with Dr. Joanna McMillan here, nutritionist and author of The Fibre Factor. We're not talking so much about fibre today. We're talking more about protein. I want to hear from you. Are you someone who's trying to get more protein into your diet? Or perhaps you've just got a general question for Dr. Joanna McMillan. The number to call in is 1300 222 702 or the text line 0467

0: 0862 702. Joanna, is it possible to sort of overdose on protein? Is there a point where there's too much protein that you might be consuming?
1: Well, it's not so much unless you have, my one caveat is if you have existing kidney disease, you might want to be careful and certainly talk with your dietitian or other healthcare professional about what's appropriate. Sometimes they actually need to be on a lower protein diet because they're not able to metabolize and facilitate the metabolism of protein. But for most of us, no, there's, you're not going to do yourself any harm by having excess protein. But what you will do is there is a certain limit to how much protein will continue. If you're having your protein in order to maintain your muscle mass or to build muscle mass, there is a limit on how much the trigger is going to be. So somewhere around that 30 to 40 grams, if you have over that, that protein is not going to be stimulating further muscle synthesis. The protein is going to go elsewhere in the body, potentially be used for a protein need, or it's going to be some amino acids can be converted to glucose and then used for energy. Yeah. Others can and end up just being stored as fat. So it's, so I think that's worth remembering, because I think sometimes people think, oh, protein's the nutrient to go for because, you know, it, I can't convert it to fat. And that's not true.
0: Okay.
1: Anything that we overeat can end up as fat.
0: So what is then the level, if you're looking at getting the right amount of protein in your body, whether it is just through whole foods or whether it's through, you know, protein supplements, how do you work that out? Like, is it a certain amount of grams on your body weight? How do you work it out?
1: Yeah, so work out your sort of lean body weight or your sort of healthy body weight is a good way to think of it. And somewhere around the 1 gram per kilogram of body weight. Physiologically, it's actually a wee bit less than that. But most people are now agreeing that a little bit more is probably good. And you can go up to 2 grams. So some bodybuilders are doing a lot more than that.
0: So if you're 60 grams, if you weigh 60 kilograms, you should be having 60 grams of protein.
1: Somewhere around 60 grams of protein, plus or minus 10, you know.
0: Yeah.
1: And you could certainly have up to 100 grams without causing any particular issues.
0: Okay.
1: But you know what? One thing I do want to say is, don't count the grams of protein. You really don't need to be counting grams and being so specific. If you are including a decent serve of protein in each meal, and you think about a little bit of protein into your snack, so Greek yogurt with berries, a handful of nuts, you know, these sorts of things, or some cheese with an apple, you know what? You're going to be hitting your protein targets.
0: Okay.
1: Unless you're an elite athlete or for some reason you really need much more specificity. Don't get too carried away.
0: Don't get
1: too
0: caught up.
1: I think it sucks the joy out of food.
0: Well, yeah, and it just, food is so joyful. Fraser's called in. Fraser, your wife has just started on a protein diet. Is that right?
2: Yes, she has. It's proved a little bit tricky because she's pescatarian, so no meat, just fish and tofu, basically. So just trying to get up the protein levels because, you know, you have a piece of steak and you hit your protein level.
0: Yeah, right. And is she feeling very different about it?
2: Oh, yeah. Yeah, she's loving it. Has a protein shake in the morning and, yeah.
0: And so despite not eating, so she's getting her main source of protein from dairy and the fish, is she?
2: Yeah. Dairy, fish, I'd say tofu as well.
0: Yeah. Yeah, interesting. Yeah. I'll ask Joanna, thank you for calling in, Fraser. So, Joanna, how tricky is it for someone who's looking to keep up their protein who is a pescatarian? What would your advice say to someone like that?
1: Yeah, it's really not, it's not too hard. If you're having fish and she's perhaps having eggs and you mentioned dairy, she's having dairy, but let's not forget things like beans, chickpeas, lentils, tofu, tempeh. These are all good vegetarian sources of and other animal food sources. So while red meat is a fantastic source of protein, so are other animal foods. And then of the plant foods, just combine those different things. You'll get some protein in your nuts and seeds, and you do get some protein in oats and other grains. So, you know, I think that's always worth remembering that it's protein actually isn't just in meat.
0: Just going back to something that you said before, this is a text in from Kathy about how you spread the protein across the day. I'd like to ask Joanna if it's true that you only absorb about 25 grams of protein with each meal, which is why we need to eat protein throughout the day.
1: Not quite true. Okay. We do absorb more than that. So if you ate 60 grams of protein, you're probably going to absorb all of it. It's just not all going to be used in your muscles. So it's not all going to be used for muscle repair or muscle synthesis, which I think is what most people are trying to use protein for.
0: Yeah.
1: So it will go elsewhere. We need protein for, you know, tissue repair, for building new tissue, for building new cells, for creating some hormones. So it might be used for other protein needs, but some of it might be converted and burnt for energy. Some of it might be stored as body fat if you've overeaten overall calories. But I think the most important is where we point to come back to is where we started, that if you're having such a big serve of the protein-rich food, you're probably falling short on some other nutrients that you need.
0: Yeah.
1: And often it's those fibre-rich foods that fall by the wayside.
0: Yeah. A la my dinner last night and my lunch that I reheated, in fact. I'm on the fibre tonight. Don't you worry about it.
1: I wanted to throw in some extra veggies and maybe a can of beans and you'd be there.
0: Easy. Okay, some black beans it is. There's a text here from Carmen, a good one. A question on protein and vegetarian diets. It kind of goes on from that conversation that we had from Fraser, the caller, just earlier. How do I get enough protein from pulses, etc., and not have excess carbs?
1: Well, when you're having things like pulses and whole grains and whole grain type foods, you're getting your protein, and I wouldn't worry too much about those carbs because you're getting them in whole food form, which are generally low GI. That means low glycemic index. You're absorbing them slowly. They're not having a huge impact on your blood glucose levels. Actually, the fiber is helping you to have much steadier blood glucose levels. So you've really got to think about, is that just social pressure, this idea that carbs are bad? You know, we've got this carbophobia, when actually what's bad are too many refined carbohydrate foods, because generally those are the ultra processed foods that are giving us too much added sugar, refined starch, not enough fiber, probably not enough protein, and not enough micronutrients and other, you know, antioxidants and other things that we get in foods. So, you know, just be careful that it's not. Some people benefit from having less carbs or being on a low carb diet, but you don't want fiber to fall by the wayside. Fiber is so important for overall body health, including your brain health.
0: Okay.
1: So just question perhaps where those thoughts are coming from.
0: Eric is on the line now. You've got a question about a protein diet that you've been on for a while now. Is that right, Erica?
3: Not for a while. I'm in the wrong side of 70. and in my 20s, I went on a protein diet when it first came out. I was living in America. And I lost a heap of weight, and about three times in the last 50 years. I've been on the protein diet, and I lost weight, and which was great. But now I've gone on, I've been trying to do it for the last year and a half or whatever, and I'm not losing anything. Is that because of my age, or what is it? Why am I not losing weight when I was very strict. I've gone off it now because I got disillusioned, but, you know, why it's worked in the past, why isn't it working now?
1: Well, the short answer is it probably means that you didn't get your kilojoules or your calories less than the amount that you're expending. So I'm going to say there is no wrong side to 70. We've got to.
0: Yes, better than the alternative, isn't it?
1: Exactly.
0: It's a privilege.
1: It's absolutely. We've got to find some joy in the privilege of growing older. So, but certainly what happens as we grow older is that we're less efficient at digestion. We certainly need a little bit more protein, but actually our requirements fall because we're probably expending a bit less energy. We might be a little bit more sedentary. It's hard to say. I don't want to generalize or make without being able to talk with our caller a bit more about exact lifestyle. But the bottom line is that if you're not losing weight, you're in energy balance. So protein isn't a magic bullet. It tends to help. There's something called the protein leverage hypothesis. Now, that's just a big, long scientific name for saying that we've got a theory around our body will keep driving us, the brain will keep driving us to eat until we've met our particular requirement for protein. And that might be one reason why having a higher protein diet can help with weight control, because it allows us to the brain to switch off and say, oh, I'm satisfied. I've got my protein intake for the day, and it dampens off appetite. So that's where it can be beneficial. But as I said, if you just eat more and more and more protein and you miss out on some other nutrients, it's possible other nutrients are also still driving your appetite because you're not meeting them. And you're ending up with just too many calories to lose weight.
0: I hope that's helpful for you, Erica.
3: Yeah.
1: Sorry, Erica.
0: Maybe if, you know, Erica, if you know, you try something for long enough and you don't get the results, you go and, you know, seek advice and try something different.
3: Yeah.
0: But yeah, all the best. Thank you for calling in. This text here, Joanna, this, do women in menopause, perimenopause and postmenopause need to be careful of tofu, soy milk, soy products, etc. intake?
1: Lovely question. And no, the answer is, in fact, those foods can be beneficial for us. I would talk to your healthcare professional if you've got any concerns, you know, if you've had specific types of especially estrogen dominant or breast cancer or any other sort of hormonal related cancer, you might want to talk, because what we're talking about here is soy contains phytoestrogen, which is plant estrogen, and it binds to our estrogen receptors, and that's why it can actually be quite helpful for women in perimenopause and in menopause, where your own estrogen levels have dropped or bottomed out, then it can be really, really helpful. But obviously, where we don't want there to be a trigger for estrogen, rather, it may not be that we don't want to have it certainly in excess. Mm. But honestly, for most of us, these foods are incredibly good for us. The phytoestrogens might indeed be beneficial, and they contain other things like antioxidants and other very unique antioxidants that are present along with plant protein. They can help to reduce your cardiovascular disease risk, help to control blood cholesterol levels. So in general, I would say these are really good foods to have.
0: And just 1 minute before we've got to head to Adam Storey, who's standing by with the news headlines. Margaret's on the line. Hi, Margaret.
4: Oh, good afternoon. Look, I was put on the low-fibre diet a couple of years ago. Now, as far as I'm concerned, that means that I can't eat nuts or any of the other foods that you're talking about. I don't ever eat chickpeas or anything like that. I do eat a fair amount of fruit, banana, mandarins and things like that. And I have wheat bix, so I'm eating some grain, and I have dairy products. I do eat cheese. But I'm just wondering if any protein foods are going to upset the apple cart with my low-fibre diet.
1: Well, no, most high-protein foods, apart from things like beans and lentils and some of the grains that we mentioned, I mean, you're sort of more much higher protein foods like meat and seafood, eggs and dairy, especially yogurt, which is lower in the carbohydrate lactose. I mean, all of these things are low fiber. So it's very easy to have this is my concern with lots of people following very high protein diets. They end up being low fiber. Now, if you've been given a low fiber diet for a medical reason, or I'm assuming it's something to do with your gut, then, you know, it's very easy to have high protein. And the concern would be for your actual gut health, I would make sure that you're speaking with a dietitian to make sure, should you be having specific types of fiber, is this because you've got sensitivities to particular things like FODMAPs in foods? So just be careful that you're on the right kind of diet and that you've not just adopted a diet for life when it was intended to just be a short-term fix.
4: Yeah, well, I do have a hiatus hernia and I have diverticular problems, so that's probably why.
1: Right.
4: Okay,
1: the dietitian, anyway. I think that's what my advice would be.
0: Yeah. Margaret, all the best. Thank you for holding for that question. And look, we've got to head to the news now. Dr. Joanna McMillan, always love speaking with you. There's so many more texts that we didn't get to, but I look forward to our chat in another fortnight. And you'll be pleased to learn I'm off to go and cook some vegetables tonight.
1: Gold star. Thanks so much.
0: Till next time. Thank you very much, Dr. Joanna McMillan.
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0: 33 minutes past 2 here on 702 ABC Sydney and 702 ABC New South Wales. Adam Storey is with you for your news headlines. Hi, Adam.
8: Hi, Catherine. The Australian Chamber of Commerce and Industry is warning that consumers will bear the brunt of the Fair Work Commission's lifting of the minimum wage. Minimum wage workers have been awarded a pay increase of nearly 6%, which will go into effect from July the 1st. One of the criminal charges against veteran broadcaster Alan Jones has been dropped. The charge related to an alleged assault in which the complainant claims Jones touched and grabbed them during an event in 2013. And the Independent Commission Against Corruption will hold a 3-week public inquiry into allegations concerning governance, recruitment and procurement practices at the University of Wollongong. There'll be more news at 3 o'clock.
0: Adam. You did have a little bit of homework. Did you happen,
9: I got distracted.
0: The dog ate your homework?
9: Yeah,
0: no problem.
9: Very busy in here today.
0: Thank you, Adam. We'll see you
9: I'm
0: again.
9: I'm sure there's a long list I can come up with.
0: I'll ask you in the corridor when we're off mic. Talk to you again at 3. Yeah. Thank you. Okay. That's Adam Storey there. He'll have a comprehensive news bulletin at the top of the hour. It is 34 minutes past 2 o'clock here on 702 ABC Sydney and 702 ABC New South Wales. Now, I want you to think of your pantry at home and how much in there do you think is in its use-by date or past its use-by date? I recently had the pleasure of trying to rid my pantry of some pesky weevils. So I had to go in and, you know, find the culprits. In fact, it was a family affair. It took quite some time to find them. They love stock, apparently, and rice crackers, apparently. But during that process, you know, we had to go through everything, and I certainly threw out a lot of things that were out of date. I think 2021, maybe, there was a jar in there. I mean, I found the whole process pretty gross, thanks to the said weevils, which have now gone. But some people say there's something oddly poetic about the back of the pantry, the things you find if you're brave enough to look, the memories that they evoke. Is this something that you've done recently or in the past, gone through your pantry and despite the practical side of going through things and getting rid of things that are out of date, did it take you down memory lane? Was there a bit of nostalgia in there for you? Well, this is something that Megan Holbeck has written about beautifully in The Guardian and is with me now. Good afternoon, Megan.
10: Hi, Catherine.
0: Hi. Now, I want to take you back to it when you were a child, because I've heard that you were obsessed with checking use-by dates.
10: Well, I don't know if it was a long-term obsession, but there was a certain holiday where we went to my grandmother's house, who lived in a retirement complex in Hervey Bay. Mm-hmm. And it was like before Hervey Bay was cool. There was nothing to do. We didn't have screens. It was a while ago. Mm-hmm. And the only entertainment apart from Scrabble was looking through my grandmother's pantry, which we found oddly fascinating.
0: Yeah, okay. So what did you find there? And I just love this. I mean, there's another talkback segment on things you did as a kid in the 80s or 90s, right, that yes, kids just don't do now. But what did you find in your grandma's pantry?
10: Oh, I mean, we found all sorts of things. In my memory, at least, it took us a good afternoon. And it was like we didn't just go through the pantry. We went through the fridge as well. So there was, you know, the herb cupboard was the worst.
0: Yes.
10: Because you've got all those tiny little bottles. And we just made this massive pile. So there was all sorts of things in there. And then for the rest of the holiday, every time we picked up anything that was on the table for us to eat or out of the pantry, we'd like really conspicuously check the date.
0: So as to not offend your grandma?
10: Oh, no. We knew it would offend her, but we just couldn't help it. Like, we just found it so disgusting that she had all these old things in her cupboard.
0: And what did it tell you about her? Like, obviously it came up in conversation with her. What sort of stories did it yield?
10: Well, it was more defence more than anything else. Like, I look back on it now and I kind of cringe. I'm like, oh, we were so insensitive because she'd been on her own for a while. You know, she cooked for herself and so things just sat in the cupboard. Like, if you think about it now, it's really kind of quietly heartbreaking. But at the time, we found it amusing and my parents found it really embarrassing. Like, they were kind of horrified, but we were just oblivious.
0: Yeah. So what was the worst date that you found? Like, how many years out of date? What was it?
10: Oh, I mean, it was a while ago now, but it was like 5 to 10 years, that kind of length. Mm. And I was, I don't know, maybe 13 at the time. So it was like a good chunk of my life.
0: Yeah, half your life.
10: Sitting there. I know, which I was like, how does someone get that old?
0: Yes.
10: Kind of what I was thinking.
0: And now it doesn't seem that strange, you know,
10: as
0: your age and all of that. So back in Hervey Bay, those, I mean, are we talking sort of 10, 15, 20 years ago? When did you rifle through her pantry?
10: It would have been 30 years ago.
0: Yeah,
10: back in the late 80s, early 90s.
0: How different is your memory of the pantry back then to a pantry now?
10: It was a lot smaller. I mean, I open my pantry now and there's just so many things in there, and lots of them are things that, you know, you know, like pomegranate molasses.
0: Yes.
10: Or, you know,
0: you use once for a fancy salad

0: then. But I feel like food was more about eating. Do you know what I mean? Like now it's about, I don't know, everything. People think about it
1: Enjoyment
0: a lot more. Yeah,
1: and
0: exactly.
1: ritual.
0: Yeah.
1: So, how has this experience framed your own relationship with your own pantry? How do you now go about stocking your pantry? Have you ever found a jar or a tin in there that is despicably old?
0: Yes. I mean, it hasn't led to me being a fanatic pantry cleaner or
1: Oh.
0: anything like that, although I relate to the
1: It's a judgment-free place here, Megan. It wouldn't matter if you were.
0: I relate to the pantry moth story because I've had similar ones. But no, we've just moved house a lot over the last 5, 10 years. And so this story came up for me again recently when I found a tin of lychees in my own cupboard that was like 5 years, maybe 6 years past its use by, which meant that it had been through the pandemic
1: Oh, yeah, of
0: and two
1: course.
0: kids have started high school and we've moved house twice. So that tin has been on a journey with
1: Yeah,
0: us.
1: wow.
0: Yeah.
1: Have you still got it?
0: No, I tipped it into the compost
1: Okay.
0: quite recently. And when I tipped it in, the funny thing was, like, it's still, the lychees still smelt sweet. I mean, I had to kind of stop myself from eating one.
1: Okay. And was that
0: And
1: the
0: the other.
1: intended purpose of the lychees? Were they for cooking or for drinking? Because they make a good
0: No.
1: cocktail. Lychee
0: Well,
1: martini, I'm thinking.
0: yes, that's exactly it. And it was also really interesting because I don't buy lychees, I remember buying them, right? So I
1: Yes.
0: remember seeing a recipe and thinking, oh, I'm gonna, and it kind of also triggered something about who I was gonna become. Like I was gonna become someone who made lychee martinis and drank them in like a fancy glass,
1: A
0: even
1: martini
0: though it
1: glass.
0: re oh, exactly,
1: Yeah.
0: even though it required hand washing, which is not
1: Yeah.
0: usually my style.
1: Yeah.
0: And then the fact that, 5 years, whatever later, after all this travel around, I tip them in the compost, tells you something about how that version of me played out in the end.
1: Yes, you see, so that's a great story. I mean, we did a lot of things in COVID that probably we surprised ourselves by and that, we might not have continued on. Like you were the lychee martini drinking gal at probably 5 p.m. in the afternoon, and no longer are those days. So I want to hear from you, 702 listeners, 1300 222 702. What does your pantry say about you? What items have you surprised yourself by finding and reminding yourself that we're in there? Are you grossed out by your pantry? Is it a big mess full of tins and cans that are way past their use by date? Steve has called in with his story. Hi, Steve.
2: I've got a couple of stories on it actually,
1: Have
2: but
1: you?
2: about 1971,
1: Yeah.
2: my mother had an argument with my auntie on how long tomatoes last in a Bacola system,
1: In a what system?
2: Bacola,
1: Okay.
2: preserved.
1: Oh, okay. Well, how long
2: Now,
1: do they?
2: there's one bottle that's still in, it was in Mum's pantry 5 years ago. She's 98 now,
1: Oh.
2: and it's still from 1971. The tomatoes don't look quite
1: The same.
2: robust.
1: Yeah. Are they a bit
2: It's
1: brown
2: getting
1: now? Not so
2: a little
1: red?
2: brown, a
1: Yeah.
2: little brown. But the second story is Mum used to also do clean the school across the road. So we get off, knock off school, and we'd come home and we'd eat the casserole, three boys.
1: That she'd
2: Then
1: made
2: Mum
1: for
2: would come home.
1: dinner.
2: Yeah, and then Mum would come home and I went, yeah,
1: So
2: bung bottle was.
1: naughty.
2: So Mum used to then hide them in the cupboard.
1: Hide the what? The casserole?
2: Hide the casseroles.
1: In the cupboard?
2: Yep, in the cupboards. So we didn't know that there was, but Mum then also forgot that they were there. And we found one day that was, reasonably putrid. And it got
1: Oh,
2: nicknamed a watch casserole,
1: because you'd
2: like a
1: watch.
2: watchdog. Now it was a watchdog in the cupboard. Nothing was there. Anyway.
1: I hope you didn't eat the casserole that had been kept in the cupboard.
2: No.

0: I'm pretty sure we didn't.
1: Just stayed as the watchdog.
0: Was a beautiful kick.
1: Yeah.
0: Cook.
1: Oh, excellent.
0: Yeah, watchdog casserole.
1: There you go. Look, thank you, Steve, for calling in. Appreciate that very much. I mean, Denise makes a very good point about, you know, checking for the use-by date. You know, when we were young, she said, people forget that back when we were young, there were no dates on anything. You just judged by the smell or the taste. So true, Megan, don't you think? You know, you were none the wiser. You'd either, if it was chicken, it was stinky and slimy, you'd toss it. If it wasn't, you'd cook it. I mean, that can be applied across your pantry, right?
2: Oh, completely. Mm. And I mean, like I still do this, and I think everyone does, particularly as they get older. They judge it not necessarily strictly by the use-by. Like, yes, salad dressing is mostly oil and vinegar. Herbs, really, what can go wrong? Like, they might not add much to the taste, but they're not going to make you sick.
1: Yeah, interesting. There's a point from Dan from Como has made that point.

0: despite claiming to be from a deposit thousands of years old, was best before May 2023. I'll take that gamble. I mean, fair point. Does salt really ever go off?
1: Nah. I say no.
0: Yeah, I say no to that as well. Steve's called in with his own story about tomato sauce. Hi, Steve.
2: Hi, how you going?
0: Yeah, great. So how old was your tomato sauce in the pantry?
2: Well, my grandmother was very cranky about it. She got put into a nursing home and my mum went through her cupboard and found the tomato sauce that was from 1988.
0: Oh.
2: And she threw it out.
0: Yeah.
2: And anyway, my grandmother was cranky because mum had told her she'd thrown some food out. And anyway, my cousin was hearing my grandmother complain to her about that she'd thrown this stuff out. She said, well, how old was it? And she said, well, I don't know, but it was still good. And my mum said, but there was green things in it.
0: Oh. Oh.
2: Go on, Steve. No, I was just going to say, well, I think I've carried the flag a little bit for my grandma because recently my partner, she liked to throw things out of the pantry as well. And she went through the pantry only like last weekend and threw out a heap of stuff because we're moving house. And I opened up the bin to see all these things in a bag in the bin. I couldn't help myself. So I was she throwing out here?
0: Oh.
2: So I went upstairs and I said, hey, what are you throwing out? She said, everything that was out of date. And I said, well, I've got the sauce here and it's got no date on it. And she said, yeah, but it's black and it looks awful. And I said, yeah, but that's Lancashire relish.
0: Oh, okay. That's tough. Well, maybe you need to put one side of the fridge or the pantry for you, Steve, where you can put said items that you can deal with and then your partner can sort out the ones that she's comfortable with as well.
2: I think that's a great idea, and I'd love to sort of smuggle some of mine into her side.
0: Yeah. I mean, there's nothing worse, right, when you – I reckon bread's a good one, right? In our pantry, sometimes the bread goes a bit mouldy, right? And you look at it and you go, oh, yeah, that's okay. You put it in the toaster, you have your toast, and you eat it, and you go, oh, that was delicious. And then, you know, an hour later your kid goes, oh, Mum, there's mould all over the bread. And then you just – the thought of it going through your head that you've just eaten mouldy bread messes with mine all the time. Steve, thanks for sharing your story. Good one.
2: My pleasure. Have a good one.
0: See ya. Greg's now on the line. Greg, you've got a story as well. Hello.
3: Hi. Some stories get better with time, I think.

0: a cocoa that tasted a bit fruity. So I went and got the packet and it said 4 pence off.
1: That's good.
0: Yeah, the wheels have to turn a little bit, don't they?
1: Yeah, well, they did. 4 pence. It was just taking me a moment there. Greg, that's a good one. Do you like that one, Megan?
2: I do. Yeah. It's a classic.
1: You probably heard it before. Have you?
2: No, I haven't.
1: Okay. Greg, thank you. Keep them coming. I'd like a regular Tuesday call-in with a joke, please. Thanks, Greg. Have a good day. Greg's gone. Hi there, Heather. How are you?
3: Oh, hi, Catherine. Hi. I'm 77. I have a very full pantry, which I sometimes look at and think, you're only here by yourself. What are you doing here? Mm. Mind you, there's a big container full of medications. Mm. But I am so conscious. I am so conscious of what's in my pantry because I don't want my family sniggering about me when I'm gone.
1: Oh, hear that, Megan?
2: I do. And it's so funny because I talk to my parents to try and find out how old the salad dressing was in their fridge. And they'd unfortunately thrown it out. But Mum said that before my older sister comes to visit, she goes through her fridge and cupboard, just does a quick scout to get rid of the most obvious items.
1: Is that right? There yes. You go. It's a funny family dynamic, isn't it, Heather?
3: Us poor baby boomers, we really messed right in the centre.
1: And tell me, Heather, before I let you go, is this pantry of yours, does it only house in-date items?
3: Yes.
1: Yes. Mm. So as soon as it's one day past.
3: I just renewed the plain flour because that had gone out of date because I don't do as much cooking.
1: Yeah, yeah. And that is actually a practical and a very real point. If you do live alone or perhaps there's only two of you, you know, you're in a small household, you've got to buy these big jars, you know, and you might not use them all in that time.
3: That's true. Yeah. So you've really got to, you know, the panko crumbs went out the other day because I thought they were a bit off.
1: Yes, yes. Okay.
3: And I've got a big pantry, so that's a really good pantry.
1: It sounds like you like your pantry, Heather.
3: I like this little show.
1: Yeah. Thanks, Heather. Appreciate you calling in.
3: Bye.
1: Mick, you had a tricky little idea, a frugal way to reuse certain things in your kitchen. Is that a good way of putting it?
4: Yeah. Well, Mum used to, after they cook a roast or anything, they'd pour the oil and whatever bits of trim and potatoes and stuff into a dripping tray of pot. So that would sit on the side of the stove there and so you'd just get a bit of toast and butter that on your toast.
1: Delicious.
4: Yeah, beautiful.
1: And
4: that's why my doctor reckons my cholesterol's low these days.
1: Really?
4: Yeah, because of the amount of dripping or the fats and stuff I just eat.
1: Because
4: it'd sit there all weather, like summer, winter. Mum just pour it in there, so was good for you.
1: And how long do you reckon that dripping would sit there for? Like, you know, would you ever get to the bottom of it or was it constantly filling up?
4: Constantly filling up because, you know, back in the day they had roasts on Sundays and then you'd cook meats and Mum would just pour it straight in there into to the jugs. So, yeah, it was good.
1: Mm.
4: Good flavours.
1: I bet. You're making me want a Sunday roast. You're making me want Sunday to hurry up so I can do a roast. Mick, thank you.
4: Thanks, mate.
1: It's been fascinating listening and hearing these stories from all of you, 702 ABC Sydney and 702 ABC New South Wales listeners on your relationship, if you like, with your pantry. I guess the final note to you, Megan, I mean, how has your writing about canned goods taught you about time, about getting older?
2: Well, I mean, it's something I think about a lot because time just passes and it doesn't pass at the same rate depending what you're doing. So, like, I mean, an example is, like, it takes about a decade for your oldest child to hit high school.
1: Mm.
2: And, like, some days can stretch for months when you're, like, entertaining small children.
1: Yeah, totally.
2: And yet now I've got kids in high school, it's just like racing past.
1: Yeah, the passage of time, isn't it? And those lychee martinis that will never be again. Or maybe they will, you might come back to it. But for now, I've got a head, Megan, but it's been great speaking with you.
2: And you too.
1: Thank you so much. That's Megan Holbeck there. If you want to read more, her article is in The Guardian. This is where we

0: Farewell, our listeners from New South Wales. In Newcastle, you'll hear from Jenny Marchant. Statewide, New South Wales is Jess Maguire. And, of course, in the Illawarra, it's Stefan Postuma.
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0: Some good news on the trains before we say goodbye. Replacement buses are now running between Seven Hills and Blacktown, between Seven Hills and Toongabbie after that incident at Seven Hills earlier. Trains are still running, but they're just not stopping at Seven Hills. So do allow some extra time if you're travelling on the T1 Western Line, the T5 Cumberland Line and the Blue Mountains Line. Well, you're in for a real treat, everybody. Thomas Arete is here in the
5: studio. Built that up.
0: I know. I built so deliver. You got to deliver
5: Thanks,
0: now.
5: Yeah, the
0: Thomas.
5: Pressure's
0: Don't
5: on. The pressure. Thanks, Kath. The
0: What's
5: pressure's
0: coming up on.
5: On
0: Drive. What's fabulousness?
5: A lot of you'd think that with streaming services these days, you think that cinema attendance would be dropping. You know, like I've been to movies lately, no one is there. Yeah. Like it's just an empty theatre.
0: Yeah.
5: Apparently they've had a bumper month, a really bumper month month of May.
0: And is that because we've had some big, you know, Devil Wears Prada 2 was out.
5: Yeah, there's that Star Wars one.
0: Oh, yeah, Grogu.
5: Grogu. Baby Yoda. Grogu. There was another one. Devil Wears Prada have a big thing to do with. There was another one as well. That's part of it. Part of it is also they're charging more for the tickets, right? They're making more money, but they're charging more for you to go for the privilege.
0: I actually never pay for price.
5: How do you hack that?
0: Well, there's always cheap Tuesdays. If you're like a member of a motoring body or your insurance, whether it's your home or your health,
5: I should do that because these
0: days it's expensive.
5: If you take your family to a movie,
0: $100
5: the candy bar and all that, it's exorbitant. So we're gonna have a chat about that because the number's been quite good. But I need to have a rant today.
0: Oh.
5: I went to a movie last night.
0: Oh, what'd you see?
5: Obsession. It's a horror film, but it's one of the highest grossing films of all time. It was made by a 24-year-old bloke. For $700,000, which is nothing for a film. It's about $150 million at the box office.
0: Wow.
5: Really amazing. Amazing film. But it wasn't amazing. It wasn't amazing. I was looking forward to seeing this for months. And I show up and this group of seven younger people just rocked up and all they wanted to do the whole time was talk. But provoke. Not they wanted to yell at things to do with the movie. They wanted to annoy people. And it just ruined the whole thing.
0: Wow.
5: And I was looking forward to that movie for ages and I just left really angry. But funnily enough, Rosamund Pike, the UK actress.
0: Oh, that's her movie.
5: No, it's not her movie.
0: Oh, I know, for texting.
5: She's had a rant
0: at
5: someone in the audience of a West End play that she's in at the moment for texting during a really emotional scene in the plays.
0: And I like how she did it. She didn't direct it at the texter.
5: No.
0: It was about breaking the bond between the audience and the actors.
5: In fact, she said, "I don't want to single you out." And then she also said, "You might have been a doctor saving your life. I hope you were. Fine.
0: Yeah.
5: But I just want to send a message to everyone. Theatre etiquette, please. Mm. Like, this is a connection, a bond, as you say, that we have as actors to the audience. And you've just broken that by texting in the middle of it." She's not the only A-lister in recent times to do it either. A lot of them have actually just stopped in the middle and gone, "Stop with your phone."
0: I heard Thomas Arete did it in a cinema just last night.
5: Here's my thing though. I often turn around. If someone's talking, I turn around and point it out. But these kids.
0: He's quite young, listeners, Thomas Arete. He sounds quite old right now, but go on.
5: I was there on my own. It's really lame. But I thought I was safe on a Monday night at 9 o'clock. Evidently not. But they were so keen, they wanted to provoke. So I realized there's nothing I could do. If I turned around and said something, it'd just sort of rev them up. You know, there was nothing I could do and I have to sit through it. But I want to have a rant about theatre etiquette this afternoon. And can we do more? Is it enough to just politely ask people to silence their phone before the movie or before the live theatre?
0: They already are, aren't they?
5: Yeah, that's obviously not enough. You know, I haven't got solutions here, but do we need to do more?
0: Fines.
5: What can we do?
0: Punitive
5: fines. Should you leave your phone at the door? You can't bring it in at all.
0: It's never going to happen.
5: Never going to happen. Yeah. But anyway, I just wanted an excuse to rant this afternoon.
0: Yeah, it's a good one.
5: We're going to chat about that. Also, IPART, the Independent Pricing and Regulatory Tribunal, they've come up with a decision today, some big fee increases coming for councils, North Sydney Council being one. Now, we know about the pool saga in recent times. We're looking at a 52% increase over the next few years. That's been a decision today. So more on that too.
0: Yeah, and it's something that has been very well telegraphed ahead of it.
5: Yeah.
0: And there's been a lot of community you know, outrage and engagement
5: indeed
0: on the issue. Yeah, I'm looking forward to that, Tom.
5: Thank you.
0: Don't know which one more, the iPart decision or the rant. I'm thinking the latter.
5: Come on, it's probably the rant, to be honest. Rates or rant?
0: Okay. It's 3 o'clock news time. I'll see you next week. Bye-bye.
2: Story with ABC News. The Australian Chamber of Commerce and Industry is warning that consumers will bear the brunt of the Fair Work Commission's lifting of the minimum wage. Minimum wage workers have been awarded a pay increase of nearly 6%, which will go into effect from July the 1st. The Fair Work Commission says its determination was particularly challenging this year due to the war in the Middle East, which has disrupted oil supplies and accelerated inflation. But the Chamber's David Alexander says it'll add costs for small businesses.
4: A number of them will pass that on to consumers in the form of higher inflation. So the Fair Work Commission is really not addressing this second round effect. It's going to increase that area of wages above inflation, and that will kick off another round of inflation.
2: New South Wales Health Minister Ryan Park says there's no evidence medical practitioners are allowing for sex-selective abortions. Libertarian MP John Ruddick is proposing a bill that would create penalties for sex selection in abortion, which is already prohibited. Government and opposition members will be allowed a conscience vote on the bill, which is expected to be debated this week. But Mr Park says he won't be supporting the legislation.
6: We've got no evidence this is happening. Many of these issues have already been prosecuted, debated and discussed and resolved the first time the abortion law reform bill went through the parliament. So I don't want to see this part of healthcare back in a criminal code.
2: Gag orders on Australian defence personnel will be waived to allow them to give evidence to an inquiry into sexual violence in the military. Will Murray reports.
7: Veterans Affairs Minister Mac Keogh says the federal government will waive non-disclosure and non-disparagement requirements for current and former ADF members who want to participate in the inquiry. It'll begin later this year and cover prevention and early intervention, along with the reporting of and response to military sexual violence. It'll also probe the misuse of the Defence Force's justice system and barriers faced by civilian police when investigating military sexual violence matters. Advocates and former service personnel have welcomed the amendment after fears some of the worst affected veterans wouldn't be allowed to give evidence.
2: Former Liberal Senator Linda Reynolds has paid back just shy of $8,800 in parliamentary expenses after her partner used taxpayer funds to visit his son. The Independent Parliamentary Expenses Authority reviewed Ms. Reynolds' partner's use of what's known as family reunion travel from Perth to Melbourne last year. It found the travel, which included business class airfares, was not consistent with legislative framework because the Perth to Melbourne trips were not to meet Ms. Reynolds. Ms. Reynolds has paid back the cost of the transport, including a 25% penalty. US President Donald Trump says peace talks with Iran are continuing, while also claiming that Israel and Hezbollah have agreed to stop the shooting in Lebanon. Here's Middle East correspondent Matthew Doran in Jerusalem.
8: If Donald Trump is to be believed in what he's been able to secure here, he has pressured Benjamin Netanyahu to pull back. And in turn, the Israeli Prime Minister has been under considerable pressure from his country's military and also within political ranks to escalate this conflict even further and attack Beirut. But secondly, and perhaps even more surprisingly, is the suggestion here that Donald Trump has spoken, albeit through intermediaries, with Hezbollah. This is a group which the US and Australia, for that matter, consider to be a terrorist organisation. This is almost unheard of, but certainly follows the Trump playbook of being quite unpredictable there.
2: A major Russian attack has targeted the Ukrainian capital Kyiv, with dozens of people wounded and an apartment block heavily damaged. The city's mayor says a missile strike on a multi-story building caused a collapse and people may be trapped under the rubble. He says a different apartment block was on fire after debris apparently struck the roof. To sport, Kieran Foran will continue on as Manly's head coach after signing a 3-year deal with the club. The 35-year-old has excelled in the role as interim coach in the past few months, guiding the team to 7 wins from 9 games and lifting the Seagulls to 5th place on the ladder. Manly's next game will be at home against South Sydney on Thursday night. And the PNG Chiefs have secured their 3rd signing ahead of the team's entry into the NRL, signing Connor Watson on a 2-year deal. The 30-year-old has played 178 games across his time with both the Roosters and the Knights, while also representing New South Wales on 5 occasions in State of Origin. Watson's deal will see him join marquee signings Jerome Luai and Alex Johnston as the Chiefs prepare to enter the competition in 2028. Scattered showers across the state this afternoon, except in the far north, and more widespread on the southern and central western slopes and ranges. Gusty thunderstorms in the west. A shower or two in Sydney, mostly sunny tomorrow, 21. A possible shower Thursday and 20, partly cloudy Friday and 19. It's 3:05.
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11: Thanks for joining us this Tuesday afternoon. Hope you're doing well. Today, a wage boost for almost 3 million workers on award rates. The Fair Work Commission has raised modern award wages above the rate of inflation.
12: Last year's review narrowed the real wage gap to a significant degree. However, the accelerated rate of inflation since then has substantially opened up that gap yet again.
11: That's the Commission President Adam Hatcher there. We'll be taking a look at what this decision means for Australia's lowest paid workers in just a moment. A little later on Drive, we all know about the North Sydney pool saga by now, I'm sure. But have you heard this? Today, IPART, the Independent Pricing and Regulatory Tribunal, has approved North Sydney Council's application for a permanent rate increase. So over the next 3 years, residential rates in North Sydney will rise by 52.3%. It's not just North Sydney. It's one of four councils in Sydney to have a rate increase approved in today's IPART decision. We'll have more on that. And Australia's population has ticked over to an estimated 28 million people.
13: There is a sucker born every minute. Each time that second hand sweeps through the top like dandelions up, they pop their ears so big, their eyes so wide and low. I feed them bona fide baloney.
11: Okay, obviously that's not true. Couldn't help myself. They are beautiful. But we are seeing a new Australian born every 2 minutes and 16 seconds, and one person arriving to live in Australia every 59 seconds on average, according to this data. It's the Bureau of Statistics population clock. Australia is predicted to reach the 30 million mark in 2031. How do you feel about that? 30 million people in just a few years. Are we prepared? I'd love you to be a part of the conversation this afternoon on 7:02 Drive. 1-300-222-702. Good afternoon.
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1: Traffic.
11: Bronwyn Martin from the Transport Management Centre. Good afternoon.
14: Good afternoon, Thomas. At Arncliffe, all the westbound lanes of the M5 are closed. There has been a truck and a car crash at Mar Street, so you'll need to avoid that area altogether. You can use the signposted D5 detour route instead. So that's from General Holmes Drive. You use Bestic Street, West Botany Street, Wickham Street, Forest Road, Stony Creek Road and King George's Road to get back to the motorway. But all the westbound lanes of the M5 are closed at Arncliffe at the moment because of the crash. Traffic very heavy through that area. At Leppington, there's been a multi-vehicle crash on Camden Valley Way near Bringelly Road. Take care through there. At Parramatta, one southbound lane is closed on the off-ramp from James Roos Drive to Pennant Hills Road. There's a broken-down car there. And at Mossman, there's been a concrete spill on Military Road at Spit Road. The traffic's fairly heavy through there at the moment. To the public transport, and T1, T5 and Blue Mountains line trains are stopping at Seven Hills again. They were missing that station because of an incident requiring emergency services there, but they are now stopping at Seven Hills again. You can also check the latest using a transport app or transportnsw.info, and the traffic information, head to livetraffic.com.
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11: It is 9 minutes past three. Thanks for joining us this afternoon. Almost 3 million workers on the minimum wage will get a pay rise after today's decision in the Fair Work Commission. Are you one of them? Are your kids one of them, perhaps? It's a 4.75% increase, which takes the new national minimum wage to $26.44 an hour. That means an extra $56 a week for someone working 38 hours. A pretty big jump for someone on the minimum award wage. Many of them will be retail workers. Bernie Smith is the head of the union representing retail workers and is with us now. Bernie, good afternoon.
15: Good afternoon, Tom.
11: What do you think about this decision? Is it what you were hoping for?
15: Oh, look, of course, everyone always wants more, but we really welcome this decision. We think it's a solid decision. It means that our members' wages are keeping up with the cost of living in terms of inflation, a little bit above the rate of inflation. Inflation's around

0: About 4.3 to 4.6, depending on how you calculate it. So 4.75% to low-paid workers makes a big difference, as you say, the sort of $50 to $60 to $70 a week extra, depending on the hours they're working, will make a big difference. And we really congratulate the Fair Work Commission on making what we think is a fair pay decision today.
1: It affects a lot of workers, doesn't it? About 21% of all employees in Australia are on the minimum award. I imagine many represented by your union, the SDA.
0: Yes, and also a lot of our enterprise agreements have got rates linked to the Fair Work Commission outcome as well, so that we can make sure our pay goes in accordance with the difficult economic times that we're seeing. So each year the adjustments in a whole lot of other retailers who are on enterprise agreements will also mirror the percentage increase off their higher base rates of pay. So this really flows through not just to those people on award wages, but to a lot of people with, through their enterprise agreements as well, and we really welcome that.
1: As you rightly point out, Bernie, this does work out to be an above inflation pay rise. Am I right in saying the Fair Work Commission took into account the fact that actually in real terms wages have been going backwards due to the rate of inflation?
0: Yeah, look, if you look at it in two ways, Tom, if you look at what happened post-COVID, wages didn't keep up with inflation. We had those spikes of 7% inflation when we got a 5.75% pay rise, for example, one year. So that was a real decrease in people's wages. So this is about trying to close some of that gap. The other thing I'd say is that people often talk about productivity and slow productivity in Australia, but wages growth hasn't kept up with sluggish productivity growth. So the actual gap between real wages growth and productivity growth is about 15% across all industries. So it's right and fair that low-paid workers are starting to close a little bit on that gap, and we hope to do that more and more across the coming years.
1: I feel like we should put a face to this, you know. Give us a sense of what $56 a week means to the average retail worker.
0: So, look, for example, today, Janita, the person who works two casual jobs in retail while studying, that means that she can really buy a bit more in terms of, like, she can keep up with the grocery bill that she's already contributing towards in her home, but maybe can buy a couple of extra things as opposed to having to put a few things back on the shelf. For Donna, who's a part-time worker in Western Sydney, she put it, it means she could actually afford the petrol to get to work in the first place as well as keep up with the groceries. So this makes a huge difference. There's a lot of challenges for people. And, you know, businesses were asking for a lower pay rise. I think for our members, this is a good thing. But for fair employers, this is actually a good thing too, because it means there'll be a whole lot more people with a little bit more money in their pocket to spend in the businesses that sometimes complain about these pay rises.
1: Okay, Bernie Smith is with us. Bernie's with the union representing retail workers in New South Wales, the SDA, the Shop Distributive and Allied Employees Association. Bernie, this is not without its criticism, perhaps expectedly. The Australian Industry Group is warning the increase will be inflationary, so I guess this argument that everyone could end up paying for it, if it is. And the Chamber of Commerce and Industry has warned that the cost of the wage increase will just be handed over to the consumer. I mean, is that not a fair risk? Employers will have to pay more, so they'll add that to the cost of goods and services. There's nothing preventing them from doing that.
0: Well, at the moment, our members are going backwards against inflation until these pay rises come through. So I think that, as I said, smart businesses will think that if you want to keep selling things to people, we'll keep people being able to afford the same amount of goods and services, then their wages need to keep up with this. I will sit down any day of the week with AIG or the Chamber of Commerce and Industry and talk about productivity and wages. As I said, there's a big gap between real wages growth over the last 20 years and productivity growth over the last 20 years. And so often companies will say to us they want to talk about productivity at the bargaining table, and we say, yes, we're up for that conversation. And as soon as we start talking about the real gap, people go a bit quiet at the bargaining table. So our members are working harder than ever. They're working with algorithmic systems which really push them in the workplace to work harder and harder. They need a fair share, and this is a very modest pay rise, which gives them just a little bit more back, and we hope to build on it in coming years.
1: Okay, I mean, that's the inflation argument, but just back to my question about employers passing the cost of goods and services on, is there not a real risk that the consumer could pay for this?
0: Oh, look, I think that's a matter for employers to think about, but when you think about the wages bill as their overall, as part of their overall costs, it's not the predominant part of their costs that they're facing. I think they've got far more concerns in terms of issues around fuel and other costs in their business rather than wages. And so it's really a choice for businesses. Those businesses that have got decent margins at the moment can well absorb this, and I encourage them to absorb that rather than passing on price increases to people. But the reality is, prices have gone up over the last 12 months.

0: And at the moment, our members have gone backwards in their pay versus the inflation that's happened. And if they don't get this pay rise, they can't keep up. Mm. And we're not seeing a wages price spiral at the moment. We're not talking about the 1970s where there was a wages price spiral. That's not what's happening. There's enough downward pressure on the employment market at the moment, which was identified as well.
1: Okay.
0: That means that wages aren't running out of control.
1: You're not concerned at all that businesses, particularly smaller businesses, may not be able to afford that increase and that might result in job losses. People who were on the minimum wage at least won't have a job at all.
0: No, we haven't seen that be the case. Last year when we got the pay rise that was slightly above inflation, we didn't see that in the years before that when we got a pay rise that was slightly above inflation either. The reality is we're talking a very small margin above inflation that people are getting here. It's a very modest pay rise. It's a good pay rise and something that we're very happy to see, but it's not the sort of pay rise that puts people out of business. The reality is that without their workers, they can't run their businesses effectively, and without customers who've got a little bit more money in their pocket, they won't have the sales they want either. So I think this is actually a very responsible pay rise given by the Fair Work Commission. It didn't meet all of our expectations in terms of what we'd asked for, but it is good to see a slight real wage increase, and I think that actually sensible businesses should understand that this is actually good for them because it means that people will be back shopping in their shops as well.
1: Great to have you on the program, Bernie. Thanks very much.
0: Thanks, Tom.
1: Bernie Smith there from the SDA, the head of the union representing retail workers.
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1: If you're out and about, just a reminder, as you might have heard in the traffic, but the M5 is closed westbound at Arncliffe. All westbound lanes of the M5 closed at Arncliffe due to a car and a truck crash near Marsh Street. Drivers are being advised to avoid the area. You can use a detour route, which is signposted at the moment. It involves General Holmes Drive, Bestick Street, West Botany Street. You can go via King George's Road. As I say, that detour is signposted at the moment. But traffic in that area on the M5 at Arncliffe is heavy, as I say, westbound. And motorists are advised to allow plenty of extra travel time. Of course, follow the directions of emergency services. But the M5 closed entirely westbound at Arncliffe at the moment near Marsh Street, due to a car and truck crash.
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2: You're with Thomas O'Reedy.
1: It is 17 minutes past three. Thanks for joining us. Do you get much flight path noise where you live? Maybe the occasional helicopter flying by, depending on where you are. Well, residents in the Walgan Valley, just near Lithgow, are concerned about the number of helicopters that are going to be buzzing overhead if a new application is approved. And you might have guessed what it's all about. It's about this Emirates-owned luxury resort in the Walgan Valley that has been mothballed for a few years now, but wants to increase the number of chopper flights to the resort from 28 per week to 210 to be able to get more guests in and out of the quite tricky-to-reach site. ABC Central West reporter Lani Otaway has been following this story and is with us now on Drive. Lani, good afternoon. Can you just explain why the resort wants to increase these helicopter flights?
4: Hi, Thomas. Yeah, so earlier this year at the Sydney Opera House, in great fanfare, Emirates announced it was going to reopen this resort later this year after it had been mothballed for 3 years. And they said the primary reason, the way they'd be able to do that is by buying a suite of luxury four-wheel drive vehicles so that they would chauffeur their guests down this emergency four-wheel drive access route into the Walgan Valley in and out. And that's how they would essentially viably reopen, because the Walgan Road, which is the only two-wheel drive route in and out of the valley, is still closed and has been closed since November 2022 due to landslides and instability. So that was their plan that they announced earlier this year in January. But then months later, they've lodged this application to dramatically increase their helicopter flights, which they argue is necessary to reopen their resort to a level that is economically viable for them. They've said that's about 68 guests at a time in their resort. And they say that really the best way they can do that is by having more helicopter flights that would support those four-wheel drive trips down into the valley.
1: Okay. Now, we should point out, you know, it's quite a remote area. We're not talking about giant townships around it. But in saying that, if helicopters are going over, they could be going over the Blue Mountains more broadly.

0: What sorts of concerns do locals have?
1: Yeah, they would be. So they've also, in this application, suggested that they change their flight path. So it would go over some other national parks estate, which includes the Gardens of Stone National Park and the Gardens of Stone State Conservation Area, before making their way into the valley itself. So of the 130 submissions that were lodged about this, only one supported it, and that was from a person in Sydney. All of the businesses and residents in the Walgreen Valley that made comment about this did not support the proposal. The Walgreen Valley Association largely represents all residents and businesses in the area, and they said that they think this increase is unwarranted. And they said that this sort of increase of helicopter flights would, in their view, significantly change the character of the area. You know, they've said the peace, tranquility and quiet is actually what's supports the commercial interests of Emirates of having this ecotourism venture, and it could potentially actually hamstring that view and vision that they want to keep. They're also worried about it exposing residents to much more noise than they've had over the last 20 years. And they also were worried about their ecology of the valley. The valley's actually quite well known for being great habitat for the critically endangered regent honeyeater, as just one example of a threatened species in the area. And they were worried that there wasn't enough consideration about how it might impact the animals there.
0: Okay, so what happens next, Lani? Who has to approve this application?
1: It's the New South Wales government that does, but considering the level of objections and also other advice from other agencies, which includes the New South Wales National Parks, their submission said that it didn't adequately address how it would affect threatened species, migratory habits, or, you know, their species abundance or how they behave. In the application, it actually suggested that the helicopter noise outside of the helipad and cliffs could be similar to a frog croaking or birds calling. But the National Parks and Wildlife Service said that's just not true. You can't compare helicopter noise to background noise in the national park. So they recommended you need to go back and do more work about how this might impact threatened species in the first instance. So even just something like that, you know, with the level of recommendations that have been made and concerns that have been raised, the company is now putting together a report that responds to all of those concerns. But Emirates did say to the ABC this wouldn't be a showstopper. So if this level of flights weren't approved by the state government, they would still reopen with the four-wheel drives, but they are willing and they are talking to National Parks and the Valley Neighbours about potentially reducing or changing the application so that it is reasonable for everyone. So I don't think it would be out of this world to potentially see a reduction in that 210 number of flights per week before a decision's made.
0: Okay, Lani, thanks for that update, and we'll continue to follow the story. Appreciate your time. ABC Central West reporter Lani Otaway there.
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0: Interesting texts are coming in off the back of our wages chat. Consumers with higher incomes are in a better position to pay for any increases in prices, says this listener. And a text from Jerry. Jerry says, it's funny we're talking about a modest wage rise for millions of Australians while the 178 Australian billionaires made $50,000 per minute. He's talking about analysis that did come out today from Oxfam. It was their Australia's Rich List released today. Oxfam, the anti-poverty organisation, found the collective wealth of Australia's billionaires increased by $25.67 billion. Over the past year alone. That's equivalent to almost $50,000 a minute. It found the 20 richest Australians held more wealth than the bottom 3 million households. So Jerry says it does put that $50 a week pay rise for those on a minimum wage in perspective, doesn't it? Going to stay in the general region of the Blue Mountains for a moment. How about this? A plant species that predates dinosaurs has taken root in the Blue Mountains. It's called the Dwarf Mountain Pine, and it's one of Australia's rarest and most fragile plants.

0: several of these prehistoric pines grown at Mount Tomah Royal Botanic Gardens. You might know Mount Tomah Gardens. They have a new home now at Scenic World in the Blue Mountains, the Scenic Railway, as some of you might call it. And to tell us more is Marion Whitehead, horticulturalist from the Mount Tomah Gardens. Hi, Marion.
1: How are you doing?
0: I'm well, thank you. This really reminds me a lot of the Wollemi Pine story back in the 90s, right? Tell us more about this plant. What makes it so special?
1: Absolutely. So I think it definitely harks back to that ancient conifer story that the Wollemi pine tells. The Ferrisfera fitzgeraldii is its botanical name, the dwarf mountain pine, but it is not quite as ancient. Its family dates back 205 million years ago, Podocarpaceae, and it's very, very rare. So it only grows in south-facing waterfalls in Wentworth Falls, Katoomba and Lura. Originally, we did a count a few years ago and there were 755 plants known in existence. And then, unfortunately, in the last couple of years, we've lost 25% of the population of all known dwarf mountain pines. So it's suddenly become very important to stop it disappearing altogether.
0: Why is it disappearing? What's leading to the decline?
1: We're looking at the reasons behind it, but it's definitely to do with the impact from people living around the areas in which it grows. So because Ferrisfera is found in watercourses and obviously in the spray of waterfalls, a lot of runoff, more runoff than ever before, is gushing through these waterfalls. You have built up roads and houses at the top of where the waterfalls are, and that means water isn't percolating into the water table as much, and then it's running down rivers. And unfortunately, we see some of them being completely washed out of the waterfalls themselves and washing downstream and disappearing. And then we see dieback in the plants, which is probably caused by fungal pathogens and then things in the watercourse which aren't so good for them.
0: Yeah, because when I think back to the Wollemi pine, I guess part of what preserved it was found in quite a remote part of the Blue Mountains National Park, right? No one knew how to get there. But it sounds like this plant, the dwarf mountain pine, it's quite close to, you know, to settlements, isn't it? Quite close to humans.
1: It really is, and it's really close to a lot of places where people will take scenic photos of themselves in waterfalls.
0: Yeah.
1: I'd wager it's probably in the background of a lot of photos people take home and post on social media, and they don't actually realise that they're so close to this little ancient pine that's grown there for eons.
0: So I guess what's being done now to help preserve it? I know that there was one that was handed over to the Scenic Railway in the Blue Mountains, but there's sort of a bit of a biobank being made as well, isn't it, to sort of spread this out to different locations?
1: Yes, absolutely. So we, the Botanic Gardens of Sydney, have been working with Save Our Species. We're actually at this really beautiful time where we can see something like the dwarf mountain pine disappearing from existence and we can actually do something about it. We're in an age where genetic testing is a possibility, and what our Research Centre for Ecosystem Resilience, our genetic scientists there, have done is visit every one of those 755 individuals that I talked about before and collect material from them. And then what they've done is they've looked at the genetics of those plants and they've seen if there is enough genetic diversity within the different populations in order to save it from extinction and put together a collection. So from that material, they found 25 plants for us to collect to hold 95% of that genetic diversity in one collection. So 2 years ago, a group went out and collected from underneath waterfalls, from places that you can only rappel into by rope and plants that have only been touched twice by human hands, and collected cuttings. And then at the Blue Mountains Botanic Gardens, we propagated them. And now we hold the largest genetic collection of Ferrisfera fitzgeraldii in the world.
0: Can you say that name again? That's a huge mouthful.
1: Ferrisfera fitzgeraldii. So pheros is Greek for bearing, and sphera is sphere. It's sphere bearing, so little globe bearing seed pods that they have, little cones. Ferrisfera and then fitzgeraldii.
0: Who's Fitzgerald?
1: So maybe dwarf mount. I don't actually know.
0: Okay, doesn't matter. It's a minor point, but it's just intriguing because Willemus Nobilis was named after, you know, I think was it David Noble? I always get this wrong. Who discovered the Wollemi pine in the 90s?
1: Yes.
0: So critically endangered. Is it known? I know, as you say, well, currently known

0: populations occur in the Upper Blue Mountains. Is it? Do we know whether it could be found anywhere else in the world?
1: I don't know if it would be found anywhere else in the world, but in the time that we have been collecting to propagate and study them, new populations have actually been found. One population, the most healthy, sort of best, most untouched population that I've seen of all of them has been found in the time that we have been looking to propagate them. So it's partly when everyone is engaged in saving this plant and it's getting more and more notoriety, the people who look at plants and look around start seeing them in other places. So there've been two or three new add-ons to the end of ranges that we've found, and then one sort of entirely new population.
0: It's great having a chat, Marianne. All the best with the conservation efforts. Appreciate your time.
1: Thank you so much for having me.
0: Take care. Thank you so much. Marianne Whitehead there, horticulturalist with Mount Tomar's Royal Botanic Gardens, on the efforts underway to preserve the currently critically endangered dwarf mountain pine. It's 3:30.
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0: Traffic. Jeff Wallace of the Australian Traffic Network. Good afternoon.
3: Thomas, good afternoon. Not a good afternoon for the M5 East Main Tunnel. It has been shut down from Airport Tunnel to the Main Tunnel with a crash involving a semi-air car. So if you're coming out of the Airport Tunnel, you're being diverted down General Holmes Drive. Head down towards Forest Road. Use the sign posted D5 route. Now, if you're on Mars Street, you can get into the westbound tunnel because the crash has happened prior to the Mars Street on-ramp heading in. If you're stuck on that main part of the M5 East between Airport Tunnel and the crash, you are being diverted onto the westbound off-ramp at Mars Street. Also, a tree down. That's affecting the run Seven Hills. Old Windsor Road northbound approaching Powers Road. I'm Jeff Wallace from ATN.
0: Thank you, Jeff.
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0: Let's get some news headlines. It's a very good afternoon to Adam Story.
5: Afternoon, Thomas. The Fair Work Commission says it stopped short of delivering a full real wage increase, warning it would not be responsible to match rising inflation in the current economic conditions. In its annual wage review, the Commission has raised the national minimum wage by 5.97%. Minimum award workers will get a 4.75% pay boost. The Premier has defended New South Wales Police in light of a Four Corners investigation detailing instances of police brutality and claims of impunity. Chris Minns has told Question Time he believes the systems of accountability are working effectively. And the consumer watchdog has ordered four online marketplaces to remove dangerous toys and games that feature small, high-powered magnets. The ACCC has sent takedown requests to Amazon, eBay, Kogan and Frugo, and all of them have agreed to do so. More news at 4 o'clock.
0: Thanks, Adam. Quick look at the weather. It's cooling down, isn't it? Pretty windy out there as well. Currently 15 in the city, 18 in Camden, 14 in Gosford. A chilly 7 in Katoomba, 15 here in Parramatta Square, 17 in Penrith and 15 in Cronulla. Partly cloudy for the rest of the day, though a medium chance of showers, becoming less likely as the afternoon goes on. But those north to northwesterly winds up to 30 kilometres an hour at the moment. For tomorrow, 21 the top in the city and in Penrith, mostly sunny. Once again, you've got some west to northwesterly winds reaching 30 kilometres an hour by the late morning. This time yesterday on Drive, we had a chat with Lee Sales and she told us about this week's Australian story about Mohamed Semra. Did you see it? Amazing story. He became the first person from sub-Saharan Africa to be elected mayor in Australia. He's mayor of Maribyrnong in Melbourne. He's only 27 years old. But when Lee was telling us about this, she explained that Mohamed's mum had always said he was a great child and was always honest.
6: His mum is a wonderful character in the story too. And she talks about how he was always a really, really good boy. He never used to lie. All my other children, liars. This one child, very good boy.
0: Fair enough. It's a good quality to have.
6: Well, lying, apparently lying is a sign actually in children of development. So if you've got young children and they start telling
0: fibs. Oh, thank God.
6: It's a sign of development.
0: That's the best thing I've heard all day. I hope it's a sign of a young child's development, just saying, for a friend. Okay, that's Lee Sales having a chat with me yesterday. Got me wondering about kids telling lies. So as you may have guessed, my son Lockie, love him to death, but he does tend to elaborate sometimes with the odd far-fetched story. And listen to this one. My colleague here was telling me that her daughter, at the age of 5... told a totally fabricated story to a teacher about how her dad had been shot by a gangster. Went and told school. The teacher contacted said colleague with much concern to check that all was okay at home. It was. But where do they get this stuff from? Let's hear any tall tale that your child or grandchild needs.

0: this or nephew has told, one that's really quite out there, or one that made you laugh a lot. 1-300-222-702 is the number to call in. You can give me a text as well, 0467-922-702. Maybe it was a story you made up when you were a kid, or one that your siblings swore was the truth, but in fact it was a lie. I'd love to hear from you, and great to hear from Lee that apparently that's a great sign of a child's development. Phew. 1-300-222-702. It's 25 to 4.
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0: Thanks for joining us. Legislation has gone before New South Wales Parliament this afternoon requiring cafes and takeaway hospitality businesses to implement reusable takeaway cup schemes. A staged approach has been foreshadowed to all of this. There's a 2030 deadline and a trial is actually underway in parts of Sydney already. Now, the opposition has expressed its concern, questioning why cafes will be legally prohibited from charging customers for the cost of supplying these cups. Their businesses will have to absorb the cost. The bill is being debated as we speak in New South Wales Parliament. But to explain more about the plan and how it's supposed to work, Penny Sharp is here now, the New South Wales Environment Minister. Minister, good afternoon.
3: Good afternoon.
0: Now, to be precise, this is a legislation amendment, isn't it? It's gone before Parliament this afternoon. Do you have an update on how it's travelling, firstly?
3: Well, it's currently being debated in the lower house. There is the opposition, unfortunately, have indicated that they're going to oppose the bill, but there's some debate on amendments at the moment. So we're just tracking those through, and there'll be some ongoing discussion. It will then come up to the upper house in the next week or so, which we're hoping to get it through as soon as possible.
0: Okay, what's the point of the legislation? What are you expecting businesses to do?
3: Well, it's important to know that this is a really important bill that's really dealing with plastic across the board. So just to give your listeners an idea, there's around 935,000 tonnes of plastic that's used in New South Wales every year, and only 16% of that is recycled. So this bill does a number of things. First of all, it's phasing out a number of single-use plastics, so things like plastic bags with handles, plastic microbeads, umbrella bags, pizza savers, balloon sticks and ties. So it's a really important bill that actually is about phasing that out. We've done some great work in the last couple of years where everyone now knows you rarely get sort of plastic containers for food, and we've also gotten rid of straws and those kind of things. So this is the next part of it. It's really important that we do that. But the second part of what we're doing is really trying to deal with one of the biggest issues we've got, which is single-use cups. So in New South Wales, for example, around a billion a year, single-use cups for coffee. There are very, very few, in fact, almost none, that are actually recyclable. So they're going straight into landfill. So we're trying to do a couple of things. First of all, we're trying to say, if you've got a keep cup and you want to go to a cafe and you want to use that keep cup, that they can't refuse you.
0: Do they refuse it already, though? Like that doesn't happen these days.
3: Well, some do. Some do, actually. And some of those bigger businesses as well, some of those larger chains, they just say, no, we're not going to do it. Smaller cafes are already doing this. This is a normal part of what they do. They're really conscious about the amount of waste they produce. A lot of them give discounts for turning up with your own keep cup. So we just want to make sure that if you want to turn up with your own cup, you're able to do so.
0: Okay.
3: The second thing that we're saying is that if you are if you're in a premises where you basically can sit down, that you can't just provide a single-use plastic cup, that in some way you've got to provide a mug or a way to deal with that. But just to be clear, we're trialling that, and we're also it's got a very long lead-in time. We're trying to reduce it overall.
0: Hang on. Because the opposition is saying, no, this is not a trial. The plan's to roll it out to every business across New South Wales. There's a trial at the moment. Is that what you're saying?
3: No. I think that this is just incorrect, and I think this is misleading.
0: Okay.
3: In fact, I'm a bit disappointed because I think they're actually misunderstanding what we're trying to do here. The main focus in terms of dealing with the cup situation is the keep cup issue.
0: Yeah.
3: The second thing is that by 2028, we want the single-use cups that are there, at their very basic, most basic level, they have to be able to be recycled. We don't want things going into landfill. That is not unusual. We've already got standards, and so that's changing the nature of the packaging. The third part of it is this, and which has drawn a lot of interest, but I think is just sort of fundamentally incorrect, which is that basically you've got to provide the option of having a reusable cup option for dining in. Customers can still ask for a

0: cost onto the consumer. Is that the way you see it?
1: Well, no, it's not how I see it. We're basically trialling this to see how it works. There are already a lot of businesses that do this. This is part of their normal business. The way in which we would implement any sort of, you know, post-2030, any kind of mandate, which we're not at all suggesting we're going to do at this point, is to work through those issues. That's the point of the trials and the trials to work this. We think this is absolutely worth pursuing. We think that the challenge that we've got in terms of single-use plastic and packaging is something that the community supports, and we think that we can work through those issues. It's wrong to suggest that we're just going to add all of these costs, because it's just not the case.
0: Okay, the Minister for the Environment, Penny Sharp, is with us. Minister, hold on for 1 minute, because I'm keen to hear from people on this broader issue. I'd love to hear from you this afternoon, 1300 222 702. I feel like we seem to have gone backwards on the keep cup. Are you noticing that? I feel like I'm seeing more disposable cups now, when 2, 3, 4, 5 years ago there were a lot more keep cups around. Are we going backwards, or is that just me? 1300 222 702 is the number. What do you think, Minister? I felt like keep cups were a big thing a few years ago, and suddenly I'm seeing disposables everywhere.
1: Yeah, I mean, I think it's the two things that we're trying to tackle here. One is that if you want to bring your keep cup, you absolutely can. So whether there's places that are refusing or not, I don't have a good lot of information about that, but we think you should be able to bring your keep cups, and we think that's useful. But the other part of it, as I said, really is about designing the cups that are used. We're not saying and that we're going to ban the cups, but anything that's used shouldn't be going into landfill. It should be able to be recycled, and that's design standards that we think are worth pursuing. There's already these kind of alternatives in, you know, small places, but I think the consumers particularly are totally up for this. No one wants to think that they, you know, their morning brew that they really enjoy and is part of their, you know, daily ritual, they'll feel much better if they know that's actually can be composted and or recycled properly rather than just going into landfill, because it's a huge volume.
0: Stuart and Warrinoora Heights has asked, what does the minister feel about takeaway shops using plastic bags, saying this is reusable on the bag? Why are we still seeing that?
1: Well, it's part of the legislation, actually, which is that we want to phase that out. There are different alternatives. As we know, there's many places that are using paper these days. What has happened, we actually banned those really lightweight plastic bags, and what's happened over time is that people have just used the thicker ones. We're just saying, actually, plastic bags are not, you know, particularly recyclable or reusable. There are other alternatives, particularly a few years in than there were even 5 years ago, and we think that people should move to it. Don't forget, every plastic bag takes literally over 50 years to break down. It is, you know, when it goes into landfill, it's just a crazy waste of materials, and there just are now so many other alternatives, which is why this legislation is so important.
0: Can I just ask you about another thing that's going on while we've got you there? I mean, some LGAs will know about FOGO, right? Food Organics and Garden Organics. It's a curbside waste collection system used by councils to recycle food scraps and green waste into nutrient-rich compost. You might be in a FOGO LGA if you're listening now. Now, that's coming to businesses across the state. Is that right? A requirement for all businesses to separate their waste?
1: Yes, it is. We basically passed laws, might have been last year, I think now, which basically sets a mandate out to 2030. The issue that we've got, particularly in Greater Sydney, although it is across the state, is that we're running out of landfill. The absolutely worst thing we can do is continue to put waste into landfill. If you think about everyone's red bin, about a third of that is food and garden organics. If we can remove that and actually turn that into compost, that's what we're doing. About 68% of local government areas already have FOGO. Places like Penrith Council have had it for 10 years. A lot of our regional councils are way ahead of this. This is something that's been passed. We've got a long lead in time because it is out to 2030. We want large businesses and supermarkets to not waste one bit of food for it to actually be put into and used, to turn into compost. So that is very much part of what we're doing, and those laws were passed a couple of years ago.
0: Okay, I've just got some texts here from Sally. Our local shopping centre, Erin Affair, has several recycling points for your single-use coffee cups and lids when you just have to use them. I believe they're recycled into furniture or road base. Does that mean you've got to go, Minister? What's that?
1: Oh, I'm okay. That's a different bell. I'm currently suspended, Thomas.
0: Of course,
1: I don't actually have to go with the bell.
0: I realise you're off the hook, even if it was yours.
1: Correct.
0: Sorry, I shouldn't laugh.
1: I've got a Pavlov in response to the bells, but not today.
0: Okay, that's good. Someone's asked, Minister, what about the rise of compostables?

0: single-use cups. Are you across that?
1: Yes, we are. The real key issue here is that they've got to be genuinely compostable. So there's some standards around that. But this is exactly what we want. We don't want of the packet. We understand that packaging is convenient and people need to use it. But we want there just shouldn't be an excuse for there to be stuff that can't actually be recycled or be composted. So that's very much, you know, it's actually where the market is going. And, you know, the laws that we're trying to put through basically give that certainty to industry that they can move on it and we can deal with the technology as, you know, and the design as it's getting better.
0: Okay. I've got to put this to you. Jane in Leichhardt's texted in, Minister. Thomas, this discussion's been going on for more than a decade and the government is still pussyfooting around banning things that we all know are bad for the environment but also bad for humans too. They don't need to trial this stuff. There have been more pilots than we have at Mascot. They just need to stand up and do it after all these years, stop trialing and getting on with it. That's what Jane has said in a text. But yeah, why do we need a trial? If it's so bad, if we've got a billion cups every year, why trial it?
1: Well, because that actually, this is, I mean, you know, look, I get attacked on one end for not doing it fast enough and then others that we shouldn't be doing it at all. Yeah. The bottom line is we've got to take action. That actually, the focus that we, the government's had is on been working with industry to give them the kind of runway that they need to make the change, to give them the certainty that they can make it work properly. This is a pretty important bill. It's phasing out over 30 single-use plastic items. This is going to require everyone to be able to bring a keep cup if they want. It's going to require places to actually look at how they can use reusable, reusable items. It's really an important bill. I get that Jane wants us to go faster, but I think it's a big step forward and I really hope it passes because we really need it to.
0: Before we move on, and forgive me, we have to move on, but someone's asked, can you ask the minister what they're doing about the Lime bikes that are littered everywhere? They are sort of getting, I'm seeing them all over the place now. Is that becoming a bit of a concern?
1: I almost tripped over one at my back gate literally this morning.
0: Yeah, right.
1: Look, no, the government is actually taking action on the bikes. We're looking at, well, I don't think we're looking, and I'm just, you know, I'm not the transport minister, but
0: my latest
1: understanding about what we're doing with that is that we're requiring them to be in certain contained areas. You can't just litter them all across the street and just leave them around. People are very aware of the issue. I know that the Transport Minister is taking some action. The detail of it, I can probably find out for you, Thomas, but the main thing is, we get it. It's a problem and we are taking action because they are littering everywhere and they're dangerous for pedestrians and others.
0: Okay, we'll keep across it. Minister, appreciate your time. Thank you very much.
1: Thanks for having me.
0: That is the Minister for the Environment, Penny Sharp, joining us there. Sam in the Blue Mountains is with us. G'day, Sam. How do you feel about this plan we've been chatting about?
2: Yeah, thanks for having me. Sam, the minister had to go. I was just going to say I support what the government's doing. I think it's fair for business owners to pass the cost on to the customer, to the consumer, for their cup of coffee. I don't think it's fair to externalise the costs of your consumption onto future generations and the environment. And so I think if there's a cost involved with generating the waste, the customer should pay it. Or, you know, and here's the thing, like, it's great to have recycling stations at the shopping centre. Not everyone uses them. And, of course, and Minister Sharp would know this, that the waste hierarchy, the least preferable thing to do is to put it in landfill. The second least preferable is recycling. It's way down the bottom. Avoid reduce, reuse.

0: is first, and so that's where we've got to be.
1: So you, let's say you sat down and there was some sort of surcharge for using a compostable cup or something like that, you'd be happy to pay that?
0: Yeah.
1: Yeah, yeah. So you think it's a good step in the right direction? Yeah, look, a lot of people are saying, why trial it? Why not just jump and do it now? Good on you, Sam. Thanks for calling in.
0: Thanks, Tom.
1: Thanks, mate. Sam in the Blue Mountains there. Look, I should say this legislation's being debated in Parliament right now as we speak. We'll keep you posted on how that progresses through the afternoon. As Penny Sharp said a moment ago, the opposition has flagged that it might actually oppose the bill. That could be interesting in itself. If opposed, first time the opposition has voted down environmental legislation. That hasn't happened in this current term of government if the opposition votes it down. They've never actually done that. So that could be interesting in itself. We'll have more on this throughout the afternoon. Liam is with us. Liam, you're a cafe owner also in the Blue Mountains. We've got a lot of passionate Blue Mountaineers on this story today, aren't we? How do you feel about this, Liam?
2: Yeah, hi, Tom.
1: G'day, mate.
2: First of all, great job for the environmental minister, because this has just been going on for too long. Mm. We phased out single-use plastics years ago now because of our clientele's already more on the eco-friendly side. And just recently we started surcharging for all takeaway packaging, even dine-in, 30 cents extra on takeaways. To encourage people to bring their own containers and cups or borrow ours. Mm-hmm. And we have a few regulars that are really supportive of that, but, you know, we're shocked at the amount of people that are still just, yeah, okay, I'll pay for the takeaway container.
1: Oh, so they're okay. They would rather pay more for a takeaway container than use their own or one that's, you know, that can be washed.
2: Yeah, I think it just comes down to convenience, because it's no trouble for us to wash it. We're happy to wash people's containers. It's not a problem, but I think they just—it's probably just another thing for them to think about in the day.
1: Is that you said for not only for takeaway, for sit down as well? Is that right? Do you provide takeaway? So people would rather even pay for a takeaway cup when they're sitting down to have it there.
2: Yeah, we get quite a few people that they're not regulars at all, but they would get a coffee and ask for a takeaway cup for dine-in.
1: Why is that?
2: Which I can understand if they're thinking they might not finish it before they need to go, but not once has someone not left their takeaway cup in the cafe.
1: Well, is it just they prefer the coffee in a cardboard cup? I don't know why they would choose that.
2: I mean, I don't think it adds anything to the taste or the texture, but they might.
1: No, that is absolutely that's absolutely wild. I don't know what's going on there, but hey, to each their own. Good on you, Liam. Thank you for calling in. All the best to your business as well.
2: All right, thanks, Tom.
1: Thanks a lot, Liam. There, a cafe owner in the Blue Mountains. I find that. I mean, is that? Do you agree with that? Maybe you just prefer having a coffee in a takeaway cup. Does it change the taste or something? I love this text and I agree. I'm a long black drinker, right? And the long black, often if it's poured into a takeaway cup, it's too hot, right? You can't hold it. So what they do is they give you two cups, two takeaway coffee cups for your long black. This listener says it's diabolical. If it's too hot to hold, how on earth can you drink it? I only drink coffee out when I have to sit and enjoy. Yeah, good point. You do often have to sit on it for quite a while before you can actually drink it. But you get two coffee cups. It's a little bit strange. Jackie Munro has called in. Jackie Munro is a New South Wales Liberal Member of Parliament and also the Shadow Minister for the Environment. He'd like to respond to what we were chatting about a moment ago with Penny Sharp. Hi, Jackie.
3: Hi, Thomas. How are you?
1: I'm well. Thank you very much for calling in. How do you feel about this legislation that's going through? Penny Sharp has been quite quick to stress this afternoon that even if this does go through, it's only going to be a trial at this stage.
3: Yes. Well, I like Minister Sharp, but I would encourage her to read the bill in detail, because what it does is require a mandatory reusable cup scheme to be implemented by every takeaway business in New South Wales by 2030. And that's the part that the opposition is very concerned about. And obviously, we are really keen to make sure that there is less plastic waste in the environment, but we also need to make sure that it's workable. And we know that, and this is from our engagement with industry stakeholders, that they weren't even aware of this bill coming into Parliament before the opposition reached out to them. So we want to reduce plastic waste, but we need to make sure that it's workable. So,
1: what's not workable about this? Isn't that the direction we should be heading, though, making it mandatory to have an alternative rather than the cup you throw away? What's not workable about it?
3: So

0: We're very, very happy with all the voluntary schemes that are rolling out across New South Wales. And I think that many of them have actually rolled out off the back of the good work that the Coalition government did with its Waste Less, Recycle More policy. There was $800 million behind that. We also trialled some schemes for reusable cups, but we actually use the waste levy that's collected to support those trials financially so that cafes weren't slugged with the cost. And this bill very specifically prohibits cafes from charging customers any extra for using the reusable cup scheme. So,
1: so they've got to absorb the cost.
0: That's right. And it's not just the cost of the cup itself. And on average, cafes do in New South Wales about 200 to 300 coffees a day. So if this cafe is actually expected to buy hundreds, thousands of reusable cups and put them somewhere, they've got to have the space to hold those cups in the cafe as well, and then clean the cups if they're returned, then that's a big impost.
1: So that's the cost issue, Jackie. But the mandatory versus voluntary, you're saying that it should all be staying voluntary in perpetuity in New South Wales. I mean, if we're throwing away a billion cups a year in this state alone, one would argue perhaps that it should be more than voluntary.
0: Well, we would say that we actually have to have a clearer understanding of how these schemes are working or not working. So we have certainly put in mandates in the past, like the plastic bag mandate and the straws, that said that industry had to stop producing these non-recyclable plastic items. And that was possibly in Australia first in doing so. So we really understand that. But we actually need to be looking to manufacturers first rather than putting the cost on business. So if we can get to a point where manufacturers are the ones who are taking on this new market, then that is what we should be looking at rather than business. I mean, we're talking about your local cafe card at a sports match on Saturdays or festivals or even a stadium. So there's a lot of detail that is left out of the bill that makes it quite scary for small business owners who are already facing really challenging times when it comes to rent and energy costs and labour costs. So this is really about having a scheme that's workable.
1: It's great to hear your thoughts, Jackie. We'll continue to follow it. Thank you very much. Jackie Munro there, a New South Wales Liberal member of the Legislative Council and Shadow Minister for the Environment. Stuart and Warrenora Heights, you've got a point about the Keep Cup. Good afternoon.
2: Oh, g'day. Yeah. Oh, no, it's more about the people ordering cups, you know, takeaway cups when they eat in.
1: Oh, yeah, yep.
2: Because people are funny, right? I know a couple of people who have got a dirty cup at a restaurant, and from then on, always get a takeaway cup.
1: Oh, they're spooked. They don't think it's been washed properly.
2: They don't trust the washing.
1: Okay, right. Yeah, yeah. Fair enough.
2: That's the issue there.
1: Yeah, but you reckon that's why? What, lipstick on the rim or something?
2: Yeah, stuff like that, right? It doesn't bother me. I've put a lot worse things in my mouth than that. But,
1: I don't want to know.
2: It does creep some people out.
1: True. Look, Gav, good on you, Stuart. I find this whole thing baffling that people would choose a takeaway at a restaurant. I've had a number of people texting in saying, no, it's quite a thing. People choose a takeaway cup when they're sitting down. Fair enough. Good on you, mate. Drive safely. Thanks a lot.
2: All right. See ya.
1: Cheers. Stuart there at Warrenora Heights saying, yeah, there's a legitimate reason perhaps why some people choose to, I don't know, sit down at a cafe with a takeaway cup. Victoria in Des Moines agrees with Stuart saying, my friend thinks a takeaway cup is cleaner. A hangover from COVID, I think. Good point, Victor. I feel like maybe COVID did have something to do with it as well. It's almost time for the 4 o'clock news. I'll be sharing more of your thoughts on this later. And as I say, this is being debated in Parliament this afternoon, so I'll be keeping a close eye on that story as the day goes on. All westbound lanes of the M5 have now reopened at Arncliffe after a car and a truck crash in the tunnel near Marsh Street. Still pretty heavy traffic by the look of it, but all westbound lanes of the motorway have been closed for quite some time. They've now been reopened. Diversions have been lifted, but if you are in the area, allow plenty of extra travel time as those westbound delays ease. We'll be chatting about council rates are coming up after four and some hefty increases for a few LGAs across Sydney, four LGAs to be precise. I'll be breaking them down. North Sydney, Kooringai, Blacktown is in there as well, and the Hawkesbury. So

0: Background story with ABC News. The Premier has defended the state's police force in light of a Four Corners investigation detailing instances of police brutality and claims of impunity. The program has revealed police breaking the ribs of a man who had been unlawfully arrested and then charging him with assault. In another case, a woman experiencing a psychotic episode was assaulted by two plainclothes officers in Western Sydney. Chris Minns has told Question Time he believes the systems of accountability are working effectively.
1: As it relates to the Four Corners episode, the two officers were charged, fired, put before a court and sentenced to jail, which I think is crucial context, contextual information when making sweeping allegations about police officers acting with impunity.
0: Australia's Peak Industry Association says it's worried about the broader inflation effects the lift in minimum wages will have on the country. The Fair Work Commission's decision to raise minimum wages will take effect from July the 1st. The minimum wage will increase by nearly 6% and minimum award workers will get a 4.75% pay boost. Australian Industry Group Chief Executive Innes Willock says the numbers will be confronting for employers.
2: And we do worry about the broader inflationary impacts it will have in the time of uncertainty, where we are predicting increased inflation. In any case, before this decision, we think this will flow through and continue to push those pressures, which will flow through to interest rates. So everything is connected.
0: The Treasurer has defended the way the federal government has structured its tax legislation, arguing it's in line with any other tax reform. During Question Time, Liberal MP Zoe McKenzie asked Jim Chalmers whether the government's tax bill gave him powers to slash the $250 tax offset to zero whenever he pleased. Mr Chalmers says it wasn't unusual for tax laws to finalise details and definitions later.
3: And when it comes to the tax arrangements in the legislation, what we are proposing is not different to what we've seen when it comes to other tax legislation. The truth is, the fact is, that it's not unusual for tax laws to work this way or for definitions to be finalised by legislative instrument.
0: Federal Labor MP Ed Husic says the government should renegotiate the AUKUS nuclear submarine pact after changes were announced over the weekend. Australia will now buy three used Virginia-class submarines from the United States in the 2030s instead of the initial plan to buy two used and one new one. Mr. Husic says there are significant questions about the United States' capacity to deliver on the deal and changes need to be discussed.
4: But this deal has changed, and as a result, we need to recognise, is there anything that is going to improve this outcome or alter it? I don't think so. And there's obviously been, I mean, this is a great understatement, but you've seen within the broader movement a general disquiet about the nature of the deal itself.
0: An algorithm used to determine how much government funding older people should get to help them live at home has caused dozens of mistakes. In a Senate estimates hearing, officials from the Department of Health and Aged Care have revealed they had about 1,000 people wanting a review of their funding assessment, which have been made using an algorithm. A determination has been made for about 600 of the complaints, with 132 requiring reassessment. The relatively new algorithm has come under heavy scrutiny because it doesn't allow assessors to override its outcome. Massive Russian strikes across Ukraine have killed at least 10 people and injured dozens more. Air raid warnings have been in place across most of the country in the early hours of this morning. It follows Moscow warning Ukraine that it would launch systemic strikes in response to a drone attack last month on a dormitory in the Russian-held Luhansk region. This resident is sheltering in a metro station in Kyiv and says the war has gone on for far too long.
5: You see, we are surviving on our own. Ukrainians are surviving on their own. Although aid is coming from the West, I don't think they're helping much. If international pressure were stronger, I think the war would be all over sooner.
0: In sport, Kieran Foran has officially been appointed head coach of the Manly Warringah Sea Eagles on a three-year deal. The club has confirmed the 35-year-old will remain in the top job until the end of the 29 season, having taken over from Anthony Seibold after he was sacked three matches into the season. Foran has since led the Sea Eagles to 7 wins from their past 9 games. Their next chance to build on that will be when they host South Sydney on Thursday night. Scattered showers across the state except in the far north this afternoon, and they'll be more widespread on the southern and central western slopes and ranges and adjacent inland plains. And there's the chance of gusty thunderstorms in the west. A shower or two in Sydney this afternoon.

0: mostly sunny tomorrow and 21. 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
5: Good afternoon. What I love about this show is you learn something new every day, and I'm learning, I'm getting various theories today as to why people are using takeaway cups for coffee even when they're eating in. So before the news, Stuart called us and said it's because people are concerned that the ceramic cups aren't clean. Maybe it's a hangover from the COVID era in particular. A few are saying, well, no, disposable cups, they're hotter for those of us who like it hot. Do you go to a cafe and sit down to have your coffee there, but you still want to have it in a takeaway cup? Let me know why. No judgment here. 1-300-222-702. We're chatting about that because of legislation being debated in Parliament today to try and introduce a scheme where every cafe or hospitality business across the state will have to provide an alternative to a sort of a cup you can throw away by 2030. It's being debated at the moment. We'll keep you posted on that. Coming up, though, we all know about the North Sydney pool saga, but have you heard this? IPART, the Independent Pricing and Regulatory Tribunal, has approved North Sydney Council's application for a permanent rate increase today. So for the next 3 years, residential rates in North Sydney will rise by 52.3%. It's not just North Sydney, it's one of four councils in Sydney to have a rate increase approved in today's IPART decision. We'll have more on that. And the latest on the markets coming up with a wage boost for almost 3 million workers on award rates announced today.
6: It just meant that it had more positive outcomes for families, like for ordinary people, for the hardworking aged care worker or disability support worker or the retail workers and hospitality workers around the country.
5: ACTU Secretary Sally McManus there saying the pay increases support for frontline Australians. The Chamber of Commerce and Industry disagrees, arguing that the decision will just exacerbate problems in the labour market. We'll be taking a look at that. And a bit later, as I say, keeping a close eye on this legislation that's currently being debated in New South Wales Parliament this afternoon, requiring cafes and takeaway hospitality businesses to implement reusable takeaway cup schemes. 1-300-222-702 is the number. I'd love to hear from you this afternoon to the Rose.
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4: Traffic.
5: Bronwyn Martin from the Transport Management Centre. Good afternoon.
7: Good afternoon, Thomas. At Thorn Lee, one northbound lane is closed in the North Connects tunnel. There is a broken down truck in the left lane, so you'll need to merge right to get past it. There is a tow truck on the way to move it. At Arncliffe, all the westbound lanes of the M5 have reopened after that truck and car crash shut the motorway westbound about an hour ago. So those diversions have been lifted. Traffic moving well through that area, but it is still heavy further back from Zetlin through to Botany. Just getting reports of a crash at Roseville on Boundary Street at Babbage Road, so just take care through there. And at Seven Hills, all the northbound lanes of Old Windsor Road have reopened at Viewbrook Close now that a fallen tree has been moved. To the public transport, some of the trains on the T1 Western Line are running late. That's because of some urgent signal repairs at Clyde. So give yourself some extra travel time there. You can also plan ahead using a transport app or transportnsw.info, and the traffic information is at livetraffic.com.
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1: with Thomas O'Riti.
5: Some practical suggestions coming in here. Some perfectly, you know, reasonable excuses for using a takeaway cup when you're sitting down. I'll get to some of them soon. You can flip me a text 0467 922 702. Thanks for joining us this Tuesday afternoon. How much do you pay for your council rates? If you live in certain parts of Sydney, you can expect a substantial hike from next month. IPART, the independent regulator, has approved council requests for an increase in what you pay for the North Sydney, Blacktown, Ku-ring-gai and Hawkesbury local government areas. So if you live in Blacktown, for example, a 37% increase over 3 years, starting with a 16.6 increase in the next financial year. In Ku-ring-gai, your council rate is set to go up 29% over the next year. In a moment, we'll hear from the mayor of Hawkesbury. As I say, Hawkesbury is another one, but first to North Sydney. Now, we did ask Mayor Zoe Baker to come on this afternoon, but she was unavailable. So I'm joined by North Sydney Councillor James Spence-Lee. Hi, James.
8: Hello, good afternoon.
5: Thank you for joining us. And I've got the data here. North Sydney, 52.14% increase over 3 years. That equates to an average residential increase of $562 over 3 years. North Sydney, the largest hike that we've seen across Sydney. How do you feel about IPART's approval?
8: Yeah, look, I think I'm probably a little disappointed. I campaigned, you know, with IPART when we tried to raise rates last year at 86% against it. And I think 56% is, look, one of the things we suffer from is it's a bit of a lazy solution, is just pushing it out onto the ratepayers. And, you know, there's a lot of smarter ways to run the balance sheet of council that we haven't really explored. So a bit disappointed that we're pushing this, you know, onto the ratepayers at a time where cost of living is just, you know, out of control. We're contributing to it pretty greatly.
5: Now, North Sydney Council, I should note, had requested to raise rates by 87% over 2 years in 2025. So this approval is somewhat lower. But you said that there are smarter ways to balance the books. The council must need the money. We've heard about the pool saga. Where else would this money come from?
8: Well, council's got a lot of, you know, non-community type assets, you know, that it owns. It owns the, you know, the Easy Mart at Milsons Point. It owns barber shops in the Greenwood Plaza. It owns luxury apartments. You know, so there's the opportunity to sell those non-community assets and invest that money into improving or creating really proper community assets. So there's that. There's, of course, we're a government entity, so we could qualify for Treasury Corp, you know, debt, so we could smooth out the spend requirements. And of course, I think, you know, a rate rise of a more manageable and reasonable amount for the consumers, well, for the ratepayers. So lots and lots of ways to do it. It just, you know, unfortunately, the easy path is what we've gone with at the 86% and now, you know, in the 50%. Just push it out and, you know, get the money in from the ratepayers' pockets.
5: Now, I said at the start that we did try to approach the Mayor Zoe Baker this afternoon. We've been told that the Mayor is unavailable to speak with us today. We were given a statement, though, welcoming the IPART decision, saying that North Sydney Council's average residential rates remain below those of comparable councils. Do they? Yeah. Would you agree with that?
8: Patently incorrect. You know, what they've tried to say is that our rates are low compared to, you know, our neighbouring councils. But we have a CBD. I mean, you look at the North Sydney skyline, we raise an enormous amount of rates from North Sydney. So if you look at our total rate income, it's actually higher than most of the councils, and our rates are in line with, you know, Parramatta and Sydney CBD, who have large CBDs within their LGA. And, you know, I think one of the reasons the mayor may not be available is, you know, I think she and the councillors that have voted for this know it's unpopular and it's extreme. And I think that's, you know, that's fundamentally the problem, is we've got a council now that doesn't really listen to the community. I mean, 80, 90% of the submissions were against this, yet we still pushed ahead with the, you know, with the maximum amount.
5: It's because I feel like it's comparing apples and oranges, right? If you talk about the rates being sort of below those of comparable councils nearby, I mean, to the east, you've got Mossman Council. I don't think you can really compare Mossman with North Sydney LGA. As you say, you've got a CBD yourself. Willoughby to the north, or Lane Cove, isn't it, to the west? I mean, you really can't compare the rates that those LGAs would be charging to North Sydney.
8: Exactly right. And I think the therein lies the problems. It's lies and damn statistics. You know, that's the marketing firm that pitched to do the community engagement and survey. You know, their first opening line in their presentation was, "We know how to get rate rises through." So, you know, this from the beginning has been about, you know, getting the rate rise through, you know, at all costs, not about listening to the community. And that's been pretty clear. And you're dead right. When you look at our total income from rates, you know, we are in line and well above, in fact, our neighbouring councils. It is, unfortunately, we needed to listen to and poll the community on what, you know, what they can afford and what they can do, and then fit our plans more so around that. I've had so many emails from, old ladies who live in, multi-million dollar apartments that they bought, 50 years ago. They're on the pension and, they're going to be looking at $2,000 a year extra, which they don't have. And this will affect the quality of food and the medicines and a lot of people having, saying they're going to have to move out of the area. That's not council's doing its job. Is council doing the exact opposite of what it should be doing?
5: James, before I let you go, we're going to head to Hawkesbury in a moment for the mayor's view on this there.

0: But we've spoken to you in recent times about the impending closure of Kelly's Place in Crow's Nest, the community-run not-for-profit childcare centre. Any kind of movement on that since we last spoke?
1: Yeah, look, you know, as you know, the mayor rejected, you know, the urgency motion to look at alternative sources of funding that we think we found for Kelly's Place. So we put that motion in to investigate the developer reserves that we've got to using that for Kelly's Place. We put that motion in, and it'll be discussed at the June council meeting. So hopefully we'll see some light from the other councillors, and we'll listen to the community, which is community's happy to delay, you know, having some green space, you know, opened in that area if it means that we can save a 48-year-old community child-run care facility.
0: Okay, we'll keep across that. We just had a few texts that have come in. Question without notice on this, just back to the other issue, James. Dave in Cremorne, we have some of the lowest rates in Sydney. I'm okay with the rate rise, although private schools should pay rates here too. Why are they not? I've had another text. North Sydney has many private schools. Do they pay rates? Do you have a view on that?
1: No, they do not. They do not, and they've been buying up all of the land, and well, you know, a lot of the land in the area. There's a state government legislation that says schools don't have to pay rates, and another legislation that says, well, the Catholic schools, which are a lot of them, says that they can't pay for services that they don't need. So, yeah, unfortunately, we've been lobbying very hard, and I've been speaking about this, and you know, trying to highlight this issue is, well, you know, the private schools that can pay should be paying because, gee, they occupy a lot of our roads, a lot of our traffic,
0: well, and prime real estate, prime, smack bang in the middle of North Sydney. You're saying they have all of that real estate, they don't pay any rates to the council at all?
1: Not a dollar. Exactly right, and that's a legacy, and I call on them yet again is they should voluntarily pay the appropriate rates because they use our services probably more than others. If you think about the road usage around pickup times, the school fields, the pavement around their schools that we upkeep, all of those services they get for free.
0: Wow, excuse my anemia, I just didn't know that was the case. That's quite extraordinary. I've had a number of people texting in questioning that. James, thanks for coming on the program again. Great to chat. Appreciate it.
1: Yeah, pleasure, anytime.
0: Thanks a lot. That is Councillor James Spenceley there with North Sydney Council. As I say, we did approach the Mayor of North Sydney, Zoe Baker, to come on the program. We've been told that she is unavailable, but that she does welcome IPART's recommendation that North Sydney Council lift its average residential rates. Now, another LGA that's been given the green light for a rate rise is Hawkesbury Council. If you live there, you'll have a 39% rate increase, not all at once, over a four-year period. The Mayor, Les Sheather, is with us now. G'day, Les.
2: Hi, Tom. How you going?
0: I'm well. Thanks for joining us. I presume you welcome today's approval from IPART.
2: I don't think anybody welcomes an increase in cost, mate. But, you know, James went through some of the issues that council's got to deal with and the like. We assess that over a long period of time and I don't think any of the councils are sort of jumping up and down about the necessity for it, but we went through a process, and I've been around a long time. I normally don't support rate increases, but we've got a situation where we had 8 floods in 2.5 years. 90% of this money's going into roads, and we're doing stuff to make sure the community is well aware of the projects and as they get done, how they're presented to them, so they can keep an eye on this. To not do what we said would be criminal. So that's what we've been working on.
0: Yeah, so it's too, as you say, you've really copped it in recent times of the infrastructure damage. It's important to note that, you know, this pay increase will be going to fix the local roads and that sort of thing. I want to play a little bit of audio from the local member for the Hawkesbury, Robin Preston, who had this to say in December last year when the initial proposal for the rate rise was suggested by council.
3: I've got to say, though, it's created great anxiety amongst ratepayers, whether they're homeowners, businesses. I would like to think that council could look at other ways, other measures of pulling back their budget deficit rather than gouging it out of the ratepayer. So I'm not supporting it. I want council to go back to the drawing board and look at a better way to balance their budget.
0: It's Robin Preston, the member for Hawkesbury, back in December. But Mayor Les Sheather, you're with us. You heard that. That was a number of months ago. But where are you at now in terms of balancing the books and finding money from elsewhere? Are you saying it was a dead end? There was nothing more you could do?
2: Well, the books are balanced. There's no problem there. But we've got a backlog of works that we need to catch up on. And just the general revenue we get each year tends to do that. But The infrastructure that we have, the cost of things these days, you know, it's no different to household budget. They just keep going up. The increase that we'll get in the first year, like we spread, initially we're going to go over 3 years, and mm-hmm. we spread over 4 years to try and buffer that down a bit. We did the got the information and did the statistics on who can pay and who doesn't pay, and it was a bit different to what we thought. We thought some of our communities not well off, but when we looked at the statistics on it, the people had the trouble paying the larger properties, and we got a lot of them. And they're big increases, of course, because they're acreage and stuff, you know. But all councils, like, it's just not rates that we get money from. Like, we've got shopping centres, there's properties that we lease out for other purposes, some of our turf farms and stuff like that, where it's council land on low, you know, flood areas, and so they lease the turf farmers and the likes. There's a whole heap of things that we do to try and keep the cost to the household or down as it would be with rates.
0: Yeah.
2: But it's not easy, and from time to time there has to be increases, in this case we assessed it. We know the frustration that was in the community. That was certainly told to us. The information that we got back, I think it was 5,500 respondents. That's massive, you know. That didn't sit lightly with any of us. But the night the decision was made, I think there's probably about 80 people in the gallery. They expressed their view when they come and address council. And when the decision was made, there was no outburst or anything. I think they heard the story as we presented it. All the councillors spoke about it. There's a couple that didn't favour it.
0: Yeah.
2: But the debate was a good debate, and I think that all too often when we're doing things, we just don't get to the community for them to have a good comprehension on why some of these decisions are made.
0: Yeah, and you say you feel as though it's a necessary evil at this point. As you said, maybe not a popular decision today. We do appreciate you coming on to chat about it. So thank you very much.
2: Good on you, Tom.
0: Thanks, mate. Good on you. Les Sheather there, the Mayor of the Hawkesbury, another LGA in Sydney, set to receive a rate increase after today's IPART decision. North Sydney being another one. Blacktown, 30% over 3 years, and Ku-ring-gai, 29% over the next financial year.
4: It's where you live.
5: We've had Dave from Penrith, Dave from Parramatta, Dave from Wollongong calling up.
4: Everything Sydney.
5: Jenny's on the line from Penrith. You're not a Dave in disguise.
6: No, definitely not.
7: 702 ABC. Sydney.
0: It's 23 past four. I'm getting different reasons coming in as to why you prefer to use a takeaway cup. Even when you're sitting down at a cafe to sit there and have a coffee, you'd still rather a takeaway cup. Some say it's hotter for those who like it hot. Fair enough. We're chatting about a new state government legislation. It's being debated in Parliament at the moment to try and introduce a mandatory scheme for all hospitality businesses to provide an alternative to the takeaway cup by 2030. That's why this has come up. But I like this one. It's a practical one. I always use the takeaway cup when I sit down as I'm having a 30-minute coffee meeting with my team. By the time the coffees arrive, it's 15 minutes to finish my coffee, and I always take it away to finish at my desk. I've had a few people saying, yeah, no, I don't sip the whole thing when I'm sitting down. I take it away. That's why I do it. Yeah, fair enough. I do love this one as well. Go Italian style. Espresso at the counter. Say good morning, drink it and go. Time for finance. Ian Verinder is the ABC's chief business correspondent. G'day, Ian.
8: G'day, Thomas. How you going?
0: I'm well, thank you. Thanks for joining us. The market down a touch today.
8: Yeah, look, hardly anything at all, just a couple of points. And it's quite odd because we were really heavily sold off in early trading as soon as the market opened, dropped about 0.7, 0.8%. We've ended up just a couple of points down, so you could say breaking even. A lot of confusion out there today, particularly with what's going on in the Middle East. Obviously the US President Donald Trump has been making statements for a very long time now that an end to the conflict was imminent, but Over the course of the last 24 hours or so, he suggested that talks are going, you know, very, very well. Tehran then said, no, we're not even bothering to talk anymore. Then the president came out and said that he was bored with negotiations anyway. And now there are reports that he's had a quite lurid phone call with the Israeli prime minister. And I don't know. Nobody seems to know where anything's heading at the moment.
0: That seems to be, you know, a normal part of the narrative these days is this this crisis goes on, doesn't it? Now, sort of what numbers are we expecting tomorrow? GDP's out, is that right?
8: That's right. So this is going to be a crucial number for the direction of interest rates, really, because the National Australia Bank this afternoon has come out and downgraded their growth figures for the March quarter down to 0.3%, which is really, really very weak growth. I mean, you know, once you go below zero, you're heading into recessionary kind of territory. Now, they're forecasts are also well below the Reserve Bank's previous forecast for where we're going. And the way this works is that in the days leading up to the actual GDP numbers coming out, there's a whole series of statistics that are released. Now, yesterday we saw investment numbers, which were incredibly strong. And this is really off the back of artificial intelligence investment in data centers to try and, you know, build the infrastructure that is going to enable artificial intelligence to operate. And Australia looks like becoming a fairly big regional hub. So that was very positive. But today our trade numbers were out and they weren't positive at all. For the first time in almost a decade, we've got a trade deficit. And that's because we imported a lot more than we normally do and our exports fell short. So as a result of that, the NAB has downgraded the numbers. Now, you know, the way this all kind of works is that you know, the Reserve Bank has raised interest rates three times to try and kill inflation. The problem is that it also kills growth. And our growth was pretty lackluster to start with, but it'd be before they even started raising interest rates. So they'd be very mindful that they don't want to tip the economy into recession. So the task of the Reserve Bank is looking increasingly more difficult.
0: Oxfam, Ian. Now, they've crunched the numbers on Australia.

0: Ali's rich list. Are you on the rich list?
1: I'm not, and I've checked. Oh. You're not there either,
0: I'm not,
1: Thomas.
0: No. Sad to say, I'm
1: apparently,
0: far from it.
1: You've fallen short of the billionaire status,
0: yeah,
1: but a lot of
0: just
1: people,
0: short.
1: A lot of people have crossed that Rubicon. Another 17 people became billionaires over the course of the past 12 months, and we have 178 billionaires in the country as we speak. So between them, they're worth around about $686 billion. Now, on Oxfam's analysis, that's around about $25.67 billion collectively, and that's around about $50,000 per minute added to the total this in the past year.
0: That's
1: now, obviously, Oxfam is an anti-poverty group, and they're arguing for tax changes to try and bridge that gap between the rich and the poor. Now, they say the 20 richest Australians hold more wealth than the bottom 3 million households.
0: It's extraordinary,
1: so
0: isn't it?
1: It is indeed, yeah.
0: And interesting, on a day we're talking about a sort of a hike in the minimum wage as well. Puts things in perspective, doesn't it? How are the All Ords and the dollar looking today, Ian?
1: So the All Ords down just a couple of points at 8,966, and the dollar pretty steady at 71.7 today.
0: Good on you, Ian. Thank you very much. Ian Verinder there, the ABC's chief business correspondent, taking a look at the markets for us this afternoon. Some traffic and the news headlines coming up, but I've had quite a response off the back of our rates discussion. Judith, thank you for your text. I've lived in this address for 54 years, disgusted with Blacktown Council and the proposed rate rise, not considering aged and low income folk. New Hills area ratepayers are getting improvements, but not older areas. They are neglected, like Toongabie. Labor are neglecting the aged, Judith says. From this listener, my Hawkesbury rates are $929 a quarter. I don't even have water or sewerage. It's disgusting. Wow, that's pretty extraordinary. From Sarah, happy to pay higher rates in North Sydney Council rather than flogging off community assets. Our rates are much lower than nearby Willoughby with the Chatswood CBD. Expensive fee private schools should contribute far more. That's one thing that I've got to tell you that surprised me listening to this discussion. They have so much land, and expensive land, and a lot of land, right in the heart of an LGA like North Sydney. I personally, completely open about it, I was not aware that they didn't have to pay council rates at all. And we heard there from Councillor James Spenceley from North Sydney earlier saying that needed to change a long time ago, but it was a legacy part of the legislation that private schools don't have to pay. From this listener, Thomas, honestly, why do we need so many councils? All these itsy-bitsy councils, so much duplication, not enough resources to do big projects, hence the stuff-up on the North Sydney pool. We need more amalgamations. It's 4:30.
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0: Traffic. Jeff Wallace at ATN. Good afternoon.
3: Good afternoon. Thomas watching the fire crews mop up a diesel spill. It was a little truck. He lost a bit of diesel out of his tank on the run through East Roseville, westbound, lane 1, where Babbage Road meets Boundary Street, just past the top of East Valley Way. Thornlea, broken down truck heading north, approaching near 1 in the North Connects Tunnel. I'm Jeff Wallace from ATN.
0: Thanks, Jeff.
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0: We turn to some news headlines now. Adam Storey, good afternoon.
5: Afternoon, Thomas. The Federal Treasurer has welcomed the Fair Work Commission's wage increase decision, labelling it as sustainable. In its annual wage review, the Commission has raised the national minimum wage by 5.97%. The federal government will waive non-disclosure agreements for defence personnel to allow sexual violence survivors to participate in a landmark inquiry later this year. There were fears some of the worst affected veterans would be barred from giving evidence due to the agreements. And Labor MP Ed Husic says the government should renegotiate the AUKUS nuclear submarine pact after changes were announced over the weekend. He says there are significant questions about the United States' capacity to deliver on the deal, and changes need to be discussed. More news at 5.
0: Thank you very much, Adam. Getting cooler now, isn't it? Seeing a lot of big, thick coats out there in Parramatta Square. I've got a beautiful thick coat. I wore it for the first time yesterday. It's funny how it works, isn't it? Like clockwork, 1st of June, suddenly freezing. 16 at the moment in the city, 15 in Camden. 15 in Gosford as well, 8 in Katoomba, 16 here in Parramatta Square with the wind. Got to tell you, it feels cooler than that. 15 in Penrith and 16 in Cronulla. Partly cloudy for the rest of the day, a medium chance of showers becoming less likely as the afternoon goes on. But I tell you, it's a bit windy. North to northwesterly winds up to 30 kilometres an hour at the moment. So it looks like that might continue into tomorrow as well. A top of 21 in the city and in Penrith tomorrow. Once again, mostly

0: sunny, but north to northwesterly winds. They'll be tending west to northwesterly once again up to 30 kilometres an hour in the late morning. So not a lot of rain tomorrow, but pretty windy. Just on the rates from Ian in Balmain, if private schools don't pay any rates, then their land and their sporting fields should be open for community sports in the local area for free, Ian suggests. This is off the back of our independent pricing and regulatory tribunal discussion from about half an hour ago. Four LGAs in Sydney, North Sydney, Blacktown, Ku-ring-gai, Hawkesbury, Blacktown, Ku-ring-gai, Hawkesbury, and North Sydney are the four. They are set to receive rate increases soon. North Sydney, I guess, a significant one, about a 52% increase over the next 3 years. And James Spenceley, if you just joined us from North Sydney Council, saying, well, for one, the private schools that own so much lucrative land in that area should be paying rates. They're not required to do so. Victoria's texted in, after putting up with all the dust and disruption, will they give North Sydney ratepayers a discount to the pool, in brackets, if it ever opens? Good question there. And just on the cups, there's currently New South Wales legislation being debated in Parliament as we speak. We'll be keeping a close eye on it as the afternoon goes on, to try and implement a mandatory scheme across all cafes, hospitality businesses in New South Wales to introduce a mandatory alternative to the takeaway cups by 2030. But I've learnt in this discussion that so many people actually go to a cafe, sit down and ask for their coffee to be given to them in a takeaway cup rather than a ceramic cup. And I was just keen to know why. Fair enough for a lot of you. Some people are worried about the cleanliness of the cups being served in a cafe. Other people, completely fair enough, say, well, no, I'm going to sip some of it there, but then I'm going to leave. That's why I want the takeaway cup. From this listener, the other day I was drinking coffee at a table from a ceramic cup. Yes, many on other tables are drinking coffee from single-use cups. Even sitting down at the cafe, if you're going to sit down and drink, there should be compulsory ceramic cups, this listener suggests. I'd love to hear from you, 1300 222 702, and the text line is open as well, 0467 922 702. It's 25 to 5.
1: He's got the first swing, and the catch taken.
2: Out. She scores! Australia at one.
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0: We are joined, as always, by Patrick Stack from the ABC Sport Daily podcast. G'day, Stacky.
5: Tio, am I crazy? Is coffee not better out of a ceramic cup? Does it not taste better? Is it not
0: That's
5: like beer out of a glass?
0: It's the beer out of glass versus a can debate. I felt the same. But some people are saying, nope, I actually love my long black in the takeaway cup.
5: Yeah.
0: It tastes better. It's a better experience.
5: I understand the utility. Like, we're busy. Sydney is hard. You know, you're probably illegally parked and you need to get to your car.
0: But that's true.
5: If you've got the time, if you're blessed with time, you're going to want that ceramic cup, I would have thought.
0: Because it annoys me. Some cafes, when you go, they actually don't have an option. Every coffee you order, whether you sit down or you're not, is in a takeaway cup. And that annoys me. I want the ceramic experience if I'm sitting there.
5: The thing I like about you, T.O., is you take your mundane outrage, whether that's people, you know, saying your love of Massive Attack is lame.
0: Yeah.
5: Or the fact that, you know, you're being served coffee in a cup that doesn't necessarily suit you, and you just amplify that into a whole segment. It is just like, this is content efficiency, people. We are breaking the fourth wall to go behind the scenes mind of Tom Arridi.
0: Thank you for noticing. Just you wait, because after five, just you wait. I've got another rant. After 5 o'clock, we're going to have a chat about this one. I don't want to give away too much, but I went and saw a movie last night and people rocked up and was chatting the entire film. Ruined the movie. I've been wanting to see it for ages. So just wait for my rant after 5 about theatre etiquette. That's coming up too. But just on the Massive
5: Attack
0: thing.
5: Did you physically confront them?
0: No, because I – no. Like they were there. No, that's not what I said. They were – No, I do. I often do, right? I actually do. I'm the one that turns around and goes, can you please be quiet? But there were a younger group who wanted to disrupt. They were there to disrupt. Yeah. So doing anything like that would have just revved them up more. So there's nothing I could do, and it really annoyed me. So we're going to have a theatre etiquette chat after 5. But the Massive Attack thing, I just want to thank everyone for – writing in to me overnight saying we really support your love of Massive Attack, so go and see the gig, which is really lovely. We better get on to the sport though, Stacky.
5: Hey, just quickly, did the youths at the cinema, did they ride in their e-bikes to paint you in?
0: Probably.
5: A corner, or
0: they probably left him outside, but they seem to be an e-bike crowd. Perhaps. I didn't want to follow them out to check, but yeah, it wouldn't surprise me. All right, but thank you for appreciating my approach to this show. Let's get on to sport. Now, some big contract news in the NRL, in,

0: particular, new coach at Manly. You surprised about that?
1: Yeah, you and I have just been sort of talking about rage bait issues. This is a delight page issue for Manly Seagulls fans. Kieran Foran, 35 years of age. He has gone 7 wins from 9 starts after a diabolical start to the season under previous coach Anthony Seibold, and has been rewarded as such. He's got a 3-year contract that will run all the way through to the conclusion of 2029 with the Seagulls. Insane to think, Tio, that Kieran Foran, at the conclusion of this contract, he's so young, he will still not even be 40. Like, that is, like, incredible levels of achievement in the coaching ranks.
0: Absolutely,
1: And it's probably, very much justified as a consequence of what he's done. Like, it is rare that you have coaches who make the jump from interim to full-time in any code, but particularly ones who have made the jump. And the most clear ones of note in recent times, John Morris at the Cronulla Sharks, he did okay. And Brad Fittler at the Roosters, who sort of shone brightly for a short period of time before being diabolical. You get the sense with Kieran Foran that this could be, they could have landed through good luck, not good management, into a potentially very, very good senior coach. He's clearly got connection, and the saying goes in the coaching ranks, you need connection before you can have correction with your playing group. So he appears to have both in spades right now, and it's going to be fascinating to see how high he can take this Manly Seagulls squad. I guess the question will be that we'll get the answer to in the back half of this season. This is a team now sitting fifth. They often say that it's a very different thing to go from interim coach to full-time, because it's one thing to come in and say to your players, play with freedom. Let's strip this back, go back to basics, let's try and enjoy our football. But when you start to have the weight of expectation and the desire to be a little bit more perfect day in, day out, that creates a bit more of a conventional coaching environment. So can he maintain the rage? We're going to find out. Not the only big contract news in the NRL today. The other one is a big player movement piece of news, and there's a couple of plot twists. So Connor Watson has signed with the PNG Chiefs. He's their third player, and the Chiefs just continue to go to strength, from strength to strength in their recruiting. You've got to love this. They've got Alex Johnson, who is obviously scored more tries than anyone in the history of the NRL, has the whole PNG heritage thing going, so there's a lovely sort of connection with the fan base there. Then they've got Jerome Luai, one of the biggest stars in the competition, who is a notorious builder of culture and was seen as someone who could potentially lure other big names to the club. And now they've got Connor Watson, a guy who is a notoriously good bloke, who does a bunch of work for ABC Sports, so we certainly like him and we're not biased at all. He has incredible durability, plays a lot of footy, and he also plays a lot of flexibility. He can

0: Dancing drugs. So it was sort of, there was a little tip there that this might be coming. And now Queen's Club, which is the lead-in tournament for Wimbledon, has given her a wild card. At this point in time, that's to be confirmed. The question sort of outstanding, will we see her in a singles capacity? Will we see her at London, not just playing Queens, but playing Wimbledon? You know, we've seen the All England Club give luminaries of the game, like Leighton Hewitt in previous times, wild cards into the doubles. Serena's obviously a step up from Leighton, 23-time Grand Slam singles champion. I think she's got 14 doubles championships in a doubles capacity as well. Will they try and roll her into one of those two draws? It remains to be seen. And then further afield from that, we're talking about a woman who is an LA girl, born and bred, who has got the LA Olympics coming around the corner in 2028. I'm getting carried away. I'm probably drawing too long a bow, but the journalist in me can't help but connect the dots that aren't even there to think what this picture might look like. It does raise an interesting question, Theo, the fact that she's arguably the biggest name in the women's game and Absolutely. Hasn't played for a couple of years. Intriguing to see how this one lands. I think a lot of excitement from neutrals out there. You got to love the story, don't you? I also kind of love the idea of just an all-time great treating Wimbledon, Queens, and potentially the Olympics as her own personal Masters tour. You know, like we used to have those poxy tournaments towards the back end of Grand Slams where like Henri Leconte would play with like Pat Rafter and they would, you know, get people in from the crowd to hit balls back and forth.
1: Yeah.
0: And it feels like Serena's at such a level of goatness that she can just do that herself for potentially Wimbledon or Queen's Club.
1: She is, to be honest.
0: It's good gear.
1: If anyone can manage it, she can. Hey, we've had a few little delays on the line there, Stacky, so we better wrap it up. But thank you very much, as always, mate.
0: Cheers, Theo.
1: Good on you. 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
1: Traffic. If you're at Thornlie on the M11, so that's the North Connects in the tunnel, a truck's broken down northbound. So if you're travelling northbound through the tunnel, just expect some delays there in the North Connects due to the truck breakdown. It happened a little while ago, so hopefully it's been cleared up soon. Just take care if you're in that area. But if you're on the trains, passengers are being advised to allow extra travel time on the T1 North Shore and Western Line, the T2 Leppington and Inner West Line, and the T5 Cumberland Line. This is due to urgent signal repairs at Clyde. The trains are still running. Nothing's been cancelled, but the affected area may be delayed and the trains might stop at different platforms. So passengers on the North Shore Line, the T1, should allow extra travel time away from the city. Consider catching a metro if you can. Some T2 Inner West and Leppington line services might be diverted via Regent's Park at this stage, and passengers may have to change at Lidcombe or Cabramatta to continue their trip. On the Cumberland line, on the T5 line, services may be less frequent there as well. Consider joining a T1 Western line or a T2 Leppington and Inner West line train to continue your trip. So just listen to the announcements. Check information displays for service updates, of course, but there are some urgent signal repairs happening at Clyde, affecting the North Shore and Western Line, the Leppington and Inner West Line, and the T5 Cumberland Line this afternoon.
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1: Let me know if you get stuck on the way home, your experience on the trains this afternoon, any issues. I'd love to hear from you. You might be waiting on the platform, 1-300-222-702. Let me know. We're also chatting about takeaway cups this afternoon. More on this after 5. Legislation is being debated in Parliament today to try and introduce a mandatory scheme for hospitality businesses to provide an alternative to the takeaway cups by 2030. Rod in Marrickville. Now, you use a paper takeaway cup to dine in. No judgment here. Why do you do it?
6: I'll tell you why I do it, Thomas. I've done this test.
1: Oh, and, yeah?
6: I've done this test at a few cafes with a mate. We go out every week for coffee. We go to a cafe, and he has a cappuccino, regular size, and I have a flat white, regular size. That'll be $10.

0: Thank you very much.
1: Yeah.
0: At the end of drinking them, we pour water into the takeaway cup and we fill the drink their cup, you know, the cappuccino cup.
1: Yeah.
0: And you still have half the water left over in the takeaway cup.
1: So you do it for the size.
0: In other words, you get much more coffee for your money in a takeaway cup than you do in a regular size drink it there, cup of coffee.
1: So, Rod, I'm glad we've had a number of people texting and saying, yeah, I do it for the size. If you order a latte in, often the size is much smaller in a ceramic cup than a takeaway cup, but I'm impressed that you've actually put some science on this. You've done an experiment to prove it. So there
0: we've
1: you go.
0: We've done it a few times at various cafes. Now, you're not short of a cafe in the inner west.
1: No, you're not. No, yeah, you've got a lot to, you've got lot to experiment with.
0: But, Tom, every time you get much more coffee for your money in a takeaway cup than you do in the ceramic standard cup that you have in the cafe.
1: So that's maybe what we should do, Rod, just change the size of the ceramic cup and it solves everything.
0: I think more of us would swing over if that was the case.
1: Yeah.
0: And now when we go into the coffee shop every week, he says, takeaway cup. I go, yes, please. But yep. I would change if you got more bang for your buck out of a ceramic cup, a slightly larger size.
1: You change what it. Go on.
0: I was just going to say, what I might do from here is now, as many people have done over the last few years, is take your own cup in there and have them fill it.
1: Of course, that's a recommendation a lot of people have brought up on the text line. How do you feel like this about this finally, Rod? Some people are saying the ceramic cup sucks heat out of the coffee, so the drink is lukewarm. The takeaway cup holds in the heat more effectively. Do you agree with that?
0: What I find is you've got to say to the barista, could you please make my flat white or my cappuccino or whatever, please make it hot.
1: You're an extra hot man.
0: Well, not necessarily, but I think you have to ask your barista if you do want a hot coffee, because many times you do get your flat white or you do get your cappuccino and it's not particularly boiling hot.
1: Yeah, you might have to ask for, depending on the barista, as you say, ask for extra hot. Hey, Rod, thank you for applying science to this little experiment this afternoon. Appreciate your call, mate. Good on you.
0: All the best, Thomas.
1: Cheers to you too. Bye. Rod in Marrickville there. Rod's not the only one making that point. He does it because of the size. We're going to have more on this after 5 o'clock. That legislation is still being debated in New South Wales Parliament. We'll have an update for you soon. It's 11 minutes to 5.
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4: Put faith in Australians.
5: Not left, not right.
6: They do it again, Mr. Speaker. They won't learn.
2: Let's have a look at yours.
7: We just can't have question time descend into this.
1: Yeah. It is time to chat federal politics. Mark Kenny is with us today, Director of the Australian Studies Institute at the ANU. Hi, Mark.
8: Hi, Thomas.
1: Thanks, as always, for being here. Let's start with housing prices. Data from the 3 weekends since the budget has shown that auction clearance rates have dropped and some analysts are expecting price declines of up to 10%. We spoke about this on Drive yesterday, and as you can imagine, differing perspectives on that. But how is the government responding to some of these figures?
8: Well, the government's playing it down, really, saying that it's only expecting to see a modest decline in the rate of growth, not a decline in the overall value of houses, but a modest, about 2% decline in the rate of growth of housing prices, and therefore people shouldn't worry. But I think what's actually fascinating about this is just how quickly we all flip. We in the media and in the political class and probably in the community, we all flip from that concern we have for people who are locked out of the housing market because of runaway prices, because of so many investors in the market, because of the rate of growth outstripping the rate of wages growth so spectacularly over recent years. And then as soon as we see it actually start to happen, we instantly flip across to saying, hang on, my key asset is no longer as valuable as it was, or it's in danger of not being anymore valuable than I had hoped for, and therefore, we start panicking about it, and suddenly the story becomes about, the assets of the well-off rather than the possibility of access. So I think what that demonstrates is just how politically difficult and complex this is, and it probably tells us a lot about why governments have been so reluctant up until now to touch negative gearing and capital gains tax concessions. You know, they're not necessarily justified, but once they are there, getting rid of them invites all of this complexity, and I think the government's starting to have to manage some of that at the moment.
1: Yeah, it does make you think you're right as to why they haven't approached this before, at least not in recent years.

0: this. What's the Treasurer been saying then about the role that the budget's played already when it comes to housing? It sounds like from what you're saying there, Mark, that they're downplaying it somewhat, not linking it all to the budget.
1: That's right. I mean, he's making the point that it really is just a small change to the rate of growth of house prices rather than pushing them into negative territory or making house values shrink, and also that there was a softening of the rate of growth already underway before the budget. Now, that's a function probably of higher interest rates and that we're seeing dialed in by the Reserve Bank in relation to inflation and the overall circumstances in the world at the moment, which feel pretty grim and I think probably are affecting investor confidence to a degree as well. So the government's trying to say, look, this is a couple of things coming together, and to the extent that any policy changes dialed in the budget have any role, it's quite modest. The opposition, on the other hand, is trying to, and indeed a number of people in the industry who have an interest in this are looking to sort of, you know, tag it to the government a bit and say the government's gone too far and these changes aren't warranted. So we're going to see a lot of that sort of argument. But as I say, I think we all have to suck it up and accept that if we're in favour of making housing less unaffordable, that is, you know, ideally more affordable for first home buyers, then we have to accept that the, you know, the rate of growth in value of our key asset for most of us, which is our house, is going to be lower. That's the flip side of it. I mean, that you can't have one without the other.
0: No, that's true. You're right. An interesting perspective, just the media narrative in general. It's amazing how quickly it's flipped. We're now talking about housing prices going down, and suddenly, depending on who you talk to, there's all this outrage, but you can't have both, Mark Kenny. You're right. Now, just on Jim Chalmers, questions have been raised, I should say, by both Labor and Coalition MPs about the cut to the fuel excise. The reduction is due to end this month, on the 30th of June. What's the Treasurer said about whether that fuel excise will be extended?
1: Well, he's saying a couple of things. He's saying that the government's already monitoring that, so it's you know, which is sort of a pretty standard answer. But the other thing he's saying is that a lot of the increase in fuel prices that led to the government stepping in and halving the fuel excise when it did was associated with the war itself and the interruption to supply and the feared interruption to supply and what that had led to, which was a very significant price spike where we saw fuel prices over $2 a litre and these sorts of things, and that has come off significantly because we actually have managed to find new ways of ensuring regular supply of key fuels into the economy. So it's not just about fuel isn't cheaper just because of the excise cut. It's cheaper too because of the actions that governments have taken to ensure that there's adequate supply in the market and people also not doing what they started to do when this all kicked off, which was, you know, sort of hoarding and buying fuel in a panicked way. So between all of those things, he's saying, I think you can read between the lines and see a case being made there for getting rid of this, you know, for basically ending this discount. But whether the government's going to do that or not, no one's clear at the moment.
0: What stance has the Coalition gone on it as to whether the fuel excise should continue?
1: Well, I'm not sure about that, actually. I'm not sure that that's entirely clear. I think, judging by the way the opposition is presenting itself at the moment, and perhaps this is the Tony Abbott effect already, but it likes to look at what the government's doing and take the opposite position. That seems to be – that worked for Abbott pretty well back in 2010 to 2013. So perhaps that is going to be the position. But I think I think it would be unlikely that that in the end the opposition would oppose – keeping the excise cut there. I think, you know, they're not going to stand in the way of people having still cheaper fuel.
0: I just want to ask you about AUKUS finally, Mark. Labor MP Ed Husic is calling for a rethink on AUKUS. Australia will now buy 3 used Virginia-class submarines from the US instead of that initial plan to get 2 used and 1 new one. Here's a bit of Ed Husic questioning the capability of the US to deliver on that deal.
2: But this deal has changed, and as a result, we need to recognise, is there anything that is going to improve this outcome or alter it? I don't think so. And there's obviously been, I mean, this is a great understatement, but you've seen with within the broader movement, a general disquiet about the nature of the deal itself.
0: Labor MP Ed Husic there. Now, Mark Kenny, Ed Husic wants a plan B in case the submarines don't arrive. Does he have a point with the way this agreement has

0: suddenly changing and not quite looking the way it was when we first signed it in 2021?
1: Well, he probably does, but you're talking to someone who's been an AUKUS skeptic all the way through.
0: Indeed, yeah.
1: I think there are so many things about this that are projections into the future and rely on commitments being made. I mean, the only thing that's happening that's really, really solid about AUKUS is us handing over billions of dollars to shipyards in the UK and the US. But as for what we end up getting and what sort of capability it gives us, I think that is still a long way off. The trouble with AUKUS is that if it fails, if it underperforms, then it will probably be happening into the 2030s and even into the 2040s when the new SSN nuclear subs designed between Australia and the UK are meant to come in.

0: submarines that are significantly through their life, that are harder to maintain and that are more problematic. And we're going to have to extend the life of the Collins-class subs anyway in order to deal with the capability gap. It's interesting also that James Patterson, the Shadow Defence Minister, has been arguing for some planes that we could actually use as a way of augmenting our capability and acting as a sort of a stopgap. It's a different sort of platform from a submarine, obviously, but it's an interesting idea. And I think an acknowledgement even from, you know, the sort of strongest advocates of AUKUS, the originators of it, the coalition, that there are potentials for things to go wrong and for us to end up having less capability than even we've got now. So, yeah, it's a real watch this space moment, and interesting that Ed Husic, a former minister who got tipped out thanks to sort of factional shenanigans after the last election, is being quite outspoken on things like, you know, Israel, Gaza, and now this, you know, calling for a vote. And let's not forget that there was never a caucus vote on this extraordinarily big punt that Australia has taken. It just never went to caucus.
1: No, yeah, it's right. It sort of surprised all of us at the time. Mark, always great to have you on. Thank you very much for joining us.
0: Thank you, Thomas.
1: Thank you. Mark Kenny there, the Director of the Australian Studies Institute at the Australian National University. It's almost time for the 5 o'clock news. More on this sort of plastics bill before New South Wales Parliament coming up after 5 o'clock. I've got to say, Rod in Marrickville, though, some people have questioned your science. They're saying, hang on, you might have more liquid in your takeaway cup, but that's just more milk. It's not more coffee in a takeaway cup. You still get your same shot of coffee, but if it's a long black, it's just topped up with water. Or if it's a flat white, you just got more milk in it. So there are some people respectively saying, well, no, there's a reason why I go for the ceramic. This has been quite an interesting debate. We'll have more on that coming up. Also, cinema figures. You'd think that the numbers would be down with streaming platforms dominating these days. It has been a bumper month in cinemas. We're going to chat about that, and I've got a rant about theatre etiquette as well. That's coming up. It is 5 o'clock.
2: Story with ABC News. Australia's lowest paid workers will get a pay rise of almost 6% from next month. The Fair Work Commission has ruled that the minimum wage of $24.95 an hour should increase to $26.44 or $1,004 a week for 100,000 of the lowest paid employees from the 1st of July. 2.8 million workers on higher paying awards will get a 4.75% pay increase. Commission President Adam Hatcher says they considered the uncertainty in the economy due to the conflict in the Middle East.
3: Until about February this year, most elements of economic and business performance in Australia were sound, with the result that the rate of inflation increased by more than forecast. This has added uncertainty as to the trajectory of the economy, at least in the near future.
2: Premier Chris Minns has told Parliament he doesn't believe the Law Enforcement Conduct Commission needs to be reformed after a Four Corners investigation revealed cases of police brutality and claims of impunity. Greens MP Jenny Leong questioned the Premier on those allegations and whether reform was needed to increase transparency. Chris Minns says he supports the existing system and wouldn't comment on claims where investigations are yet to conclude.
4: As it relates to other actions or complaints relating to New South Wales Police, well, they need to be assessed by an independent authority, not by me, and not by me in the House prior to the investigation.
2: One of the criminal charges against veteran broadcaster Alan Jones has been dropped. Tamsin Buckle reports.
5: Prosecutors have withdrawn the charge in a Sydney court, less than 2 months before the former radio presenter is set to go to trial in August. Mr Jones is now facing 26 charges, which relate to 8 complainants, including 2 counts of sexual touching. The dropped charge related to an alleged assault in which the complainant claimed Jones touched and grabbed them during an event in 2013. All proceedings with that complainant are now dismissed. The 85-year-old did not appear in court and denies all allegations against him.
2: Federal Nationals backbencher Colin Boyce says his party is definitely in deep trouble following recent polling showing a continued rise in popularity for One Nation. While he says he's committed to his party, Mr Boyce says the Nationals aren't listening to their constituents.
6: Now, I am worried sick about the ramifications of what might happen if there is an election tomorrow, and indeed when there is an election in possibly 18 months, 2 years' time.
2: A Sydney council will employ a full-time staff member to

0: watch locals who are poisoning trees to improve their views. People and companies caught in the act face fines of up to $6,000, but Mossman Council on Sydney's Lower North Shore says people are taking the risk because an increase in property values outweighs the penalties. Mossman Mayor Anne-Marie Kimber says the issue isn't confined to harbourside suburbs.
1: Many, many councils across the city are frustrated with this situation. And I think having someone proactively spending their time 100% looking to protect the trees in the area is a really good initiative when the fines just aren't disincentivising people enough to stop vandalising the trees.
0: The Wind Television Network has wasted no time making changes to NBN after taking control of the Newcastle-based TV station. Ben Clifford reports.
2: Nine sold NBN Newcastle to the Wind Network in May for almost $15 million. Wind this morning told staff at NBN Newcastle that a local half-an-hour bulletin will now be delivered out of Newcastle at 5:30 p.m. instead of the hour bulletin at 6, which has been in place since the 70s. There will also be no local bulletins on the weekends, with Nine Sydney Bulletin to be broadcast on Saturdays and Sundays. The changes will take effect on June 27th. It's unclear if these changes will impact staffing numbers. In a statement, Wynn says local journalism and local storytelling remain central to its strategy for NBN.
0: The Australian share market fell slightly today after Wall Street closed at record highs. The ASX 200, down less than a tenth of 1%, went on 8,724. Brent crude is at $93.94 US a barrel. Gold is at $4,533 US an ounce. And the dollar higher, it's at 71.8 US. In sport, Kieran Foran will continue on as Manly coach after signing a 3-year deal with the club. Foran still

0: Tomorrow, also the adjacent inland plains, isolated showers elsewhere except the far northern inland plains and along the northern half of the coast. A mostly sunny day in Sydney tomorrow, 21, a possible shower Thursday and 20. It's 5 past 5.
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3: With Thomas O'Reilly.
4: Thanks for joining us this Tuesday afternoon. I feel like it's getting chilly on this second day of winter. David in Cambridge Park disagrees. Tom, it's not freezing, David says. I'm still in shorts and a short sleeve shirt. Good on you, David. You're brave. I'm seeing a lot of thick coats out there in Parramatta Square this afternoon, though. Zoe says you should really say the feels like temp instead. It currently feels like 10 degrees in southwest Sydney, Zoe says. Yeah, I don't blame you. Pretty chilly out there at the moment. Pretty windy as well. Got a weather update a little bit later. But coming up, we'll be taking a closer look at legislation that's gone before New South Wales Parliament this afternoon. It's been debated in recent hours, requiring cafes and all takeaway hospitality businesses across New South Wales to implement reusable takeaway cup schemes. They'll be legally prohibited from charging customers for the cost of supplying those cups as well. That's coming up. Also on Drive, we're coming up to tax time. More than 10 million Australians have claimed about $31 billion worth of work-related expenses in their tax returns. Many relate to working from home.
5: You need to actually be doing meaningful work at home. That excludes things like just checking a few emails in the morning or late at night.
4: ATO Assistant Commissioner Anita Challen there. Do you genuinely know for sure what you can and can't claim? Is the system and the guidance clear enough? We'll have more on that soon. And we'll be chatting about cinema attendance after 5:30. Now, you'd think with streaming services, right, they're dominating these days, you'd think that times would be grim for cinemas. They've actually had a bumper month, which gives me hope as a film buff who still loves to actually go to the cinema. But look, I've got a vent as well. I want to have a chat about theatre etiquette for a minute, whether it's live theatre or music or your local cinema, for example. I went to see a film last night that I was really looking forward to for months. I was looking forward to it, and a group of six

0: saying anything, right? I felt like they wanted to disrupt from the beginning. That was why they were there. Now, this comes as the actress Rosamund Pike criticised an audience member for texting during the climax of her West End performance, saying she needed to send a strong message. She's not the first to do so in recent times. I'm keen to hear from you about this. Do we need to go further when it comes to theatre etiquette? Is the message getting across? Is it enough to just say, please turn your phone on silent before the show, and you just hope that everyone does? Do I have the solutions? No, but I'd love some solidarity on this one. 1-300-222-702 is the number to call.
1: 702 ABC Sydney.
0: Traffic. Bronwyn Martin from the Transport Management Centre. Good afternoon.
2: Good afternoon, Thomas. In the NorthConnex tunnel, there has been a multi-vehicle crash just before the tunnel exit at Warunga. So one northbound lane is closed in the tunnel, the right lane affected there. So you'll need to get into the left lane to get past. So just give yourself some extra time if you're heading through there. There was also, too, a broken down truck in the tunnel that did close one of those northbound lanes. It has now been towed away. So all that section of the tunnel at Thornlea, everything's clear through there, but at Warunga near the exit, there is still one lane closed because of that crash. Also, still seeing some heavy southbound traffic down Southern Cross Drive from Zetland to Botany. M5 busy westbound from Revesby to Moorbank, and heavy westbound traffic too on the M4 through Homebush and Holroyd. Now, to the public transport, if you are catching a train on the T1, T2 or T5 lines, just give yourself plenty of extra travel time. There is an urgent signal repairs taking place at Clyde. Now, the trains, they're still running. They just need to use some different tracks through that area, so they may stop at different platforms. And some of the T2 trains are also travelling via Regent's Park instead of Granville. Other train stopping patterns may also be changing. So if you do need to catch a train on one of those lines, just listen to the announcements, check the information displays. You can also check a transport app or transportnsw.info. And for the traffic information, head to livetraffic.com.
0: Good on you, Bronwyn. Thank you very much. And yeah, you might be stuck trying to get home today. I'd love to hear from you. You waiting at the station. We are hearing about those urgent repairs underway at Clyde at the moment. Let me know. 1-300-222-702.
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1: on 702 ABC Sydney.
0: A bill is currently being debated in the New South Wales Parliament, which aims to ban the use of takeaway cups. It's legislation that will require cafes and takeaway hospitality businesses

0: by 2028, we want the single-use cups that are there, at their very basic, most basic level, they have to be able to be recycled. We don't want things going into landfill. That is not unusual. We've already got standards, and so that's changing the nature of the packaging. The third part of it is this, and which has drawn a lot of interest, but I think is just sort of fundamentally incorrect, which is that basically you've got to provide the option of having a reusable cup. Option for dining in. Customers can still ask for a single-use cup if they want, because we're not trying to do a massive impost on small businesses.
1: That's the Environment Minister Penny Sharp speaking with us a couple of hours ago about this plastics bill being debated in New South Wales Parliament. As I say, it's going to go into the evening. It will be at stop for now. It'll be back on at about 6 o'clock. Well, the thought from you about

0: So look, if they have to warn us that it's going to be hard, maybe it was a little too high.
1: Okay.
0: Well, anyway, on a
1: there's a few things we need to get through. We need to cover off today.
0: But the takeaway cups. Look, we're all about sustainability. First off, don't want any of your listeners to think that the hospitality industry, that the Australian Restaurant and Cafe Association, is not all about sustainability. There's too many unknowns and too many problems with this particular bill, meaning we can't have a situation where the 20,000 restaurants and cafes around New South Wales really all of a sudden on a deadline have to somehow come up with the 4 to 5 million cups a day that are used for takeaway coffee in New South Wales alone. How would we do that?
1: This is staggered, though, until 2030, Wes. It's not going to be overnight.
0: No. I mean, everything, has a staged, and will become a drop-dead date. There'll be a day, which is not very far away, 26 to 30. The Olympics is almost here. Yeah. 2030 is not very far away, to what, 2.5, 3.5 years?
1: It's three and a half years to find out an alternative cup. Is that too short a time?
0: Well, look, we've been taking takeaway coffees now for decades, and all of the sustainability initiatives have not been able to fully replace a takeaway coffee cup, mainly because there's liability issues. You must be able to, in a takeaway coffee container, you must be able to ensure that that scalding hot coffee does not burn the person drinking it. And so there are liners inside coffee cups. Certainly there are lots of alternatives, and there's lots of great things out there that people are working on. And yes, we will be

0: just one cafe. Reusable means a scheme where your cup is your cup and you carry that cup around with you everywhere. That's not really something that you can do. Could you imagine how many of those, oh man, I left my keep cup at home. I'm going to have to pay for another one and another one and another one. I'll have like 40 or 50 keep cups that I try to return to one venue. What are they going? Where are they going to store them?
1: So
0: right?
1: You're,
0: what are you going to have?
1: You're saying that you're not. So you do agree, though, Wes. I mean, we throw away a billion cups a year in New South Wales alone. Can I just get this clear? You do agree we need to reduce that, right? You're just concerned about the mechanics of how it's going to work.
0: Correct. It needs to be something that's reasonable. Now, there we need to come up with alternatives so that we are not polluting New South Wales. Absolutely. Sustainability. The coffee cups need to be compostable, recyclable. They need to break down quickly. You know, we imagine how many sheets of toilet paper we flush every day, but somehow the whole water system works, right? We need to come up with a system where those cups don't last very long, right? That they're able to break down quickly.
1: Okay.
0: Otherwise, we literally will all have our coffee, our reusable cup that has to be with us all the time. And there'll just be piles and stacks of reusable cups all around cafes. You might even be sitting on them.
1: Okay.
0: Chairs.
1: Just wait with us on the line, Wes. I think you might be keen to hear this because Saxon's with us on the line, who's from Husky, who runs the trial that's currently operating in Barangaroo. Is that right, Saxon? Good afternoon.
2: Tom, hi.
1: Hi. How does the trial work that's currently underway?
2: Yeah, so all the cafes will receive a box of reusable cups that get delivered in the same way that single-use would. Consumers get to use the cups for free. They drop them off in smart bins, which effectively is a scanner for the QR code. They drop them in these bins. We then empty those bins, take them back to our

0: is at Clyde. Trains are still running through the affected area. They might be delayed. They might stop at different platforms. So if you plan to take those routes home, just allow some extra travel time this afternoon. We'll keep you posted.
1: Renee Crosh.
2: The next big thing that wasn't. Remember the Segway? That was meant to reshape the city, wasn't it? And if you're a twin, we want to hear from you tonight on Evenings.
1: Evenings with Renee Crosh.
2: From 6:30.
1: On 702 ABC Sydney.
0: I didn't get that people would be so passionate about plastic, about takeaway cups and how they have their coffee, but there you go. It's been quite a response this afternoon. Same goes for theatre etiquette, which we'll be talking about shortly. But around this time of year, the tax office gives us some idea of what they'll be cracking down on. And this year, the focus is on private expenses. The ATO says it's noticing claims for things like baby products, personal gifts and meal deliveries as work-related. And it's warned it'll use data matching, analytics and artificial intelligence to understand taxpayer behaviour and to identify red flags. With only a few weeks to go until the end of the financial year, what should you be getting in order now? Todd Want is the head of tax with the accountancy firm William Buck, who is here now. Hi, Todd.
3: Hi, Tom.
0: Thanks for joining us. Appreciate it. The ATO has given some pretty, you know, I guess common examples of what people claim, but $17,000 for baby expenses, some medical expenses as well. Do you think part of the problem is misinformation on social media and all that as to what you can actually claim as a deduction? Is the guidance and is the system clear enough?
3: Well, I think, Tom, what's happened is over the years where people get their information from has evolved. We've now got so many potential sources of information, and the reliability of it is a real question, that obviously people turn to social media to gather information and to learn things, and some of the information there may not be as accurate. Same as artificial intelligence, using the various AI platforms to gather information, it can be a great source of information, but it can also be a great source of misinformation.
0: Another example the ATO has given, Todd, people claiming food delivery when working from home. Can we just clarify you're not allowed to claim that?
3: Yeah, you've got to be careful here when you're looking to claim tax deductions that private expenses are not tax deductible, and your everyday run-of-the-mill meals for your lunch or that type of thing are typically not going to be tax deductible.
0: Yeah, I feel just on the social media stuff and the misinformation, this has been a problem for a couple of years now, hasn't it? People getting their, you know, tax advice on TikTok or something and lodging a claim with that in it.
3: Yeah, and that's the thing, Tom, that one of the aspects within that information is that it may be correct information for certain types of taxpayers in certain professions, but people don't necessarily get the disclaimer of that on the social media or the short videos, and instead they assume it applies to all taxpayers.
0: Okay. Do we still have that lingering effect of the working from home issues on tax returns as well, obviously post-COVID?
3: Look, we do, and working from home is something that has become a way of life now, and the ATO has set a reasonably solid threshold as far as being able to prove that you are working from home and being able to substantiate the hours that you're working from home and the types of expenses you're looking to claim, whereas it perhaps during COVID times a few years ago, they're a little more flexible and understanding on the detailed records that you might keep.
0: What do you think are some of the common mistakes people make with their deductions, Todd? I wonder about, you know, car expenses, for example, when you can and you can't claim use of your car.
3: Yeah, the motor vehicle one's an interesting one because a lot of people rely on the cents per kilometre method, which allows you to make a claim of 88 cents for every kilometre you claim that's work-related. Now, obviously, your typical travel from home to work is generally not something that is tax-deductible for most taxpayers. If you're perhaps a tradie or carrying equipment, it might be. But travelling out to visit clients or other people may well be a tax-deductible trip. But having enough records to be able to show that and not just assuming that you can claim a 5,000 kilometres, which is the limit under that particular method, you're not able to just automatically claim that 5,000 kilometres. You do have to be able to support it.
0: I feel like the car expenses one's getting interesting, right, because things have changed. Meetings don't necessarily have to be in person these days. You know, we have Zoom and teleconference things as well. Surely the legitimate use of car expenses in your tax return is dropping.
3: Well, I think it's actually evolving is probably one way of seeing

0: Tom, that people used to have a lot of face-to-face meetings, and as you say, a lot of them now are online. But it also means that the face-to-face travel is a lot more deliberate rather than being every meeting has to be face-to-face. So some people are actually doing more kilometres than they ever did because they're able to see more customers or clients rather than because they're able to service them partly online and partly face-to-face.
1: I want to ask you about bills as well, utilities, Todd. So electricity, phone, internet, that's complicated, right? Just because you work from home, you can't just claim your whole power bill. You need some sort of proof. How does that even work?
0: So with the working from home, there's two broad methods there. You can either rely on a cents per hour method the ATO sets out, so a fixed rate of 70 cents per hour, which is designed to cover a lot of those expenses because they are difficult to fully substantiate. How much of your electricity bill relates to that particular room, that particular appliance you're using, your computer, your laptop, your lighting, your cooling, whilst you're working and so on? Trying to work that out as a proportion of your bills is not a simple process.
1: So it's coming up to tax time.

0: Todd, what should you be getting in order now? You know, 28 days down before the end of the financial year.
1: Look, we're certainly on countdown, aren't we, Tom? And it's the time of year where getting your records in order, ready to go for lodging tax returns. If you've got last-minute expenses that you want to incur, so, for example, some donations you might want to make to some charities there, some deductible gift recipients, now would be the time to make those. If you're wanting to top up your super a little bit and claim a tax deduction for that, now would be the time to look at that sort of situation. But also generally just having a good set of records and understanding what it is you're entitled to claim so that you're ready to go for lodging your tax return.
0: Okay, thanks for helping to explain it to us, Todd. Appreciate your time this afternoon. Good on you.
1: Thanks very much, Tom.
0: Todd Want, the head of tax for the accountancy firm William Buck. This is 702 ABC Sydney. It's 5:05.
2: 702 ABC Sydney.
0: Traffic. Jeff Wallace at ATN. Good afternoon.
3: Thomas, good afternoon. Greenacre, a westbound crash. Juno Parade, Pandora Street and Parkley, a crash on Sunny Holt Road. Cattlemuck Grove, that's northbound, lane 1. Also, Wilton, earlier crash, Picton Road, westbound approach, new motorway. Looking at the camera, busy both ways on Picton Road. I'm Jeff Wallace, mate's here.
0: Thanks, Jeff.
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0: At 5:30, let's get some news headlines. It's a very good afternoon to Jeremy Fernandez.
5: Thomas, good afternoon. The Fair Work Commission says it has regrettably stopped short of delivering a full real wage increase, saying it would not be the responsible thing to do to match rising inflation in the current economic conditions. In its annual wage review, the Commission has raised the national minimum wage by 5.97%. Workers on the minimum award will get a 4.75% pay boost. That affects about 21% of the workforce. The Premier Chris Minns has defended the New South Wales Police Force in light of a Four Corners investigation detailing instances of police brutality and claims of impunity. Chris Minns says has told Question Time he believes the systems of accountability are working effectively. One of the criminal charges against the veteran broadcaster Alan Jones has been dropped. The charge related to an alleged assault in which the complainant claimed Jones had touched and grabbed them during an event in 2013. And Oxfam says the wealth of Australian billionaires is increasing by almost $50,000 every minute. A new report by the group, which claims campaigns against inequality, shows that 17 more people became billionaires last year for a record total of 178 billionaires.
0: It's pretty extraordinary. We've had quite a response to that on our text line this afternoon, Jeremy.
5: It's quite hard to fathom $50,000 a minute. I've already spent it in my head.
0: Yeah, yeah. It's not hard to think about it, isn't it? Yeah. But in practice, we can dream. Hey, Serena Williams, right?
5: A lot of sports fans very excited.
0: 44 years old, returning to professional tennis after nearly 4 years away from the sport. We've had a big response to that this afternoon as well. That is quite amazing.
5: It's quite amazing. So she's going in to play doubles at this month's Queen's Club tournament in London, but it obviously breeds some speculation about what might be next. And one of the things that's being mentioned is Wimbledon. I mean, at the age of 44, 4 years off, here she is, still considerably near the peak of her abilities. It'll be a fantastic thing to see.
0: And that's not with the speculations there, but the Queen's Club doubles in London, that really is seen as a precursor to Wimbledon in July, right? Yeah. So this is not unfounded speculation. I mean, it actually could absolutely happen, which is extraordinary. 23-time Grand Slam champion as well. I guess wait and see. If it doesn't happen, it was amazing publicity.
5: Exactly.
0: Not that she needs it.
5: Not that she needs it.
0: No. Good on you. We'll see you on the telly tonight.
5: Nice to see you.
0: Thank you. Jeremy Fernandez there. Tom Saunders is with us as well. Tom, good afternoon. We were preparing the show just higher up in the building here. Was that the wind this afternoon that I could hear just howling outside? It sounded like there was construction right outside my window, but I think it was those gusts. What's going on?
6: Yeah, look, a few people actually, now that you say that, a few people around my desk also mentioned, oh, that's the wind, and I'm not convinced that was the wind.
0: Don't think it was the wind?
6: Yeah, it must have been something else.
0: It sounded like there was an excavator outside my window, but then everyone was saying, no, it's just the howling wind, but not on the stats you've got.
6: Well, look, it actually wasn't that windy today. I mean, the maximum gusts we had were about 60 k's an hour. I guess on the 39th floor, it would be a little bit stronger, but that's not particularly strong. We've had winds a lot stronger than that. One thing that now, just off the top of my head, that could have caused it, perhaps if the winds were from the exact right direction, they could go between the flaps, like the slats on the outside, and maybe that was causing the noise.
0: It was very localized wind gusts, as in localized to the flaps outside my window. Well,

0: in Parramatta Square.
1: Well, if it was directly parallel, perhaps, and went through them, maybe that could cause that that vibrating sound.
0: Yeah, whatever it was, it sounded very gusty anyway. But as you said, okay, not particularly windy today. We've had some text in talking about how chilly it is out there as well. What are you seeing?
1: Look, we didn't have gale force winds today, but it was windy enough for quite a wind chill. So we only hit 17 in the city for a maximum since it was cloudy all day. That was our coldest day so far this year, but the wind chill was as low as 6 degrees in the middle of the afternoon at Observatory Hill. So yes, it's feeling like winter. Tomorrow, mostly sunny. Winds will be northwesterly, 15 to 25 kilometres per hour. So again, it's not particularly windy. 14 to 21 for the city tomorrow. It will be a warmer day because there'll be more sunshine. Dropping to 10 degrees in the outer west overnight, then highs of 19 to 20 for most of the suburbs tomorrow. Thursday, partly cloudy, medium chance of showers, but only light and brief, tops around 19 to 20. Friday's a chilly one, 18 to 19 degrees for maximum, slight risk of a shower, otherwise dry. The weekend will have cold nights and sunny days, top temps between 18 and 20.
0: Kate in Terrigal has texted in, Tom Saunders. Good afternoon. It's chilly, not cold. Temps are around average or a little above what they should be at around this time of year. I think many of us, though, are feeling cold after 8 months of hot weather, humidity, and the change is a shock to the system. I'd feel that way because, as you pointed out, May, just a couple of days ago, what was it, the second warmest on record? Something like that?
1: Yeah, it was the warmest May since 1958 for Sydney. It was the second warmest on record. I think that listener is spot on. It's all about acclimatization. Trust me, if we're hitting, 18, 19, 20 degrees at the end of August, people aren't going to be saying it's cold.
0: No, you're right. It's funny how it works. Like, first of June, it just hits you, doesn't it? We'll see you on the telly tonight, Tom. Thank you very much. Tom Saunders there.
2: Hello, Samantha Donovan here on PM at 6:05. The Fair Work Commission gives a pay rise to nearly 3 million Australians. Will it increase inflation? Also, a crowd-funded inquiry into AUKUS launched by former Labor MP Peter Garrett. And how much should tree vandals be fined for trying to get a better view?
3: Potentially above $10,000.
4: 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I heard it this morning on the ABC.
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2: I hope you'll join me for PM just after the 6 o'clock news.
0: Good on you, Sam. We're going to chat movies in just a moment, or at least attendance to movies. But I appreciate your comments today about the whole takeaway cup issue. Hills Guy, thanks for your text. Thomas, to those who insist on a polluting single-use cup because they're not planning on staying long enough to drink the coffee at the cafe, but plan to take it back to their desk to finish, have they ever heard of a keep cup? Hills Guy asks. They are cheap and environmentally friendly. Plus, you can wash it to your own exacting standards. Good point, Hills Guy. You're not the only person making that comment. Stephen French's Forest thinks that, he says his cafe has ceramic or in-store mugs on weekdays, but on public holidays and weekends, the cafe doesn't because they don't employ someone to wash the cups. Okay, there you go. Fair enough. I think you mean your local cafe rather than the one you own, Steve. Thanks very much for sharing that. We do have a bit of a divided view today on why you might use a takeaway cup as opposed to the ceramic, but we have canvassed all sides of the issue on that today. We had the Environment Minister on early on, different listeners supporting this plastics bill that's being debated through the Parliament, cafe owners as well, and Wes Lambert with that different perspective from the Restaurant and Caterers Association earlier. It is being debated it's been debated throughout the afternoon. It's stopped now. That will resume at 6 o'clock. So we'll keep you posted on that story, of course.
6: In the days of the British Empire, things were taken.
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0: It's 22 minutes to 6. Thomas Ariti with you on 702 Drive this afternoon. Here are some surprising figures. They were a surprise to me. Often I hear people say, no one goes to the cinema anymore. Everyone's watching movies at home. Well, apparently not. According to the cinema advertiser Val Morgan, the Australian box office has just had its best May on record. Its best May on record at the cinema, taking in $119 million. Now, whether those figures actually mean more people are going to the cinema, or whether it's just a reflection that ticket prices have gone up, we're not sure. I'd hazard a guess it could be the latter, but I'm keen to know, have you been to the cinema lately? Was it a packed house? I want to have a bit of a rant about theatre etiquette in a moment too, after an experience.

0: as I had last night. But let's hear now from Benjamin Zakola, the CEO of Palace Cinemas. There are two Palace Cinemas in Sydney, of course. Benjamin, hello.
1: Hi, thanks for having me.
0: Does that gel with you, those figures, that May was the best on record?
1: Yeah, we've certainly been feeling it. May was very, very busy and it was just fantastic after it's been a long slog since COVID and the writers' strikes, but it really feels like cinemas are back right now.
0: Why is that? Why was May so good?
1: It's all about content. People just love great entertainment. And if you have wonderful films and depth of field, so not just one film carrying the whole industry, but a whole range of diverse films, people come in droves. It's very democratic. Everyone votes with their feet.
0: So what were the big, I mean, I can think of a couple, but what were the big releases that helped bring you those numbers in May?
1: Well, Devil Wears Prada, number two.
0: That was the one that came to me.
1: Immense. It starred, there's some local talent in the film as well. And, just absolutely incredible. The movie about Michael Jackson was incredibly successful as well. That was number two. The Sheep Detectives with our own Hugh Jackman. There's just so many films. And then in the last week, there was this incredible box office sensation called Obsession.
0: I saw it last night. Have you seen it?
1: I haven't seen it. My children are dying for me to see it so they can talk to me about it.
0: But, it was made for $700,000 and it's made about $165 million at the box office. So that's sort of bringing in the crowds for you, is it?
1: It's once in a decade kind of activity that is. But, for us, it's also about our language-based film festivals that do really well. Foreign films in our cinemas do extraordinarily well. But we're also showing Back Rooms and Obsession like we talked about. But you said you wanted to have a rant about cinema etiquette. I'm going to guess that's got something to do with you watching Obsession last night.
0: Right. So I went to Obsession last night. So by the way,
1: did you see it?
0: I saw it at it wasn't my local cinema, is a Palace Cinema actually, but it was not on the session didn't line up with what could work with me last night. So I went to another city, I went to a Reading Cinema in Sydney to see it last night. But I do love Palace and I go to them all the time. But just for people who don't know, this is a film that's written and directed by a guy called Curry Barker. He's only 26 years old. The only other thing he's made is this film that was on YouTube, which he released for free. And as I say, $700,000 budget. It's made $151 million at the box office. And Benjamin, as you say, you don't see that all too often, right? And it is a horror film, but it's about this music store employee who buys a supernatural toy that grants him one wish. And he wants that wish to be for his friend Nikki to fall in love with him. And it results in these horrifying, horrifying consequences. She obsessively, violently falls in love with him. Right. So my rant, Benjamin, is I was excited to see, I'm a horror fan.

0: throughout the movie. They just wanted to rant and rant, make comments about the film, walk in and out of the cinema, and it ruined the whole thing, right? What do we do about theatre etiquette? Is there anything more that we can do? Do you have that problem a lot yourself?
1: What you can do is visit an independent cinema. Like, I mean, not just Palace, there's Dendy as well, Ritz. There are many independent cinemas.
0: You don't have idiots in your cinemas?
1: And it's just that independent cinemas are more on top of it. There's, and I think the architecture and the sense of style in the cinema tells people how to behave as well. You know, when you've got a quality environment and a really sort of theatrical cinema ambience, the behaviour is naturally a little bit better, and we don't attract that demographic either, a little bit, but not as much as a Reading or another mainstream cinema. So you know, support your local.
0: What do you do if you
1: have
0: do
1: a better
0: though?
1: Experience? Do It'll people, also be a better glass of wine.
0: Does anyone ever complain? Like, what do you do in that situation if someone comes out and goes, "Hey, there are people talking through the whole film. Can you do anything about it?"
1: Absolutely. And it does happen occasionally. And we are vigilant about monitoring what's going on inside the cinema. So we do have staff checking the cinemas all the time and also observing the cameras. We've got really good CCTV. You can see good detail about what's going on. And we will ask people to either be quiet, and if they can't be quiet, then we'll ask them to leave. And there's no apologies about that, because the enjoyment of the greater group is far more important than one person getting a little bit upset that they've been removed from a cinema.
0: Yeah, I'm getting shamed now, Benjamin. Jess has said, well, why don't you just get up and move seats? Good point, Jess, but they were so loud, it didn't matter where you were on the cinema. I just couldn't avoid it, and they were so intense.
1: I think once you get in there, you sort of feel a bit, you know, if I get up, it's really obvious. And
0: you're in a zone.
1: Do I say something? Do I don't? And
0: yeah,
1: it'll get better, and then it doesn't. So, yeah, definitely getting up and telling a staff member, because you don't want to get into any kind of argument yourself.
0: No.
1: I'd get a staff member, and you'll be able to find one at an independent cinema.
0: Yeah, okay. Now, just back on the stats, by the way, I'd love to hear from everyone about your theatre etiquette stories. Can we do more? Have you experienced a situation where perhaps it's a live theatre and an actor has actually gotten up and pointed it out? Because the reason why I also say this is Rosamund Pike, the UK actress, actually came back to the stage the other night after a show in the West End, after she noticed that someone in the crowd was texting during her performance, pointed it out and it said, you know, explained how it impacted the actors. So what are your views on this? Have you experienced something like that? 1-300-222-702. Benjamin Zakola is with us, CEO of Palace Cinemas. Benjamin, just on the data for a minute again, the best May on record, does that actually mean more bums on seats, or is it more money spent?
1: Well, the ticket prices have risen over the 6 years. Mind you, there are really extensive discount days throughout the industry, so we're really aware that there's a cost of living crisis going on, and on Mondays and Tuesdays you can get discount tickets. There's senior savers, there's student savers on different days. There's a price category that's accessible to everyone. So the top line price has been climbing, and platinum cinemas and gold class cinemas have been pushing that top line price up as well. But there's a balancing through the discounting as well. But on average, it has gone up by about $3 to $4 over that period of time. And that does mean that, you know, you have to make that adjustment for those figures. It still, to me, appears to be better than May 2019. And it looks like one of the best Mays on record.
0: That's pretty extraordinary. Is there much thought given to when to release films, Benjamin? Is it just good luck that these movies are a hit and we ended up with a record May? Or would that have been quite intricately thought through?
1: Yeah, no, there is long-term planning that goes on. Everybody is trying to position their films into the right window so that you don't have two films that are, you know, appealing to the same audience going head-to-head. But there are other constraints that might make that difficult. It might be an Oscar qualification window. It might be that you're trying to release your film straight after the Cannes Film Festival. Scary Movie's coming out this Thursday. That's up against Obsession and Backrooms. And I don't think that, you know, it was necessarily known that there'd be such stiff competition. So that's a really good example. I hope it does well nonetheless.
0: Yeah. But, do you choose a parody or a horror film? Yeah.
1: You mentioned people say nobody goes to the cinemas anymore. I think we're on track for something like 60 million admissions this year. And that's on average about 2.5 visits per Australian per annum. And the Australian Bureau of Statistics points out every year that cinema is still

0: Australia's favourite out-of-home activity. So I think, you know, there's perceptions and there's reality.
1: Yeah.
0: And the reality is it's a really vibrant, diverse and wonderful way to escape and indulge.
1: Oh, mate, you're preaching to the converted. That's certainly me. Hey, it's been great having a chat. It's got one final question from D here, Benjamin, who's texted in. D wants noisy chip packets banned. Is that likely to happen anytime soon?
0: Yeah, we tried wooden bowls for a while. But yeah, you still.
1: I don't know if that would work.
0: I'd like to. Can't really afford to turn down the sale at the moment. Maybe in a couple of years, if it keeps going well, we can afford to start being a bit tougher like that.
1: Okay. Hey, it's been great having you on, Benjamin. Thank you very much for joining us. Appreciate it.
0: My pleasure.
1: Take care. Keep the cinema dream alive. Benjamin Zaccola, their CEO of Palace Cinemas. All right, I'd like to share some calls with you now, but thanks, Louise from Coogee. Hi, Tom. I was at a movie recently in Randwick, an independent. Yeah, I'm pretty sure I know the one. And one person kept clapping and jeering throughout the screening. And at about the halfway point, the people behind had enough and asked the older gent who was seated in front of them to stop doing it. Next minute, there was a fist fight. Two other people joined in, police came, and the whole group were asked to leave. Meanwhile, the rest of the audience was still trying to focus on the film. I agree that when there's poor behaviour in a cinema, people should be asked to stop or leave. Thanks, Louise from Coogee. I really, you know, you don't want to get a fist fight in the cinema, but I loved how the film was obviously just so compelling that people just kept trying to watch it even while the cops were coming in. Andrew in Woollahra, how do you feel about theatre etiquette? Good afternoon.
2: Well, it's... My partner and I went to the Iliad last week David Wenham, which is a really significant piece of theatre and an extraordinary performance. And halfway through, someone's phone rang, but only rang twice because they realised it was the wrong thing and they turned it off as quickly as they could. Mm. And I felt sorry for them because they would not have gone to that with the intention of causing a disruption. But the way David Wenham handled it was extraordinary.
1: What did he do?
2: As soon as the phone started ringing, he froze. Oh. And he froze in an inoffensive way as though it could have been part of the show. And as soon as the phone stopped, he continued. So I don't think he embarrassed the person whose phone rang, and it didn't cause any significant disruption to the play at all.
1: Yeah, it was just this subtle message, Andrew. Hey, I hope that doesn't keep ringing or I'm just going to stand here. But I guess also part of it for David Wenham, because that's such an intense performance, is he needed to stay in character as well. You know, it can throw the actors too. The production, sounds incredible. Thank you very much for the call, Andrew. Appreciate it.
2: Pleasure.
1: Good on you. Take care. Stephen Neutral Bay, how do you feel about this? Good afternoon.
3: Yeah, good afternoon, Thomas. Thanks
1: Hello.
3: For taking your call.
1: Hi. Well, have you dealt with this yourself?
3: Yeah, look, we have in a live performance situation at a live performance situation. And there was a couple behind us who had come in, you know, fairly drunk and had decided that it was their time to party. You know, The rest of us around are just going, you know, like, and at one point, you know, myself and some others just literally stood up and said, guys, everyone here has paid for a ticket. We're here for a reason. And, you know, and they were not happy. And luckily the staff, theatre staff, kind of saw what was going down and escorted them out. To which the young woman who left with her boyfriend turned and said, "Thanks for ruining our night."
1: Yeah,
3: and you know, and it was like a chorus of laughter and disdain from those around us towards that person because what had they done? You know,
1: I get the issue that I had last night that I often turn around and point it out, but these. Yes, they were young people. I don't want to paint young people in negative light, but they were. They wanted to disrupt. You know, I felt like if I turned around and said anything, I would give them what they wanted. You know, it was a really difficult situation in terms of pointing it out, Steve. But, yeah, very good point. Sometimes you've just got to make it clear you're ruining everyone's night.
3: Maybe I'm just too old to care. You know, you know, they're ruining the night, not us.
1: I'm with you. Yeah. I'm with you, mate. Yeah, thanks. Hey, thanks for the call, Steve. Appreciate it.
3: Thanks.
1: Good on you. Amanda in Glenbrook, you've experienced this at a sort of a music performance. Is that right?
4: Yeah. Hey, Thomas. Yeah,
1: hey.
4: The beautiful Sarah Blasco, Darling Quarter Theatre, super intimate, about, 200 people, acoustic, low light.
1: Oh, yeah.
4: And it's just so jarring to then have someone's phone, held up by the hand, zooming in, getting the filming, fixing the lighting. It's like, this is my moment to enjoy this time and space. Put the phone away.
1: That's the annoying thing, isn't it?
4: Yeah.
1: Phones at music concerts. Like, just watch the gig. Why do you have to take
4: it at a festival, but at the kind of acoustic, low light, intimate thing, it's like just lean in, people. Enjoy the moment. Enjoy what Sarah's offering.
1: I agree. I went to see Tool a few years ago, but it was not intimate. It was a big arena and obviously a different genre of music. But on the ticket, it said, you will not take your phone out at this gig. Or you'll be ejected. And I tell you what, and they made it clear before the performance started, there was security everywhere. Do not take out your phone. And I tell you what, no one did.
4: Yeah.
1: Like 20,000 people. No one did. And at the very end, the lead singer said, all right, fine, it's our final song, take your phone out.
4: Get
1: and then people, people got to take their photos at the end. But it did work. If you say, do not
4: it's
1: do
4: possible.
1: This, it's possible.
4: It's possible.
1: You're right. I love Sarah Blasco. That would have not been a great experience. Good on you, though. Thank you very much for calling.
4: Cheers.
1: Cheers, mate. Amanda there in Glenbrook. From this listener, I managed to get to the movies twice in May, which is unusual for me. I love to support cinemas. I note that The Devil Wears Prada 2 was full for my cinema experience. I'm talking about etiquette, but we're talking off the back of a bumper May for cinemas as well. Jackie says, nup, I would have gone out and got the manager to speak to them or, failing better behaviour, kick them out. Jackie says, you're right, Jackie, but the problem is I was in the zone. It was such a compelling film at the same time that I didn't want to get up and miss any of it. And let's not forget, and the point's been made by some people in the text line, these poor people in the cinema are often, speaking of the wage decision today, they're people on minimum wage. What are they supposed to do? Go in there and confront a group of who knows who? And tell them to be quiet. I guess you could argue that there's a risk there, particularly off the back of what our listener said at Randwick a short time ago. Someone suggested I might be like George Costanza in Seinfeld. This is how he dealt with cinema goers who were kicking his seats and being noisy.
5: Shut your traps and stop kicking the seats! We're trying to watch the movie! And if I have to tell you again, we're going to take it outside and I'm going to show you what it's like. You understand me? Now shut your mouths or I'll shut them for you. And if you think I'm kidding, just try me. Try me.
1: Could you see me doing that in a cinema, going off that crazy? I don't know if I could. I think I'd get laughed at. Tim in Manly, you got a funny story. Hello.
6: Hey, Thomas.
1: G'day, mate. Yeah, good, thanks. What'd you like to share?
6: Well, one night my wife and I were going to the movies, to the Orpheum up in Cremorne.
1: Oh, yeah.
6: It was pouring with rain. We're running late. So I pulled in. I need to get petrol. So I pulled in to get petrol. And just in the moment, I jumped in the car and drove off. And then we're about 3/4 of the way through the film. And then my phone starts to ring. I had it on silent.
1: Yeah.
6: But, and I see it's the police. And I'm going, oh, my goodness. What? So I felt compelled to answer it, and they said, blah, blah, blah, you've driven off without paying. I said, oh, my goodness.
1: No. No. So not only did your phone ring in the theatre, but you had to actually pick it up.
6: I had to, because what can you do when the police are ringing you?
1: I know.
6: Anyway.
1: You could be forgiven for that one, Tim, to be fair.
6: Anyway, yeah, we watched the end of the movie, left, went back to the servo, and the guy was packing up, and he was very thankful because – I didn't know, but if you're a worker in the servo and someone drives off, you've got to put your money in the till to make up for the person who's driven off. I'm going, that is unbelievable.
1: I didn't know that. I mean, that's a whole story for a different time.
6: I know. But
1: that's
6: anyway,
1: crazy.
6: I just thought I'd relay that.
1: No.
6: You did answer the phone, that it was for a good reason.
1: Oh, no, look, I think in that situation, yeah, fair enough. You can be forgiven, Tim. And I'm glad you went back as well. The attendant would have been as well. Good on you, mate. Thanks for calling in.
6: Yeah, thanks.
1: Cheers. Tim in Manly there. Arthur in Little Bay is with us as well. G'day, Arthur.
7: G'day, Thomas. How are you?
1: Not too bad. Now, you work in a live venue. What have you experienced there?
7: Well, the modern day experience is that some performers actually like people to do the videoing because they then get free publicity because they get sent out on social media.
1: Good point.
7: It's a big dilemma for venues because the people who are not doing it get annoyed about it. And, of course, some performers will say yes and some performers will say no. So it's a fine line for a lot of venue operators.
1: It's a really good point. Sometimes, yeah, they're not opposed to having the phones pointing at them at all. I guess it depends. You know, you get to a certain calibre, right, where they don't need that publicity anymore. But for those smaller musicians, that's how the word spreads around. No, really good point. Really good point, Arthur. Thanks for sharing that. Appreciate it. Good on you. Arthur in Little Bay there from Rowena in North Curl. I want to relate a story from many years ago. Rowena says, I took an entire group of year 10 girls to see a stage play written by Wendy Harmer. The girls began to talk during the performance. The actress stopped, came out of character and said to the girls, if you wish to talk, please go out and have a cup of coffee. I won't mind, but I can't do this whilst you're talking. And then she went back into character and just continued to play, and the girls sat there and never said another word. They were probably mortified as well. Thank you for that, Rowena. Evenings is coming up with Renee Crosh, of course, after PM. Hello, Renee.
8: Of course it's coming up.
1: Of course.
8: Hello.
1: Hello. How are you?
8: Tonight we're going to have some fun.
1: Oh, yeah.
8: Do you remember the Segway?
1: Oh, the thing that, the thing that spun around the city, like those little scooter things.
8: Yeah.
1: It was like you stood on it, didn't you?
8: Yeah, you stood on it and you're upright and it's got two big wheels. And it was meant to transform cities and towns right across the globe. It was labelled as the next big thing.
1: I'd totally forgotten about them, but they were everywhere for a while. I never tried one.
8: If you went to the Blue Mountains, they were pretty much ubiquitous.
1: Yeah,
8: Everybody was on a Segway.
1: Yeah.
8: What happened to them?
1: I don't know. Are you going to answer that question? Are you investigating that tonight?
8: I reckon it's one of the most overhyped products that failed to live up to their expectation. But there's a whole bunch of them. We're going to delve into. Oh. Do you remember in 1985, Coke released their new recipe, the New Coke?
1: Yeah, New Coke. That was a disaster. That's seen as one of the biggest corporate disasters in history, apparently.
8: I don't know why I find these so funny.
1: New Coke.
8: I think Google glasses are in the same category for me.
1: Yeah, it didn't work either.
8: To wear your mobile phone on your head.
1: Yeah, I agree. You know, I understand the idea of not disconnecting, but that takes it to a whole other level. That's going to be fun. The Segway, that brings me back. Never had a chance to go on one. Maybe I never will. Have fun tonight, Renee. Thank you very much.
8: Thanks, Tom.
1: Let's do it all again tomorrow. It is 6 o'clock.
9: Story with ABC News. The federal government says today's decision by the Fair Work Commission to increase minimum wages is sustainable. In its annual wage review, the commission has raised the national minimum wage by 0.597%. Minimum award workers will get a 4.75% pay boost. The federal treasurer, Jim Chalmers, says amid ongoing cost of living pressures, decent pay is crucial.
10: This means that the minimum wage is up more than $12,000 a year since we came to office 4 years ago. It's about a 30% increase in the minimum wage, which is a very good thing.
9: The police force is proposing to move to the mandatory use of body-worn video for its thousands of officers in the wake of a Four Corners story revealing allegations of a culture of impunity within the police. The investigation revealed a series of recent cases of police brutality and a sharp rise in complaints and civil suits against the force. Assistant Commissioner Peter Cotter says a review of the standard operating procedures for body-worn video is underway and will lead to change.
11: What I can say is that when we're going to be using force or using a power, they will be switched on and recording those really important connections with the members of the community.
9: The Independent Commission Against Corruption will hold a 3-week public inquiry into allegations concerning governance, recruitment and procurement practices at the University of Wollongong. Kelly Fuller has the details.
12: The inquiry will examine whether university staff improperly influenced recruitment processes and whether consulting work was improperly awarded to Aspiral Consulting International. It will also investigate whether conflicts of interest were properly managed in the appointment of Interim Vice-Chancellor John Dewar and the engagement of Corda Mentha. The public hearing is due to begin in Sydney on June 22. The investigation comes after evidence presented to the New South Wales Upper House inquiry into the university sector that's raised questions about governance, recruitment and consultancy arrangements across institutions.
9: The Assistant Minister for Technology, Andrew Charlton, says the federal government needs to convince Australians that artificial intelligence is in the country's best

0: interest. Mr. Charlton says the industry delivers net benefits and Australia could be left behind if it doesn't embrace the technology. He says Australia has an opportunity to either be a world leader in the space or risk falling behind.
1: We have an opportunity in Australia to build a domestic artificial intelligence industry. That opportunity is very important. It will mean the difference between Australia renting that intelligence from the rest of the world in perpetuity or building and having our own artificial intelligence industry.
0: Ukraine says Russia has launched 73 missiles and more than 650 drones at the country, marking one of Moscow's largest assaults in recent months. William Howard Evans has more.
2: Multiple people have been killed and dozens injured following the widespread Russian strikes across much of Ukraine. Large plumes of smoke can be seen rising from the centre of the capital, Kyiv. There are fires near a gas station, a construction site, several apartment blocks and two houses. The city's mayor is urging people to stay in shelters, as blackouts are also reported across the city. The strikes were somewhat expected, with Moscow last week warning it would retaliate with vengeance after a Ukrainian attack hit a dormitory in the Russian-held Luhansk region, killing 21 people.
0: In sports, Socceroos attacker Matthew Lecky says he doesn't take for granted his selection to play for Australia at a record-equalling fourth World Cup. Sunday's pre-tournament friendly against Mexico was Lecky's first appearance in a Socceroos jersey since June 2024, which comes after a series of injuries and setbacks for the 35-year-old. Lecky says he's happy to be representing his country once more.
3: For myself, you know, when you initially get injured, there's frustration, of course, doubt that you think, can the body do it anymore in terms of the muscles, in terms of physically how I felt, you know, what strength, you know, condition. I always felt when I was healthier, I still had a lot to give.
0: In the NRL, Kieran Foran has officially been appointed head coach of Manly. The club has confirmed the 35-year-old will remain in the top job until the end of the 29 season, having taken over from Anthony Seibold following his sacking after three matches at the start of the season. Foran has since led the Seagulls to 7 wins from their past 9 games. Their next chance to build on that will be when they host South Sydney on Thursday night. To the weather for tomorrow, scattered showers on the southern and central western slopes and ranges and adjacent inland plains, isolated showers elsewhere except in the far northern inland plains and along the northern half of the coast. For Sydney, an overnight low of 14, followed by a mostly sunny day with a top of 21, a possible shower Thursday, a top of 20, partly cloudy on Friday and 19. It's 6:05.
4: Good evening and welcome to PM. I'm Samantha Donovan, coming to you from the lands of the Wurundjeri people of the Kulin Nation in Melbourne. Tonight, the Fair Work Commission gives a pay rise to nearly 3 million Australians, but will it increase inflation? Also, a crowd-funded inquiry into AUKUS launched by former Labor MP Peter Garrett. And how much should tree vandals be fined for trying to get a better view?
5: Potentially above $10,000.
6: Leave it as it is. $3,000, I think it is. I heard it this morning on the ABC.
7: They haven't caught them in years, so they're not going to start now.
5: Maybe $500,000?
4: First this evening, nearly 3 million workers on low wages are set to get a pay rise after a major decision from the Fair Work Commission today. Those earning the minimum wage will get a boost of just under 6%, and award wage earners will get an increase of a little less than 5%. Unions have welcomed the ruling, but business groups are warning their members will struggle to pay the higher wages. David Sparks has more.
8: For disability support worker Lika Tofa, news of an upcoming pay rise was welcome and long overdue.
9: Well, I was excited. I think it's a positive move. Again, it wasn't what we were wanting at 6%, but who can complain? A win's a win at 4.75.
8: Ms. Tofa, who's also a member of the ACTU, is on an award wage, which means the decision by the Fair Work Commission will see her wage go up by 4.75%. And she reckons she and her fellow disability workers deserve it.
9: I most definitely know that I work hard and I work with the most vulnerable people in our community. I deal on a daily basis with vulnerable people who are nonverbal, who have behaviours. You know, I know what I'm worth. I know what I do. It's not an easy gig. Just working with people with disabilities is not an easy job.
8: Australia's minimum wage will increase by 5.97%.

0: 7%. That means the new national minimum wage will be $26.44 per hour. And around 2.8 million minimum award workers will get a raise of 4.75%. The pay rises will begin on the 1st of July. As the peak group representing Australian unions, the ACTU had pushed for a big increase. National Secretary Sally McManus says this is a good outcome.
1: In particular, of course, lowest paid Aussies are the ones that are struggling the most with cost of living, and they need this pay rise absolutely. This will allow them to not just pay their bills, but to start making up some of what they've lost since 2021.
0: Business leaders, on the other hand, are frustrated by today's decision. The main industries with workers on these award wages are accommodation and food services, healthcare and social assistance, retail, and administrative and support services. The Australian Chamber of Commerce and Industry recommended in its submission that the wage increase be 3.5%. Its Chief of Policy and Advocacy, David Alexander, says the much higher increase decided by the Commission will hurt the business sector.
2: For some small businesses, this will be too much to bear. So they're being asked to wear an increase in their wage costs of 4.75%. So for some businesses, they will pass that on and it'll end up in inflation. For others, they'll wear it themselves. It could be the tipping point for some businesses. Others will scale back their investment intentions. So this is not good news for the business community.
0: Headline inflation was 4.6% in March, but the Reserve Bank of Australia's preferred measurement, the trimmed mean, was at 3.4%. The big criticism some are making of this decision by the Fair Work Commission is that higher wages will drive up inflation. Sian Fenner is an economist with Westpac.
3: Well, we actually have run some back of the envelope calculations regarding that, and actually we do see it as being quite only a small direct impact. It's about 0.1 to the the wage price index, so we don't think it's going to add substantially to the inflationary impulse. Now, of course, there are risks that if it did actually see more people taking that as a benchmark and actually increasing their wage demands further, we could see more pressure coming through on wages. But we do sort of look at the fact that we do have quite a lot of slack already going ahead, due partly to the Middle East crisis. So that should see the wage impulse from this to be fairly minor.
4: Economist Sian Fenner from Westpac, that report from David Sparks. Divisions are appearing in Labor ranks over Australia's commitment to the AUKUS agreement. The tensions come after the United States announcement it'll now sell Australia 3 second-hand nuclear subs instead of 1 new and 2 used vessels, as previously agreed in the pact. Labor backbencher Ed Husic is questioning whether Australia should still be committed to the security pact with the US and the UK now that the terms of the deal have changed. His doubts come as high-profile former Labor Party Minister Peter Garrett launches a crowd-funded inquiry into AUKUS. Rachel Mealy reports.
5: Ed Husic says the AUKUS deal has changed and it's time for a rethink.
6: But that deal versus what we've got now are different, and I think that it now gives us a moment to think about whether or not the deal should be reconfigured or what are the contingencies.
5: Over the weekend, Defence Minister Richard Marles met his counterparts from the US and the UK to discuss the AUKUS pact. It was announced that Australia would now buy 3 second-hand Virginia-class submarines instead of 1 new submarine and 2 second-hand subs from the United States. Former Industry Minister Ed Husic has called for a vote in Labor's caucus about the future of the pact.
6: I think there are broader concerns around, if you look at the transactional nature of the Trump administration, and them, no doubt having an expectation if they did this deal with us, what they would expect us to be using those subs for. I think there is a question or a concern that exists in the broader Labor movement about that transactional element.
5: Those in the broader Labor movement include former Prime Minister Paul Keating, who's questioned if AUKUS is in Australia's best interests. The opposition's defence spokesman James Patterson says Richard Marles needs to drag Ed Husic back into line.
7: The Albanese government promised to speak with one voice when it came to foreign policy and defence policy. But we now have a full-on Labor revolt when it comes to Australia's signature defence policy, AUKUS. Labor backbencher Ed Husic's call today for a caucus vote on the future of AUKUS is a direct challenge to the authority of the Deputy Prime Minister,

0: Richard Marles.
1: But the questions over AUKUS spread beyond Labor's caucus. The former Environment Minister and Midnight Oil frontman Peter Garrett has returned to Canberra to head up a crowd-funded inquiry into the AUKUS agreement. Peter Garrett says the deal has never been properly scrutinised.
2: We are launching a public inquiry in Parliament House where there has been no substantive debate about AUKUS at all. And so it's consequent upon us and the other commissioners standing with me that we provide that opportunity for Australians to ask the questions, to have in a transparent way their concerns or queries noted, to hear from experts who can provide us with additional information and material, to hear from the government if they so choose to appear before this inquiry, and to provide that information to all Australians in a way that is accessible and understandable and helps inform them about what is happening now and what could happen in the future.
1: The AUKUS deal was signed by former Prime Minister Scott Morrison in 2021 and will cost Australia $368 billion over 30 years. Peter Garrett says the inquiry is supported by trade unions and non-profit organisations and will consider if the submarines can be delivered on time and on budget.
2: Because the costs of AUKUS are so great, the fact that it relies upon the cooperation into the future of two other sovereign governments raises a degree of risk and complexity that is unlike any other decision taken by Australian governments in the defence realm.
1: Dr. Jill Shepherd is an associate professor in politics at the Australian National University. She says the growing disquiet in Labor ranks over AUKUS could become a major problem for the Prime Minister.
3: This is a sort of a boiling problem under the surface of Labor Party politics, and I'm not surprised that it's boiled over now. Ed Husic is obviously frustrated that the government isn't doing as much as it could be with its legislative majority, but it's probably got a long way to play out because this is an issue that's not going to go away for Labor.
1: Dr. Shepherd says defence is tricky territory for Labor governments to navigate, and Peter Garrett's inquiry will add unwanted pressure.
3: Defence is always an issue where Labor risks getting wedged on both sides, on its left flank, who thinks that it does too much and that it bends the knee too readily, particularly to the US, and from voters on the right who don't think it does enough.
4: Jill Shepherd is an Associate Professor of Politics at the ANU. That report from Rachel Mealy. The American President Donald Trump is claiming he's still optimistic a peace deal with Iran can be reached, despite reports Iran is withdrawing from any talks with the US to protest against Israel's attacks on Lebanon. Mr. Trump is proclaiming he's had a victory, though, by persuading Israel to pause its military operations in Lebanon, including the planned bombing and ground offensive in the capital, Beirut. He says he got that result in, quote, a very productive call with the Israeli Prime Minister Benjamin Netanyahu. But the US news website Axios is citing unconfirmed reports that Mr. Trump abused Mr. Netanyahu during the call, calling him crazy and ungrateful, and also using a few expletives I won't repeat here. Jared Monshein is the Director of Research at the US Studies Centre at Sydney Uni. He suspects reports of Trump's phone calls with Netanyahu are being leaked to the media by the White House.
5: And I think what we're seeing here is a frustrated Trump administration deliberately speaking to the media in a way that allows the Trump administration to look like it is trying to project power and also really set the narrative on what's actually going on with U.S. and Israeli joint efforts in the Middle East. This is, more than anything else, a power play by the Trump administration to show that they are in charge and they are putting a lot of pressure on their allies and partners to resolve this crisis as soon as possible.
4: Do you think Benjamin Netanyahu is trying to derail the American attempts for a lasting peace deal with Iran with his actions in Lebanon?
5: Well, I think there's a sense in Israel that the Trump administration is perhaps the most favorably disposed administration and will remain the most favorably disposed administration for some time when it comes to Israel. So as a result, the Netanyahu government is doing everything they can to try to eke out any advantageous circumstances they can. I don't think

0: a Democratic administration or even some other Republican administration would be as favorably disposed to the state of Israel. And as a result, Netanyahu may or may not be trying to undermine the negotiations with Iran, but he is definitely trying to cement any sort of gains he can.
1: Are they two leaders actually wanting different things? Donald Trump wants to end the war with Iran and be seen as a peacemaker, whereas Benjamin Netanyahu and the Israeli government are hell-bent on destroying the Iranian regime completely and perhaps want to see the war continue?
0: Perhaps, but I think there's actually more commonality than many may want to admit. As much as the Netanyahu government is unpopular in Israel, and many of his cabinet exceedingly unpopular in Israel with a very low approval rating, and as much as Donald Trump does not want to really be bogged down in the Middle East any more than he already is, I think there is a more broad support for some of the endeavors that the U.S. and Israel have undergone together. And it's trying to find that overlap of aligned interests. And that would include, as the Trump administration now says regularly, removing the threat of a nuclear-armed Iran, but also trying to, as much as possible, eliminate Iran's, for example, ballistic missile program that can undermine Israel's security, as well as its control of the Strait of Hormuz.
1: But by taking further action in Lebanon and even planning to bomb Beirut and send ground troops in, isn't Benjamin Netanyahu risking the support of Donald Trump?
0: He very much is. But the question is, what does that look like to lose support of Donald Trump? How many times has Netanyahu at times been reported to have lost the support of Donald Trump to only have a quick turnaround in his circumstances with the U.S. president? There's one thing to talk about whether they like each other or not. It's another thing altogether to talk about whether there are shared interests. And I think in many ways, the Netanyahu government, and specifically the Prime Minister Netanyahu, has adroitly managed the Trump administration and been able to really engage with this administration better than, I would say, prior Israeli prime ministers.
1: Benjamin Netanyahu is facing an election in November. If the war against Iran were to end and the Iranian regime were still to be in place, how damaging electorally would that be for Mr. Netanyahu?
0: It would depend on just how much of a threat Hezbollah in Lebanon and Iran still are to Israel. But more than anything else, I still think that what happened on October 7th, some years ago, is still probably one of the most damaging aspects of Netanyahu's political chances moving forward. He wants to be seen as a strong wartime leader, but at the end of the day, he cannot deny that October 7th occurred while he was prime minister.
1: Jared Monshine is the Director of Research at the US Studies Centre at Sydney Uni. This is PM. I'm Samantha Donovan. You can hear all our programs live or later on ABC Listen. Infectious disease experts are backing the federal government's decision not to ban travellers from African countries where the Ebola virus is spreading from entering Australia. The number of confirmed or suspected Ebola cases has risen to more than 1,200 in the Democratic Republic of the Congo and Uganda. At least 280 people in those countries are believed to have been killed by the disease. Kathleen O'Connor reports.
2: It was 12 years ago when Liberian resident Patrick Failey was first diagnosed with Ebola.
3: The doctor told me that I have malaria and then things were still not improving. Medically, my dad put me into his car and then we went to the hospital.
2: He was living in West Africa at the time and the Zaire strain was spreading rapidly across the country. It killed more than 400 people, including Patrick Failey's young son and mother.
3: I saw people dying. I saw children screaming, fighting death.
2: A vaccine has since been developed for the strain that Patrick survived. However, there's no current defence for its new deadly cousin, Bundibugyo. The new strain has spread across two countries in Africa. Other countries, such as Italy and Brazil, are also managing suspected cases. Due to its rapid spread, scientists

0: Scientists are now working to fast-track a vaccine, piggybacking off other vaccines developed to target similar infections, such as AIDS and the original strain of Ebola. Professor Teresa Lamb is the head of vaccine immunology at the Pandemic Sciences Institute at Oxford University.
1: It is a virus that is like the outbreak-causing virus from 2013 to 2016, but distinct enough that we are accelerating new vaccines that target just that viral strain.
0: Professor Lamb says clinical trials could be just weeks away.
1: So frequently when you're doing a vaccine development, it will take you 5 to 10 years because you will do one aspect, such as the preclinical testing, and then you will make a batch that can go into humans, and then you will start your phase one. What we are trying to do now is to run those in parallel. So doing the animal testing along with the manufacture with humans and start the clinical testing as soon as we can. I'll be very blunt and say that from the get-go, there is no shortcut that we could or should or would want to take with human safety.
0: It's one of three new vaccines being developed across the globe. The International AIDS Vaccine Initiative is working on another one, along with major pharmaceutical company Moderna, using the same technology used to develop vaccines for respiratory syncytial virus, or RSV, and COVID-19. Adrian Esterman is a professor of biostatistics and epidemiology at Adelaide University. He fears if the vaccine is not developed quickly, cases could soar past the Zaire outbreak, which has infected more than 30,000 people.
2: This particular strain is a very nasty virus. It has a high mortality rate, not as high as the other Ebola viruses, but still very high. And it appears to be difficult for authorities to try and stop it.
0: Mr. Esterman says a lot of work is still needed before the vaccine is made available to the public.
2: There's all these different stages of clinical trials. Phase one, which is the first in humans, which is done on a very small number of people just to make sure that the vaccine is safe and to work out what dosage to give. Then it goes into phase two, which is a greater number of people, and that's there to again check on vaccine safety. Then you've got phase three, which are what we have normally called randomized control trials, where the vaccine is given to literally thousands and thousands of people. I think we're still talking about several months away from the thing actually being able to be given to people.
0: Federal Health Minister Mark Butler says there's no plans to close Australian borders and are monitoring those travelling to Australia from the Democratic Republic of the Congo and Uganda. GPs across the country have also been sent advisories from the Health Department to be aware of the symptoms and the appropriate steps to take if there is a suspected case. Epidemiologist Professor Adrian Esterman says the risk of an outbreak in Australia remains low.
2: They cannot rapidly spread from person to person. I don't think there's a major issue for public health authorities, and we certainly don't need to close borders.
3: Professor Adrian Esterman, that report from Kathleen O'Connor. Cutting down or poisoning trees to get a better view is a crime committed by homeowners in many picturesque parts of Australia. In the wealthy Sydney suburb of Mosman, residents wanting an even better harbour view are the prime suspects. Dozens of trees are suspected to have been vandalised in recent years, including more than a dozen Port Jackson figs injected with what appeared to be a herbicide. Now the local council is launching a crackdown. It's planning to hire a full-time compliance officer and reviewing calls for bigger fines for those caught red-handed. Barbara Miller prepared this report.
4: News that Mosman is the latest Australian suburb to acknowledge it has a problem with tree vandals is distressing for many locals.
5: Yeah, I've heard a little bit about it because I'm actually a tree hugger. The trees have amazing energy, and every morning I hold on to my favourite trees for a few minutes and it heals my whole body.
4: Most are quick to condemn anyone who harms a tree, allegedly to ensure their harbour view property, well, actually has a view of the harbour.
5: I think it's dreadful.
6: It's ridiculous. They shouldn't be doing it. Terrible.
4: But some argue it's important to look at the big picture.
7: If it's a big tree, they do cause a lot of damage to the house when we have big winds. So you've got to look at all the circumstances.
4: So you have some sympathy that someone might take matters into their own
7: hand? I'm not saying I've got sympathy for people taking matters into their own hand. I think it should be looked at holistically.
4: Case by case?
7: Yes, because some people get frustrated.
4: Mossman Council has had.

0: enough and is declaring war on the tree vandals. The council has decided a compliance officer is needed, a kind of tree cop, to carry out proactive surveillance. Anne-Marie Kimber is the mayor of Mossman.
1: It just seems to be that nothing is disincentivizing people. So we felt that this was the most effective thing that we could do to try and control the vandalism that's happening to our beautiful trees.
0: Mossman is also pushing for penalties for anyone caught engaging in tree poisoning to be increased by the New South Wales government.
1: Currently, they're $3,000 for an individual or $6,000 for a company that has undertaken the works. And I feel that that isn't enough. I feel that the value people are potentially adding to their property, they're seeing that is more important or more valuable than the fine. So they're happily, you know, taking the risk.
0: So what exactly would be an appropriate fine for a tree vandal?
2: Potentially above $10,000.
3: Leave it as it is. $3,000, I think it is. I heard it this morning on the ABC.
4: They haven't caught them in years, so they're not going to start now. Because the people that do it are smart.
2: Maybe $500,000. Because if you think that they're probably trying to get it more for their real estate, $3,000 is going to be kind of small change for them.
0: Tree vandalism is an issue that extends far beyond Sydney's wealthy suburbs. Dr. Greg Moore is an urban tree expert at the University of Melbourne.
5: Sydney have had several examples of large-scale vandalism. Vandalism on a smaller scale is very common in places like Melbourne. It does happen in Adelaide and to some degree in Perth. And losses through development occur in all of our major cities, as well as many regional towns where developers remove trees illegally because the fines are so low that it's just part of doing business.
0: In a statement, the New South Wales Minister for Planning, Paul Scully, said, "We don't want to see trees being poisoned or illegally cut down in any town or suburb." The statement continued, "We've been working closely with councils on finalising a set of reforms that are aimed at addressing this, but we want to make sure these changes are effective."
6: That report from Barbara Miller and Isabel Massali. Thanks for joining me for PM. I'm Samantha Donovan. The podcast of the full program is available on ABC Listen. And we'll be back at the same time tomorrow. Good night.

0: Adam Storey with ABC News. Australia's Peak Industry Association says it's worried about the broader inflation effects the lift in the minimum wage will have on the country. The Fair Work Commission's decision to raise minimum wages will take effect from July the 1st. The minimum wage will increase by nearly 6% and minimum award workers will get a 4.75% increase. Australian Industry Group Chief Executive Innes Willock says the numbers will be confronting for employers.
1: We do worry about the broader inflationary impacts it will have in the time of uncertainty where we are predicting increased inflation. In any case, before this decision, we think this will flow through and continue to push those pressures, which will flow through to interest rates. So everything is connected.
0: The ACTU says it now views One Nation as the true opposition in federal politics and therefore the biggest threat to workers' rights. Polls released over the weekend placed Pauline Hanson's minor party ahead of both Labor and the Coalition on primary votes. ACTU Secretary Sally McManus says the union will pivot its messaging to make sure its members know what Senator Hanson's stance is on workers' rights.
2: She's been consistently saying she doesn't support unfair dismissal laws, and then she repeated that again on the weekend. She doesn't support penalty rates. She voted against wage theft laws. She voted against the right to disconnect. She voted against every single workers' right when it came before her.
0: Labor MP Ed Husic says the government should renegotiate the AUKUS nuclear submarine pact after changes were announced on the weekend. Australia will now buy three used Virginia-class submarines from the United States in the 2030s instead of the initial plan to buy two used and one new one. Mr. Husic says there are significant questions about the United States' capacity to deliver on the deal and changes need to be discussed.
3: But this deal has changed, and as a result we need to recognise, is there anything that is going to improve this outcome or alter it? I don't think so. And there's obviously been, I mean, this is a great understatement, but you've seen within the broader movement a general disquiet about the nature of the deal itself.
0: Regional broad-

0: Broadcaster Wind Television has wasted no time in making changes to NBN after taking control of the Newcastle-based TV station. Ben Clifford reports.
1: Nine sold NBN Newcastle to the Wind Network in May for almost $15 million. Wind this morning told staff at NBN Newcastle that a local half-an-hour bulletin will now be delivered out of Newcastle at 5:30 p.m. instead of the hour bulletin at 6, which has been in place since the 70s. There will also be no local bulletins on the weekends, with Nine Sydney Bulletin to be broadcast on Saturdays and Sundays. The changes will take effect on June 27th. It's unclear if these changes will impact staffing numbers. In a statement, Wind says local journalism and local storytelling remain central to its strategy for NBN.
0: The UN's climate and weather body, the World Meteorological Organization, is warning the natural weather pattern El Niño is very likely to develop into one of the strongest on record this year. The phenomenon occurs when a warming of the tropical Pacific Ocean sends a pulse of heat into the atmosphere. In Australia, it usually brings hotter and drier conditions. The Australian share market fell slightly today after Wall Street closed at record highs. The ASX 200 has closed down less than a tenth of 1% to end on 8,724. Oil is down. Benchmark Brent crude trading at $93.94 US a barrel. Gold is at $4,533 US an ounce. The dollar is at 71.8 US cents. In sport, Penrith NRL coach Ivan Cleary says he's coaching better than ever now that he's made a call on his future. Cleary revealed recently that he will depart the Panthers at the end of next season and hand over the reins to assistant Peter Wallace. He has them riding high this year with an 11-1 record at the top of the table. And speaking ahead of Sunday's away clash with the West Tigers, he says making the decision has given him clarity.
2: Once I made the decision in my own head, I feel, because I've got an end date, I actually feel like I'm a bit more dialed in. I don't know, I feel like I'm coaching maybe better, but I feel like, yeah, I feel definitely dialed in.
0: And the Sydney Thunder have appointed former England cricket captain Andrew Flintoff as their head coach for the next two Big Bash League seasons. The 48-year-old represented England 272 times across all formats, famously ending their 18-year Ashes drought in 2005 with a Player of the Series performance. To the weather for this afternoon, scattered showers on the southern and central western slopes and ranges and adjacent inland plains, isolated showers elsewhere except in the far northern inland plains and along the northern half of the coast. An overnight low of 14 in Sydney, then a mostly sunny day, a top of 21, then a possible shower Thursday and a top of 20. It's 25 to 7.
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5: A very good evening to you. Thanks for being here. Coming up tonight after 8 o'clock, we are calling all twins. If you're a twin or you know someone who's a twin, what is unique to the experience?

identical twin, meaning you share your twin's DNA, does that mean you speak the same? Do you sing the same? Can one be left-handed and the other right-handed? Also tonight, the next big thing that wasn't. We are remembering the Segway. Do you remember that bit of transportation that was said it promised that it would completely transform cities? Some went so far to say it would be bigger than the internet. Well, it's not the only overhyped product that failed to live up to the expectation. There's a whole bunch of them, and you might remember some of them and give me a call after 8 o'clock. Also, after 9 o'clock, a music special on the unlikely musical pairings or duets or collaborations like this one. Do you remember when KLO partnered with Tammy Wynette?

0: It's an interesting decision, isn't it, for a country artist to collaborate with a hip-hop artist, but it kind of works. More on that after 9 o'clock tonight. First up, though, let's peek into the future of supermarket shopping. Dark stores. Have you heard of them? Let's just check the traffic and we'll get into it.
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0: Bronwyn Martin from the Transport Management Centre. Hello to you.
2: Hello, Renee. A couple of issues affecting the M4 at the moment. At Prospect, there's some heavy eastbound traffic because of a crash on the approach to Clunies Ross Street. So the vehicles are actually in the breakdown lane, but the speed limit has been reduced through there. And at Lidcombe, one westbound lane of the motorway closed approaching Hill Road, there is a broken down truck to the left of the motorway. In the Sydney CBD, Macquarie Street is closed between Hunter Street and St James Road. There's a police operation outside State Parliament, so just avoid that part of the city. To the public transport and trains, on the T1, T2, T3, T5 and T8 lines, running late at the moment because of some urgent signal repairs at Clyde. There are still frequent services running, but the stops may be changing at short notice, so just be prepared for that. And some of the trains on the T4 Eastern Suburbs and Illawarra line also running late because of some signal issues at Bondi Junction. And if you're catching a train on the Central Coast on Newcastle line, just be aware that trains are not running between Fassifern and Wyong. A tree has damaged some overhead wiring at Dora Creek. Replacement buses are being organised and should be there soon. So if you do need to catch a train tonight, best thing to do, plan ahead. You can do that using a transport app or transportnsw.info, and you can find the latest traffic information at livetraffic.com.
0: Good on you, Bronwyn. To the weather, currently 15 degrees in Sydney, 14 in the west. Tonight mostly clear, a slight chance of showers. Tomorrow mostly sunny at 21. In Canberra, hello to you. Currently 10. Tonight cloudy with the very high chance of showers. Tomorrow showers expected and 12 degrees is the top. Gee, that's cold, isn't it? The Bureau has also warned that there are damaging winds expected for the ACT with wind peak gusts of around 110 kilometres per hour. Forecast from tomorrow evening. So just be aware of that. I'm Renee Crosh. This is Evenings.
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0: Yeah, the future of supermarket shopping. There's a whole bunch of changes that are happening kind of now that you might not be aware of. So to find out more, Paul Muggan is here. He is from the University of Western Australia with their Public Policy Institute. Paul, thanks for your time this evening.
4: Good afternoon, or good evening, because I'm here in Perth.
0: What time is it in Perth? You're 2 hours behind, aren't you?
4: It's 4:40, so it's late in the afternoon.
0: Yeah. Now, Paul, we know that supermarkets are changing and evolving all the time. We've seen the rapid kind of expansion of particularly the smaller supermarket or the express supermarket, your Woolworths Metro or your IGA Express, where there's no parking, they're built under new blocks of apartments, and it's sort of like in-out, almost like a convenience store. But a term that I think people might not be familiar with is dark stores. What are dark stores?
4: Well, they're basically a parallel supermarket. They're also called fulfillment stores. So this is when you order your shopping online. A dark store or fulfillment store will basically, workers there, it might be humans, it could be robots in some instances, they will basically select the items that you've ordered online, pack it, put it in trucks, and then it gets delivered to you. So it's this parallel shopping universe.
0: So there's humans or it could be robots, a bit like you might imagine an Amazon warehouse, and they are going along collecting all the goods that you have ordered to then package up and send to your home.
4: Basically, yes. So some of your listeners might have seen when you go to your local supermarket, you'll see some of the workers going around filling baskets and the paper bags with stuff from the shelves. So basically that's fulfillment, that's in-store fulfillment. That's people actually picking the food that people have

0: Novak fall in the third round of the French Open, she must probably think his time is up. Where do you stand, Michael?
1: I reckon keep playing as long as you can, whatever your passion is, for sure.
0: Keep playing professionally? Or just play?
1: Play. You know, we can't all be professionals.
0: No. So what's the sport you would never give up?
1: Hockey. Yeah, I'm a hockey guy.
0: Ah. Yeah, good. Let's move on. This is the theme for Neighbours. But what year did the first episode of Neighbours air? Was it 1975, 1980 or 1985?
1: I think I'm
0: going to
1: go
0: 1980. Yeah. Sorry, Michael.
1: Here we go.
0: There you go. Good on you. Have a good night. Betty. In Dapto. Hello, Betty.
2: What are you mumbling at?
3: 75.
0: How are you doing tonight, Betty?
2: Hello, Renee. How are you?
0: Is Adrian mumbling?
2: Yes.

0: 1985.
1: We think 75.
0: 1975. Sorry, Betty. Sorry, Adrian.
1: I think you're wrong.
0: No, it first aired on the 18th of March in 1985.
2: Did 85 come into it? I thought it went 95.
0: No, 1985. That's all right, Betty. Now, let's have a chat about the comeback of Serena Williams. I know you're a big tennis fan. What are your thoughts on her motivation to come back?
1: I'd say good on her. And if she hasn't played much since she gave up, you know, a few years ago, she's going to find a big difference, and she probably won't be able to walk the next day. But, I think that's a good idea. And, I mean, I played tennis and squash until I was well over 50. And, people think because you're in mid-40s, you're past the whatever, but no, I think she'll do well.
0: Just the intensity, though, of the game in this day and age is so high.
1: Yeah, well, I've got to say, compared to a lot of the younger players, I wouldn't say she was my favourite person, but I've got to give her a due. She's a good tennis player.
0: She is a great tennis player. Hey, Betty, you have a good night.
1: Thank you, Renee.
0: Love to you too, Adrian. 1-300-222-702. On the text line, Tippy says, oh, my goodness, would anyone comment if a father made a sporting comeback? saying they should be satisfied being a dad. Jesus, she says, it's 2026. That's a fair point, Tippy. Tippy says, I don't give a hoot about any sport, really, but it's a real leveller. If she's not up to the challenge, it'll show, and if she is good enough, well, go, you big, strong woman. Gordon in Ballina. Hello, Gordon.
3: Oh, hello.
0: What would you never give up? What are you so addicted to, Gordon, that you would never give it up?
3: Well, I'm addicted to a concept of justice.
0: Yes. And?
3: Yeah. And it's interesting. You know, it made me think, what is an addiction? Well, it's just something that is immovable, you know?
0: Yeah. I mean, there's good addictions, like sport, and then there's bad addictions, aren't there, like playing the pokies. But you're addicted to the concept of justice.
3: Yeah. Yeah.
0: Well, more of that. I say. Troy says, given that the profession lets her play, Serena can play as long as she wants. I guess that's justice.
3: It's very subjective, isn't it? I mean, who am I to judge for anyone else, you know?
0: Mm. So, yeah. Gordon, in which city are the Commonwealth Games being held? They start next month.
3: Brisbane.
0: Brisbane? Hosting the Commonwealth Games?
3: Think so.
0: Not Brisbane. They are hosting the next Olympic Games.
3: Oh,
0: in 2032. But this is next month. The Commonwealth Games are being held. Sorry, Gordon. All the same. 1-300-222-702 to Irene. Hello, Irene. Where are you calling from?
4: Oh, no. New South Wales.
0: You're not going to tell me where?
4: Penrith.
0: Penrith. Great. First time caller. Thanks for being brave and picking up the phone. It's great to have you. The Commonwealth Games, they are on next month. Where are they being held? Who's hosting the Commonwealth Games? Not Melbourne.
4: Who's hosting the Commonwealth Games?
0: Next month they begin. Where are they going to be? Who's hosting? Any ideas? Want to take a guess?
4: No, like a place. Darwin?
0: Are they in Darwin? Not Darwin.

0: Sorry, Irene. Hey, before I let you go, what do you think of Serena Williams' comeback?
1: I think it's cool that she came back, and like not many people come back from retiring.
0: Well, not at the age of 44.
1: Yeah.
0: Yeah. I mean, in professional sport, particularly a sport as grueling as tennis, 44, 45, her sister made a comeback last year. Now she's making a comeback. Her sister Venus made a comeback aged 45. Serena is 44. We'll have to wait to see what happens. What
1: Yeah,
0: would you never
1: definitely.
0: give up, Irene?
1: Playing guitar.
0: Guitar. Okay. Well, you can play that for a long time, I'm sure.
1: Yeah,
0: Not
1: definitely.
0: as physically grueling as tennis.
1: Yeah, definitely not.
0: Good on you, Irene. Thanks for being here. 1-300-222-702 to Canberra. Hi, Isaac.
2: Hi.
0: Where are the Commonwealth Games being held? Next month they begin.
2: Glasgow.
0: Glasgow. Wonderful stuff. What children's classic book begins with Down the Rabbit Hole? The first chapter is titled Down the Rabbit Hole.
2: Alice in
0: What
2: Wonderland.
0: classic children's book is that? Alice in Wonderland is correct. Wonderful. Here's a song. I'm looking for the name of the song and the artist.

0: came about.
1: Isaac?
2: Friday, I'm in love.
1: It is. And who is it by?
2: The Cure.
1: The Cure. Friday.

0: one, Isaac. Here's a famous voice. Can you identify who this voice belongs to?
1: Happy birthday to you. Happy birthday, Mr. President. Happy birthday to you.
0: Well before your time, Isaac, but does Dad know?
2: Marilyn Monroe?
0: Yeah, Marilyn Monroe, singing to John F. Kennedy, the president then of the United States. Nicely done. This is a quote. It's a quote in a very famous film by an Australian actress. And the quote is, "Tell me about it, stud." Who said that? "Tell me about it, stud." It's a famous quote from a big film by an Australian actress. Not an Australian film, but an Australian actress in the film. Any ideas?
2: Is it Strictly Ballroom?
0: So it's not an Australian film, but it was an Australian star in the film. Do you want to try again?
2: Nicole Kidman?
0: Is it Nicole Kidman? Tell me about it, stud. Not Nicole Kidman. Sorry, Isaac. Before I let you go, Serena Williams, are we saying good for a comeback or not so good for a comeback?
2: I'd probably say if she wants to, she can.
0: Oh, that's very diplomatic of you. Thanks, Isaac. Good on you. 1-300-222-702 to Preston in Mona Vale. Hi, Preston.
3: Hello.
0: Here's a quote from a big American film. An Australian actress stars in it. Yeah. And the line is, "Tell me about it, stud."
3: Hey, that's me.
0: And there's the goal.
3: So is it the movie or the...
0: I'm looking for... Well, you can give me either.
3: Oh, it's Grease.
0: It is Grease.
3: The movie, the actor is Olivia Newton-John.
0: Hey! Tell me about it, stud. Great film, isn't it?
3: You've just brought back that scene. It just flashed back.
0: Yeah. Grease Lightning. It's a great film. Preston, what are your views on Serena Williams? We've had a very mixed response tonight.
3: Oh, wow. I don't know. I don't know what you'd say.

0: Well, do you think it's a great thing that she's made a comeback? Is she robbing other generations from the limelight? What's her motivation, do you think?
1: She wanted something to do, and I thought, yeah, why not?
0: Yeah? She wants something to do?
1: Great, eh?
0: She's got nothing to do. Like, she's got a couple of kids. She's married. She's got 23 championship trophies to look at and dust.
1: I feel like she wanted to do something she loved doing. Why not?
0: Why not? What would you never give up?
1: Oh, I'd never give up sleeping. Love it. Got to recover.
0: Yeah. Do you like the afternoon nap?
1: Love an Arvo nap.
0: Yeah, you love an Arvo nap? Good. What song would you love to hear? You've won the fridge magnet. We'll send you out a book from our ABC Book Library. Would you like to hear Friday I'm in Love, The Cure, Gold by Spandau Ballet, Beds Are Burning, Midnight Oil, or The Bangles, Eternal Flame?
1: Yeah, I love that gold one. We'll go to the gold song, please.
0: You're going Spandau Ballet, Gold?
1: Please.
0: Wow. That's a bit surprising. I thought you were going to go for the oils. Well, there you go. I love a surprise. Thank you, Preston. Congratulations. We'll get your details. And the fridge magnet is coming your way. I left them here.

coming up. We've got 5 minutes of news. And then, do you remember the Segway? The Segway is one of the most overhyped products, don't you think, that failed to live up to expectations? It was kind of touted as the next big thing, but it just wasn't. We'll talk about more products a bit like the Segway that just didn't kind of live up to their expectation. And if you're a twin, an identical twin in particular, I'd love to hear from you. After 8 o'clock, all things twinning. You might have questions if you've known someone who's a twin, or you've always wanted to know, do they really have a sixth sense? Do they know what each other are thinking? And can one be left-handed and the other right-handed? Those questions coming your way.

0: ABC News. Good evening, I'm Noni Edwards. Assistant Minister for Technology Andrew Charlton says the federal government still has confidence in the AUKUS agreement. The submarine deal with the United States changed this week, with Australia now set to receive three used Virginia-class submarines from the US rather than a mix of new and old. It's prompted Labor backbencher Ed Husic to call for a renegotiation of the pact, but Mr. Charlton says he doesn't think that's necessary.
1: The core elements of this deal, I think, are faithful to the original objectives, and that objective is to make sure that we put Australia's national security as our top priority, that we have the best equipment in the world to protect Australia, and that we're able to share technology with our partners.
0: Australia's lowest paid workers will receive a pay rise from July 1st, with one retail worker saying it's welcome news amid cost of living pressures. Almost 3 million award workers will receive a 4.75% pay increase, slightly above headline inflation of 4.2%. The federal government has welcomed the Fair Work Commission's ruling. Tammy Trimble has worked in retail for 25 years and earns minimum wage at Big W. She says the increase is a huge relief amid financial anxiety.
2: Oh, it's such a welcome pay rise. It really is, because we've really struggled with the cost of living. We budget for the things that we know are coming up, like our car registration and insurances. But when there's something unexpected, like a repair or health issue that we need to address, it really does give us a bit of a knock.
0: Clashes have continued in southern Lebanon despite Israel and Hezbollah accepting a US plan for a partial ceasefire. Middle East correspondent Matthew Doran has more.
3: It's been an incredibly tense day, although it appears that the pressure valve may have somewhat been released as a result of this intervention by the US President Donald Trump. It all began when the Israeli Prime Minister Benjamin Netanyahu announced he had ordered the Israeli military to launch strikes on Beirut's southern suburbs, particularly Dahiya, which is often referred to as Hezbollah's stronghold there. That had followed a weekend of intense fighting between the Lebanese militant group and Israeli forces.
0: Russia says its massive overnight attack on Ukraine was in response to so-called terrorist acts. William Howard Evans has the latest.
4: As air raid sirens sounded across much of Ukraine, residents rushed to find shelter. Officials say Russia has launched more than 70 missiles and 650 drones at the country, killing several people and wounding dozens more. It follows days of warnings from Moscow about an imminent assault it says is in retaliation for a Ukrainian drone attack on a student dormitory in Russian-held Luhansk. Ukraine says it was targeting a drone command center in the area and not students. But Russia's President Vladimir Putin says the strike has opened a new page in a series of crimes.
0: Kenya's president is defending plans to establish a US-backed Ebola isolation centre at a military base in the country. William Ruto says he approved the facility after a request from US President Donald Trump, pointing to years of health cooperation with Washington. Hundreds of residents have been protesting near the base, saying the facility could expose them to Ebola, which has been spreading across the Democratic Republic of Congo. Four men have been charged with smuggling millions of dollars worth of cocaine into the United States using a tunnel hidden by a fake shopfront. The 600-metre route stretched across the border from under a Buy Four Less store in San Diego to Tijuana in Mexico. The US Justice Department says the tunnel is 16 metres deep and equipped with a rail system, ventilation and electricity. Investigators say they've been watching the shop since December due to suspicious activity. The UN says a new El Niño weather pattern could be just weeks away. The phenomenon occurs when a warming of the tropical Pacific Ocean sends a pulse of heat into the atmosphere. Several forecasts from national weather agencies suggest it could end up as one of the strongest ever recorded. In Australia, an El Niño usually brings hotter and drier conditions. To sport now in the AFL, there's mixed news on the injury front for the Crows, with Isaac Cumming re-injuring a hamstring, while defender Mark Keane is finally fit to play. Cumming suffered the setback at training last night, with scans to confirm how long he'll be out for. Young forward Tyler Welsh also injured a hamstring, while Mitch Hinge also faces a test before he can return from injury. Keane is expected to play in the SANFL after recovering from a serious leg injury in the pre-season. You're up to date with the latest ABC News.
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7: And welcome back. Thank you for being here and choosing the ABC. Coming up, do you remember the

0: segue.
1: You do, right? It was touted to be the next big thing that was going to revolutionise the way transport happened across cities. Some said it was going to be bigger than the internet, but it really wasn't, was it? I laugh because when I think of the Segway, I just think it's the most ridiculous item. How could anybody get around a city in that upright position on a two-wheel? Well, it's a one-wheel kind of mode of transport. It was so overhyped, and I think it's fair to say it failed to live up to expectations. Ideas man Remo Giuffre will be here in about half an hour or so to talk not just about the Segway, but about other overhyped products that didn't really live up to expectation. You might have some examples, and we'd love to hear from you. That's in about half an hour. Sally Wise will be along in this hour to share some of her warming, wintry beverages. And I reckon tonight is a night that we need them. You know, things like homemade mint tea, or you might like the mulled wine, or you might like to make your own apple cider. She's going to share some of her beauties. But before we do all that, Teresa Larkin is here, Professor of Biomedical Sciences at the University of Wollongong, and we're talking twinning.

0: Are you a twin? An identical twin? Do you know anyone who's an identical twin? Identical twins, as we all know, share the same DNA. But what does that actually mean? Does that mean that you speak the same? Do you sing the same? Can one be left-handed and the other right-handed? Can one be homosexual and the other heterosexual? What does it actually mean to share the same DNA as another human being? And is there a sixth sense that identical twins have, where one knows what the other is thinking without being in the same room? Teresa Larkin, hello.
1: Hello, how are you?
0: I've got so many questions. Yes. but others will have questions as well. 1-300-222-702 is the number, or the text line 0467-922-702. What have you always wanted to know about identical twins? Now, Teresa, fraternal twins are different.
1: Mm-hmm.
0: They're just like any other sibling.
1: They are like siblings, so they share the same amount of DNA as just any siblings. But I do think because they've grown in the same uterus environment, they've had their own sac, their own amniotic sac, but they've still been in the uterus at the same time. So anything that the mother went through will have affected both of them. So I feel like they're still a bit closer than normal siblings.
0: Okay. So what's
1: more common? Genetically, they're the same.
0: Is it more common to be a fraternal twin or an identical twin?
1: More common to be a fraternal twin. So, of all twins, fraternal twins are around 80%. So 4 out of 5 lots of twins are fraternal, and 1 out of 5 or 20% are identical. And so we can think of it as, say, like 1 in 80 births. It's quite common. 1 in 80 births are fraternal twins, but 1 in 250 to 300 births are identical twins.
0: Now, is 1 in 80 because of IVF?
1: Well, this is a good question, because actually the number of fraternal twins is on the rise. It's increasing. And there's a few things linked to having fraternal twins. So that chance is actually more genetic, whereas identical twins is seemingly more chance, but they've found out some interesting things about that recently. But yes, the fraternal twins, that's all about the fact that the mother has ovulated 2 eggs that have both been fertilized separately. So anything that affects ovulation can affect the chances of having fraternal twins. So specifically, this hormone called follicle stimulating hormone comes from the pituitary gland and stimulates the ovaries to produce eggs. So normally we just produce and release 1 egg a cycle. So there are sort of 4 different things that can affect a female producing more than 1 egg in a cycle. One is simply just her genetics, that the receptors are more receptive to that hormone. The second one is fertility drugs. So one of the purposes of those is to increase the number of eggs that are released, on the better chance that then at least one will get fertilized. The third one is maternal age. So, you know, since the age of first-time mothers and increase

0: is increasing, then there's a greater chance of that. And that's because as we get older, the ovaries start to function a little bit less. And so the pituitary gland works harder to stimulate them, which means they can release an extra egg. And then the fourth way is what's called a rebound effect. When someone's been on the pill and then they stop, the ovaries can rebound and produce more eggs.
1: Okay, let's focus in on identical twins.
0: Yes.
1: One egg,
0: yep.
1: One sperm, it splits,
0: yep.
1: Two human beings.
0: Yes.
1: Can one be left-handed and the other one right-handed?
0: Yeah, so this is a specific case of identical twins. So around one in four sets of identical twins are mirror image twins. So that can mean that they have opposite traits in terms of reflections, and one of those is handedness. So in one in four twins, there'll be this mirrored effect. And so one twin will be left-handed, the other will be right. Often there's other reflections as well. It might be the whirl of hair. You know, sometimes you get the whirl of hair going in a certain direction. They can have those in opposite directions. Their teeth might be angled, you know, oppositely, and maybe if they're going to lose teeth at around the same time, which is quite common for identical twins, one might lose, say, the right side tooth and the other loses the left side tooth.
1: At the same time?
0: Yeah. Yeah. So they're sort of having the same, you know, development, but opposite sides.
1: So one could have a mole on the left cheek.
0: You're right.
1: The other one's going to have it on the right
0: cheek.
1: That's
0: another example. And this usually shows that separation has happened a little bit later, after the genes that determine left and right sidedness in the embryo happen. Because very early on, when the embryo is developing, it's gone from two layers to three layers, we're curled up in this C shape. We start to develop a head and a tail end. So that instantly, and a front and a back, that instantly gives us a left and a right. So if those genes have already started to develop and then the egg splits, it's already got a left side and a right side. So that's why we can have the opposite left-handed, right-handed.
1: Wow. You might have some questions of your own. 1-300-222-702. What about sexuality? Can one be homosexual and the other heterosexual?
0: Yeah, so this is a complicated one because it's genetics, but it can also be a combination of genetics and environment. So, yes, I'm not sure of the statistics on that, but you definitely can have, you know, it can be that both are the same sexual orientation or there can be a difference.
1: Do you know whether identical twins sound the same? They look the same.
0: Yeah.
1: Do they sound the same?
0: Super interesting. So the larynx and the way we speak, that has a really high genetic component. So we often can even hear that, you know, among siblings. One of the biggest influences on the way we speak is the carer of the same sex as us. So females often talk more like their mother or female carer, and males often mimic the father or the male carer. Twins usually sound so similar because their larynx, their voice box, the size of that, the shape of that is the biggest determinant of the tone and the vocalization. So yes, that is definitely one thing that it would be interesting to hear, you know, people's examples. I've got really good friends who are identical twins, and even within the last few years, like I've known them for 20, almost 30 years or something, if one of them says something behind me, sometimes I'm still confused as to which one it is.
1: Of course.
0: Yeah, it's crazy, isn't
1: it? I mean,
0: I
1: often wonder whether parents can identify who is who in their identical twins.
0: Yeah, exactly. Yes. Well, this came up a few weeks ago, actually, where someone rang in and said that their twin daughters could open the other's iPhone with their fingerprints. So when we were talking about fingerprints and we were saying how they're generally not identical, even for us between different fingers, but the twins can have such close, and in this case, they were pretty much unidentifiable. So yeah, super interesting.
1: Emma is an identical twin.
0: Oh.
1: She's called in from Tamora. Hi, Emma.
2: Hi.
1: Emma, do you have a sixth sense so that you know what your twin is thinking, even if your twin's not in the same room?
2: Not so much what she's thinking, but I was over in Salt Lake City in the early 90s, and my sister had her leg broken, and my mum rang me and I said, left leg just below the knee, and she said, how do you know? I said, I've been taking Panadol all day.
0: Oh my goodness.
1: So how?
2: I was in America.
1: How did you know?
2: The pain. I had the pain.
1: Oh no.
0: Wow.
2: Yeah. Yeah, lucky I had kids and she didn't.
1: What else can you tell us?

0: Our voices are exactly the same even now. Like I'm 55 this year, or we are. We only found out actually a few months ago that we did the test and that we are so identical. It's not funny.
1: What's the test?
0: We did it with the twins research. We've always been in the twins research since we were born, and they do a discounted DNA test, and we were 33 billion to one that we weren't identical.
1: So you live in Temora. Where does your twin live?
0: In Balnarring, in Victoria, down on the Mornington Peninsula.
1: Okay. And have your lives been similar or different?
0: Well, we're both horsey. My sister went into yearling, preparing yearlings, and I went in. I was a jockey. But then we both, well, my sister had the accident, which I was telling you about, and then I had an accident, and I went into winemaking, and she went into real estate and works for a lawyer.
2: It's interesting, and especially like you being in the twin studies, and because we learn so much from those twin studies. And, you know, though identical twins theoretically have 100% the same DNA, and like you said, you and your twin have done those tests, still there can be mutations that happen in each individual as they're growing in utero, and then it's just interesting all of those small, you know, effects of behavior, lifestyle, random environment, random viruses, the fact that now your sister has broken that, you know, part of her leg below the knee that might set her up for something different in terms of, you know, how she ages in the future. So yeah, it's super interesting to think that, you know, there's so many identical parts, but always those little bits. But interesting that, like you said, you've got the same voice.
1: Because everybody
0: And the
1: wants.
0: funniest thing is, she opened my iPhone with Face ID last time
2: Oh,
0: she was here.
2: wow.
1: Really? So you've outsmarted the technology with your identical DNA. I mean, everybody wants to know how much is it nature, how much is it nurture? And only through the study, the longitudinal studies of identical twins, can we begin to even know that, right? Because you're the control group, aren't you, Emma? The genetics are the
0: And we haven't
1: same.
0: lived in the same state since our 20s.
2: Wow. No, it's super interesting because that is how they can find out what sort of traits have that higher genetic component. And, you know, certain, I never want to scare anyone when I say things like this, you know, things like breast cancer and prostate cancer have a higher genetic component, but that goes for all of us. But obviously, that's then higher amongst twins. But things like lung cancer and autoimmune diseases and blood cancers, they're super more dependent on environment and influences in our lives and, you know, viruses and autoimmune diseases. So, yeah, it's really interesting that the twin studies have allowed us to tease those differences out.
1: Emma, do you have any other
0: It's
1: siblings?
0: interesting. So, a brother who's 7 years older.
1: Okay,
0: But
1: sorry.
0: with the autoimmune thing, my sister got Graves' disease, and exactly a year later, I was getting ready for my wedding. And I lost so much weight, couldn't fit into my dress. And I had Graves' disease, and I went into my doctor and said, I've got Graves' disease. And she's like, how do you know? I said, oh, my sister had it last year, and this is exactly the same. And the test came back, she's like, I can't believe this.
2: But interesting to show that even the fact that it was a year difference shows you that something triggered that genetic susceptibility in you. You both have the genetic susceptibility, but that was triggered at a different time. Yeah, really interesting.
1: So what is Graves' disease? Sorry, Emma.
0: Oh, it's where you go hyperthyroidism. So your thyroid goes really fast.
2: It's an
0: And so you're
2: autoimmune.
0: shaking. You can't, your heart rate goes really high and you can't sustain it.
1: So what is unique to your relationship with your twin that's different to your relationship with your brother?
0: It's like, I suppose when we see each other, it's like we only saw each other yesterday. And our brother doesn't talk to us anymore.
1: Okay. Do you have a sense, is your sister with you? Do you have a sense that she's with you all the time?
0: No, but it's really funny. We'll be talking about stuff, and then the other one will ring, and well, I was just talking about that.
1: Jeff wants to know how your mother used to tell you apart.
0: All right, so we did come home with bands on, obviously, but my sister, I don't know whether it was in the birthing process or what it was, but her one of her eyes was slightly

0: they turned, which they attempted to fix later on. So that's the only way you can tell us apart.
1: That's it's interesting because the facial features are really highly genetically, influenced. And it's interesting that, like you said, your sister could use her face to open your iPhone or whatever it is. But it's interesting because skull structure is often slightly different because when the twins are sharing that environment, the fluid around them and the pressure, and if one's pushing on one a little bit more than the other, the skull bones are so soft and flexible during development that they can actually be quite affected. And something like the jaw, for example, though, it can then it's got an influence as we go through puberty, the jawline changes. So that can have more of an environmental influence. So sometimes we notice with twins, there might be a slight, one has a slight thinner or wider face, or at the jawline, slightly thinner or wider. So it's interesting that you said the difference with the eye, the eye socket at the time. But yeah, the head shape is often just slightly different between identical twins, even though they have identical features.
2: Yeah, because of these environmental factors.
1: Yeah, and the developing in the uterus.
2: Thank you so much, Emma, for calling through. That's incredible. We have another identical twin. It's Zorka who's called. Hello, Zorka.
3: Hi Renee, I'm an identical twin, and I've got twin fraternal half brothers too.
1: Wow,
3: we've got both sets in the family. My sister and I are obviously female, and they're two. They're males. I'm a lefty, and my sister's she's right handed. The boys, my brothers, I don't know. I think they're both right handed. Mm-hmm. My sister and I sound exactly the same. Exactly the same. Mm-hmm. Although her and I've never thought so, and we look exactly the same, although her and I have never ever thought so. But one day a teacher rang my place at home, and I picked up the phone and I said hello, and he said, "Hi, Zorka." I thought, stagger me, he knew who I was. And he said, can I speak to Leppa, please?" So I got my sister on the phone, and he differentiated our voices. The boys sound different, you know who's who. And one night, the phone rang to my sister, and I didn't know it was going to be her boyfriend. And he said, "Hi, Leppa." I said, "How are you?" And I had no idea who he was. And I played that I was her. And he said to me, "Hey, listen, can I ask you a question?" And I said, "I'll listen before you get a bit silly. Let me just get my sister." He said, "Excuse me?" And I said, "Yeah, I'm her twin." So I quickly yelled out, "Leppa, telephone, I think it's your boyfriend." "You idiot."
2: You must have been able to play some wonderful pranks in your school years.
3: Yeah, we stopped a class once, and every student knew that I was me, and that Leppa swapped classes, that our teachers thought that I was my sister, and that my sister was me in our proper classes. They had absolutely no idea. And of course, our lessons, I didn't know what they were talking about. I had absolutely no idea. But I saw the teachers, so did she. Our students, we all had a bit of a chuckle in class, and yeah, didn't do that again. But anyway, it was a good laugh.
2: In terms of Zorka being able to, feel what your sister is doing without being in the same room. I don't think there's any scientific evidence, is there, Professor Teresa Larkin, that this exists in identical twins. But what's your experience, Orga? Do you have a sixth sense of what your sister's doing or how she's feeling or where she is in the world without talking to her or seeing her?
3: Oh, not really. I mean, people have always asked that, and I've always thought, what mumbo jumbo? Really? It's just nonsense. It's just a really stupid question I'm asked. I don't get that asked now, but of course you have done. But I'm going to say that is mumbo jumbo. It's just nonsense.
2: Honestly. I love a stupid question.
1: And because I think often people think that because often twins, identical twins, can finish each other's sentences or add in or know what's coming when they're together in the moment, of course, because they're so similar and if they respond to things and they know the other person so well. So I think that sometimes makes people assume that that happens even in the absence of them being in the same room. But just those, the experiences that are so identical can set you up. And also there are definitely personality traits that are basically identical between twins, like agreeableness and friendliness and things like that. So it kind of goes with then responding and reacting to things in a similar way.
2: Has it been fun, Zorka?
3: It has been.
2: Because often siblings, particularly of the same sex, often there's competition. You know, you've got an older brother. He always gets into the first team. He does better academically, or vice versa. You know, there might be two sisters and they compete with the clothes they wear or the friends they have. But as a twin, an identical twin, is there any competition?
3: No. I mean, I was a professional squash player. I ran as fast as a bullet. She did stuff like she played cricket. She did whatever she. No competition at all. She supported me. She was my cheer squad when I was playing squash, and I was her cheer squad when she was playing competitively. So there's never been competition. That I'd root for her, and she'd say, "You beauty girl, go kill them," you know, and I would.
2: So was your twin as good at squash as you were?
3: No, she didn't play squash, but I did. I played like a champion. Yeah.
2: Good for you.
3: She just didn't play. And I was surprised that she played cricket, because I thought cricket was the boys' game, it's a blokes' game. But she played cricket and she scored a hat-trick and she was awarded a medal. I thought, yeah, good stuff, girl, good bloody stuff.
2: Thanks for your call, Zorka. Professor Teresa Larkin is here. Teresa, what do we know about the Swedish twin study where they separated a set of identical twins to sort of understand the impact of the environment on a human?
1: Yeah, those studies are so interesting. You know, there really are big effects on the environment. But as I said, because a lot of the personality traits are very identical or very similar, people can respond similarly even in different environments. So I guess those studies really show us the things that will be quite independent effects, and things like diet and exposure to the sun, vitamin D, viruses, you know, all of those things have a massive impact. And so that's where we would find the biggest differences in those twin studies. But things like responding to adversity and how people make their friends or the hobbies that they tend to like, those things are generally driven by more of an innate, you know, genetics. And so there will always still be some similarities. And, you know, it's interesting, there was that case of the identical twin brothers in America, I think, and they both called a child Jimmy and they both had a first wife of the same name. Like, they both had super identical lives.
2: Because they were separated at birth.
1: Yeah.
2: And raised by totally different families.
1: Yeah. Yeah. So really interesting. But then you would also get many cases where if that happened, the people would end up looking, you know, much more different than they would if they'd grown up in the same environment and behaving differently as well.
2: I would love to have been an identical twin. Would you?
1: Oh, I'm not sure. But do you know what's interesting is that, you know, sometimes people feel like they had a twin and maybe they were originally a twin. There are actually tests that can be done, DNA tests, that are not fully 100% accurate yet to see if in those cases, because there would be many times that two people started off as twins and one didn't
2: develop. And one
1: died. Yeah. So it's interesting because there was someone sort of on a bit of a, you know, a mission about that because he was convinced that he was. But they are looking at tests that are looking at the DNA specifically because they think that there's certain tags that happen to DNA in twins, something to do with the, you know, possibly even the programming that caused them to be a twin. So, yeah, that's something we'll have to come back to that one in a couple of years and see what people have found out.
2: You can't be an identical triplet.
1: You can.
2: Can you?
1: Yeah, I knew identical triplets when I went to uni. There was identical triplets.
2: Well, the one egg and the sperm splits three ways.
1: Yeah. Super, super rare, even more rare. So triplets are obviously even more rare, and then even quadruplets as well. But, yeah, it's the human body is amazing in that there's so many things that it's impossible to say never. But, yes, there was a girl who I went to uni with who was an identical twin.
2: Wow.
1: I mean, an identical triplet.
2: An identical triplet. Glenda says, when I was in primary school, this was going back to the 60s, there was a set of triplets. Two were identical, blonde-haired, blue-eyed. The other was fraternal.
1: Yeah.
2: Dark brown hair, brown eyes, much taller. Mm. I always thought, I wonder if the third, who's fraternal, feels like the odd one out, as the twins were their own best friends and the other was sometimes on the outer.
1: That is so interesting, isn't it? And again, just amazing in those odds that there must have been two eggs fertilised by two sperm and then one of those then split to go on to become identical twins. Do you know the thing that has driven that research to look at whether random people in the world used to be twin, is that also that can be a

0: Left-handedness could be a sign of that, because more twins are left-handed than the general population. So sometimes, you know, if someone's left-handed, they might be thinking, did I used to be a twin?
1: Wow. Joan says, my sister and I, 84-year-old mirror image twins.
0: Oh, wow.
1: We were going through New York at the airport a year ago and the immigration officer processed my sister, and then when he got to me, was just so confused that hadn't I already been processed. He could not understand that we were two separate people.
0: Imagine if you looked closely at their fingerprints and saw that the worlds were, you know, opposite images, like they would match if they put their fingers together, but they would have been the opposite direction on the pad of the fingerprints.
1: Mirror twinning. Well, that's just amazing, a whole other level. We're out of time, Teresa, but it's been so lovely to have you here. Thank you.
0: Such a great topic. Thank you.

0: Professor Teresa Larkin is a biomedical scientist at the University of Wollongong. I'm Renee Crosh. 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
0: Now, do you remember the Segway? The Segway, that two-wheeled, self-balancing personal transporter. You used to see it around the Blue Mountains all the time. Now, the Segway is the poster child, I think, of what was the most hyped product that was said to be the next big thing, but it really wasn't. Whatever happened to the Segway, and what else would go into that category of something so overhyped that just really didn't live up to expectations? Remo Giuffre is the founder, editor and publisher of Remorandum. He focuses on anything and everything that's interesting, and he joins us every fortnight here on Evenings. Hello, Remo.
6: Hi, Renee.
0: Whatever Welcome happened back. To the We've Segway?
6: Segway, I love it how you laugh every time you even say the word Segway.
0: I do, because I remember it so well, and I remember everyone going, oh, have you had a go on the Segway? It's so amazing. All you have to do is go up to the Blue Mountains and everybody was on them. But they didn't ever look stable to me.
6: See, the inventor, a guy called Dean Kamen, he had credibility going into this project because he invented all of these medical, robot wheelchairs, that six-wheeled machines that went up and down stairs. And so he had, you know, that credibility. And then this was his, you know, big play, the Segway human transporter. Will do for walking what the calculator did for the pattern pencil, he said, in 2001. And this kind of hype was infectious. And people that you think would know better were really on board. You know, Steve Jobs, the founder of Apple, co-founder of Apple at the time, predicted that it would become as big as the PC. Jeff Bezos called it, quote-unquote, one of the most famous and anticipated product introductions of all time. And even this revered VC in Silicon Valley, John Doerr, thought that it might become, you know, even more important than the internet, because the premise was that these were going to completely redesign the cities that we live in, because yeah. We would all be ditching the cars, ditching the trains, and just like zipping around on these two-wheeled things. And so, you know, roads would have to be redesigned, and you know, there was it was huge. It was hypey. And
0: there are lots of transport options that have two wheels. The Segway. Why do people get so excited about it? There you are. If you've got the image in your head, someone's literally standing up as though you're on, you know, one of those scooters. So you've got the.
6: It had this, you know, a gyroscope and a computer inside. So if you kind of like slightly leaned forward, it would go forward, and

0: I mean, they're around, right? You see them,
1: Do you?
0: tourist groups going around Uluru on them, private security blokes, and they've got a kind of a niche-y. They've ended up in a sort of a niche-y world, but they were meant to, conquer the retail world at the time, and they just didn't. And it was like one of those brilliant failures that promised a revolution, but ended up just as a footnote in
1: Yeah.
0: history. Some
1: Now,
0: of your listeners can't even remember them, so there
1: well,
0: you
1: look,
0: go.
1: there are other items that go very nicely into this category of what was to be the next big thing that wasn't. Before we leave the segue, though, Remo, tell us the ending to the story.
0: Oh, the sad ending.
1: The sad but hilariously funny ending, in a way. Ironic, I guess, is the word.
0: I know. It is a bit sad. Well, Segway didn't conquer the world, so it ended up being sold to a British businessman, Jim Heseldon, and from Cayman in 2009. But tragically and ironically, he died just a year after buying the company. And his cause of death was he plunged from a cliff into the River Wharfe while riding his, you guessed it, Segway and walking his dog. Apparently, he was giving way to a fellow dog walker. So I'm not sure there's a lesson there, but it makes for good copy, so.
1: I shouldn't laugh. It's terrible. Somebody died, but here he is buying the very thing that he thought was going to be the next big thing, and he plunges from a cliff into a river, riding his Segway. So then, what happens to the Segway? That's the end of it. But
0: Then
1: you said they're still around.
0: it sold to a Chinese robotics company called Ninebot, and they have a bigger range that includes electric scooters and other like personal transport devices. So it's kind of been absorbed into, a bigger play. And but in 2020 they stopped producing Segways. So I guess the Segways that you see out there are, collector's items these days.
1: Retro. David is in Bondi and joins
0: Hello.
1: us. Remo Giuffre is here from Remorandum. David, hello, welcome.
2: Hi guys, how are you?
1: You want to stand up tall and proud for the Segway?
2: Absolutely. We had an amazing tour around Rome on the Segway with even my youngest was on a Segway. I think he was 7 at the time, and the tour leader was holding onto his Segway the whole way. And then we did another tour in Prague. As you say, it was a big thing.
1: And how long ago was that?
2: Or probably 15, 16, 17 years ago.
1: Right. And was it a more enjoyable way to see the city than you might have on another mode of transport?
2: I think it was a lot of fun just standing up and walking around, actually doing it. And then we tried it in the Blue Mountains and I fell off, so that wasn't such fun.
1: You don't want to plunge from a cliff in the Blue Mountains on a Segway. That would not be a good ending, David.
2: Definitely.
1: Oh, I think I've lost him. Oh, sorry. Yeah, go ahead, David.
2: Novelty.
1: Yeah.
2: They were novelty.
1: Novelty, novelty. Jackie says, I was on a Segway around Lake Burley Griffin in Canberra just a couple of years ago with my teenagers. I was a little worried I was going to land in the lake, but it was a lot of fun. Lloyd says, the Segway still holds its own in film and television. Steadicam operators put them to wonderful use still on sporting events.
0: Oh, okay.
1: Ah, so it is alive and well.
0: Yeah, nichey. It's various
1: Nichey.
0: uses.
1: Yeah. So, Remo, what else would go into the category of the next big thing that wasn't?
0: Well, there's a whole bunch of technology things that probably exemplified by Google Glass. Google Glass was this product that, when was it exactly? In 2012, Google unveiled this thing. It was, meant to be the future had arrived. It felt like science fiction. It was like glasses that had a little computer on it that would project into your field of vision onto glass, so you kind of see someone across the room and, Google them by voice and have their

0: you know, LinkedIn profile pop up in your field of vision or something. And there was massive media excitement, and but it never sold more than a few thousand, because basically people just didn't want to look like dags. Or I think the word was glassholes. Glassholes.
1: Glassholes. No one
0: to
1: wants
0: people
1: to be a glasshole.
0: Google Glass, because there were privacy concerns, because they would be, you know, recording it. You know,
1: yeah,
0: you touch your temple and you're recording someone.
1: Yeah. And people didn't know that you were being, that you were recording them.
0: No.
1: Because they didn't know that you were wearing glasses that were actually a computer. It's interesting, though. It could have taken off. They could have made them cool. I mean, who would have thought
0: Meta is going again, trying to do it again, this time embedded into things like Ray-Ban sunglasses, where it looks like more like you're just wearing a pair of glasses. And but there's still that privacy issue, right? I mean, nobody wants to feel that they're being kind of watched. So I'm not sure how they're going to get around that. More recently, Apple had this thing called the Apple Vision Pro, which is extraordinary technology that purportedly was going to sort of take the place of desktop computers, because you would just whack one of these things on your head and put your hands in the air as if you're, you know, on a virtual keyboard, and you'd be able to, you know, be online and on a computer without actually having a screen in front of you. You would have this thing on your head. And once again, people just don't like having things on their face, you know, because they want to look good and they want other people to see them. You know, so
1: yeah. No, I'm with that thinking. Sharon says, I think that the Segway is popular at Uluru because people can't be bothered walking around the 11-kilometre
0: base. As someone who walked around it with my kids a few years ago, I can sympathise with that.
1: Mm. Tony says, in the 1970s and 80s, videotape recorders were all the rage. VHS and B Sony Betamax video recorders were all the thing. And then you had Blu-ray players. Then the next big thing was the big home cinema experience, which didn't really take off because they were so expensive. And then video recorders became the thing. Now the thing is streaming services. I guess Tony's point is maybe this is just the evolution of new ideas. It's an evolutionary thing.
0: Yeah, and there's an argument that, you know, progress is messy, and sometimes the thing that changes the world isn't the invention that everyone's talking about, but it's the quieter descendant that comes later, which, you know, everything is, you know, iterative. But

0: buying new Coke and people are buying Coca-Cola Classic, or what they how they rebadge the original formula. And someone else said, well, they're not that stupid and they're also not that smart. So it was probably just a big mistake, a
1: What
0: big.
1: was the reason they gave for changing the formula?
0: Well, they had all of these blind taste tests that suggested that people actually preferred it. But yeah, you can't all, I don't know. Sometimes you just got to go with your gut and forget about what the focus group is telling you.
1: Remo Giuffre is here, founder and publisher of Remorandum, which is a little book series that hunts down interesting things like what we're talking about, segues, Google Glass wearable technology, New Coke from 1985, all touted as being the next big thing, but neither of these things were.
0: I've got a few other examples for you if you've got time.
1: Okay.
0: WeWork. WeWork was the office revolution that, the core business was actually just leasing office space and long term and renting it out short term. But at the time when they tried to go public, it was like this, redefinition of work and billions and billions of dollars got poured into that company until it, exploded. And then in Saudi Arabia, there's something called NEOM, which is a future city there, the centerpiece of which is this thing called the Line, which was proposed as a city which is 170 kilometers long and about 300 meters wide, which was this one glass on a mirrored glass on either side, one single line that ran through the desert. And so it was promised to redefine urban living and become a model for cities worldwide. And that's all in question at the moment, and they're pulling them back. But I love seeing the bold idea fall over on its face from time to time. Keeps things interesting.
1: Michael in Newcastle is remembering Sydney Monorail. Would
0: Oh,
1: that
0: yeah.
1: fit into this category neatly, Remo?
0: I think so, but not in a sort of entertaining, spectacular way. It just kind of fizzled and died, and gradually people realised that it was so ugly and it just wasn't delivering.
1: And it really didn't do much. It
0: No,
1: just
0: it
1: sort
0: didn't
1: of
0: do
1: went
0: much.
1: around in a circle and didn't take you anywhere. Neil in Ryde says, I was at the Vietnamese-Chinese border just last week and I was amazed by the number of people on their segways going over the border into China.
0: Oh,
1: They're still
0: that's
1: popular
0: a good way to
1: in
0: outrun the
1: China.
0: authorities.
1: Yeah, that's right. Try going into North Korea on your
0: Well,
1: segway. And what about the Concorde? Would you put the Concorde into
0: that's
1: the
0: a bit
1: next big thing that
0: unfair.
1: wasn't?
0: I know it's on the list, but it's a bit unfair because it was pretty incredible engineering, and but it was really never economically sustainable, and it got retired in 2003. I'm not sure if you remember, but there was this horrible
1: Plane crash,
0: crash,
1: yeah. Everyone
0: which
1: died.
0: happened in 2000, and shortly after takeoff from Paris, it killed everyone on board. But the cause of the crash was some debris on the runway. So it was explicable and freakish, but it was so dramatic and public that no longer were the bad economics tolerable because of that. So I got a funky example for you, more on the tech side. Do you remember in 2020? I'm not sure if you were aware, there was something called Clubhouse. Do you remember that?
1: No.
0: It was an audio-only social media app. And that was meant to, be the next, big thing where people would effectively dial into these rooms where people were just kind of banging on about one thing or another, and you could kind of just join the room and eavesdrop. And I knew people who were spending hours and hours and hours surfing from one room to another, listening to these conversations going on. But anyway, that's gone.
1: Sharon says, I went to an exhibition in Brooklyn in New York. It was called the Museum of Failure.
0: Oh,
1: It was
0: wow.
1: filled with failed products.
0: Perfect.
1: Lots of them were things we recognised, and it was such a lot of fun. Yes, we've got the same sense of humour, you, Remo, and me,
0: Yeah,
1: Sharon.
0: I'm
1: That's
0: going
1: very
0: there.
1: good, isn't it? Di says, segue.

0: would have been better. They would have succeeded if there were less restrictions around them. And they were too expensive, says Di. Michael says Vegemite failed with the launch of the iSnack 2.0, a Vegemite with cheese spread. I remember that. Yeah.
1: And yeah, that's a good one.
0: Yeah, Vegemite and cheese spread. That was no good. And Bernie in Narromburn says definitely the monorail in Sydney. Nobody ever used it. Nobody was ever going to use it. And the best thing they did really, wasn't it, Bernie, to rip it out.
1: Kill it.
0: Yeah. Famous marketing disasters. Which is the best one? Is the Segway the best one? What comes in next? It's got to be New Coke.
1: I like Google Glass because of the glass hole, you know.
0: Very good, Remo. It's always great to chat with you. How did your body corporate meeting go tonight?
1: It was actually a meeting of the owners, you know, repair the building. DA got knocked back by the council, so we're coming up with plan B at the moment.
0: Can you have pets?
1: I was the only one drinking a beer, though, so that's not a good sign.
0: Not a good sign or a good sign? Maybe you were more relaxed.
1: Yeah.
0: Yeah, good on you, Remo. We'll chat in the fortnight. Great to have you here. Remo Giuffre is the publisher of Remorandum. It's a book, a series and Substack. He gives you snack-sized servings of really, really wonderful things, like the Segway. So check it out.

speaking of the next big thing that wasn't, Carl says, what about the Fyre Festival? Yes, there was that wonderful documentary on Netflix about that, wasn't it, Carl? It was meant to be this big music festival, billed as being this most amazing, lavish, luxury music event on a private island in the Bahamas. But it was a complete and monumental failure, which landed the promoters in jail, didn't it, Carl?

0: That's the Hunters. 6 minutes away from the 9 o'clock news. Sally Wise up next.
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0: Let's warm you up. Sally Wise brings us some warming winter beverages tonight. Hello, Sally.
3: Hi, Renee.
0: Mulled wine probably is...

0: is the one that would come to mind for most people. Do you make your own mulled wine?
1: Oh, yeah, absolutely. And mulled cider as well. Love them when we have friends around and sometimes just for ourselves. Really, really very warming and very delicious.
0: And how do you make yours?
1: Well, say you had a bottle of red wine, 750 ml, you can even go as much as a litre. And into that, you really want to put some herbs and spices probably more. So you put in a cinnamon stick and some cloves, maybe 8 to 10 cloves, up to a dozen. I tend to put them into a little muslin bag or similar and pop that in as well. Because if you put them in as they are, sometimes little gritty bits come off and you don't really want that in your mulled wine. And then I put it all in the slow cooker with a sliced up orange and a couple of tablespoons of honey. Sometimes I'll put in something like apple juice or grape juice as well, give it a bit of sweetness, then maybe cut back on the honey. Then put it in the slow cooker, put it on high, wait till it's hot enough, put your slow cooker on to warm, and there you are, you're set for the night. Mm. Very similar with the cider as well. I sometimes add just some extra apple juice to that and maybe a cardamom pod as well. And in my case, instead of honey, sometimes I will use red currant jelly or something like that, something with a lovely bit of fruitiness added.
0: What about homemade teas? I mean, we're all very good at grabbing a tea bag and dunking it into boiling water, but we can do better, can't we?
1: Oh, you can. If you like herbal tea, make your own because you get such good flavour. For instance, most people have mint hanging about in their garden or on the window ledge, or you can even buy it. And so just take like a good handful of those. Then what you need to do is tear them. Not necessarily chop, but at least tear them and put them into your cup or a little jug, because that releases the essential oils and all the wonderful flavours and aroma, of course. And then pour onto that about 375 mils of boiling water, not quite boiling, say about 90 degrees centigrade, and then you steep that for about 5 minutes and then strain it. Now, to me, that's going to cool it down. So I would pop it into the microwave, good little boost for 20, 30 seconds, and then I would put a slice of lemon or preferably lime into that. And if you want to sweeten it, put some honey in.
0: Mm. Warming, wintry beverages for nighttime. What else would you suggest, Sally?
1: Well, I really like to have my own homemade cordial syrups. As you know, you don't have to have homemade, though they're very simple to do, but I think, for instance, of a blackcurrant syrup, I would buy that from the supermarket if you don't make your own and just have one part of that in a mug and fill it up, say, with 4 to 5 parts of that really, really hot water, and then pop into that your lemon juice, slice of lemon juice, even a sprig of mint is lovely in that, and drink it really hot. And that is full of vitamin C, really delicious, and it's really not much more, if any more, sugar in that than it would be with a tablespoon of honey, and you have all the fruity goodness as well.
0: Would you ever bother making your own hot chocolate?
1: Well, yes, I used to do that way back in the past. What I often have, though, in the fridge, which is not actually chocolate syrup, but I always, because there's so many visitors here, ganache, you know, chocolate ganache. So that's just you bring some cream up to the boil, say it's like 300 ml or 250, bring that to the boil, put an equal amount, say 250, 300 grams of chopped chocolate into the boiling cream, take it off the stove, give it a stir until the chocolate's all melted, and then I pour that into a container. And now if you're going to make a nice hot chocolate with that, grab a great big spoonful, say a dessert spoonful, and pour onto that a little bit of hot water or just straight hot milk, and that is so lovely. And that will keep quite a while in the fridge. You can even put it in the freezer, this chocolate ganache, and then you have a beautiful hot chocolate on base on hand all the time.
0: Very good. Very good. There's some good ideas there. Charlie wants to know, why do they call it mulled wine?
1: I really don't know. I've never even thought about it. Maybe one of your clever listeners will know.
0: Okay. Is it because you mull it? Like, is it the equipment that you use?
1: I don't know. Or is it the process of infusing with spices? I don't know. So I haven't thought about it. No, I have to know. So I'll let you know by next time if no one else has come up with the answer.
0: Someone else is suggesting, what about like a cinnamon milk? If you don't like chocolate, people don't like to have coffee at night. A cinnamon type of milk? Would that work?
1: Yes, that would really work. And for my husband, who has been ailing with the flu, I give him at night honey in hot milk, which seems to soothe the terrible cough which is lingering, and sometimes, to help him sleep, a little splash of rum as well. And
0: there you go. I was waiting for the whiskey or the rum to come into play. Sally, always great to chat to you. Thanks for being here.
1: Likewise. Pleasure.
0: Our home cook, Sally Wise, with some ideas. It's 9 o'clock.
2: ABC News, good evening. I'm Noni Edwards. An expert says the growing trend of women backing far-right parties is global and often driven by the same concerns as male voters. Pauline Hanson and her One Nation party have surged to new heights, with the party polling at 31% on primary vote. An April study by Redbridge Consulting and Accent Research found Senator Hanson is the most popular party leader among some women. Dr. Sophia Anmasari, the author of Grassroots Women in the Populist Radical Right, says women are drawn to far-right parties for many of the same reasons as men.
3: Actually, the reasons why women vote for far-right parties are the same as men. It's about expressing one's dissatisfaction with the performance of mainstream parties. It's about cultural grievances against groups like immigrants, ethnic minorities, and refugees. And it's about economic grievances.
2: The trade union says there are questions over whether the AUKUS agreement will still deliver as many jobs as it promised. AUKUS is projected to create around 20,000 direct jobs in Australia over the next 3 decades, but this week there's been a change to Australia's Virginia-class submarine deal with the United States. Sally McManus, Secretary of the Australian Council of Trade Unions, says the impact on Australian jobs is not yet clear.
4: Part of AUKUS was a promise of 20,000 jobs for workers in South Australia in the shipbuilding industry, and we don't yet know what the impact is out of this announcement yet. So we want a briefing from the government, because the issue of jobs was part of what a lot of unions were concerned about when it came to the issue of AUKUS.
2: The Australian Chamber of Commerce and Industry is warning that consumers will bear the brunt of the Fair Work Commission's lifting of the minimum wage. Minimum wage workers have been awarded a pay increase of nearly 6%, which will go into effect from July 1st. The Fair Work Commission says its determination was particularly challenging this year due to the wild card of the war in the Middle East, which has disrupted oil supplies and accelerated inflation in Australia. But ACCI's David Alexander says it'll add to costs for small businesses.
5: A number of them will pass that on to consumers in the form of higher inflation. So the Fair Work Commission is really not addressing this second round effect. It's going to increase that area of wages above inflation, and that will kick off another round of inflation.
2: Gold-plated stationery items, a $7,000 work bag, and thousands in trips to Disneyland and Bali are some of what's been uncovered during an ICAC investigation into professional development funds for South Australian medical officers. Jackson Byrne reports.
6: After a six-month evaluation, the Independent Commission Against Corruption has found public sector medical officers claimed back more than $64 million on professional development reimbursements between April 2025 and April 2026. Staff are entitled to claim up to $10,000 per year in reimbursements, but Commissioner Emma Townsend said there needed to be more clarity around what reimbursements are appropriate and what constitutes professional development. ICAC has made 8 recommendations to reduce corruption risks in the public health system, including a review of the department's policies and an audit program for local health networks.
2: A Russian missile and drone attack has killed at least 18 people across Ukraine, including 2 children, marking one of Moscow's largest assaults in recent months. Regional officials say an 8-year-old boy and a woman who were pulled from the rubble of an apartment block are among 12 people who've died in Dnipro. In the capital, Kyiv, the death toll stands at 6. This resident says the strikes seemingly came out of nowhere.
7: I woke up from my bed and decided to move to the corridor. I heard explosions coming closer and closer. I turned my back to the window to go to the apartment door. At that moment, there was an explosion which threw me against the door.
2: To sport now, and Socceroos call-up Tete Yenge says he's excited to be able to represent Australia at this year's World Cup in North America. The uncapped striker has impressed with his recent form playing for Japanese top-flight club Machida Zelvia. The 25-year-old is one of 17 players in the group who could play their first World Cup games when the tournament begins next week. Yenge says it's been a whirlwind journey to get to this point.
8: Football is crazy. A lot can happen in 6 months. Yeah, I was enjoying my time in Scotland, even though things weren't going so well. I was still playing week in, week out. And then, yeah, I got the call from Japan. I thought it's an opportunity that I can't let go. I took it and thankfully it's worked out.
2: You're up to date with the very latest from ABC News. There's more news at any time on ABC Listen.
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10: This is Evenings with Renee Grosch.
0: And thank you for being back with us, 5 minutes past nine. Coming up in about half an hour, we're going to take a trip down memory lane to a time when smoking cigarettes was just ubiquitous.
11: Smoke, smoke, smoke that cigarette. Puff, puff, puff, and if you smoke yourself to death.
12: Tell St. Peter at the Golden Gate that you hate to make him wait, but you just gotta have another cigarette.
0: Your memories of smoking generations ago, how was it perceived, medicalized, glamorized all those years ago? I mean, you would smoke on an aeroplane, you'd smoke in the restaurant. There were smoking rooms in Victorian houses. It was very chic, wasn't it, to have a smoking room. Men even wore smoking jackets. They were those beautiful velvet and silk paisley smoking robes with their quilted satin collars. It was such a very different time, wasn't it? Smoking was seen to be alluring, calming, cool, sexy, tough.
13: Marlboro country is everywhere, anywhere in the land, from east to west, north to south, from the lakes to the Rio Grande. From Manhattan towers to towering pines, a Marlboro legend grew. Till today, it's the brand that won the West and the rest of the country, too. Come to where the flavor is. Come to Marlboro Country.
0: Yeah, if we knew back then what we now know, maybe nobody would have smoked cigarettes. Or would they? We'll talk more about that, your memories on smoking back in the 50s, 60s, 70s, 80s, how things have really changed, haven't they? But before we do that, some great music for your enjoyment is first up.
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0: It is time for another Tuesday Music Special and Dr. Liz Dufresne joins us. Hello.
14: Hello, Renee. How are you doing?
0: Haven't seen you for ages.
14: I know, I've missed you.
0: What you been doing?
14: Oh, you know.
0: Gas bagging.
14: Rocking and rolling, playing footy, all of that stuff. You know how it is.
0: Now, the genesis of this idea tonight, unlikely pairings in the music business, unlikely collaborations, if you like, comes from Harry Styles awarding Radiohead's Thom Yorke this week.
14: Yeah, yeah. So this really strange, and what I love about this, so Thom Yorke was winning a big songwriting award and Harry Styles pops up. And what I love about it so much is, again, these are one of those pairings that you just think, how did that happen? Like, how does Harry Styles know who Thom Yorke is? And how did somebody think to get them in their orbit? And what was so great about the speech was Harry kind of knew that it was quite an unusual, he was an unusual choice sort of from the outside, but made such a point of talking about it was real to him, you know.
0: So explain to me why is it so unusual to you? They're both Brits.
14: Well, they're both, yeah, that's true. They're both Brits, they're both men in the music industry. But if you think about it, Radiohead's this seminal indie alternative kind of depressed almost band, you know, 90s teenage angst, the kind of unloved, unlovable kind of thing. Harry is shiny pop, you know, One Direction.
0: Boy band.
14: Exactly. And now this kind of swans around running marathons when he's not winning Grammys type of, you know, David Bowie-ness, you know, really lovely kind of androgynous pop legend. And as Bowie said, as Stiles said as well, you know, he was born a year after Pablo Honey came out, a year. So he's like, it's not even my teenage angst that I'm living here. It was his big sisters and his cool uncles. But he wanted to kind of say how important this work was to him and how important Thom Yorke was to him. And understandably, when he talked about this, there were some people in the audience who were almost kind of tutting it, almost sort of saying, do you get to own this? Like, are you in this right lane? Do you deserve to be here?
0: Well, he went pretty far. He said Radiohead was his favourite band.
14: That's right.
0: He credited Thom Yorke with being the inspiration for his own songwriting.
14: Yeah, that's right. Which, and again, this is what I love. If you listen to Harry Styles' stuff, so he talked about Watermelon Sugar, big, poppy, mainstream, you know, you're going to hear it in supermarkets. You're not going to hear Radiohead. You know, you're not going to hear that really industrial underground stuff that's almost like this secret. You know, like if you know, you know, but if you don't, are you cool enough? So they sort of don't, they shouldn't belong in the same world, arguably.
0: But isn't it great that they do?
14: Yes. And what I love about it in particular is, again, no algorithm was going to put that together. You know, no algorithm is going to have, because you listen to Harry Styles, I imagine you're going to want to listen to OK Computer. It's not going to happen. That's what's so beautiful about it.
0: So it got you thinking, Liz Dufresne, who else has been an unlikely pairing?
14: This is exactly where I am.
0: You came up with Tammy Wynette and
14: the KLF. Justin.

0: British electro house KLF works with the great country legend that is Tammy Wynette, and it works.
1: I know. It's just, it's kind of this glorious electro country nonsense. Don't you think, like, it really is
0: it's
1: nonsense.
0: It's catchy.
1: It's so catchy. And I don't know if you remember, like, I've such a vivid memory of first seeing this video on Rage. Tammy kind of descends in this strange kind of turquoise sparkly outfit, and the KLF is sort of dancing around. You've got no idea what this is, but I know I love it. That's what's so, so great about
0: how
1: this.
0: How did they discover each other? They live in different continents.
1: Yeah.
0: One's from country.
1: Yeah.
0: One's electro house.
1: I know. Look, my understanding is KLF approached Tammy. I don't think it was the other way around. But what it really proves, I think, is just good music is good music. You know, and the music industry is so organised around putting people in categories and kind of keeping them in their lanes, you know. And I was joking about the algorithm before, but before the algorithm, it would happen in record stores. It would happen on radio stations, you know. You, if this is you, you go over to this corner and look in this section. If this is you, you turn the dial to this station. This is you, you know. So I just love that pairings like this just throw all that out of the water, you know, and just say, just if you've got something to say to each other, if you've got, you know, a language you can share, let's have a go. And this is much, I mean, neither artist could have done this separately. I don't think this is a real proper mishmash of two different styles and eras and genres. It's just, it's beautiful. And it's nonsense. It really is. It's so silly.
0: What else have you got, Liz?
1: So I've got another one that's kind of along a similar vein, but I couldn't do Tammy and the KLF without doing this one. And this is the Pet Shop Boys and Dusty Springfield. What Have I Done to Deserve This? It's a couple of years earlier. This was 87. KLF and Tammy Wynette were 91. And again, it crosses genres and eras. It's

quite as weird, but I'd say it's just as wonderful. And maybe this is more when the Pet Shop Boys were on the rise. Maybe Dusty was getting a little bit slower, perhaps. And if you have a look, again, the film clip isn't quite as spectacular. It's not the Dusty we'd remember from the 60s with the big hair and the, you know, she was quite different then, but it's still a really, really fabulous track. How

0: I've had a thought. I wonder how many collaborations didn't happen because one of the artists said, no way, I'm not working with them. They're not cool enough.
1: It's interesting, isn't it? Or the opposite. Maybe they're too cool. Maybe I'm a bit intimidated. You know, I was talking about when Tina Turner and Jimmy Barnes did The Best a little while ago, and I know that Jimmy was very intimidated by that. He nearly said no. But then who would want to say no to Tina Turner? Is that an option? I don't think saying no to Tina's allowed, you know.
0: Not at her great height.
1: No.
0: Well, good on him for saying yes and being a big boy and putting his big boy pants on.
1: Oh, I know. Just, you know, don't look Miss Turner in the eye.
0: nobody would say no to David Bowie.
1: Well, no.
0: Would they have?
1: I mean, again, you'd have to be very brave. I know. So this pairing, David Bowie and Bing Crosby, when they did The Little Drummer Boy, which gets played out every year, right? This one always pops up on those classics that kind of, you know, you can't go past. The thing about this one, the story goes that actually David Bowie wasn't going to say yes to this. So this came about because they were doing a Christmas special that for Bing Crosby, and Bing Crosby's people, the people behind the special, the Merry Old Christmas special in 77, contacted Bowie, and Bowie wasn't sure. And it was Bowie's mum that said, no, that's Bing Crosby. What are you doing? David, what are you doing? Get in there. And I don't think
0: David,
1: it was...
0: David.
1: That's right. I'm looking at you, David. That's right. And it wasn't that he had... I think, again, he was a bit starstruck. It wasn't that he didn't think he was good enough. It was more, yeah, that's Bing Crosby. What am I doing? And so if it wasn't for David Bowie's mum, Peggy Jones, we wouldn't have this lovely track.
2: They told me, ba-rum-ba-bum-bum.

0: well done to David Bowie's mother.
1: Can't you, Peggy?
0: No longer with us, of course, Peggy.
1: Yeah, neither is David, sadly. No. Or Bing. They're or all Bing. Singing. Yeah.
0: They're all singing from up there. In the heavens. That is a beautiful collaboration. Liz Jones is here. We're looking at unlikely musical pairings or duets, if you like, or collaborations. It just shows, doesn't it, Liz, how an artist should be brave, break out of formulas, break out of expectations, and just go for it. Go for a new market. Do something different.
1: Yeah.
0: It mostly works.
1: I think
0: and
1: so.
0: And it should be applauded even if it doesn't.
1: Yeah, I think so. And I feel like too, you know, I mean, I imagine whether or not people speak directly to each other, it's somebody's people call somebody's people, like what happened there, you know, and somebody's mum gets involved. But it's, I mean, you know, at the end of the day, unless you're sort of worried that you really can't communicate to each other, why not have a go, you know, like just see what happens because the
0: You have to put your ego on the line.
1: Oh, yes.
0: Because if it's a capital F failure, you have to stand by it. You can't go and bury it under the carpet.
1: No, and I guess too when you get two big artists and two big groups of fans, you've got the potential of disappointing two lots of people, you know.
0: Even better. Tell us what you two did with Pavarotti.
1: Oh, I love this one. This is Miss Sarajevo. I don't know if you remember, in 95, you two and Brian Eno did this album called The Passengers Album, which was a soundtrack to a film that didn't exist. Beautiful. And the first single was Miss Sarajevo. They first performed it in 95 in the annual Pavarotti and Friends concert. So it was actually you two turning up with Pavarotti, not the other way around. And what's so beautiful about this is, again, it's one of those really unlikely pairings and it resonates in different ways. So I was in Rome. I saw you two in Rome, must have been whenever it was, early 2000, something like that. And in, you know, Italian audience, the bit that Pavarotti sang in Italian was the bit that was the loudest from the crowd, you know. So it's just, it also shows you've got that language crossover as well as opera and pop and all of those different kind of worlds all coming together with just what's a beautiful tune, you know, if nothing else.

0: good, isn't it?
1: It's beautiful, yeah.
0: I could imagine, though, I mean, Bono is a massive rock star, but I could imagine anyone being intimidated by Pavarotti's voice.
1: Can't you? Yeah. And I mean, the story also goes that Bono used to get, the drunker he would get, the more he would try opera. So, you know, this is an ambition for him, but, you know, why give that a crack when somebody like Pavarotti, and you do think, you know, how do you go up and say, excuse me, maestro, you know, here are my lyrics, you know. So
0: did Brian Eno get them together?
1: I know Eno produced the album, so I don't know what the connection was. Maybe it was their mums. I mean, you know, if we've learned anything from...
0: So did you say the album was written for a film that never was?
1: Yeah. Yeah, it's called The Passengers. So 95, they just original soundtrack album to an album that didn't exist, to a film that didn't exist. Because why not? You two and Brian Eno, why not?
0: You can do what you want.
1: You can.
0: Now, there's a few Australian examples, of course. We're going to leave Kylie and Nick Cave to one side because I think that's discussed all the time.
1: They're getting a lot, and, I mean, you can send your hate mail, but I think that Nick needs Kylie more than Kylie needs Nick. Let's leave it there. let's just leave it there.
0: So what Australian example do you want to hold up?
1: So I love this one so much. This is The Dissociatives, which was sort of early 2000s. It was Itchy and Scratchy's Paul Mack, incredible dance artist, who's now an academic these days, teaches at Sydney Uni.
0: And he was a big DJ.
1: Oh, still is. Paul's still making wonderful work. You might remember a couple of years ago did the techno train for Vivid. You know, he did the soundtrack to this, you know, to going around the city circle and stuff. Incredible artist. And he teamed up with Silverchair's Daniel Johns at a time when, you know, Silverchair were at that height and that real kind of, well, they called them Nirvana in pyjamas for a little while, you know, that kind of Australian grunge, and that this was them kind of growing up, and this was Daniel, I think, wanting to spread his wings a bit and just musically explore a little bit more, because, you know, he'd come into the music industry when he was a teenager, not even, I think he was 13 when they were discovered, when Silverchair were discovered, so this was really a chance for him to break out and do something different. At the time, people were saying, you know, that Paul Mack had broken up the band and he even wore a Yoko Ono t-shirt at one point, I seem to remember, but this collaboration, The Dissociatives, is what they did together, and it was just joyful and fun, and again, a spark that crossed over genres, shouldn't have worked, but somehow really, really does, I think.
0: The song Somewhere Down the Barrel.

0: We're talking tonight unlikely pairings in the music business, unlikely collaborations, whether it's across generations, across musical genres, across entire continents. How did the collaborations come to be? This one, Daniel Johns and Paul Mack, The Dissociatives, the song Somewhere Down the Barrel, You're in Evenings with me, Renee Krosh, and Dr. Liz Giuffre is here. They're not playing together anymore. Would they ever get back together? Daniel Johns is still around. He's still in Newcastle.
1: I hope so. And like I say, Paul's busy. When Paul's not marking your assignments at Sydney Uni or when he's not doing his own stuff, you never know. I love an unusual pairing. What's to stop them? Nobody thought it would happen in the first place, so why not do it again?
0: Do you know what Daniel Johns is doing?
1: I don't. I know that there was... I don't know that he's been terribly well. I know there was that big podcast around him, you know, who it was called Who the Hell is Daniel Johns or something like that. Huge Spotify launch thing with big billboards in Times Square and stuff. I don't know. But it's hard, isn't it? Like I said, this is somebody who got into the music industry
0: so young,
1: a puppy dog.
0: Yeah.
1: Really as a very, very, I don't say young
0: teenager.
1: Man. As a child.
0: A tween.
1: That's right, yeah. So, you know, wonderful talent, incredible artist. And so, you know, I like to think that somewhere he's still living on tomorrow money. I hope he is. You know, and he's had an incredible career. And I don't think he's much different age-wise than me. He's got to be in his 40s. So hopefully he'll come back sometime. And like I say, Paul's still hanging around.
0: He might be collaborating with another industry.
1: You never know. You never know. But just enjoying the Newcastle sunshine, maybe. That'd
0: Why
1: be nice.
0: Not? Collaborating with the beach.
1: Yes.
0: Finally, here's a collaboration between Annie Lennox and Aretha Franklin.
1: Yeah, this one, is this unusual? I mean, look, it's only weird because I guess, again, the industry might say that the Eurythmics should live in one lane and Aretha Franklin should live in the other, but this is just such a pairing from heaven, you know. This one was definitely driven by the Eurythmics. So Annie and David wrote this song, Sisters Are Doing It For Themselves, and they got, you know, and then they asked Aretha to join, and it's just become one of those iconic tracks, you know, about it's not just been a coming together of musicians, it's a bit of a, it's a feminist anthem, you know, in so many wonderful ways. It appeared on the Eurythmics album Be Yourself Tonight. It also appeared on Aretha's album Who's Zoomin' Who. So it's not one of those, you know, main artist featuring this person the other way around. It was a real...
0: So who actually wrote the song?
1: It was the Eurythmics that wrote it. So okay. It was Annie and David that wrote it.
0: I think Kylie and her sister Danny did it too.
1: Young Talent Time, yes.
0: That's right.
1: Of course, somebody thought...
0: That was in the Kylie documentary.
1: It was. Yeah. It's in the National Film and Sound Archive too, if you're just feeling like cruising on the NFSA website.
0: Now, they're not an unusual collaboration though, those two sisters.
1: Well, no, except that Kylie was the one, as we know from the documentary, that always wanted to be the singer, but Danny was the one that got picked first. So, you know, and that's a whole other can of worms. If you want to say pit them against each other, I don't know.
0: So who would have brought Aretha Franklin into the Eurythmics?
1: Annie, I'd say.
0: Right.
1: Annie, yeah. And, I mean, but Annie's also an incredible artist who can perform and has performed with anybody as well. You know, you think about she'd perform with David Bowie, for example, on the Queen tribute after Freddie died. She's done incredible, you know, incredible collaborations with lots of different people, continues to today. So, you know, I guess the only thing unusual about this is how to not outsing each other. You know what I mean? Where to allow space and how to really have this be something where they're working together and not competing. And I think that's definitely what happens.
0: Well, that's the generosity of spirit that I think both these two iconic music legends

0: Two of the best voices ever, really, in Annie Lennox and Aretha Franklin. Some other ideas. Tim says, what about AC/DC collaborating with Slim Dusty? All the Rolling Stones and Kate Bush. Someone else says, what about Elton John and Eminem? And I think Elton John and Axl Rose. Thank you, Sophie, in Avoca. Yes, there are some beauties on there.
1: Everything Sydney.
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5: Smoke, smoke, smoke that cigarette. Puff, puff, puff, and if you smoke yourself to death.
6: Tell St. Peter at the Golden Gate that you hates to make him wait, but you just gotta have another cigarette.
0: Let's take a trip down memory lane to the history of smoking in Australia. Now, in Alstonville, in the Northern Rivers, at the Crawford House Museum, there's an exhibition on until the end of June.

0: That was pretty commonplace. Lots of things on display revealing a time when smoking really wasn't understood at all. If we knew back then what we now know, possibly nobody would have ever taken up the habit.
1: I'll tell you in just a minute or two, but right now I just gotta have a cigarette.
2: Smoke, smoke, smoke that cigarette.
0: John Sim is here from the Crawford House Museum. Hello, John.
3: Oh, hi there.
0: It's fascinating, isn't it, when you think back to the 50s, 60s, 70s, even 80s, our attitudes towards smoking were completely different. Smoking was ubiquitous.
3: Totally different. Yes, yeah. And one of the ways in which our exhibition makes this very clear are through this, well, it's a wall covered with magazine ads for cigarette smoking. One of them pictures a doctor with a white coat and stethoscope holding his cigarette, and the subtitle is "More doctors smoke Camels than any other cigarette." Quite extraordinary. Or another one next to it for Lucky Strike cigarettes. 20,679 physicians say Luckies are less irritating.
0: On the text line, actually, 0467922702, Gary in Naruma says, back in 1978, I had a stint in hospital and I used to smoke my Peterson tobacco pipe in the ward. It was very accepted. In hospital. Go figure. Someone else says, my mother was prescribed menthol cigarettes by her GP for her asthma. That's Dimity in Erskineville. I mean, doctors were prescribing cigarettes to people for all sorts of things. It was a way to calm down. It was a way to settle your nerves. It was a way to lose weight, a wonderful appetite suppressant.
3: Yes, yes. And, of course, during World War II, the Australian Army had an authorised quota of cigarettes per month. 8 ounces of tobacco or 240 cigarettes for women, exactly half that amount. And obviously it was deemed to be an appropriate way of coping with the stresses of war. And we've got a poster in our exhibition showing an Austinville resident, even in 1946, after being discharged, filling out a form guaranteeing him a supply of cigarettes as long as he didn't sell them or have some other source of getting them. Mm. So, the government was officially doing this with cigarettes at that time.
0: Smoking was seen to be cool. It was seen to be sexy. It was seen to be tough.
4: Marlboro country is everywhere, anywhere in the land. From east to west, north to south, from the lakes to the Rio Grande.

0: From Manhattan towers to towering pines, a Marlboro legend grew. Till today, it's the brand that won the West and the rest of the country, too. Come to where the flavor is. Come to Marlboro Country.
1: Bob Norris, the Colorado rancher. I mean, very much along the John Wayne look, that kind of legendary Western tough guy.
2: Certainly, yes. We've got a copy of that ad on display. Right next to it, of course, the Anyhow Have a Winfield and Paul Hogan in that ad in a dress suit and bow tie. You know, quite a different image from, you know, one that he would later use in ads. Mm. We actually also have a Marlboro ad directed at women. Marlboro cigarettes, mild as May. And it says, discerning feminine taste is now confirming the judgment of masculine connoisseurs in expressing unanimous preference for this aristocrat of cigarettes. An elegant woman in the background with a cigarette holder.

0: So the female market was important to them as well, clearly.
1: Indeed, it was. I mean, it was seen to be so sexy, wasn't it? I mean, all the Hollywood stars, they always smoked in the film. Even in the
0: Exactly,
1: 1990s, Sharon Stone in her, really sexy kind of Basic Instinct role, where she would play the femme fatale, she was constantly smoking. And in Greece, remember
0: yes.
1: Sandy? Daggy old Sandy becomes the cool girl when she puts
0: Yes.
1: on the leather outfit and puts a cigarette in the mouth.
2: Sandy,
3: tell me about it, Stern.
1: We all know that. She's got the cigarette hanging out of the mouth, the big frizzy hair and the very sexy tight kind of leather jeans and, bustier top. John, why did you want to put the exhibition together?
0: Well, we

0: donor for these, and lots of different motels and restaurants. You could go there and pick up your small packet of matches free of charge, obviously.
1: Smoking was on planes. There was a lovely story of an air hostess who who said, you know, you would remember from takeoff to landing, everybody would light up on TAA or even internationally, and that wasn't frowned upon. Nobody complained. In first class, you were offered cigarettes if you were sitting in first class, and you could smoke the entire flight.
0: Yes, I'm old enough to remember that when you looked up at those signs above your seat in the plane, as we now have fasten seatbelt or whatever, we had a smoking or no smoking sign. So, you know, there were times when it was quite appropriate to smoke in the body of the plane.
1: Kelly in Putney says, gosh, me, I'm remembering me freely smoking in the office circa 1987. There were ashtrays in the office. Ashtrays on planes, in restaurants, in clubs, pubs. Ashtrays were everywhere. Australian journo Frank Robson had a great article recently about the melancholy of smoking and the old bevy. I no longer smoke, but the old times do make me smile. Smoking was a great connector, wasn't it, John Sim? You know, you'd go to the group of smokers, and it was a very intimate kind of experience that you'd share stories, you would connect over the smoking of cigarettes. I mean, houses used to have smoking rooms.
0: Oh, exactly, yes. And one of the our prized possession, really, on display is a smoking cap, which is shaped like a Turkish fez, dark blue velvet with an embroidered vine around the side of it, and a tassel on top, rather like one of those rugby union caps. But, you know, the gentleman would, as you mentioned before, put on their jacket if they had one and a hat, retire to maybe the drawing room and smoke and tell stories and so on. Social norm at that stage.
1: And were they smoking cigarettes or were they smoking cigars?
0: Some in that situation would have been smoking cigars. We have some of those on display, and also the little chopper for the end of your cigar. I'm a non-smoker, but I can remember having a few puffs of a cigar when a teaching colleague had a child in the late 1960s, for example. So it was a socially accepted thing.
1: Yeah. I mean, people would drive around in their cars with the windows up, three kids or maybe more in the back seat. Everybody was smoking. Well, the kids weren't smoking, but both parents are smoking.
0: Yes, that's true.
1: Ashtrays were in the car, weren't they?
0: Oh, yes. And actually, going back to the 1960s, you mentioned earlier films. It's interesting to think about the James Bond films. Ian Fleming, the writer of the novels, was a very, very heavy smoker, apparently, 70-plus a day. So the early James Bonds, of course, all smoked. But by the time we have Daniel Craig, we have a non-smoking James Bond.
1: Yeah, well, that's a change. That's a big change in the times. I mean, you wouldn't have seen somebody like Humphrey Bogart, you'd hardly see him without a cigarette in his mouth.
0: Exactly, yes. That's the character he's playing. But if you think about that wonderful film To Kill a Mockingbird, made in the 1960s and based on a novel set in the 1930s, the main character there, the lawyer Atticus Finch, the father of two young kids, is wanting to exude a character persona of great strength and courage for his children, but he is a non-smoker and non-drinker. His young daughter, in fact, thinks he's a bit of a wuss, really, until he goes outside and shoots a mad dog in the street.

0: street, and she suddenly realizes he can he's quite a good with a rifle.
1: But I guess the perception was, if you're sharp-witted and focused, like a Humphrey Bogart style character, the detective character that he played
0: Yes.
1: so often, you would use your smoking to kind of focus your thinking.
0: Yes, that's right. And obviously, to time your dialogue, you could have a puff and a think and so on. But yes, so many characters do. If you turn onto that TV channel and find some old black and white movies, there are scenes where everyone is smoking. Quite extraordinary when we think of what the change that started in the 70s, basically. And it was a business of phasing in those moves away from cigarette advertising. I guess it's a similar battle with ads that now might appear for betting, for example. But we start in 73 with some mandatory warnings about possible health dangers, and that legislation really being strengthened and strengthened, where you have warnings on packets about smoking causing heart disease or kidney and bladder cancer, or quite simply the statement, smoking kills.

0: So, those changes are also documented in this exhibition.
1: In 1951, Alice in Wonderland had a character, the caterpillar, who smoked. This is a children's program.
2: Are you?
3: Well, don't you think you ought to tell me who you are first?
1: I mean, that's telling, isn't it? You've got a character in a children's film who's a smoking caterpillar. Hannah says on the text line, growing up in the 80s, I remember seeing Formula One racing cars with prominent advertising for smoking brands. There were so many television commercials with beautiful young women walking on the beach in a bikini, always smoking. I'm not sure why they were wearing the bikini or if smoking was meant to be linked to their attractiveness or you looked prettier if you were a smoker. But when I learned to drive in the late 90s, says Hannah, the car definitely had a cigarette lighter and an ashtray in it.
0: Yes, yes.
1: Yeah. So it was a time when smoking was ubiquitous, encouraged, and certainly glamorized. So what else is in the exhibition? So you've got lots of artifacts, don't you? Do you have any things that are particularly unique to our part of the world?
0: Well, we do actually have a very small, old, cylindrical packet of wax matches, and they date from very early in the 1900s, and they are traditionally considered to be quite dangerous because if you stored these in the barn or in the garage somewhere and rats started nibbling them, they could quite easily cause a fire, apparently.
1: Really? So wax matches.
0: Wax matches, yes.
1: What about cigarette boxes? You know, those very elegant, they're often made of silver, and you open them up and you could put six or seven or eight cigarettes neatly lined up.
0: Yes. No, we have a number of those cigarette boxes. Two Dunhill ones are apparently, if you were to value them, would be the most precious there. But other silver ones, engraved ones. but the other thing that we also have is it's like a child's stamp album, except it is designed for the cards that appeared in cigarette packets. So this album belonged to a 13-year-old boy who probably wasn't a smoker himself, but his father would have been. And so Dad would give this young man each of the cards from the packets of cigarettes. He would then enter them in this album, and on different pages there were, say, features of Australian battleships from the war or army officers' photos. And the idea was Dad would have to keep buying the cigarettes until the child found the missing battleship that he needed. You know, at schools, kids used to swap those cigarette cards, I believe. So, they started young.
1: Well, Lisa says she's in the Blue Mountains. In 1984, after the birth of my first child, we were smoking in the hospital room with the baby in there. Peter in Mossman. Hi, Peter.
4: Yeah, hi. It's just that I'm 77 and reduced to watching a lot of TV in the streaming format. So I'm watching movies that have been recently made and stuff that's been made over the last 10 years. And one of the things I've noticed is there's a lot of smoking in it. Now, it's probably because they set it for 2000.

0: I think by watching other people smoke, it encourages you to take up the habit?
1: I am a smoker, mate.
0: Okay.
1: I think people should give it away.
0: Right.
1: And if you want some comment on the current behaviour, look, 3 months ago, look, I'm on a pension and I smoke and I know I shouldn't. I know it's going to kill me, but I do. And 3 months ago, I found my way into the black market. It's one third the price. I'm prepared to travel 10 kilometres to buy 4 cartons for $400, where in a supermarket, the same amount would cost me $1,600.
0: Wow.
1: My income is $40,000 a year.
0: Mm.
1: Now, I know what you're going to say. I should give up smoking.
0: No. I understand why.
1: But I am.
0: You are addicted.
1: I'm stupid.
0: Yeah. No, I mean, look, I'm not glamorising smoking. We know a lot more today than what we knew back then. And at 77, Peter, you're a victim of lack of knowledge. That's what that was.
1: Exactly.
0: Yeah.
1: I started smoking when the tobacco companies didn't tell you it would kill you.
0: Yeah. And it does. Peter, we're out of time. We've got to find out what's coming up on Nightlife. But John Sim, thank you so much for giving us some of your time tonight. The exhibition, The History of Smoking at the Crawford House Museum in Alstonville, runs until the end of the month.
2: Okay. Look, thanks very much.
0: Yeah, I really enjoyed it. Yeah,
2: okay.
0: We have too. John Sim, thank you so much. Let's find out what's coming up for you on Nightlife.
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0: New South
4: Wales.
0: And Phil Clark joins us now. G'day, Phil.
5: G'day, Renee. How are you?
0: What are you up to?
5: I've got Nick Bruning up first. He's going to tell us all about money and how to plan our lives better and how to keep our lives in order. So, yeah, looking forward to that. Any questions at all you've got about retirement strategies or any of that or trouble with pensions, give him a call in our first hour. Amy Ramekas will lead the Nightlife News Break.

0: It'll be told by Michael Adams tonight, so we'll look at that. And Peter Marks is going to examine the float of SpaceX, the world's biggest float since the Saudis floated their oil companies. So we'll talk about that as well coming up.
1: Looking forward to it. Thank you, Phil. That's after 5 minutes of news at 10 o'clock. Here's a good text to end the segment on. I shudder to think of it now, says our texter. But for our wedding in 1979, we approached a cigarette company to give us free cigarettes for everyone to elegantly place on all the tables. Everyone did that then, and now I absolutely hate smoking. I'll catch you tomorrow night. You have a great one.
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3: ABC News with Noni Edwards. Defence Secretary Megan Quinn has told Senate estimates it was always Australia's preference to get three second-hand submarines from the United States as part of the AUKUS defence pact. At the weekend, Defence Minister Richard Miles announced Australia would acquire

0: After 25 years at Big W, retail worker Tammy Trimble says rising fuel prices and household costs have stretched budgets, but the increase makes it feel like wages are moving with living costs.
1: We went for such a long time without a wage rise, 8-9 years, where wages were stagnant, but everything else was going up around us. To start getting these pay rises coming through now, it's helping us catch up. It's getting better, but it's certainly the worst that I can remember in 25 years, especially with the fuel crisis, which has really hit our back pocket.
0: Mental health experts are calling for urgent changes to how police respond to acute episodes of mental illness. At

0: These facilities are meant to make sure that there is proper screening, and if there is any positive identification of people who have Ebola, then immediately they are isolated, they are treated.
1: And the UN's weather agency is urging people to brace for what could be the strongest El Niño in decades. El Niño is a periodic warming of sea surface temperatures in the central and eastern Pacific Ocean, which lasts between 9 and 12 months. It typically fuels hot, dry weather in parts of South America, Southeast Asia and Australia, raising the chances of droughts and bushfires. Secretary General of the World Meteorological Organization, Celeste Saulo, says the forecast is concerning.
2: In some regions, it is likely we will see heavy rainfall and floods. In others, drought conditions. In others, increased or reduced extremes heat or tropical cyclone activity.
1: That's the latest. ABC News. 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
2: Yes, well, hello, and how are you? Philip Clark with you on ABC Radio. This is Nightlife, and we are right around the country on this Tuesday, the 2nd of June. Good to be with you, and thanks for dropping in. First hour of the program, 6 past 10, 6 past 8 in WA, and in South Australia and the Territory is 24 to 10. We're right across the Pacific as well, through Port Moresby, Honiara, Port Vila, Tonga, Samoa, Tuvalu, Fiji and Kiribati. We're at 6 after midnight. So wherever you are, you should be getting us loud and clear on broadcast, on digital, if you can get that, on your TV channel 25, or listen to us on the ABC Listen app, which is a great way to get our podcasts as well. Nick Bruning's up in our first hour, so if you want to grab a line, 1-300-800-222. 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On our podcasts, of course, which is a terrific way to grab stuff that you might have missed, just put put Nightlife into the search bar of ABC Listen or stream us off the website, abc.net.au/nightlife. Lots of things up there. We put that very informative chat last night about food allergies up there. We were joined by allergy researcher Andreas Lepata of James Cook, along with Dr. Fulvio Salvo at Cairns Hospital. They're both world experts in allergies. Here's a little from it.
3: It's true that over the last 40 years, the prevalence of allergy has increased as well, at least till a certain point, and we'll see maybe later what might have shifted this. It means like thousands and thousands of patients and families, and the anxiety that surrounds every meal and every social occasion, every school lunch. So we see that constantly in the clinic, people arriving without a clear diagnosis. And that's why, like as Andreas was saying, the importance of having the ability to look more in details of what's going on and be more precise, it's so important. So in Australia, food allergy is not just common. It's probably underdiagnosed and sometimes underserved, especially outside of the major city. So that's why researching like Andreas is doing, it's so important and can have such a strong clinical consequences later on.
2: 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There are some transmission repairs, but it's much, much later on in the program, so I'll let you know about that. Not before 1:30 a.m, mostly affecting Melbourne, so we'll chat about that a little bit later. Coming up in our first hour, independent financial advisor Nick Bruning will join us. Nick's one of just

0: That pole's been broken, snapped in half by the weight of the tree branch hitting it. So, all very exciting. But I tell you what, I'm not sure I'd be buying shares in insurers right at the moment.
1: I was going to say, don't tell me the insurance company have said, not a cracker.
0: No. I was onto that, mate. Let me tell you. Even if I did have to wait for 25 minutes.
1: Surprised, yeah. Mr. Bruning, you had to wait that long.
2: I'll get on the radio. I'll be talking about you with Phil Clark, mate, on Nightline. You'll be gone.
0: I'm a 1-800 number just like the rest of us.
1: Anyway, well, I'm glad you and others are cleaning up after the relatively wild weather.
0: I suspect it's probably heading your way. I think Adelaide copped a bit of it, so.
1: Anyway, what's going on? A report came out yesterday which was interesting about the stress of retirement and so on, and the what Colonial First State was saying was the biggest ever expansion of retirement solutions. What's all this about?
0: Look, well, there's a lot in the federal budget which will probably come up tonight with people asking questions about it and how it affects them. But this report was kind of looking at the level of fear with many Australians as they approach retirement. And it reports that about half of the people they surveyed think that they're not ready for retirement. They won't have enough. Interestingly enough, I saw that the hoped for retirement age on average was 62 years of age, which is interesting because that's 5 years before the age pension kicks in at 67. Mm. And look, I think, you know, you got to sit back and look at this stuff critically. And part of it is that I don't think many people quite understand the retirement income system as they should. And as you get closer to your retirement, you naturally educate yourself. But it's worth pointing out that, you know, most of the people telling you that you need $1 million, you need this much, are generally people that are trying to sell you an investment of some sort. So whether it's a super fund or whether it's some, you know, joke of selling a property somewhere to negative gear, whatever the asset is, but often there's a sales culture behind it. But when you sit back and sort of critically analyse most people. So there's a couple of decisions you need to sort of think early in the piece. One is, what's your end game? So is your plan to leave as much as you possibly can for your kids, in which case it's probably an argument to help them out along the way now. The second one is to spend the last dollar on your last day, which is nice in theory, probably the riskiest. But the third, which is what I think most people do, is they take the view that, well, you know what, I'm going to have a bloody good time in my retirement. I'm going to do what I want to do while I can, and whatever's left for the kids they can have. And I think most people adopt that approach. So in that approach, it's basically recognising that as you get older, your income needs will drop, and therefore the amount of capital you're going to need declines. And the reason we can say that is because the social security system, the age pension, is really pretty generous. And look, not for a moment am I saying that if that's the full income that you've got and your asset, you know, you're devoid of assets, all that, it's not easy. It certainly isn't. It's very tough. But if you have some resources behind you, and a lot of people with modest amounts in super, you know, it's not as bad as you think. And I think part of it, as I say, is this education of what retirees are facing when they get there. And, you know, I've sort of championed for many years that you can do it with a sum of about $400,000 or $500,000, quite easily, a couple. And you know, you're living on an income of about $68,000 a year, indexed for life, tax free. And that's being made up of some of your savings and the age pension. And, you know, we're not number five in the world without good reason, Phil, in terms of retirement income systems. And the reason that is that our savings and super work hand in glove with our pension system.
1: Yeah. Don't panic, Nick.
0: Exactly, Phil. What a good name for a book.
1: 1-300-800-222 is the number. Plenty of questions already and plenty of people lining up to have a chat as well. Just before we get into it, you're saying it's still a good deal if you can talk your boss into salary packaging an electric vehicle. Now, you know, if you can find one, because the sales of these things have taken off since the oil crisis. I think this is going to change things forever, isn't it?
0: I agree with you, and I think once people understand, particularly this incentive, which, again, it's one of these things that hasn't been broadly advertised, but it's there nonetheless, and this is all to do with salary packaging your car. Now, normally speaking, it's not that good an idea because the employer incurs this thing called fringe benefits tax, which is quite significant at 47%. It's basically equal to the top marginal tax rate a person would pay plus the Medicare levy. So anytime you package a normal car or you package things like health insurance or travel or anything like that, the boss is paying 47% tax, and usually that's factored into whatever you're paid as a salary. Now, the big thing about EVs, and we're talking about full electric vehicles, so not the hybrids or even the plug-in hybrids, no, it's got to be a fully electric electric.

0: If your boss buys the car on your behalf, effectively through a thing called a novated lease, all of the finance costs, the loan repayments and stuff, are all done free of fringe benefits tax, which means they're done with your pre-tax income. And look, if you set it up right, you can get insurance is paid, even charging is paid by tax-free income. It's really a no-brainer. And this concession is for cars up to $75,000. It's actually going to change on 1st of April next year. In fact, it cops another change on the in 2029, when it drops down to a 25% discount instead of 100% discount on fringe benefits tax. But look, if you're in the market for an EV, and you can have a chat to the boss about packaging your salary, you literally save, well, most of the figures we're looking at, Phil, somewhere between $4,000 and $10,000 a year for most people that are able to package a car that way. Mm. It's incredible.
1: Interesting. Yeah. All right, how does the capital gains tax changes affect what you've been saying all along? I mean, one of my texters says, I've just bought your book. How do the capital gains tax changes affect the info in the book?
0: Yeah, well, they will, because they're fundamentally changing the way the tax is calculated. So very briefly, to explain what's happening, so up until 1st of July next year, the current system remains, which is 50% of the profit that you make on the sale of the asset. Mm-hmm. What happens on the 1st of July next year, you actually have to get the asset valued, which is easy for things like shares and stuff like that. But properties, you're going to have to get a valuation on the property as of the 1st of July.
1: If you've got an investment unit, for example.
0: Yep.
1: So on the 1st of July next year, you've got to get a value on it.
0: Yep. Now
1: you will be paying CGT.
0: You will, and here's the thing. The ATO will be putting out a model or some sort of a calculator allowed to estimate the value as of that date. But from that date forward, you're up for capital gains tax. It's not a 50% discount anymore. It's simply whatever the growth is, less an allowance for inflation. So that full profit, less the allowance for inflation, gets added to your income for that year. Now, here's the other rub. One of the strategies that most planners and accountants will use is to time the sale of assets around retirement. So it might be that you finish up work on the 30th of June this year, and my advice to you might be, Phil, to sell your investment property next financial year when you no longer have employment income, and that way you've basically got, a reset of your tax-free marginal tax rates for the next financial year, and sometimes it reduces the capital gains tax that you pay quite considerably. Well, from next year, that minimum capital gains tax is going to be 30%. So, there's no avoiding it, unfortunately. So 30% minimum tax on the capital gain from that point forward. It's certainly having an impact already, as we're seeing in the property markets in states where we've got auctions as the main method of selling properties. I think I saw today that it's at a 6-year low, the clearance. And this is in the space of 3 weeks, Phil. So in the space of 3 weeks, we've gone down to a 6-year low in clearance rates. In my home state of WA, they do it by private treaty, very few auctions. And so our measure, if you like, is the number of listings for sale. We have seen listings go from about 3,800 to 5,100 in the space of about 4 weeks. It's just amazing how suddenly everyone's on the market trying to offload their properties.
1: Yeah. Let's take call. Stephen in Perth. G'day, Stephen.
2: Hello. Thanks for taking my call. I'm thinking about investing into the housing market as a second home. Mm. And I'm just wondering, what's the best entity to buy into? Is it now with super, go through your super fund, like a self-managed super fund, or is it through a trust, or?
0: Well, yeah, and all of these things are kind of under the microscope at the moment, Stephen. So discretionary family trust, which was often a vehicle used for holding assets and businesses and things like that, they're kind of on the nose now as a result of some proposed tax changes to apply, where the income to the discretionary family trust will be taxed at 30%. So the trust isn't so much of a thing. And of course, were you planning on living in it at any stage, or is it purely an investment asset?
2: So make it into a holiday home after about 5 years and you're getting to retirement age. We're around, my wife's 53 and I'm 55.
0: Yeah. Okay.
2: I'm thinking to retire around the 60 years of age.
0: Right. So, okay. So a couple of other things. No, that's fine. So if you're going to use a holiday home in any capacity yourself, then you certainly can't have it in a self-managed super fund because there's some very strict rules about arm's length transactions. So you'd need to be very, very careful about buying it through a discretionary family trust. But, I mean, you've still got some negative gearing benefits associated if it's a new build. So that might be an option if you're thinking of building from scratch. But in terms of buying established properties and stuff, I think, you know, because of the capital gains tax rules, because of the negative gearing changes, it becomes a very, you know, less attractive thing, if you like, than it might have been before budget night. But it sounds like it's more of a lifestyle decision, Stephen, is it?
2: It's partly both. It's lifestyle as well as, investment for short term. So, And if you bought it as a personal or second home, you've get hit with the capital gains anyway, don't you?
0: I mean, yes and no. So if it became your primary residence ultimately, then that, you know, that you can effectively shift across to that as being your primary residence. But if you're going to keep both homes, then no, that's not going to work for you. I should say that on the negative gearing aspects, what you can't do is carry that loss across to other income sources. So that's what the change effectively is. The loss stays with that particular asset, and at some point in the future, you can use it to reduce capital gains on an asset sale, but you're certainly not going to be able to apply it against the other income. So, the tax benefits have really pretty much evaporated.
2: Okay. Thanks for your time.
1: Thanks, Stephen. Bye bye. One of my texters says, "Hang on, aren't these changes grandfathered? Anyone who owns a property doesn't experience any change, isn't it? Isn't that right?"
0: Yeah. But
1: so if you already own an investment property,
0: If you're still gearing, if you're gearing one at the moment, you're still okay. Okay.
1: No, forget about gearing. What about capital gains?
0: No. That the new rules kick in from July. So everyone's going to be caught.
1: They're not grandfathered.
0: No. The growth from July next year is not grandfathered.
1: The negative gearing is.
0: Is.
1: So if it's already negatively geared, but the point
0: then you can continue
1: that's true. But I mean, of course, negative gearing doesn't last forever. Usually. Okay, but capital gains tax. But you don't pay tax on the gain you've already made. You only pay tax on the gain from the valuation next year. Is that right?
0: Yeah, that's basically it. Yep.
1: So it's grandfathered. Grandfathered.
0: In that sense, that's right.
1: It's not retrospective.
0: No.
1: No, okay.
0: No, from July 1, it's basically that, you know, and then there's that minimum tax, as I mentioned before, so that all comes into the equation.
1: Okay, so it's only the
0: That's
1: gain,
0: my understanding of it
1: It's
0: anyway.
1: The gain you're making from next year onwards.
0: Yep, that's taxable.
1: Okay, David from Minto. Yep. Hello, David.
3: Hello.
1: G'day.
3: I recently applied for a health card. The gentleman at the CES looked at my figures and said, you should be entitled to the age pension. Mm-hmm. So he did all the calculations, and I said, I told him I had a superannuation annuity, and I asked him about it, and I was told, no, it's not calculated into it. Okay. And I asked him three times. Yep. It went to the manager of the CES to check it off before it was submitted, and I asked her, and she said, no, it's not considered in it. My wife and I went and saw then an advisor 18 months later and to get more information. And I said it to him again, or this gentleman, and he said, no. 3 years later, I get a phone call from the CS or from a gentleman who said, no, it's taxable income. You're going to have to pay it all back.
0: So is it a superannuation pension which came from your employer, or was it something that you invested into and bought sometime
3: ago? No, it was from the employer. I was under the old SAS system.
0: Right, okay. So my understanding is that the asset value is not counted, okay, and that's usually the one that knocks most people off when they're applying for a part pension or an age pension. However, the income is assessable, and sometimes, and it gets a bit complicated, but depends on the structure of the pension when it commenced, some of it will be deductible off the income. So not all the income is necessarily assessable by Centrelink, but, a good portion of it will be. And that's what captures most people, is the income test. So effectively, you and your good lady could earn per fortnight up to $380 per fortnight before the income test would take effect. And then over and above that, you've got an upper limit, which works out to be about $4,000 a fortnight that you could earn from all sources before you'd lose out under the income test. So where in this letter that you've got, is it a letter of someone's rung you, or what's the...
3: No, I was rung up and told, no, it's an income.
0: Yeah, well, it is an income. It's an assessable income, yep.
3: Yeah, right. But I kept asking them when... it was when I was told to apply for it.
0: Yeah.
3: And I kept asking, did it affect the pension? And I kept getting told no.
0: Okay.
3: It's not accessible. All now, as I said, I got told that by a number of people at the CES.
0: Yeah.
3: And then I get this phone call saying, no, you're going to have to pay a whole lot back.
0: All right. Well, look, have you had a letter from them yet? Anything in writing?
3: I haven't had anything in writing from them.
0: Okay. Well, let's wait till you get something in writing from them. But look, if you've been up front and told Services Australia Centrelink, which is the parent agent for Centrelink, everything that you're earning along the way, then you know they have a obligation to try and recover it. But I know that Hank Jongen, who's the general manager of Centrelink in the past, has had situations where Centrelink have been told everything, and there's been an error on their part. They're reasonably pragmatic sometimes in how they deal with these things. So I would wait till the letter turns up, and I'm sure you're stressing about it. But once you've got something in your hand that you can read and hopefully understand, then that's the time to perhaps start asking questions about, well, look, I've told you everything, and just see how that plays out. There's a quite a sophisticated review process to follow. So, hopefully it works out okay for you. But, look, the reality is income is accessible. Centrelink have an obligation to recover any overpayments, whether it's the customer's fault or their fault. But as I've said in the past, they've been reasonably practical about these things.
1: Thanks, David.
3: Okay, thank you.
1: Good on you. Bye-bye. 1-300-800-222. Nick Bruning is with us. Andrew from Elanora Heights on the text line. Phil and Nick, I'm hoping you can help me get my head around the new investment property tax arrangements.
0: Yeah.
1: Specifically, the minimum tax rate used to work out tax payable. Am I correct in interpreting things as any profit from a sale after applying the 50% CGT discount or indexation after the 30th of June 27, is now taxed at a minimum of 30%, regardless of what your marginal tax rate is in the year of sale?
0: My understanding...
1: Is that right?
0: Yeah. My understanding is the 30% is applicable to the growth post-July next year.
1: Post-July next year.
0: So your 50%... Yeah. Income, if you like, so 50% of the sale or the value improvement up until the 1st of July next year gets added to your marginal tax rate, added to your normal marginal income. Look, and as I say, the other income is also added to your assessable income, and you know, many people will be paying more than the 30% tax rate.
1: Yeah.
0: But the reality is that's my understanding how it's going to be calculated.
1: Yeah, yeah. Because our strategy had been to sell one property a year in retirement.
0: Yeah, absolutely.
1: When our marginal rate was low zero and then minimise tax payable.
0: Well, you
1: could still do that, couldn't you?
0: You could. Not in terms of deferring and staging your asset sales, because you're going to cop that minimum 30%.
1: Yeah,
0: that's the problem
1: there. That's true.
0: Yeah. But the other carve-out, which is interesting, is the fact that if you're in receipt of any Centrelink income support payment, so we're talking age pensions and job seeker and stuff like that, then the 30% tax is waived. So I would expect to see a lot of people asking questions of financial planners, how do I get a part pension? Because, there's 30% reasons why you'd want to get a pension beyond just the fact that you're going to get the concession card and all the other stuff.
1: Ron from Ringwood says, with the change in capital gains tax, do I have to get a valuation in June 27? So I know what the capital gains tax in that time, capital gains in that time is. The 50% would apply to that gain. And then the new CGT tax comes in on any increase in capital gain after the 30th of June. Well, that's right. That's what we understand, yeah.
0: Yeah, exactly. And so the valuation is, yes, I mean, in the budget papers they spoke about a valuation, but they also said that the ATO will be releasing a calculator, which will allow you to estimate what the property was worth. And obviously if the ATO are putting that out, that'll be an acceptable way of
1: that's
0: calculating
1: right.
0: the
1: That's
0: value.
1: Right. Your gain in June next year will be subject to the 50% discount, but any gain after that, you'll pay a minimum of 30%.
0: That's right. Mm. And it also applies.
1: Well, not any gain, actually. Any gain
0: above inflation.
1: Half above inflation.
0: Yeah. But the other mini stinker in this is that it also captures pre-September 1985 assets, Phil. So if you inherited a property, let's say in 1982, up until now, you've been not have to worry at all about capital gains tax. But again, our understanding is that from July next year, it'll be subject to that new indexed, the rate above inflation, subject to that tax.
1: 1-300-800-222 is the number. Nick Bruning is with us. Any questions at all? Grab a line, 1-300-800-222. Yeah.
0: Should also just point out, too, that this stuff is still in the Parliament. And, and you know, until it's LAW and passed by both houses, it's not law. And interestingly enough, that the stuff the government's just sort of put in now is the capital gains and the negative gearing changes, but the actual trusts and all the other controversial stuff has been put off until later. So we don't quite know how that's all going to be applied. And lots of accountants are telling me all sorts of risk or, you know, problems with that stuff. So
1: yeah, that's true. Actually, we haven't yet seen the legislation. That's true.
0: No.
1: Toby in Perth. Hello, Toby.
4: Hello there.
1: Hi.
0: Hey, Toby.
4: I've got the book and I'm halfway through, so thank you for that.
0: Thank you for that.
4: Further on to the capital gains that the chap earlier on was asking about, if I want to buy an investment property in the area I want to live in the future, we're not going to live in it until later on.
0: Yeah.
4: If you live in that property later on, is there a certain amount of time that's your primary residence where you negate capital gains in the future?
0: No. So the it'll basically be a portion for the number of years you had it as an investment property and so the number of years. Yeah, and then, you know, then from there on in, it's your private dwelling. Look, one of the other things to be aware of, and I don't think they've changed the law with respect to this, is that if you live in the property itself for, and I think it's a minimum of 6 months, it's either 6 months or a year, but it's just a relatively short period of time, you can end up with this capital gains honeymoon where you can go leave that property and you can rent it and do all sorts of things. Obviously, you're not going to get the negative gearing concessions as they used to be now. But you can maintain that exempt property, home dwelling exemption for up to 6 years after you've left it. So that might be something to weigh up as well. So in other words, you move into it initially, establish it as your family home. Then if you move out and go somewhere else, then you can continue to use that property as your family home and for up to 6 years after you've moved out.
4: And then after you move out, say you move out, you're away for 8 years, say. Six years is still honeymoon.
0: Well, then I think then that's it. It's all over. You're taxable on the whole thing.
4: Right, on the whole thing.
0: Okay. Okay. Yep.
1: All right,
0: yep.
1: Toby.
4: Excellent. Thank you very much.
1: Thanks, Toby. Bye-bye. Jackie on the text line says, I'm 66. I'll be working for another year or so. I'd like to withdraw a lump sum out of super to pay out most of my mortgage and also give some to my daughter for her wedding.
0: What a good idea.
1: Yeah. Nice mum, Jackie. Other than this, I won't need any more of my super just yet. Should I transfer the money I need into pension mode first? What's the best way to do it?
0: So the law is that once you get to 65, you've satisfied a condition of release. So under the law, you can absolutely access your superannuation. However, the rider to that is the trust deed rules of your particular super fund. And some super funds say, and particularly some of the state government ones, will say that, no, you can't access any of your super until you've actually retired. So even if you work beyond 65, it doesn't necessarily mean you can access your super from that fund. So check, firstly, that the fund allows you to access your money. But absolutely, look, the only reason you would put it into pension phase is that, yes, you might save a little bit of tax, but the downside of it is that you must take out a certain amount per year. Now, that amount at 65 or 66 years of age is a minimum of 5% of the account balance. I mean, you could salary sacrifice and put some money back into super. It's very much dependent on your particular circumstances, Jackie. But, by all means, it's worth converting across to an account-based pension simply because you're no longer paying any tax on the earnings of the super fund. But you must take out a certain amount of money and, what you do with that money can potentially become problematic. You could put it perhaps back into super, but equally having it sloshing around in a bank account might not be as good as having left it in the super fund.
1: Okay. All righty. Pam from Exmouth. G'day, Pam.
5: Hi, Bill. How are you?
1: Pretty good.
5: I have a question about the $30,000 concessional superannuation contributions you can make.
0: Yep.
5: I'm wondering who's eligible to make that. Do you need to be an employee, or can you also make a contribution

0: from passive income.
1: Sure. It's all about age, Pam. So under 67 years of age, anyone can make a concessional contribution. And just for everyone else's benefit, a concessional contribution is where you're claiming a tax deduction or someone else's. It's usually the employer in the case of compulsory super, or you can do a personal concessional contribution to super. Incidentally, Pam, that figure goes to $32,500 in just 3 weeks. So the new financial year means the concessional contribution cap is going from 30 to 32.5. Now, okay. If you're over 67 years of age and up to 75 years of age, you need to satisfy a work test. And the work test says that you must do 40 hours in the 30-day consecutive period for gain or reward. So you can't go and do a voluntary job somewhere. It must be for gain or reward. So if you can tick that box, then you can absolutely put in $30,000 and claim it as a deduction. But you would need to do that before you pay it in, not after. So in other words, satisfy the work test, then you can pop the money into super. But once you get to 75, then that's off as well. You can't put in more money into super.
0: So under 67, you can put in any amount up to $30,000 and claim tax deduction.
1: Yep. And if you've got less... Yeah, Jackie, if you've got less than $500,000, you can also use what's called the carryover rules, which is unused concessional contributions from the previous 5 years. So in theory, this year, you could make a one-off payment of $167,500, claim it as a tax deduction, but only if your super balance is less than $500,000.
0: Yeah, I'd love to, but I can't.
1: Thanks, Pam. Okay. What a problem to have, Phil.
2: Thanks, Pam. Bye. See ya. Bye-bye. This is Nick Bruning. If you'd like to ask him a question... 1-300-800-222. Mark from Adelaide. Hello, Mark.
3: Hi, Nick. We have two properties, one of which is our main residence, and the other an investment property that we've had for 8 years. Mm-hmm. We're thinking that we might sell our residence and split some money into each of our super funds and move into the investment property. What happens with CGT then?
1: Yeah, so, and you never lived in the investment property. You bought it okay. So my understanding is that you can, you get it valued basically at the time that you move in, and that will be subject to capital gains again under the 50% concession if you do it before the 1st of July next year under the 50% discount method. And then when it's ultimately sold way off into the future, you know, it'll be just the tax on that portion. The rest of it would be exempt under the main residence exemption on the capital gains tax stuff. Right. Just one other point. The other thing that you've got, if you're going to be doing it with the proceeds of your home, that have you lived in that for more than 10 years?
3: Yes.
1: Okay. So you can make use of the super downsizer rules, and that allows you and your partner to stick in up to $300,000. It's a once-in-a-lifetime availability for each individual. But the good thing about that is
3: $300,000 each.
1: That's right. Yep. Yeah. But the good thing about that is that it doesn't. It's not counted as a contribution under the cap rules. So it's not counted as a non-concessional or a concessional cap. So you've got those caps over and above it. And in theory, you could each put in, you know, potentially $690,000. $390,000 would be the bring forward rule as it applies from the 1st of July, and $300,000 would be your super downsizer contribution. So, in theory, you and your good lady could put in more than $1 million into super in one hit.
3: Yeah, okay.
1: And that would be a nice problem to have too, wouldn't it?
3: Well, it's a possibility, as she contributed for.
1: Worth looking at.
2: Good luck with it. Thanks, Mark. Good luck with it. 1-300-800-222. Anna says, in relation to primary residences, we've got a family home in Melbourne, but I commute to Sydney and live in a small studio apartment 4 days a week as my residence for work. Is the Sydney apartment subject to CGT? Both properties are jointly owned.
1: Yeah, it's generally a case of which... You decide which property
2: you can't
1: is going
2: have
1: to be
2: two primary residence.
1: You can't have two. No. You can have a crossover. I think it allows up to 6 months, but after that, you know, only one can be designated your primary dwelling, and you can kind of choose which one it's going to be. And, you know, some people do that, but
2: Which one is which?
1: Yep.
2: Jason says, please, Phil, after listening to this segment, my head's spinning. I think I'll live like Jesus. Well, Jason, see, but Jesus had some special. He had a few skills though.
1: Like he had a couple things up his sleeve.
2: He could conjure up bread and wine out of nothing, you know. So, Richard from Kalgoorlie. G'day, Richard. G'day.
1: That's you, Richard. G'day, hello, mate.
4: Hey, Nick, how are you, mate?
1: Good.
4: I got a question. My investment property cost me $400,000. It's worth probably $800,000 now. And I've got a whole heap of equity in the property. What's stopping me for selling it for $400,000? And I won't have any capital gains tax, and the government won't get anything.
1: Oh, yes, they will, my friend. And usually you'd be doing that to a friend or perhaps a family member or something like that. But what the ATO and the good old West Australian State Government Office of State Revenue will do will require a market valuation done by a licensed valuer, not just your friendly real estate bloke, mate, or whatever. And you'll be taxed and you'll be assessed, or the purchaser will be assessed for stamp duty on market value. So all of these little tricks where we give things away to kids.
4: Sell it for 800, all I can get is 400, so why am I going to get it?
1: Well, there's another thing called Part 4A of the Income Tax Act, which is tax avoidance. So you might want to think about that a bit too. But hey, look at it another way, my friend. You only pay tax when you make money. Remember that. So if you haven't made money, you don't pay tax. So at least you'll keep half of it. Yeah.
2: Okay. All right, Richard. Okie doke. Now where are we? Mel from Geraldton. G'day, Mel.
5: How you going?
2: Pretty good.
5: I just said I'm going on 71.
2: Yep.
5: I own the house. I've got a bit of a redraw on it. Next year I want to sell it and go down to Albany and buy an on-site like house on the caravan park and stuff. How do I go with it? I've been in the house. I built it in 1986. I'm still living in it 40 years. And I just want to know, do I cop

0: Yep. Three bedroom by one with just under 1,000 meter block.
1: And, yeah, right.
0: You know, and well, and probably... like I've lived in it 40 years, and I've got a bit of some work to do on it, but you know, I want $500,000 for it. So you know,
1: oh well, there you okay. go. You added a zero and doubled it, so that's not bad. Yeah.
0: Yeah.
2: Thanks. Good stuff. All right, Mel. Okay. Good stuff, Mel.
0: Thanks a lot.
2: Thanks, mate. Bye-bye.
1: Thank you.
2: Thank you. On the text line, where are we? I inherited, this is Ellen. I inherited my parents' home in a country town 20 years ago, and I've used it as a holiday house ever since. It's never been rented. What capital gains tax would I need to pay if I sold it this year?
1: Yeah, so it will be the value as at the date of death of the property. Once you inherit a property, if it was the primary dwelling, you've basically got 2 years to sell it where there's no capital gains tax implications. But once it's passed into your name, then it's going to be the capital growth from the date of death to the date that you sell it.
2: The date of parents' death, you mean?
1: Her parents' death, sorry. Yeah, yep. Yeah. So we're talking 20 years ago, whatever the value is, and you might not have it, but a valuer will be able to do a retrospective valuation.
2: Yeah, you will have to pay capital gains tax.
1: Absolutely. Yeah. And basically half the gain, if it's sold this year under the old rules, the 50% discount, so it'll be whatever your profit is over that period, less, you know, if you've done maintenance work and stuff like that, capital works to the property, all that comes into the calculation. But basically, half of that profit will be added to your other income in the year that the property sold. And I should make that point, Phil, at this time of the year, it's the date that the contract is signed, not when you settle. So if you are signing a contract in the next 3 weeks, it will be all applied to this financial year, not next financial year, which is when you might actually get the cash.
2: Yeah. Andrew from Eleanor Heights just wants to make it clear. Yes, Andrew, I think the answer to this question is yes. To follow up on my previous text, does the 30% minimum tax, CGT tax, apply to just the capital gain post 30 June 27 or to the gain for the total time the property was owned?
1: My understanding it's the post gain.
2: It's the post June. I think that's right. Trevor from Bega. Hello, Trevor.
3: Hello, how are you?
2: Pretty good.
3: Yeah, I've just turned 67. I've just taken out $150,000 out of my super to pay off my unit.
2: Yep.
3: So I'm debt-free with that.
1: Excellent.
3: Now, I have a little business, a little franchise business, which I make about $2,000 a month out of. I was told I could put that, get that paid straight into my super and still get the pension.
1: Look, it's accessible income and whatever you do with it, you know, you can't hide it in super, basically. But at the end of the day, you can, you know, do up a proper profit and loss. $2,000 a month isn't a lot of money, but it is money that Centrelink will want to know about. But you need to be realistic and say, well, look, you know, these are my expenses and I've got, you know, using a bit of electricity and all that sort of stuff. So do up a bit of a profit and loss statement and present that to Centrelink. And with a bit of luck, they'll be happy to accept that. Do you have an ABN or anything exciting like that, Trevor, or would you just do it sort of at market?
3: Yeah, we have an ABN number, yeah.
1: All right, okay. So they definitely do it because you can't hide it.
2: You can't hide it in super. No.
1: No, it doesn't work that way. So it's accessible income. The good news is that $2,000 a month works out to be about $1,000 a fortnight. Since some of it is through personal exertion, you know, you're working, you actually get $300 a fortnight free income, if you like, from that money that you're earning, and then you also got the income-free area, which for a single person is $218 a fortnight, or for a couple, $380 combined. But the bottom line is, I don't think you'd lose much pension as a result of it, to be honest.
2: But you will lose some, by the sound.
1: Yeah, potentially. Yeah.
3: Okay. Right, now I'm looking at retiring in July, so about 6 weeks' time. I get a large payment. Should I put a lot of that in the super?
1: You've done the sensible stuff, which is pay off the mortgage, which is a great idea. Potentially, you could put it into super to reduce tax, but if it's going to be in July, you're in the new financial year, and if you've retired, you won't have much income, so perhaps the tax aspects aren't so great. But once it's in super, and perhaps you convert the remainder into a pension fund, Trevor, the good news is that there's no tax whatsoever on any of the earnings inside the super fund, so you don't have to put it on your tax return, and any money that you take out of super isn't put on your tax return because it's completely tax-free because you're over 60 years of age. So there's a lot of good reasons why super stacks up for people in retirement. So it's probably worthwhile. Always keep a bit of cash in the bank. I like to see people with, you know, 10,000, 20,000 in case the car breaks down or whatever. Perhaps have a chat to the super fund or get some advice on the leftovers from the payout.
2: Okay, but,
1: happy retirement, my friend.
3: Thank you very much.
2: Thanks, Trev. Okay. Thanks, Trev. Bye-bye. Yeah, I wonder what he's doing, maybe mowing lawns or something. Maybe.
1: I don't know. Too great.

0: And a month, that's, you know, that's handy.
1: Oh, yeah, sure. Hmm. Wayne from Mount Evelyn. G'day, Wayne.
2: How you going?
1: Pretty good.
2: Good. Simple question. I've got a few rental properties, which got a bit of a scare after the budget, but that's, you know, I'm at ease with that now because it only affects it after 27.
1: Hmm.
2: Just speaking to some friends and everything about, as we know, it's advisable to get a valuation coming up to before the end of June 27. My question is, A, do you have to get a sworn valuation, a licensed valuer, or your local real estate agent?
3: Right. It's the former, unfortunately. So, and look, these rules have always been in place. They're nothing special because the tax law changes. So, yeah, both the ATO and the Office of State Revenue in most states will require to get a licensed valuer to do the valuation. They usually come in with a figure of plus or minus 5%. So you obviously use the figure they've given you, and that's the figure that'll be required. If they don't do it, then often they'll go and get it done, and then they'll slap you with the cost of it. So
2: Because obviously if you get the latter, you go and get your handling agent.
3: Yeah.
2: They're going to increase the value, aren't they?
3: Yeah. Well, you've also got this new Butte calculator that's going to come along. So, you know, you might want to look at that and see what sort of estimation it comes up with under the new model that they've got. Yeah.
2: Okay.
1: Okay.
2: What sort of money should we be talking for a normal house valuation?
3: I've been told you're probably looking at $500 to $600, so it's not cheap. And that's for a sort of
1: What if you don't do it? I mean, you'll have to get it.
3: Yeah, well, again, we haven't seen the details of the legislation. I haven't. Might be there now, but I haven't seen it coming out. But my thoughts would be that the ATO will just apply their estimator calculator that they allow people to use and do it that way.
2: And that'd be tax deductible, I'm assuming.
3: Yes, it absolutely will be.
1: Thanks, Wayne.
2: Okay. All right. Thanks very much.
1: Thank you, mate. Changes. What do you think about the argument that some people are making? Well, it's good that property prices have come off because this is going to – the whole point of this exercise was to try and make it a bit easier for owners, so people want to live in houses to get into them, and particularly young people.
3: And I'm perhaps not as popular as I'd want to be, but I actually don't disagree with the idea of removing some of those tax concessions, simply because, Phil, it's just common sense. If you're bidding on a property and you've got four people there that have got all these tax breaks and one's a first home buyer, they're clearly at a disadvantage relative to the people that have got the tax concession. So if that stuff's modified or taken away, then in theory you would expect to see the first home buyers have a better opportunity. I think one of the issues, which is probably not explored fully enough, is the removal of rental properties from the market. You've got a lot of investors, and I would expect that most of the people that are selling their properties in Perth now are the investors getting out. That's less rental properties on the market, and that can only mean one thing: rents go up. So, interestingly enough, I think that was fundamentally the reason it was backtracked by Paul Keating all those years ago, because the rental stock just dried up so dramatically that it put even more pressure on housing. So, I don't know. I think we have to see how it plays out, but there's plenty of theories running around at the moment.
1: We've got lots of listeners everywhere. Joe has texted saying, "I'm tuning in from Munich Airport."
3: Well,
1: I've been watching Paris Saint-Germain win the Champions League final. I'm about to get on a 32-hour flight with two stops via New York and then back to Sydney.
3: Wow.
1: Good on you, Joe.
3: Lucky
1: Thanks
3: Joe.
1: For being a loyal nightlife listener, too.
3: Absolutely.
1: Yeah. Quickly, Mike's been waiting on from Oak Park. G'day, Mike.
4: G'day. How are you, gentlemen?
1: Pretty good.
4: Yeah, good. Just a very straightforward question. I own my own place outright, and that's obviously a good thing. But I don't have investment properties or anything. But when I go overseas, when I come back again, there seems to be my pension has gone down, my old age pension.
1: Yep.
4: And I'm wondering if there's a rationale behind that, because I've got three sisters, and if any of them die at any time, which they're all older than me and I'm pretty old, I want to go and obviously see the funerals and blah, blah.
3: Absolutely. So the rule is that the actual pension payment that you get per fortnight, so the maximum rate is currently $1,290 for a single person.
4: Yes.
3: Part of that's what's called a base pension, and the other part's what we call

0: supplements, and they're things like pharmaceutical supplement, an allowance for telephone and internet, and there's an energy supplement. And basically, they are only payable if you're residing in Australia, because that's where you're going to use it. They don't want to provide a supplement for you to pay your power bill in, you know, Southeast Asia or anything like that. So that's why it drops down. There's a minimum period, I think it's 6 weeks, that you can be away. It might be 12, but anyway, it's a period of time that you can be away and still receive the full pension. But once you're away beyond that 6 or whatever weeks it is, then it'll drop down to the base pension. The other rider to that is that if you're a new Australian and you haven't been here for full 35 years, they will also prorata the amount of pension that you receive while you're overseas. So that's the reason it drops, my friend. But when you come home, of course, they know, and up it goes back to the full rate.
1: That hasn't been the case to date, but I might follow that up.
0: Well, maybe that's some other assets and stuff. Yeah, it's worth just perhaps going online. If you go via the my.gov.au site and then link to Centrelink, you'll be able to see exactly how they're assessing you. Yep.
2: Okay. Well, right, Mike.
1: Thank you.
2: Thanks, Mike.
0: Good luck. Yeah.
2: Well, and you're Mike from Oak Park. And I think we've got probably time for one more. Steve from Taree. G'day, Steve.
3: G'day, Phil. How you going?
2: Pretty good.
3: Look, I've got a query that relates to the application of deeming rules by Centrelink in relation to pension. I had a bit of a tree change. I bought this place about 6 years ago. I should have probably got some financial advice before I did, but I've since learned that the idea was that obviously lifestyle, but also some kind of passive income from the farm in retirement. The complication is that it's a large property, 180 acres, but probably only 70 of it's arable and income producing. How complex is it with the deeming rule set up? I mean, is it just one individual in Centrelink that?
0: Very, very strict rules. There's a thing called the Social Security Guide that you can Google, and it's like 500 pages exactly how everyone in Centrelink applies it. Look, deeming only applies to financial assets, so it doesn't actually apply to property per se. It's only financial assets. So the deeming rates are a notional rate of interest that Centrelink apply. What you might be referring to is the property value itself being caught up under the asset test, which often happens. And basically, you're allowed to have 5 acres, which might include the buildings and bits and pieces. So 2 hectares under the new currency is exempt from Centrelink under the primary dwelling exemption. But any area of land above that has a deemed asset value, and that could be the thing that's affecting you. You can, have that reviewed, and certainly many people do. If it's sort of all rock and you can't use it for anything, then obviously the value might be less than Centrelink have attributed to it. But find out what the value is that they're going to attribute to it, and then, decide whether you want to appeal it. But many people do, and many people are successful.
3: And is there any way that you can make sort of impartial inquiries without,
0: Absolutely. You can go and see a financial information service officer, which is a free service at Centrelink offer. 1323 00 is the phone number, 1323 00. Just follow the prompts and make an appointment. You go and sit with them and explain your circumstances, and they're very good.
2: Okay.
0: Very good at helping people out.
2: All right, Steve.
3: Fantastic. Thanks very much.
2: Thanks, Steve. Good. Glad we could help. As Nick is always a great help. Thank you. Julie says, good evening. We're listening on the Indian Pacific as we come through Condoblin.
0: Wherever that is.
2: Oh, come on. What do you mean, wherever that is? All right, Nick, we'll get you again, Phil, down the track, mate. Thank you.
0: Look forward to it. Cheers.
2: Finance with Nick Bruning. Nick is an independent financial advisor, author of Don't Panic, Why You Can Retire With Less Than You Think. All right, we've got the Mart Life News Breakdown with Amy Remekas coming up straight after the latest news.
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8: ABC News with David Rollins. Ukrainians have described the aftermath of Russia's recent strikes on the country as apocalyptic. Multiple people have died and many more are injured after Moscow launched one of its most ferocious missile and drone attacks in several months. Ukrainian President Volodymyr Zelensky says civilian infrastructure and energy facilities have been targeted. This Ukrainian was bunkering down in the capital Kyiv and says she feared for her life.
9: Smoke was everywhere. We crouched with my daughter and tried to cover her, but a stone or debris from the building hit her and tore her.

0: Your jacket. She is saying her back hurts. Everything was covered with smoke. We couldn't understand what was happening. Some kind of apocalypse.
1: The Australian Council of Trade Unions says it now views One Nation as the true opposition in federal politics, presenting the biggest threat to workers' rights. Polls released over the weekend placed Pauline Hanson's minor party ahead of both Labor and the Coalition on primary votes. ACTU Secretary Sally McManus says the union will pivot its messaging to make sure its members know what Hanson's stance is on workers' rights.
2: She's been consistently saying she doesn't support unfair dismissal laws, and then she repeated that again on the weekend. She doesn't support penalty rates. She voted against wage theft laws. She voted against the right to disconnect. She voted against every single worker's right when it came before her.
1: Western Power is continuing to respond to hazards across the south of Western Australia after widespread damage to infrastructure over the weekend. Samantha Girling reports.
3: The worst storm in nearly half a century brought destructive winds, sending trees into homes and power infrastructure. About 160,000 households lost power at least once, with about 10,000 customers from the South Metropolitan area to the Great Southern still offline. Western Power says the priority is resolving about 70 outstanding hazards, down from a peak of 500, before crews can focus on restoring power. Customers without power for more than 12 consecutive hours will be able to apply for an extended outage payment.
1: The UN warns that a new phase of the natural El Niño weather pattern could begin in a matter of weeks, boosting temperatures on a planet already under strain from climate change. The BBC's Justin Rowlett has the story.
4: El Niño's impacts vary, but it often raises the risk of drought and wildfires in the Amazon, Australia and Southeast Asia, while bringing heavier rain and potential floods to parts of the Americas. It comes as climate change has already made the planet significantly warmer. It means El Niño will, says UN Secretary General Antonio Guterres, pour fuel on the fire of a warming world. Impacts will hit even harder, travel even further and cross borders with devastating speed.
1: Wynn Television has wasted no time in making changes to NBN after taking control of the Newcastle-based station. Ben Clifford has more.
5: Nine sold NBN Newcastle to the Wynn Network in May for almost $15 million. Wynn this morning told staff at NBN Newcastle that a local half-an-hour bulletin will now be delivered out of Newcastle at 5:30 p.m. instead of the hour bulletin at 6, which has been in place since the 70s. There will also be no local bulletins on the weekends, with Nine Sydney Bulletin to be broadcast on Saturdays and Sundays. The changes will take effect on June 27th. It's unclear if these changes will impact staffing numbers. In a statement, Wynn says local journalism and local storytelling remain central to its strategy for NBN.
1: Launceston community leaders have shared their collective disappointment at the news that Bogues Brewery will cease local brewing operations later this year. Mackenzie Archer has the details.
6: The historic James Bogues Brewery opened 145 years ago, but parent company Lion Australia today announced plans to cease local beer production by November. The company says long-term market decline has left the brewery operating below capacity. Launceston's Chamber of Commerce says the news is devastating for Tasmania's north. Local Mayor Matthew Garwood says Bogues is a cultural icon.
7: The Bogues story is Launceston's story.
6: Premier Jeremy Rockcliffe says the government is extremely disappointed with Lion's decision, which will affect 42 jobs.
1: And the Sydney Thunder have appointed former England cricket captain Andrew Flintoff as their head coach for the next two Big Bash League seasons.
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2: Yes, well, hello and how are you? Philip Clark with you on ABC Radio. This is Nightlife. We are right across the country, everywhere, and right through the Pacific as well with Radio Australia. It's the second hour of the program at 11:06. It's 9:06 in WA. It's 11:24 in South Australia and the Northern Territory. Thank you, Baz. Baz says, come on, Nick. Everyone knows that Condoblin... Well, Condo, of course, is Shannon Knoll's hometown. That's true, it is. Yeah, Condoblin. In the central west of New South Wales is Shannon Knoll's hometown. It's got the utes and the paddock, I think, too, installation too. Wonderful laid-back country town. 1-300-800-222. We're broadcasting to Condoblin and everywhere else in the country as well. You should be getting us loud and clear. No problems with the reception and maintenance, except in Melbourne after 1:30 for a short period of time, and I'll tell you about that a bit later on. But everyone else, you should be getting us loud and clear. Get us on the Listen app, which is a terrific way to listen as well, or your TV channel 25. Coming up in this hour, Nightlife, the news breakdown with Amy Remekas. Michael Adams is going to tell us the story of Fisher's Ghost, which is a great yarn. Talk about something which is made up out of nothing. And Peter Marks will have a chat to us as well about SpaceX and where all that's headed, as well as some suggest that Elon Musk, I think if he establishes a successful base, a moon base plus a base on Mars, he will collect all his entitlements and be worth $1 trillion. I wouldn't be betting on it. 1-300-800-222 is the number. And sad news, did you hear that in the news about the fact that Bogues Brewing is not going to be brewing beer in Launceston anymore? They say demand is down. Well, I've been doing my best. I mean, what about everybody else? Come on, people. 1-300-800-222. It's very sad when these things happen. Where's it going to be made now? In some, I don't know. Depressing. Let's talk about it a bit later on in the program. All right, that's where we're at. Let's kick things off in this hour with the Nightlife News Breakdown.
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2: Time for Nightlife News Breakdown. Well, good news for the almost 3 million Australians who are low-paid workers. The minimum wage is to increase by 5.97%. And minimum award workers will get a 4.75% pay boost as a result of the Fair Work Commission's annual wage review. That means the new national minimum wage will be $26.44 an hour, up from $24.90. For a full-time 38-hour week, people will now earn $1,004, up from $948. The pay increase will begin from July 1. Treasurer Jim Chalmers says this is a good outcome.
3: This means that the minimum wage is up more than $12,000 a year since we came to office 4 years ago. It's about a 30% increase in the minimum wage, which is a very good thing.
2: Australia's Peak Industry Association, the Australian Industry Group, however, says the new wages would be confronting for employers, and they're worried about the broader inflation effects of lifting the minimum wage and what that might have on the country.
4: And we do worry about the broader inflationary impacts it will have in the time of uncertainty where we are predicting increased inflation. In any case, before this decision, we think this will flow through and continue to push those pressures, which will flow through to interest rates. So everything is connected.
2: Chief Executive Innes Willicks of the Australian Industry Group. Joining us for Nightlife News Breakdown tonight, Amy Remekas, contributing editor for The New Daily, Chief Political Analyst for the Australia Institute. Amy, good evening to you. Welcome to Nightlife.
5: Thank you for having me.
2: Well, minimum wage is up. That's not a huge shock. The pay boost certainly fits within Labor's broader cost of living and budget strategies. But business groups aren't happy. Maybe that's predictable too, isn't it?
5: I was going to say, when are business groups happy about workers getting a pay rise? I don't think I've ever come across it in my time.
2: I certainly don't recall it all the time. I've been covering politics for 35 years. No, that's true.
5: Yep. There's always warnings that the sky is going to fall in, and the sky doesn't fall in, but that doesn't stop us from doing this again in a year's time if we do see the minimum wage increased again. And look, I mean, the concerns about inflation, I don't actually see happening, and I'm not alone in that. You know, several economists, including at the

0: ANZ, who released a statement today saying that they did not see today's outcome as materially altering the outlook for wages, inflation, or the cash rate. And that is because the 6%, which is for the lowest paid workers, so there's about 80,000 people who are on the minimum wage. They are disproportionately First Nations and migrants who do not speak English, who are earning that wage. They are not going to be running out and suddenly having a whole bunch of discretionary spending, which would increase the amount of spending. All this minimum wage increase does is mean that they have a little bit more purchasing power to continue purchasing the things they were already buying. And that's one of the things with the minimum wage, is that it does not increase discretionary spending. It is only meant to keep up with the cost of living, which is why we have indexed pensions to inflation. So pensioners are able to keep up with the cost of living, meaning that they can still buy, you know, whatever basic groceries or fuel or whatever it is that they spend it on with the same amount of purchasing power. So concerns about inflation increasing, I think, are overblown. So do a lot of serious economists. But I think that we are to expect this from business groups who, as I said, it's pretty by rote now.
1: I never understand why business groups, particularly small business groups, don't say, well, it's good that people have got more money to spend because they'll spend more money, and that's got to be good for us. I mean, surely, I don't know. I mean, people spend more money where? In small businesses, don't they? Buying coffee and extra stuff from the corner store, you'd think.
0: Well, yeah. I mean, for small businesses, their staff are people who are on minimum wages most of the time, are on the award minimum wage, and they need people like that to buy their wares, to buy the fruit and vegetables, to go to the local shop, the local cafe, to, you know, whatever little local service that they're providing. They need people to have the same amount of purchasing power, because if you are increasing your costs as a business because of inflation, we are seeing inflation, and every economic data indicator is pointing this to be an issue with supply, not with demand. It's because of things like energy cost increases, which is because of what is happening in the Middle East and, of course, in Russia. If you're increasing your prices in response to energy prices going up, you need people to also see a small boost in their wages so they can still afford your product or service. I only have high school economics, but I'm still pretty across that that's how it generally works.
1: Yes, well, the leader of the moment, at least according to the polls, Pauline Hanson, is getting asked more questions these days. She was having a bet both ways when asked about the Fair Work Commission's decision. She says she doesn't begrudge the pay rise, but also says businesses are at breaking point.
2: The businesses won't be employing these people either. They'll just have to, won't be able to afford it. They will actually just struggle to do the work themselves. I know, because I've been there myself.
1: Yeah, it's a kind of difficult one for One Nation. Yes, I mean, where are they going to land on these things? Because a lot of One Nation voters presumably are on Struggle Street, as it were, themselves.
0: Yeah, I mean, like, and I don't think anyone should deny that Struggle Street is not something that is happening. I mean, like, one of the reasons people are flocking to One Nation is that they keep being told that things, you know, are better or not as bad as they could be, and people are not necessarily feeling that. However, Pauline Hanson has not been a small business owner for about 30 years now. You know, like, it's been quite a few decades since she was the fish and chip shop owner in Queensland. And yet that is still the myth about Pauline Hanson. Pauline Hanson also told Sky News today that young people just weren't working hard enough, that they didn't want to work, they didn't want to do the hours, they were always on their phone. You know, they were tired by the afternoon. This is a political leader who was not at Senate estimates last week. She was, you know, gallivanting around, socialising, including in Queensland, when she caught up and put on her socials that she met with Clive Palmer and they shared cake together. She didn't attend her job at Senate Estimates, you know, and yet she's complaining about other people not doing their job. So, look, this is one of those things where she is right on the zeitgeist, and that is something that a lot of people are attracted to. But if you scratch below a little bit of that detail, all the hypocrisy in the world still exists with Pauline Hanson.
1: Yes, all right. Now, AUKUS, talking about things to which there is considerable disquiet about, Labor backbencher Ed Husic, who can say what he likes these days, having been sacked from the ministry in a factional deal, has once again broken ranks with the government's public stance, this time on AUKUS, demanding a plan B, urging Australia to confront the reality that it may never receive the submarines it's entitled to under the agreement. It comes as a group describing themselves as concerned Australians today launched their own inquiry into AUKUS. AUKUS is going to be a public inquiry. It'll be headed by former Labor Minister Peter Garrett, with four other commissioners, including Admiral Chris Barry, the former chief of the Australian Defence Force, and Carmen Lawrence, former Premier of Western Australia. Now, the comments come 2 days after Defence Minister Richard Marles confirmed Australia would not receive any new subs from the US. We'll get three second-hand ones. Ed Husick says there are significant questions here about the United States deal, surely.
3: But this deal has changed, and as a result, we need to recognise, is there anything that is going to improve this outcome or alter it? I don't think so. And there's obviously been, I mean, this is a great understatement, but you've seen within the broader movement a general disquiet about the nature of the deal itself.
1: Yes, and Peter Garrett, of course, on the 7:30 report tonight also suggested these things may never arrive anyway.
4: I don't think people have had the opportunity yet to really consider what it does mean for Australia. I mean, foregone opportunity cost in terms of the amount of money concerned. We've written off the inland rail, that's one sub. We could put hospitals, say, up to a $2 billion cost in most of the major towns of Australia with the amount of money that we're spending on AUKUS.
1: Yes, Amy, a lot of disquiet within the government's ranks and beyond.
0: Yeah, there are. And I mean, full disclosure, Leanne Minchell, who's one of the co-directors of the Australia Institute, is one of the commissioners on this inquiry, but it's completely separate to what I do and the Australia Institute.
1: How's this thing going to work? Well, it's going to be a public inquiry where? I mean, they were announcing it at Parliament House. It can't be, they're not going to have it in Parliament, are they? No, they can't.
0: No, they're not. It's a public inquiry, as I understand, and I've only seen what has publicly been released about it. It's been put together by the Australian Peace and Security Forum. Right. Which is, you know, basically one of these groups that looks at these sorts of long-term impacts of threats to peace and things like that. And so it's made international headlines because we've got a government ex-minister leading a public inquiry. And from what I understand from what they were saying, it was, basically Peter Garrett saying it's kind of crazy that there's no parliamentary inquiry into this, given how much we're spending, given how the questions of sovereignty, given the questions over whether or not we will ever receive the submarines, and look, everything I have seen reported from the US Congress and Pentagon suggests that we are never seeing these submarines, but we're certainly paying billions of dollars to the United States for them to build their own. So they've decided to do an inquiry, and it's going to work much like parliamentary inquiries do, which is people will be able to put in submissions. They will call people to come and talk to them about their concerns or answer questions about it. It's just not going to have any of the compulsion powers. It's not going to have, you are speaking to Hansa, this is all on the record. It's basically a group of, serious private citizens saying this is something we should be paying a lot more attention to. And given that we're talking about it tonight and it's made international news, they're probably not, too far off the mark in thinking this is something people do want to talk a lot more about.
1: I think so. I think a lot of people are concerned that the whole thing seems to be a cook-up between the major sides of politics. Here's Peter Garrett again.
5: I caution against us getting caught up in a bit of this, the excitement of or whether or not it will become an issue within the Labor Party. I very much hope that it does. But it needs to become an issue within the Conservative Party, within One Nation. It's an issue amongst the Greens, to be certain. And that's because the cost figure itself is eye-watering. And we say $368 billion. That doesn't take into account the $10 or $11 billion that's been advanced for the upgrade of the Collins submarines, our own submarines, under a great deal of controversy. Neither does it take into account any amount of money necessary to actually safely store medium and high-level radioactive waste for thousands of years, something the Americans have failed to do up to now and could cost north of $100 billion. So really, when we talk about AUKUS, we're talking about $500 billion of expenditure of taxpayers' money for submarines that may not ever arrive.
1: Yes. Well, fair enough too, I guess. Look,
0: I think he's speaking for the country there. That seems everywhere that I've travelled across Australia, that seems to be the view.
1: Yeah, well, that's right. Look, right from the very beginning, this thing

0: has just been heads nodding on both sides of politics, hasn't it? Without too much.
1: Literally cooked up over a dinner, and then Anthony Albanese, when he came to government, went, yep, okay, I'm signing that.
0: And he didn't even know
1: what we were signing at that particular point.
0: No. Back in federal parliament, One Nation's David Farley was sworn in today to take up his seat in the House of Reps. He, of course, won the coalition stronghold of Farah, made vacant by former Liberal leader Susan Lee. He's become the first ever One Nation MP to win a federal lower house seat. David Farley says it's because Australians are feeling uncomfortable and he and the party are recognising it.
2: What we learnt in Farah was, first of all, the art of listening, to actually understand what's going on within your electorate, and that can transfer over to what's going on within Australia at the moment. Australians, in particular, are very, very uncomfortable and feeling a lot of personal discomfort, family discomfort and commerce discomfort, just in way the policies that are running and driving our country at the moment, whether it's the price of liquid energies, the price of retail power for houses or for homes in themselves. We've just trying to digest a bouncing rubber ball of a budget that the government has delivered that, again, approaches it from an aggressive tax angle, which is taking more discretionary spend out of the pocket. And more importantly, I think, is just where is the aspiration for Australia at the moment?
0: Yes, well, he's a bit of a political bouncing rubber ball himself, I guess. Amy, how did he seem in Parliament?
1: Yeah, he looked a little lost, to be honest, watching him, you know, enter the chamber. He was obviously, you know, overawed and appeared to be having a few kind of pinch-me moments. How did I end up here? But once all the swearing in was done, it was Barnaby Joyce who, you know, introduced him over to the dispatch box and all the rest of it. And then he had the big hugs with Pauline Hanson and the other senators who were allowed onto the floor of the parliament for the swearing in. Once that was all kind of done and dusted, he just kind of sat there looking a little bit like, okay, now what?
0: Now what?
1: Which is, I think, you know, completely understandable for someone who's just found themselves making a little bit of history. Mm. But there was a vote, a motion very soon after all of that, where the Greens put forward a motion calling on the government to support a 25% tax on gas exports. Labor voted against it. The coalition didn't turn up, and neither did One Nation. They were deliberately absent for that, I would say, given that David Farley walked back into the chamber not too long after that motion was called. So while he has left the door open to potentially crossing the floor of One Nation, he said he's not afraid to, you know, to vote against them when he thinks that they're going wrong. He is towing the party line on his first day at work.
0: Yes, well, keeping his shoes shined and his shirt clean first up. The latest polls, of course, showing One Nation is the most popular in primary votes in one survey across the country, Nationals. But the Nationals are looking pretty worried here because the polling will no doubt be a shock to what they see as the established order, something that federal Nationals backbencher Colin Boyce certainly recognises. Here's a little of what he said. He says his party is definitely in deep, deep doo-doo.
3: Now, I am worried sick about the ramifications of what might happen if there is an election tomorrow, and indeed when there is an election in possibly 18 months, 2 years' time.
0: Particularly, of course, as Pauline Hanson isn't exactly putting out the olive branch to people who might want to jump over the fence, is she?
1: No, I mean, like, what I find amusing about that from a purely political sense is that literally last week the Nationals held a press conference outside of Parliament House demanding that Labor call an immediate election because they wanted to take the tax changes to the people, while everybody knew that if they did that, they would lose every single person who was standing in front of them except for the senators. And this is not new. I mean, people who have been listening to me rant on your program for the last couple of years would know that I've been going, look at the primary vote here, the Nationals are in trouble. I mean, even before the juggernaut of the last 12 months where we've seen One Nation's vote go from about 12% to now leading the, you know, primaries of all political parties in that one resolve poll that was put out over the weekend. Even then, at the last election, seats like Maranoa and other Queensland LNP seats, One Nation was polling between 12 and 16%. which would have suggested a wipeout. And one of the reasons we've seen such a reordering of the Nationals, Barnaby Joyce has jumped ship to One Nation because he sees it as a political future for him. David Littleproud stepped down as leader of the Nationals because he would know very early on that his seat was in danger of falling to One Nation. Mm. And while they're not extending the olive branch to the Nationals, and Barnaby Joyce has been very clear that even if people wanted to come over, it doesn't mean that One Nation wants you. Well, at the moment, we are seeing a big reordering of the right in terms of the seats that they absolutely would claim it would be from the Nationals and then the Liberals. Some of Labor's are in doubt, but on the numbers right now, it's not enough to win government. It is, however, enough to make them the bigger opposition party. However, One Nation over 30 years is still to prove if it can keep a large cohort of people together under its banner for more than one election cycle.
0: Yes, exactly. In the past, experience would say they won't be able to do that, but we shall see. All right, Amy, always great to talk. Appreciate it. Thank you.
1: Anytime.
0: Amy Remekas, contributing editor for The New Daily, chief political analyst for the Australia Institute, and author of her new book, Where It All Went Wrong, The Case Against John Howard.
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0: Thanks for the text. Robin wonders whether the AUKUS subs are the classic bottom of the harbour scheme. Yes. Of course, the other question is, says my texter, in 20 or more years, if the submarines do arrive, would they be useful then in that world? Well, that's a very, very interesting point, isn't it? If you look at the way warfare has been conducted in Ukraine and Iran and so on, it's certainly very different from how it used to be. 1-300-800-222 is the number. Phil, once again, Labor's lost it. They didn't put up a candidate in Farrer. It was a no contest. Well, that's true. They did not run a candidate in Farrer. All right, 1-300-800-222 is the number. We're going to talk next to Michael Adams, who's going to have a chat about the story of Fisher's ghost.
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0: The story of Fisher's ghost is one of Australia's most famous folklore tales. It prompts, or has prompted, an annual festival. Festival of Fisher's Ghost, and it was even the basis of a silent movie storyline. It stemmed from a series of historical events which occurred in Campbelltown in New South Wales. Now, that's now a large urban population centre and part of southwestern Sydney, but at the time it was a remote and isolated rural outpost. We're talking about the early 19th century here. The ghost bit, well, when a local farmer mysteriously disappeared in June 1826, suspicions were raised until his spectral apparition supposedly guided authorities to his hidden corpse, resulting in the conviction of his killer. Well, to tell us more about this and other events from this time of the year through our history, we're joined once again by Michael Adams, creator and host of the Forgotten Australia podcast. Michael, good evening to you. Welcome back.
5: Thank you so much. I'd like to be referred to as Scooby-Doo tonight, if that's all right. We're taking the mystery machine back into Australia's ghostly past with Fisher's ghost. Dear.
0: I did an hour on ghosts at one stage, Michael, and someone said to me, "You can't be serious, Phil."
5: Hey, look, don't knock it till you've seen one. No. Or haven't. For the record, I have never seen a ghost. No. But hey, lots of people who are smarter than me say they have. So the truth is out there, as another famous ghost hunter once said. But Fisher's ghost, I mean, it is a tale.
0: Who was Fisher?
5: Well, for starters, Frederick Fisher was entirely real. So we know that for sure. Like, rather than go back to, you know, second and third and fourth hand tales. In the last week, I've been going back to the original records. So Ancestry has stacks of them. I mean, we're talking copies of, you know, baptismal registers, jail returns, convict indents. There are even some letters written by Frederick Fisher in his own hand. So he 100% existed. So he was born in 1792. It lived in London. When his child was baptised in 1813 when he was about 20. He gave his occupation as leather dealer. Mm. Now, his baby soon after died. The child was born out of wedlock, so there might have been, you know, a little bit of shame around this baby. His wife, or his fiancée, Betsy, was soon pregnant with another child. But by that time, July 1815, poor old Fred had been busted with forged banknotes. So he was sent down

imprisoned for 14 years, and he arrived in Sydney in mid-1816. Now, Fred was clearly an educated chap, so he worked as a clerk for the Provost Marshal's Department. That was the forerunner to the sheriff, ensuring that, you know, the letter of the law was followed. He was also superintendent for the Waterloo Flour Company. So these are, you know, not road gang kind of positions. He was, you know, an official, even though he was still a convict. So he also entered into a partnership in 1818 to establish what would have been Australia's first paper mill. And the actual watermark was going to read Fisher. So he was clearly an important character. There's a letter about this in the colonial records as well. Mm-hmm. That didn't work out. But by at that time, he also was in a dispute with a neighbour. So he wrote to Governor Macquarie and said, you know, can I get your protection in this matter? 4 years later, he's writing to Governor Bathurst saying, look, mate, I'm halfway through my 14 years. I've been a good worker. I've saved 300 quid. How about I get a ticket of leave? I'd like to be a farmer up at Newcastle. So he didn't get the ticket of leave to Newcastle, but he did get a grant of 30 acres at Campbelltown. So Fred was quite productive. You know, he'd amassed some money. He built a house. He was building a second brick structure, seemingly meant to be a store. He had a horse carriage. He had four horses, farming equipment. He had his own convict servants. He was doing well, but he also had a bit of a quick temper. Mm-hmm. So in 1825, a bloke came onto his property looking to see one of Fred's servants because this guy owed him some money. And there was a bit of a scuffle. Fred pulled out a knife and stabbed this bloke a few times. Now, this guy was on his sickbed for weeks. It's 1825. Antibiotics are a long way off. So even a minor sort of stabbing wound could go septic, and Fred might have ended up facing the death penalty for murder. Luckily, the chap recovered. Fred still went to trial. It came out at the trial that, you know, he'd been provoked by this guy who was drunk and I guess kind of almost executing a home invasion. Fred got a £50 fine and he got 6 months imprisonment. From the record, it's hard to know exactly, but it seems like as soon as he could pay the £50, he'd be released. Mm-hmm. In any case, while he was in jail and getting this all sorted, his neighbour, George Worrell, who was also a ticket of leave farmer, Fred gave him permission, I guess, to be his agent to look after his affairs. Now, presumably there might have been some document confirming this, but if so, it was never produced by George. It could have just been a verbal agreement. Hey, I'm in jail for the time being. Make sure everything runs smoothly on the farm. In any event, on the 17th of June, 1826, so it's the bicentenary of Frederick becoming Fred Fisher's ghost. He was in the house of George Worrell, where he actually lived after coming out of jail. A bunch of other guys lived there as well. They had their dinner. Fred gave one of the men a few coins to go to the pub, and then Fred took himself outside. That was the story. Now, I actually looked it up, and it was a waxing gibbous moon, 90%, almost a full moon. So, you know, he might have been able to see the, you know, dark paddocks of Campbelltown. He's out for a nice stroll in the crisp winter air. He is never seen again, at least in his earthly living form, that is. So, you know, the next day, people are wondering where Fred's gone. George soon comes up with the story. Hey, Fred was actually about to be busted for forgery again, and or he owed a lot of people a lot of money, so he's taken himself out of the colony. So he'd boarded a ship and he'd left, which, you know, sounds to us kind of like, oh, well, he's just split. But it was a bigger deal because he was a ticket of leave man. He wasn't allowed to actually even leave his district without permission. So this would be a matter for, you know, the colonial secretary at some point. George then took it upon himself to say, oh, before he went, he sold me all of his stuff, and I'd like to, you know, also then settle up his debt on the mortgage on his property and take possession of that as well. And the man who held the mortgage, a guy called Daniel Cooper, said, this is all very strange. I mean, I've never known Fred to, you know, be anything but an upstanding chap who, you know, despite his recent legal troubles, he was almost free in terms of, you know, getting a conditional pardon. He owed me £80, but I'm willing to wait for that rather than you pay it and me hand over these title deeds. Daniel Cooper didn't believe George's story, nor did anybody else really. They thought it was sus. When he produced, you know, receipts, it was clear that it wasn't Frederick's signature on these documents. And he also said he had this, you know, power of attorney document, which he'd never produce. So Daniel Cooper eventually in September went to the colonial office,

0: voiced his concerns, and they put out a notice of Fred's supposed murder, offering a reward for the discovery of his body and any information leading to an arrest. Shortly after this, George was taken into custody, presumably arrested because of, you know, him trying to pass off these clearly forged documents. In October, about a month after the reward was posted, all of a sudden, Campbelltown CSI goes into full swing. They've found Fred's body buried in some swampy ground. Mm-hmm. Now, the question of how they came to it is where the ghost would come in, but not at this point. So the initial inquest reports in the colonial papers say that basically the bench of magistrates at Campbelltown had instructed the constable to make a thorough search of Fred's property, and he'd done so in company with two Aboriginal trackers. And one of these trackers, a man named Gilbert, had pretty quickly sussed that there was what he called white man's fat, either floating on or impregnated into some water, said he's buried here. They dug him up. Fred's skull had been caved in. His face had been flattened, so it certainly was murder. There was no question of it being an accident. And then George was charged with willful murder. So that was what happened at the inquest. At the trial, however, the constable said that he'd actually been directed by the magistrates to go and search the property, and he'd seen some blood on a fence that bordered George and Fred's property. And that had been what led him to then use the trackers, and the rest of it had flowed. It sounds to me like the guy had taken the Aboriginal trackers to the property and they just found Fred's body. Mm. And the constable hadn't done much himself, and he might have woven this in to give himself a bigger role.
1: So where does the ghost bit come in?
0: Well, George denied any culpability to begin with. He said, you know, Fred had gone overseas. Then he changed his story and said two of the men that he lived with had actually killed Fred and sworn him to secrecy. Then he was convicted and he was sentenced to death. And like, he was sentenced on the Friday night in February 1827. He was going to hang on the Monday morning. A few hours before he was going to hang, he actually absolved anybody else from responsibility and said, look, I was swinging a fence paling at a horse and I accidentally hit Fred in the head, killed him. Then I panicked and I buried him. Of course, Fred's body showed that he'd been hit multiple times. Also, George had been lying about, you know, having power of attorney and all of this, and he'd also been willing to send two other innocent men to the gallows. So George went to the gallows on the Monday morning. Horrible hanging, went pretty badly. Then he was cut up because he was a murderer. So, you know, a really bad ending for George. And Fred was, you know, laid to rest. So what we can see from the available records at the time, and like, the Sydney Gazette did a 3,000 word story about the trial, you know, so they really did dig into it. A ghost was not mentioned at all.
1: So when does a ghost turn up?
0: Well, as far as I can tell, the first mention was in 1832 in a short-lived newspaper. They published a two-part, over 2 weeks, a epic poem called The Spirit of the Creek. And it said it was an Australian story, proudly Australian, founded on real events, a murder at Campbelltown. They called Fred Fredro and they called Worrell Worlow. So not hard to interpret. They also asterisked out everything after F in Fisher. So you didn't really need to be, you know, a genius to piece it together. And it was a really great, gory poem. And in the poem, a chap who they gave a pseudonym to said he had been walking home, thinking about where Fred was. This is, you know, after the reward's been posted, before the body's been discovered, when he saw sitting on this fence on Fred's property line, a man, and he got closer and went, oh, wow, that's Fred. And then he got even closer and saw Fred, you know, had brains leaking out and sunken eyes and all of this. And the ghost pointed towards the creek. So this guy freaked out, ran, went to a public house, knocked himself out, and spent the next week in a fever babbling about Fred. And when he came sort of, you know, back to his senses, demanded to see the magistrates, told them what he'd seen, and that's how they sent the policeman to go to the fence line.
1: But this is not history. This is just a poem.
0: This is a poem based on,
1: so the whole
0: quote,
1: thing,
0: quote unquote, real events.
1: So the whole thing is just a whole.
0: That's a pretty.
1: What a weird
0: story. A bit of a cynical thing to say.
1: What a weird story.
0: at the time, it was.

was the way it was put into the poem was that it was based on real events and that this was something that people in the Campbelltown district would already know of. 4 years later, Tegs magazine published a prose version, and that added the detail that the man who'd seen the ghost was a chap named Hurley, a settler in the region. So this, you know, folded in more details, made it seem more like a news story. Tegs magazine was also very short-lived, but this article was reproduced in the Sydney Gazette, The Colonist, and then it was reproduced for decades afterwards. This same article just kind of surfaced every few years. So that really set the story amongst the wider Sydney and Australian population. Mm. The thing is, of course, you know, if you hear this poem recited to you, you know, you then go and try and tell it to somebody and you kind of, you know, fill in your own details and say, yeah, it's based on a true story. That person tells somebody. And eventually you have fact/folklore about Fisher's ghost. The one funny thing was, though, in the 1836 version, Peggs had actually said, you know, this is all true and some of these people are still alive, so you can ask them if you see them and they'll swear to it. In 1841, after a lecture at the Mechanics Institute in Sydney about Fisher's ghost that had named John Hurley as being the man who saw the ghost, the real John Hurley wrote to the papers and said, hey, this never happened. I was 200 miles away at this time and I never swore anything to any magistrate about any ghost. And what you see in the stories immediately after that, whenever Fisher's ghost is referred to, the name of the witness becomes Vardy, Farley, Smith, and so on. So the tale would change so that it could never really be contradicted. One of the angles that people who believe it say is that what it

0: actually happened was this ghost had appeared. The magistrates couldn't introduce it into court in the trial, so they just glossed over it. They omitted it. The more likely explanation, if there was any ghost at all, is that there was an informer who, after the reward had been posted, the government had said supposed murder. This informer, to save their own neck because they were somehow complicit, had made up this ghost story so that they could point the police in the right direction without actually turning, King's evidence and being an informer.
1: Now,
0: So
1: yeah, I know.
0: that is Fisher's ghost. And it's even the 1832 version, we're only 6 years off that being 200 years old. So it's a ghost story with the most. It just keeps on giving.
1: Yes, the Festival of Fisher's Ghost these days is a 10-day festival. It's celebrated in Campbelltown every November. It has a parade and a ghost art award and a fun run and a street fair and a carnival and craft exhibition. And there are fireworks and kids events and open days. It's quite a thing, all
0: It
1: for something
0: certainly
1: that
0: is.
1: is based on the flimsiest possible origins.
0: I, for one, say whether you exist or not, happy 200th birthday to Fisher's Ghost.
1: Good on you. All right, Michael, terrific stuff. Thank you.
0: Thanks so much.
1: Michael Adams, host of the Forgotten Australia podcast. John from Newcastle says people who don't believe in ghosts should get into the spirit of things, and quite right too.
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1: Yeah, indeed. All right, we've got the news coming up. We've got the Mighty Challenge after that. Do you think you should invest in SpaceX and Elon Musk? Sorry, I'll take that back. I'd rather get the views of Peter Marks, who is our tech man, and he's up next.
2: Nightlife Tech. Nightlife Tech.
1: On the 20th of May, the world's richest man, Elon Musk, filed documents with the US Securities and Exchange Commission to take SpaceX public after 24 years of being a private company. If they raise the money they anticipate, it will value the business at $1.7 trillion US dollars and potentially make Elon Musk's personal value to over $1 trillion. Mind you, I think he has to establish bases on Mars for this to happen, but let's put that aside. SpaceX has been successful at launching lots of rockets and unique in being able to reuse boosters, and they've invented those relandable rockets. But there's much more to this collection of tech companies, but is it really worth $1.7 trillion? Joining us is Peter Marks, software developer and technology commentator from Access Informatics, who's been reading the lengthy SpaceX prospectus. Peter, good evening to you. Welcome back.
4: Thanks, Philip. Good to be with you.
1: What are the main parts of the SpaceX business now? Is the prospectus detailed?
4: Oh, my goodness. It's a huge document. It's about 400 pages. It's packed with pretty pictures of rockets launching, landing, and in space delivering satellites. There's masses of footnotes.

0: using, you know, landing back on
1: incredible.
0: The launch pad.
1: Yeah.
0: And I mean, what a great trick. It is fantastic. They've been hugely successful at this. They've launched more than 80% of all of the stuff into orbit by weight since 2023. So they do dominate. And their mission success rate is over 99%. I think they only count missions after they've done the test stuff and everything. Mm. But anyway, their revenue last year was $4.1 billion US, but mostly due to heavy R&D investments into Starship, their big spaceship, which they're hoping to sell to NASA. They actually lost money. They lost $657 million. Next up, the internet business, the bit that offers Starlink satellite internet. This is the money spinner of the whole organisation. They have 10.3 million subscribers, including myself, as of March this year. Up 105% year on year, and they've rolled it out to 164 countries, so they're a global business. Revenue last year was $11.4 billion US, with an estimated profit of $7.2 billion. That's a good margin, up 86% year on year. Now, as well as private customers like me, they've been picking up enterprise, government, and increasingly airlines. The new frontier, the growth area they see, is satellite to cell phone directly services, and that opens up this huge potential market. However, their revenue per user is declining, in part because they've been cutting prices to bring in price-sensitive consumers. But the growth more than makes up with that, you know, the, what they've been losing there.
1: If they manage to get satellite to cell, then the business will just completely take off.
0: Potentially, yeah. I think it's probably relatively expensive, but in the outback, that's a really important business.
1: Yeah.
0: The third pillar on this three-pillared chair, if you like, is what they call AI. It's actually made up of the Grok AI model, X, the social media platform that used to be called Twitter, and a collection of AI compute infrastructure, huge data centers they call Colossus, that they actually rent out to other businesses, including Anthropic, who incidentally have also announced an IPO. The AI bit had revenue of $3.2 billion last year, but had a loss of $6.4 billion. The big loss is largely due to the massive expenditure on infrastructure. Also, X, used to be Twitter, which Elon purchased for a bonkers $44 billion in October 2022. You remember he tried to get out of the deal but was forced to honour his offer. By all accounts, Twitter has done pretty badly since he took over. He'd reinstated previously banned hate speech accounts. The blue tick used to mean you were who you said you were, and he just said, oh, you can just buy the blue tick, and that kind of destroyed trust. And consequently, there's been an exodus of advertisers. Phil, X purchase for $44 billion in 2022 is now estimated to be worth $19 billion, and it has $29 billion in debt. And this is all stuck in there with the good bits.
1: I mean, Elon Musk himself is the risk to the business, isn't it? Or is he the business?
0: Well, look, even with this influx of investors, he will remain firmly the controlling shareholder and CEO. And his attention is stretched across a range of businesses, including, of course, Tesla, which has suffered in recent years from this controversial public profile and sometimes erratic behaviour. You know, while Starlink is the standout success story, the launches, of course, were done by SpaceX. So it's not clear how they charge. You know, this kind of, I think they call it vertical integration. No doubt they were discounted. So Starlink probably looks better than it would have if they had to buy the rocket launchers from someone else. There are, of course, competitors on the way, most notably from Amazon with their Leo, which is due to be offered next year here because they've actually done a deal with NBN. And I heard you talking to Jonathan Webb last night about the test firing of theirs that exploded on the launch pad spectacularly. Bad timing, just when SpaceX is going IPO. So that will have hurt them. That was due to take up some of their satellites. And apart from losing the rocket, they also severely damaged the launch pad. So that's going to set them back quite a bit. The AI business, like most of the AI businesses, is burning cash. And Grok AI has not got any of the traction that the competing models from OpenAI and Anthropic have got. Of course, Grok, like X, has been tweaked by Musk to be conservative in its views, and it's not seen as being as reliable. So, Phil, SpaceX, despite Musk's free market talk, benefits from huge government contracts, including from NASA and defense. So there is some political risk that if the tide turns in the US, that those contracts could go somewhere else.
1: Yeah, that's true. So do you think people will invest? I mean, should anybody invest?

0: Will institutional investors jump in?
1: Well, it's the biggest IPO since Saudi Aramco in 2019, which is now valued at $1.8 trillion. Now, of course, bear in mind that Saudi Aramco owns most of the oil in the world and has few competitors, so it's a much simpler sort of business. Originally, SpaceX was hoping to beat that valuation. They were going to go for $2 trillion, but it's been cut back to $1.7. Maybe they're hoping for a pop at launch. I think that because of the nature of, and I'm no expert on this, but I know that the index funds have to always buy the biggest companies in the market. So there's a whole range of index funds, super funds and things that will just buy it anyway just because of its size. And I believe some of them have waived the old rules about how long a company has to be before they, you know, how old it has to be before they buy just because it's coming onto the market at that high price. Some of the claims in the prospectus, though, stuff about addressable market just seem hilarious. You know, that particularly the AI stuff, they say that the addressable market for Grok AI is basically the entire population of the world. and they've also got some crazy things like the idea that they're going to put data centers in space. People seem to be entertaining this idea. I think it's crazy. It's so expensive to put things into space. And yeah, I don't know how that's going to work. But look, their low-cost rocket launchers and the low Earth orbit Starlink are very good businesses. He's just thrown in some sticky bits along with it. But overall, it is an amazing tech business. So, Phil, look, the IPO will price on June 11 and will debut on the NASDAQ the next day.
0: Mm-hmm. All right. Now, speaking of satellite to cell phone communication, as we were, there was a story on the weekend about ABC on ABC Landline about Australians who've died in the outback because they got lost and weren't able to call for help. What was the advice?
1: Yeah, the story by Erin Park covered several heartbreaking tales of people who'd somehow made a small mistake in Australia's unforgiving outback. They'd become dehydrated and they had succumbed to the elements. I think one guy just survived. The recommendation in this story was that anyone venturing out into the outback should invest in a PLB, a personal locator beacon. These devices cost a few hundred dollars and they have a button that can send your location to a satellite to call for help. One case study said that the victims had spent $7,500 on a metal detector. They were looking for gold, but they chose not to spend $300 on a PLB. Now, you can't hire these devices, but look, I want to draw your attention, the listener's attention, to a good option that is available in Australia, has been for some years. A lot of people don't realise they've already got it. High-end phones now have emergency SOS via satellite. It's a capability that's built in. It kicks in automatically if you dial 000 and there's no cellular coverage from any carrier, because normally cell phones, if you know, if you call 000, they'll go to any carrier they can see. But if there's no carriers and no internet connection, you do need to be outside and have a clear view of the sky. But I've tried it out. I haven't done a real call, but you can do a test call. And the software helps you. It tells you what to do and which way to point the phone and all that sort of stuff. The system asks you a few questions. It doesn't send much data. It says, you know, what's happened? Are you broken down? Is somebody injured? Are you just running late? And so it asks a few questions to pass on to emergency services. This has been in every iPhone since iPhone 14, Standard Plus, Pro and Pro Max.
0: Okay.
1: It's also in the Google Pixel 9 and later. So it uses, in the case of Apple, it uses Apple's Global Star network, and Google has their own network. There is another service that can possibly help you, but it only on Telstra. If you're a Telstra customer, they have a thing called satellite text messaging. It's not really designed for emergencies, but obviously it would help. It does use Starlink already, so you can't do voice calls yet, but maybe that will come one day. And you can send text messages, and it works on the same Apple and Google phones, but it also works on Samsung Galaxy A36 and S21 or later. You have to be on an upfront Telstra mobile plan. So, Phil, I think if you're going to venture out into the outback, it's worth getting one of the phones that supports this because it can actually save you a life. It's a great feature.
0: Definitely. And look, finally, yesterday, NVIDIA, the company known for making the chips that power the AI revolution, held a press conference and announced they are going to get into the personal computer chip game. Is this exciting? What did they announce?
1: Well, they're already hugely successful. I think they hit $4 trillion in valuation just on the back of making those GPUs, which they were famous for, that turned out to be really good for training AI models. So what they announced yesterday, they're obviously trying to diversify a bit. I guess they can see there are competitors coming from all sorts of people. What they announced, they're calling the most efficient PC chip ever built. It's called the RTX Spark. So it's like Apple Silicon in that it's ARM architecture. It has 20 CPU cores, 6,000 GPU cores, and like Apple, unified.

0: memory, which seems to be particularly important for doing machine language on device. So it will run Windows on ARM, and they claim it will be compatible with existing Windows software. They say everything will just work. So that's always been, so there has been Windows on ARM for some time, but there's always been niggling problems with it, and they're really focused on it. They seem to have good support from the PC makers, including Microsoft. They say there will be over 30 laptops and 10 desktops coming this spring. In our seasons. So, Philip, the alarm bells must be ringing for Intel. I mean, their whole x86 architecture seems to be being left behind.
1: Yep. All right. Now, NVIDIA, which is known for AI, will also help Microsoft Windows do more AI.
0: Yeah, I mean, so far the addition of AI in, you know, to every part of Windows has been a bit annoying, I think, for many users. And there's been AI PCs. I often go into shops where they have, you know, the range of AI PCs, and I ask the salesperson, "Show me something with the AI on device," and they really can't. It's a bit tragic. So Microsoft has been working. They've announced they're trying to back away from some of this overreach, basically putting their Copilot everywhere. NVIDIA has a vision that they're going to transform Windows into what they call a agentic AI. So the idea is CEO Jensen Huang pitches that this will be the new way of operating a personal computer. Instead of relying on a mouse and keyboard, we will basically delegate our goals, what we want to achieve, to our computer, and we'll go away and work on it while we're away or maybe overnight. It's a different way of thinking about a personal computer. I don't know, Phil. I just got good at typing, and now they're saying it's not required anymore. We shall see.
1: We shall see. Yes, exactly. All right. Always great stuff. Peter, terrific. Thank you.
0: Thanks, Philip.
1: Peter Marks from Informatics. We'll be back with a look at tech in a couple of weeks' time.
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0: Well, if you want to have a crack, 1-300-800-222, 25 questions, 5 categories. Answer question 25, and the prize is yours tonight. The magnet is yours tonight. All right, 1-300-800-222. Issues of the day later on. Look, there's plenty of things to talk about. You might want to talk about AUKUS. And sad to see that the local production of Bogue's beer is gone. What's the thing that struck you the most about the loss of local production, I wonder? We might have a chat about that in the last hour of the program. 1-300-800-222, or you might have some thoughts yourself on what you would like to talk about as well. But that's all ahead. In the meantime, someone is set for fame and glory by winning the magnet tonight, so it may as well be you. All right, lines are free right now. I think Anne's jumped on. Why don't you follow? 1-300-800-222 is the number. 1-300-800-222, and I'll give you the categories, and we'll get started straight after the latest news.
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2: New South Wales has produced a stunning turnaround in Rugby League State of Origin in Game 1 at Sydney Stadium, Australia.
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4: Crucial support from the Greens to pass the laws in the Senate is yet to be secured.
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6: ABC News with David Rollins. Iranian state media is reporting that diplomatic talks between Tehran and the US stopped a few days ago. The Fars news agency says an exchange of messages to reach a memorandum of understanding on a deal to end the war was halted due to Israel's war in Lebanon. The agency also says the latest message from Tehran to Washington was a clear message about Lebanon. It comes a day after US President Donald Trump appeared to deny Iranian reports that talks had ceased. A Russian missile and drone attack has killed at least 18 people across Ukraine, including 2 children, marking one of Moscow's largest assaults in recent months. The BBC's Vitaly Shevchenko has more from Kyiv.
7: People in Ukraine have been waiting for a heavy night of strikes like this to happen. Indeed, Russia warned them a week ago. As the sirens blasted in the early hours, many headed to the shelters. We were 2 floors underground and still felt the impact of the missiles hitting nearby. And when people emerged, some found their neighbourhoods destroyed, windows smashed, cars burnt out, and the smell of smoke in the air. Russia says this isn't the end. Moscow has promised to ramp up their attacks on cities across Ukraine.
6: Female leaders are helping make far-right parties more socially acceptable, according to research into radical right movements. Figures such as France's Marine Le Pen and Italy's Prime Minister Giorgia Meloni have helped soften the image of parties once seen as male-dominated. It comes as Pauline Hanson's One Nation surges ahead of all other parties in a new Redbridge poll that was released on Monday. Dr. Sophia Amasari from Griffith University says female leadership helps to make these movements appear more mainstream.
8: Women leaders can make the far right look more legitimate. If a woman far-right leader makes an anti-immigrant statement, she will still be seen as more socially acceptable than if a man does. So leaders like Pauline Hanson are helping make the far-right more mainstream, respectable and electoral viable too.
6: The trade union says there are questions over whether the AUKUS agreement will still deliver as many jobs as it promised. AUKUS is projected to create around 20,000 direct jobs in Australia over the next 3 decades. But this week, there's been a change to Australia's Virginia-class submarine deal with the United States. Sally McManus, Secretary of the Australian Council of Trade Unions, says the impact on Australian jobs is not yet clear.
9: Part of AUKUS was a promise of 20,000 jobs for workers in South Australia in the shipbuilding industry, and we don't yet know what the impact is out of this announcement yet. So we want a briefing from the government because the issue of jobs was part of what a lot of unions were concerned about when it came to the issue of AUKUS.
6: The Victorian government has released its response to a parliamentary probe into the demolition of Melbourne's public housing towers. Jesse Thompson has the details.
3: The major recommendation of an inquiry report published in December was to halt the redevelopment project until the government provided evidence justifying the tower's demolition. That's been rejected in a government response table today, as have several more recommendations urging the release of documents related to the

0: decision to raise the 44 towers, which the government argues don't meet modern standards and should be rebuilt with more homes. Only 4 of 21 recommendations were supported in full, mainly geared to better engagement with tenants in future.
1: There are suggestions that Australia's entire tax system needs to be reformed in order to even the playing field between the richest and the poorest. Oxfam's latest report shows a surge in the wealth of Australia's billionaires could have lifted nearly a million people out of poverty, prompting calls for a tax on the ultra-rich. Economic futurist Evan Lucas says the growing number of billionaires in Australia needs to be tackled.
2: It tells me that

0: necessarily the, you know, the money in their bank account. It's the assets that they hold.
1: A severe typhoon is battering southwest Japan, where tens of thousands of homes are without power and hundreds of flights have been cancelled. 15 people have been injured in Okinawa, and hundreds of thousands of people on the island of Kyushu have been advised to evacuate their homes due to a risk of flooding. Typhoon Jangmi is now heading towards Tokyo. That brings you up to date with the latest ABC News. We'll have more in 1 hour's time.
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5: And Hamish McDonald from 8:30.
6: Busy until 8:30 in the morning, my friend. 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

0: Yes, well, hello and how are you? Philip Clark with you on ABC Radio. This is Nightlife and we're into the third hour of the program. Very good to be with you too. Thanks for joining us. And if you'd like to have a crack at the Mighty Challenge, then give us a bell. 1-300-800-222 is the number. Hello to Tony Jones from Balook, who says, morning, Phil, ready for the quiz. Shout out to Ditchie Thompson, who's a train crew driver in central Queensland, listening to the quiz. Good on you. And thank you to Daniel and Aubrey. He says, yes, I don't want to see Bogue's beer cease production in Launceston, Tasmania, nor do I want to see NBN News in Newcastle and New South Wales slashed as well. And reports on that coming through. I know everywhere these days, the end of localism is everywhere. Tell me about it. We might talk about it in the last hour of the program. 1-300-800-222 is the number. Last hour, it's not the last hour, it's the third hour of the program. 6 past midnight, 6 past 10 in WA. Hi to everyone. South Australia and the Territory, 24 to midnight. Good to be with you. We're right through the Pacific as well, as you know, courtesy of Radio Australia. Now, there might be some transmission issues in Melbourne on your TV channel 25 from 1:30 to 2:30. This morning for maintenance issues. Also, digital radio in Melbourne from 1:30 to 3 a.m. There could be some interruptions as well. But if you're in Melbourne, the alternative is after 1:30 till 3 a.m. Just try 774 on the AM band, of course, big powerful transmitter. 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There are lots of ways to listen. For the rest of the country, though, it should be hunky-dory, so I hope you're getting us loud and clear. Right, we've got the Mighty Life Mighty Challenge coming up. Then in the last hour of the program, our issues of the day. Look, there's lots of things around the AUKUS fuss. I'll get your views on that. The loss of local production and with news that Bogue's beer is not going to be made in Launceston, Tasmania anymore. Really? Well, it's all very well for, I suppose, the basic wages to be increased. What about the unemployment benefit? 1-300-800-222. There's a range of issues in and around that as well. Or you might have some things yourself that you would like to raise. Maybe you were impressed by the story of Fisher's ghost and would like to tell me about a ghost you've seen. I promise you, you will get a fair hearing. All right, is everybody set and ready? Because you know what? If you are, then so am I.
1: The Mighty Challenge.
0: 25 questions, 5 categories. Our categories tonight are category number 1, public transport. Category number 2, British Prime Ministers. Category number 3, carrots, as in the veggie. Category number 4, 7-letter country names. And category number 5, put the cat among the pigeons. All right, public transport, British Prime Ministers, carrots,

0: seven-letter country names. Put the cat among the pigeons. Who's going to kick us off? Anne from Caulfield's going to have a crack at opening the bowling. Hello, Anne.
1: Hi, how are you going?
0: All right, not bad, yeah. You've been okay?
1: Yes, we've been shivering here. It's been, I know it's officially winter, but gosh, it's cold.
0: Yeah, I know. Look, I agree with that. It has been cold. It has been cold. But then again, I thought, yeah, but you know what? It is winter. It is winter. There have been storms in WA blowing everything over. I think they're probably headed across the country as well. Up the east coast, it's been pretty chilly, and there's been rain aplenty in the north of New South Wales. So I know we've got weather, as it were, Anne.
1: Yes, we do. Anyway,
0: what do you like here? Public transport, British Prime Ministers, carrots, seven-letter country names, put the cat among the pigeons.
1: Tempted as I am to go for the country names, I'll try the carrots.
0: Carrots. All right. Question number one. To show support for the ruling Orange-Nassau dynasty, which country bred carrots to become orange during the 17th century?
1: Oh, how am I meant to know that? I'm wondering if it's Ireland's got, you know, something that's half orange and half green. I'll say Ireland, but I'm really not confident, and I'll say goodnight.
0: Good night, Anne. See ya. Bye. No, that is not correct. Let's go to Ipswich in Queensland. Hi, Maria.
2: Good morning, Phil. How are you?
0: Morning. Yes, I'm very well. Very well. Very well indeed. Carrots were in to show support for the ruling Orange-Nassau dynasty. Which country bred carrots to become orange during the 17th century?
2: I'm drawing a blank on this, so I'll have to take a guess. I'm going to guess India.
0: Not India. No. Thank you, Maria. Bye. Thank you. Bye. 1-300-800-222. I don't think that was one of the normal Indias, if you know what I mean. Rodney in Warburton in Victoria. Hi, Rodney.
3: Good morning. How are you?
0: Morning. Yes, no, I'm extremely well. Question number one, we're in carrots to show support for the ruling Orange-Nassau dynasty. Which country bred carrots to become orange during the 17th century?
3: Absolutely no idea. I have a guess. It's European. I'll say Germany.
0: It's not Germany. No. Sorry, Rodney. Thank you anyway. It's not Germany. Gary in Perth, correct. Lynn the Queenslander, no, that's not correct. Annie in Melbourne says, what about Trump land? No, Annie, that is not correct. Jane in Hobart, correct. Who else has got the right name? L in Victoria Park, correct. Jane from Homebush, correct. Okay, let's try Joni from Preston. Hi, Joni.
4: Hello. Nassau.
0: To show support for the ruling Orange-Nassau dynasty, which country bred carrots to become orange during the 17th century?
4: Austria?
0: Not Austria, no.
4: Yeah.
0: Thank you, Joni. No, not Austria. Well, Jeff from Jalorup. This is up his alley. G'day, Jeff.
5: Oh, I hope so. I'm up for a good carrot.
0: I love carrots. I love carrots, actually.
5: Yeah, so do I. Nothing better than growing your own, actually.
0: No, that's true. I wonder if anybody doesn't like them. They're kind of vegetable. I reckon they're the kind of vegetable that everyone likes, aren't they? Carrots?
5: Yeah. I had a beautiful carrot cake tonight.
0: Oh, did you?
5: Yeah, it's sensational.
0: Mm, good, good, good. I like eating them raw, carrots.
5: Yeah, they're good. Fresh out of the garden. Eat them raw. Absolutely beautiful.
0: Well, to show support for the ruling Orange-Nassau dynasty, which country bred carrots to become orange during the 17th century?
5: I think it's the Netherlands.
0: It is the Netherlands, yes.
5: Yeah.
0: The Netherlands, which orange is the national colour, isn't it?
5: Yes.
0: Mark from Blackburn South says, I'm a first-time texter, and I think the correct answer is carrots with bread, were bred in Holland or the Netherlands, which is correct, yes. For release from Ararat, had the same answer. Righto, Jeff, we're off the mark. We're in carrots. You can stay there if you like.
5: No, we'll go to the countries one.

0: Oh, I thought you loved carrots. I thought you might want to go there. Okay, seven.
1: I don't love them that much.
0: Oh, I see. Seven. I'm trying to think of a more popular vegetable than carrots. I suppose spuds. I suppose spuds are more popular. Yeah. I guess so. Question number two. Seven-letter country names. The Bundesadler, meaning federal eagle, is the official emblem of which country?
1: Well, I think it's probably next door to the Netherlands. I'll go Germany.
0: Correct. Yeah. The Bundesadler, meaning federal eagle, is the official emblem of Germany. Question number three. Staying with seven-letter country names?
1: Yep, we'll stay there.
0: Here's a good one. Which European country has recently become the first country in the world to stop delivering letters by post?
1: That's a good one.
0: Yeah. Wonder what they do with them. They just collect them at the post office and then chuck them out, do they? Maybe you have to come and get them.
1: Yeah, well, seven-letter countries now. So now I've got to go a seven-letter country.
0: But hang on, if someone from Denmark rings up and wins the magnet and we post it to them, what's going to happen?
1: Well, I don't know, but in Denmark, because I used to live in Denmark, and they had a very good postal service.
0: Which European country has recently become the first country in the world to stop delivering letters by post, Jeff?
1: Well, I'm going for Denmark.
0: Yes,
1: then.
0: Of course you're going for Denmark because I told you the answer.
1: Well, I wasn't sure. I thought you might have been like reverse psychology.
0: Oh, dear. 1-300, I'm losing it. 1-300-800-222 is the number. You haven't been given a free kick there, Jeff. That's like getting a 50-metre penalty in the last minute of the game, you know.
1: Well, I'm an Eagles supporter. We need lots of that.
0: Oh, you need a few 50-metre penalties in that case. Diana from Wooden Nilling, yes, I know. I just gave the answer. Ah, dear. But I was just thinking, if someone from Denmark

0: Yeah. I'm not telling you. Yep. I'm not telling you a thing, Jeff.
1: I didn't ask you to tell me anything.
0: No, I'm not telling you a thing. I'm not even going to tell you what the next question is. What's the answer? Come on. Well, Come on. What's the answer to the next question?
1: Okay. I'll go for Ireland.
0: Wrong. Question number four. The flag of which country features a red and white checkerboard known informally as the Sahovnica, meaning chessboard?
1: Yeah, I think they have it on their soccer uniform as well, so I'm going for Croatia.
0: Correct. Yes, it is. Yeah, it is. Croatia, the Sahovnica. I'm sure you don't pronounce it like that, but
1: no idea.
0: There we go. All right. We're always very respectful towards anything Croatian. Or Serbian, for that matter. Jeff, argumentative part of the world. Question number five, seven-letter country names.
1: Yeah, go for it.
0: Okay. He's confident, isn't he? The founding of which country in 1991 blocked Ethiopia's access to the sea?
1: And that would be E-R-I-T-R-I. Oh, it's got to be Eritrea.
0: Correct, yes. Eritrea. Hmm.
1: Yeah, struggling to spell it, that's all, but yeah.
0: E-R-I-T-R-E-A.
1: Yeah, that's right.
0: Eritrea.
1: Yeah.
0: Gee, you're good at these.
1: Well, I've been lucky so far.
0: Well, hang on, I gave you one and you've answered three. Did you get Germany?
1: Yeah, I got Germany.
0: One, two, three, four. Well, you've got four, but I'm only going to say you got three.
1: I got the carrots as well.
0: Oh, yeah, that's true. Four, that's five. Okay, you got five and four. You've answered five, but only four, really. You're not getting a black magnet if you get 10. You'll have to get 11, all right?
1: Oh, gee. God, rough. I have to write to the committee, you know.
0: JP says Sweden got rid of cash, then brought it back. Andy in Dalesford says, Phil, you went from not answering questions, Phil, to providing the answers. Oh, dear. John from Geelong says, I know you don't answer questions. I didn't know you'd started supplying answers for free. Oh, dear. All right. No, I'm copying it. I deserve it. Now, Jeff, question number six. Last one in seven-letter country names.
1: Yeah, go for it.
0: What was the first Caribbean country to gain independence from the UK?
1: Oh, Grenada. Oh, there's a few there, isn't there? Barbados. I'll go Jamaica.
0: Correct. Hey, what's going on here, Jeff?
1: Just having a night. Having a night.
0: That's very, very good. Hang on, what is going on here with Jeff? He's got six in a row.
1: Well, that's my PB.
0: Well, he's only got five in a row, actually, but he has answered six questions correctly. He's answered six questions correctly. All right, well, that's it. You've cleaned up all the country names.
1: Okay.
0: That is a PB for you, Jeff.
1: Yeah, six is my PB. So I'm very happy with that.
0: Have you been swallowing some green juice or something?
1: No, nothing at all, actually.
0: Okay. Question number seven. Have you seen a doctor?
1: Not recently.
0: Oh, God. question number seven. I've got put the cat among the pigeons, British Prime Minister's public transport or carrots?
1: Look, I don't know anything about let's go back to carrots. Carrots was good to me once, though. And I can always call on you for an answer, can't I? That's good.
0: Don't you start, AJFE. Steady. I can be extremely harsh, Jeff.
1: I know.
0: Question number seven. Which fictional Swedish girl is described as having hair the colour of a carrot?
1: let's go for

0: fictional Swedish girl. What's that girl with the dragon tattoo? Whoever she was. I'll go for that one.
1: Wrong. Not correct.
0: Okay.
1: Phew.
0: Thanks for the answer.
1: Phew. Jeff, I'd like to say well done. And yeah. I will say that. See you, mate. Bye bye. at least you didn't give a clue, Phil. Barbara from Barcelona's got the right answer. Yes. James. Oh, gee, I'm getting a hiding. A hiding on the text line. I suppose I deserve it too. Where are we? Ian from Moorimba. Hello, Ian.
2: Hi, Phil. How are you?
1: All right. I think yes.
2: How are the Swans going to go this week?
1: We're going to go very well this week. We're playing St Kilda on Sunday afternoon, and I'll be there, I hope. And yeah, I think it'll be. Well, I think we'll be okay. Ian.
2: Very good. I went through the Bogues Brewery once. Oh, it was very interesting.
1: Yeah, the one in Launceston. Like, yeah.
2: And I took the better half with me, and when we walked out, she said, "That's 2 hours of my life I'm not going to get back." So I said to her, "Yeah, it's punishment for all the shopping centres you've taken me to."
1: And fair enough too, Ian. And fair enough too, yeah.
2: Is it Pippi Longstocking?
1: Which fictional Swedish girl is described as having hair the colour of a carrot?
2: Yeah, Pippi Longstocking.
1: Correct.
2: Is that her?
1: Oh, correct, cool. Yes. Pippi Longstocking is the character we're after. Very good. Question number 8.
2: Well, we'll stay with carrots. I like carrots too.
1: Hey, Jane East Gippsland had Pippi Longstocking. Margot in North Adelaide. Jane from Homebush. Good.
2: I like a good raw carrot. It's lovely.
1: Pat from The Point says the Mighty Challenge has gone off the rails. I wonder if we'll make it to the public transport category. Hardy ha, Pat. Hardy ha. I hope everyone's enjoying themselves. Question number 8. We're in carrots.
2: Yep.
1: The myth that eating carrots can improve night vision was created by the RAF during World War II. To hide the development of what technology?
2: Radar.
1: Correct. Yeah, radar. It's a very persistent myth. I was a kid, it was drilled into me as a kid. See, parents do tell you a lot of rubbish, don't they? They really do.
2: You're not wrong. Yeah. We'll leave it at that while I'm still ahead, I think.
1: Yeah.
2: The window.
1: Question number 9. We're in carrots. Yep. The carotene that gives carrots their orange colour is also a good source of which vitamin?
2: Would it be C?
1: Not C.
2: Oh, well, good try.
1: Thanks, Ian. Bye-bye. See you later. Frank from Mount Evelyn had radar. Good, yes. Annette from Perth, very good. Diana from Woodnilling, that is not correct. Susan from Hobart, that is correct. Let's talk to Heather from Nil, the wonderful, wonderfully named town. Hi, Heather.
3: It's very appropriate.
1: Why? Because nothing's happening?
3: Oh, no, everyone's hibernating.
1: Oh, because of the cold, you mean?
3: Oh, probably. Tackle wussen.
1: What's that?
3: They're all wusses.
1: I don't know.
3: I wanted to go spotlighting, but nobody wanted to come.
1: Oh, didn't they want it?
3: It's too cold.
1: It's too cold.
3: There won't be enough rabbits around.
1: What do you go spotlighting? What do you spotlight for, Heather?
3: Rabbits and foxes.
1: Okay. Do you try and pot? You're trying to pot them as well.
3: I cook the rabbits. Yes.
1: Yeah. No. I didn't say pot. I mean, you're bowling them over, as it were.
3: Oh yeah.
1: Yeah. Good. Yeah. Too many rabbits, too many foxes. Yeah. Do you ever manage to knock off a fox?
3: Oh, God, yeah.
1: Yeah.
3: Yeah, you whistle them.
1: Really?
3: Yeah.
1: Hang on, talk to me about that. You whistle a fox?
3: Well, you can make a whistling noise like the sound of a wounded rabbit.
1: Yeah, go on, do it.
3: And you can actually buy little metal whistling discs that you put in your mouth between your front teeth and your lips.
1: Can you do the whistle for me now?
3: No, because I haven't got my whistle with me.
1: Oh,
3: but
1: okay.
3: I've found I've been quite successful just whistling, like I'm whistling the dogs up.
1: Really? So you what? So you're
3: dumbing up. They are dumbing up.
1: Are you in a ute or what are you in?
3: Well, yeah, you go around in a ute, and so you need to have a crew because it's a bit hard to drive, hold the spotlight, and shoot at the same time.
1: I was going to say, how do you shoot if you're driving?
3: You don't. So you need to have 3 or 4 people, preferably a gate opener as well.
1: Hmm.
3: Yeah, I'm lazy.
1: Someone does the shooting from the back of the ute, do they?
3: Yeah.
1: Yeah. So okay.
3: That's my favourite thing.
1: Yeah.
3: Mm.
1: Yes.
3: So instead, I spent the evening trying to cure my malady of FS syndrome.
1: FS syndrome.
3: Yes, flat surface syndrome. If there's a flat surface, I put crap on it.
1: Oh, that's.
3: My cousin's coming to stay for a few days, and I've spent 2 hours clearing the bedroom so that she's actually got somewhere to sleep.
1: I love that. Flat surface. Flat surface syndrome. I like that. My life at home is dominated by flat surface syndrome. You see, I don't suffer from it, Heather, because there's nothing I like better than a flat surface.
3: But I like a flat surface. It's just that it seems to.
1: Someone else in my family, Heather.
3: Suffers badly
1: and sees all flat surfaces as things to have ornaments on them.
3: Oh, no, not ornaments. No,
1: nightmarish.
3: No, books is my biggest weakness.
1: Oh, books are okay. Someone says, by the way, do you cut the tails off and hang them on your snorkel?
3: Yuck, no.
1: No? Okay.
3: You know you have to wash your hands in diesel to get rid of the smell of foxes.
1: Really?
3: And it still doesn't work very well.
1: Wow.
3: You have to scrub really hard.
1: Is that right? I didn't realise that foxes really stink.
3: Yeah, they really stink. That was one of the worst things that they made me do when I went out on a SSAA shoot. When I shot my first fox, they made me skin it as an initiation.
1: Yeah.
3: I've never done it again. But I will say I was very quick.
1: I didn't realise that. Because, I mean, rabbits don't stink. I've done that myself.
3: Oh, no. Rabbits are nice.
1: Yeah.
3: I love cooking rabbit.
1: So do I. I absolutely adore it. It's one of my favourite things. Mm. I cooked a rabbit as a courting dish once years ago, Heather. Now, it was a close shave because I hadn't realised it didn't go down that well.
3: Oh, dear.
1: Bobsled says, if you whistle a foxtrot, but it's hard to shoot and dance at the same time.
3: Well, this is true. This is true. It's all true. It's all true. Well, we'd better get on with the quiz, and I've only known the answer to one question so far, so I really think I could bomb out very easily.
1: Question? No, it's just been an interesting chat. Thank you, Heather.
3: They've been very curly questions.
1: I'm sorry you couldn't find anybody to go out with you. Carrots. No. Carrots were in. Carrots. Question number 9. The carotene that gives carrots their orange colour is also a good source of which vitamin?
3: Vitamin A.
1: Correct. Yes.
3: Unreal.
1: Vitamin A. All right, there's one left in carrots. Otherwise, you can move to 7-letter country names, put the cat among the pigeons.
3: Put the cat among the pigeons.
1: Question number 10. Complete the title of a 2003 children's picture book. Don't let the pigeon.
3: Don't let the pigeon. I've never heard of it. I don't know. Don't let the pigeon coo?
1: No.
3: No, well, good night and lovely to talk to you.
1: Thanks, Heather. Bye-bye.
3: And we'll have to swap rabbit recipes one day.
1: Oh, let's do it. I've got two really good ones, actually, when I cook them. Yeah.
3: I did have a wild game party years ago and I served rabbit ravioli.
1: Oh, okay. That's a lot of mucking around, Heather.
3: Yeah, but it was the whole thing was very chefy.
1: Yeah.
3: We had We had rabbit and venison and kangaroo, which were all shot locally.

0: And then one of the gang insisted on having crocodile.
1: Hang on. Did they harvest their own crocodile?
0: No. I bought it in Horsham, downloaded the recipes from the Queensland Ag Department, and I was very disappointed. The crocodile came from Papua New Guinea.
1: Oh, okay. Oh, that's a long way away.
0: It wasn't shot locally, no.
1: You'd think FNQ would be a nearer place for a crocodile, I would think. All righty.
0: All the best. Find another victim.
1: See you. Heather. Bye.
0: Bye.
1: Interesting. My text says, you do know you have vegetarian listeners, don't you? I know that. There's nothing like a bit of old-fashioned hunter-gathering, hey? Rick from Augusta says, rabbit pie made by mum is my favourite. Oh, yes, it's delicious. Rabbit pie. Or rabbits cooked in gravy with bacon. Ooh, yum. sorry, everyone. Paul from Essendon. Hello, Paul. G'day, Paul.
2: G'day, Phil.
1: Question number 10. Put the cat among the pigeons. Complete the title of a 2003 children's picture book. Don't let the pigeon...
2: Catch the worm.
1: Not catch the worm. No. Sorry, Paul. No, not catch the worm. Megan from Dawesville's got the right answer. Amy says if you eat too many carrots too often, all the vitamin A will give you a slight orange tan. Is that right? Or is that an urban myth? I have heard that, but I thought it was an urban myth. Barbara from Falconbridge. Hi, Barb.
3: Hi.
1: Question number 10.
3: Hello.
1: Question number 10, we're up to. Put the cat among the pigeons. Complete the title of a 2003 children's picture book. Don't let the pigeon...
3: Feed a cat, maybe.
1: Not feed a cat, no. Not feed a cat, no. Anne-Marie from North Ringwood. Hello.
4: Hello, Phil. I just quickly wanted to say something about my speech because it caused a problem last night and it has before. You can obviously hear I've got a speech impediment.
1: It didn't cause a problem last night, Anne-Marie. I don't know.
4: No,
1: it didn't.
4: You cut me off because you thought I was possibly Googling, but I've had mouth cancer and tried.
1: No, I didn't cut you off with that. It was taking too long, Anne-Marie, that's all.
4: Oh, I thought you suspected I was cheating.
1: No, I did not. No, Anne-Marie, I did not.
4: I try to speak as fast as I can.
1: Yeah, that's okay. The reason was it was taking a while, that's all.
4: Tell me this one.
1: Complete question number 10. Complete the title of a 2003 children's picture book. Don't let the pigeon...
4: What was the category again?
1: Put the cat among the pigeons.
4: Put the cat among the pigeons. I haven't heard of the book.
1: Mm-hmm.
4: God knows how I've missed it. But I can't... All I can think of, don't put the... In the kitchen...
1: Not the pigeon in the kitchen, Anne-Marie, but thank you. 1-300-800-222. Trev from Surface Paradise, hello.
5: Hello, it's Philip.
1: Question number 10. Put the cat among the pigeons. Complete the title of a 2003 children's picture book. Don't let the pigeon...
5: I don't know, but if I was writing a children's book... It'd be about a pigeon that wants to come into the house. Don't let the pigeon come into the house.
1: No, it's a good idea, but it's not right. Thank you, Trev. No, not the right answer. Rob said, says, I want to know why carrot top means redhead when carrot tops are green. Yeah, well, that's true. I don't know. I agree with you. Michael from Benalla says, during World War II in England, a special treat was rabbit pie. No, come on. The rabbit pie has been... Rabbit pie was very popular here in Australia, particularly in regional and rural areas, for a long time. I don't know whether it still is. Certainly when I was growing up, it was. Dave in Perth. G'day, Dave. Lion's free, by the way. Hi, Dave.
6: How's things

0: Phil?
1: Yeah, pretty good. Pretty good. I've recovered from my earlier fall, but okay, but I'm good now.
0: Well, I'd like to use my free pass now if I could.
1: Mm-hmm. Yeah, you're not getting anything from me, Dave, or where that kind
0: of... I could swap it for a good rabbit recipe.
1: Well, that kind of talk will get you somewhere, but it's not going to get you. It's not going to get you what you want.
0: I'll try. Me and my best mate, when we left school, like 25 years ago or whatever, we said we're going to burn all of our homework and all of our study notes and everything out in the bush. We used to host our own station, and we went out and shot a couple of rabbits. We strung them up with wire and burnt our homework and notes underneath it all and cooked our rabbits that way.
1: Oh, nice. They were cooked with the heat of the trigonometry notes.
0: Basically, yeah, yeah. But, yeah, it was kind of like burnt on the outside and raw on the inside. But, yeah.
1: Hey, tell me, complete the title of a 2003 children's picture book. Don't let the pigeon...
0: Fly away?
1: Not fly away, no. Sorry, Dave, no, not fly away. Karen from Altona. Hello, Karen.
2: Hello.
1: What do you reckon? Complete the title of a 2003 children's picture book. Don't let the pigeon...
2: Drive the bus.
1: Correct, yes. Don't let the pigeon drive the bus. All right, we're up to question number 11. We're in Put the Cat Among the Pigeons.
2: What are the other characters?
1: Carrots, British Prime Minister's public transport.
2: Isn't there
1: countries
2: of five letters or something?
1: Seven-letter country names, yes, but they're all gone. That category is exhausted.
2: So what did Prime Minister...
1: Jeff from Jalorup knocked all those off. British Prime Ministers, public transport, carrots, or put the cat among the pigeons.
2: Try public transport.
1: Public transport. Question number 11. In 1919, Edward Johnston designs the famous logo for which public transport system?
2: Interesting. Gosh, that's a good one. Look, I'll say trams.
1: No, not trams. Sorry, no, thank you. My texter says, yes, the carrot top comment. How about redheads being called blue? Yeah, that's a funny one, isn't it? That is a funny one. That's a real Australianism, isn't it? Pete from Enmore says, my mum cooked up fantastic rabbit meals. I have a recipe book called Rabbit on a Shovel, which I purchased a long time ago at Talbot in Victoria. Good and easy meals. My dear old mum cooked up fantastic rabbit meals. Yeah, I know. Well, they're very good eating. Delicious. Anne from the Sunshine Coast. Hello, Anne.
3: Oh, hi.
1: Hi. Question number 11 we're up to. We're in public transport. In 1919, Edward Johnston designed the famous logo for which public transport system?
3: The railways?
1: Which public transport system?
3: New York?
1: No.
3: I'm thinking of Mind the Gap.
1: No. Sorry, Anne. No, not correct. Albert from Townsville. G'day, Albert.
4: Oh, good night, Phil.
1: How are you?
4: Well, fair enough.
1: What do you reckon? In 1919, Edward Johnston designed the famous logo for which public transport system?
4: Well, I was going to say railways, but that wasn't enough, apparently. So
1: well, yeah, we need a bit more than that.
4: I'll say the Australian railway system.
1: No, not the Australian railway system. Sorry, Albert. Okay. Thanks, mate.
4: That's okay.
1: Bye. No, not the Australian railway system. Jill from Goulburn. Hi, Jill.
5: Hi, how are you?
1: Pretty good. Plenty of rabbits ran your way, I expect, wasn't there?
5: Yes, I'm one of the few people that doesn't eat them.
1: Oh, okay.
5: I used to cook them for my dad long ago, many years ago, but I can't eat them.
1: That's all right. No, that's okay. And so I always think that means there's plenty more for me.
5: I only called because I knew the pigeon story. The pigeon.
1: Oh, yes, the pigeon.
5: I'm probably unlikely to get another question right.
1: No, in 1919, I think you can get this one. In 1919, Edward Johnston designed the famous logo for which public transport system? Now, I don't need just a ticker, but I mean, it's...
5: Is it the British Rail one?

0: Yeah. Well, which British railway system?
1: The Underground.
0: Thank you. Yes, the London Underground. Exactly.
1: Oh my God, I got a question right.
0: There you go. 1919, Edward Johnston designed the famous logo for the London Underground. Question number 12. We're in public transport, but you can move to British Prime Minister's carrots or put the cat among the pigeons.
1: We might stay with public transport.
0: Public transport. In which European capital would you find the Stalingrad train station?
1: Capital.
0: In which European capital would you find the Stalingrad train station?
1: Berlin.
0: Not Berlin. Sorry, Jill, but thank you anyway. Thanks for having a crack. Philippa from Sydenham. Hi, Philippa.
2: Oh, hello.
0: Hello.
2: I only rang because I was intrigued. I didn't know you were the entertainment for the evening, which I enjoyed. However, if Heather is still listening, when we had a property out central New South Wales and contracting Timbroth Farms, my late husband, that was in between working at the Sydney International, at the airport, but, you know, running our own business, timber business, and it was with great fun that we would take these pilots out, you know, their four-day break and go shooting. And they didn't like it when I shot more boxes than they did. However, there was one trick I learned from a wonderful Indigenous chap out there, and Leo, I think his name is something like that, going out Hillston Way. You must have your zinc barrier cream, so that before you were actually out dealing, when you see a fox bite the ankle of an Australian pilot, it's really something to watch, I can tell you. They are rather vicious, these little critters. Anyway, make sure you take your zinc cream, Heather, with your entourage when you go out. It's great fun.
0: It is great fun.
2: For you, Philip, when you've got your rabbit out there, I always had a little cloth bag. You never go out to cook your rabbit without your onion, your garlic, stick of celery, carrot. Now, I got that from Mum, but I've added your bay leaf and your fennel bulb.
0: Oh, yeah, no, that's true. That's true. Yeah, carrot, celery, onion, I agree with that. There's lots of different ways to do it, braising them in a gravy with bacon is pretty good too.
2: Mm. I'll get off. I'll let someone else off.
0: I remember my dad when I was a little kid taught me to shoot with and potted a few rabbits then. Hey, question number 12, Philippa.
2: Yes.
0: In which European capital would you find the Stalingrad train station?
2: I was trying to think, and I don't think I'm going to get it right. St. Petersburg.
0: Not St. Petersburg. No. Thanks, Philippa. See ya. Bye-bye. Not St. Petersburg, no. Malcolm from Bunbury in New South Wales. G'day, Malcolm.
3: Oh, good morning, Phil. How are you?
0: Not bad. Question number 12, public transport. In which European capital would you find the Stalingrad train station?
3: France.

0: hasn't arrived yet. And yeah, it's a gold one, I presume, or I'm assuming. It's
1: well, Malcolm, you just have to have the patience of Job because they do arrive in the end.
0: Well, I've kind of awarded it to myself, but you know, you did award it to me the last time we chatted. You were asking me a question about argon.
1: Oh yeah, well. Malcolm, once it's departed the premises here, we cannot be responsible for its carriage.
0: I understand. That's quite all right.
1: Hey, tell me, where are we going here?
0: Well, I was one of those rare ones who had the question right. But
1: No. Which category are you going to, Malcolm?
0: Prime Ministers.
1: British Prime Ministers. Question number 13. Who was the first UK Prime Minister to serve under Elizabeth II?
0: Attlee?
1: Not Attlee. Not Clement Attlee. No, not Clement Attlee. All righty. Scott from Blacktown. Hi, Scott. G'day, Scott.
2: G'day, mate.
1: Question number 13. Who was the first UK Prime Minister to serve under Elizabeth II?
2: Give me 1 second to wake me brain up. I'll have to say Winston Churchill.
1: Correct. Yes, it was. It was Winston Churchill was the first UK Prime Minister to serve under Elizabeth II.
2: My brain did wake up.
1: Question 14. Do you want to stay with Prime Ministers?
2: No, thanks. What's the other option?
1: Okay, you can go public transport, put the cat among the pigeons or carrots.
2: Put the cat amongst the pigeons, boys.
1: Put the cat among the pigeons. Question number 14. Developed in the 1960s, which breed of cat comes from crossing an Asian leopard cat with a domestic cat?
2: I think we might have one of them. They got spots and they got green eyes. I'll have to pass, but no. I hope I'll help somebody else by that little hint.
1: Thanks, Scott. Bye-bye. See you later. Where are we? Michael from Berrydale. Hi, Michael.
3: Michael from Berrydale.
1: Hello, Michael from Berrydale. Developed in the 1960s. Which breed of cat comes from crossing an Asian leopard cat with a domestic cat?
3: I'm going to try Siamese.
1: Not Siamese. No, thank you. Not a Siamese cat. No, it's not. Chris from Sandy Bay. G'day, Chris.
4: Good morning.
1: Good morning. Question 14 we're up to. Developed in the 1960s, which breed of cat comes from crossing an Asian leopard cat with a domestic cat?
4: To be honest, I've never heard of such a beast, so I shall withdraw, I think.
1: Fair enough. Thanks, Chris.
4: But what you could do is, how can Stalingrad be a station in Paris? It's a distinctly Russian name, isn't it?
1: There is a reason.
4: I'd love to know.
1: All right, Chris, thank you. Bye-bye. 1-300-800-222. Ingrid from Alanda. No, it's not a leopardoodle. Libby from Mitchell's got the right answer. Ed from Perth's got the right answer too. Bo knows all about cats. G'day, Bo.
5: Bo on the road doesn't have the right answer.
1: Bo on the road is a cat expert. Come on. Developed in the 1960s, which breed of cat comes from crossing an Asian leopard cat with a domestic cat?
5: I really have no idea, so I'll just say Manx just to get it out of the way.
1: It's got out of the way, hasn't it? It's got on you, Bo.
5: Thank you.
1: Keep doing your vital work, Bo. See you, mate. Bye-bye. Bo drives a tanker full of juice, and round the country he goes, and good on him at the moment. 1-300-800-222. Sophie from Glen Iris, a noted cat lover, is with us. Oh.
6: If only you knew. What category are we in?
1: Put the cat among the pigeons.
6: Oh, okay.
1: Developed in the that may not help you. Developed in the 1960s, which breed of cat comes from crossing an Asian leopard cat with a domestic cat? You see, there's a clue in the question, of course.
6: Yeah, I'm going to go with a Bengal.

0: Correct. Very good. Oh. Yes. A Bengal cat. I don't know what they look like, but that's what it is. An Asian, this is the Asian leopard cat. I think they have spots.
1: That was the clue.
0: Yeah.
1: The clue.
0: Question 15. Put the cat among the pigeons. We can stay here or we can go to British Prime Ministers or we can go to public transport or there's one left in Carrots.
1: Maybe public transport, thanks, Phil.
0: Public transport. Why not? Very proper of you, Sophie. Question number 15. Which train was the subject of the 17-hour SBS documentary Australia's Longest Train Journey? Which train?
1: Which train? Is it the Garn?
0: Not the Garn. No.
1: Oh,
0: sorry, oh. Soph. See ya. Bye. No, it's not the Garn. What about Al? Sorry, Alex, I'll come to you in a second. Brian from Nowra. G'day, Brian.
2: Hi.
0: Which train was the subject of the 17-hour SBS documentary Australia's Longest Train Journey?
2: Oh, the Indian Pacific.
0: The what?
2: Indian Pacific.
0: Yes, the Indian Pacific. From coast to coast.

0: Don't ever accuse us of not playing Slim on the show. There we go.
1: I crossed it off my bucket list two years ago.
0: Oh, did you? Oh, good on you. Good on you.
1: It's so rough.
0: It's what?
1: So rough.
0: It's rough.
1: The noise from the wheels on the.
0: Oh, okay. Yeah. No. Okay.
1: And the vibration.
0: Yeah.
1: Could shake a little bit.
0: Long as it doesn't shake your false teeth out, Brian. That's the main thing.
1: Yeah.
0: Hey, question number 16. We're in public transport. If you like, you can stay there, otherwise move.
1: Yeah, I'll stay there.
0: Public transport. Driver Stan Butler and conductor Jack Harper were the main characters of which British sitcom?
1: On the Bus.
0: What's that?
1: On the Buses.
0: Correct. Yes, it's On the Buses.

0: Yes, on the buses. Very good. Question 17. We're in public transport. Brian, we stay here?
1: Yes.
0: Okay. Last one in public transport. LNER class A3 4472. LNER class A3 4472. The first locomotive to officially reach 100 miles an hour is better known by what name?
1: Flying Scotsman.
0: Correct. Very good, Brian. The Flying Scotsman. Okay, that's it for public transport. So we've got British Prime Ministers. We've got four questions there. We've got one left in carrots. We've got three in put the cat among the pigeons. What's it going to be?
1: We'll try British Prime Ministers.
0: British Prime Ministers. Well, the first UK Prime Minister to serve under Elizabeth II was Winston Churchill. Who was the last UK Prime Minister to serve under Elizabeth II?
1: Oh, gosh. I should know, but I don't think I can do this.

0: No good?
1: No.
0: Thanks, Brian. Appreciate your giving us a call anyway. Betty from Dapto. G'day, Bet.
2: Hello, Phil.
0: What do you reckon? Who was the last UK Prime Minister to serve under Elizabeth II?
2: Oh, I think his first name's Tony, but I can't come up with his second name. Is that right? Might help somebody else.
0: Mm. What's your answer, Betty?
2: No, I can't. I'll tell you a little story about rabbits if you've got time.
0: Yeah, go on.
2: When I was about 16, there was this property near Bynelong had lots of rabbits on it because the blokes who used to work there were called up for the war, and after the war was overrun with rabbits, and we went on a rabbit drive, and they got 1,450 rabbits. We drove them into a corner, and then there was, I think, three or four fellas there, and they were just wringing their necks.
0: Sure. How many were there?
2: 1,454, I think.
0: Yeah, gee, the great rabbit plagues of the past, I know. They were everywhere.
2: Well, there was nobody to sort of
0: keep them down
2: after the property or trap them or anything. So, they've got a bit of a go on now down on in the Riverina again, the rabbits.
0: Yeah.
2: Yes, they're causing a bit of a causing young people a bit of worry.
0: Yeah, I'm sure. All right, Betty, thank you. You don't know the answer to this one? No. All right.
2: No, I don't.
0: See you, Bet. Bye-bye.
2: Bye.
0: Bye. Appreciate it. No, all right. What about Helen in Adelaide? Hi, Helen.
3: Hi, Phil. How are you going?
0: Pretty good. Who was the last UK Prime Minister to serve under Elizabeth II?
3: I think it was Liz Truss. She met her 2 days before she passed away.
0: Correct. Very good. Yes, excellent.
3: Yes.
0: That's exactly what happened. Yes, Liz Truss, one of the least successful prime ministers in recent times.
3: Yes.
0: In fact, you would say a disastrous prime minister.
3: Yeah.
0: In lots of ways, was the last UK prime minister to serve under Elizabeth II. Very good, Helen. That's question 18. Okay, we're up to question 19. I tell you what, we've got a news bulletin to attend to. I'll put you on hold. We can ring you back if you like. Otherwise, you can hang on and we'll come back to you after the news. All right, we're up to question number 19. We're in British Prime Ministers, but I don't know whether Helen wants to stay there. We'll find out all of that and more after the news.
4: When you need the details,
5: the reforms follow criticism the current $2 billion system leaves people pushed into unsuitable jobs.
4: When you need the story,
6: energy demand is growing faster than renewable energy, storage and transmission can be built.
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8: ABC News with David Rowlands. Israel has kept up strikes on southern Lebanon, pressing its campaign against Hezbollah, a day after US President Donald Trump asked Prime Minister Benjamin Netanyahu not to attack Beirut. Following Trump's intervention, Lebanon's government said Israel would refrain from carrying out threatened strikes on the southern suburbs of Beirut, while the group would halt attacks against Israel. However, the announcement has failed to reassure many Lebanese or halt the broader war in southern Lebanon, which Netanyahu has vowed would continue. Assistant Minister for Technology Andrew Charlton says the federal government still has confidence in the AUKUS agreement. The submarine deal with the United States changed this week, with Australia now set to receive 3 used Virginia-class submarines from the US, rather than a mix of new and old. It's prompted Labor backbencher Ed Husic to call for a renegotiation of the pact, but Mr. Charlton says he doesn't think that's necessary.
9: The core elements of this deal, I think, are faithful to the original objectives, and that objective is to make sure that we put Australia's national security as our top priority, that we have the best equipment in the world to protect Australia, and that we're able to share technology with our partners.
8: Australia's lowest paid workers will receive a pay rise from July the 1st, with one retail worker saying it's welcome news amid cost of living pressures. Almost 3 million award workers will receive a 4.75% pay increase, slightly above headline inflation of 4.2%. The federal government has welcomed the Fair Work Commission's ruling. Tammy Trimble has worked in retail for 25 years and earns minimum wage at Big W. She says the increase is a huge relief amid financial anxiety.
1: Oh, it's such a welcome pay rise. It really is, because we've really struggled with the cost of living. We budget for the things that we know are coming up, like our car registration and insurances. But when there's something unexpected, like a repair or health issue that we need to address, it really does give us a bit of a knock.
8: The head of the United Nations says the world must treat the new phase of the weather pattern El Niño as an urgent climate warning, suggesting it would pour fuel on the fire of a warming planet. The BBC's Anbara Sanatharajan has the story.
10: The weather pattern caused by a periodic warming of sea surface temperatures in the Pacific Ocean has often contributed to extreme weather around the world. In some regions, surging heat is the danger. In others, varying quantities of rain. Its effect on the South Asian monsoon is likely to be among the most consequential. Indian forecasters have warned of the lowest rainfall in 11 years because of El Niño. The monsoon normally delivers about 70% of annual rain to the country, where half of farmlands lack consistent irrigation.
8: Western Power has described the repairs needed to its network due to the damage from severe weather on the weekend as a phenomenal task. The utility expects to finish restoring power to customers across the south of Western Australia in the coming day. The head of operation maintenance, Brett Hoving, says crews have been prioritising hazards caused by falling trees and flying debris.
11: Quite a phenomenal task. We had over 500 hazards on the network and we're now down to about 80 that are left remaining. So it's a significant piece of work to actually find them and then isolate the network.
8: New South Wales Police is proposing a move to the mandatory use of body-worn video for its thousands of officers in the wake of a Four Corners story revealing allegations of a culture of impunity within the police. The investigation revealed a series of recent cases of police brutality and a sharp rise in complaints and civil suits against the force. Assistant Commissioner Peter Cotter says a review of the standard operating procedures for body-worn video is underway and would lead to change.
12: What I can say is that when we're going to be using force or using a power, yeah, they will be switched on and recording those really important connections with the members of the community.
8: England cricket great Andrew Flintoff says he's excited to coach the Sydney Thunder for the next two Big Bash League seasons. The 48-year-old former captain will lead the Thunder until the end of BBL 17 as the team tries to rebound from last season's bottom-placed finish. He replaces Trevor Bayliss, who departed the role in February. Flintoff says it's a great opportunity to further build his experience in the coaching sphere. ABC News.
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0: Yes, well, hello and how are you? Philip Clark with you on ABC Radio. It's Nightlife and it's the last hour of the program. Good to be with you too, and thanks for dropping in. It's 6 past 1, 6 past 11 in WA, South Australia and the Territory, 24 to 1, right through the Pacific as well, as you know. From 1:30 till 2:30 in Melbourne, your TV channel 25 might be interrupted. And also from 1:30 till 3, your digital radio might be interrupted. But alternatives are 774 AM, of course, or you can use the ABC Listen app as well. No other interruptions to broadcast anywhere across the country, so you should be getting us loud and clear. Issues of the day coming up. Plenty to talk about. AUKUS, the closure of the local brewery in Launceston. I mean, it's symptomatic, isn't it? There's lots of things around there. And the basic wage increase today too. Some thoughts in and around that too. Plenty of other things to talk about. 1-300-800-222. We'll do that in our issues of the day. But we do have a little matter to attend to first call.
1: The Mighty Challenge.
0: It's 25 questions. Now we were up to question number 19. Helen from Adelaide was up on deck doing a very good job. Thanks to all the texters, by the way, about the rabbits, which does illustrate some people don't like it. It's the difference between country people and city people, I think. People in the country know about this and are quite at home with it. G'day, Helen.
2: Hi there, Phil.
0: How you doing? Question 19. So, we were in British Prime Ministers, you had Liz Truss. What do you want to do? You can stay there if you like, or otherwise move.
2: What are the other categories?
0: You can have one, there's one left in carrots, or otherwise there's three left in put the cat among the pigeons.
2: Oh, I think I'll stay in Prime Ministers.
0: British Prime Ministers. Question 19. Which British political party was founded in the 1830s by Sir Robert Peel?
2: Oh, the Labor Party?
0: Not the Labor Party. No.
2: Oh,
0: sorry.
2: There goes the run.
0: Okay. See ya. No, not the Labor Party. Where are we? Jesse in St Kilda. Hello, Jesse.
3: Hello.
0: Hi. Which British political party was founded in the 1830s by Sir Robert Peel?
3: Well, if it wasn't the Labor Party, it'd have to be the Conservative
0: Correct.
3: Party, right?
0: Yes, it would be. Yes, it's the Conservative Party. Question number 20. We're in British Prime Ministers. You can move if you like, or you can stay here.
3: I'll clean up the pigeon and cat question.
0: Okay, put the cat among the pigeons. Question number 20. Which country singer was born on the 19th of January 1946 on the banks of the Little Pigeon River in Tennessee?
3: Ooh, gonna have to go for.
0: Yeah, well, I think we'll disappear there, Jesse. Let's try and do it properly. Alex from Adelaide, from Collingwood. Hello, Alex.
4: Oh, hi, Phil. I was hoping I wouldn't get this, but anyway.
0: Put the cat among the pigeons. Which country singer was born on the 19th of January, 1946? On the banks of the Little Pigeon River in Tennessee.
4: Oh, look, I'm going to have a wild guess and say Dolly Parton.
0: Correct. Yes, it was.

0: Yes, it was. The great Dolly Parton was born on the banks of the Little Pigeon River in Tennessee. Question 21. We've only got 1, 2, 3, 4, 5 left. We've got 2 in Put the Cat Among the Pigeons, 2 in British Prime Ministers, and 1 in Carrots.
1: Look, I love the transport ones, but look, okay, I'll take the cat ones.
0: Put the Cat Among the Pigeons, question number 21. Which slang term for a police informant derives from a 19th century American hunting piece of jargon?
1: American hunting piece of jargon. Oh, look, I'm going to have another wild guess. Lag?
0: Not a lag, no. Not a lag. Lincoln from Gippsland. Hi, Lincoln.
2: Hi, Phil. How are you going tonight?
0: Pretty good, yeah. Which slang term for a police informant derives from 19th century American hunting jargon? We're in a category called Put the Cat Among the Pigeons.
2: No, Phil, I'll let you go. Thanks very much.
0: No good, okay. Thank you very much. 1-3

0: 100 800 222. Jeff from Rockingham. Hello, Jeff.
1: Hi, Phil. How you doing?
0: Yeah, g'day. Which slang term for a police informant derives from 19th century American hunting jargon?
1: Sorry, I got nothing there.
0: Nothing? Okay. All righty, we'll move on. Keith from Sippy Downs. G'day, Keith.
2: Oh, g'day, Phil. Sorry, I don't know this. I know that the Brit version is a snout.
0: No. No, it's, thank you. No, that's not going to help you. Spencer from Geelong. G'day, Spencer.
3: Hi, Phil.
0: Which slang term for a police informant derives from 19th century American hunting jargon? We're in a category called put the cat among the pigeons.
3: Yeah. I was thinking pig, but the only other thing, like, you'd think it's a stool pigeon?
0: Correct. Yes, it is. Ah. It's a stool pigeon. Very good. A stool pigeon.
3: Nice.
0: Question number 22. Spencer, we're in putting the cat among the pigeons. We've got one left there, otherwise it's off to carrots or British Prime Ministers.
3: We're gonna stick with the cat amongst the pigeons.
0: Okay. Rufus the Hawk is employed to scare the pigeons away. From which annual sporting event?
3: Ooh, that one's a doozy. I reckon Wimbledon.
0: Correct. Yes, it is. It's Wimbledon. Very good. All right, that's it for put the cat among the pigeons. So we've got one in carrots or two in British Prime Ministers.
3: We'll give carrots a go.
0: In DC Comics, what type of animal is the superhero Captain Carrot?
3: Oh, in the DC Comics. I believe Captain Carrot, he was a rabbit, right?
0: A rabbit, correct. Yes, indeed.
3: Oh, my goodness.
0: All right, two left in British Prime Ministers.
3: No more carrots?
0: No more carrots.
3: I'm going to try our luck on the British Prime Ministers.
0: Which British actor plays the Prime Minister in Love Actually?
3: Ooh, in Love Actually. Just trying to think the last time I saw that. It was Hugh.
0: Spencer, I think we'll just leave that there. Peter from Elmore. Hello, Peter. G'day, Peter.
4: How are you?
0: I'm good. Which British actor plays the Prime Minister in Love Actually?
4: I'm not really sure. I wish they'd give me some question on rabbits because my dear old mum, she's looking down on me now. She was the best cook ever, but I'll have to pass that one on.
0: No good.
4: The next person.
0: Oh, all
4: sorry,
0: right,
4: mate.
0: It's all right, Peter. And
4: have a good night.
0: Regards to your mum, wherever she is in the great...
4: Yeah, she's smiling down
0: in the great kitchen in the sky, Peter.
4: I grew up in Castlemaine.
0: Yep.
4: And I used to go out fishing a lot out in Kenkarran.
0: Mm-hmm.
4: And you could look at the hills sort of towards Duggerty, the back of Mount Tarangarra, and they were just rolling with rabbits. Just,
0: yeah, I know.
4: They were crawling. It was unbelievable.
0: It was.
4: We used to go out ferreting, take the ferrets out, you know, on the back of the and on your back with the nets, and we had an old greyhound Whippet Cross, and he would catch more rabbits than probably we would. And we used to sell them and we used to eat them and, yeah, it was just...
0: Yeah, the days before myxomatosis, they were just all over the joint.
4: Yeah. Terrible
0: scourge.
4: It's interesting how people won't eat the meat. They think they're a pet.
0: No, they're not.
4: They think they are.
0: Yeah.
4: It's like the Easter Bunny, isn't it?
0: Yeah. You know, no, I grew up, I must say.
4: The Easter Bilby.
0: Yeah, Peter, I grew up eating them, I must say.
4: My dear old mum, she tricked my sister-in-law, and she's up there with her now, into thinking it was a chicken chow mein, but it was actually rabbit. And my sister-in-law, she just about threw up when Mum told her. You could see the look on her face. It was absolutely priceless. Memories. You've got to have memories, don't you?
0: You do. Hey, Pete, tell me which British...
4: One last thing.
0: Yeah.
4: A day without laughter is a day wasted.
0: It is indeed a day wasted, Peter. Yeah. You'll never get that here on the program.
4: You
0: I can
4: won't
0: tell
4: get
0: you.
4: Them back, will you?
0: No, absolutely not. Right.

0: Hey, which British actor plays the Prime Minister in Love Actually?
1: No, I don't. I'm not with it, sorry.
0: No worries. Thanks, Peter. 1-300-800-222 is the number. Okay, well, I've only got two left here, so someone is going to take the prize here. Who is it going to be? Bob from Greenacre. G'day, Bob.
2: Good morning. The only thing I think of is the wild colonial boy was born in Castlemaine, and that's for Peter. He said he was from Castlemaine.
0: Oh, yeah.
2: I've got nothing else, mate.
0: You got nothing else? Okay. Thanks, Bob. See you later. Sam from Harvey. G'day, Sam.
3: Good morning, Philip. How are you?
0: Pretty good. Which British actor plays the Prime Minister in Love Actually?
3: I'm probably wrong. I'll say Sean Connery.
0: Not Sean Connery, mate. But thank you. Not Sean Connery. Ray from Yeronga. G'day, Ray.
4: Hello, Phil.
0: Which British actor plays the Prime Minister in Love Actually?
4: Well, I think that bloke was going to say Hugh Grant.
0: Correct, so yes. It was Hugh Grant. Yes, he was. Yeah. I don't think he was playing fair. That's all right.
4: No, I don't think so either. I was going to ring early for Denmark.
0: Yes, before I gave you the answer.
4: Yeah.
0: All righty, here you go. Your moment of glory, Ray. Yes, British Prime Ministers, question 25. Who was the longest-serving British Prime Minister of the 20th century?
4: Well, I think it would be Winston Churchill.
0: Not correct.
4: No.
0: Sorry, Ray. No, it's not Winston Churchill. Okay. All right, John in Perth. G'day, John.
5: Hello.
0: Hello, John. British Prime Ministers, question 25. You could do a Bradbury here. Who was the longest serving?
5: I've done it before.
0: Who was the longest?
5: Is it Margaret Thatcher?
0: Who was the longest serving British Prime Minister of the 20th century?
5: Is it Margaret Thatcher?
0: Yes, correct. Well done.
5: Sorry.
0: I know. Well, you have to issue a statutory apology, don't you? Yeah, exactly.
5: I was coming in for Hugh Grant, though.
0: Yeah, no, that's fair enough. Fair enough. Yes, it was Margaret Thatcher, the Iron Lady herself. Very good. All right, John, excellent work. Thank you.
5: Thank you.
0: Put you on hold and we'll get some details from you and send the magnet out. Heaven knows when it'll arrive. Like you don't live in Denmark. Joyce from Perth had Margaret Thatcher. Ingrid from Melanda had Margaret Thatcher. Bernie had Margaret Thatcher. Annette from Perth had Margaret Thatcher. Thank you, Diana, from Woodnilling. Yes, no, it was fun. A very nice challenge indeed and all good fun. I hope you enjoyed the stories about the rabbit. Some people didn't, but I understand that. But as I say, I think there's a country regional divide here and between people in the bush and people in the cities, isn't there? I think so.
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0: Bob says, mailing to Denmark won't work in the big cities, but you might reach a hamlet. Very good, bobsled. Prince of Elsinore. All right, 1-300-800-222. Issues of the day. Look, there's a lot around. The latest fracas over AUKUS, and you might think now that we're going to get three used submarines, I see the government said, oh, no, that's what we wanted all along. You might have some thoughts about that. Yet another disappointment with the loss of local manufacturing, this case beer, when the Bogues Brewery, which is at least 150 years old, I think, in Launceston, Tassie, is going to... The beer is not going to be made there anymore, according to Lion, who own the thing. Heaven knows where that's going to be made. But it's, you know, it's symptomatic, isn't it? We lose a lot of local manufacture. I wonder why a craft brewer doesn't take it over. I suppose because they own the brand, Lion, and don't want to give it up. What gets up your nose about the loss of local manufacture? 1-300-800-222 is the number. And, of course, the basic wage has gone up for today. That's good news. What do you think they should do about the unemployment benefit? You might have some thoughts about that. Or there might be something else you would like to talk about too. 1-300-800-222, lines free. We've got time. Give us a bell.

0: Yeah, Capricorn Dancer. Richard Clapton, thank you. Yes, text us. I haven't heard that for years, says Andrew. Good on you. 1-300-800-222. Issues of the day.
1: Issue of the day.
0: Yeah, sad that Bogue's beer, which has been brewing in Launceston for 150 years or something, isn't it, is now not going to be made there anymore. They've closed the line, they own the beer, say they're going to make it somewhere else, which I think's a pity. Top Cat says, you know, it's going to be brewed on the mainland, just not in Tasmania. But that's important, isn't it? You wonder, why does some craft brewer doesn't take it over? But the answer is because Lion owned the brand. Do you think it's a coincidence, says my text, the minimum wage went up and Bogues ran out of beer on the same day? Maybe. Maybe. Yeah, Latif says, I still remember the Who is James Bogue out on TV in the early 2000s. Well, I think it was going down the gurgler for a while until it got taken over by a line, put some money into it. But still, these things have an association with place and time. 1-300-800-222. We shouldn't be losing them either. Local media, there was a local media fuss today too about Wynn and NBN and the local news services that people people are losing around the country. I know as someone that broadcasts to heaps of regional local radio stations, just how much we've lost with local news. And local presenters and two. 1-300-800-222. You might have some thoughts about AUKUS too, with news that we are going to get three used submarines, not one new one and two used submarines. And the government's now saying, oh, this is what we wanted all along. Yeah, sure. 1-300-800-222 is the number. Brian from Toowoomba, give us a call. We've got lines free. G'day, Brian.
2: How are you, mate?
0: Not bad.
2: I think it's just a bit of a debacle. I just think Richard Miles is over there and the guy from America says, mate, he says, I've got a deal of a lifetime for you. How about you come to America and we'll take you through our lots of secondhand submarines and you can pick out three of them. And the only problem is with a new one, we have not developed a certain key to wind it up in order to go. Mm. However, the English are now developing a new prototype of nuclear submarine. It's not nuclear, it's clockwork. And they too are now having problems for the key to last under the water in order to wind it up and send it on its way.
0: Brian, yeah, that's true, Brian. I'm just thinking of them walking around the sub yard saying, look, we've got three little beauties here. These subs have only ever been captained by little old ladies going to church on Sundays. You'd be mad not to get these ones. They're going.
2: you've given us a deposit, a quarter of the deposit. These are going. They're specials today. The President of the United States says, tell Mr. Miles that we have three nice-looking submarines. They are perfectly on the inside. However, when you do get them, that's if you do get them, when you tow them from America to Western Australia, you'll have to go inside and clean up the mess that the last crew left. And if you have luck in cleaning the mess up, there's only one problem. Two of our submarines have two different keys, and the third one that you get, I'm afraid the key is inside that submarine somewhere.
0: But we lost it.
2: We've lost it. So you have to do a search, and if you find the key, we may be able to do a pattern of that key to fit that submarine. Yeah. However, if you require a second key, it's going to cost you another $1.5 million because it's a very, very special key. This one is waterproof, it's salt waterproof, and I'm afraid one of our lazy crew, when he was fired from the submarine, he left the key there, and when he went up above to go up to his, wherever he is, the commander says, mate, what did you do with the key? Well, Captain, I know I left it somewhere down there, and I'm just bewildered as to where I've left it.
0: Exactly, exactly right, Brian. Exactly, Brian. I agree. You can imagine what them saying. You know what? Here are these great used subs. We'll tell you what. We'll throw in a couple of used torpedoes, and there'll be a cover and a free esky as well. Yeah, I know. It's a bit odd, isn't it? Thank you. I wonder what others think.
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0: 1-300-800-222 is the number. Mel from Port Macquarie. G'day, Mel.
4: Oh, hi. I certainly won't be as funny as that man about the subs. But apparently Peter Garrett is heading up a public inquiry about it.
0: I heard it on
4: the radio this morning.
0: Yeah.
4: And I actually think it's a really good idea because I think people, it's been around long enough and we all know that it's sort of, it seems a bad deal. And I just don't think Australians negotiate deals very well, whether it be, you know, selling Darwin Harbour or, you know, other sorts of things very well. And I think it might give, you know, some experts in the field, maybe defence people to have a bit of comment, and maybe we can, you know, squizzle out of this deal with America that seems a fickle partner.
0: Yeah, well, that's right. I mean, it's one of those deals, isn't it, Mel, that, I mean, both sides of politics, both the majors,

0: departments of politics, Liberal and Labor, just you know, said yes, clicked their heels straight away. There was never much explanation as to why it was good for us.
1: Yeah, so I think, I mean, they either know something that we don't, but no, it just doesn't seem logical for the average person, not that we would know, you know. I think, you know, you have to leave it to experts, but whether, you know, it just nuclear in this sort of war climate doesn't seem, and submarines doesn't seem like a good option. But anyway, so I think the public inquiry, or however they're going to do it, is a good option, and I think there's something really wrong that it's not discussed more in Parliament, because huge money.
0: Exactly. No, exactly. Thank you, Mel.
1: I like the man with the rabbits. Those stories were good. That's why we listen at night. Okay.
0: See you, Mel. Bye-bye. Yes, no, thank you. No, this is what some of what Peter Garrett had to say today.
2: I caution against us getting caught up in a bit of this, you know, the excitement of, or whether or not it will become an issue within the Labor Party. I very much hope that it does. But it needs to become an issue within the Conservative Party, within One Nation. It's an issue amongst the Greens, to be certain. And that's because the cost figure itself is eye-watering. And we say $368 billion. That doesn't take into account the $10 or $11 billion that's been advanced for the upgrade of the Collins submarines, our own submarines, under a great deal of controversy. Neither does it take into account any amount of money necessary to actually safely store medium and high-level radioactive waste for thousands of years, something the Americans have failed to do up to now and could cost north of $100 billion. So really, when we talk about AUKUS, we're talking about $500 billion of expenditure of taxpayers' money for submarines that may not ever arrive.
0: Yeah, Peter Garrett, he also said this about the AUKUS subs. As you know, because the whole program is about submarines, we're buying these three from the US, the Virginia-class submarines, but we're also supposed to be getting this submarine, which the UK is designing, and we're supposed to be involved in that as well. But that hasn't even been designed yet, as we know.
2: I'm astonished that we find ourselves in a situation where we're having a discussion about nuclear-powered submarines, the final AUKUS subs. They're not even designed. They haven't even been designed yet, never mind built.
3: No, but the Virginias
2: And remember,
3: have.
2: But remember, they get designed and the first three get built in the United Kingdom, and the United Kingdom submarine building program is in complete disarray. They at least had an inquiry which showed that very clearly. You could buy submarines off the shelf which would arrive sooner than AUKUS submarines which are not yet even designed.
0: Yeah, well, that much is true too. 1-300-800-222. You might have some thoughts about the whole thing. Chris from Sandy Bay wanted to talk about negative gearing too. G'day, Chris.
4: Yes, well, good morning. Just back to those submarines, yeah. Did we ever get our deposits back from the French? I think we paid a lot of money.
0: No, we didn't. A, never got the deposit back, and B, actually paid the money, yeah.
4: Yes, and then will we get the deposits back because they can't give us new subs, they've got to give us second-hand ones. But speaking of deposits, I was interested in the budget whereby the Treasury is going to give developers, investors, all the negative gearing if they build new homes.
0: Yeah.
4: Now, would they like to consider, instead of the investors building all the new homes, they gave the young people, first home buyers, a chance to buy or build their first new home, and they were allowed to claim the interest, in other words, negative gearing, on that first new home.
0: Mm.
4: Because if you look at, say, building a home for whatever, 600,000 house and land package, and you borrow 500 from the good old Commonwealth Bank at about 6%, well, that's 30,000 a year you've got to fund to give to the Commonwealth Bank. So with the new wages, you've earned 100,000 a year, and you pay 25,000 in tax to the federal government to earn that 100, when you earn that 100,000 during the year.
0: Mm.
4: So you've now got 75 left. The Commonwealth Bank want 30,000 interest out of that 75. So you've now got 45,000 left out of your year's hard working for $100,000. Now, if they gave the first home buyer the negative gearing advantage that the investor

0: certificates of claiming the income tax, they would get about $8,500 back in July.
1: That's true.
0: And they could pay that off their mortgage.
1: Yeah.
0: Now, there's all this talk of intergenerational unfairness for my generation who bought our houses many years ago, but I can't understand why they won't do it, because if they're giving the developer on 35,000 houses he wants to build all the negative gearing he wants, 5,000 of that houses could be built by young people or bought by young people, and they're getting that step up. I just cannot understand.
1: Yeah, I understand what you're saying. I suppose the argument against it, Chris, is that the trouble with first home buyer schemes, and that is just another first home buyer scheme by another name. You tend to bid up the price of properties, because if you say to a first home buyer, well, you actually got a lot more money than you think because you can claim the interest here. People will bid up the price of properties, and that's what first home buyer schemes tend to do. They tend to increase the price of the properties, which is what you're trying not to do.
0: Well, they're letting me and the developer, the investor, bid up, because he's going to get all the negative gearing.
1: That's true.
0: Whereas the first home buyer doesn't get anything.
1: Yeah.
0: And now it's not costing overall, it doesn't cost the government any more, because they're going to give new home built investors all those advantages.
1: Yeah.
0: A new home built for the nurse or the policeman or the teacher, they should at least get the interest, because it's money going to the Commonwealth Bank. It's not helping anybody.
1: Yeah, I agree. No, I hear what you're saying, Chris. Thank you.
0: Thanks for listening.
1: Thank you. I hear what you're saying. Rick from Melbourne. G'day, Rick.
2: Hi there.
1: G'day.
2: Can you hear me?
1: Yeah, loud and clear, Rick. What's up?
2: I just wanted to just give you a little bit of history. Bogues Brewery at Launceston.
1: Oh, yeah. Mm-hmm.
2: Okay, Bogues Brewery bought what was the Griffiths and Scott Brewery on the Tamar, which was owned by one of the original pioneering families, stemming from a man called Jonathan Griffiths, who made his empire out of sailing boats and freight. And
1: this was back in the early part of the 19th century, was it?
2: Was one of the original starters at Port Fairy, where they owned Griffith Island. And moving on through my family link, we built the boat that founded Melbourne.
1: Hey, what do you mean the boat that founded Melbourne? The one that took John Batman there?
2: The family owned shipbuilding on the Tamar River. His name was Jonathan Griffiths.
1: Yeah.
2: And there's a statue at Rosevears in Tasmania.
1: Yeah.
2: So the Griffith family were well entrenched in pioneering Australia.
1: Yeah. When you say the boat that founded Melbourne, I mean, you mean the boat that what? Because there were a couple of attempts to found Melbourne, weren't there?
2: By John Batman was the Rebecca. There's a walk in Melbourne on the Yarra River.
1: Okay, so it was the boat that Batman sailed across.
2: What was that? I've got poor hearing.
1: Oh, okay. No, that's right, Rick. I've got you, yeah. Yeah, the boat that John Batman, a most disreputable character.
2: Well, I know the whole story. My great aunt, while I was alive, I'm just on going on 78, she was the oldest person in Tasmania, and she told me how Melbourne was founded.
1: Yeah.
2: And basically, John Batman, you've probably heard of the Henty family down
1: at Portland. Yes, I have.
2: He was involved. John Faulkner was a drunkard publican in Launceston, which she told me. And they were sitting around talking about sending a boat up with Batman to discover what they knew there was land ahead.
1: Oh, well, they'd known about it because, you know, the early colony of Tassie had sent some colonists over there as well, which hadn't worked out.
2: So that's how in 1890, I think Griffiths and Scott, Griffiths being on my side of the family, Scott was his son-in-law.
1: Okay.
2: And that was...

0: a famous brewery, and a lot of the infrastructure around that area was built by that family.
1: Okay. Thank you, Rick. That's a nice family connection. The brewery that became Bogue's Beer. Yeah, look, quite a few people are saying, by the way, you should be aware that Bogue's Beer is brewed in Melbourne. It is brewed at the Launceston Brewery, but for the Tasmanian market, but a lot of it's brewed in Melbourne as well. Yeah, it's just a pity. I like these local things, don't you? 1-300-800-222 is the number. Michael in Goulburn. G'day, Michael.
2: Hi, Phil. How are you?
1: Yeah, pretty good.
2: That's good. I just wanted to let you know, the report I heard of Bogue's closing down, it was only their export line in Tasmania. They're keeping the brewery open for local consumption, is the version I heard.
1: Oh, okay. No, the version I've just sort of been reported today was that they're not going to make beer, not making beer there anymore. They're just...
2: No, this is the one I'm talking about. Today's news...
1: There were 40-odd jobs there in the local brewery. That's all gone.
2: I was under the impression they were keeping the...
1: They do apparently make it for
2: the locals and doing all their export or other part of the country brewing over in Melbourne.
1: I think they do make it in Melbourne, that's right, but they're not going to be making it in Tassie anymore, which is a pity. Thanks, Michael. It's a pity. Peter in Thirroul. G'day, Peter. G'day, Peter.
3: There is a brewery in Hobart, isn't there?
1: The Cascade Brewery, yeah.
3: And they make beer.
1: They do, yeah. That's right. But it's only drunk in the south end of the island, Peter.
3: Well, that was the point. are people south of Campbelltown going to drink Hobart beer, and people north of Campbelltown, as a matter of pride, only going to drink Victorian beer?
1: Don't say Victorian, Peter. You get into trouble. They don't like the Vicks either.
3: Now, it may not be the end of the world for the Launceston Brewery, because the King Island Cheese Factory was owned by a foreign...
1: Well, that was owned by Collins Street Farmers there, mostly, wasn't it? I mean, I think there was...
3: No, not at all. It was firstly owned by Kirin, a Japanese brewery, and then by Saputo, a Canadian company.
1: What, the King Island Cheese Factory?
3: Yes.
1: Yeah, but I think it was first owned by a group of Melbourne investors, and they might have sold it to Kirin. I think that's right.
3: No, it's not.
1: Other way around, you reckon? Okay.
3: Yeah, it was saved from a butter factory, turned into a cheese factory by a man who was making pizza cheese, and then he went on to make King Island quite famous with his cheddar cheeses and his full-strength cream. And then it was sold to a Japanese brewery, Kirin, and then they sold it to Saputo, which was a Canadian company.
1: Oh, okay.
3: And then it looked like going down the gurgler, and the Tasmanian government supported them for a little while. And now, apparently, the people who owned it have well-financed, deep pockets, right behind the idea, and are talking of buying extra farms and so on. Hmm. Now, last week you had somebody on about how many legs did the star sign have. Do you remember that?
1: Yeah.
3: And it took ages for them.
1: Yeah.
3: Well, in Stanley, I had the most amazing crustacean. Hmm. It had 5 legs and 1 eye and half an anus. And it was absolutely delicious.
1: You mean you had a half lobster, Peter?
3: Yes, a crayfish.
1: You call it a crayfish, though. Yeah, in Tassie, you don't call it a lobster in Tassie, no.
3: I didn't.
1: I know you didn't. Yeah, and very good, too.
3: No, crayfish salad.
1: Yeah. Tassie crays are very good. They're very good, along with, I think the best crays in Australia come from there and also from Robe in South Australia, because they've got great crays, too.
3: You missed the big one.
1: What? Go on.
3: King Island, where your father was a headmaster.
1: Oh, that's true. Yeah, they're pretty good too. Yeah.
3: Yeah.
1: Actually, good on you, Peter. Thank you. 1-300-800-222 is the number. Peter from Rollestone in Perth. G'day, Peter.
4: Yes, good morning.
1: Good morning.
4: I'm thinking there might actually be one positive out of getting secondhand submarines.
1: Secondhand subs, yeah, go on.
4: Yep. For one, we know they'll work, or at least they have done to date. And... one of the issues raised previously was saying that the nuclear subs cannot travel

0: way around.
1: Well, that's what our politicians
0: do. Yeah, but how do you know if you bought the second-hand ones? How do you know how to check it over? I mean, if they put mashed bananas in the diff, I mean, you just don't know, do you, Peter?
1: Exactly, and everything else is the opposite. Does it have to go on the right-hand side of the road? Or does it
0: have to go on the left? I mean, has anyone checked the periscope? I mean, have they put it up? I mean, is it, you know,
1: Hey, careful. If you put it up, you might be able to get it back down. Then we'll be in stride. I'll leave that with you anyway.
0: Thank you, Peter. Thank you, mate. Bye-bye. 1-3. Look, it would be funny if it wasn't so serious, wasn't it? If it wasn't costing us so much money. G'day, Paul.
2: How you going, Phil?
0: Not bad.
2: I actually think someone should ring up the scam hotline and run it past the scam hotline, see if it passes the test or not. I think that. We want to use submarines because our submarines we've got were considered old and decrepit and were costing too much money to keep in
0: service. So what are we doing? Buying new old decrepit submarines?
2: are we bringing back Puff and Billy and horses? we'll be back to horses and jousting sticks before this is over, I reckon.
0: Why don't we? I don't know where the old F-111s went, Peter, but Paul, but maybe we could dust those off as well.
2: I don't know what to say about it, Phil. Like, I think Peter Garrett's actually on the right track with wanting a bit more of a serious conversation about it.
0: I agree. Because there has been such a furious agreement between both sides of politics about this that I don't think anybody in the public were any the wiser as to why this was a good thing necessarily and why it was explained why it's a good thing and what why is it better than the alternatives. And we were told, oh, don't you worry about it. It's a great thing.
2: And the thing is, what we're supposed to be getting delivered has constantly changed.
0: Yeah.
2: If you look up the definition of scam, like dead set, it ticks all the boxes.
0: See, my texter says, how can you be sure they haven't run back the odometer? Well, exactly.
2: How many times has it been around the clock?
0: How many times has it been around the globe? Exactly.
2: But they probably disconnected it years ago. We wouldn't know. it's a joke, Phil. It is dead set a joke. And it's making it really hard to trust the nation that we're dealing with here. When the deal keeps changing.
0: Yep. Well, I think that's a fair point as well. I wonder whether others think about it. Thank you, Paul.
2: See you,
0: mate. Bye. 1-300-800-222. One of my texters says, you make me sick. These lounge chair experts. I wonder whether they've ever spent time in military service. Well, no, but your obvious downplaying of nuclear submarines. Look, I think you don't say who you are. It's good to sign text so we know who we're talking to. I think the point being made by Peter Garrett and others is that there's been such kind of furious agreement between the major parties as to the fact that AUKUS is a good thing that there's been precious little information and argument as to why this is better than the French option or, for that matter, the earlier Japanese option or building them ourselves option or any of this. I think that is the issue. My text says Peter Garrett could line the subs with pink bats. Speaking of earlier things. Okay, 1-300-800-222 is the number. Jason from Nowra. G'day, Jason.
3: Hey.
0: Hi.
3: Jason. Yes. How you going?
0: Good, Jason.
3: Oh,
0: what do you want to say?
3: Yeah. Oh, I've just been off track listening to these other guys. It's so funny. My initial point was my brother used to work at Holden's in South Australia.
0: Yeah.
3: So, you know, he worked there for 12 years. And then, obviously, they went through that debacle. And then a lot of my friends and their fathers worked for all the surrounding places like Exide Batteries and everything that supplied Holden's. And then, you know, as soon as Holden's shut, everything else shut. And the government obviously, you know, pumped money into it.

0: for a period of time, but GM just pulled the pin. And then I got into housing, I was a roof tiler in South Australia at the time, and we used to build do a lot, the government used to build a lot of government housing. So, you know, 50% of our work was tiling for government housing.
1: Right.
0: But now, they're screaming out, you know, New South Wales has been saying over the last couple of months and last 12 months, saying that, you know, the government haven't built any government housing. So, there's a housing crisis, but the government haven't been building, you know, housing. And when I grew up, you know, in the 80s, from 80s...
1: There was a lot of government, yes, I mean, there was a lot more government housing being built. That's entirely correct, Jason, yeah.
0: Yeah, and then, you know, our whole, we lived in a new suburb. We moved in to a brand new, it was 1 year old government housing house.
1: Yeah.
0: The whole suburb was government housing, and everyone that lived there were all working class people.
1: Yep, that's exactly right.
0: And, you know, they're all working towards buying their own home.
1: Yeah.
0: But then, you know, when the interest rates went through the roof, and then we had the recession, obviously things changed, but, you know, it was like there was plenty of affordable housing. And that's I don't understand why the government just stopped.
1: Yeah. No, it's a point. It's a good point, Jason. Thanks for making it too. I mean, others have made it too, that there needs to, the government needs to get involved in it again because they contributed hugely to the supply of public housing and low-cost housing options through government housing projects, and the government has got out of it, has stopped doing it, and it's hard to see why Australia's the better for it. I think that's the argument that's being put. Thank you, everyone. Interesting. Yes, the 3U subs, eh? All right, look, we've got news coming up. That's it for the program for me for tonight, mostly... Not before we play a little bit of Gurumal to lead us up to the news, hey?

0: Yeah, Gurumul's Ma Warumbua. Right, that's it for me, but not for you, because Trev is going to look after you after this, going to, mate.
1: Hello.
0: Hello, hello.
1: You know how quite often food can be expensive?
0: Yes.
1: And we tend to waste a lot of food in Australia.
0: Huge amount of food.
1: 30%.
0: Yeah, huge amount of food.
1: So later on in the program, we're going to talk to someone about how to keep our food for longer.
0: Oh, yeah.
1: So, and if it does start to look a little bit wilted or doesn't look all that flash, does that mean it has to go? Are there different ways that we can use food instead of chucking it? And I thought we might take a look at that. When we were overseas, when we were having on a tropical islandy thing, we were trying to keep things like crackers fresh and biscuits fresh and all of that sort of stuff because it tends to go soft really quickly. We sealed it and put it in the fridge. Now, I didn't think that that would work, but it works really, really well.
0: Oh, yeah. Do you eat mouldy bread?
1: Well, I cut the bits off that are mouldy.
0: Yeah, I do too, but I got into trouble from some sisters who said it's...
1: Really?
0: He said you shouldn't do it.
1: Why?
0: I still do, though. I think they said I'd go mad or something, you know.
1: Well, there is.
0: I mean, there might be something to that. Did anyone mention the word Denmark?
1: So we'll look at that later on.
0: See you, Trev. We'll talk tomorrow.
2: When you need the details,
3: the Reserve Bank is widely tipped to keep interest rates on hold when it meets in a fortnight.
4: When witnesses speak.
5: The cops stopped me and said that there was a police operation in progress and I can't go home.
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7: ABC News with David Rowlands. German Chancellor Friedrich Merz has called on Israel and Hezbollah to exercise restraint. The latest Israeli drone strikes on southern Lebanon have killed 8 people, including 2 children and their father, a day after US President Donald Trump claimed they'd agreed to scale back hostilities. Germany is one of Israel's most staunch Western allies, consistently denying it's committed a genocide in Gaza during its war with Hamas. Mr. Merz says Hezbollah and Israel must give the peace process a chance.
8: The German government views the recent escalation of violence in the south of the country with great concern. Hezbollah must immediately cease its attacks on the people of Israel and lay down its weapons.
7: A Russian missile and drone attack has killed at least 22 people across Ukraine, including 2 children, marking one of Moscow's largest assaults in recent months. Regional officials say an 8-year-old boy and a woman who were pulled from the rubble of an apartment block are among 12 people who have died in Dnipro. In the capital, Kyiv, the death toll stands at 6. This resident says the strikes seemingly came out of nowhere.
9: I woke up from my bed and decided to move to the corridor. I heard explosions coming closer and closer. I turned my back to the window to go to the apartment door. At that moment, there was an explosion which threw me against the door.
7: The head of the United Nations has urged governments to end their reliance on fossil fuels, warning that a likely El Niño declaration is an urgent climate warning. The World Meteorological Organization says the weather pattern is expected to arrive in the coming months with 90% certainty. The phenomenon occurs when a warming of the tropical Pacific Ocean sends a pulse of heat into the atmosphere. UN Secretary General Antonio Guterres says the world must embrace renewable energy sources much faster.
10: The world must treat it as the urgent climate warning it is. El Niño conditions will pour fuel on the fire of a warming world. Impacts will hit even harder, travel even further, and cross borders with devastating speed.
7: An infectious diseases expert says while news of the development of potential vaccines for a rare strain of Ebola is good news, it could still take some time to be ready.

0: New vaccines are being developed to tackle the outbreak in the Democratic Republic of Congo, with pharmaceutical companies and aid organisations pledging financial support. It's suspected that more than 250 people have died in the current outbreak. Professor of Infectious Diseases and Microbiology at the University of Queensland, Paul Griffin, says a vaccine must still go through checks and balances.
1: It'll take some time to develop those candidates, to undertake the preclinical testing, and then, of course, to do the clinical trials. Because even though it's essentially an emergency situation, we always make sure we've got sufficient clinical data before we approve vaccines such as this.
0: Mental health experts are asking why New South Wales has not implemented a health-led crisis response after a Four Corners investigation exposed police misconduct involving people experiencing mental illness. A 2024 Upper House inquiry recommended replacing police-led responses to mental health emergencies with a health-led model. The New South Wales government supported the recommendation, but advocates say it has not been properly implemented as yet. Australian Society of Psychiatrics CEO Pramuthi Gunaratna says people in crisis should be met with healthcare, not law enforcement.
2: In 2024, when we had the Upper House inquiry into community mental health care, one of the key findings was looking at a change to a health-led response rather than a police-led response. And the New South Wales government supported that recommendation. Now it's been 2 years and it just hasn't been implemented.
0: The WA government has explained the reason behind a $25 million cost blowout for the redevelopment of Fremantle Hospital. Lauren Smith has the details.
3: Construction of WA's first 24-hour mental health crisis centre has been completed after 40 mental health care beds were added at Fremantle Hospital. The final cost of the project is $88 million, almost 40% more than the original budget. Health Infrastructure Minister John Kerry says the discovery of asbestos and the inflation of the construction market contributed to the higher final figure.
4: And I don't think anyone will criticise us for doubling the bed capacity.
3: The centre will gradually be brought online from next month.
0: ABC News.
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10: Good morning, 6 minutes past two, 6 minutes past midnight in Western Australia and 24 minutes to two in South Australia and in the Northern Territory. Joe Toscano will be along in just a little bit this morning as we take a look at the fresh produce that is in season for winter. So if you have a favourite fruit or vegetable that you love in winter, tell us about it. Tell us how you cook it, what you do with it, some of the joys. Are there any joys in parsnip or turnip or anything with ip on the end of it? I wonder. Mum used to do that. She used to like roasting parsnip. That's that white carrot thing, isn't it? She loved it. It was horrible. So are there joys in those things? There may well be, and we'll find out from Jo whether or not there are joys there, and I'm sure she will tell us that there are. So Jo Toscano coming up. A little bit later on, we want to take a look at how we can make our food last longer, especially our fresh fruit and vegetables and our meat and all of those things, because it's not cheap. And if we're wanting to save money, then probably that's a way of doing it and not wasting food. Not only what we buy, but not wasting it. And if it starts to look a little bit crook, does that necessarily mean we need to pivot? Bananas are a good example because sometimes they look all brown and yuck on the outside and you open it up and it's not too bad. But even if it is a bit bruised, you can make it into other stuff.

So that coming up. But first, though, we will play, because there are five questions to be answered. Thematic it is. So there is something that unites and combines all of the questions and answers, and we just need for you to be able to discover it. And if you want to do that, you text it through on 0437 774 774. But if you want to play, give us a ring to answer any of the questions. I play a song. It gives you a little clue as to what the theme is. Have a listen. Tell me the name of the band performing this particular tune. And we do begin.

0: The song is If You Leave. We just need to know the name of the band. Chris has gone early to work out the theme. He said hard words to spell. For some of us, Chris, there's an awful lot of them. But I understand where you're coming from. I understand. Hello, Justin.
1: Hello, Trev. Long time no hear, mate.
0: It's good to talk to you.
1: How you been?
0: Oh, very, very well and happy.
1: Yeah, well, I do have some good news. I've won 2 pickleball tournaments.
0: Oh, nicely done. Are you enjoying it still?
1: Oh, yeah, definitely. I've actually made it up to the top 10 in my division.
0: Excellent. That's really, really good.
1: Yeah.
0: Now, can you help me with the name of this particular band?
1: I'm thinking, is it or?
0: No, it's not Aha, but a nice thought. Thank you. Night Walker knows. Good on you. Thanks for that. Yes, Jenny, you know who it is. Not Jeff. No, Jeff in Corrimal doesn't know. It's not Brian Ferry. I get where you're coming from, but no. No. Donna in the Gold Coast knows who it is. And Matthew in far north Sweden knows who it is as well. Hello, Andy.
2: Oh, geez, the audio over my phone was atrocious, so if I'd would have listened a bit more closely, I don't know if you can just rerun a little bit.
0: Not really. Oh, I'll do this. All right, I'll give you the first. What will I do? I'll give you the first 15 seconds. There we go. Out of the kindness of my heart.
2: Yeah. Oh, I was going to say something, but the submarines and all that, it's great listening to the earlier program, but I'll look forward to hearing what it is. We have karaoke on a Friday, so if it's a good band, I'll see if I can do a request.
0: You might be able to do a rendition. Thank you. But we still need to know who it is. I wonder if Trevor can help us.
3: No, unfortunately, mate.
0: Ah. Do you recognise the song?
3: I don't even recognise the song, mate. I'm sorry.
0: Gee, that makes life harder.
3: It does. I'll say the Stick Insects.
0: It's not the Stick Insects, although I've never heard the Stick Insects, but they may be okay. Eric thought it might be Tears for Fears. No, it's not them. I wonder if... Oh, that's a bit bizarre. Some little dodgy things happening with the phones. However, we have got Vicky. Hello, Vicky.
4: Hi, how you going?
0: Shannon, for some reason your line just dropped off, so you can give us a ring back. Now, Vicky, who's singing that?
4: I think it's Pseudo Echo.
0: It's not Pseudo Echo.
4: Oh, it's not.
0: No, it's Pseudo Echo-E.
4: Yes, it very much is, hey?
0: But it's not them. Keep listening and you'll find out.
4: Okay.
0: Thank you. No, it's not Pseudo Echo. Is it? Does anyone else think it sort of sounds Pseudo Echo-ish? Hello, Shannon.
5: Hi, how are you going?
0: Good. It's not Pseudo Echo.
5: No, it's not.
0: Who is it?
5: It's the best director ever. It's from Pretty in Pink.
0: It is.
5: And yes, it's If You Leave by the Orcas. Oh, God, it's an awful name. Orchestral Maneuvers in the Dark, I'm pretty sure.
0: Yeah, Orchestral Maneuvers in the Dark.
5: That's it. Thank you.
0: See, that's why Chris from the GOG said that he thought that the theme was words that are hard to spell. I'm presuming it's not orchestral, which... is not that easy, but manoeuvres isn't a particularly easy word to spell.
5: Well, I wouldn't know. I knew that it was a huge thing, and it's like a one-hit wonder almost.
0: It is, because I tried to find something else by them and I couldn't find it. But I'm sure there is. People out there will have their albums and all of that sort of stuff.
5: Yeah, I had the soundtrack. It was an awesome song.
0: Orchestral Manoeuvres in the Dark, it is, If You Leave. Now, We have five questions because you sorted that out. We have a there question, a who question.

0: question, a when question, a while question, and a which question.
1: Well, it'll probably be the only one I get. So, which?
0: The which question. Which detective plays a Stradivarius violin that he purchased from a pawnbroker on Tottenham Court for relaxation and deep thought? Which detective plays a Stradivarius violin that he purchased from a pawnbroker on Tottenham Court for relaxation and deep thought?
1: Yeah, I did hear you.
0: Oh, no, I like to read it twice, though.
1: Oh, okay. All right. Well, at least you can read.
0: Yeah, thank you.
1: That's good. Yeah. Okay, well, I bid you a farewell and everyone else can get it.
0: Good on you. Thanks for giving us a call.
1: See ya.
0: Eric said that it does sound like Studio Echo, except the singer, who's totally different. Well, so there's that sort of sound associated with it. Hello, Trev.
2: Hello, Trev. How are you?
0: Did you know it was Orchestral Manoeuvres in the Dark?
2: I had no idea.
0: Well, then you'd be pretty pleased that that question's gone.
2: I am, but I'm not overly pleased about this one, but less unpleased.
0: Okay, can I ask you the question again?
2: Yes, please.
0: Just to make me feel that little bit better. Which detective plays a Stradivarius violin that he purchased from a pawnbroker on Tottenham Court for relaxation and deep thought?
2: Look, it's obviously old English. I'll go Sherlock Holmes.
0: That is.
2: Oh, wow.
0: See, you said you didn't even know.
2: The obvious thing is, who else would it be?
0: Well, that's why I thought I gave too much information.
2: It's certainly not going to be the guy from the Sweeney.
0: Although, it'd be interesting, especially how he got hold of a Stradivarius.
2: He'd play double bass and beat the living daylight out of it.
0: Well, that's not good. Now, Eric knew that it was Sherlock Holmes. Sally knew that it was Sherlock Holmes. Nightwalker knew that it was Sherlock Holmes, as did Tristan, as did Trev.
2: Mm.
0: Yeah.
2: Wow.
0: There you get a crack at another question.
2: Oh, well, my life is full.
0: We have it there. A who, a when, and a while.
2: Let's try a who.
0: A who, who, who. Who plays saxophone in the Simpsons family, and who's this person's idol and mentor?
2: Well, Lisa plays saxophone.
0: Mm-hmm.
2: That'll do.
0: No, because there is more to the question, because otherwise that would have been too easy. So who's Lisa's idol and mentor?
2: Idol and mentor.
0: As far as saxophony is concerned.
2: Crikey. Who played the sax? Everybody. You might have me. Go on, there's something there, but I can't quite get it.
0: Look, walk away with pride as you answered a question, right?
2: Oh, well, that's good. Yeah, yeah. And pride's something that I'm normally a little bit thin on. And yet other times I think I'm Lord God Almighty.
0: Take it on board. Thanks, Trev.
2: All right. Good luck to the next person.
0: Leroy in Penrith has got it. Tristan's got it. No Sandra from Perth. That's not the theme, but it's pretty good. But no, you needed more information than that, I'm afraid. Yeah. Hello, Bo.
3: G'day, Trev.
0: We've established that Lisa Simpson is the member of the family that plays the saxophone. But musically, who was her idol and mentor?
3: And I rang up to redeem myself last night, and it looks like I'm bombing on the first question again.
0: Oh, Bo.
3: I've got no idea. Her school music teacher.
0: No.
3: I knew she played sax. I got no idea who her idol is.

0: can't complain.
1: Now, we've sorted out that Lisa Simpson is the person that plays the saxophone in the Simpson family, but who's her idol and mentor?
0: Burt Bacharach.
1: I like the idea, Sam, but no, not Burt Bacharach. Thank you. Tony may be able to help us out. Hello, Tony.
2: Hello, how are you?
1: Do you know who it is, Tony?
2: Hey, John. I thought it might have been a fellow by the name of Richard Shaw, but I don't think it is.
1: No, knowing The Simpsons, though, it isn't necessarily a real person. It could be fictional.
2: Yeah, but Sideshow Bob, then.
1: I'm just trying to think if Sideshow Bob played any musical instrument. He was quite dastardly and evil, so I'm not sure what instrument you would associate with that.
2: Maybe the devil. Devil's violin.
1: Maybe. Oh, yeah. Actually, Devil Went Down to Georgia nearly became a question on the program today, but not in this case.
2: Okay, no worries.
1: Catch you later. 1300. Trev, manoeuvres is a hard word to spell. Really? Just texted you. Guess what? It preempted spell check and corrected me. It is hard. It's very hard. Well, I can't spell very well, so that would be one of the reasons that I think that it's a hard word to spell, because I'm not very good at spelling. I've got a text here. Wallace says that there is joy in parsnips. We'll be looking. Hello, Graham.
3: How you going, bud?
1: Lisa Simpson's idol and mentor.
3: I've been screaming at the radio, Bleeding Gums Murphy.
1: It is. It's Bleeding Gums Murphy. He had, do you remember? He had one album, didn't he, Bleeding Gums Murphy?
3: I can't remember. I just remember that that was her idol and she met him on a bridge, wasn't it?
1: Yeah, that's right. And I'm trying to remember what his album, someone will send me a text. I think his album was called something like Sax on the Beach or something like that.
3: I just like Homer, Sax in my phone.
1: Do you remember that episode where he had to go and Lisa asked him to get
3: Reed.
1: To get the new reeds and he didn't?
3: Yeah, he was next door at the bar. He went, oh, the stupid idiot next door closed early. He goes, I'm the stupid idiot from next door.
1: That was so sad, though, that episode. Poor Lisa. Anyway, so yes, Bleeding Gums Murphy is right. We have a there question, a when question, and a while question.
3: Well, that's probably the only one I'm going to get right. Their
1: question?
3: Yeah, the music one, won't it?
1: No, it's not.
3: Oh.
1: I can let you have a swap if you want.
3: No, thanks.
1: Although I don't do that. Okay, the question is, there are three witches of Eastwick, one a newspaper columnist, another a sculptor, and a third who's a music teacher that plays which instrument?
3: Violin?
1: Not a violin.
3: Okay.
1: It's closer than you would think, though, Graham. Giving you another go, though.
3: No. Why not?
1: Because I'm mean, basically, Graham. No. That's why.
3: We all know that, bud.
1: Right. As long as it's clear. Thank you. Yeah, thank you. Bleeding Gums Murphy's album was Sax on the Beach. Classic album. I don't know if we ever heard anything from Sax on the Beach, however. Sideshow Bob Kelsey Grammer sings rather than plays an instrument. He does. He sings very well. Very well, Sideshow Bob. Hello, John.
4: G'day, Trev. How are you?
1: Well, John, there are three witches of Eastwick, one a newspaper columnist, another a sculptor, and a third who's a music teacher that plays which instrument?
4: I was hoping I was going to get the Bleeding Gums Murphy.
1: Ah.
4: I was going to get this. It's going to be something classical. I'm going to say cello.
1: Nice. It was a cello.
4: Oh.
1: See?
4: Well,
1: don't say it was a guess. Say it came to you.
4: It came to me.
1: Yeah. That it just came to you.
4: Came to me, the vibe from your holiday.
1: There's good vibes. Kathy Gilali knew that it was a cello, as did who else? Yes, Robin, that is the theme. Very good. But that's take two. Jeff and Coramore also knew that it was a cello. Because you answered that correctly, we have two questions left, John. We have a when

0: Yeah. No, no, don't worry about the while, because that's just in the question. So while my guitar gently weeps, I look at you all and see what that's sleeping.
1: See. Now this, but I can't think of the lyric. I'm just going to throw in another answer that comes to me. How?
0: No, but thank you. Thank you. All right, everybody. Here we go. Two questions left. One of them is the snippet, which this is not. So this is the question. What we're looking for are the missing words, okay? When I say what, there are some missing words there. While my guitar gently weeps, I look at you all and see what that's sleeping. 1-300-800-222. Text us on 0437-774-774. While my guitar gently weeps, I look at you all and see what that's sleeping. Give us a ring.
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0: Okay. No, Catherine Ginelli, that's not right. Yes, then, that is the theme, but somebody's already worked that out already. And no, Leroy and Penrith, that's not the answer. This is the question. While my guitar gently weeps, I look at you all and see what that's sleeping. 1-300-800-222. Text us on 0437-774-774. Let me see. No. Yes. Yes, Eric. Very, very good. Very well done. Let's see if Jeff from Mudgee can help us. Hello, Dave. Sorry, it's Dave. Hi, Dave.
4: How are you?
0: Now, while my guitar gently weeps, I look at you all and see what that's sleeping.
4: The love.
0: Yes. Very good. So you know that song very well. Are you a bit of a Beatles person?
4: I have been for decades now, yeah.
0: So did you automatically sit there and go, yeah, I know this one?
4: Yes, yes. And I've sat here at nights when people get stuck and thinking, I should ring, I should ring, I should ring, I should ring. And as I pick up the phone, someone gets it. So I thought I'd get in.
0: Nicely done, I've got to say. Have you seen that clip with...

0: amazed.
1: Yeah. Oh, it was incredible, wasn't it? It was brilliant.
0: Isn't it one of the things about good guitar solos is quite often it's what's not played and necessarily what is played?
1: Exactly, yeah. I just saw a thing on the web earlier was about Dave Gilmour as opposed to those who can run off 100 notes per second sort of thing, you know? Yeah, it's all about feel.
0: It's a great blues players. There's an example with them as well. Anyway, we could bang on about this for days and we won't.
1: We could.
0: But nicely done with that. So what we have left, Dave, is the little snippet from a song.
1: Oh, okay.
0: Now, I don't think it's too hard, but we'll wait and see, shall we?
1: Yep, sure.
0: Okay, this is the little snippet. We need to know the song that this little snippet is from. I'll play it again for you. There we go.
1: It could be in Muddy Waters.

0: Rocky Raccoon, thank you. The love that's there, few people knew that. Oh, there's lots of people ringing in now. Nightwalker knows this. Joe in Sale knows this. Eric knows this. Leroy in Penrith knows this. Sandra from Perth knows this. Too easy. Have I done it too easy yet again? Who's next on the list? Louis is next on the list. Hello, Louis.
1: Yeah, g'day.
0: If I do this, what song would it be from?
2: Sounds like Billy Joel.
0: I just need the name of the song. I don't need.

0: Hello, Trev.
1: The song, Andy.
0: Piano Man.
1: The Piano Man it is. Did I make it too easy?
0: I played it by ear.
1: Yeah. Isn't it interesting, though, because the little snippet from the song is the harmonica, but it's called the Piano Man.
0: Yeah.
1: Mind you, there was a lot of piano in it, though, wasn't there?
0: Heaps.
1: All right, I'll pop you on hold, Andy. You're a winner for the morning. You did particularly well in identifying that. All of the people that knew Ingrid in St Kilda knew that it's Piano Man. Trevor, check out the Super Bowl performance by Prince in Pouring Rain. Absolutely amazing. Pretty good. He was a great guitarist, Prince. Kerry knew that it was Billy Joel and the Piano Man. So many others did. Joe Toscano coming up soon as we take a look at the fruit and veggies that are in season, the ones that you love as far as winter fruit and vegetables are concerned. You can tell us a little bit about what you like to do with them. Some examples: broccoli, cauliflower, Brussels sprouts, silver beet, parsnips, turnips, swedes, celeriac. It always sounds like some sort of a medicine. Anyway, so all of those things. So what are the winter fruit and vegetables that you love, and how do you actually do it? Joe coming up shortly.

While my guitar gently weeps. I was listening to the lead guitar in there and just wondering if there was anyone in the Beatles that played, I don't know, is this a bad thing to say, that played guitar that well? Is that a terrible thing to say? I guess probably could be. But I was just listening to those guitar solos because they're really good. And I got a text here that says Eric Clapton is playing the guitar on this song. So it's Eric Clapton doing the lead breaks. How's that?

0: Woodwind, etc., says Peter. Well, sometimes we make it easy because that's just the right thing to do, isn't it? If you want to talk about fruit and vegetables, the joys of fruit and vegetables, how you prepare them, especially as we lead into winter, where there are the joys of such things as turnip and parsnip. 1-300-800-222. Text us on 0437-774-774.
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0: Joe Toscano joins us at the beginnings of every season to talk about the joys of fruit and vegetables and what is

0: I don't know. Is that a good thing or a bad thing?
1: No, it's a good thing. It's a good thing.
0: Okay. Now, I spoke about the possible joys of parsnips and turnips and swedes. There are joys there.
1: You don't sound convinced.
0: No, but that's because I don't think we ate them very much. The only time that we ever got turnip was in Cornish pasties, because Dad said that there had to be turnip in a Cornish pasty. And so that was the only time, and Mum made mine without turnip in it, because I was spoiled.
1: I actually thought it was swedes in it, but turnips and swedes get a bit confused. But I feel like to think of them as the two sort of grumpy old men of the vegetable world. And they're probably from the UK, which is probably something to do with the fact that swedes and turnips are more popular there than they are in Australia. A lot of people here just use them, like, as in for to add that sort of nutty little bitterness to, like, a pasty or, like, soups and stews. Mm. But they are capable of being sort of the hero of the dish. In Scotland, of course, they call them neeps, and, like, they have with the haggis, they have neeps, which is mashed swedes. Mm. And with tatties, and I always remember, and tatties are potatoes, that during the first Iraq war, my dad had to help a guy, a merchant, source all these Swedes because they had to send them over for the UK Army. Anyway, that's a fun fact that I've gotten distracted with. But,
0: no.
1: Okay.
0: We love people, your fun facts.
1: Well, they're very persuaded. Well, they ran out of Swedes in the Victoria market because of it. But so you spoke about cream before, mashing, someone rang in. Mashed with cream, either turnips or Swedes are absolutely delicious. A bit of cheese, they love fat. The difference between just so the turnips are a bit more peppery and the Swedes are a bit more earthy, if people want to know the difference.
0: When you look at them, which ones are the ones that are a bit purpley on the bottom?
1: Swedes are sort of orangey purple.
0: Yeah.
1: And the turnips are more, they're white and the brighter colour purple.
0: Okay.
1: Does that make sense?
0: Yeah.
1: And the Swedes are more like a sort of an oval shape, like a smaller football.
0: Why are they the grumpy old man of the vegetable world?
1: I don't know,
0: world?
1: Because they're, I don't, it always strikes me because they sit up there, they're like, you know, I don't know, they're a bit bitter, but when they warm up, they're delightful. I don't know. And they remind me, they're just a bit stuffy because a lot of old people use them, as I say, for their soups and stews.
0: Yeah.
1: Like if you're making a chicken soup stock, like it's not the same if you don't add, in my opinion, a turnip or a swede because it adds a bit of, otherwise things get too sweet.
0: Yep.
1: Another thing to do is like, you know how you make a potato gratin?
0: Yeah.
1: With, you know, well, you can do that with thinly sliced Swedes in particular are beautiful. And if you do find the flavour a bit intense, it can be quite earthy. You can, like, do half potato is really good as well.
0: That sounds like, I like that idea. Maybe cutting them a little bit thinner than the potato, and so it just gives it a different flavour.
1: That's right. If you've got a mandolin, do you have a mandolin, Trevor?
0: No, I'm terrified of them because I've seen too many things where people talk about the accidents that you can have with them.
1: Yeah, I have had an accident, but still, if you concentrate, they're great. And I just like do my Swedes on that, so they get really thinly, and then all I put right in a baking dish, I just put the layer them with parmesan and butter.
0: Yum.
1: Right, and then tip over cream, and salt and pepper, and then tip over cream at the end and bake it, and it's absolutely delicious.
0: I'm going to give that a go, but mix it with potato.
1: You can. Beautiful. Sometimes I'll just do potato. You can do the same with the turnips, but they tend to be a little bit more watery. Now, parsnips, on the other hand, they're sweeter and more nutty. Now, I love, you said your mother used to bake them.
0: Yep.
1: So did mine. In fact, shout out to my mum who's in hospital. She could be listening. Hi, Mum.
0: Hi, Mum.
1: And she'd bake them with a cat's whisker of being burnt.
0: Yes,
1: and they caramelise and be delicious.
0: See, they are sort of nice like that, but I wonder whether or not you're actually tasting the parsnip or it's just that sort of like that lovely caramelisation, especially just on that edge of being burnt.
1: Yeah. Well, but they're also, there's a, there is a sweet nuttiness that comes out when it's roasted as well. And the other thing, parsnip soup is delish.

0: Especially if you roast, like I like when I'm making it, sort of any soup really these days, put the oven on and roast up all the vegetables first. If you roast up your parsnips with a little bit of onion and garlic, and then put them in the soup and blitz them, it just really intensifies the flavour.
1: Do you know, I can remember I wouldn't eat pumpkin as a kid. I've eaten a lot of vegetables now, you wouldn't believe it. But
0: Don't.
1: we went to someone's house and they had roast pumpkin, and I had it for the first time at someone else's house, and they cooked it in that way so that it was just on the verge of burning, but it was just beautifully caramelized. And that actually sold me pumpkin.
0: Wonder why your mum roasted parsnips and not
1: I
0: pumpkins.
1: think she did, but she didn't do it. She didn't take it to that next step.
0: Yeah. You got to be brave, don't you?
1: Yeah, taking it to that
0: Yeah.
1: next bit. Vicky wants to talk about parsnips. Hello, Vicky.
2: Yes. Hi. How you going?
1: Good.
2: Yeah, parsnips rock. You can do, but the thing that I'm questioning, you can't find the buggers, and they cost a fortune. Like, it's so, because they need quite a bit of soil to grow.
1: So, would you like to eat it more, but it's a bit too expensive?
2: Yes, absolutely. I prefer a parsnip to a Brussels sprout, for instance.
1: Yeah, well, you see, that's a tough two to compare, though.
0: We'll get on to them later. Vicky's right. When we were growing up, Trev, and Vicky probably, parsnips were the same price as carrots, so they were cheap. But that was when farmers would. They were more smaller family-run farms, and they grow a medley of sort of root vegetables. So the cost of growing the parsnips, which take longer than carrots, would be amortized over all the other things in the farm. Where now we have specialized farms that just do all carrots, all parsnips, whatever. So the true cost of parsnips, that's what we've got to pay for. So they are more expensive. Vicky's right. But in the southern states, I don't know where Vicky, where are you,
1: Where are you,
0: Vicky?
1: Vicky?
2: Nowra. I live in Nowra.
0: Yeah, so I don't know about up there, but they're pretty available down here.
1: But when they're in season, do they drop a little bit more, Joe?
0: Oh, a tiny bit, not as
1: Tiny
0: much
1: bit.
0: as you'd like, yeah. The other thing with the parsnip, when you're looking for them, that you want the ones that have smaller cores at the end. You don't want the core to take over the whole of the bottom, if that makes sense, and that
1: Yep.
0: means they're going to be woody.
1: Vicky, thank you. Hopefully you'll find some. Isn't it good though, Joe? It's not good because they're expensive, but there are those things now that we treat as a treat. So we'll go, okay, I'm going to get it just every now and then, but by
0: Yeah.
1: gee, I'm going to enjoy it.
0: Yeah, that's right. And you can with the parsnips, like with any, like we were talking about the other root vegetables, pad them out with potatoes that are cheap. I mean, when I'm saying that, they're not, super expensive at all. But they're probably, I don't know, somewhere between $6.99 and $8.99. So yeah. I don't like to give prices out because they vary so much,
1: Yeah,
0: but
1: it's true. Tomatoes are really expensive at the moment.
0: well, it's not their season either.
1: Yeah,
0: So
1: although
0: yeah.
1: I'm a bit thingy about
0: But
1: that because I like tomatoes all the time. It's my
0: What
1: stupid
0: about,
1: fault.
0: you know what? Cherry tomatoes, when they are a little bit, but they don't, the quality, at least you're going to pay for tomatoes, the quality of the cherry tomatoes generally stands up much better in the winter.
1: Oh, okay. I told you that I grew some tomatoes, those purple ones.
0: No, I was out in summer, we were talking about that.
1: Yeah,
0: Yeah.
1: those little cherry purple tomatoes.
0: Yeah, were they yummy?
1: Yeah, they're very good.
0: Oh, they're.
1: Should talk to Mick though. Hang on, before the news. Hello, Mick.
3: Hello, Ted.
1: Yes, Mick.
3: I love this time of year for the all the turnip sweets to put in minestrone soup.
1: Oh, now I'm telling you one thing, Mick. Joe has got a really good minestrone soup recipe because I've used it more than once or twice, and it's very good.
3: I shred the I shred them so that there's more flavour if you shred them, and they're just beautiful.
1: Is that good, Joe? We're about a minute away from the news, so we'll talk more about minestrone. But does it make a difference in how you cut the vegetables and stuff when you put them into soups as to how they taste?
0: Well, I mean, overall, yes and no. They're going to taste the same ultimately, but if
1: Yeah.
0: you do shred it, you are getting more of the flavour just melds in together. It melds, if it
1: Yeah.
0: makes sense. Rather than if you have it more individually, you can still, while the flavour gets into the stock, you're tasting more of each thing individually. Does that make sense?
1: Yeah.

0: does.
1: Where if it's all shredded, it's more like one thing. It's like, yeah.
0: We'll talk more about minestrone soup after the next ABC News. Lots of people sending some lovely texts in, so we'll talk more about that as the program progresses. If you want to join us as we take a look at the fruit and veggies that are in season that you love and how you prepare them, 1300 800 222. 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
6: ABC News with David Rollins. German Chancellor Friedrich Merz has called for restraint from both Israel and Hezbollah in their ongoing war. Israeli drone strikes on southern Lebanon have killed 8 people, despite US President Donald Trump claiming a day earlier that they'd agreed to scale back hostilities. Almost 3,500 people have been killed and 1.2 million displaced in 3 months of conflict. Mr. Merz says Israel must ensure that innocent Lebanese are better protected.
7: The German government urgently calls on Israel to uphold the ceasefire agreed upon in April and to protect the civilian population in southern Lebanon. We encourage Israel and Lebanon to continue the path of direct talks they have embarked upon.
6: America's top diplomat Marco Rubio has told US Congress that Iran has agreed to negotiate aspects of their nuclear program. The Secretary of State has appeared before a congressional hearing pressed on the status of peace talks, as Iranian state media reports that negotiations have stopped. It comes a day after Donald Trump rejected similar reports that suggested Tehran had halted talks because of Israel's war in Lebanon. Rubio says he believes a peace deal is getting closer.
8: There is the prospect before us, which could happen today, it could happen tomorrow, it could happen next week, that for the first time, certainly in my memory, they have agreed to negotiate aspects of their nuclear program that just a month ago, or just a year ago, they were refusing to even mention, much less enter into discussions about.
6: Meantime, President Trump says he's picked a real estate tycoon without any notable national security experience to be the acting director of national intelligence. Bill Pulte, head of the Federal Housing Finance Agency, replaces Tulsi Gabbard, who resigned last month after revealing her husband's cancer diagnosis. The president says Pulte's real estate experience will overlap with the skills required to coordinate 18 federal agencies who are tasked with foreign and domestic security. One Nation leader Pauline Hanson says the decision to hike the wages of millions of workers is not outrageous. The move from the Fair Work Commission means the minimum wage will increase by 5.97% to $26.44 an hour. Unions have welcomed the ruling, while business groups have criticised it. Hanson says she doesn't begrudge the pay rise, but also says that businesses are at breaking point.
9: The businesses won't be employing these people either. Won't be able to afford it. They will actually just struggle to do the work themselves. I know, because I've been there myself.
6: New South Wales Police is moving towards mandatory body-worn camera use following a Four Corners investigation into police brutality. Kaveh Akbari has the story.
10: Officers using police powers or any level of force would be required to immediately start recording under proposed changes to body-worn camera rules. The move follows a Four Corners investigation, which revealed disturbing cases of police brutality since 2020, including incidents involving people experiencing mental health crises. As it stands, the use of body-worn cameras by New South Wales Police is discretionary. Assistant Commissioner Peter Cotter says a review is underway and the expected change would require cameras to be recording when officers use police powers. Mental health and legal advocates argue broader reform is needed, including a health-led response to people experiencing mental health emergencies.
6: Western Power says it expects to finish restoring power to customers across the south of WA by today, following the severe storms over the weekend. Around 170,000 customers lost power at least once, with 80,000 offline at the peak. The head of operation maintenance, Brett Hoving, says it's been a phenomenal task.
11: It's tough down in the southwest, is where about 50% of the customers are still off. So it's definitely tough going. A lot of vegetation and difficult terrain.

0: But we know who's off, and we're going to seek to get them all back on as quickly as we can.
1: A Gold Coast theme park has been closed as a wildlife team searches for a missing Tasmanian devil. Emily Dobson has more.
2: The young devil named Mary arrived at Paradise Country last month and had been housed in a secure indoor habitat while quarantining, with access to a small outdoor area. During this morning's routine check, the wildlife team failed to locate the animal. The park was closed as a precaution as staff searched the habitat and surrounds. The search will now be expanded to the rest of the park, with thermal imaging equipment aiding the search when the devils are most active at night time. A spokesperson for Village Roadshow Theme Park said Biosecurity Queensland has been notified.
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11: Good morning, 6 minutes past three, 6 minutes past one in Western Australia and 24 minutes to three in South Australia and in the Northern Territory. Joe Toscano, Toscano's Fruit and Veg, and the author of Toscano's Family Table is with us on the program this morning as we take a look at the fruit and veggies that are around as we lead into winter. Well, it is winter, so we're in winter. So what are the ones that you enjoy? Why do you enjoy them? How do you put them together so that they taste yummy? 1-300-800-222. Give us a ring and join the conversation. Joe, so your minestrone soup, right?
12: Yep.
11: Have you got all of those things in it? Because I've made it, but I can't remember because it's been a little while ago.
12: I do have some pasta, not too much, but I have, you start off, the key to good minestrone is having the sofrito, the base, right? So that's got onions and garlic, and then I add carrots, and then later, and celery, and then later, zucchini, and the beans. And I like to put a bunch towards the end of cavolonera, which is like Tuscan cabbage, translates to black cabbage, which is like a kale. Do you know that one?
11: Yep.
12: That's a great vegetable. And the other key is to put parmesan rind in. Did you do that?
11: Yep. And I now save my parmesan rind.
12: Yes, good. Yeah, yes. Very good,
11: Trevor.
12: Keep
11: it in the fridge.
12: Yeah, because it just adds a depth of flavour with it. And a bit of tomato, of course. Did I say bolognese beans, which you can do in a tin or fresh? And it's delicious. Some people put a bit of, which isn't in my recipe, but sometimes I do it, a bit of bacon or speck in it, and it adds a bit of, if you're not vegetarian, it adds a good flavour too.
11: So with minestrone, because we've had a conversation in the past about how your bolognese sauce is different to your grandmother's, right?
12: Yep.
11: So we've had that conversation.
12: True. We have, yeah.
11: Is the minestrone... is that one that is the same as everyone within the Toscano family?
12: It's definitely the same as my mum's.
11: Mm.
12: But I don't know about my grandmother. It's interesting. I don't remember. She didn't do a lot of minestrone. What she would do, which was more, because, we're from the dodgy south. I think I've told you that. that she would do, more simple. Like, she'd just do a soup with bean, like with the bolognese beans.
11: Yep.
12: And rather not all those other vegetables. She was more, or she'd do one with chickpeas. But the same sort of principle, and put a bit of pasta in towards the end. And that's the other tip. If you're making your soup, don't put, it's generally people, if you're going to bother to make soup, you make a big pot. But when you cook your pasta, do it, take some of the minestrone out and then cook the pasta in that. Otherwise, you're going to cook pasta in your whole pot. And then, if you leave it, it just absorbs up all the juice. So you want to just do the pasta as you need it.
11: And there's nothing worse than when the pasta's overcooked within those soups too.
12: Disgusting.

0: disgusting. Exactly.
1: Disgusting.
0: Exactly.
1: Disgusting.
0: And also, if you're making one to use pasta, you'll make a more watery version than you would if you weren't, if that makes sense too.
1: You know, there's a lovely little Italian, well, it's not little, well, it sort of is, in Fremantle, and you get free minestrone soup as far as the meal is concerned. So everybody gets minestrone soup at the beginning of the meal, and then you order whatever you want to, whichever pasta or whatever you want to. It's so nice.
0: That's a great idea.
1: Oh,
0: I lived in Ireland for a little bit, and before, you know, when in Australia, when you go to the pub and you order your meal, and they, you know, in the old days, they give you like your bread basket, your knife and fork and stuff to take to the table. They give you baked potatoes in foil. And I couldn't work out whether you were supposed to, like, I didn't know if you save them for the meal, but people just eat them like they would the bread.
1: What a great idea.
0: Yeah.
1: Somebody has asked whether or not, if you get parsnips and turnips and you grate it, can you actually make hash browns like potatoes?
0: Well, you could. I've never done that. You just have to watch with turnips, especially. They're quite watery.
1: Okay.
0: So that would be it. But it would be good. And there, being that bit, I'm like, no, doctor. But being that bit bitter, they're actually better for you than potatoes, I think. And they've got less sort of starch carbs. So that's good.
1: If you want to join us, 1-300-800-222, as Tony has. Hello, Tony.
2: Good morning, Trevor and Joe. How are you today?
1: Oh, I'm pretty good. How are you going, Joe?
0: I'm well.
1: Good.
2: Right, I've got a couple of recipes for you with my vegetables. With all my vegetables, I put a tablespoons of butter and a couple of cups of white wine into a saucepan. Put the vegetables in there and cover it with a lid and cook over a very, very low heat for about 40, 45 minutes until they're just tender. And the most delicious vegetables you'll ever eat. But you're talking about Ireland, Joe. I do my cabbage in that to go with my cock
0: haddock. Yes.
2: And then the juices go into the gravy. Make some magic gravy. And then for the roast vegetables, I prepare them, parboil them, then toss them in olive oil, and then into semolina and put them into roast. And they come out crunchy, crunchy, crunchy, with the most beautiful flavours you can get.
0: You're a good cook.
2: Citrus are on the go here at the moment where I live. I've got them in the garden. Oranges and mandarins, fresh at the moment. They're absolutely exquisite.
1: I'm a bit off mandarins at the moment because my mandarin tree won't grow, Tony.
2: Well, I've got a beautiful...
1: Don't you start showing off, Tony.
0: Where do you live? I missed where you lived.
2: I live in a place called Veteran, which is a rural area north of Gympie in Queensland.
0: Okay. Wonderful.
2: But those vegetables in the wine and butter, no water, don't boil the shit out of them. Just cook them very gently and then use the juice afterwards into your gravies. And I make all sorts of different soups, as you were saying, Joe, with my vegetables as well, particularly in winter. And then I don't eat immediately. I refrigerate and even freeze for the later in the year when there's nothing around.
1: That's a very good idea too. Look, Tony, thank you. Joe, I've never heard of actually cooking vegetables in white wine.
0: Oh, yes, I do it. You sort of braise them. It's a delicious. I'm salivating listening to that.
1: Yeah.
0: It's like definitely it's a great way of doing it because you've got the fat with the butter and then the wine obviously facilitates steam and the vegetables cook down and absorb all those beautiful flavours. Yummo.
1: Very good. I got to say, you know, I guess it's no coincidence that we have all of these roasting vegetables in winter, because that's the time that they're at their most abundant. And also, being winter, we like to have those roast vegetables. Someone has said though, with that caramelizing of the roast vegetables and taking it to that point, they say they find it very difficult. Have you got any hints for that?
0: Let me think about.
1: See, you just have to watch it for ages because you've got to stop it from sticking to the bottom of the pan too.
0: Yeah, but it's sort of when it does, like if you leave, if it sticks, but then you leave for a little bit, it unsticks.
1: Yeah,
0: it's not too bad. You just got to make. Okay, so I suppose my.

0: tip would be to make sure you've got enough fat in there so it doesn't stick too much. And you do have to watch it, I suppose, a little bit. The other thing be different things, different vegetables cook in different amount of times. So you need to be a bit aware of that. So, and then you have to watch or put them in later or take them out first. But something, just talking about parsnips, one good thing about, I often do parsnips and sweet potatoes together because their flavour match each other. There's something about the earthiness and then the sweetness. They're both sort of sweet, but a bit earthy and nutty, the parsnip. But they also cook at the same amount of time. So they're great. You cook them up the same size, you cut them up the same size, and they'll caramelise beautifully together.
1: That's the thing, though, with making rice, and the difficulty of rice is actually getting the timing of everything, getting the timing of the meat, then getting the timing of the vegetables, and which vegetables do you either cut larger or do you put in later?
0: Yeah, exactly. And that comes with experience. So for people that struggle with timing and get a bit anxious, a lamb shoulder is the best because you can put it on. Do you ever cook a lamb shoulder?
1: Well, I have done.
0: Yeah, like you put it. It doesn't even matter what time you can't. As in, you can't overcook it. You can undercook it. But I'll get up at 6 if I'm leaving the house at 6. I'll just put it in the oven on 100. Sometimes I just rub it with olive oil and salt and pepper. And that's it. Put it in the oven in like a pot or covered with foil and just slow roast it all day. And then you just have to worry about your vegetables later.
1: If you want to join us, 1-300-800-222. We're taking a look at the fruit and vegetables that are in season as we are in winter and the ways that we prepare them. If you've got any you would like to share, 1-300-800-222 or text us on 0437 774 774.
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5: Origin star Boyd Cordner has been inducted into the New South Wales Rugby League Hall of Fame.
3: 702 ABC Sydney.
1: Joe, I know you don't like to talk about prices, but somebody has asked about blueberries at the moment and that they're really expensive in the supermarket. Is that because they're out of season or is there another reason? Do you know, Joe?
0: Look, it's funny. They've just started to come down. They're coming out of Coffs Harbour, I think, for a lot of Australia, and they are getting cheaper. Like, I feel like there's always a gap between the end of the summer and the winter, and when we go from being in Tassie and Victoria up to Coffs Harbour way. But I feel like this gap has been longer than usual, and so prices, supply's been down, prices have been up. But they came down the last 2 weeks. They've come down a little bit and they'll continue to come down, which is good news because everyone loves blueberries.
1: Someone said, like, with the vegetables sticking to the bottom of the pan, they've just added to it, just stir it, duh. But when you start to stir it or do it off the bottom too much, then you start to actually lose flavour.
0: And it doesn't get that crispy.
1: No.
0: You want that crispy bottom. It depends on what you're making. The thing is, If people are worried about it, an easy way to get out of it, but it's not as – they won't be as crispy. They're still really good, but is to put baking paper down.
1: Yeah.
0: And then you eliminate that problem.
1: Mick says that he puts a bit of veggie bite in his minestrone soup.
0: Absolutely, definitely valid. Valid.
1: Doesn't sound very Italian.
0: Because it adds – no. My mum used to do it, though. It's because, you know, sometimes you've made the soup and it just, you know, tastes it. And it's lacking in something because it's got all that, the beautiful yeast and, you know, that depth of flavour. I actually got distracted because I found out recently I was in hospital and nothing major, but there was a woman beside me that was in prison, from prison, but sick. And she was so excited to have Vegemite because she can't have Vegemite. She could have it in hospital, but she couldn't have it in prison.
1: Really?
0: Because it hides, because it's so, it's because of all the things that we love it in the soup, the richness, it can hide the drugs. And can also be used to make alcohol. I did not know that.
1: Fly me down.
0: Yeah.
1: Somebody's also mentioned potato and leek soup in here. Yeah, is leek a winter thing?
0: Yeah. Autumn into winter. Yeah. Beautiful. That's another great one. And especially good if you, when you chop up your potatoes and your leeks, and then you saute them in butter first before you add the stock.
1: My favourite.
0: I also want to say, is it your favourite?
1: Yeah.
0: Yeah. But I haven't made one yet. I'll have to do it. I haven't made one yet this winter. The other reason why these root vegetables are great is when it's cold, that the starch in the vegetables turns into sugar. So while we get a lot of these vegetables all year round, they tend

0: seem to be more bitter. And so they're sweeter at the moment. And that goes the same for the brassicas, which we haven't spoken about. I reckon you're trying to get through the whole winter segment without talking about Brussels sprouts. But we
1: That's
0: actually
1: not,
0: need to talk
1: it's not
0: about
1: that
0: them.
1: Obvious, is it?
0: And it's pretty obvious.
1: So Trevor, yes, put the upper veggies on one side of the pan and the downers on the other side with the leg of lamb in the middle. This keeps the two flavours separated but absorbing all the flavours.
0: Yeah, that makes sense.
1: What are the upper veggies and the down veggies?
0: Well, I assume they mean the ones that take longer.
1: Oh,
0: is that
1: okay.
0: What they mean?
1: Yep.
0: I'm not sure.
1: Rita's with us. If we talk to Rita for long enough, then we don't have to talk about Brussels sprouts.
0: Yeah.
1: Hello, Rita.
2: Hello. I love your program and I love my vegetables, but why can't I find Witloff in where I live on the eastern shore of Hobart? I've got three good veggie places near me and none of them get Witloff.
1: Joe?
0: Yeah, we stock Witloff all year round, so that's a shame. And Witloff is like it's a salad vegetable, looks like a white sort of missile thing. And it's in the chicory family. It's delicious, and it's really good at this time of year. So I'm not sure. Are you trying specialty greengrocers?
2: Well, I've got three really good ones near me.
0: Yeah.
2: And one did try to get some last year, but then, you know, they didn't sell. I was the only person who bought them.
0: Yeah,
2: and now they've stopped. But and I love it in winter, you know, just in a bit of butter, or in summer as a salad. And
0: delicious.
1: Well, you'll have to come over to the mainland every now and then, Rita.
2: No, I can't bring it in. Otherwise, I'd get some relatives. We can't bring anything into Tasmania, any vegetables. So, and I love it. I miss it. And I love, love, love Brussels sprouts.
0: Perfect.
1: No, that isn't an inclusion in the conversation at this particular point in time, Rita.
2: Sorry. Yes, I love them and I eat them a lot. And I just steam them lightly. Don't overcook them. Or then toss them in a little bit of butter with it, or with a bit of speck or something.
1: Oh, you can put whatever you like with it, Rita, and it still tastes the same way. You can deep fry it in breadcrumbs and it would still be the same.
2: Love them.
0: I did that for my kids once. They absolutely love them.
1: Do they?
0: Yeah, when they're baby ones, I crumb them and deep fry them.
1: Hmm.
0: They were great.
1: What did you want to talk about them, Joe?
0: Oh, well, just...
1: Come on, get it out of the way.
0: Okay, well... Like with the root vegetables, the brassicas, like broccoli, cauliflower, Brussels sprouts, cabbage, are the same in that at this time of year with the cold weather, their starch turn into sugars and they're sweet. So Brussels sprouts in particular are delicious at the moment. Rita's right, you don't want to overcook them. Al dente is the way to go. Now, Trevor, try this, right? No, you really won't try it.
1: All right.
0: If you just cook your Brussels sprouts, half your Brussels sprouts, take off the core and cook them. And if you want to, like, with some beans as well, so it's not too much intense Brussels sprout, just sort of boil them in water for not too long, just till they're al dente, and put some butter on them. Delicious. Or you could do I can't remember the guy from Gympie. You could cook them down with butter and white wine, but you could shred them up first and do that. They're delicious. I think you're just cooking them the wrong way.
1: You know I'm here nodding and saying I'm going to do this.
0: But you know what? Actually, I forgot. You could have. There's a certain gene that people have. This is apparently true.
1: Yeah.
0: Right? Where things taste more bitter than other people. It's like, you know, some people, their asparagus, when they have asparagus, their wee smells.
1: Yeah.
0: And other people, they don't.
1: Yeah.
0: Well, it's not the same people. But some people have a gene, so it tastes more bitter. So that could be you. So I've maligned you, and it's actually not your fault.
1: Well, I've now gone with that, and I'm just going to say that anyway.
0: Oh, okay.
1: Someone said the upper vegetables are ones that grow above the ground, like pumpkin, etc., and the downers are the ones that grow underground, like potatoes and onions.
0: I should have thought of that. That, of course, too early for me.
1: That's good. But I do. But you see, I love broccoli. I love cabbage. Yeah. I love all of those other ones.
0: Okay.
1: So
0: you don't have to love everything. I mean, it's not, you know. That's okay. What do you do with your cabbage? Do you cook it or is it just for coleslaw?
1: No. I love cabbage. I love making sort of forms of sauerkraut, like by cooking them in a bit of vinegar as well.
0: Yep.
1: And with a bit of bacon. And I will put it in a lot of things, shredded in a lot of things as well. I love anything to do with cabbage.
0: Oh, good. I like use the same recipe as before, the man from Gympie, is that you saute the cabbage in a bit of butter and garlic and a bit of white wine. Delicious. And I do cut them in sort of quite more like thicker strips. It looks like pasta. The other thing you can do is you can cut your cabbage up into wedges and roast them. Delicious.
1: I haven't tried that. What did I roast? I roasted something and it was really, really good. I'll think about it in a minute. Rob joins us. Hello, Rob.
3: Yeah, how are you, Trevor?
1: Good.
3: Joe, I've got a roasted vegetable you haven't spoken about. Turnip.
1: Yeah?
0: Yep.
3: Turnip's good.
1: What do you like about the turnips, Rob?
3: Roasting them.
1: Yeah?
3: Yeah, they're very good. Yeah, roasting them.
0: No, they are good. Sorry.
1: Yeah, go on, Joe.
0: Just that, because they have a bit of a peppery bitter flavour, but when you roast them, they mellow. The flavour mellows and it tastes quite different. I especially love to roast. You can get baby turnips, so you can just throw them in whole. They're really good.
1: Thank you, Rob. Now, hang on, do beetroots fit into the winter thing?
0: I actually don't know. Isn't that terrible? We get them all year round. I can't remember. That's really bad.
1: Because
0: I think that they're better in the summer, but that maybe that's because we. I don't know. I should know that.
1: You know, with beetroot, because I'd never had roasted beetroot before until a few years ago, and I didn't realise that they were so good roasted.
0: Yeah, delicious. The flavour really intensifies. And you know, some people find it really messy. Do you roast? So if you, because you know they bleed, so it's best to roast them before you peel them. But the orange ones, there's orange beetroot, and so they don't make such a mess, and they're delicious as well.
1: Hi, Trev, you should try mashed sweet and carrot. I love it with pork and fennel sausages. Pork and fennel sausages.
0: Me too. I love them with lentils as well. Do you ever braise them with lentils?
1: No, but I do. I've just become... I'm not going to say infatuated, but I've discovered lentils a lot more in the last couple of years and using lentils. I still don't soak them. I still buy the tinned ones, but they're really, really good. Yeah. And you can use them in all sorts of different things.
0: Yeah, they can. Well, you don't have to. You don't have to soak them. You can buy them where you just, you have to cook them.
1: Yeah.
0: You know what I mean? And they're delicious. Because I do this broccoli a southern recipe as well. When my father taught me this recipe, so if I ever fell on hard times, I'd always have a meal. And you just literally in a pot put broccoli and lentils. But you cook the lentils first till they've in with water until they're really broken down, and then you add your broccoli. I tend now to add a bit of onion as well, and that's about it, and maybe a bay leaf, and then you just serve it with a drizzle of olive oil and parmesan, and you cook pasta in the water. It's delicious.
1: Hey, you know bay leaves?
0: Yeah.
1: Right? Because a lot of recipes have bay leaves in there. What do they actually taste like? Because I put bay leaves in things because it says to put bay leaves in the thing, but I have no idea what difference it actually makes to the flavour of things.
0: You sound like my – no, I'm laughing, but because my partner, who is quite a good cook, and he sort of, he thinks he knows a bit about food, he said the same thing to me recently. And I'm like, really? You can't – if I tell you – this is a tip. If you make a white sauce, bechamel,
1: yeah,
0: you can taste the flavour of the bay in that. If you just do something simple like that, you will taste it, and then you'll know the flavour you're looking for.
1: Because I'll throw bay leaves into things. It says you'd put one bay leaf in, right?
0: Yeah.
1: And so I look at that one bay leaf and the amount of stuff that I'm putting it into, and I always think, that one bay leaf is not going to do anything.
0: Well, it depends on how much you put it into, But, yeah, you can also put bay leaf with that recipe where I said about the sweet potato and the parsnip.
1: Yeah.
0: you can taste it, and it does add flavour.
1: In your in your spaghetti sauce that I make, because you know it says put one or two bay leaves in.
0: Yeah.
1: I put about five in. So I don't know.
0: And you still can't taste it.
1: Well, I still don't know what I'm actually tasting.
0: Oh, okay, you need to just do something where you just roast some sweet potato and pasta and put some bay leaf with it and you'll taste it and then you'll know. Right. Now, with the beetroot, of course, is a winter thing. It's a root vegetable. I don't know, I'm a bit tired.
1: That's all right.
0: But just on the brassicas, the other thing is there's different cauliflower. There's different coloured cauliflowers around. Have you seen them?
1: Yep.
0: And they're sweeter. There's a red one and a green one. And so when you roast them, or I roast them, but you can boil them, but I love roasted cauliflower. They're sweeter, but the colour does leach out. But there's another thing out there called a Romanesco, which is much more popular in Italy than either cauliflower or broccoli. Did you have that when you were there? It looks like it's a conical bright green sort of cauliflower looking thing.
1: No.
0: It's got a firmer texture. It's absolutely delicious. So if people see it out there, try it. It's really good.
1: I've got a text here saying Japanese turnips braised in anchovy butter is really nice, says Jen.
0: I would love anything braised in anchovy butter, but I don't know what a Japanese turnip, maybe it's like I don't know what a Japanese turnip is. I'm trying to think what it is.
1: You know, when you make, so if you want to ask any questions about fruit and veggies, by the way, 1-300-800-222.
0: Might be Japanese radish, actually.
1: Is it?
0: Yeah, maybe it's that. Yeah.
1: When you're making your soups, whether it be with potatoes, whether it be like potato soup or any of those sorts of soup, or the minestrone, or especially with things like pumpkin soup, is it always better to roast the vegetables first?
0: Yep, because the flavour sort of intensifies and becomes nuttier.
1: Not just with potato, not just with pumpkin soup.
0: I don't do it with potato, interestingly. I don't roast potato before leek soup for some reason. I'm not sure. But I do definitely do it with pumpkin, turnip, whatever other soups, that's better.
1: Yep. Yeah. Someone said cook pasta in water with salt and a bay leaf.
0: Yep, and then you taste it and it would add some flavour.
1: Cook your soup, put some aside, and then put the bay leaf in with the rest and taste the difference, says Hayden.
0: Yeah. I'm going to give these tips to my partner and so you can both try it. So you think I'm mean to you, Trevor? I'm mean to him too.
1: as long as you spread the love, Joe, that's the important thing. I've got a couple of other texts here. You might like French lentils, no smoking required, and they cook in just 20 minutes. They're really good value for money as well.
0: Yep. Yep.
1: Now, the only thing that I wanted to ask you about today is that with radicchio, I love radicchio. I've had radicchio a lot in salads, but what are other ways of doing radicchio?
0: Okay, so this is also best in the winter because people look for it in the summer, but it's less bitter. And the other thing about when you have it in salads, it's sort of warming to look at and it's warming to eat. But as far as cooking it, it's beautiful. You can... Like we're talking about quartering the cabbage, you can quarter that and roast it. It's delicious. You can saute it in the pan with garlic and butter and olive oil, a few anchovies. You can put it in risotto, just shred it and put it in. It's delicious.
1: Actually, risotto, I found a recipe for I had some radicchio. When I was in Italy, but with, as you were mentioning, with the rice.
0: Yeah, it's beautiful. But you just shred it and put it in and the flavour, and it sort of loses colour a bit. But I often, I love an omelette in the morning.
1: Yeah.
0: And if I've got just, sometimes I put silver beet or spinach or whatever, but often if radicchio's there, because radicchio lasts in the crisper for a while, especially when it gets a little bit, pasta's best for salad, I put it in an omelette. It's yummy. Risotto, and it's so good for you, being bitter.
1: The risotto was beautiful.
0: Ah.
1: Beautiful. With the radicchio in it. Someone has said with bay leaves, no, there's a difference between the European laurel bay and the Indian bay leaf.
0: I didn't know that. And I must, I used the European one.
1: Do you know what I also wonder, Joe?
0: I've got homework then too.
1: Because I wonder whether or not the bay leaves that I use have been in the cupboard for so long and in the packet. Maybe they got no taste left because
0: yeah, yeah.
1: I need
0: that
1: to.
0: That could be true. That could be true.
1: So yeah. Should you try and get fresh bay leaves or is it okay with the dry ones?
0: Well, dry ones are fine, but, I mean, I like them. Well, yeah. Well, I've got a bay, so I always put them in fresh.
1: Okay.
0: Because they're easy to grow. So it would be better. Yeah, it would be better to be fresh, but dried ones. I mean, when I was growing up, we always had dried ones.
1: All right. I'll take a closer look at my bay leaves. And can I just lick one and see what the taste
0: Probably.
1: Is like?
0: Probably. Even if you cut it up and sautéed in a bit of butter and you could taste it.
1: All right, I'll give it a go. Yeah. Anything else you wanted to mention before we go?
0: Well, I do want to mention citrus.
1: Yep.
0: Because that's really big in the winter. Mandarins and oranges are on song at the moment. We're still waiting for the pink navels, which are like a precursor to the blood oranges, which I absolutely love. And something else that goes really well, and it's a Sicilian favourite, is fennel. Do you eat fennel?
1: No, because it's too licorice-y.
0: Okay. So if you roast your fennel,
1: yeah,
0: that will mellow the flavour, and it'll be a revelation to you. So fennel starts in the autumn. People look for fennel because it's a salad thing in the summer, like we were talking about with cabbage or whatever, but it's best autumn into winter, and it's really delicious with an orange salad. An orange and fennel salad is a Sicilian favourite and the flavours are just amazing. So if you just chop up get some orange segments, chop up some fennel, put it together with a bit of the orange juice or a bit of vinegar and a little bit of olive oil, it's delicious.
1: Is that a bit, because I remember Mum used to make this salad with cut up orange and white onion with a little bit of vinegar. And it seems to have been like a standard for probably that generation for that 60s,
0: yeah,
1: like 50s and 60s. And it used to come out all the time. I don't think anyone ate it apart from Mum, but it was always, but you notice it at places.
0: Okay. I don't remember seeing that salad. I remember people putting oranges in and weird stuff in like mixed salads.
1: Yeah.
0: But not at our house. But it would go together. It's beautiful. It would be with orange and onion would be delicious. So your mum was onto something.
1: She was.
0: Celeriac we also haven't spoken about.
1: So what did you want to say about that?
0: Well, that's really good at this time of year as well. So it's got that, it is part of the celery family. It's the root and you use it in the way you would use potato, but it has a beautiful celery flavour. It makes a delicious soup. In fact, a celeriac and fennel soup is delicious together and you've got the sort of aromatic nature of the celeriac with the earthiness of the fennel. Delicious. It's
1: actually
0: also good.
1: We went and had steak at a restaurant, which was really good. But that had a celeriac mash thing at the bottom of it, which was really nice.
0: Delicious. Beautiful mashed. You can chop it up and have it thinly sliced raw in a remoulade, which is like a French dish. You know, when it's sort of with mayonnaise-y sort of things and it's in matchsticks. It's a really good veg. And at this time of year, as I say, they're good value, nice and big. And you just want them to be, you don't want it to be spongy. It's got to be nice and hard.
1: Joe, great talking to you. I will look forward to talking to you again in summer.
0: I know, I'll be here before we know it.
1: I know.
0: We've got spring first.
1: Oh, that's true. Maybe we shouldn't forget
0: spring. He's trying to get rid of me. I'm only on twice a year now.
1: You got the four times and we just cut one out. We're going straight to summer.
0: It's coming too quickly. We can't do spring.
1: Great talking to you, Joe. Look after yourself.
0: You too, Trev.
1: Joe Toscano, Toscano's Fruit and Veg, and the author of Toscano's Family Table. This is Overnights on ABC Radio. Tracy says, bruise your fresh bay leaves first. Well, I don't think I've ever used a fresh bay leaf. Only those dry ones. Maybe they've got no flavour in them because they've been in the cupboard for about 12 months. 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Jeff Jenkins is coming up shortly, but we should play the song that was requested because the winner has chosen this particular tune, which I've never heard before. Was it Sharon that had a win? Sandy had a win. Sorry. Sandy had a win and chose this song, which I've never heard before, which is always good.

0: 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Someone sent a text in saying it's a Kink song.
1: Don't know.
0: Do like Kirsty McColl, though. So that's one of the wonderful things when we have people requesting tunes, when they have a little win, is because we discover songs that we probably haven't heard before. Jeff Jenkins coming up next. 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
3: Go on a fascinating journey through the murky waters of history, memory, and the stories we tell ourselves. 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

0: Jeff Jenkins joins us to talk about new music, and in this case, Jeff, some old and very, very well-recognised voices.
1: Yes, indeed. Although a couple of youngsters, their names are Paul McCartney and Ringo Starr. I reckon they might do okay in this music caper. What do you reckon, Trev?
0: Do you think Ringo Starr, though, has really come into his own? Probably in the last 10, 20 years, maybe, in that he's recording more and he's also perhaps being more upfront than he's ever been.
1: I agree, and I think he's getting a lot more respect these days, which is what he deserves. Mm. Paul and Ringo met way back in 1960, so 66 years later, they've done their first duet together, can you believe it? And we just heard it, Home to Us. Remembering their young years in Liverpool, it might have been a bit rough, but it was Home to Us. And also some backing vocals on that track, Chrissie Hynde from The Pretenders, and Charlene Spiteri from the great Scottish band Texas. So that's a real treat as well. But so great to have Paul McCartney singing with Ringo Starr.
0: Is what's their relationship like, and has it always been like, Jeff?
1: Yeah, I think pretty sort of close. Obviously, it's incredibly tragic. They're the last two remaining members of the Beatles. So I think you're always going to be close because even if you don't see each other that often, you've shared something together, which just gets bigger and bigger as the years go on. So a real treat to see them, you know, appear together on Paul McCartney's new album. And there's not a lot of guests on this record. Paul McCartney sings and plays pretty much everything on the record. He's just an incredible musician. And that was always the joke, that Ringo's not even the best drummer in the Beatles, which was a bit cruel. But, Paul is just phenomenal. This is his 19th solo studio album. It's called The Boys of Dungeon Lane. And the title refers to a street in Liverpool where Paul and John used to hang out when they were, you know, very young men. And so there's a beautiful nostalgic element to this album, but it also sounds really fresh and it's just so joyful. Paul's voice is probably not what it used to be, but he will be 84 on June 18. So it's just so great that he's still making music.
0: Is it still Paul McCartney and Wings, or is that just gone ages ago?
1: Yeah, no, that's kind of gone ages ago. Very

0: 86 next month.
1: Wow.
0: He recently put out a new album called Long, Long Road, which is a really good record. I mean, we've talked a lot about Willie Nelson. He's still making music at the age of 93. The Stones have got a new album coming that'll be out next month. Mick will be 83 next month. Keith is 82. It's just so great that these legends are still doing it.
1: So true. Now, other very distinguishable voices and beautiful harmonies of Vicar and Linda's got some new music.
0: Yeah, they are just the greatest singers, Vicar and Linda, the wonderful Bull sisters. Yeah, and very exciting time for them right now, as well as a new album. They're being inducted into the ARIA Hall of Fame, which is a great achievement. Of course, we got to know Vicar and Linda when they were singing with the Black Sorrows, Joe Camilleri's band, at the end of the 80s, and instantly you saw them, and as soon as you saw and heard Chain to the Wheel, it was like, wow, they're just so great. The first Vicar and Linda album came out in 1994. This is their ninth studio album. It's called Where Do You Come From? And it's a really personal story, this record. For most of their career, they're focused on their singing rather than their songwriting. But for this album, they decided, no, we want to write our own songs, tell our own story. And the title, Where Do You Come From?, goes way back to their childhood when their school friends would ask them, where do you come from? And it was a very confusing question for them because they were born in Melbourne. And people would then say to them, no, where do you really come from? So, which was a little confronting. And their mum, of course, came from Tonga. She came to Melbourne to study nursing. And not long after she arrived, she met an Aussie bloke named Aussie. They got married. She never went back to Tonga. And Vicar and Linda learned to sing in church with their mum. And just, yeah, as I said, extraordinary singers. But they're great storytellers as well. And this is an album about identity, family, getting older. Vicar sings about menopause and how she decided to stop drinking. And the song I want to play for us this morning, just a beautiful song about how the sisters both love swimming. And Vicar's favourite line in this song is, I'm a calm blue ocean. And when Vicar and Linda were working with Paul Kelly, and they sang with Paul Kelly for many years, they had a wonderful tour manager named Greg Weaver. And now, being a tour manager is obviously a very stressful gig, wrangling rock stars. And whenever there was a stressful situation, Greg, who's sadly no longer with us, but he would say to himself, calm blue ocean, calm blue ocean, calm blue ocean. And so, yeah, it's such a special part of this song now, which is just a beautiful song and captures just what an incredible singer Vicar is, as well as Linda. So here is Vicar and Linda, That's How I Pray.

0: Vicar and Linda from their new album, Where Do You Come From? And that song, That's How I Pray. 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
0: We're about 5 minutes away from the next ABC News. A text here from Paul who says, does Colin Hay still play in Ringo's All-Star Band? Yes, he does. As far as I know, he does. Anyway, Vicar and Linda opened for Split Enz at Rod Laver Arena. It rocked of joy from start to finish, says Christine. Doesn't surprise me at all. Wouldn't mind seeing Split Enz. I'd sort of, we were away in New Zealand of all places when they were playing here. Look, the news is coming up after the next ABC News. We'll open up the lines if there's something that you would like to talk about. 1300 800 222. I know that Phil spoke briefly about James Bogue's brewery closing down. There have been a lot of them that have closed down, that have either been closed down or they've been brought out by larger brewing companies. I remember the Sail and Anchor, which was, I think, the first real craft beer that was made inside the pub when that came out. I think it was Matilda Bay that was also involved at that time. That got bought out by Carlton. And we've seen it heaps. Stone and Wood, which is a more recent one, bought out by Lion. Bolter, which has been bought out by Carlton. Four Pines was acquired by AB and Beverage. Mountain Goat, Asahi, all of them. So do you miss them? Do you like to have those smaller independent breweries? Not necessarily craft breweries, but just the independent ones. It was sad when West End no longer was in existence in South Australia. So what are some of the ones that we've lost? And do you miss them? Not just because you like the beer, but just that you like the idea that the larger brewing companies aren't dominating everything. So what are your thoughts on that? Or if there's something else you want to talk about, 1300 800.

0: take the money and run, taking us up to the next ABC News. We open up the lines after the news. If you would like to join us, 1-300-800-222. It is news time.
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2: New South Wales has produced a stunning turnaround in Rugby League State of Origin in Game 1 at Sydney Stadium, Australia.
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6: ABC News with David Rollins. Israel and the Lebanese government have opened a new round of talks in Washington as fighting between Israel and Hezbollah militants intensifies. US and Israeli officials say the talks between the Israeli and Lebanese ambassadors to the United States began as planned despite recent developments. At least 8 Lebanese have been killed by Israeli drone strikes, despite US President Donald Trump claiming a day earlier that Hezbollah and Israel had agreed to stop the shooting. Hezbollah is not involved in the Washington talks. A Russian missile and drone attack has killed at least 22 people across Ukraine, including 2 children, marking one of Moscow's largest assaults in recent months. The BBC's Vitaly Shevchenko has more from Kyiv.
7: People in Ukraine have been waiting for a heavy night of strikes like this to happen. Indeed, Russia warned them a week ago. As the sirens blasted in the early hours, many headed to the shelters. We were 2 floors underground and still felt the impact of the missiles hitting nearby. And when people emerged, some found their neighborhoods destroyed, windows smashed, cars burnt out, and the smell of smoke in the air. Russia says this isn't the end. Moscow has promised to ramp up their attacks on cities across Ukraine.
6: The head of the United Nations says the world must use a likely declaration of El Nino as an urgent climate warning, urging that a faster move towards renewable energy is imperative. The World Meteorological Organization says the weather pattern is expected to arrive in the coming months with 90% certainty. The phenomenon occurs when a warning, or warming rather, of the tropical Pacific Ocean sends a pulse of heat into the atmosphere. UN Secretary General Antonio Guterres says the world must move much quicker to avoid total calamity.
8: The only effective response is climate action equal to the crisis, ending the addiction to fossil fuels, accelerating the shift to renewables, protecting the most vulnerable, and delivering early warning systems for all.
6: An infectious diseases expert says that while Ebola, in theory, is a relatively straightforward virus to contain, a lack of equipment and information in the Democratic Republic of Congo makes the response more challenging. It's believed more than 250 people have died in the latest outbreak, and well over 1,000 suspected to have been infected by a rare strain of the virus. Professor of Infectious Disease and Microbiology at the University of Queensland, Paul Griffin, says much more support needs to be given to the on-the-ground responders.
9: The thing about this virus is it's actually relatively hard to transmit and therefore should be fairly easy to contain with simple infection control practices. The trouble is it's hard to make sure there's sufficient expertise and equipment like PPE there to be able to do that.
6: Workers have welcomed the Fair Work Commission's latest wage ruling, saying their political concern is wages, not assets they don't even have. Almost 3 million minimum wage workers will receive a 4.75% increase from July, slightly above headline inflation of 4.2%, and the 3rd consecutive above inflation wage increase. Tammy Trimble, who has worked for 25 years with the same retailer, says she's not concerned about capital gains or negative gearing because she does not own those kind of assets, but a decent pay rise means a better

0: standard of living.
1: I don't have these investments and property portfolios, and it doesn't really impact me. It's not going to pay my car registration or put the food on my table. So it's not something I know a lot about, so I can't really speak to it. But in my situation, because I don't have, it doesn't really impact me.
0: IVF patient advocates say the Victorian government's fertility reforms are welcome, but a nationally consistent approach is needed. Under the laws introduced yesterday, the health department will have stronger oversight of fertility providers, and the minister will have the power to cancel the registration of clinics. Embryologist Lucy Lyons says the reforms are an important step, but there's still inconsistency between the states.
2: But I think it's time that everything came under a national banner. I think, you know, 20 million people in Australia don't need seven different governments trying to sort out seven different enormous packages of legislation. I think it needs to come under that national banner.
0: And US President Donald Trump has signed an executive order that will ask leading AI developers to share their models with the US government before being released to the public.
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3: Craig Rucastle from 5.30.
6: And Hamish McDonald from 8.30.
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4: Shut up.
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11: Good morning. It is 6 minutes past four, 6 minutes past two in WA, 24 minutes to four in South Australia and the Northern Territory. If you want to join us as we open up the lines, if there's something you would like to talk about, then you give us a ring on 1300 800 222. You either talk about the loss of those small brewing companies, not just the microbreweries, but I guess examples like James Bogue, like West End, so many of them were first swallowed up and now gone. So how did you feel about that? I've got a text here, which is true. Chris says, I'm not into beer, but I am against monopolies and the idea of these large brewing companies like Asahi and Lion taking over the smaller brewing companies in Australia. And it's really just when they become successful. A couple of recent examples, Stone and Wood, as I mentioned, which was acquired by Lion Bolter out of Queensland, which is now part of Asahi through Carlton United. Little Creatures in WA is now owned by Lion. Would you prefer that they were able to stay independent? What are your thoughts on that? I've mentioned the Sail and Anchor before, which I think was the first of the microbreweries that then was established into Matilda Bay, which was then bought out by Carlton. A text here from James saying Matilda Bay, 1980s memories of great friends in Western Australia, swallowed up by the big types in the 1990s. So what are your thoughts? Who bought West End anyway? Spray and Wipe was an additive. Oh, I'm not sure if that's true, Cam. But I liked West End. I was lucky enough to be drinking in South Australia when we were over there for the Cornish Festival. And it must have been towards the end of West End. It was really good. Also, I mean, Hannon's Lager in Kalgoorlie was another one. So what are your thoughts on that? The other thing that came through today, by the way, you can ring up about anything that you're interested in talking about, not just what I'm chatting about this morning. The other thing that we should take a look at is that the minimum wage has been increased. Good news for workers on the minimum wage, who'll get an increase by almost 6%. And the minimum award workers will get a 4.75% pay boost after the Fair Work Commission's annual wage review was released today. The new national minimum wage will now be $26. ACTU Secretary Sally McManus says it's a good thing and a good result for workers.
12: In particular, of course, the lowest paid Aussies are the ones that are struggling the most with cost of living, and they need this pay rise absolutely. This will allow them to not just pay their bills, but to start making up some of what they've lost since 2021.
11: It was also the feeling that it may add to inflation. David Alexander is the Chief of Policy and Advocacy at the Australian Chamber of Commerce and Industry. He says companies will increase prices to cover the increase in wages.
9: For some small businesses, this will be too much to bear. So they're being asked to wear an increase in their wage costs of 4.75%. So for some businesses, they will pass that on and it'll end up in inflation.
11: So what do you think about that? Because we always get the two sides of the coin. The union will always say that this is good for workers. Chamber of Commerce will always say that it's not good for small business. Do you think it's fair that they have this increase in the minimum wage? 1-300-800-222. I didn't realise this, Phil, so thank you. Asahi Beverages owns Lion. They're one and the same. So they actually... so they consume themselves. Do they as well? So if you want to talk about any of those things or if there's something else that you would like to talk about, 1-300-800-222. Text us on 0437-774-774. Cascade, ginger beer is not as good as Bundaberg artificial additives. I really like ginger beer. I don't mind the alcoholic ginger beer either. That's become really popular. So if there's something else you'd like to talk about, 1-300-800-222, what are some of the brewing companies that we've lost but also have been taken over by others? Give us a call. What did you want to mention, Brian?
13: Yeah, well, I was talking about, vegetables you was on earlier. You can buy potatoes down in Adelaide and you've got them at home and within a couple of days they all go spotty. And the reason for that is they've been held in cold storage for a while, and then they come out into the warm climate, and they just don't handle it. They just go off.
11: Is it, we had a friend that I hadn't seen for a while, but who was a potato grower. And I got fresh potatoes and I just didn't realise the difference between fresh potatoes and potatoes that probably have been kept in storage for a while. Yeah, they taste beautiful.
13: Yeah, totally different, eh? Like eggs. I have a few chooks because I don't like boiled eggs.
11: Yeah.
13: I'm in the early 80s and I think some of the eggs we get are as bad as old Zion.
11: It's nice. Cold storage is used a lot now as well, Brian. Thank you. Hi, Trevor. Are you aware that Asahi purchased Schweppes in 2009? There's all of this going on, isn't there? So you never really know who owns what. So if you decide, right, if you're going to do your big statement, say, right, that's it. I'm never going to drink such and such ever again because it's made by or it's owned by whoever. You never know who owns what anyhow. You got to do your research. As far as that's concerned, George is there. Hello, George.
14: Oh, good day, Trevor. Yes, it's sometimes a little hard to do the research on who actually owns what.
11: True.
14: That's the way they like it. They like to keep us in the dark, especially because this is the point I wanted to make. Unfortunately, a lot of these brewery conglomerates are foreign owned. Asahi's. Japanese, I think, but there's quite a few others, and they don't only buy up all the micro breweries that you've mentioned, the craft breweries. They also buy up a lot of the soft drink companies.
11: I just read Schweppes.
14: That's right, and various other things. So the amount of foreign ownership in Australia is a disgrace, basically, how much we've allowed to be sold offshore. And because, as I've pointed out many times, not just with things like mining companies and fossil fuel companies and various other conglomerates, things like Uber, of course, all the profits go offshore because they're all foreign-owned.
11: I mean, it's difficult for the brewing for the companies, because if they establish it and they work hard to build it, I mean, I'm using Little Creatures as an example, but there are plenty of others, then I guess if you get the offer after you've spent such a large period of time establishing the company, that you feel that, well, okay, I've taken it to this point and I can sell it and make a good profit. So you sort of understand why they do.
14: Oh, I can perfectly understand why they do it, but what I don't agree with is the fact that it's nearly always a foreign-owned conglomerate that buys them, not a local Australian one, because our Now, governments over many decades, particularly of the right variety, I've got to say, who claim to be experts in free enterprise and capitalism, basically have been allowing the sell-off of so many of our profitable Australian industries. And, for example, something like CSL, just changing the activity, the Commonwealth Serum Laboratory, so it was a government-run authority, and they were basically sold off, and they're now basically a primarily foreign-owned corporation. They've had a little bit of economic the backdraft at the moment, but they've been going very, very, very well. And again, all that money could have been staying in Australia if the government had basically created a government-owned corporation or brought in some local investors. This is what gets me. Everybody's talking about the lack of revenue. We haven't got enough revenue. Sort of, we've got to have budget cuts, got to cut government spending. Well, we wouldn't have to. Australia should be the richest country in the world per capita, literally. Forget about Saudi Arabia and all those countries. They've only got one major product. We've got a whole bunch of them. And then that feeds into this minimum wage thing you're also mentioning. So this is the result, because everybody's crying poor because most of the profits are going offshore. Or that money then could be used to bolster the wages of the people of minimum wage and lower wages, without any big, sort of controversy, because there's enough money there to pay them.
11: Isn't it interesting, George, for such a long time, we've heard several governments over decades saying that we need to be able, this is it, we're going to crack down on big corporations, we're going to make sure that they pay the tax that they should be paying, but it never seems to happen.
14: Well, you look what's happened with Labor. They finally, sort of the Albanese government has been overly cautious, as we know, afraid to do anything because they remember what happened under the Rudd government when they tried to increase the levy on miners, and it was a 1-week marketing campaign was all it took to put them back in their box because of the reaction that they had. I mean, all the jobs that'll be lost, it was all BS, basically, that argument. But they've been afraid to do anything till now, and look what the backlash they've been getting. Cutting down on something that's basically a rot, as we know, with capital gains discount and negative gearing, etc. And the backlash they've had has been incredible.
11: George, if you go back, I don't know how long ago, to the Gillard government, when they were wanting to do tax reform and the super taxes that they were wanting to put on mining companies at that time.
14: That's what I'm talking about, the Rudd Gillard government era, where they basically tried to put it forward. And they got, as I said, they had it was literally a 1-week marketing campaign from the mining companies that saying, the jobs will be lost and things will go offshore and blah, blah, blah. And they retreated back into their foxholes, unfortunately.
11: Do you ever wonder how we would be sitting now if that policy had been put in place and the amount of money that would have been received in revenue through that? It would have been a very, very different situation that we'd probably be in.
14: Well, you go back to the Whitlam government, you might remember. Well, the Kamlani loans affair, you remember, which caused them to basically lose the election, was basically they were trying to buy back the farm or the mines, literally, at that stage. Yeah. So we could have been basically owning the mines, which is what people like Saudi Arabia, Qatar, they're all government-run, those fossil fuel entities. So like Aramco is the government-owned, totally government-owned government corporation that the Saudi Arabian government runs all its fossil fuel sales through, and that's one of the richest corporations in the world.
11: George, I've got to move on, but good talking to you. If you'd like to join us, 1-300-800-222. Hi, Trevor's a passionate craft beer lover. It pains me that the sale of craft brewing always changes the beer and frequently kills it. Stone and Wood Green Coast Lager is a case in point. Best lager in Australia. Taste changed on sale, then gone. These beverages monopolies kill these beers and breweries to eventually funnel us back to their big brands, says Drew. Thank you. Cooper's not the same as the original. It was another one that has been put forward. Thank you for Vicar and Linda's song. It really helps me. It's good. It's a beautiful song, that one. This is Overnights on ABC Radio. You can join us. What we're going to do next is there's a lot of talk about how we need to be saving money. And one of the ways that we can save money in difficult times, like many of us are in, is that when we buy food, we can make sure that we don't waste food. In Australia, we waste a lot of food. And it happens in the house.

And you buy something, there might be some broccoli that stays in the bottom of the fridge. There might be biscuits that you leave out and they go a little bit soggy. They're not as crisp. So how is it that we can keep our food for longer and waste food less? That's what we're going to do on the program this morning. It's what we're going to take a look at. So if you've got little hints for how to keep food longer, and if it does start to go a little bit on the wilted side, how you go about using it as well. 1-300-800-222. Text 0437 774 774. If you want to join us and take a look at how it is that we can keep our food for longer, and if it does become a little bit off, we're not going to say off like it's moldy, but it doesn't look so good, what can you do with it? So if you've got any hints you'd like to put forward, now's the opportunity to do exactly that. What you've got to do is ring 1-300-800-222 or text 0437 774 774.

World Party and Ship of Fools. A text here saying, I remember going to the Swan Brewery tour in Perth in the late 80s. Where are they now? Well, Swan Brewery is owned by Kieran Holdings Company, which is a subsidiary

0: So Lion have it, and then it's owned by Kirin, a Japanese subsidiary, and so not owned by us anymore. Hello, Wayne.
1: Good morning, Greg.
0: What did you want to talk about, Wayne?
1: Well, of course, today is the last day of Reconciliation Week, being Mabo Day.
0: A significant time in Australian history as far as the Mabo decision is concerned.
1: Well, like all Australians would be jumping up in joy about it. I mean, that's what Reconciliation Week is, really. It's an opportunity for the invasion country, or the invasion population, us, to celebrate the changes we've made. You know, it started off on the 26th of May with Sorry Day, and everybody seems to remember that. Not many people know that the 27th of May, the start of Reconciliation Week, is Referendum Day, when we said, oh, whoops, Aboriginal people, they're not wildlife, they're people, and we should give them the vote. Mm. And today is Mabo Day, when the High Court said terra nullius, which means nobody's land. That's wrong, because actually there were people here.
0: Good to remember and good to recognise. Wayne, thank you for giving us a call. Next, though, we take a look at how it is that we can actually keep our food for longer and thus we waste less. Robert's with us. Hello, Robert.
2: Good morning, Trev. Welcome back.
0: Thank you. What did you want to mention?
2: I just wanted to say about the CSL shares. Hmm. They were floated in 1994 by the Keating government. And when they first floated on the ASX, they sold for $2.30 a share. Now, if you had to put your money where your mouth is and bought some, today they are worth $304 a share. So your $1,000 would have turned into $72,000 in 24 years.
0: Robert, thank you. Just doing that little correction, I guess, from what George was talking about before. Thank you. If you want to join us as we take a look at fruit and vegetables, how it is that we can make them keep longer. It could be meat, how you make it keep longer, and it could be milk. So what are the little tricks that you have to be able to make food and drinks and the things that we need to consume last longer? And why is it important to do? Because if we're in a position now with cost of living, one of our biggest outlays is food. So how do we make it last that little bit longer?
3: It's where you live.
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0: Joining us to take a look at this morning is Dr. Emma Beckett, who's a senior lecturer in nutrition and food science at the Australian Catholic University. Hello, Emma.
7: Hi, good morning.
0: You know, Emma, one of the reasons that I wanted to talk about this, we've just been away on a holiday, so very lucky to do that. But we try and buy as much of our food when we're away so we don't have to eat out as much. And because we're in a tropically sort of environment where there's a lot of humidity, a lot of the little biscuits that we bought and that sort of thing were going soggy because of humidity. And so we started putting them in the fridge instead, sealing them up and putting them in the fridge, and they lasted longer. And I was surprised that it actually worked.
7: Yeah, I mean, that works with a lot of foods that we don't typically put in the fridge. And I think, you know, our friends in Northern Australia will know that you need to store things slightly differently than you do in the southern parts of the country. And yeah, being able to seal it well is probably the first part of that battle. But then when we put it in the fridge is a controlled environment. So not everything will go better in the fridge. But even bread is going to last longer in the fridge compared to out on the counter, particularly when it's quite humid. But some things will go a little bit weird more quickly. For example, a banana, if you put that in the fridge, the inside of the banana is going to last longer, but the outside's going to go brown a lot quicker.
0: So is that because fridges are also quite a dry environment, and we can forget about, like, not realise that as well? And is that one of the reasons that it also will keep biscuits for longer, as long as they're sealed?
7: Yeah, because it's a controlled environment.
0: Okay.
7: And because, you know, the fridge is closed up. So it's not getting as much of an impact as the outside when it comes to the changes in humidity and obviously the changes in temperature as well.
0: I was stoked about that. I was really, really pleased.
7: Yeah, my old dad used to keep bread in the fridge so it lasted longer because he lived on his own. So
0: actually, bread's an interesting one, because do you have to keep it in the fridge to keep it for longer, or are there ways that you can store it in the cupboard that it will last longer?

0: as well?
1: Yeah, so it depends on what you're counting as lasting,
0: yep.
1: because if you do something like put it in a cloth or paper bag or put it in a bread box, then it's not going to grow mold as quickly because it's got the air circulation and mold loves a moist environment. And so that's going to make it last longer in terms of food safety, but it won't necessarily last longer in terms of freshness. And so you need to have that trade-off of how you're planning on eating your bread and when you're planning on eating it. But you can get a few more days out of it as toast, for example, or you could use the bread to make something like bread pudding if you keep it in that more air-circulating environment instead of in that plastic bag that it often arrives in.
0: If you've got any questions you'd like to ask Emma about making food for last longer, or if you've got any hints that you would like to share with us, 1-300-800-222 on text 0437-774-774. Emma, one of the things that we see a lot in the supermarkets now are the salads being sold in plastic bags. And I was wondering whether or not it's better to, with plastics, whether or not it's actually a good idea to take things out of the plastic to make it last for longer and putting it into other containers.
1: So if you're buying it in those plastic bags are not just a plastic bag. They're a climate-controlled environment. So often those bags are really high-tech plastic that, you know, lets certain gases in and keeps certain gases out. So while that's still sealed, that is the best place to keep it. Those bags are also designed to cushion it from any kind of pressure. So, you know, you don't want to have that salad getting squashed by other vegetables in the fridge. So while that bag is sealed, it's absolutely the best place to keep it. You can put it in a different container after it's opened, and again, being sealed is probably going to help it last longer. I think the real thing with those salads, though, is once they start looking a little bit sad, you know, when you're on the second half of the bag after it's been opened and popped back in the fridge, if it's not slimy, if it's not moldy, you can often revive that before you throw it out by putting it in an ice water soak, and so that can get you an extra day or two out of using those kinds of products.
0: Because, and that does happen with it, doesn't it? And it might only happen with a couple of leaves or different leaves that they go first, and then you feel like you've got to throw the whole thing out.
1: Yeah, and I think that's the thing we need to get past, because we waste up to 30% of the food that we buy in Australia, which is huge for cost and huge for waste. And so, you know, in that case, you can pick out those, you know, couple of sad-looking leaves and still eat the rest. Or if you put it all in the ice water bath, you can definitely still use it. So, yeah, we need to get comfortable with knowing the difference, I think, between what's a food safety risk and what's just a cosmetic change and is still going to taste the same, you know, once we put it in our mouths.
0: Because you just mentioned that 30% of food wastage. If we manage to not waste as much food, can we actually save a fair bit?
1: Well, most definitely, because if we're throwing 30% of our food away, that could be 30% of what we're spending on money on food that's wasted.
0: Yeah.
1: But also, it's often the more premium products are the ones that we're more fussy about. And so the food we might have spent more on might be the food that we're turfing sooner because it's no longer perfect. So it could be even more than that of your actual food budget. And, you know, thinking of the big picture costs in terms of food waste and the land and the water and the energy that's spent to grow that and get it to us, that's a huge waste as well.
0: If you want to join us, then please do. Lots of people have. So we'll take some calls, Emma, and then we might take a look at keeping meat as well. Chris is with us. Hello, Chris.
2: How you going?
0: Good, Chris. What do you do?
2: I used to be a gyp rocker.
0: Yeah.
2: So now I'm not doing anything, especially not gyp rocking. I got a tip about keeping lettuce.
0: Yeah.
2: When I sort of invented this myself, so it's evolving. I haven't perfected it, but it's pretty good now the way it is. When you get your lettuce and you want to put it in the fridge, put it sort of in a bag and get a bowl of water with just enough water to cover the base of the lettuce where it was cut off from the rootstock.
0: Yeah, yeah.
2: And just sit in the water and change the water every day. Your lettuce will last until you've finished it. And I live by myself. Sometimes lettuce lasts me 6 months. And it's always crunchy and nice.
0: That's an interesting little tip, Emma. What would be happening?

0: being there scientifically?
1: I mean, it's basically the same as keeping your flowers in a vase, isn't it?
0: Yeah.
1: So if you buy a bunch of flowers from the florist and just stuck it in the fridge, obviously it's not going to last as long as if you put it in a vase with the water. And that works with your fresh herbs as well. You know, anything that's, you know, still going to be soaking up the water. And that's, I guess, a similar approach to just, you know, once it's a little bit wilted before you eat it, popping it in that ice water bath, it's sucking that water back up. It's rehydrating that tissue. It's putting it back in the form that you wanted to eat it in. So again, as long as it's not slimy, as long as it's not moldy, it very likely is able to be saved.
0: When you talk about that sliminess, because I mentioned before, sometimes there'll be one or two that are a little bit slimy compared to others. Is there a way of knowing when it's turning or just before it's going slimy, or you just know that that's the time?
1: Yeah, I think if you detect any sliminess, then you want to get rid of the whole bag.
0: Right.
1: So if there's a couple of wilty leaves, totally fine to pick those out, move on with the other leaves. But once you've got sliminess, that is a food safety risk.
0: Yep.
1: And, you know, the bit you can see might be an indicator that there's more in the bag that you can't see. So once you get to that point, I wouldn't be taking the risk from a food safety point of view, because, again, there's big economical losses that come with, you know, the risk of food poisoning and people not being able to work and those kinds of things. But as long as you don't detect any slime, that bag can still be safe.
0: And I guess the thing is that if you know, because you start to get an idea when that's sort of about to happen, just make sure you eat more salad.
1: Well, I mean, eating more salad is always great advice, isn't it? And planning ahead so that we're not having so much go to waste, and going, this is a bag of salad that's going to last this number of meals, and planning around that is, you know, a great way to catch the waste before it happens.
0: So that's a matter of planning ahead with your meals and going, okay, I've got this salad here, so I've got some potatoes and I've got some chops and I've got some this, that and the other, and we can have that with salad for 3 or 4 days.
1: Absolutely.
0: Deborah's with us. Hello, Deborah.
2: Oh, good morning, Trevor. How are you?
0: Well, what did you want to talk about?
2: Okay, so I run a farmer's market, and so I've tested this just to see what would happen. So what I've done is, first and foremost, I think shopping at a farmer's market is better because the food that you get is picked the day before. That's a reputable farmer's market. And so what I've been testing is putting produce into glass jars with beeswax wraps. So the beeswax has a microbial activity, and it keeps, bugs and everything out. Lasts so much longer when it's kept in a glass jar.
0: So this is instead of using plastic wraps like Glad wrap and that sort of stuff?
2: Yeah, absolutely.
0: Hey, how hard is it to use beeswax wraps? Because I've seen them before, but I always look at it and think, is it hard to use?
2: No, so basically there's two sorts of beeswax wraps. So there's ones that are made with Manuka honey wax, and that wax is so much, I think, therapeutically better than, and I've tried both as well. And all it is just cutting it into either a circle or a square, the size of the jar, and just putting that over the top and putting a rubber band around it.
0: Yep.
2: And it works brilliantly.
0: Emma, can you just want to talk to both those things, putting things in glass jars and also using things like beeswax wraps?
1: Yeah, the beeswax wraps are great. And because, you know, they're reusable, and yes, beeswax does have some mild antimicrobial properties, so that can help keep microbes out, stop them from growing. Obviously, you're not going to have the waste of, you know, using cling wrap or something like that. And glass jars are fabulous. They're, you know, a really inert substance. They're really easy to clean. In the food industry, I guess they can be a bit problematic because you've got to worry about breakages and those kinds of things. But that's a great way to be storing things. And the beeswax wraps are going to have that gas exchange as well. So you're not going to have as much buildup as moisture as you would in a fully sealed or a cling wrap situation.
0: When you take a look at being able to keep food for longer, and then there is the arguments about using plastics and some of the containers that we use or the wraps that we use to be able to keep them for longer, is that are there conflicting issues with that, Emma? That yes, we might be able to keep it for longer, but no, that's not particularly good for the environment.
1: Yeah, look, I think we've got to think about this kind of thing on balance, because it's very easy to just get into the mindset of all plastic is bad. But for me, it's plastic used with

0: purpose can be valuable, and it's about picking where and when we use that plastic rather than just being plastic as the default. Because, you know, things like, you know, those sealed bags of the lettuce leaves, they can help that product last a lot longer, that can reduce waste in the long term compared to just, you know, picking and selling fresh. And so, you know, knowing when that balance can work for us and when it's working against us is the most powerful way to make choices around plastic.
1: Richard's with us. Hello, Richard.
2: Hello, Trevor. Hello, Emma. I want to talk about a war that we've had in our family.
1: Oh, no.
2: And in this case, I won the war, and it's all about best before. The tag that you get on various products say best before, and my partner would say, look at that. It's over the best before. Out it goes and throw it away. I said, no, don't do that, because it's very simple. You take the product, put it in the fridge, and it'll last for at least a week or so after the best before.
1: Richard, we'll go to Emma, because this is one of the issues where people still get a little bit confused with the best before and the used by, and trying to work out whether or not you smell it and you make your own decision, which may not be a particularly good idea, but some of us still do it. But the idea of knowing when it is that food has to be thrown out and when it's still okay.
0: Yeah, being the arbiter of a family war is a little bit scary, but I will say Richard is right here. So we've got two different date markings that we can have on food in Australia. The best before is about quality. So after that date, the manufacturer doesn't guarantee that you're going to have the same taste, texture, and even nutrient experience. So you might have some breakdown of the nutrients. You can have some change in the texture. The use by is a food safety date, which says after that date, there is a higher risk, an unacceptable risk of a food safety hazard. And so one is about, you know, you might get sick from eating it. One is that you just might not enjoy it as much. So absolutely, a best before date can be pushed out, depending on your tolerance for that change.
1: I've never noticed ever, but are there two dates, though? Can there be a best before date and a use by date on the same thing?
0: No, it's typically one or the other. So products that have a food safety risk, a microbiological risk, will typically carry the use by.
1: Yep.
0: And so those are typically moist products that are going to grow the bacteria. And then our drier products, or products that have been treated in a way to prevent the bacterial growth, will have the best before. So things like crackers will have a best before. Things like milk will have a use by.
1: So does that mean with the best before that you can't get sick from eating it? It will probably just not taste as good or be as good.
0: So in food safety, we can never be absolute,
1: yep.
0: But you're much, much, much less likely to have a food safety risk with a food with a best before than you are with a food with a use by.
1: You know, because the other thing that gets a bit confusing is that when you have a use by date on something, so you're aware, you know that, okay, this is used by the 25th of July. And so you go, okay, but when you open it, then you don't know how much longer it lasts for when you've opened it.
0: Yeah, so some products will also have an instruction on them that says best before this date if unopened, but use within X number of days, 3 days or 5 days once it's opened. So
1: yep.
0: Once you unseal those containers, you're changing that environment. And so those can be different dates, most definitely.
1: So that's best before, but what about use by? If you have a use by date on something and you open it and it goes still within the use by date, but it's been opened.
0: Yeah, so the use-by is typically taking that into account for normal storage. So things like your milk, once you open it, that's not going to change that environment in a way that's going to make it spoil faster. What can make it go off before its use-by date, which could be a quality thing or could be a food safety thing, is how we handle it. So, you know, people who, you know, for breakfast time get their milk out and leave it on the table so that everyone can add it to their cereal and their coffee, that's obviously not the recommended storage. That milk should be put back in the fridge as soon as it's been used.
1: Okay.
0: Or if you're sticking a dirty spoon into your yogurt, for example, that could be growing mold quickly because of the contamination, not because of the

0: the yogurt itself. So you do need to be careful with handling with those products as well.
1: Yeah, so I guess because one of those things is things like yogurt, that once you've opened it, then you still take a note of the date that it has therefore used by and don't use it by that date. But if you open it before that date, it will last till that date.
0: Correct. Absolutely.
1: Ah, that's good to know. Now, if you've got any questions, 1-300-800-222, text us on 0437-774-774. A couple of texts that have come through. Hi, Trevor. I'm not sure what's changed, but milk seems to be lasting longer. Have there been any changes with milk, Emma?
0: Yeah, I mean, technology gets better all the time, right, in terms of how we process foods. And so milk in Australia gets homogenised and pasteurised, and pasteurisation is about food safety. And the milk gets heated quite quickly so that it kills the microbes. And there's limitations on how long you can pasteurise for because it changes the taste of the milk eventually. So if you think about your UHT milk that lasts a very long time in those sealed cartons, that's ultra-high temperature treatment, and it tastes slightly different. Mm. But as we get better at, you know, changing parameters like pressure and, you know, other things other than just the heat we put in, we can extend those shelf lives without actually changing that taste or texture experience for the consumer. So, yeah, that's really great, a really great example of food science. And there's people working on, you know, ways of doing things like cold pressing milk where it gets treated with high pressure instead of high temperature to make it last even longer without any taste changes.
1: When we buy meat, and a lot of us will still buy meat from supermarkets, which again is increasingly being put in plastic a lot more, and that more solid plastic, is it, again, when you're talking about storage, is it better to keep it in those for a while, or is it better to take them out of that and store them in a different way?
0: Yeah, so if you're keeping it in the fridge and you're going to use it fresh, leaving it in those containers you buy it in is the recommended thing to do, because those also have often, you know, things like absorbent pads on the bottom to, you know, absorb any liquid that leaves that meat. If you're going to store it in the freezer, though, you want to make sure you seal it up nicely. You know, wrap it in a freezer bag or put it in a Ziploc bag, because when you're in the freezer, one thing that we often forget about is that things still dry out in the freezer. We still have that exchange of moisture, even though it's sealed up like the fridge, because it's in there for that long time, things can still dry out. And so that's how you get what we call freezer burn, where, you know, the meat is still technically good to eat, but it's lost its moisture and it's dried out, and that textural experience, that quality is not going to be the same. So make sure you seal it well when it goes into the freezer.
1: And you know, that's like, you know, talk about sliminess. Is there the same sort of thing to notice about meat as well?
0: Yeah, so meat, you definitely want to pay attention to the use-by date, because that could be a microbiological risk. And so when you have a use-by date, I think you're using less of those kinds of visual judgments and more, you know, trusting those use-by dates if you've stored it correctly. So with meat, you're going to look for things like, yes, changes in colour, changes in texture, as well as an off smell in the meat. And that, again, if you have stored it incorrectly, or you've had a blackout, or, you know, something like that, or you've got, like me, have a husband who likes to put things out on the bench when they definitely shouldn't be out on the bench, things might go off sooner.
1: but you're told that quite often when you're told, especially cooking steak and things like that, to leave it out of the fridge for a short period of time because you don't want to be cooking it too cold.
0: Mm-hmm. Leaving it out for a short period before you cook it is absolutely okay, because when we cook it, that's a kill step. So that's a moment where high temperature is going to kill any bacteria. And so you don't want to leave it out of the fridge for a long time. And if we're going to be freezing our meat for, you know, making it last longer, how we defrost that matters. So again, source of contention in our household, my husband likes to get things out, leave it on the bench all day, then cook it at night. You really want to be getting it out earlier and defrosting it in the fridge, because when it's in the fridge, it's not getting into what we call the danger zone, which is basically our room temperature. It's not cold, but it's not super hot. That's the danger zone for bacterial growth. So be prepared, plan ahead, defrost it in the fridge, not out on the kitchen bench.
1: Sounds like you have your own little wars too.
0: Every household's got them around food, for sure.
1: Haven't they? What? Gary's

0: Nice. That's a lovely thought, Emma.
1: I love that, and it highlights too that that bad bacteria you can't see in the same way you can the mold. So mold is, you know, visible, but our bacteria not visible, and that's why use by dates matter, because it's protecting us from the things that we can't see. I will say though, with the mold and the chopping off, that works with things like hard cheeses. I would not recommend chopping off mold or just throwing away the moldy bits for things like bread, because that mold spreads through those porous materials, and the bit you can see is kind of just the beginning, and you're still going to be eating some mold underneath. And things like soft cheeses, just cutting it off doesn't always work, because you've got a really long root that penetrates into that food. So you might be cutting off kind of the fluffy bit on the outside, but still be eating the root of the mold on the inside, and mold can definitely make us sick as well.
0: Mm. Well, now I'm glad you've told me that, because I won't do it anymore. A couple of texts that have come through if you want to join us. 1-300-800-222. Somebody's asked about storing, which many of us have a problem with avocados, Emma, and how to keep our avocados in a nice state after we've actually opened them or cut them in half.
1: Yeah, so I think that's a place where the beeswax wraps can work really well. You know, keeping the surface protected from oxygen is really what you want to do there, and protecting it from bumps. So if you don't seal that cut surface, then it's going to turn brown. The browning isn't necessarily terrible, and often what you can do is just, you know, shave off that top of the leftover half, and what's inside is still great. But also doing things like, you know, chopping it up immediately and adding some lemon juice can help it last longer as well, because the acids in the lemon juice are going to help protect not just from bacteria, but they're also going to help protect from that oxidization, that rapid browning. So that can help it last a little bit longer.
0: Does leaving the seed in make any difference? Because you know how when you cut it in half and you break it and you use one half and then you got the other half to have later on, does it make any difference taking the seed out of the middle?
1: So leaving the seed in feels like it makes a difference, because that part will then be protected from the exposure to the oxygen, so you don't get oxidization underneath the seed, but you'll still get oxidization around that on that surface if you don't cover it up and seal it nicely. So it might feel like it, but it probably isn't actually a very big difference as to which half you use first.
0: Peter has a great question I think many people would like to know about. Hello, Peter.
2: How are you?
0: What did you want to say?
2: I would like people not to put their butter in the fridge. There's absolutely no need to go in the fridge.
0: What about in summer, though, Peter?
2: Well, we don't see any problem with it. It's a little bit easier to spread, but it never really melts or anything.
0: Whenever I put butter in the cupboard in summer, it ends up melting.
2: Well, it doesn't at our place, and we live near Wollongong.
0: Well, that's good. The storage of butter is really interesting, Emma, because we like to use butter instead of any other, the pretend butters. However, there's that whole idea of it being spreadable and being whether or not you put it in the cupboard, in the fridge, or you leave it out for a little while before you use it.
1: Yeah, I think keeping it in the fridge will help it last longer. So eventually, with exposure to air and exposure to heat, the fats in butter will go rancid. And if you've ever eaten rancid butter, it is not a pleasant experience. So it depends on what's your turnover in your household for butter. You know, what's your environment in terms of how hot does it get in your house, and, you know, what you know, challenges do you have with rodents? Because I know parts of Australia are having mouse plagues and things at the moment, and they will get into things like butter. They will move the lids off tins. Rats will move the lids off butter containers to be able to get into them. So it really depends on you and your environment, how much butter you're going through. I think one thing that you can do, though, is it doesn't need to be, this is, you know, another thing that families have arguments about, but it doesn't need to be all in or all out. You can, you know, buy the bulk butter, the block of butter, you can leave that in the fridge, and you can have a portion that's out on the bench at room temperature ready for use at any time, and that way you get the best of both worlds.
0: That's a great idea. Graham's with us. Hello, Graham.
3: Hello, how's it going?
0: Good, Graham. What did you want to mention?
3: A few things. You just mentioned about butter. I'm from New Zealand. We've got good butter there. And I used to like to buy the no-salt butter. It doesn't separate the same. And but we used to have

0: air conditioners in our fridge. You could it'd be in a had a little lid on it, and you put it in this conditioner, and you could adjust the temperature. When I grew up, we used to have a safe as well on the cooler side of the house, where we could store different items. Like whether it was.
1: Now, but I just wanted to move on a little bit, but you also wanted to talk about storing coffee.
0: Yeah, coffee and Milo. Sometimes I've been to places, or I've had, in the past where it can go hard, and it's hard to dig it out.
1: Yeah.
0: So unless you use like hot water or whatever, but what you can do is put it in your freezer, and it lasts for ages. Doesn't go hard.
1: It's, and same with coffee as well, Emma.
2: Yeah, I mean, I used to work at a coffee shop when I was at university, and that was what we would tell people when we sent them home with their big bag of ground beans. The freezer is better than the fridge. The fridge is going to make it last longer, but the fridge is also a kind of risky environment for porous things like coffee to absorb a whole bunch of the fragrances that are in there with the other foods. But because of the freezer, what we keep in the freezer and the temperature in the freezer, you don't get that same challenge. So, yeah, you can definitely make things like coffee last longer in the freezer. But with coffee and things like Milo, seal them well, because it's the moisture getting in that's causing them to go hard. So seal them well wherever you store them.
1: Emma, what about storing fruit? Because it's one of those things that it'll be really good, really good, really good, and then it turns really quickly. So do we need to keep an eye on it, and also make sure we separate everything from bananas?
2: Yeah, so the bananas is because we have what's called climacteric and non-climacteric fruit. And some fruits, like bananas, are going to keep releasing gases and ripening after they've been picked, whereas other things, once they're picked, they're not going to keep ripening. They're not going to release or be susceptible to those gases. So you do need to keep certain things separate, but you can also use it to accelerate ripening if a banana isn't ready, for example. So keep your new bananas away from your old bananas if you don't want them to encourage ripening. You can do this with avocados and onions as well. If you want the avocado to turn more quickly, put it in a paper bag with an onion. That's going to trap the gas.
1: Wow.
2: I think one of the things that we want to do with fruit, though, is remember that it's not all in or all out. We can buy fruit fresh, eat some of it fresh, but also freeze some of it. So I do this with berries where, I could buy frozen berries, but you can't eat frozen berries fresh in the same way. And so I buy my fresh berries. I use some of them fresh for my, my salads and my yogurt and those kinds of things. But I put half of that punnet in the freezer straight away. So I've got those frozen berries for things like smoothies. So yes, keep an eye on them. Yes, plan ahead. Yes, separate things. And there's a whole list of things that shouldn't be near other things. And some things should be in the fridge and some things should be on the counter. Look it up for the things that you're buying commonly. Google those things so that you can know for your products what the best way to store is. But planning ahead again and knowing, when are we going to eat that fruit? I like to just have fruit on hand because obviously I'm a nutrition scientist. I want to make sure there's fruit there ready for me to eat for nourishment purposes, but also knowing that you are actually going to eat it and not buying a whole bunch of fruit when you're not going to have an eating occasion for it will help with that waste.
1: Emma, as we lead up to the news, are we a bit fussy about our food in that if it's got a little bruise on it, then I'm not going to eat it? If the skin on the outside doesn't look as perfect as we should, I'm not going to eat it. Do we need to be a little bit more aware of those things?
2: Absolutely. So bruising is going to be about, quality. It's not going to be about safety. If an apple is bruised in part, you can cut it off, eat the rest of the apple. If the outside doesn't look perfect, it could be a sign something's going on inside. But look inside before you make that decision, particularly if it's a product that we're not eating that skin, that outside part to start with.
1: Emma, is there somewhere, because you said about Googling things and having a look, are there places that we can get general information about how to store and when is the best time to eat certain foods?
2: Yeah, so I just wrote an article for The Conversation about this. So if you go to that article, there's lots of links out to food safety websites, official food safety websites, universities, those kinds of places with really good information. So if you start with that article, it has the list of each group of food and, how we can revive it when we know when to throw it away.

0: and lots of links out to great resources. But look for those official, you know, food safety, government kinds of websites to know you're getting good information.
1: So if you look up the conversation and then go to when to rescue food and when to chuck it out, according to a nutritionist, then you'll find it.
0: And that's it.
1: Great talking to you about it today, Emma. Thank you very much for your time.
0: Thank you so much for having me.
1: Dr. Emma Beckett, Senior Lecturer in Nutrition and Food Science at the Australian Catholic University. So have a look at that article in Conversations and you'll get the links.
2: Good morning. This is ABC News with David Rowlands. Ukrainian President Volodymyr Zelensky says Russian forces could launch another massive attack on his country. In his nightly video address, Mr. Zelensky says Ukrainian intelligence suggests another large-scale attack may occur Tuesday evening local time. It comes a day after overnight Russian attacks killed at least 22 people and injured more than 100 throughout Ukraine. US Secretary of State Marco Rubio says the reopening of the Strait of Hormuz and a limitation of Iran's enriched uranium are non-negotiable elements of any deal to end the war in the Middle East. It comes as Iranian state media reports that negotiations broke down over Israel's bombing of Beirut in its war against Hezbollah. Rubio also says there are signs that Iran's supreme leader, Ayatollah Mujtaba Khamenei, has been engaged in the talks. He's told a congressional hearing that Iran must agree to reopening the strait and then negotiate on its nuclear program.
3: In addition to the straits, that's the predicate that opens the door to phase two. Phase two is they have to commit to very specific negotiations on the disposition of the highly enriched uranium that's still buried deep in a mountain somewhere. They have to agree on negotiating severe and long-term limitations.
2: Health officials in Gaza say Israeli fire has killed at least four Palestinians across the strip in another deadly day for the enclave, despite a ceasefire with Hamas agreed to more than 6 months ago. Three separate airstrikes have reportedly killed three people in central and southern Gaza, while a man was shot dead by Israeli gunfire in Khan Yunis. In response to the shooting incident, Israel says its military opened fire on two men approaching its yellow line, which is the zone of Israeli control within the territory. Defence Secretary Megan Quinn has told Senate estimates it was always Australia's preference to get three second-hand submarines from the United States as part of the AUKUS Defence Pact. At the weekend, Defence Minister Richard Marles announced that Australia would acquire three in-service Virginia submarines from the 2030s instead of two in-service and one new. Ms. Quinn says the plans evolved in conjunction with the US.
4: There are many reasons why three in service would be simpler, lower cost through the training of staff, the sustainment arrangements, the maintenance requirements and all of those considerations.
2: An expert says the growing trend of women backing far-right parties is global and often driven by the same concerns as male voters. Pauline Hanson and her One Nation party have apparently surged to new heights, with the party polling at 31% on the primary vote. An April study by Redbridge Consulting and Accent Research found that Hanson is the most popular party leader among some women. Dr. Sophia Amasari, author of Grassroots Women in the Populist Radical Right, says women are drawn to far-right parties for many of the same reasons as men.
5: Actually, the reasons why women vote for far-right parties are the same as men. It's about expressing one's dissatisfaction with the performance of mainstream parties. It's about cultural grievances against groups like immigrants, ethnic minorities and refugees, and it's about economic grievances.
2: A Four Corners investigation into New South Wales police misconduct involving people with mental illness has renewed calls to change how crisis responses are handled. A 2023 Guardian Australia report found an average of 10 people in mental health distress die each year during interactions with the state's police force, while a 2024 New South Wales Upper House inquiry later recommended a health-led response to mental health emergencies. The Australian Society of Psychiatrists CEO Pramuthi Gunaratna says that so far nothing has been implemented, calling it unacceptable.
6: Figures released in 2023 showed that on average, 10 people in mental health distress die each year during interactions with state police. So that's nearly one person a month dying, and that is completely and utterly unacceptable. We really need to change

0: what happens at the point of crisis that is essential.
1: An attempt to revive debate over abortion access in Queensland Parliament has been overwhelmingly defeated. Katter's Australian Party leader, Robbie Katter, moved to block a medicines regulation, claiming it changed access to abortion medication. The government says the changes do not affect abortion drugs, and Health Minister Tim Nicholls described the motion as misinformed and misconceived. The motion was beaten 85 votes to 2, with both votes in favour coming from Katter's Australian Party MPs.
2: Afternoons with James O'Loughlin.
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9: Good morning. It's 6 minutes past five, 6 minutes past three in WA, 24 minutes to five in South Australia and in the Northern Territory. I wanted to ask you this morning if you wear a watch, and are there whole generations there of people who have never worn a watch? Because I can remember once upon a time, a watch was a really good first gift for somebody, I don't know, who was turning 10 or 11 or 12. You'd get your first watch and it was significant. But now we tend to see more people getting their first phone, and you now have the time on your phone. So what's the point? So do people still wear watches, and are they still a really good gift opportunity to get a new watch? 1-300-800-222. Or do you sort of figure, well, you know, we don't need it. We've got my phone. It has the time on there. What's the point in wearing a watch? So if you do still wear watches, 1-300-800-222, and are they still a relevant gift for people to give watches? What do you think? 1-300-800-222 or text us on 0437-774-774. Joining us to talk about finance, Fiona Clark from Vantage Point Asset Management. Hello, Fiona. How you doing?
10: I'm great. Good morning to you too.
9: Do you have a watch?
10: Well, is it a watch? Debate we just had at work the other day, and my colleague, who's very young and does wear a proper watch, said if it requires charging, it's not a watch.
9: Fair.
10: So, yes, I do wear what is called a smartwatch, which controls my life because it tells me who I am and what I've done. In fact, when I said battery did go flat and my charger broke, I actually wondered, had I actually slept? Because I didn't know how long I'd slept for.
9: Oh,
10: so,
9: terrible.
10: In fact, did I even have sleep? And how many, if I hadn't done my 12,000 steps, had I actually walked at all?
9: Oh, anyway, Fiona, that's just tragic.
10: It was tragic. Anyway, all is good. The new charger has arrived in the mail from Temu, and I have my charged watch. But interesting conversation that we had on the back of it. And I do actually notice now, and I can tell you from my anecdotal studies, that a lot of the younger people, and I say that people under 40 years young, are wearing watches. And in fact, at lunch the other day, one of my guests was wearing a very groovy, like 1980s watch that you would have got at the local market, you know, like $2 or something, with the old-fashioned digital display,
9: yeah,
10: which I thought was absolutely a statement.
9: So they're making a comeback. It's a retro thing.
10: She is quite retro kind of person, up with the trends, but not trendy, if that makes sense.
9: Yeah.
10: The real alternative trends. And so, yes, I actually think that that does mean that it is a thing now, and that makes it a good gift if you didn't want to get the chargeable variety, which
9: right,
10: clearly aren't really watches.
9: Going to remember that. I'm going to have to shuffle around and see if I got an old watch in the back of the house somewhere.
10: Yeah, one of the ones that you probably had, you know, that you bought in the mid 80s, and that, you know, you probably thought

0: is worthless these days. In fact, you probably couldn't even get a battery to fit it.
1: One of those old Casio watches.
0: Yes, that kind of style, yes. But if you could get a battery that fitted it, that would be the one to wear now, even though that could not tell you how many hours you'd slept or how many steps you'd made.
1: I don't want to know that, Fiona. Time to get sadder. Tell us what's happening as far as you're concerned in finance.
0: Well, in fact, it's really lovely. I like it when either there's a lot going on to talk about all the gossip in markets, or when there's not much going on. Today is a not much going on. The S&P 500 is up 10 points. That's 0.1%. The Nasdaq's down 5 points. That's 0.02%. So absolutely nothing. Now, the Dow Jones is a little bit more exciting. It's up 240 points. That's 0.5%. But it's sort of not really what representing the general market. Now, in terms of things that are happening, of course, we've still got the positivity around AI developments and what that might mean. That's being offset by concerns about developments regarding the US Iran negotiations. So a little bit of uncertainty and a lot of people sort of not going to make their decision about what they were going to do, whether they buy or sell. The other stuff going on, Alphabet shares are down a bit. They're down over 3% after saying they're going to raise $80 billion from stock sales to fund an artificial intelligence build out. And a couple of the other tech stocks are down in sympathy, including Microsoft is down 4.1%. But others, Apple, are up 2.6%. So it's not a general thing. Banks are doing well. Moving to Europe, European markets, the stock 600, much better, up 0.7%. The UK market up 0.33%. Germany's up 0.5%. France is up 0.8%. In terms of commodity prices, we've got the oil price a little bit stronger, up 1.8%. That's $1.65 to $93.85. Spot gold is also stronger, not a huge amount, $3.80, which is like 0.1% to $4,488.30 an ounce, and the iron ore price is up 0.5% to $105.10 a ton. In terms of what that all means, what does it mean for us? The futures are actually suggesting a reasonably positive start to the day. They are up, let me just check the latest, 28 points. So it looks like we will follow on from yesterday's turnaround and positivity to have another good day today. And the currency is also a bit stronger today. If you're interested, it's 71.81 US cents. That's up about 0.3%. It's up to 53.31 pence, 61.74 euro cents, and 114.8 Japanese yen.
1: Concise as always. Thank you, Fiona.
0: Yay. And good luck telling the time today. Although we've got you to tell us that if we needed it, don't we?
1: As long as I get it right, though, that's the important thing.
0: And you remember where you are and how many steps you've made and if you slept. Bye.
1: See ya. Fiona Clark, Vantage Point Asset Management. Do you still wear a watch? I've got a text here that says baby boomers all wear watches. I wear a smart watch at night for sleep time and a normal gold watch during the day. So do you have several? 1-300-800-222. And are they now fashionable? Is it a retro thing? Kate, coming up in just a sec.

0: Kiss.
1: That'd be Prince and Kiss. If you want to join us to talk about your watch, and if you still wear a watch, and is it a good gift idea still? 1-300-800-222.
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1: Kate Mead joins us, ABC reporter, to take a look at some of the stories that are about today. But firstly, Kate, do you wear a watch?
8: I do, but not every day. I know that doesn't make much sense. I probably put on a watch like it's a piece of jewellery now.
1: Mm.
8: I still have my mother's watch, which is really, really special to me. But, yeah, and I love them. And they're back in.
1: They are back in.
8: Yeah, my son wears an old-fashioned, I think it's, I can't remember the brand, but I think he got it for $80 or something that. And the kids are wearing them. They're saying, and not wearing digital watches as much unless you're right into sport and things like that. So he's 19 and he's saying, well, you still need to know the time, but I don't want to be, I don't want another device. And I was telling him, I'm exactly the same. I don't want something buzzing around in my hand. But, yeah, so usually, yes, you will find a watch on my hand.
1: So they're back and hip.
8: They are back and hip, so... Stay with me, fashionista chat coming at you right now. There's this concept online at the moment called old money, and it's, you know, not being too ostentatious and things like that. But one of the signs of old money is that you wear a watch. You know, it's a sign, you know, it's classy, not too over the top, you know, just a simple watch there, and it's elegant. It's a, not a watch, it's a timepiece.
1: It's a statement.
8: It's a statement, absolutely, and it does. So that's what the young ones are saying, that it sends a message that you know how to add something to your body that is functional, but it just tells you the time. It doesn't need to do all this other stuff.
1: So it's not just boomers.
8: Definitely not just boomers. Boomers and 20-year-olds. If you're somewhere in the middle like me, you're kind of half putting it on, half putting it on, you're not sure. I mean, we're confused. If you're in your 40s, you're confused.
1: And this is still a gift, though. We'll ask that question. Deb's with us. Hello, Deb.
9: Hello, how are you?
1: Is it still a gift?
9: Well, I bought my 8-year-old grandson a watch on the weekend purely because he couldn't tell the time. And I was a bit appalled at first, but a regular clock, no idea. So it's like, okay. And what's the time, Max? 1 past 3. It's like, no, that's 5 past 3. So no idea about 1/4 past, 1/2 past, 1/4 to. So it's like, right, we need to learn how to tell the time on a normal clock. And it's, you don't realise how much is involved in telling the time on the clock.
1: Does it work though? Does he like it?
9: Oh, loves it. But, yeah, it's a chore, but

0: Yeah, what's that? It's oh, that's 2 past 3. No, that's 10 past 3. So there's a lot involved for an 8-year-old.
1: It's
0: Well,
1: so true, Kate.
2: oh, it is. And Deb, I think I nearly remember. I think I had one of these as a child, and I do think it was my grandmother that stepped in at the same time. It's got the little writing on it as well to help guide the sentence. Is that
0: Yes.
2: yes?
0: Well, I
2: That's
0: got
2: the
0: this.
2: tricky part, isn't it? Your brain has to work out what order it goes in.
1: Deb, thank you. So if I've got 4 bullet calls, we'll come to you in just a second as we have a chat with Kate. Firstly, though, some of the stories that we'll hear about today, Kate. Firstly, rocket testing.
2: Oh, I always, when I look at rocket testing, think of a group of people that gather around something, and they're usually young children going, "All right, so if we put it like this and we stand it up like that and let's see how far we can get this thing up in the air." Well, this is a little bit more sophisticated and with a whole bunch of engineers. This is an Australian-made rocket motor. It's carrying more than 300 kilograms of propellant. It has been test fired for the first time in remote South Australia. It's called the Draco. So, of course, I had to sit around in a room and come up with a name. I'm
1: Good
2: sure
1: name.
2: it's, set out for something, but
1: Yep.
2: it's called the Draco. Back in April, the Australian government announced it was a major step towards defence self-reliance, and they committed an initial $126.9 million to establish domestic solid rock motor manufacturing here in Australia. It's all about guiding weapons, which has become huge in terms of want and need for it. So people are wanting that. So the fact that it's been tested in remote South Australia is exciting because I like it because it's Australian. We're making something, we're manufacturing something, we're designing something here. So you might hear a little bit about in that in your news today. And I mean, it's a rocket.
1: And it's a
2: They're
1: rocket.
2: shooting rockets up in the desert. And I just love what goes into it, And I do, I think I imagine these scientists and these engineers as children, and that's where it would have started for them, tinkering away at
1: It is.
2: something.
1: It's good that it's being done here, that the research is being done here, that the engineering is being done here, and that we get an outcome, which is
2: Oh,
1: great to see.
2: this is it. We talk about this all the time. The cars that we're missing being made in Australia, the factories that used to make parts that used to go to war, all of those things that we miss now. Well, to me, that's like a little glimmer of, oh, hang on a second, look what we're doing now. This is good. This is a good thing.
1: There's good manufacturing being done, actually, a lot, which is wonderful. But I guess it's more niche now, manufacturing, that isn't a big thing. But that's another
2: That's
1: conversation.
2: another whole day, Trevor.
1: Let's take a look at greyhounds.
2: So over in New Zealand, they have banned greyhound racing. And what we could be expecting is that dozens of greyhounds will arrive in Queensland from August. Now, I had a little bit of a look around this. So, what are all these greyhounds in New Zealand going to do? So, they need to be rehomed, but some of them are still what they would call excellent competitors and really, really good breeding. So, from August in Queensland, they are expecting perhaps that there will be some greyhounds arrive. Now, when I flipped the switch over and had a look to see what New Zealand had to say, there was the chief executive officer of Greyhound Racing said there would only be the very top dogs that would be competitive, no different to the top thoroughbred and harness horses to go over to Australia and race. There may be some very well-bred dogs and may be sent over there for breeding purposes, but you're really only talking about the top dogs that would be viable for them to do that. So, I understand how people feel about greyhounds. New Zealand have made those steps to say it's no more. If only the top ones are coming here, then what's happening to the rest? And I guess that's what we're waiting to see,
1: Yeah, and the rehoming. I wonder if it means we're going to become a dumping ground for the greyhounds that come out of New Zealand.
2: I think there would be such a cost to
1: Yes,
2: so
1: true
2: we're
1: too.
2: talking about chartered planes to bring these dogs over that it's not it, you can't possibly pay to bring all dogs over, but I guess if there has been a history of success with a dog, then that might be what people might consider a good cost.
1: We'll
2: I'm
1: talk.
2: choosing my words the best I can.
1: Yeah,
2: I
1: no, you're doing
2: understand it's
1: well.
2: a tricky topic for
1: It is.
2: people.
1: We'll talk about Luke Sayers in just a sec. Firstly, though, Steve. Hello, Steve.
3: There you go, mate.
1: Watches?
3: Four of them.
2: Four.
1: Oh, I presume you're not wearing them all at once.
3: No. I've got a work watch, I've got a recreational watch, I've got a going out watch, and I've got the dad's pocket watch.
2: Oh, and which one's your favourite?

0: favorite, Steve?
1: Well, Dad's pocket watch, and the watch I've got on at the moment, the work watch.
2: So why do you use a watch and not use your phone to tell the time?
1: Because I feel naked without it.
0: Yeah. And do you remember when you got that first watch? Like, how old were you?
1: I think it was about 6, 7, something like that.
2: It was a real thing for kids to get their first watch, and it was sort of like a growing up thing, wasn't it, Steve?
1: Yeah. Well, the other, probably about 3, 4 weeks ago, I got 2 grandsons. One's 3, 1's 4, and I went and bought them watches, and they wear them all the time.
2: Loving this. Isn't that interesting that people are still buying watches for young kids? And that idea of learning how to read a watch, a watch face, or an old analog watch instead of a digital watch is really important.
0: Well, it's one of our life skills, yeah, isn't it? There may just be a time, people, where there's no power and the phone's gone flat, but there's a clock on the wall.
2: There's a clock on the wall. What? How?
0: Actually, I have to say, one of the greatest highlights that I have, everyone, is when I watch Trevor look up at the clock and he does the time call for all around the states. Now, I don't know if my brain could do that. And I know sometimes you're only switching back half an hour and then forward, but it's very impressive, Trevor.
2: Thank you.
0: Imagine if you actually wore a watch. How you'd go.
2: I've got to be one there. That's huge. Luke says,
0: okay, former Carlton football coach, president, will be in your news today in some capacity if you're following AFL football. Okay, so Victoria's Supreme Court today will be handing down the ruling in a defamation case. This is between himself and his wife. Now, where it's at the moment is that Mr. Sayers would like it not to be a public trial. He would like to be kept in the family court, which would mean that no one would see all the details. His, you won't call her ex-wife, but wife at the moment, would like to see it a public defamation case. Mm-hmm. She wants her name cleared and for it to be all dealt with and the public can all look at it. So it is today that we find out. And it's a curious one because on one hand, people say this is between a husband and a wife. We do not want to know the details here. But from the wife's perspective, she's saying there's some allegations there that I would like my name cleared up for. And so we will let those allegations sit with the court and let them decide whether or not it is enough of public interest for it to be a public defamation.
2: That story will be heard a lot about today. Should we talk to Craig about watches?
0: I would love to.
2: Hello, Craig.
3: Hi, Trevor. Hi, Kate.
0: What time is it?
3: Over here in WA.
2: Yeah.
3: It's, 25 minutes past 3?
2: Well, it's actually 27 minutes past, but that's okay.
0: Depending where you are.
2: Maybe your watch needs winding.
3: No, I'm wearing a watch without numbers on it at the moment. I've actually got quite a few watches. I actually had a smartwatch for a while, but I got rid of it a few years ago. I just got sick of it because it's got no soul. And on the subject of gifting watches, I don't believe in gifting watches to a partner because I believe that it places a time on the relationship.
2: Oh. What a lovely thought.
3: Yeah, so I just think it's kind of like bad luck to do that.
2: Aren't you the romantic, Craig?
0: Yeah, that's a bit sweet.
3: Yeah, but I think gifting watches to children is a great thing to do, but I think gifting watches to adults, I think it's better if people are able to just select their own watch.
2: Kate, that idea that digital watches are soulless is a really interesting point.
0: Absolutely. And I do think that there is a difference, right? I know, can you imagine the time, when the digital watches were released? That would have been like the newest thing that you had to have. That would have been like the Apple Watch that had come out.
2: Yeah.
0: The fact that people are turning away from that again and saying, no, the watches that I'm after is the analog, you know, and secondhand is even better, by the way.
2: Hey, Craig, do you have even more soul if you have to wind it?
3: No, most of mine are automatics. The one I'm actually wearing at the moment is solar powered. I do have a couple of older watches which I need to get fixed, which are wind up watches. I've actually got some that are from the former Soviet Union that I've collected.
2: Fascinating. We've got to go because the news is coming up.
0: Oh, I wanted to ask if there was any rubies in any of these watches. You know, some of them have, you know, precious stones.
2: Oh, is there any precious stones, Craig?

0: Yeah, I've got some Seikos that have got sapphires in them.
1: See?
0: And things like that in the movement. Yeah.
1: Craig's on the money here.
2: He's on the money. Thank you, Kate.
1: Thank you for having me, Trevor. You have a good day.
2: Look forward to talking again tomorrow.
1: Cheers.
2: Kate Mead joining us, ABC reporter, with some of the stories we'll hear about today. We'll take some more of your calls about watches after the news.
3: When you need the details.
4: The reforms follow criticism the current $2 billion system leaves people pushed into unsuitable jobs.
3: When you need the story.
5: Energy demand is growing faster than renewable energy, storage and transmission can be built.
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7: Good morning, Tony Matthews with ABC News. Israeli strikes have continued against claimed Hezbollah targets in southern Lebanon, despite the US president's insistence he'd convinced both sides to stop attacks. Middle East correspondent Matthew Doran reports.
8: It was a much quieter day on the Israeli side of the border after Donald Trump's intervention, with warning sirens largely silent throughout the course of the day. But it was a very different situation on the Lebanese side of the border, with ongoing strikes on cities including Nabatea. In the ancient city of Tyre, doctors picked through the debris of a hospital damaged by a strike hitting nearby the previous day. Israel's defense minister insists there is no ceasefire in Lebanon, and his country's military will not stop its attacks. To this point, the US president has managed to convince Israel not to strike Beirut, but the question remains for how long that will last. Matthew Doran, ABC News, Haifa, Northern Israel.
7: Defence Minister Richard Marles says it was always the government's preference to buy three second-hand Virginia-class submarines from the United States. Last weekend, it was announced that Australia would buy three used submarines from the US in the 2030s, rather than two used and one new, as had originally been proposed. The government argues three second-hand submarines will be considerably simpler to operate. Mr. Marles told a summit organised by the Australian newspaper that the new arrangement is the better option for Australia, and the US had been insisting Australia buy a new one.
9: Our preference actually from the outset would have been to have in-service submarines, because what it would mean was that we were operating a consistent class of submarines. It's not what was then available in terms of the sustainment and production schedule that America had to offer.
7: The head of the United Nations is urging governments to speed up the shift to renewable energy, saying a likely El Niño declaration is an urgent climate warning. Nick Parmeter has more.
10: The World Meteorological Organization says there's a 90% certainty of the weather pattern to arrive in the coming months. The warming of the Pacific Ocean sends a pulse of heat into the atmosphere, with Australia expected to face a hotter and drier winter than average. UN Secretary General Antonio Guterres warns it's likely to pour fuel on the fire of a warming world.
11: Ending the addiction to fossil fuels, accelerating the shift to renewables, protecting the most vulnerable, and delivering early warning systems for all.
10: India is already experiencing temperatures well into the mid-40s degrees Celsius, while much of Western Europe shattered May heat records last week.
7: Mental health advocates have welcomed moves by police to progress plans to mandate the use of body-worn video for officers, but say there's a long way to go to rebuild trust. A Four Corners investigation this week revealed a number of instances of police brutality towards people experiencing mental health episodes. CEO of New South Wales mental health consumer body, Being, Giancarlo De Vera, says police need to prioritise addressing cultural issues.
12: We saw in Four Corners people who weren't deterred by being filmed and knowing that they're being filmed, they still did the same thing. And there's an underbelly that is dark, and you know, that underbelly is discrimination and the dehumanisation of people with mental health challenges, and that's the big issue.
7: Minister for Families Kate Washington says an out-of-home care provider operating in Sydney's West has had its accreditation cancelled by the Office of the Children's Guardian. Narang Birong Aboriginal Corporation provides foster care and case management for 103 children and young people in out-of-home care. Those cases will be transferred to the Department of Communities and Justice. The minister says the department had also previously begun the process of winding down the corporation's contract due to performance issues. An operation is underway to remove a car from a fountain in Sydney's CBD this morning. Police were called to St James Road, where a vehicle had driven into Hyde Park, mounting the Archibald fountain. The driver, a 21-year-old French

0: National was uninjured and taken to hospital for mandatory testing. Work is underway to remove the car, which caused minor damage. To the weather, showers on the southern and central western slopes and ranges and the adjacent inland plains. Isolated showers elsewhere except in the far northern inland plains and along the northern half of the coast. Snow on the southern ranges above 1,400 metres. Sydney's weather, mostly sunny today, a top of 21 degrees. Right now it's 16 on the coast and 13 in Penrith.
1: I would like to acknowledge
2: the traditional custodians
3: of the land that we have gathered on today.
2: This land we are upon
1: is millennia old
2: and has always been a place of teaching and learning.
4: I pay my respects
1: to the elders past and present
3: and acknowledge how much they have cared for this nation since the beginning of time.
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6: Breakfast with Caroline Perryman.
7: Good morning. Welcome to ABC Central Coast Breakfast. Hope you're going well on this Wednesday morning. Scott's back in the chair tomorrow. Great news for local cancer patients with groundbreaking technology being trialled right here on the Central Coast. It enables tumours to be better targeted. So more on that story first up this half hour. And then later, I wonder, do you throw out your old shoes when they get a hole in the sole, or maybe you're just looking a bit tatty, even if they're your favourite pair? Well, in Waste Free Wednesday next hour, you'll meet someone who's been repairing shoes for almost 70 years, helping to keep them out of landfill. And he might just change your mind if you are thinking about throwing that old pair of boots, maybe, in the bin.
6: Traffic.
7: All the traffic and weather to get you through your day as well. At the moment, according to Live Traffic New South Wales, no issues on the M1 to mention this morning. There were big train issues though yesterday evening. Trains but are running again now between Fassifern and Wyong here on the Central Coast line. Buses had been replacing trains in both directions after a tree damaged overhead wiring yesterday at Dora Creek. Now, you're being advised to continue to listen to announcements and to check information displays for service updates. For the latest public transport info, just visit transportnewsouthwales.info or you can download a transport app. And after a bit of a miserable day yesterday, today's looking fantastic, mostly sunny. Winds from the northwest at 20 to 30 kilometres per hour, a top of 21 today. And then for the rest of the week, tomorrow a shower or two down to 11 overnight, a top tomorrow of 19. And then for Friday, partly cloudy and 19. And the weekend at this stage, Saturday sunny and 19. And for Sunday, mostly sunny and 20. So after some wild weather and some rain, it's looking pretty good over the coming days. Just checking the forecasts or the current temperatures. In Gosford now, it's already 15 degrees. Mangrove Mountain, 11.6. And at Nora Head, it's almost 15 degrees.
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0: Jojo Zepp and the Falcons, Shape I'm In, ABC Central Coast. It's 19 to 6. Great to have your company this morning. Now, AI or artificial intelligence often gets a pretty bad rap, but it's being put to great use here on the Central Coast when it comes to treating cancer. A trial's underway at the Central Coast Cancer Centre as part of a world-leading cancer research study. Here's spokesperson Dr. Ben Swan explaining the project to the media earlier this week.
1: Liver cancer is a challenge for many people, and one of the big challenges that we face is being able to target it accurately with radiation. And livers move, cancers move a lot during treatment, up to 4 or 5 centimetres, so the ability to know where this cancer is during the treatment is of paramount importance to make sure the patient gets a good outcome. So basically what this AI tool does is it looks at X-ray images and it tracks where the tumour is based on its prediction, looking at all the features of the internal anatomy of the patient. So it's quite complicated how it does that. What we call it is tracking the invisible. It's something very difficult to see with the human eye. But ultimately what it does is it draws on where the tumour is in the image, and that helps us know if it's in the right place. I guess AI can have a negative connotation, and we do need to be careful with its use. So a lot of the work that the physics and oncology team here at Central Coast Cancer Centre have contributed is the way to safely implement it, how to understand it as well as we can, to put those checks in place to make sure that we can trust the information that it's giving us. So building that trust and putting those checks and measures in place to safely rely on it has been a huge part of the work that we've done here. So at the moment we're testing it's online, but we're not intervening. The next step is to start actually intervening in patient treatments and improving their treatment. And what that means is a more accurate delivery of the radiation. What that means is we're going to spare healthy tissue around the tumour, and that's going to improve the patient's outcome in terms of their result of the radiation, so the rate at which we cure their cancer, but also less radiation dose to the surrounding healthy organ. So the trial itself, the LEARN study run through ImageX, is very broad, and that includes, I think it's 17 radiotherapy centres, so there's quite a few patients. In terms of our involvement here, so far we're up to 10 liver patients, but we hope to get to 20 in this non-interventional stage, but then hopefully more. Yeah, so after that, moving to treating all of our liver patients with this technology, and hopefully even broadening to other hospitals. This technology is basically about tracking where tumours or organs are from X-ray imaging, so that's not something we only need to do for liver cancer. We can do it for prostate cancer as well, and there's been testing at other hospitals as well that has demonstrated that. So we hope to next broaden this to using it for prostate cancer patients as well, and also improving their treatment accuracy and sparing the surrounding healthy tissue of the prostate, which is an even sort of broader patient cohort. The team at University of Sydney and collaborating hospitals have been working on this sort of stuff for decades. Starting from inception of how we can track tumours and different features, and I guess recently with the advent and the greater use of AI, it's really taking it to an even broader expansion where we can apply it to a much larger range of patients as well. I think there's a lot of applications of AI to do things, but this is an example of one where it's doing something that we previously weren't able to do. So like I said, we call it tracking the invisible. These are things that you can't see with the human eye, but with AI we're able to do it. Prior to this, in order to track where a liver tumour was, it required an invasive surgical procedure to implant metallic markers in the liver. Not something that's comfortable or it can cause side effects as well for the patient. So what AI is allowing us to do is to not have to do that procedure to achieve the same result in terms of the treatment accuracy. So it really is a huge enabler, the AI aspect of this project. There's a lot of support locally for research and for local people wanting to do research, and I think Central Coast Cancer Centre in general and the whole team here just should be commended for getting involved in this sort of work and becoming the sort of centre that universities want to work with and do these trials and studies. So yeah, just mention thank you to the team.
0: Yeah, pretty exciting stuff happening right here on the Central Coast. There's Dr. Ben Swan from the Central Coast Cancer Centre talking about this AI cancer trial now underway here. It's a pretty exciting development for Central Coast cancer consumer and advocate Lee Hunt.
2: When I had radiation therapy 20 years ago, there's a lot of damage to other parts of the body because the beam didn't actually precisely hit the tumour, so they actually had to have a widespread to make sure the tumour was treated by the radiation beam. But now with this tracking of the tumour, they can become more precise, and it's right close, and the surrounding tissue isn't targeted, it's just the tumour itself with a little small margin around that. And I've been advocating for many years and successfully to get radiation therapy clinical trials around New South Wales, because it's not just people in Sydney that are going to benefit from this, it's going to be people Australia-wide. And so having this throughout New South Wales and other places, actually, this is a bit broader than New South Wales, has made a big difference, because the patients in these areas are also being served by new technology, not just if you live on the North Shore of Sydney.
0: There's cancer survivor Lee Hunt from the Central Coast talking about that new technology that's being trialled here at the Central Coast Cancer Centre. You're on ABC Central Coast. It's 13 to 6. And coming up in just a moment, new figures show that wildlife collisions are a major road safety issue, with 41% of Australian drivers having hit an animal last year. It's the focus of an awareness campaign that you'll hear about in just a moment. But remember this oldie, Build Me Up Buttercup by the Foundations on ABC Central Coast.

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0: This is Breakfast with Caroline Perryman.
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3: It's 10 to 6, ABC Radio Central Coast, and just checking the roads quickly, all good on the M1 north and southbound. And if you got caught up in that train issue on the Central Coast line yesterday, good news this morning with trains running again between Fassifern and Wyong. Buses had been replacing trains in both directions after a tree damaged overhead wiring yesterday at Dory Creek. So good news. If you have any information to share, trains, roads, otherwise, give us a call, 1300 925 222 or the text 0467 922 684. And I'm wondering, how much driving do you do? Well, data from insurance company AAMI shows that wildlife collisions are a major road safety issue, with 41% of Australian drivers having hit an animal and more than 24,000 wildlife collision claims lodged last year. Over 4,500 vehicles were written off in 2025, with kangaroos responsible for more than 80% of collisions. So rural driving is the big issue, which is why the state government is addressing this problem. Here's Sally Webb from Transport for New South Wales speaking about it with the ABC's Sally Bryant.
4: We see crashes occurring really at any time of the day, but the particular danger times are dawn and dusk, and that's a long dawn and a long dusk. So from 4 a.m. to 8 a.m. and from 6 p.m. to 10 p.m. And at those times, we really need motorists to be very alert, particularly near waterholes and creeks, where we'll see animals crossing roads to get to those water spots. They'll be fast and unpredictable, so it's also really important to reduce your speed and slow down and look out for wildlife. We also need motorists to brake safely, so applying brakes in a careful and controlled manner, rather than we don't want people suddenly putting on the brakes, because that can cause other risks.
5: And the other thing I've heard people say too is do not swerve. If you suddenly see a roo or a pig or a wombat or something, you need to control your braking, but if you swerve, you're taking big risks there as well.
4: That's right. We never want people to swerve on country roads to avoid animals, because swerving, as you say, introduces other risks. You might lose control of your vehicle, and that poses a risk to both yourself and to others on the road.
5: No, exactly. Now, parts of the Riverina, in fact, huge chunks of New South Wales at the moment, are currently in a drier than usual season. And that means there's less pasture around for animals like kangaroos. So I'm thinking this has quite a big impact on their movements as well.
4: That's right. So with drought, and it's really heartbreaking to see the drought across New South Wales, in the Riverina and in other areas, we're seeing animals travel further to get that feed and that water. And so we also see animal movements at the start of a new season, at the start of winter, as that feedstock reduces. And that's why we're running this campaign through June.
5: Now, I'm also thinking that when things get dry in one area, as you say, you get animals moving to areas where they're not accustomed, they're not sort of acclimatised to where the busy roads are, so they're probably more reactive anyway.
4: Look, that's right. We do see animals moving across parts of the state, and that's why it's important for motorists always to be alert for the risk of animal strike, to reduce speed, brake safely, and avoid swerving.
5: And then, of course, the other thing is that any bushy will

0: tell you, if you get a bit of rain and you get some water on the side of the road or a bit of a green pick, that's an attractant as well.
1: Look, that is. We see, and what we do see on the roads is we'll see animals grazing on the side of the road, or it could be livestock grazing on the side of the road, or it could be after storms we might see koalas picking up leaves that have come down on the sides of roads. So we see a range of animal behaviours responding to weather, and that's why it's important to always be vigilant when you're driving on country roads.
0: We've actually already mentioned the whole drought thing, but I'm thinking that in parts of New South Wales there'd be people feeding stock out on travelling stock routes and on the sides of roads. Now typically they've got signs out, but you don't always see them, so that's something else to be watching out for, isn't it?
1: Look, that's right. And we need, we see a need, and people in the country will know this. There's just an element of patience on our roads that's really needed. You want to get to your destination safely. Tragically, we've already seen 111 fatalities on our regional and outer metropolitan roads this year, and that's 15 more than last year. So it's really important that people get to their destination safely. That means driving with care, understanding the risk of animals and that's wildlife and stock that will be in the road corridor, and driving to the conditions.
0: And that is the big one, isn't it? The other thing I'm thinking too, Sally, is try and avoid driving when you're tired, because your decision-making processes then are not as they ought to be.
1: Yeah, fatigue, and I think many people don't know this, but fatigue is a really key risk to fatalities and serious injuries. So it's a very good call out that we need to make sure that we're feeling fresh, ideally avoiding, and it's not always possible, avoiding the dawn and the dusk, and planning our journeys and having the courage to just call out when it's not safe for you to drive because you're feeling fatigued or there are other reasons. It could be a heavy rainstorm. There's just many factors that we need to be far more aware of the risks from driving and to plan accordingly.
2: Here's some great life-saving advice there from Sally Webb, who's with Transport for New South Wales, speaking there to the ABC's Sally Bryant about road safety. And it comes after revelations from one insurance company that they had over 4,500 vehicles written off last year. And the animals responsible and who also got injured, kangaroos account for 80% of those collisions. So you really do need to be on the lookout, especially at dawn and dusk. ABC Central Coast, it's 2 to 6. We've got the news coming up and then early AM, and then we'll be in with While You Were Sleeping. Today we're looking at this story in Australia about the largest Aussie-made rocket motor that has actually been test-fired for the first time. How did that go, I wonder? And also, the archaeological dig of the century is currently underway. It's at the famed Notre Dame. So we'll have all those stories in While You Were Sleeping. After 6 o'clock, just checking the traffic. Trains are running again, which is good news, between Fassifern and Wyong. Hopefully you didn't get caught up in that yesterday. Trees came down on power lines at Dora Creek and that caused a few issues, and buses were replacing trains in both directions, but that's all being cleared, which is great news. But if you are down the southern end of the Central Coast, just expect changed traffic conditions this week on the Central Coast Highway at East Gosford, with survey investigation work scheduled between Mason's Parade and Adelaide Street between 7 p.m. and 5 a.m. Friday, weather permitting. Just checking the forecast, mostly sunny today. We're heading for a top of 21 degrees. Northwesterly winds getting up to 30 k's per hour. And then a shower or two tomorrow before finding up for Friday and right across the weekend.
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0: It's 6 o'clock. Good morning. Tony Matthews with ABC News. The outgoing Inspector General of Aged Care has told Parliament there are serious concerns about residential aged care ever being able to meet demand. Speaking at Senate Estimates, Natalie Siegel-Brown said she wasn't sure there was a feasible way to achieve the number of beds needed, even with more funding. She says it could have serious consequences for ageing Australians as residential aged care providers may begin to pick and choose residents based on the complexity of care required and fees they pay.
1: When you have a system where demand so seriously exceeds supply, it is obviously vulnerable to providers being able to pick and choose residents, and that is a grave fear I have.
0: Israeli strikes on claimed Hezbollah targets in southern Lebanon have continued after the US president held a reportedly angry phone call with Israel's prime minister. Here's Middle East correspondent Matthew Doran.
2: Benjamin Netanyahu had announced he'd attack the Lebanese capital, Beirut, until Donald Trump picked up the phone and convinced him not to, in what's been reported as a fiery discussion with an expletive-laden character assessment of the Israeli leader. But Benjamin Netanyahu is facing immense political pressure to continue and indeed expand his country's war in Lebanon. To that point, strikes have continued to hit some of southern Lebanon's major population centres, including the cities of Nabatea and Tyre, while Hezbollah retaliatory rocket and drone launches against Israeli forces and communities seem to have eased for now. Matthew Doran, ABC News, Haifa, Northern Israel.
0: Australia is pushing for a new treaty with Solomon Islands as the Pacific nation's new Prime Minister visits Canberra. Here's Foreign Affairs reporter Stephen Jedgetts.
3: Matthew Wale will hold talks with Anthony Albanese in Canberra as he begins his first overseas trip since seizing the top job last month. Solomon Islands has rapidly expanded ties with China since signing a contentious security agreement with Beijing in 2022. But Australia spots a clear opportunity to push back under Mr. Wale, who sharply criticised China when the security pact was signed. The federal government has already publicly signalled it would be open to negotiating a comprehensive treaty with Solomon Islands and clearly hopes Mr. Wale will agree to kickstart that process during this visit.
0: A man will face court today over an alleged assault with a CCTV camera and attempted arson attack on a home in Sydney's southwest. Digby Worth-Muller reports.
4: Police were called to a home in Barong early yesterday and discovered a 50-year-old man who had been allegedly assaulted by a 22-year-old man. The younger man had also damaged the home by removing two CCTV cameras and then allegedly assaulted the older man with one camera before he poured fuel in front of the property and attempted to ignite it. The 22-year-old was arrested and refused bail. The older man was treated by paramedics for facial injuries but did not require further treatment. The younger man will face Bankstown Local Court today.
0: Consumer group Choice is calling for an urgent investigation into whether online marketplaces are selling unsafe products. National Consumer Affairs reporter Michael Atkin has more.
5: Choice has made what's known as a super complaint to the consumer watchdog, the ACCC. It wants an investigation into popular online marketplaces after it found products for sale that could breach permanent bans. Those included toy-like novelty cigarette lighters, tongue studs which could detach, and sky lanterns which posed a fire risk. Andy Kelly from Choice says the scale of unsafe products is frightening.
6: We continue to find unsafe products widely available.
5: Amazon says it has removed two novelty lighters and its policies prohibit them being listed in its store. The ACCC has 90 days to respond to the complaint.
0: And Melbourne-based Big Bash League cricket teams, the Stars and the Renegades, are set to merge. Cricket Victoria says it plans to turn the two sides into one Melbourne team and sell its remaining BBL licence to a private investor. It's unclear whether the Stars and Renegades will compete under their current brands in the upcoming summer cricket season. Looking at the weather, showers on the southern and central western slopes and ranges and adjacent inland plains, isolated showers elsewhere except in the far northern inland plains and along the northern half of the coast, snow on the southern ranges above 1,400 metres. A mostly sunny day is forecast for Sydney and a top of 21 degrees. ABC News, it's 6:05.
7: Good morning. Welcome to AM. I'm Melissa Clark in Canberra, coming to you from Ngunnawal country and acknowledging other custodians. Israeli strikes on southern Lebanon have continued overnight, despite the US president's insistence he'd convinced Israel and Hezbollah to stop attacking each other. Donald Trump's intervention did succeed in pressuring Israeli Prime Minister Benjamin Netanyahu to cancel planned strikes on the Lebanese capital, Beirut. But the future of the broader Lebanon conflict remains unclear, and residents in both Israel and Lebanon are worried about how it will play out. Middle East correspondent Matthew Doran reports.
2: On the highway leading to Israel's north, the traffic is much lighter than what it usually is. We pass a semi-trailer fully laden with pallets of artillery shells. A reminder, the fighting is far from over.
8: I've lived in Metula since November, but I've been in the north for the past 8 years.
2: Sitting at a cafe, we meet Yael Brody.
8: We don't care how, it needs to end. We cannot continue living like this. And we cannot leave this area because if we surrender to the people that are trying to kill us, we're losing our country.
2: A short drive away in the kibbutz of Misgav Am, Alicia Morduk says there's a disconnect between what's happening in her community and what the rest of the country is experiencing.
9: I think I feel forgotten and lied to a little bit because life is completely normal in Tel Aviv, but life is not normal for us here.
10: There is no ceasefire inside Lebanon, and the IDF continues its operations against Hezbollah.
2: Israel's defense minister is Israel Katz.
10: The test for the policy of protecting the communities will be simple and will become clear in the coming days, whether the firing on the communities stops or whether there will be firing on the communities, and then we will attack Dahiya in Beirut.
2: It's a threat or perhaps a promise seemingly at odds with what the US President Donald Trump said less than 24 hours earlier, that he'd spoken to both sides and they committed not to attack each other. That was a call which reportedly included an expletive-laden character assessment of the Israeli Prime Minister. Benjamin Netanyahu is facing immense political pressure to expand the war in Lebanon. His far-right National Security Minister Itamar Ben-Gvir demanding he push back against the White House and attack the Lebanese capital. In Beirut's southern suburbs, shopkeeper Yahya Halek has packed his life into the back of his van.
11: Is there anyone who isn't exhausted? From one displacement to another and then another. I'm tired.
2: He fled Dahiya yesterday as the threat of Israeli strikes on the so-called Hezbollah stronghold suburb loomed.
11: Of course every person is afraid. After years of war, people have become numb and exhausted. We're all fed up, but we still fear for the children and the women. In the end, there's nothing more precious than life.
2: It's a sentiment shared, albeit for different reasons, on the other side of the border, as Misgav Am resident Ron Ohana explains.
12: We just want peace and quiet. We want to be in a stable situation. We want to be able to be outside and not fear of missiles or drones.
2: This is Matthew Doran on the Israel-Lebanon border, reporting for AM.
7: A massive cleanup operation has been underway in cities across Ukraine after a wave of Russian strikes on residential areas, which killed at least 22 people and injured more than 100. Moscow says it's stepping up its attacks in retaliation for Kyiv striking deeper into parts of Ukraine that Russia now occupies. Europe Bureau Chief Mazoe Ford reports.
13: Ukraine had been expecting a major Russian assault, and when it came, there was destruction and devastation far and wide. Ukrainian President Volodymyr Zelensky said 73 missiles and more than 600 drones rained down in the overnight attack. The capital, Kyiv, and Dnipro in central Ukraine suffered the most. One of the drones hit the Kyiv apartment block where Olha Mudra and her six-year-old daughter Natalia were sleeping.
14: Everything was covered with smoke. We couldn't understand what was happening. It was some kind of apocalypse.
13: Russian President Vladimir Putin says the strikes were in retaliation for what he called a Ukrainian terrorist attack on a student dormitory in Luhansk in Russian-controlled eastern Ukraine last month. 21 people were killed. Kyiv says it was aiming for a drone command centre nearby. Ukraine's armed forces have stepped up their aerial assaults in parts of the country Russia is occupying and are focusing a lot of their efforts on highways that Moscow uses to deliver troops and supplies to the front line. They've developed long-range AI-powered drones capable of making pinpoint strikes on moving targets from far away.
15: It's significant because Ukrainian forces are paralyzing Russian movements in areas where Russians felt safe for years to operate.
13: Katerina Stepanenko, the Russia team lead at think tank the Institute for the Study of War, says the strikes have become so frequent and effective, the war has entered a new phase.
15: A lot of Ukrainian planning has been reactive, right? So how do I repel personnel that is attacking my positions at this time? Now Ukrainians are thinking more operationally. So they're looking at the whole battlefield and they're thinking, how do we find vulnerabilities in Russian lines?
13: But she and other analysts caution this doesn't mean the tide has turned. John Loff is head of foreign policy at Russia-focused think tank, the New Eurasian Strategy Centre.
16: I don't think that we should just conclude that, you know, the Ukrainians now have suddenly, against the odds, have a winning hand and they're going to end up defeating the Russian army, because I think that's very far from the case. Russia still possesses some significant advantages in terms of the size of its economy, the size of its defence industry, of course, the size of its population.
13: As both sides increase their attacks, any hope of reviving peace talks seems bleak, especially while the US, which has led negotiations up to now, is distracted with the war in Iran.
7: Ms. Zoe Ford reporting. Back home, the Defence Minister and Defence Department Secretary are both insisting Australia always wanted to receive 3 second-hand Virginia-class submarines from the US as part of the AUKUS pact. The comments contradict what had previously been agreed between Australia, the US and the UK as the optimal pathway for collaboration on developing new nuclear-powered submarines. The change comes as concern about AUKUS grows within Labor's caucus and its broader party membership. Political reporter Sarah Tomevska has more.
17: It's not always that clear that one side or the other initiates.
18: Someone has to raise it first, right? It's not
19: a testy exchange in Senate estimates as Liberal Senator James Patterson questioned Defence Secretary Megan Quinn over news Australia will acquire 3 second-hand Virginia-class submarines from the US as part of the AUKUS pact.
17: Australia's position is that we would always have had a preference for 3 in service.
18: Really?
19: At a defence summit last night, Defence Minister Richard Marles doubled down.
20: Actually, this is a really good outcome for us. It's better financially, and we're pleased that America is able to do this.
19: The optimal pathway announced in 2023 was for Australia to get 2 in-service Virginias and 1 new submarine. Greens Senator David Shoebridge labouring the point.
21: You can't have 2 optimal pathways.
17: You can absolutely have 2 constrained optimal pathways.
22: AUKUS is not only doing damage to the Australian public purse, it's now destroying the English language.
19: While several defence experts say the new arrangement won't really change much, Labor backbencher Ed Husic had other views as he broke rank to demand the Prime Minister hold a new caucus vote on AUKUS, underscoring concerns held by Labor's rank and file.
23: I mean, this is a great understatement, but you've seen within the broader movement a general disquiet about the nature of the deal itself.
19: As unease resurfaces among Labor members. Former Minister Peter Garrett is launching a public inquiry into AUKUS, while union boss Sally McManus suggests the pact will likely be debated at Labor's national conference next month. But AUKUS sceptic and security expert Sam Roggeveen points out concerns aren't just coming from the left.
24: There are, you know, senior figures in the Liberal Party that are now showing real public concern. I would point to James Patterson's recent speech at the press club and also Joe Hockey.
19: James Patterson has argued Australia needs to think about an AUKUS plan B in case the deal falls through or is delayed. Here's Sam Roggeveen again.
24: Submarines are really just a way to deliver sensors and weapons to a target. So they're designed to sink ships and sink other submarines at very long range. There are other ways to do that. So we don't want a submarine gap, But on the other hand, we don't want these AUKUS submarines at any price. If the price becomes excessive, then we're just going to have to get creative and think of other ways to get the same capabilities.
7: Sam Roggeveen there from the Lowy Institute, ending that report from Sarah Tomevska in Canberra. And that's Early AM for today. I'm Melissa Clark. The time now, it's 6:15.
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3: With Caroline Perriman.
4: Great to have you along this Wednesday morning, the 3rd of June. While you were sleeping, first up, of course, with stories about a rocket made right here in Australia and also this big dig that's underway below the Notre Dame in Paris. That's an intriguing story. Later after 7, you'll meet a local who's getting ready to head to a very prestigious university in America to research a topic set to impact us all. Of course, I'm talking about climate change. He's a great young local using his intelligence for good.
3: Traffic.
4: Live traffic not reporting any issues on the M1 north or southbound this morning, and local roads appear to be running well at this stage as well. The trains appear to be running fine as well after earlier issues yesterday afternoon at Dora Creek. There were trees on wires that caused buses to be brought in to move passengers between Fassifern and Wyong, but that's all being cleared up now, and we're hearing that the trains are running on or close to time. But of course, if you know any different, always let us know on the text is good, 0467 922 684, or on the phone, 1300 925 222 is our number. And a great looking day on the way. Mostly sunny, heading for a top today of 21 right across the central coast. Winds from the northwest getting up to 30 kilometres per hour today. And then tomorrow, a shower or two, down to 11 degrees overnight. A little cooler tomorrow, 19 the forecast top. Much the same for Friday, partly cloudy with a top of 19. Sunny though for Saturday with a top of 19, and mostly sunny at this stage for Sunday with a top of 20 degrees. Right now in Gosford, it's 15 degrees.
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26: What happened?
27: Did they announce it?
26: You're kidding me.
28: I can't believe they won.
26: He tweeted what?
27: It crashed.
26: When's it happening here?
28: Cancelled?
26: What went on?
27: While you were sleeping.
4: Good morning, Shauna Foley at 17 past 6. This is an interesting story about the Aussie-made rocket.
29: Yes, yeah, we've got rockets, we've got digging, we've got plenty coming up. But yes, footage has been released for the largest and most advanced rocket motor that has been designed and built in Australia. It's dubbed Draco. I'm not sure why. I don't know if that's an acronym for something. I know that as a name from Harry Potter. But it has been test-fired for the first time in a South Australian desert. And it carries about 300 kilograms of propellants, so it's quite a large piece of infrastructure. It's a metre and a half long, weighs about half a tonne, and it's been in development for about 4 years, so it's exciting to see it come to fruition. And it's seen as quite a significant leap here in Australia, because in previous years we haven't developed or manufactured any missiles here in the country. It's all been developed overseas.
4: Yeah, so they're making these missiles now here. I'm just looking up Draco. So, yes, we know it from Harry Potter, of course, Draco Malfoy,
29: yep,
4: who was the evil one, wasn't he, in Harry Potter. Now, I'm also just seeing here there's the Draco constellation, a large winding constellation in the far northern sky. That might be something they got it from. There's also a Draco pistol, which is a semi-automatic, but a Draco lizard. They live in Southeast Asia. And Draco of Athens, an ancient Greek lawmaker from the 7th century, whose exceptionally harsh legal code is the origin of the word draconian. So look, pick one of those. I like Draco Malfoy, I think.
29: I'm not sure how that is in correlation, but the stars make more sense, Caroline, because the solid rocket motors are essentially for lifting spaceships into the stratosphere. They are used for missiles as well, but that's also another, you know, prominent use for them. So, I would say it's the stars, the constellation, more likely than Harry Potter.
4: I'd say so. And do we know if we're going to be selling these overseas or just using them here?
29: At the moment, it's just in the test phasing. So that happened earlier this year. This is just the footage and the results that are coming out. But it looks like it went pretty well. This is an ABC Online story if you want to have a look and hear the fire and power up and the zhuzhing.
4: There's some great photos on the ABC story.
29: It is the first step, as I said, they are seeing it as quite a big leap because we have had it exported in many years. So, yeah, it's interesting, and maybe we can use it for one of our own spaceships maybe one day.
4: Maybe down the track. ABC Central Coast, it's While You Were Sleeping with Shauna Foley at 20 past six. And now we're heading to Paris for this big dig that's underway there.
29: Oh, my Indiana Jones love just sparked when I saw this.
4: Yes, because you've done your own digging, haven't you, out west?
29: Oh, I have. Anyone that has heard me go on about my opal digging, it's a tired story, I think, by now, but I do love my digging. I saw this. So in Notre Dame in France, it's only just a little over a year since it's opened back up after the 2019 fire that blazed through the cathedral. It did open back up in December 2024. And now they are a bunch of excavators and archaeologists are in there at the moment digging on the floor. And again, there's some really, really great photos on the ABC Online story. But they have already uncovered hundreds of historical artifacts at the moment. They've had a 4th century coin stamped with the face of the Emperor Constantine, plenty of shards of medieval pottery and intact and broken plates, and plenty of animal bones as well, which is interesting. But they've also found they're calling it a modern Da Vinci Code because they found some medieval pottery painted on the side with marks that no one can explain.
4: And that sounds interesting.
29: Yeah, they're trying to decipher it. But it's only going to get more and more interesting because that cathedral's birth was in, 1163. So, the further they dig down, they're only going to hit all these big moments in history. So medieval times, Roman times. Very, very exciting.
4: Yeah, I wonder why they've just decided now to start digging. Maybe the fire just sparked a bit of more intrigue in the whole Notre Dame and its history. I remember at the time of the fire back in, I think it was April 2019, we'd had an intern working here at ABC Central Coast all those years ago, Dana Pendrick, great young local. I think she's gone on to become a fully fledged journalist. I'm not sure where she's working now, but she was actually studying over in Paris. She was at a university there. She was studying French politics. Very, very smart young local. And she actually rang us when the fire happened, and she could actually see the smoke from where she was staying. And she gave us that firsthand, live coverage of what was going on at the time. So very intriguing now to know. We've got a lot of Australians over in France and in Paris studying. Just here in our office, we have people we know who are over there studying. So, and you cannot go to Paris without seeing the Notre Dame.
29: I haven't been myself, but it is absolutely on the bucket list, especially if they're uncovering all these really interesting and unique gems from the past.
4: Well, it just helps tell the whole story, not only of that building, but the city and the country.
29: Well, I saw that, and this is on the ABC Online story, that it was situated in a very, very busy and prominent medieval street. So just all the interesting finds, that essentially that area was actually like a waste tip. Like, it's pretty much all trash that they're digging through, but, you know, another person's trash is another's treasure.
4: Yeah, and the rubbish back then is very different from our rubbish. No plastics back then.
29: I would take their rubbish over our rubbish any day.
4: Well, we've got Waste Free Wednesday coming up in just a moment too, Shorter. So that's coming up at about 6:45. So, yes, we'll be talking about rubbish then and keeping stuff out of landfill. But thank you. What song have you chosen from those two stories?
29: Well, I don't think they're going to be finding any, but I did choose the song Tombstone from Sydney Northern Beaches band Ocean Alley, just to, you know, get in the digging mood.
4: Get in the vibe. Thank you, Shauna Foley. Coming up to 6:25, it was While You Were Sleeping with Shauna Foley. We've got the local news coming up in just a moment at 6:30 with Mary Louise Vince. But here's Ocean Alley with Tombstone.

0: Tombstone, Ocean Alley, ABC Central Coast. It's 28 past six. And just looking at that story on the ABC online about that big dig underneath the Notre Dame there in Paris, it says that the authorities are seeking to continue the area's reformation by softening the hot bare square that's located in front of the Notre Dame. And they want to do this by adding trees and shaded areas. But because the city is more than 2,000 years old, the soil can't be turned until what lies underneath it is excavated in case it's damaged during the works. So that's why the excavation is underway. But great story on ABC online. Check it out if you can. Local news coming up with Mary Louise Vince in just a moment. We're heading for a mostly sunny top today of 21 degrees. Nice forecast after a pretty bleak day yesterday. And then for the rest of the week, a shower or two tomorrow, a top of 19, and it should be mainly fine right through until Sunday, a top of 19 for Friday, 19 also for Saturday. That looks to be the pick of the days. Sunday looking pretty good as well, mostly sunny with a top of 20 degrees.
1: Good morning, Mary Louise Vince with ABC News. The Department of Communities and Justice will take 100 out-of-home care cases off a Western Sydney Aboriginal corporation which had its accreditation cancelled yesterday. Narang Burong Aboriginal Corporation had its out-of-home care accreditation cancelled by the Office of the Children's Guardian effective immediately. The department has also notified the corporation of its intentions to wind down its contracts due to performance issues. A massive clean-up operation is underway in cities across Ukraine after a wave of Russian strikes on residential areas, which have killed at least 22 people and injured more than 100. Europe correspondent Mazoe Ford reports.
2: Ukraine says 73 missiles and more than 600 drones rained down in the overnight attack. Moscow says it was retaliating for Kyiv striking parts of Ukraine that are now occupied by Russia. A report by the Institute for the Study of War has found Ukraine's armed forces have stepped up their aerial assaults on these areas, targeting highways that Moscow uses to move troops and supplies. Katerina Stepanenko was one of the report's authors.
3: It's significant because Ukrainian forces are paralyzing Russian movements in areas where Russians felt safe for years to operate.
2: Russia has threatened more retaliatory attacks.
1: Mental health advocates are calling for more to be done to transition towards a health-led model of responding to mental health incidents after a Four Corners investigation revealed instances of alleged and proven misconduct. The investigation detailed a number of cases where police had assaulted people who were experiencing mental health episodes. The state government's been working to transition towards trained mental health professionals attending those incidents rather than just police officers. CEO of Mental Health Consumer Body Being, Giancarlo De Vera, says that's a positive step, but he's worried about the level of consultation.
4: The government hasn't spoken to us about how they're going to manage that huge change. Given the harm that the police have caused people with mental health challenges, we want to be assured that when the better system comes online, that we are not going to experience the same issues.
1: A television industry commentator says job losses are likely after changes were announced for NBN news bulletins across northern New South Wales. The Wynn Network has taken over NBN this week and yesterday told staff the hour-long bulletin anchored out of Newcastle at 6pm, including Central Coast windows, will be changed to a half hour at 5:30. Local weekend bulletins are also being scrapped, with Sydney's Nine News bulletin to air at every night from 6pm. Owner of Black Box TV, Rob McKnight, says it's a sad outcome for local journalism and the community.
5: There is no doubt there will be job losses. You cannot take away those weekend bulletins and reduce the amount of production you're doing. You're going from an hour bulletin to half an hour, and you can't do that without job losses. That's the whole point of it.
1: Rates are on the rise again for Central Coast residents next year, with Council's proposed increase approved by the state's pricing watchdog. Council applied for a special rates variation of 12.8%, 3.2% of that is the pegged limit. The remaining is the transferral of an existing drainage charge to offset the loss of income from the stormwater drainage levy, which until now has been included in water bills. Overall, the average residential ratepayer can expect to pay an extra $44. IPART's pricing determination on local water rates is expected in coming weeks. Central Coast Council has developed a new proposal to transform part of the Haven at Terrigal into a fenced off-leash area for dogs. Carly Cook has the details.
6: Council's Dogs in Open Space Action Plan has been several years in the making, with the latest update focusing on fencing off an area at the Haven behind the large car park. The proposal, considered at last night's Environment and Planning Committee, involves three concept design options which offer alternative layouts and fence lengths, all with double gated entry. Once endorsed by Council, there'll be community consultation for 28 days before a final decision is made.
1: To sport, and the Australian men's cricket team has beaten Pakistan by 41 runs in Game 2 of their one-day series in Lahore. After being sent in, Australia made 9 for 231 from their 50 overs, with Cameron Green and Josh Inglis making half centuries. The tourists then dismissed Pakistan for 190, with Nathan Ellis taking 4 wickets. The series is tied at 1-1, with the deciding third match to be played tomorrow night, Australian time. Turning to the weather now, mostly sunny today and tops of 21 degrees right across the Central Coast. ABC News.
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9: with Caroline Perryman.
10: Good morning. Some interesting stories there in our news, including the rate rise. Council applied for a special rates variation of 12.8%. 3.2% of that is the pegged limit. So we're being told that's an extra $44. I gather that's each year. So what do you think about the rate rise? I suppose prices go up, rates have to go up. What do you think? 0467 922 684. Also a very interesting story there about the dog plan at the Haven. I wonder if you walk your dog around there, would you like to see a fenced off-leash area in that region around the Haven? It's pretty popular, isn't it, for tourists and for locals. So some interesting stories in our news. You can listen back to our news anytime. Just jump online if you missed it, and you can go back and listen online. Just look up ABC Central Coast, and you've got to dig around a bit, but you should be able to find it there. It's our 6:30 bulletin, and then that's replaced by the 7:30 bulletin, which is our local ones here on the Central Coast. Great to have you along this morning. In a moment, the quiz, of course, and then you're going to meet someone who might change your mind about throwing out those old shoes that fit like a glove.
9: Traffic.
10: Incident free at the moment on the Central Coast and also on the M1. Nothing to report. If you are catching a train, we haven't heard of any issues. There were problems yesterday evening because at Dora Creek there were wires down on the line. That caused some issues between Wyong and Fassifern. Buses were brought in to replace the trains, but we're being told by Transport for New South Wales that that's all been cleared up and trains should be running to time this morning. Let us know if you know any different. Of course, we catch up with the Transport Management Centre at around 20 past 7 each morning. Mostly sunny today with a top of 21 degrees right across the region and staying fine for most of the week. Could be a few showers tomorrow, but then should be fine from Friday right through until Sunday. Tops in the high teens, low 20s, and it looks like the showers or a few showers could move back in on Monday. But right now here, the temperatures are pretty mild for this time of the morning, although it has dropped. Gosford was 15 degrees. It's dropped back to 13.6, 10 degrees at Mangrove Mountain. Nora Head sitting on 13 degrees.
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0: See the things we do for love. You're on ABC Central Coast. It's 19 to 7. It's time for the quiz. 1-300-925-222 is our number. And we're on the common ground theme this week. What do all of these have in common? Listen up. Juno, Box, Geren, Currawiba, Crackneck, Nora, and Wybung. What do all of those have in common? Juno, Box, Geren, Currawiba, Crackneck, Nora, and Wybung. You'll need to get straight to the point. 1-300-925-222 is our number. 1-300-925-222.
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0: ABC Central Coast at 17 to 7. In a moment, we're going to go and find out what you can do with your old shoes instead of throwing them away. There are solutions to that. You might have a pair of comfy old boots that you've just pulled out because the weather's getting cold. You might have noticed with last week's rain, they might have a hole in the sole or water's getting in, but they just are so comfortable that you don't want to get rid of them. There is a solution, and there's someone here on the Central Coast who can help you out so you don't have to throw them into landfill. That's coming up in just a moment. But here's some thinking music for the quiz. I'll just read those clues out again. What do all of these have in common? Juno, Box, Geren, Currawiba, Crackneck, it's a big clue, Nora, Wybung. What do those have in common? You'll need to get straight to the point. 1-300-925-222.

0: wonderful Kate Sobrano, Bedroom Eyes, ABC Central Coast Radio. Great to have you along this morning. It's 13 to 7. Janine has the answer from Kincumber. Thanks, Janine. She knows what the answer to the quiz is, but it's just heading off to work. Do you know what it is? 1-300-925-222. It's not hard. Don't overthink it. What do all these have in common? Juno, Box, Geren, Currawiba, better known as The Haven, Crackneck, Nora, Wybung. What do all those have in common? At this time of the year, they get pretty busy as we have the whales moving up the east coast. ABC Central Coast, 1-300-925-222. No such thing as waste. No.
1: Holy stuff in the wrong place. Yeah. Waste-free Wednesday.
0: What do you do to keep stuff out of landfill, especially clothes? Do you pass them on to Vinnie's, maybe the Salvos? What about your shoes? Do you have a pair of shoes that you just love, but maybe they've got holes in them? Years ago, many people used to get them repaired, but it seems to be a dying trade now. But Darcy has been in the business for decades repairing shoes from his home here on the Central Coast at Yatalunga and joins us this morning with his wife Leslie. Good to have you with us. First of all, for you, Darcy, is any shoe past being able to be repaired?
2: No, most shoes I can repair, you know. There are some that are difficult. I have to add a centimetre or so onto them to be able to last them in, you know.
0: So is that underneath? Is that the leather that goes underneath the sole?
2: Yeah, that's where it goes underneath the shoe, under the insole, yeah.
0: Are you finding the shoes made today are as good a quality as they were years ago?
2: Well, with the plastic soles, there's a problem. Like, a lot of people won't spend the extra money to buy plastic glue to stick the soles, you know, and they just try to stick it with a cheaper product called Neoprene, where I buy a special German glue from the supplier. It's much more expensive, but it actually sticks plastic. Because most of the soles that are put on shoes today are not leather, they're polyurethane, you know, they're plastic content.
0: Are you finding it is a bit of a dying trade? Are you getting quite a lot of customers who do want their old shoes repaired?
2: Like, older people want their shoes repaired, where younger people say, oh, I only paid this much for it. You know, like if you say $20 to repair it, they say, oh, geez, I only paid $20, you know. But

0: But the thing is, we get a lot. I get a lot of people, and so does Dan, come here and they say, "Oh, I wish my children would not throw their shoes out. They'd try to get them repaired instead." And Garth gets a lot of boots, like R.M. Williams boots and Baxter boots, that people can't wear anymore because their soles are falling off them and they're pretty rugged. And he completely restores them, and people are amazed at what he can do with them.
1: Of course, if you're paying big prices for those boots, it is worth getting them repaired, isn't it?
2: Well, it is when you think, like, for a sole and heel, we charge $150, and to buy, and that's to put a whole new sole right through the shoe, you know. And to think to buy the shoe, it probably costs $650, you
0: easily,
2: know.
0: Easily, yeah.
2: Against $150 to repair it.
1: You're on ABC Central Coast. We're talking with shoemakers, of course, Les Darcy, known as Darcy, and his wife, Leslie, who run a specialist shoemaker business from their home here on the Central Coast at Yatalunga. You've obviously been in the business for a long time. Who will you be handing the business over when you can no longer repair shoes yourselves?
2: I got a son that can make shoes, but he sells mortgages for houses. The people don't sit there wondering what it's going to look like. They're just happy to get the loan, you know.
1: Much easier, maybe, than, or maybe not now it isn't, but easier than repairing shoes.
0: Yeah, that's an interesting thought. But it is interesting in the sense that a lot of people come and speak to us and say, like a lady yesterday said, "Oh, you know, this is just so wonderful to have someone do this, because I've been to the other, you know, there were shoe repairers and they can't do this type of work." And so, but the unfortunate thing is, you know, it is a dying thing in a lot of ways, but...
2: It is, because they can't afford the rents in the shopping centre.
0: Exactly,
2: and
0: yeah.
2: What killed them.
0: Yeah. But we get quite a bit of work from actually from the other shoe repairers. So they can't do, like, if you look at a pair of boots, as in R.M. Williams, Darth does the inserts, you know, the elastics on the side?
1: Yeah.
0: So he does those, whereas they'd never try to do that sort of work, you know?
1: And what is involved in repairing a pair of shoes? Obviously, usually the sole's the first thing that goes, and as you mentioned, that little bit of elastic. But you must need some pretty high-tech equipment, and as you mentioned, the glue earlier, some high-tech glue as well.
2: Yeah,
0: high-tech equipment, we've got so much.
2: You see, a lot of the insoles now are like cardboard components. They're not a leather component, you know, and the insole doesn't last as long is what it used to last years ago. And the soles are like imitation soles now. They're not leather soles. There's a lot of things change, but the problem is if they put a leather sole, they push the cost of the shoe up, you know.
1: Yeah, it's all about disposable items, isn't it? But not with you. You are repairing some shoes. You are a shoe repairer here on the Central Coast, one of the few. Thanks so much for your time. And look, keep up the great work. You're keeping stuff out of landfill. You're helping these shoes, you know, get another life.
0: Well, we're committed to, you know, doing that rather than having somebody say, "Oh, well, go and buy a new pair of shoes." You know, Darth always says, "Well, let me look at what can be done." You know, a man said that to me yesterday. So, and he was very happy. So, that's a good outcome.
1: All right. What a great topic for Waste Free Wednesday. Thanks so much for your time.
0: Thanks, Carola.
1: There's Les Darcy, known as Darcy, and Leslie Darcy, specialist shoemakers at Yatalunga.

0: Ah, that should calm you down. Bill Withers ain't no sunshine. You're on ABC Radio Central Coast. It's coming up to 3 to 7. Of course, the news is at 7. And then after that, you're going to meet a great young local. He's heading overseas after getting a scholarship to study at a very, or do research rather, at a very prestigious university, studying a topic that we all should be concerned about, climate change. And you'll hear him after 7. But our quiz is still there. People are getting it on the text, but it's a phone quiz. 1300 925 222. And we're on common ground theme this week. What do all of these have in common? So listen up. Juno, Box, Garran, Currawiba, that's at Terrigal, Crackneck, Nora and Wybung. You've got Juno Point, you've got Box Head, you've got Garran Point, you've got Terrigal Haven, Crackneck, Nora Head and Wybung Head. What do they all have in common? 1300 925 222 is our number. Just taking a look at the roads for you this morning. Of course, we do cross to the Transport Management Centre in around 20 or so minutes, but the M1 at this stage, nothing to report either north or southbound. And local roads, no incidents or accidents to mention as well. And the trains do appear to be running on or close to time this morning after an earlier incident yesterday evening at Dora Creek, where there were some trees over power lines that stopped the trains in their tracks, literally. Buses were replacing trains between Wyong and Fassifern, but luckily that's all been cleared up for this morning's peak, which is good news. Just taking a look at the weather for you as well. It's a beautiful looking day on the way. Mostly sunny, winds from the northwest, 20 to 30 kilometres per hour, so still a little windy, and we're heading for tops of 21 right across the central coast. Tomorrow, a shower or two, down to 11 overnight, so good to see double figures there with a top to tomorrow of 19, the medium chance of showers most likely late morning and afternoon. And then for Friday, partly cloudy, 19 the forecast, top just a slight chance of a shower. Saturday looking fabulous, sunny and 19, similar for Sunday as well. So all looking good for the weekend. But we're coming up to news time, that's 7 o'clock, and then we'll be back on after the news. We'll see you then.
1: When news breaks, another cohort of women with links to the Islamic State terrorist group has arrived back in Australia.
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It's 7 o'clock. Good morning. Tony Matthews with ABC News. Israeli strikes have continued against claimed Hezbollah targets in southern Lebanon, despite the US president's insistence he'd convinced both sides to stop attacks. Middle East correspondent Matthew Doran reports.

0: reports.
1: It was a much quieter day on the Israeli side of the border after Donald Trump's intervention, with warning sirens largely silent throughout the course of the day. But it was a very different situation on the Lebanese side of the border, with ongoing strikes on cities including Nabatea. In the ancient city of Tyre, doctors picked through the debris of a hospital damaged by a strike hitting nearby the previous day. Israel's defense minister insists there is no ceasefire in Lebanon, and his country's military will not stop its attacks. To this point, the US president has managed to convince Israel not to strike Beirut, but the question remains for how long that will last. Matthew Doran, ABC News, Haifa, Northern Israel.
0: Ukrainians have been told to expect another night of heavy bombardment from Russia, a day after hundreds of drones were launched at the capital, Kyiv, and other cities. Europe correspondent Mazoe Ford reports.
2: A massive clean-up operation has been underway across Ukraine after a wave of Russian strikes on residential areas. At least 22 people were killed and more than 130 injured. The capital, Kyiv, and central city of Dnipro were hardest hit. Moscow says it was retaliating for Ukraine striking parts of the country that are now occupied by Russia. Kyiv claims it has intelligence that Moscow's forces plan to carry out more large-scale attacks in the coming hours. President Volodymyr Zelensky has again pleaded with allies to send Ukraine more air defence technology.
0: Defence Minister Richard Marles says changes to the AUKUS pathway that will see Australia buy 3 second-hand American submarines are a much better outcome for the country. Last weekend, it was announced that AUKUS plans will shift, and rather than buying 2 used Virginia-class submarines and 1 new, all 3 submarines delivered in the 2030s will be used. Speaking to a summit organised by the Australian newspaper, Richard Marles says this new plan has been the preference all along.
3: So in what is already a very complicated endeavour, we need to be chasing simplicity as much as we can. And so actually this is a really good outcome for us. It's better financially, and we're pleased that America is able to do this.
0: The Inspector General of Aged Care says assessors are quitting the industry, frustrated by the lack of human override in the assessment system. Currently, a new algorithm called the Integrated Assessment Tool determines a person's eligibility for in-home aged care, and human assessors are unable to override it, even if they believe its decision is wrong. Natalie Siegel-Brown says it's led to more people not receiving the appropriate level of care.
4: I'm hearing from assessors who are leaving because they're concerned about the lack of human override and the results that are coming through. I'm hearing concerns from bodies that are suggesting that it's easier to go for residential aged care, which is not a positive outcome. I wouldn't have thought if people don't need a residential aged care package.
0: The head of the United Nations is urging countries to end their addiction to fossil fuels, with predictions an El Niño weather pattern is likely to form in the coming months. Nick Parmeter has more.
5: Occurring when a warming of the Pacific Ocean sends a pulse of heat into the atmosphere, the World Meteorological Organization is forecasting a 90% chance of an El Niño forming in the weeks and months to come. If so, it will likely lead to unseasonally warm weather for Australia, increasing the possibility of natural disasters like fires and floods and heat-related deaths. UN Secretary General Antonio Guterres says the world must heed an urgent climate warning.
6: El Niño conditions will pour fuel on the fire of a warming world.
5: Large parts of India are sweltering through temperatures above 45 degrees Celsius, while most of Western Europe broke May heat records last week.
0: A search is underway for 2 people believed to be involved with an alleged attempt to kidnap a man in Sydney's northwest after 2 teenagers were charged. Digby Worth-Muller reports.
7: Police say 4 people attempted to kidnap a 36-year-old man at a home in Eastwood last Thursday. The man suffered minor injuries and was taken to hospital. A short time later, officers arrested 2 17-year-old boys and seized balaclavas, surgical gloves, duct tape and a knife. They were charged and granted conditional bail on Monday, but following further inquiries, police arrested the pair again yesterday afternoon. They were refused bail and will appear before the Children's Court today. Investigations are continuing.
0: Police are investigating the circumstances that led to a car crashing into a water fountain in Hyde Park in Sydney CBD early this morning. The driver, a 21-year-old French national, was allegedly misled by his GPS when he crashed into the Archibald Fountain. Police say he returned a negative breath test and has been taken to St Vincent's Hospital for mandatory testing. Inspector Anderson Lessing from New South Wales Police says there are some minor scratches to the fountain but no structural damage.
8: Strangely, he was still eating Maccas there. He was an Uber driver, had a rental car. Allegedly, he says he was following his nab man to his destination, and that's where it sent him.
0: The car has since been removed from the park. Consumer group Choice says it's discovered unsafe toys for sale on online marketplaces and is calling for a crackdown. National Consumer Affairs reporter Michael Atkin has more.
9: Choice says it's found a range of potentially unsafe products like novelty cigarette lighters shaped like troll dolls, fake cigarettes and stick-on tongue studs which could breach product safety bans. The marketplaces selling them included Amazon, Temu, eBay and AliExpress. Choice is calling on the consumer watchdog the ACCC to investigate. Amazon and Temu have told the ABC they had removed items after being contacted by Choice. Temu says it had added a novelty lighter to a block list so it couldn't be relisted. Amazon says it used artificial intelligence and safety teams to monitor products in its store.
0: The National Tertiary Education Union says staff feel vindicated by the announcement of a probe into University of Wollongong executives by the Independent Commission Against Corruption. Penny Burford has more.
10: The ICAC announced it will hold a public hearing in June to investigate allegations made against executive staff at the university, including Chancellor Michael Still and Chief Governance Officer and Secretary Alyssa White. The commission will look at allegations of favouritism, conflicts of interest and the appointment of consultants. The NTEU's Wollongong Branch Secretary Susan Engel said in a statement, the investigation was further vindication of union members' calls for urgent governance reform in public universities. The hearings will start on June 22 and are expected to run for 3 weeks.
0: A woman from a small village in western New South Wales is flying to the United States today to swim almost 50 kilometres through the Three Rivers of New York. Armitage cold water distance swimmer Peter Bradley is competing in an endurance event known as the 20 Bridges of Manhattan. It sees swimmers navigate 45.9 kilometres around the Hudson, East and Harlem rivers. Ms. Bradley says months of training in the Galagambone pool has prepared her for the iconic international swim.
11: At the moment, I'm just tapering off, but over the last few months, I've been sort of holding about 38 to 40 kilometres a week, generally a longer swim on a Saturday, up to 20-odd kilometres, which is about 800 laps of the 25-metre pool.
0: Now time for sport with Mark Adnall.
12: The Australian men's cricket team has beaten Pakistan by 41 runs in Game 2 of their one-day series in Lahore. Australia made 9 for 231 from their 50 overs, with Cameron Green and Josh Inglis making half centuries. The tourists then dismissed Pakistan for 190, with Nathan Ellis taking 4 wickets. South Sydney forward David Fifita has been named to make his first NRL appearance since Round 6 after overcoming a hamstring injury. Hooker Brandon Smith also returns from a calf injury for the Round 14 opener against Manly at Brookvale Oval on Thursday. Raiders forward Jaden Brayley returns from concussion for Friday's match against the Roosters in Canberra. Cowboys captain Reuben Cotter is back for Saturday's clash against the Dolphins in Townsville, while Herbie Farnworth and Cody Nikorima return from hamstring injuries for the Dolphins. Germany's second seed Alexander Zverev is into the French Tennis Open semi-finals after beating Spain's Rafael Holler 7-6, 6-1, 6-3 at Roland Garros.
0: Briefly in finance, the Australian share market is expected to open around 0.4% higher on the back of strong commodity prices. The dollar is buying 71.8 US cents. To the weather, showers on the southern and central western slopes and ranges and adjacent inland plains. Isolated showers elsewhere except in the far northern inland plains and along the northern half of the coast. Sydney's weather, mostly sunny today, a top of 21 degrees. At the moment, it's 16 degrees on the coast and it's 17 degrees in Penrith. ABC News.
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15: A warm welcome if you're just joining us. Got back tomorrow morning. The quiz still going this morning, 1300 925 222.

0: 0825222 is the number. We'll head to the phones in just a moment. But first up this half hour, you're going to meet a great young local who's getting ready to head to a very prestigious university in America for a research trip. He's going to be researching a topic that's set to impact us all and is already impacting us all. Of course, I'm talking about climate change. This is a great scholarship. It's worth hundreds of thousands of dollars, and he's a great young local. Also this hour, one of Australia's biggest sporting stars will join us as we get ready for the FIFA World Cup. Can you believe it starts next week? Lydia Williams is heading to the Central Coast for a World Cup Breakfast of Champions tomorrow, and she'll join us this hour. Who's her tip, and how are the Socceroos looking? She will join us after 7:30.
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0: No accidents or incidents to report on the M1 or on local roads. We'll cross to the Transport Management Centre in around 10 or so minutes.

0: to 30 kilometres per hour. A shower or two tomorrow, down to 11 overnight, 19. Tomorrow's top for Friday, partly cloudy, a top of 19. Sunny and 19 for Saturday, and mostly sunny and 20 for Sunday. Currently on the central coast in Gosford, 15 degrees. Mangrove Mountain, 12 degrees. And Nora Head sitting on 14 degrees.
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0: Great to have you along this morning. It's 12 past 7 and our quiz is there, 1300 925 222. What do these have in common? Juno, Box, Geren, Currawiba, Crackneck, Nora and Wybung. Janine is on, or Janita rather, from Kincumber is on the line. Janita got it, rang in just before the news, but we couldn't go to you, Janita, so thank you for calling back. Do you think you have the answer?
2: Possibly. I'm connected with headlands or parts of the body like Nora.

0: to Donna from Terrigal. Good morning, Donna. Do you think you know the answer? Oops, let me just see if I can get Donna over there from Terrigal. Hello, Donna from Terrigal. Sorry about that. Do you think you know the answer?
1: Yes, I think it might be lookouts.
0: I think you might be right. I'm wondering, do you go to the lookout there at Terrigal at the Haven?
1: Sorry?
0: I'm just wondering if the one at the Haven at Terrigal is one of your favourite lookouts. Known as Currawai, but yes. That may have tricked a few people, actually.
1: Yes, yes, it is my favourite. I like to swim there every day.
0: Oh, you're one of the swimmers there as well. Beautiful. And have you seen any whales passing yet?
1: No, not yet.
0: No, I've been looking too and haven't seen any. I'm sure they're out there, but with the weather a bit windy, it whips up the seas, doesn't it? It's hard to see. But thank you for calling in, Donna. Well done. Look, if at any point you want to come past our studio and pick up something from the prize cupboard, we'd love to see you and meet you as well.
1: Thank you.
0: Good on you, Donna, there from Terrigal. There are a few others there on the line, but obviously Donna got the right answer there. We were talking about the headlands or lookouts, of course, Juno Point in Brisbane Water, Box Head, Booty National Park, Geram Point, lookouts also at Booty, Currawiba is at the Terrigal Haven, Crackneck Lookout, very popular one there at Baddow Bay. That's a really good lookout. Nora Head, of course, great to look out there. You head up to the lighthouse there. And Wybung Head is in the Munmorah State Conservation Area. So all wonderful lookouts as we watch the whales migrating north for the winter. Of course, they do come throughout the year, but mainly between sort of May, I think, and July are the real peak times, aren't they, before they start heading back later in the year. ABC Central Coast, it's 7:15. Great to have your company this morning. Now, our next guest is about to head overseas to research one of the biggest threats facing humanity. Of course, we're talking about climate change. Former Gosford High School captain Tom Schmaltz has been awarded a John Monash Scholarship to study a PhD in environmental science and engineering

0: what sea levels and tides and coastal flooding could look like in the future.
1: This must be so exciting for you. You've been studying for a few years now. You finished your degree in environmental science and engineering here in Australia. Now to head over to California to be able to further your studies, this must be pretty exciting, and also exciting to know where this could lead to.
0: Yeah, it is very exciting. Caltech in particular is an amazing place because it's linked to a NASA facility where they run all of these large satellite missions watching Antarctica. And ideally, I would use this as a springboard to become a research scientist in a really hot topic at the moment and come back to Australia and work at a university like Tasmania, where a lot of good Antarctic research is going on, and bring the skills and knowledge that I have to that university to bolster the Antarctic science capacity.
1: ABC Central Coast in the studio is former Gosford High School alumni Tom Schmaltz, who's heading off over to California to study the Antarctic ice, in particular at this really respected university. Where will this research go? Can you see it actually leading to change in how we do things here on Earth? Because it's such a big topic, isn't it, climate change?
0: Yeah, so climate science is a really important research field. Unfortunately, we don't have enough young people going into it for the next generation. But this research directly informs large assessments by the federal government and state and local governments. In my field in particular, looking at Antarctic ice loss on what the sea levels could look like in the future. And that's really important that we have better constraints on sea level rise, because then we'll be able to effectively predict what they'll look like and then how we can adapt our infrastructure to be able to withstand some of the effects of sea level rise.
1: So this will feed back to the Australian government as well.
0: Yeah, ideally that's what I would be doing. I would be coming back to Australia and contributing my expertise to national risk assessment reports on what future sea levels could look like, as well as other climate effects.
1: And this scholarship will pay for your time over there. How long are you there for?
0: Yeah, so the scholarship will provide me with 3 years of funding, each at $100,000 a year, which is really helpful, and the scholarships are amazing for being able to enable that. But I'll be over there for 5 years of my PhD.
1: How are you feeling about leaving Australia?
0: I'm pretty excited. I have lived in Australia my entire life, but I was actually born in the United States. So it's an opportunity to go back over to the US, live there for a few years, and then come back here to Australia.
1: And obviously you can live there because of your scholarship, but do you have a green card?
0: I have a US citizenship and a passport, so it makes it a lot easier, yes.
1: Oh, that certainly does. This is just fantastic news to see someone who's grown up here on the Central Coast, went to a local public school, as you did with Gosford High School, and now look where your studies have led you to. It's so very exciting. We're very proud of you. You must
0: Thank you.
1: be very proud of yourself, and your family must be so proud as well.
0: Yeah, I think my family is proud. I hope so, at least. I've worked really hard over the last few years, and it wouldn't have been possible without the support that they've provided, always encouraging my education and cheering me on from the sidelines, as well as my amazing teachers at Gosford High School and throughout university, the mentors who have supported my development as a research scientist.
1: Where does your interest in this area come from in the first place? Is it something that your family used to discuss, climate change and the issues around that? Where does your passion come from?
0: So I'm actually the only climate scientist in my family. So I believe that my passion has come from, I really enjoyed physics going through university and earth science. And I started to learn that some of the major impacts that we've seen, coral reef bleaching, intense bushfires, heat waves that have been impacting Australia, it requires people with a quantitative background to be able to understand how these impacts might scale going forward. And I think that it's kind of the major events that we've seen over the last few years that have really inspired me to use my skill set to contribute to climate science.
1: Good luck. We look forward to following your career over there, and we really hope you enjoy being over in California at this prestigious university, doing what you love best.
0: Thank you.
1: There's wonderful local Tom Schmaltz, a John Monash Scholarship recipient. He received that money, several thousand, hundreds of thousands of dollars, to study a PhD in environmental science and engineering in California.
2: Traffic.
1: Good morning, Harry Lance from the Transport Management Centre. Harry, how's it looking locally?
2: Morning, Caroline. Looking pretty good early on the roads around the Central Coast. Really only seeing a little slowdown around Gosford at the roundabout with Racecourse and Showground Road and the busy intersection there of the Central Coast Highway, Mans Road and Brisbane Water Drive.

0: A little bit of slowdown, but nothing I would be too worried about. Just more on approach to those intersections and roundabout there. I wouldn't factor in any extra travel time, just more to exercise caution and prepare for a little bit of that slowdown. Clear, though, looking around the rest of the region, Wells Street, East Gosford to Erina looking pretty good, Eastern Road, Bateau Bay to Tumbiyumbi also looking pretty clear. Some of those more major roads, Pacific Highway through the regions looking great. The M1 in both directions if you're heading down towards Sydney, up towards Newcastle, all clear, a pretty good run there as well. Trains are looking good at the moment. Services running again this morning. We did have the trains weren't running between Fassifern and Wyong overnight and yesterday evening due to some overhead wiring issues, which have been repaired overnight there at Dora Creek. So seeing those services back running on time this morning, and then no problems on the ferries either. So you can check the latest and stay up to date using a transport app or transportnsw.info. And to keep your eyes on the roads, you can visit livetraffic.com.
1: Thanks, Harry. We'll catch you again around about 9:22.
0: Sounds good. Talk then.
1: Talk then. Harry Lance from the Transport Management Centre.
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3: Hi, Melissa Clark here. Is Australia's submarine deal suboptimal? Concerns a change to the AUKUS plan could leave Australia worse off. Can Australia boost its security ties in the Pacific? Foreign Minister Penny Wong is my guest. And a boon for first home buyers, but could falling home prices leave existing homeowners shortchanged?
4: The downside pressures are quite multifaceted, but you've also got high interest rates, high inflation, affordability challenges, and very low levels of consumer sentiment. All these things, I think, will conspire to keep prices heading downwards.
3: I hope you'll join me for those stories coming up soon on AM.
1: We've got the local news coming up at 7:30 with Mary Louise Vince talking about what the rate rise is going to be. Also news about an off-leash dog area at The Haven. We were talking about The Haven in our quiz. That's coming up in the news very shortly. But here's Sting, Fields of Gold. Great to have you along this morning.

0: When you need the story.
1: One in five workers are on award wages, about 11% of the national wage bill.
0: When you need the details.
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4: Local news on the way. Before that, last week on the show, a question about Central Coast Council funding for tree planting was raised by Kev, who told us that Council had cut funding for tree planting, but then lapped up a $600,000 grant to plant only 360 trees. So we asked the mayor if this was correct. He was on last week, had council cut funding, and he was going to seek clarity from council, which has since sent back this response. A spokesperson says council has not reduced its annual tree planting budget. The annual budget has been $35,000 for a number of years, with the indexed amount for 2026-27 $36,000. However, last year council says it resolved that a one-off tree planting trial would be undertaken on the peninsula, with $150,000 allocated to fund the trial. In the current 2026-27 draft operational tree plan, there is the aforementioned $36,000 budgeted, plus $100,000, which is all now being allocated for the proposed Adopt a Verge program, which we've spoken about. Council says this will see a significant increase in the number of trees being planted.
5: Good morning, Mary Louise Vince with ABC Central Coast News. Mental health advocates have warned moves by police to progress plans to mandate the use of body-worn video for officers, but say there's a long way to go to rebuild trust. A Four Corners investigation this week revealed a number of instances of police brutality towards people experiencing mental health episodes. CEO of New South Wales mental health consumer body Being, Giancarlo De Vera, says police need to prioritise addressing cultural issues.
6: We saw in Four Corners people who weren't deterred by being filmed and knowing that they're being filmed, they still did the same thing. And there's an underbelly that is dark, and you know that underbelly is discrimination and the dehumanisation of people with mental health challenges, and that's the big issue.
5: WIN Network says it's committed to local journalism and storytelling, despite fears that jobs will be cut with changes to NBN News in northern New South Wales. WIN's taken over NBN Television and yesterday announced the one-hour news bulletin anchored from Newcastle, which includes a Central Coast window, will be cut to half an hour and shifted to 5:30pm. There'll also be no local news on weekends, with Nine's Sydney bulletin to be broadcast every night instead. Industry commentator and owner of Blackbox TV, Rob McKnight, believes local content will be impacted with job losses inevitable.
7: I understand why WIN will want to work out a better way financially of doing this bulletin, but to suggest that you can deliver more when you're pulling it back this far and not having weekend bulletins, I don't buy it.
5: Rates are on the rise again for Central Coast residents next year, with Council's proposed increase approved by the state's pricing watchdog. Council applied for a special rates variation of 12.8%. 3.2% of that is the pegged limit. The remaining is the transferral of an existing drainage charge to offset the loss of income from the stormwater drainage levy, which until now has been included in water bills. Overall, the average residential ratepayer can expect to pay an extra $44. IPART's pricing determination on local water rates for the next financial year is expected in coming weeks. Central Coast Council has developed a new proposal to

0: transform part of the haven at Terrigal into a fenced off-leash area for dogs. Carly Cook has the details.
1: Council's Dogs in Open Space Action Plan has been several years in the making, with the latest update focusing on fencing off an area at the Haven behind the large car park. The proposal, considered at last night's Environment and Planning Committee, involves three concept design options which offer alternative layouts and fence lengths, all with double-gated entry. Once endorsed by Council, there'll be community consultation for 28 days before a final decision is made.
0: More than 25,000 temporary public school teachers and support staff across New South Wales have officially been made permanent, including more than 1,000 on the Central Coast. The transition was a state government commitment at the 2023 election, but has exceeded the original target of 15,000. Taya Franklin from Niagara Park Public, who's been employed on a temporary basis for years, says becoming permanent has been life-changing.
2: It's actually been quite a significant change going forward every year. Like, you'd come to the end of the year and you would have to work out whether or not there was work. And now it's just like it's a massive load mentally of us and our well-being, knowing that, yes, we do have work and our life can continue on.
0: Regional house prices are expected to fare better during a broader market downturn following interest rate hikes and the budget fallout. The latest PropTrack report reveals house prices in Sydney fell by 0.2% in May, while dwellings in regional New South Wales rose by 0.1%. Central Coast recorded a growth rate of 0.91%. REA Group senior economist Angus Moore says more affordable areas will likely hold their values better as house prices are expected to remain soft for the rest of the year.
3: Given that relative affordability and the fact that buyers will be starting to look in more affordable areas to defray the very challenging state of housing affordability with higher rates.
0: To sport, and Germany's Alexander Zverev is into the French Tennis Open semi-finals after a straight sets win over Spain's Rafael Holler at Roland Garros. The second seed took 2 hours and 25 minutes to claim the 7-6, 6-1, 6-3 victory. Turning to the Central Coast weather now, mostly sunny today, tops of 21 degrees right across the region. ABC News.
4: Thank you, Mary Louise. We'll be back at 8:30 with the news headlines. These rate rises, so we're in for, a 12% rate increase?
0: It is, but it's a bit technical. It's not the usual thing. So Council applied for a special rates variation, which was the 12.8%. But the rate peg, which is what all councils are allowed to apply for, is only about 3.2 of that. The remainder, and this is where it gets a bit confusing, is up until this year there's been a special drainage charge that we've all received in our water bills. But from this next financial year, that's not allowed to be charged on water bills anymore. So that charge has been discontinued. So council would be losing money. So what council has been approved to be able to do after its application is that particular charge is going to be moved onto our rates bill.
4: So even though
0: our general rates bill.
4: So even though it's a 12.8% rise, most of that is just the pegged rate.
0: That's
4: rise.
0: Right. Only a small proportion. Yeah. So technically, we're only going to be getting be paying the 3.2 extra. We've already been paying that other amount in our water bills. It's just going to be transferred into our rates.
4: And of course, we're still waiting for the water price to come through, aren't we?
0: That's right. And that's the issue that we've been looking at this week as well, hasn't it? Which has been in terms of IPART has been put off that 5-year determination. It's now going to make a 1-year determination, and that's expected in coming weeks.
4: Yeah, that was due to conflicts of interest, but we've been covering that this week.
0: That's right, yes.
4: All right, thanks, Mary Lou. Not great that rates are going up, but I suppose they have to with the increasing cost of living.
0: Well, and they're going up. There's a lot of councils that have applied for that special rates variation. And as we always hear, so much extra pressure and financial burden is being placed on local government. So
4: I pay my rates, every quarter, I think, where is this money going?
0: But death of course, and taxes, Caroline.
4: I know, there's nothing surer, Mary Lou.
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6: Breakfast with Caroline Perryman.
4: Of course, we can't complain. If we're paying rates, it means we've got a property, and some people can't even afford that, so we can't really complain, can we? Well, we can. But ABC Central Coast, it's 23-8. Great to have you along this morning. A real treat coming up with one of Australia's

0: biggest sporting stars joining us as we get ready for the FIFA World Cup. They're coming for a special breakfast, a breakfast for champions that's being held on the coast tomorrow.
1: Traffic.
0: Still no accidents to mention on the M1 or locally to mention, and the trains do appear to be running on or close to time this morning. As we heard, the weather there from Mary Louise, Vince, is going to be a mostly sunny day with a top of 21 degrees. Winds from the northwest, 20 to 30 kilometres per hour. Could be a shower or two tomorrow, down to 11 overnight, 19 tomorrow's top. And then looking pretty good from Friday right through until Sunday. Mainly fine with tops around 19, 20 degrees.
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0: Ah, Billie Eilish, Birds of a Feather, one for the Bridgerton fans. ABC Central Coast, 18 to 8. In a moment, you're going to meet the Central Coast Nurse of the Year, someone recognised for her total dedication to the job and inspiration to others.
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0: It's so great to have your company on this.

0: Wednesday, the 3rd of June, as I sit in for Scott, just for the day. Now, our next guest is at the top of her game. And for the Central Coast community, that is fabulous news, because Lorraine Campbell is someone dedicated to helping others. She's recently been named Central Coast Nurse of the Year, and I spoke to her about the huge honour.
1: I actually felt quite shocked, to be honest, initially, not thinking that I was going to take that out, but honoured to be nominated by my colleagues and my peers. And it actually made me reflect on my nursing career so far.
0: And just tell us what your nursing career has been, because you're now a midwife, aren't you?
1: Yes, I've worked in both the nursing and midwifery field over the last, I think it's next year, it's my 30 years of nursing. So, yeah, I've worked in lots of different areas of nursing and midwifery, and currently I work at Headspace as a nurse working with 12 to 26-year-olds. So I'm able to utilise all my skills in this role, and I love it.
0: What sort of work are you doing with Headspace? It must be difficult dealing with younger people.
1: In my career so far, I've predominantly worked with the under 21s pregnancy group, and I worked in Aboriginal health with young, vulnerable pregnant women. So the transition over to working in Headspace with young people was comfortable for me. They're really grateful, to be honest. They've got some mighty challenges at that age. But having a service like ours, I guess, that helps them with their physical health, their mental health, sexual health. We've got counselling, social work, occupational therapists. We help with drug and alcohol as well. So every day is different. Yeah, the young people are grateful. This is not school, not home. It's separate. So they're able to just be themselves. And I think we provide a good service, but I love the work we do.
0: Nurses are real givers, aren't they? You're an ABC Central Coast, and the Central Coast Local Health District Nurse of the Year, Lorraine, is with us. Lorraine, how has nursing changed for you over the past 30 years?
1: Yeah, certainly has changed a lot in that the technology and... but the families are still, you know, the people that you look after are still the same, and that keeps me grounded in that who's in front of me, who I'm looking after, that's what keeps me going. But certainly the pressures of, you know, staffing and the technology that has changed and the documentation of things. But I say that to students and to people I work with, is that never forget that those people in front of you could be your family, your sister, your friend. And yeah, I guess that heart, we keep coming every day for those shifts under any circumstance because we love what we do. And I think the versatility of as well, nurses you see in doctor surgeries and, you know, working in different community settings, such a variety of what you can do, and you can change quite easily if you want to.
0: And it sounds like from the comments that Central Coast Local Health District put out, you do inspire others in your field. That must feel pretty good.
1: When I reflect on that, I think, oh yeah, I guess I do, but I like to keep humble around that. But I've got people just in my close friends and family even who are starting nursing or halfway through or finishing, and yeah, I think it takes a certain type of people to do nursing, but I love it, so I like to share what I love about it. And the challenges as well, there's challenges in every job that you do. So yeah, I like to think that I can inspire people that it is a good career, because you can be right at the forefront in the emergency, or you could be out in the community helping, and the role is just as important if you're doing home visits versus if you're at the first responder, I think.
0: And how do you cope with those sadder stories, especially in midwifery?
1: Look, my sort of ways that people unfortunately would be going through a difficult time or a tragedy, and if I can make a difference being there and make their experience better, then I can go home happy knowing that.
0: Well, Lorraine, keep up the great work. Congratulations.
1: Thank you.
0: Amazing local nurse and midwife, Lorraine Campbell, the 2026 Central Coast Nurse of the Year. What an honour. Now, we have been trying to get on to former Matildas goalkeeper Lydia Williams, who's actually going to be travelling from Melbourne tomorrow to attend a special World Cup Breakfast of Champions here on the Central Coast. And it's all to celebrate the FIFA World Cup, which gets underway next week. Of course, it starts in North America on Thursday week. Of course, one of the biggest sporting events in world sport. Just having a little trouble getting on to Lydia, because she's a new mum. She had a baby

in January, so she might be caught up with Bub. But let's just go to Fleetwood Mac first with Go Your Own Way, ABC Central Coast. So good to have your company at 13 to 8, not 7, 13 to 8.

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3: At 19 to 8, and I wonder, are you getting excited about the FIFA Men's World Cup? It starts next week, June 11, in North America. The Socceroos revealing a 26-player squad, including former Central Coast Mariners players, goalkeeper Matt Ryan, Kai Trewin, Paul Izzo and Aidan O'Neill. But here on the Central Coast, a special World Cup Breakfast of Champions is being held tomorrow, a week out from the start of competition, in celebration of one of the biggest events in world sport. It's being organised by Gosford City Rotary, which has attracted two very prominent players for the event. Central Coast Mariners goalkeeper Andrew Redmayne, who's played with the Socceroos, and former Matildas goalkeeper Lydia Williams, who'll be travelling from Melbourne for the event. And Lydia is with us this morning. Thank you, Lydia. I know you have a very young baby, just almost 6 months old, so we appreciate your time.
4: No, that's all good.
3: Now, I understand you do have connections here. Is that correct?
4: Yes. My mother-in-law is actually from the Central Coast. So, making my way up to Sydney to get ready for the Men's World Cup. And, she twisted my arm to come and hang out at the Central Coast for a couple of days.
3: Well, we love that you're coming to hang out here with some local connections. We can claim you now, Lydia. Do you know that?
4: That's fine with me. I think I've had a few claims to different places around the world as well.
3: I'm sure you have. Now, so many accolades from your time playing professional soccer. You've obviously played in numerous World Cups. So what's it like? What will the guys be feeling at the moment?
4: Oh, I think because they're going to be playing it against the host nation in the USA, it's going to be a big, big tournament for them. I know last Women's World Cup being in Australia, it kind of had that extra pressure of being the host nation. So I know that, the opposition will be feeling that. And I think definitely the Socceroos can take advantage of it. But, it's a young squad, new coach, relatively new. And I think it's a really exciting tournament for them. I think a lot of players are up and coming and a few established ones. I'm hoping the boys do really well.
3: You think they have a real chance? I mean, there are some big teams taking part, obviously, aren't there?
4: Yeah, I think so. I think getting out of their group and making it to the round of 16, I think, will be a huge achievement for them. It's a 48-nation tournament now. So to be in the rank of the top 16 is, no ordinary feat. And I think that will be really successful for them.
3: Now, you did retire a couple of years ago. Now, a mum to Cohen, as I mentioned earlier, almost 6 months old. How's your life away from professional soccer?
4: Yeah, it's a bit busy. You kind of get drawn to how the baby's going on each day of what your schedule is going to look like. But, I really loved it. It's a new challenge. It's one that's unpredictable but really fulfilling. And yeah, it's been exciting to retire and, I look back at my footballing memories really fondly. But now I get to do something even cooler.
3: Former Matildas goalkeeper Lydia Williams is with us this morning as she prepares to head to the coast tomorrow for this special breakfast that's being organised by the Gosford Rotary Club. It must be amazing to be in this new part of your life. It's incredible being a mum. Do you think soccer will be part of your child or if you have more children's lives? Would you like to see soccer be part of their lives? It's been such a big part of your life.
4: I mean, definitely, but just to be active and get out and play any sport is kind of really what I want. The best way to make friends is by joining a sporting team and experiencing new adventures and, leadership qualities. You only get that from sport sometimes. So, yeah, really I'm more encouraging to play any sport. I don't mind. Be great if it was soccer, but if not, that's fine with me.
3: Yeah, it is so good, isn't it? Making friends, keeping fit, it's really the key to life and happiness. Just bringing you back to the World Cup, how different, you mentioned the guys will be, playing in North America, playing in the host country. How different is playing with a club compared to playing for your country, especially overseas?
4: Yeah, you don't get much time in preparation.

0: I guess, when you play with a national team or represent your country. You really only have periods where you're together for 10 days, and in that time, you as the player have to really absorb everything that you can to make a difference. And, you know, if you don't do that, then you don't get, you know, continually called back up into the squad. So it's definitely a different beast. It's one that's not for everyone, but whoever is a part of a national team, they have that unique ability to kind of change their mindset and their attention to what needs to be focused on.
1: And of course, as the goalkeeper, there's so much attention on that one particular person, isn't there? Even though it's a whole team event, that must be pretty tricky as well to get your head around that scrutiny on that world stage.
0: Yeah, I think it definitely is tricky, especially in the first, I guess, stages of a World Cup or tournament. But I think as it goes on and on, you're kind of building your confidence and, you know, as everyone else gets fatigued and starts to lose momentum or their concentration, goalkeepers are really important to maintain that and kind of lift back up the team. So really, I think their role, it comes into play much more later into the tournament, where the importance of, you know, their mentality is really great for the team.
1: And you'll be watching some of the games. I'm not sure if you're still getting up overnight, but it might be good for you with the new baby. You might be able to be, you know, feeding while you're actually watching the sport.
0: Yeah, I'm actually doing some of the broadcast of it. So I definitely will be up quite early watching and giving some analytics. So I'm looking forward to that. That's another new role in my life that I'll be really excited to kind of dip my toe into. But yeah, it always helps with a baby that your sleep has been unsettled for quite a while. So I'll be fine with the early wake up.
1: Oh, we look forward to hearing your commentary. Very insightful as well. So good luck with it. We're looking forward to the World Cup, and have a great time on the Central Coast as you head to this breakfast.
0: Thank you.
1: There's Lydia Williams, of course, former Matildas goalkeeper. She's one of the guest speakers at Gosford City Rotary's Breakfast of Champions tomorrow morning to celebrate the upcoming Men's FIFA World Cup. And as you heard, Lydia's going to be a commentator for that huge event, which is great news. We're coming up to the news at 8 o'clock. And then after that, you may have heard in the news that more teachers have been made permanent here on the Central Coast. Teachers who've been casual for ages are now permanent, and you're meet one of those teachers after 8:30. As well, we'll have more on the traffic from the Transport Management Centre as well. So hopefully you can stay listening to us this morning. Just checking the roads for you now, though. We've got no issues on the M1 north or southbound, and the trains appear to be running on or close to time as well. Heading for a sunny top today of 21 degrees. Winds from the northwest, 20 to 30 kilometres per hour. A shower or two tomorrow, a top of 19 after an overnight low of 11 degrees. Heading up to 8 o'clock.
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8: It's 8 o'clock. Good morning. Tony Matthews with ABC News. The outgoing Inspector General of Aged Care has told Parliament there are serious concerns about residential aged care ever being able to meet demand. Speaking at Senate Estimates, Natalie Siegel-Brown said she wasn't sure there was a feasible way to achieve the number of beds needed, even with more funding. She says it could have serious consequences for ageing Australians, as residential aged care providers may begin to pick and choose residents based on the complexity of care required and fees they pay.
9: When you have a system where demand so seriously exceeds supply, it is obviously vulnerable to providers being able to pick and choose residents, and that is a grave fear I have.
8: Defence experts say the decision to acquire three second-hand Virginia-class submarines from the US as part of the AUKUS pact won't make a material difference to Australia's defence capabilities. The news was announced at the weekend by Defence Minister Richard Marles, who overnight has stated it was always Australia's preference to get three in-service vessels instead of two old and one new. Maritime security expert Jennifer Parkinson says reaction to the change in plan has been overblown.
10: The furore in response to the weekend's announcement just kind of shows how, I guess, strange the discussion has become in Australia. Because straight away you had so many people saying this derails AUKUS, we should have an inquiry, which is just so not representative of what happened. So that's why I say AUKUS is on track.
8: New reforms which aim to strengthen protections for the rainbow community have passed the Legislative Council overnight. The changes include new offences directed at offenders who lure victims on false pretences only to offend against them, including via dating apps. It also increases imprisonment up to 7 years if the offence results from threats or incitement and makes it easier to prove an offence was motivated by prejudice or hatred. Since 2023, New South Wales Police have recorded nearly 200 incidents of anti-LGBTQIA plus violence. Australia hopes to kickstart negotiations on a new treaty with Solomon Islands as the Pacific nation's new Prime Minister visits Canberra. Here's Foreign Affairs reporter Stephen Jedgetts.
11: Prime Minister Matthew Wale will hold talks with Anthony Albanese and top foreign affairs officials in Canberra as he kicks off his first overseas trip since seizing the top job last month. There's been a fierce contest between China and Australia in Solomon Islands, which signed a contentious security agreement with Beijing in 2022. Australia believes it has a good opportunity to push back with Mr. Wale as Prime Minister. It's already signalled it would like to sign a new strategic treaty with Solomon Islands, but it's not yet clear if Mr. Wale will agree to kick-start negotiations.
8: The head of the United Nations has urged governments to end their reliance on fossil fuels, warning a likely El Niño declaration is an urgent climate warning. The World Meteorological Organization says the weather pattern is expected to arrive in the coming months with 90% certainty. The phenomenon occurs when a warming of the tropical Pacific Ocean sends a pulse of heat into the atmosphere. UN Secretary General Antonio Guterres says the world must embrace renewable energy sources much faster. Consumer group Choice is calling for an urgent investigation into whether online marketplaces are selling unsafe products. National Consumer Affairs reporter Michael Atkin has more.
12: Choice has made what's known as a super complaint to the consumer watchdog, the ACCC. It wants an investigation into popular online marketplaces after it found products for sale that could breach permanent bans. Those included toy-like novelty cigarette lighters, tongue studs which could detach, and sky lanterns which posed a fire risk. Andy Kelly from Choice says the scale of unsafe products is frightening.
13: We continue to find unsafe products widely available.
12: Amazon says it has removed two novelty lighters and its policies prohibit them being listed in its store. The ACCC has 90 days to respond to the complaint.
8: Looking at the weather, showers on the southern and central western slopes and ranges and adjacent inland plains, isolated showers elsewhere except in the far northern inland plains and along the northern half of the coast. Snow on the southern ranges above 1,400 metres. Sydney's weather, a mostly sunny day with a maximum of 21 degrees. Right now it's 16 degrees on the coast and it's 17 in Penrith. ABC News.
14: Good morning, welcome to AM. I'm Melissa Clark in Canberra, coming to you from Ngunnawal country, acknowledging other custodians. On today's program, amid a deteriorating world strategic environment, can Australia boost its security ties in the Pacific? Foreign Minister Penny Wong is my guest. And a boon for first home buyers, but could falling home prices leave existing homeowners shortchanged?
15: The downside pressures are quite multifaceted, but you've also got high interest rates, high inflation, affordability challenges, and very low levels of consumer sentiment. All these things, I think, will conspire to keep prices heading downwards.
14: But first, the Defence Minister and Defence Department Secretary are both insisting Australia always wanted to receive three second-hand Virginia-class submarines from the US as part of the AUKUS pact.
16: The comments contradict what had previously been agreed between Australia, the US and the UK as the optimal pathway for collaboration on developing new nuclear-powered submarines. The change comes as concern about AUKUS grows within Labor's caucus and its broader party membership. Political reporter Sarah Tomevska has more.
9: It's not always that clear that one side or the other initiates.
17: Someone has to raise it first, right? It's not
18: a testy exchange in Senate estimates as Liberal Senator James Patterson questioned Defence Secretary Megan Quinn over news Australia will acquire three second-hand Virginia-class submarines from the US as part of the AUKUS pact.
9: Australia's position is that we would always have had a preference for three in service.
17: Really?
18: At a defence summit last night, Defence Minister Richard Marles doubled down.
19: Actually, this is a really good outcome for us. It's better financially, and we're pleased that America is able to do this.
18: The optimal pathway announced in 2023 was for Australia to get two in-service Virginias and one new submarine, despite doubts over America's capacity to deliver that, given its own shipbuilding pressures. Megan Quinn says the conversation evolved between allies.
9: So there are many reasons why three in service would be simpler, lower cost.
18: But how much cheaper?
9: So we don't have a number for you.
18: Greens Senator David Shoebridge labouring the point.
20: You can't have two optimal pathways.
9: You can absolutely have two constrained optimal pathways.
20: AUKUS is not only doing damage to the Australian public purse, it's now destroying the English language.
18: While several defence experts say the new arrangement won't really change much, Labor backbencher Ed Husic had other views as he broke rank to demand the Prime Minister hold a new caucus vote on AUKUS, underscoring concerns held by Labor's rank and file.
21: I mean, this is a great understatement, but you've seen within the broader movement a general disquiet about the nature of the deal itself.
18: As unease resurfaces among Labor members. Former Minister Peter Garrett is launching a public inquiry into AUKUS, while union boss Sally McManus suggests the pact will likely be debated at Labor's national conference next month. But AUKUS sceptic and security expert Sam Roggeveen points out concerns aren't just coming from the left.
22: There are senior figures in the Liberal Party that are now showing real public concern. I would point to James Patterson's recent speech at the press club and also Joe Hockey.
18: James Patterson has argued Australia needs to think about an AUKUS plan B in case the deal falls through or is delayed. Here's Sam Roggeveen again.
22: Submarines are really just a way to deliver sensors and weapons to a target. So they're designed to sink ships and sink other submarines at very long range. There are other ways to do that. So we don't want a submarine gap, but on the other hand, we don't want these AUKUS submarines at any price. If the price becomes excessive, then we're just going to have to get creative and think of other ways to get the same capabilities.
16: Sam Roggeveen from the Lowy Institute, ending Sarah Tomevska's report. Solomon Islands' new Prime Minister will meet with Anthony Albanese in Canberra today, where the pair is expected to discuss launching talks on a new security treaty between the two countries. Australia is Prime Minister Matthew Wale's first international visit since taking the helm, indicating a willingness to work closely with Canberra. He's criticised his predecessor's moves to draw Honiara closer to Beijing, including the 2022 security deal between the two countries. Australia's Foreign Minister Penny Wong joined me a short time ago. Senator Wong, thanks very much for speaking with AM this morning.
23: Good to be with you.
16: Do you believe that Australia can develop closer security ties with Solomon Islands under Mr. Wale's leadership?
23: We're very honoured to welcome Prime Minister Wale of the Solomon Islands here to Australia. I met with him briefly yesterday, and today he'll be meeting with the Prime Minister and also members of the Cabinet, and we welcome him and we want to work with his government. And obviously we'll be led by the priorities that he articulates as Prime Minister.
16: So if he would like a security treaty, Australia would be happy with that as an outcome?
23: Well, you've seen us through this term and the last term engage in building trust with Pacific nations and developing transformative relationships and agreements with them, such as the Papua New Guinea alliance. So obviously we understand that all of these contribute to Australian security. So, yes, of course, we are open to elevation of the relationship.
16: Would you be disappointed if Mr. Wale doesn't want to seek a security treaty?
23: Well, this is all wood. You know, I don't like hypotheticals. We welcome him. We want to work with him. It's a new government. It has a very clear agenda, and we want to work with that government to deliver that agenda, because it's in our interest to have secure arrangements

0: Right, our region, that it contributes to Australian security.
1: Mr. Wale has previously called for details of the Solomon security deal with China, the one that was signed back in 2022, to be made public. Would Australia be asking for that to happen?
0: Well, that's a decision for the government and the people of Solomon Islands. I'm on the record as saying, you know, transparency would be a good thing, not just because, you know, the ABC is interested and your listeners, but actually for the region, because we see security as a shared responsibility of the Pacific region. And in a contested time, it's important that the Pacific leaders' view that security is provided by the region is adhered to.
1: Negotiations are still ongoing between the Australian and Vanuatu governments about the Nakamal Agreement. Do you have an update on when both governments might be able to finalise that pact?
0: Look, we are working through our processes on this agreement. We knew it would take time, and we want to work through this patiently and respectfully with Vanuatu. That's what we're doing.
1: Has China sought to water down its contents?
0: Well, I'm not going to comment on specifics, but as a general proposition, I think we all know China has its interests. It seeks to assert those interests, just as Australia will continue to work very hard to secure our interests.
1: As we heard earlier in the program, the US has announced Australia would receive three in-service or second-hand Virginia-class submarines instead of two second-hand and one new submarine. Can you clarify why that change has happened?
0: Well, I think the Defence Minister has outlined that over the weekend and in his announcement. What I wouldn't go back to, though, is why AUKUS? Submarine capability is a capability we need to replace. It's an important capability for Australia. And if you look at the world in which we live and the region in which we live, it is a capability that is necessary for deterrence. Deterrence is about assuring the peace. So this is a project we need to continue with. We've had chopping and changing over many years. I might have even been on this program whilst in opposition pointing out the capability gap which was bequeathed because of the Abbott, Turnbull, Morrison, multiple plans. We're not changing plans.
1: I think that's a strong defence of the program to some of the growing criticism even within Labor about it. But can I bring you back to the question of the change to now be receiving three in-service or used submarines? It doesn't seem clear as to what Australia's preference has been all along. We've heard the Defence Department Secretary say it was always Australia's preference to have had three in-service submarines because it's simpler. But if that's the case, why didn't we have that originally?
0: Look, you know, I think the arrangement has always been we wanted three before we were able to have the new AUKUS submarine. Whether it's two and one or three, it's the capability that matters.
1: Is it up to the US what formation we get? Do we have input into whether we get new or pre-used submarines?
0: Obviously, the US is producing the Virginias. And there are discussions and negotiations between Australia and the United States. But the project remains. The US is providing us with submarines to deal with a capability gap that we have had bequeathed to us. And then we have new submarines capability, which we are all working very hard to deliver.
1: I'm still not clear on why we've gone from two and one to all three being used. Well, is it because we have changed our mind, or is it because the US is no longer willing to offer a new one?
0: Well, I mean, these are capability decisions which are discussed between the United States and Australia, but I don't believe as much turns on it as you are putting to me. We want three submarines from the United States to deal with a capability gap before the AUKUS submarines are to be delivered. That is the plan.
1: And just when it comes to developments in the Middle East that we've seen overnight, despite the US convincing Israel not to bomb Beirut, we are nonetheless still seeing Israel bombing the south of Lebanon. We're still seeing Hezbollah attacking Israeli forces in Lebanon as well. What's your assessment about the prospect of a broader peace deal in the region while this conflict is continuing in Lebanon?
0: We were the first country to call for the initial ceasefire with Iran to apply to Lebanon as well. And the reason we did that is because we understood that continued conflict in Lebanon would risk what was already a fragile ceasefire, and it is in the world's interest for the ceasefire to hold.
1: Senator Wong, thanks very much for speaking
0: to AM
1: this morning.
0: Good to speak with you.
1: And that's Senator Wong, the Foreign Minister Penny Wong there. And thank you for your company on AM this morning, where it's 16 minutes past 8. Israeli strikes on southern Lebanon have continued overnight, despite the US president's insistence he'd convinced Israel and Hezbollah to stop attacking each other. Donald Trump's intervention succeeded in pressuring Israeli Prime Minister Benjamin Netanyahu to cancel planned strikes on the Lebanese capital, Beirut. But the future of the broader Lebanon conflict remains unclear, and residents in both Israel and Lebanon are worried about how it will play out. Middle East correspondent Matthew Doran reports.
2: On the highway leading to Israel's north, the traffic is much lighter than what it usually is. We pass a semi-trailer fully laden with pallets of artillery shells. A reminder, the fighting is far from over.
3: I've lived in Metula since November, but I've been in the north for the past 8 years.
2: Sitting at a cafe, we meet Yael Brody.
3: We don't care how, it needs to end. We cannot continue living like this, and we cannot leave this area, because if we surrender to the people that are trying to kill us, we're losing our country.
2: A short drive away in the kibbutz of Misgav Am, Alicia Morduk says there's a disconnect between what's happening in her community and what the rest of the country is experiencing.
4: I think I feel forgotten and lied to a little bit, because life is completely normal in Tel Aviv, but life is not normal for us here.
5: There is no ceasefire inside Lebanon, and the IDF continues its operations against Hezbollah.
2: Israel's defense minister is Israel Katz.
5: The test for the policy of protecting the communities will be simple and will become clear in the coming days, whether the firing on the communities stops or whether there will be firing on the communities, and then we will attack Dahia in Beirut.
2: It's a threat, or perhaps a promise, seemingly at odds with what the US President Donald Trump said less than 24 hours earlier, that he'd spoken to both sides and they committed not to attack each other. That was a call which reportedly included an expletive-laden character assessment of the Israeli Prime Minister. Benjamin Netanyahu is facing immense political pressure to expand the war in Lebanon. His far-right National Security Minister Itamar Ben-Gvir demanding he push back against the White House and attack the Lebanese capital. In Beirut's southern suburbs, shopkeeper Yahya Halek has packed his life into the back of his van.
6: Is there anyone who isn't exhausted? From one displacement to another and then another. I'm tired. How much longer can this go on?
2: He fled Dahia yesterday as the threat of Israeli strikes on the so-called Hezbollah stronghold suburb loomed.
6: Of course every person is afraid. After years of war, people have become numb and exhausted. We're all fed up, but we still fear for the children and the women. In the end, there's nothing more precious than life.
2: It's a sentiment shared, albeit for different reasons, on the other side of the border, as Misgav Am resident Ron Ohana explains.
7: We just want peace and quiet. We want to be in a stable situation. We want to be able to be outside and not fear of missiles or drones or whatever.
2: This is Matthew Doran on the Israel-Lebanon border, reporting for AM.
1: A massive clean-up operation is underway in cities across Ukraine after a wave of Russian strikes on residential areas, which killed at least 22 people and injured more than 100. Moscow says it's stepping up its attacks in retaliation for Kyiv striking deeper into parts of Ukraine that Russia now occupies. Europe Bureau Chief Mazoe Ford reports.
8: Ukraine had been expecting a major Russian assault, and when it came, there was destruction and devastation far and wide. Ukrainian President Volodymyr Zelensky said 73 missiles and more than 600 drones rained down in the overnight attack. The capital, Kyiv, and Dnipro in central Ukraine suffered the most. One of the drones hit the Kyiv apartment block where Olha Mudra and her six-year-old daughter Natalia were sleeping.
9: Everything was covered with smoke. We couldn't understand what was happening. It was some kind of apocalypse.
8: Russian President Vladimir Putin says the strikes were in retaliation for what he called a Ukrainian terrorist attack on a student dormitory in Luhansk in Russian-controlled eastern Ukraine last month. 21 people were killed. Kyiv says it was aiming for a drone command centre nearby. Ukraine's armed forces have stepped up their aerial assaults in parts of the country Russia is occupying and are focusing a lot of their efforts on highways that Moscow uses to deliver troops and

0: supplies to the front line. They've developed long-range AI-powered drones, capable of making pinpoint strikes on moving targets from far away.
1: It's significant because Ukrainian forces are paralyzing Russian movements in areas where Russians felt safe for years to operate.
0: Katerina Stepanenko, the Russia team lead at think tank the Institute for the Study of War, says the strikes have become so frequent and effective, the war has entered a new phase.
1: A lot of Ukrainian planning has been reactive, right? So how do I repel personnel that is attacking my positions at this time? Now Ukrainians are thinking more operationally. So they're looking at the whole battlefield and they're thinking, how do we find vulnerabilities in Russian lines?
0: But she and other analysts caution this doesn't mean the tide has turned. John Loff is head of foreign policy at Russia-focused think tank, the New Eurasian Strategy Centre.
2: I don't think that we should just conclude that, you know, the Ukrainians now have suddenly, against the odds, have a winning hand and they're going to end up defeating the Russian army, because I think that's very far from the case. Russia still possesses some significant advantages in terms of the size of its economy, the size of its defence industry, of course, the size of its population.
0: As both sides increase their attacks, any hope of reviving peace talks seems bleak, especially while the US, which has led negotiations up to now, is distracted with the war in Iran. Kyiv is pleading with its allies for more aerial defences, while it waits for diplomacy to return.
3: Ms. Zoe Ford reporting. Back home, Prime Minister Anthony Albanese has pointed to auctions dominated by first home buyers as proof the government's planned changes to negative gearing and capital gains tax are helping young people access the market. But some recent buyers fear their homes are losing value as a result of the changes, as Oliver Gordon reports.
4: Sydney-sider Meg bought her first home in December.
5: I sit on my couch and I can see everything. It's a 48.5 square metre apartment.
4: The 46-year-old was a lifelong renter before buying her Marrickville flat for more than $800,000. She's pleased the federal government is trying to make it easier for first home buyers to enter the market.
5: It's great that investors are being, you know, pushed out a little bit. I'm very happy about that.
4: But she's concerned the proposed tax changes have contributed to a downturn in the Sydney housing market, which has led to her apartment now being worth less than she paid for it.
5: I just wanted a home and some stability. So, yeah, it's a bit scary.
4: Despite news the property market has contracted in key markets like Melbourne, Sydney and Canberra, the federal government is remaining committed to replacing the 50% capital gains tax discount with an inflation-based system and limiting negative gearing. Prime Minister Anthony Albanese telling Question Time auctions across the country are now being dominated by first home buyers.
6: In Melbourne, in Maribyrnong, Lara Harris from the estate agent said this: the buyers were a young couple from Southbank, sick of apartment living, who had once lived in the area and wanted to come back. The underbidders were also a young first home buyer couple. There's a lot of first home buyers in the market.
4: AM contacted real estate agent Lara Harris to ask what it was like to be mentioned in Question Time by the Prime Minister.
7: Yeah, very exciting, I think.
4: He was talking about an auction in Melbourne. What did you see at that auction over the weekend?
7: We had multiple bidders and all of them being first home buyers, which is good to see them back in the market.
4: And how does that compare to, let's say, a month ago? Would you have seen an auction where it was just first home buyers?
7: No, it's definitely increased. Probably in the last 3 to 4 weeks, there's been an increased demand for those types of properties that first home buyers are getting into.
4: So you're seeing less competition from investors, basically?
7: Yeah, we're not seeing really any investors in the market at the moment.
4: Tim Lawless is research director at real estate analytics firm Cotality and says property market jitters are often countered by policy responses.
8: After COVID became a thing in early 2020, I mean, the first couple of months were generally that the sky's falling, that the economy and the property market is going to go through a significant correction. That simply didn't happen, simply because interest rates dropped to 0.1% and we saw a huge amount of fiscal support roll through.
4: But the property market expert says this is a very different time, and a policy response to halt or reverse the current downturn is unlikely.
8: And the trajectory of an increase is really uncertain, given we probably won't see a lifeline for into property markets.

0: Cotality's Tim Lawless ending Oliver Gordon's report. The United Nations has issued a warning for countries around the world to be prepared for strong El Niño conditions this year. And El Niño typically increases global temperatures and drives more extreme weather. In Australia, it's usually associated with drier conditions, as Bridget Fitzgerald reports.
1: In New Delhi in northern India, workers scoop dead fish from the surface of a lake. Extreme heat and drought have killed hundreds of fish in the capital in recent weeks. While India is no stranger to heat waves at this time of year, it's a problem that's getting worse.
2: Every year, we've reached higher temperatures. The heat has been more prolonged and over larger parts of the country.
1: Dr. Soumya Swaminathan is an Indian physician and a former chief scientist of the World Health Organization.
2: We're also expecting an El Niño this year, which is adding to the uncertainty around the monsoon and the fear of subadequate monsoon and perhaps drought in some parts of the country.
1: The United Nations Weather Agency has forecast a moderate or possible strong El Niño this year, amid reports suggesting it could be the strongest in decades. El Niño is a periodic warming of sea surface temperatures which can drive up global temperatures. Celeste Saulo is the Secretary General of the World Meteorological Organization.
3: Our experts estimate an 80% probability that El Niño conditions will emerge in the period between June and August. This likelihood increases to around 90% through the remainder of the forecast period, that is September, December.
1: The El Niño of 2023-24 contributed to 2024 becoming the hottest year on record.
3: In some regions, it is likely we will see heavy rainfall and floods. In others, drought conditions. In others, increased or reduced extremes heat or tropical cyclone activity.
1: UN Secretary General Antonio Guterres says the El Niño forecast should be treated as a climate warning.
4: El Niño conditions will pour fuel on the fire of a warming world.
1: While each El Niño event is different, it's usually associated with drier conditions in Australia. Professor Jeanette Lindsay is a climatologist at the Australian National University.
5: The effects of an El Niño event vary tremendously. What it does, though, is that it sets up the underlying conditions for potentially below average rainfall, particularly across eastern Australia and in the southwest.
1: The Bureau of Meteorology is forecasting a warmer winter across Australia with below average rainfall. Jeanette Lindsay again.
5: In the north, we're looking at maybe average, maybe slightly above average rainfall, but certainly for the rest of Australia, the outlook is for below rainfall, and that is largely based on this developing El Niño event. But that's something that we can't tell until we get closer, you know, to the event actually being in play and we see how things play out.
0: Professor Jeanette Lindsay from ANU, Bridget Fitzgerald with that report. Briefly to finance, in the US, the Dow Jones is up just under 0.5%, and the S&P 500 is 0.1% stronger, and the Aussie dollar's up. It's buying 71.8 US cents. And that's AM for today. I'm Melissa Clark. It's now 8:30.
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7: With Caroline Perryman.
8: Good morning. Great to have you along. News that more than 25,000 temporary public school teachers and support staff across New South Wales has been welcomed locally, as it includes more than 1,000 workers on the Central Coast that have been made permanent. So what difference will that make to both staff and to students? Well, you'll meet one of the local teachers and their principal in just a moment. I'll also get to your texts, 0467 922684. But first, the news headlines. It's good morning to Shauna Foley.
9: Good morning, Caroline. Yes, mental health advocates have welcomed moves by police to progress plans to mandate the use of body-worn video for officers, but says there's a long way to go to rebuild trust. A Four Corners investigation this week revealed a number of incidences of police brutality towards people experiencing mental health episodes. The head of New South Wales mental health consumer body, Being, says police need to prioritise addressing cultural issues. WIN Network says it's committed to local journalism and storytelling despite fears that jobs will be cut with changes to NBN News in northern New South Wales. WIN has taken over NBN Television and yesterday announced the one-hour news bulletin anchored from Newcastle, which includes a Central Coast window, will be cut to half an hour and shifted to 5:30 p.m. There'll also be no local news on weekends, with Nine's Sydney Bulletin to be broadcasted every night instead. Central Coast Council has developed a new proposal to transform part of the Haven at Terrigal into a fenced off-leash area for dogs. The proposal, considered at last night's Environment and Planning Committee, involves three concept design approaches which offer alternative layouts and fence lengths, all with double gated entry just behind the main car park. And Caroline, as you mentioned, more than 25,000 temporary public school teachers and support staff across New South Wales have officially been made permanent, including more than 1,000 on the Central Coast. More news at 9.
7: That is great news, and we'll be meeting a teacher and principal in just a moment. But just this on the text, Joanna, in our quiz earlier, we were talking about the headlands and lookout points. It was the answer to the quiz, I think, was headlands and lookouts. And I mentioned Juno Point, Box Head, Guerin Point Lookout, Currawiba, which is at Terrigal Haven, Crackneck Lookout at Baddow Bay, Nora Head and Wybung Head. And just during the AM there, we saw a photo that Janine sent through, a gorgeous spot, which I do know. I've actually been to this particular spot. Now, Janine actually texted in through the quiz, but she had to go to work, so couldn't go. But she says she's at this place, and it's called, let me just bring it up, it's called Garawa. And it's a beautiful lookout there that's between Little Beach. It's overlooking Little Beach on Murrawarring Headland that Janine says Cook unimaginatively named Second Point. So she headed out there earlier this morning, and it's a beautiful spot. It overlooks, yeah, it's, so I don't know if you've been on that walk, Shauna. I know you love to bushwalk. It's between McMaster's Beach and Little Beach. It's a gorgeous walk there, and that's where this particular lookout is.
9: It is gorgeous. I feel like I've been to every crevice along that area because it is gorgeous, no matter what time of the day or what part of the year. But especially today with the clouds finally gone and the ocean looking beautiful and blue.
7: Gorgeous day to be whale watching. Janine says she was told by people there that they had seen some whales, but she hasn't seen any there. So it's the Garawa lookout. It's about 100 metres away from McMaster's Beach, I think they say, yeah, in the Booty National Park, from Little Beach, actually, 100 metres from Little Beach, north of Little Beach. So that's it. Yeah, just before, if you're going from McMaster's to Little Beach, it's just before you head down into Little Beach, and it's just spectacular. So thank you, Janine, for sharing those. Pity we're stuck in the office, Shauna.
9: Oh, I know. Gorgeous is an understatement for that area. I think it's time for a very cold swim.
7: I think it might be.
10: Traffic.
7: Let us know if you've seen any whales on your walks or if you've been at any of those lookouts. Would love to know so we can pass on the information. Just checking the roads. We'll have a full update with Harry from the Transport Management Centre in about 10 or so minutes, but nothing to report at the moment. On the M1 or local roads, either just the usual slow spots as you head to work or school or wherever you're going this morning. With an update of the weather from the Bureau of Meteorology, it's good morning to Dean Naramore. Good morning, Dean. How's it looking?
11: Yeah, good morning. How are you? Yeah, look, a lovely day out there for winter. Still that cool breeze coming in, but the weather's staying on the ranges. So for us, that means a sunny day here on the coast, 21 at Cosford, 21 at Woi Woi, the entrance 21 as well. We could see a couple of showers, though, for tomorrow, getting over the ranges impacting us. A couple of degrees cooler as well, 18 or 19. But as we head towards the long weekend, we should see 19 or 20 degrees and sunshine returning for the weekend, but probably more widespread showers returning early next week. But today, pretty nice out there, a bit breezy though, so the coastal waters do have strong wind warnings for today and tomorrow, with winds up to 30 knots out there, but otherwise staying fairly dry.
7: The oceans are looking pretty calm at the moment. Any warnings there, or are they staying pretty flat for the next few days?
11: Yeah, because those winds are westerly, or kind of right on the coast, is not too bad. But once you get not far offshore, we're going to see those waves pick up. So, yeah, if you are heading out in the waters, yeah, strong wind warnings there, 25, 30 knots. Seas will increase offshore to around 2 or 3 metres. But onshore, thanks to the westerly winds, if you're heading to the beach, won't be too bad.
7: Great. Thank you, Dean. Dean Naramore there from the Bureau of Meteorology.
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0: Yeah, beautiful remix there, Rein Me In by British singer-songwriters Sam Fender and Olivia Dean, the remix of the song from Fender's third studio album.
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1: This is Breakfast with Caroline Perryman.
3: Now we're talking.
0: As you heard in our news, more than 25,000 temporary public school teachers and support staff across the state have officially been made permanent. The transition was a state government commitment at the 2023 election, but has now exceeded its original

0: target of 15,000 workers. Taya Franklin from Niagara Park Public School is one of almost 2,000 staff in the region who've been made permanent. And she's told ABC Central Coast's Shauna Foley about how momentous the change has been.
1: It's actually been quite a significant change. I think going forward every year, like you'd come to the end of the year and you would have to work out whether or not there was work. And now it's just like it's a massive load mentally off us and our well-being, knowing that, yes, we do have work and our life can continue on, and just know that we're part of our school community and we don't have to worry towards the end of the year that we might have to move or... But we're always here part of, you know, working, and it made a massive difference to me and my colleagues. Knowing that you are here for the longevity, you can see things out and you know you're putting things back into your school community, knowing that you're not going anywhere, you're part of here. It's great for the parents. They know that you're going to be here, and it just builds that more community connection. They know that you're not going to... And you're part of the school community. They like to see your familiar face. They like to know that, you know, you're here year in, year out, that it's not a changing environment all the time based upon work, and we can just really relax. I know for me, planning for a family has been a lot easier, knowing that, yeah, I can come back and I can come back when I can. I'm not trying to wonder whether or not how that's going to fit around work. And, you know, that's massive. Our teachers need that stability to thrive in their job, and our support staff as well. I think they can take a load off knowing things that I'm going to do. I built that resource a year ago. I can still use it. I can still be a part of our school. It's massive.
2: You talked just how beneficial going into permanency is. Could you talk about what it was like before that? Is it almost a perpetual limbo sometimes?
1: Yeah, and just like you would get to about midterm three, and you'd be waiting for what we're looking at, this is what our funding looks like, and just waiting to see. And that would be like, you know, such a wait, just being like, okay, and we work hard. Teachers work so hard. They're always thinking of ways to benefit our students. And you'd be like, oh, I'm just really hoping. So you'd be kind of on edge, and you'd be waiting for that announcement to go, okay, yeah, I've got work for next year. I can take a breath. But now that we've got it, it's just like, oh, okay, so next year I'd like to maybe fund this program. Linda, like, what are you thinking? And she go, yeah, well, we'll work out how we can work that in next year. So it builds a better bond, I think, even between, you know, a principal and a classroom teacher, because they both know you're going to be there. Whereas in the past, be like, oh, well, we'll see, because you might not got to work, you know, like, and it was a bit hard living in that limbo all the time, whereas now it's just so much, you know,
3: confidence to speak
1: to be like, hey, next year I thought about maybe we could do it this way, or I've got a really good idea, or hey, she's come to me and said, I've got a project that I really want you to work on, and I can just run with it, knowing that she knows I'm not going anywhere either.
3: Lyndall Coleman, and I'm the principal. To put it into context, at the end of every year, temporary teachers were often very nervous, just not sure, can they pay the mortgage next year? Can they plan for a family, etc.? I now see, coming into term four, we don't have that stress. We don't have the worries. I don't feel the stress having to quickly try and budget to work out, because I always wanted to give them notice as early as possible if they had work or not. So now it's just great that everyone knows that they get to continue on and that they'll be here. And this relates to, like, classroom teachers, but as well as our office staff and our SLSOs who support our most vulnerable students in classrooms every day. And so that's great for them, and it brings much needed stability for them and their careers, but also for us as a school. We've found that basically having everyone here and permanent, it's the familiar faces. They know the children, they know the families. Families know what to expect and who the staff are going to be from year to year. And that's really crucial to supporting the students with the academic outcomes and student well-being. Everyone knows everyone, and they don't have that stress, and they feel more valued because they actually belong. They belong to the school. I think that boosts their engagement, the staff's engagement, and also the dedication to the school community. It's also like had a really direct positive impact on our students as well. So now that we've got permanent staff and we have additional staff to what we have as classroom teachers, we've been able to offer a whole lot of really great programs. So we have lots of the high potential and gifted education programs. We have additional learning support tailored to the needs of the students at either end of the range. We have lots of a wide range of interest-based groups, which is something that, because the staff are here and they're dedicated and they're familiar staff, they can sink into these programs, which provides the students with really rich extracurricular activities and meaningful cultural programs and lots of things that are happening around the school that celebrate diversity and foster inclusion and just make Niagara Park a great place to be.

0: There's Niagara Park Public School Principal Lyndall Coleman speaking to our ABC Central Coast reporter Shauna Foley about the 25,000 temporary teachers and support staff that have been made permanent across New South Wales, including over 1,500 here on the Central Coast. So good news for both staff and students and parents as well. In a moment after traffic, you'll hear more about a Central Coast program empowering women and girls to defend themselves against violence. But first, the traffic.
1: Traffic.
0: Once again, good morning to Harry Lance from the Transport Management Centre.
2: Good morning, Caroline. Looking pretty good out there for a peak. A few patches of delays around that we normally see, and a bit of an unusual one there on the Pacific Highway there at Crangham Bay. We have a lane closed for some roadworks near Chain Valley Bay Road. It looks like it's not too bad at the moment, but it's been going through cycles of getting quite busy in the area there with the roadworks. Looks like a concrete pour. So a little unusual for this time of the morning, but just make sure if you're passing through the area, prepare to merge out of that closed lane, and it might be a little bit slower in the area there. Sort of seeing it when it has been slowing down between, sort of approaching Elizabeth Bay Drive there. Also slow on the Pacific Highway south from Blue Haven to Charm Haven. Pretty slow there, Wyong Road north through Tumbiumbi as well. But then looking clear on the M1, Old Pacific Highway is pretty good. Wiseman's Ferry Road and Pete's Ridge Road around Somersby as well. A couple of the school runs, not too bad. Some a little busier as well there that we see around Erina getting to the grammar school there, and then also around Point Clare too, getting a bit of a slow school run to the public school there as well. On the trains, running on time at the moment by one service heading towards Newcastle, running late due to a regional service that's ahead of it, which is also running late there. So it's about 12 minutes behind schedule at the moment, not far from Woi Woi Station. Of course, you can check the latest, plan your trips and stay up to date with public transport using a transport app or transportnsw.info. And for the latest on the roads, you can visit livetraffic.com.
0: Thank you, Harry. You have a great day.
2: You too. Thanks, Caroline.
0: Harry Lance there from the Transport Management Centre, who we catch up with at the same time, roughly each morning, also around 20 past seven. In a moment, as I mentioned, we're going to be hearing about a program that's empowering women and girls to defend themselves against violence. And it's been one born here on the Central Coast. After Paul Simon, speaking of schools, me and Julio down by the schoolyard at 11 to 9. You're on ABC Central Coast.

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3: Great to have your company this morning. Now, if you found yourself in a situation where you felt a little uncomfortable or maybe even threatened by someone, how confident would you be in being able to defend yourself, especially if you're female? National statistics tell us 2 in 5 women experience violence from their mid-teens. Guardian Girls Karate is a style of self-defence developed on the Central Coast to help equip females with the skills needed to combat gender violence. The initiative is backed by the Stand With Audrey movement, created after Central Coast teenager Audrey Griffin was killed at Erina last year. The vision now is to roll out Guardian Girls Karate in schools and universities around the country. ABC Central Coast's Mary Louise Vince has the story.
4: Go.
5: Stop!
6: Here at her local Central Coast dojo, 12-year-old Savannah Last, along with her mum and grandmother, are taking safety into their own hands.
4: Let's go throat grab. Ready?
6: She's been a karate kid since she was 2. But when she was randomly assaulted by a group of teenagers outside her local supermarket last year, she felt helpless. She was kicked in the shoulders, ribs, back and head, resulting in severe bruising and concussion.
7: I felt kind of like upset that I didn't defend myself.
4: And scared to leave the house?
7: Yeah, for the first couple of days, I was scared to even go down the shops or go anywhere.
6: It was this traumatic experience that prompted Savannah to sign up for a new type of self-defence program known as Guardian Girls Karate. And in a show of support, her mum, Samantha Neave, and nan, Donna Borg, joined in as well.
4: Kick me.
6: It's a new type of karate program specifically designed to equip women and girls with the skills they need to feel safe and empowered.
7: I learnt new stuff that I haven't learned in karate. Like, we did hair grabs, we did chokeholds, we did shields, so like how to like protect your head, strikes. Just a bit of everything.
4: Go, go.
6: Guardian Girls Karate is an international initiative involving the World Karate Federation and United Nations, which specifically aims to help combat gender-based violence.
8: Okay, so we're just going to face each other, and each count, I'm just going to put my shield up like this. Then we'll do it against an attack, okay?
6: Liz Marler, a highly decorated Central Coast-based karate instructor who's been involved with martial arts for 45 years, has expanded and redesigned the course for Australian participants.
9: Guardian Girls Karate's niche is that it's probably a lot grittier than some of the regular karate that families may be involved in, because we are talking about a program that's designed to address gender-based violence.
8: 4 or 5 strikes and then we change, OK? Ready, let's go.
9: I teach strikes that are going to be massively effective for the size that you are, that hopefully aren't going to injure you as well. So open hand strikes, forearm strikes, things where I'm going to get maximum effort with little damage to myself.
6: The federal government's latest Status of Women report card shows 2 in 5 Australian women have experienced violence since the age of 15. Liz Marler's vision is for the Guardian Girls program to roll out nationally, targeting schools, universities and community groups.
9: We're going to show them that they can be physically, mentally and psychologically strong to look after themselves.
6: It's an initiative strongly supported by a Central Coast advocacy group pushing for greater community safety. Stand With Audrey was established after the random murder of 19-year-old Audrey Griffin last year while she was walking home after a night out with friends near Gosford. It promoted Guardian Girls Karate at a large community vigil held in the wake of her death, and the group has also secured state funding to run the course in 2 Central Coast high schools. Audrey's mum, Kathleen Kirby.
10: I don't think too much education's ever enough to be aware and just to have knowledge of the we're not living in a perfect world.
6: Griffith University on Queensland's Gold Coast is the first uni in the country to officially adopt the program, while Ms Marler says talks are also underway with the University of Newcastle. Under reforms to the higher education sector this year, set standards have been put in place to respond to gender-based violence. Professor Patrick O'Leary from the Australian Research Council's Centre of Excellence for the Elimination of Violence Against Women believes the Guardian Girls program fits in well with the new national framework. But

0: He also warns staying safe isn't just a woman's responsibility.
1: We want to build a world where people don't need to think about their own self-defence. It's really on the community, and in particular gender-based violence, it's on men and boys, to be thinking about their own role in supporting safe environments.
2: In all my years of studying martial arts, it's true that women and girls so often underestimate their capacity. They underestimate their capabilities.
0: For Savannah and the women in her family, they say the experience has made all the difference.
3: Walk confident, walk strong. Everything we do.
4: Speak strong.
3: Everything we do is with purpose.
5: Yeah, what a great story that Mary Louise Vince about a Central Coast Defence program called Guardian Girls Karate that, as you heard there from the organisers, they're hoping it will continue to be rolled out in more schools and universities around the country. Great story. ABC Central Coast, it's 3 to 9. Just checking the roads. This one that you may not have heard about. It's not affecting roads at the moment, but just expect changed traffic conditions this week on the Central Coast Highway at East Gosford. Now, it's due to survey investigation work that's scheduled between Mason's Parade and Adelaide Street between 7 p.m. and 5 a.m. right through until Friday, weather permitting, of course, and during this time there'll be traffic control, signal lane closures and a reduced speed limit of 40 kilometres per hour. Also, this one from Central Coast Council, it's inviting you to help shape how you'll be able to move around the region over the next decade. Now, this is all in its draft walking, wheeling and cycling strategy that's now on public exhibition. It outlines how Council proposes to deliver safer crossings, improved shared pathways and stronger connections between local schools, town centres and popular coastal destinations. You might want to jump on and have your say, because as we know here on the Central Coast, some of these walking and cycling paths just come to a stop and then you've got to go onto the road. So hopefully that covers those issues. You have until the 24th of June to have your say. Just search walking, wheeling and cycling at yourvoiceourcoast.com. Heading for a gorgeous top today of 21 degrees and mostly fine, although there is a strong wind warning. Winds getting up to 30 kilometres per hour from the northwest. That's our lot. Mornings next, and then Scott's back on from 5:30.
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9: 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A message from ABC Central Coast.
10: It's 9 o'clock. Good morning. Tony Matthews with ABC News. The Australian government is hoping to strengthen security ties with the Solomon Islands when the leaders of both countries meet today. Prime Minister Anthony Albanese will welcome his counterpart, Matthew Wale, to Canberra. China's influence in the region is expected to be discussed amid concerns about Beijing's connection to the Solomon Islands through security and policing pacts. Foreign Minister Penny Wong's been asked if Australia can boost security ties under the new Prime Minister, who was sworn in last month.
11: You've seen us through this term and the last term engage in building trust with Pacific nations. So, yes, of course, we are open to elevation of the relationship and will be led by his priorities.
10: Senior Labor frontbencher Katie Gallagher says backbencher Ed Husic is entitled to his views on AUKUS. Mr. Husic says Australia should consider renegotiating the pact after the government announced it'll buy 3 used submarines from the US instead of 2 used and 1 new as originally planned. Senator Gallagher says the government remains committed to AUKUS.
12: Ed's a colleague of ours and he's entitled to his view. I mean, I don't think it's particularly surprising that Ed's talking publicly. He does on a number of matters. He's entitled to his view. He's made that clear.
10: The US says it struck and disabled an oil tanker that had been sailing towards Iran. Linda Gruen has more.
13: U.S. Central Command says an American aircraft fired a Hellfire missile into the engine room of the Botswana-flagged ship after its crew reportedly ignored repeated warnings. The action is part of Washington's naval blockade of the

0: Strait of Hormuz. The vital oil shipping channel has been closed by Iran for months now, and the U.S. is in turn blocking tankers from reaching or leaving Iranian ports. The Gulf nation Kuwait, meanwhile, says that it's been intercepting missile and drone attacks and is urging the public to follow safety instructions. Iran has repeatedly targeted U.S. bases in Kuwait in retaliation for American attacks.
1: A search is underway for two people believed to be involved with an alleged attempt to kidnap a man in Sydney's northwest after two teenagers were charged. Digby Werthmuller reports.
2: Police say four people attempted to kidnap a 36-year-old man at a home in Eastwood last Thursday. The man suffered minor injuries and was taken to hospital. A short time later, officers arrested two 17-year-old boys and seized balaclavas, surgical gloves, duct tape and a knife. They were charged and granted conditional bail on Monday, but following further inquiries, police arrested the pair again yesterday afternoon. They were refused bail and will appear before the Children's Court today. Investigations are continuing.
1: The US president has chosen a housing official with no known experience in national security to be the next top intelligence chief. Here's North America correspondent Cayman Gock.
3: The director of the Federal Housing Finance Agency, Bill Pulte, has been selected by Donald Trump to serve as the acting director of national intelligence. The position oversees 18 intelligence agencies, including the FBI and CIA. Mr. Pulte has no known background in intelligence. He is a loyal supporter of the president and made headlines last year for recommending the Department of Justice prosecute several Democrats over alleged mortgage fraud. None of the allegations led to a conviction, and some Democrats in Congress are concerned Mr. Pulte could weaponize his new role to go after the president's perceived enemies. Cayman Gock, ABC News, Washington.
1: The CEO of Cricket Victoria says a merger between Melbourne-based Big Bash League teams, the Stars and the Renegades, will not involve the sides joining as one. Nick Cummins says Cricket Victoria, which owns both teams, is going to sell the licence for the Renegades to a private buyer, and there's already been interest from potential buyers in India and the US. He says Cricket Victoria has called it a merger because staff that work with the Renegades will stay on, but the players themselves will not.
4: It's just a merger of brands and staff. It's not a merger of the teams. So I've seen there's some reporting that all of the players would come together under one super team. Well, we'd love that to happen. That's not going to happen. So the players that are currently with the Renegades would remain with that team or that license, and the players with the Stars would remain with us.
1: To the weather, showers on the southern and central western slopes and ranges and adjacent inland plains, isolated showers elsewhere except in the far northern inland plains and along the northern half of the coast. Sydney's weather, a mostly sunny day and a top of 21 degrees. It's 9:05.
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6: 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We'll be speaking with someone about to finally have a transplant.
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8: It was one of the most sobering comments that I've ever heard an official provide to a hearing. Basically, what the Inspector General was saying is that the government is failing to provide the necessary support to older Australians who do not have the means to be able to provide their own.
9: So, what happens if Sydney never has enough aged care beds to meet demand? That was the Shadow Aged Care Minister, Anne Rustin, there, talking to us on 702 Morning. Some pretty extraordinary admissions overnight about how far short we're falling in terms of the aged care system. 1-300-222-702 is the number if you want to weigh in this morning. G'day, it's Hamish here. It is Wednesday, the 3rd of June. A very good morning to you across Sydney and to the coasties joining us this hour as well. In a couple of minutes, is Sydney on track to get driverless taxis? Would you get in one? Let me know. Also, did you catch the former Premier and former Foreign Minister Bob Carr just a few minutes ago here on Mornings weighing in on AUKUS?
10: The simple fact is, whether they're good or bad, we're not getting the subs. The Americans are not going to give them to us, as promised in the early 2030s. They can't produce enough. We're not going to get them. We should stop making these extraordinary payments to the US to subsidise its shipyard construction and forget altogether the notion of British shipyards producing yet another submarine version for us to have in the 2040s. We're not going to get those either.
9: quit AUKUS.

0: That's your message.
1: Oh, absolutely. And we cannot take from our budget those billions going into subsidised American shipyard construction. It's crazy.
0: It's crazy, he says. What do you think? 1-300-222-702. We'll talk politics in about 15 minutes and a real treat for you later. You're going to meet the Australian soprano who lit up the stage in Phantom.
2: I'd post a lot of myself performing, but then, you know, when I do these kind of long-running musical theatre shows like Phantom of the Opera, we do a lot of fun TikTok trends and stuff, which we did in Phantom on the Harbour, which, like, yeah, it was kind of, I don't know, everything goes viral.
0: Yes, her name is Amy Manford. She now wants to use every tool in the kit to get young people back into theatres here in Sydney. She'll be here to talk to you a little later this morning. Plus, you'll hear some of her stunning voice. Speaking of stunning voices, let's check the traffic with Al.
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0: Traffic. 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
4: Good morning, Hamish. Roadwork along the Pacific Highway at Crangan Bay. A lane closed here just near Chain Valley Bay Road. Now, there is some slow traffic in both directions, so just allow some extra time between Canangra Drive and Elizabeth Bay Drive. Also, slow Pacific Highway south from Blue Haven down through to Charm Haven. Also, Wyong Road north to Tumbi-Umbi on the Central Coast. So, factor in some extra time there. On Sydney's Road through Milperra, M5 approaching George's River Bridge, we do have a three-car crash westbound in the right-hand lane. Also, a breakdown at Cars Park on the Princes Highway at Terry Street. And through Castle Hill, lights are flashing amber. Terminus Street at Access Road. So, take some care on the approach to that intersection. On the trains, trains from MacArthur to the city on the T8 Airport and South Line, they're not running between Glenfield and Revesby due to an incident requiring emergency services at Panania. Trains to the city can use or are being diverted via Granville instead, but buses from Glenfield to Revesby are starting to arrive at stations now, so do factor in extra time. Always best to plan a transport, nsw.info or livetraffic.com. 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
0: 1-300-222-702 is the number. It's 9 minutes past nine. A fair bit of response to our conversation with Anne Rustin, the Shadow Health and Aged Care Minister, this morning about those pretty extraordinary revelations at a parliamentary inquiry overnight, essentially saying we may never have enough beds in aged care. Denise is here from Erskineville. You're currently running up against some of this at the moment. You've got a partner with advanced dementia already in care, but you're trying to move them. Is that right?
6: That is right, yes. My partner's a fair way away, and I'm just finding it difficult to visit her. She's got advanced Alzheimer's. Now, the problem that I came up against, and of course I was looking for places that I wanted to put her into, not ones that, you know, there are probably beds in places that I wouldn't put her into, you know. But the excuses that they came up with was, we don't have any secure bed. This is a very large facility, right? No secure bed. I'm thinking, well, you know, how does that figure, you know?
0: Yeah. I mean, sometimes aged care facilities, though, do have specific dementia wings or dementia areas.
6: That's right.
0: And so safety is a pretty important component, both for the resident and for the staff.
6: Oh, absolutely. I'm not. My question is, why don't you have a secure wing if you're that large? The other little barrier, well, there's two other barriers. One was is using psychotropic medication. Reluctantly, my partner needs some of that, you know. And the other issue is the fact that she's concessional. So the matters that were raised by the person talking to the Senate, they're quite right.
0: The Director General.
6: Now, and I also run a small informal support group, and we were meeting yesterday, and so the three people still looking after their partners. That is an incredibly tough gig. Mm. Boy, oh boy. But, you know, a few of them are really close to being worn out. and, you know, they will need to start looking for beds. And we're looking for, I mean, I was looking for a high-quality place where I could feel that my partner was properly looked after. I'm not moving her to a place that isn't, you know.
0: Denise, our thoughts are with you. It must be a difficult time. Thanks very much for calling in this morning.
6: No, no, thank you, Hamish.
0: 1300 222 702. Elizabeth is here. Good morning, Elizabeth.
5: Good morning. I want to acknowledge and thank those in the community who are putting themselves out in families and friends to look after elderly and disabled. The elephant in the room is that we've got two factors. One, people are living longer with medical procedures and medical treatment. And two, please, I don't say this as an accusation, but it's what nobody wants to probably raise, is that families are not in big numbers doing the caring that decades ago was done within families. Everyone's looking to the government, whether it's in the elderly or the disabled sector. Government, provide it, and families aren't doing what was done. And not only families, as was said by Bob Carr, community things like clubs in the past provided community services, community events, etc. This whole community, we need to give some consideration. I ask you, Hamish, please generate discussion around this.
0: Yeah, we're always happy to discuss it. I wonder, though, Elizabeth, whether there's quite good reason that families can't do those things today. You know, 20, 30, 40 years ago, you might only have had one partner working. Maybe the husband went off to work, the wife stayed at home. There's pretty good reasons why that's changed and evolved. And maybe there's not someone at home 24 hours a day to do that sort of caring.
5: I appreciate that point. I appreciate also as to the priorities, just the priorities we as community make. All those years ago, the houses and homes in which we lived are nothing like the homes and houses and the quality of life we've got now.
0: Yeah.
5: Standard of life.
0: I hear you, and I can hear you feel strongly about it, but I suspect, and I've been in this situation myself, I suspect most people don't make the decision lightly to put a relative, a loved one into residential aged care. It's not a decision you ever want to make, but there are circumstances where it is the best thing for the person.
5: Hamish, I respect that, and I want to make it a plea for discussion about responsibility in our community, for the people in our community who need family input in a significant way. I'm not accusing anyone about putting people in home. That sounds like they're putting a lounge chair in somewhere. No, let's generate conversation about our priorities, that we as a community, how much priority do we give to our own family? And when I say family, that needs to be support to that family as well. Because as your previous speaker spoke, how people are worn out, they're isolated, as you know, sitting in their home isolated, trying to desperately do it. Or people are sitting in their homes, as happening in my family, where one person in the family is sitting at home, the neighbours have nothing whatsoever. He's not a person prone to have contact.
0: I understand the point you're making. Yeah, I mean, there's obviously examples of isolation and people that are left alone. I can certainly think of examples where I come from. A lot of people helping in. Community's very strong. I think, in fact, my dad ended up staying in regional Australia a lot longer than probably he would have been physically capable on his own, because there was so much strong community support. But you raise a really interesting point, Elizabeth. Thank you very much for your call this morning, 1300 222 702. Maybe that provokes some discussion for you this morning. What do you think?
7: Afternoons with James O'Loughlin.
8: Kids parties.
9: Kids parties.
7: And Drive with Thomas Ariti.
9: We got these little animals to come, like a little petting zoo thing. 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
8: Nice.
7: For everything Sydney.
10: I have a less good story about a petting zoo where the rain did come. 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
7: James O'Loughlin from 12:30.
9: Your kid.
10: They put it all inside their lounge room.
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10: Yeah.
9: No.
7: Then Thomas Ariti from 3.
9: That's impressive. That's commitment.
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0: We'll get to some more of your reaction in just a moment. It is 16 minutes past nine. I wanted to draw your attention to a story that caught our eye this morning. The State Transport Minister is confirming that the government is considering a driverless taxi trial in New South Wales. In a statement, John Graham says the government is monitoring developments in driverless car tech, but no decisions have been made about a commercial trial. Would you get in one? On the text line, someone's already been in touch saying, Hamish, when I saw those drones drop out of the sky at Vivid, it's made me decide I'm not getting in a driverless taxi. Nick Abraham is the Chief Executive of the Taxi Council. Good morning to you.
11: Good morning, Hamish.
0: Your reaction to the possibility of a trial?
11: Look, I want to, on the outset, commend the government on the innovative thinking, wanting to be first to market on this sort of these initiatives. But we've got to tread very, very carefully, and on this one, because whilst this we may be a long while away from such trials taking place, we do need to see more from the government, Hamish, around what does this actually mean from a government perspective, but also from a regulatory perspective, because as we know, safety is absolutely paramount. And it's not just the passengers that may be transported in these vehicles, but it's all those that are on the outside and surrounding, members of the travelling public, pedestrians. So, these trials are really, really crucial. That's the first point. The second point I want to make is that, whilst we welcome innovation and good technology into our market, and anything that's going to improve the customer experience, we look to driverless taxis as a means to enhance taxi services, not replace them. And I think that's a really important point to make because, we've got to ask questions about, what does this mean around the role of a driver? And we do think there will be a continued role for taxi drivers. Sure, that role may change in the future.
0: What would it be, Nick?
11: Well, okay, so we know that taxis, one of the benefits of taxis is that they provide door-through-door service. And when we're talking about an ageing population, an ageing demographic, people do need assistance, whether it's assistance with their shopping, whether it's assistance getting to their doors, or what about those with accessibility needs and mobility assistance? So they're just a few examples that, as much as the driverless taxis and driverless vehicles sound like a great idea, we've got to make sure we don't leave the very important, particularly vulnerable members of our community behind in our innovative thinking. It's an important piece from that perspective. But
0: Nick on the text line says, I've been in one one of the driverless taxis in LA. They're great. Have you been in one, Nick Abraham?
11: I have not been in one, but I've been in the likes of a Tesla and others that are getting very close towards the typical driverless vehicle will do, and seeing that. And look, it's very, very impressive. But I have been also keeping a very close watch on what's been going on overseas, particularly with Waymo and some of the other providers in regards to some of the trials, but also the learnings that come with those, which is really important. We need to consider.
0: Nick Abraham is the Chief Executive of the Taxi Council. Today, taxi drivers are supporting sick children. How are they doing that? What's the initiative?
11: Yeah, that's great, Hamish. Today is Sick Kids Day, and it's actually where an opportunity for the community to come together, and in this case, the taxi community right across New South Wales. We've partnered with the Sydney Children's Hospitals Foundations and with the wonderful, the Honourable Christina Keneally and her team towards helping cabbies drive for a good cause. So passengers can actually get into one of the thousands of participating taxis where they have QR codes in those taxis. Passengers can scan those QR codes, or if they like, they can make a booking for through a 13 cab app or the GM Cabs Rido app and make a booking that way. This includes taxis right across regional New South Wales, Hamish, and be able to make a donation. And for those that are not travelling, you can also visit the New South Wales Taxi Council website and click the Donate Now button and make a donation. Just really helping to work together towards changing the future for sick kids.
0: Nick, I don't know if you caught the news this morning about the food delivery driver that ended up in the Archibald Fountain in Hyde Park. Neil's texted in from Leichhardt saying, Hamish, I'd actually worry the driverless taxi might deliver me to the Archibald Fountain.
11: Look, that's, these are the things that we've got to be very, very mindful of, you know, is you know, and understanding the safety element. But I'll leave that one there, Hamish, and see where things transpire on that front. But it's a fair call, mate.
0: Nick Abraham, thank you very much for your time.
11: Thank you for your support, Hamish.
0: That's the Chief Executive of the Taxi Council.
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0: Would you get in a driverless taxi? Have you been in one overseas? Few people saying they've been in these Waymos in the States. I'd like to hear about what it was like. Did it feel weird? 1-300-222-702 is the number. Jeremy says we rode Waymo in LA last year. It was fine. Drove smoothly, efficiently, frankly better than most taxi and rideshare drivers I've been with in Sydney. Okay, interesting. 1-300-222-702. And Joe is saying taxi drivers do not help people to their door. It's usually the opposite. But look, maybe that is an argument for keeping human drivers, that you do get that extra bit of service. Could be a point of difference, couldn't it? Hey, Gary's here from Springwood, just on the question of AUKUS and submarines. You were listening into the conversation with Bob Carr. What are your thoughts, Gary?
1: Good morning, Hamish, and thank you. Look, as a nation, we are afraid to consider and recognise that America is a collapsing empire. We have aligned ourselves with that. We are propping it up financially, as Bob Carr mentioned, with subsidies to their shipbuilding industry, etc. But at the heart, we can no longer keep holding the hand of the US. At some point, every child has to let go of daddy's hand and cross the road on their own.
0: And so what do you suggest we do as an alternative? Because you still need alliances, you still need friends.
1: Yes, and the slowly developing Asia-Pacific system of alliances between, for instance, Japan, Korea, Indonesia, Philippines, and Australia is something far more reliable in the long term than the vagaries of the US and a bunch of submarines that we're never going to get.
0: It's interesting you note South Korea and Japan, though, because they also rely on the United States a lot. And in many ways, you could argue the sort of security architecture of the region relies on that too.
1: Yes, it does, and it has since the end of World War II, and that is the fundamental problem. It can't continue. It's already failing. We're not accepting that it's failing and taking the necessary steps forward.
0: Well, Gary, thank you very much for your contribution this morning. Thank you.
1: Thanks, Hamish.
0: Let's talk politics.
2: Thank you, Mr. Speaker.
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6: Stop being racist.
7: Leader of the opposition.
8: Hold the front page. Albo likes a beer after work.
9: Very good governance, I might add.
0: Karen Middleton is a political journalist, columnist for The Monthly. A very good morning to you, Karen.
10: Morning, Hamish.
0: It is all about AUKUS this week, it seems.
10: It is all about AUKUS. You're right. There's rumblings about AUKUS. I mean, I guess there have been rumblings about AUKUS for a long time, but now the rumblings are getting closer to the middle of the government. And I guess the developments of the last couple of days with this change in the arrangements about what we're going to be getting in the first instance out of this AUKUS deal in terms of the kinds of submarines we're getting is making people go, hang on a minute. What's going on?
0: So pretty extraordinary set of developments, right? Because we were getting the first of the AUKUS submarines from the US. These are the Virginia class. And Richard Marles went to the Shangri-La dialogue in Singapore at the weekend and announced with Pete Hegseth, the US Secretary for War, as it's now called, as the position is now called, and said, actually, we're not going to get two used and one new. We're going to just get three used submarines. Why is that such a significant change, Karen? Why has that provoked such a big domestic political reaction?
10: Well, because they said that two used and one new was the optimal pathway originally. So now they're facing questions about, well, if that was the optimal pathway, why have we got a different pathway now, all of a sudden, unexpectedly announced on the weekend in Singapore? And now they're saying this is the optimal pathway. Depending on who you listen to. So the Defence Minister last night was saying, no, this is what we wanted all along. This is really the best because three used means they're all the same. It's better than one new and two used, and it's going to be cheaper. And then in the Estimates Committee, the new Defence Secretary, who has only been in the job a couple of weeks, she was saying, there can be more than one optimal pathway. So I think why it's controversial is because it's unexpected and because of the rhetoric that went with the original version. And whenever something changes without warning, you have to start wondering what's going on behind the scenes.
0: And it turns out you can have multiple optimal pathways, according to the head of defence.
10: Yeah, multiple, more than one optimal pathway. So I think David Shoebridge from the Greens said this is not only, destroying our sovereign capability in defence, is now destroying the English language.

0: Interesting.
1: Here's Penny Wong on AM.
2: I think the arrangement has always been we wanted three before we were able to have the new AUKUS submarine. Whether it's two and one or three, it's the capability that matters.
1: And, of course, as you mentioned, Ed Husic has weighed in on this. We spoke to the former Foreign Minister, Bob Carr, former Labor Foreign Minister, Bob Carr, a few minutes ago.
3: The simple fact is, whether they're good or bad, we're not getting the subs. The Americans are not going to give them to us, as promised in the early 2030s. They can't produce enough. We're not going to get them. We should stop making these extraordinary payments to the US to subsidise its shipyard construction and forget altogether the notion of British shipyards producing yet another submarine version for us to have in the 2040s. We're not going to get those either.
1: Quit AUKUS. That's your message.
3: Oh, absolutely. And we cannot take from our budget those billions going in to subsidise American shipyard construction. It's crazy.
1: Karen Middleton, is the biggest change here actually that there is a sort of open division within Labor ranks about this, within government ranks?
0: Well, in terms of the domestic politics, we've had the likes of Bob Carr, Paul Keating and other, you know, high-profile figures in Labor criticising AUKUS. We've had Malcolm Turnbull from the other side of politics, former Prime Minister, doing the same. But now you're getting people who are in the Parliament, and Ed Husic is the highest profile one who's come out to say, hang on a minute, I think we need to look at this again. And the point Bob Carr made just there about the fact that we've been subsidising the submarine industry is an interesting one, because we've been throwing extra billions of dollars at the United States to subsidise their submarine production, to grease their wheels, to hope that we will then make it more likely that we will get the new submarine.
1: Yeah.
0: And now we're not getting a new submarine. So
1: Could you, I mean, I don't know if you have these figures off the top of your head, but how much have we given the US to speed up their production facilities?
0: I haven't got it in front of me, but from memory, it's at least several billion dollars thus far. And there are no strings to that. We don't get any guarantees. It's kind of like bonus money. It's not counted within, you know, what the cost of AUKUS was originally. So the other interesting thing, I think, Hamish, is that the government won't say whose idea this was. They're very big this morning and yesterday on saying, this is the best thing, don't worry, this is what we wanted all along. But they won't say whether it was Australia's idea to change or the United States' idea to change. And I think the other quite telling thing was that in the estimates hearing, Megan Quinn, the new Defence Secretary we were talking about before, she and her colleagues were asked, well, if it's cheaper, how much cheaper is it going to be? And they couldn't say. So the fact that they couldn't say suggests to me, anyway, without having checked this with anyone, I put that on the table, that this has come a little bit, you know, either unexpectedly or they just don't want to say how much cheaper. And it just starts to raise questions about some of the explanations that are being put forward.
1: So, Karen Middleton, if I said to you, you need a new car, what are you going to go and buy, a new one or a used one?
0: Me, I'll probably buy a used one, although these days we should all be buying electric cars, right? But the other thing is, and, you know, I think the point you're getting at is, you know, the Minister for Defence and Deputy Prime Minister Richard Marles is saying, no, this is the best possible thing. You would think the best possible thing would be to get three new ones. Call me crazy, but maybe, that was clearly impossible, and then we've gone in the other direction.
1: Well, you could try one of these driverless taxis we're going to test out in Sydney.
0: They're coming, Hamish.
1: Karen Middleton, thank you very much indeed. Karen Middleton there, political journalist and columnist with The Monthly. Coming up, Janine Perrett will be here very soon. We're going to look at funding for classical music. There's a big sort of stoush in the arts community about the way different forms of arts are treated. It's slightly complicated, but it goes to the way we all experience and enjoy going out here in Sydney. Plus, Elfresh will be here with Watch, Listen and Learn. First, let's get the news headlines with Rhiannon Solomon-Marin at 9:30. Good morning, Rhiannon.
4: Good morning, Hamish. The outgoing Inspector General of Aged Care has told Federal Parliament there are serious concerns about residential aged care ever being able to make demand. Speaking at Senate Estimates, Natalie Siegel-Brown says she wasn't sure there was a feasible way to achieve the number of beds needed, even with more funding. She says it could have serious consequences for ageing Australians as residential aged care providers may begin to pick and choose residents based on the complexity of care required and the fees they pay. Two teenagers are facing court. court accused of trying to kidnap a man in Sydney's northwest. Police say a group of four people tried to take a 36-year-old from a home in Eastwood last week. He suffered minor injuries and was taken to hospital. Two 17-year-old boys were arrested a short time later. Detectives are still searching for the other two people they believe were involved. And we could see an early start to summer, with forecasters predicting an El Niño will form over the Pacific Ocean in the coming months. The World Meteorological Organization says there's a 90% certainty of one developing, with some weather agencies even calling it a super El Niño. The weather pattern traditionally brings dry conditions and increases the risk of droughts. To the weather in Sydney today, mostly sunny with northwesterly winds, heading for a top of 21 degrees in the city and in the west. Further ahead, a shower or two tomorrow with tops of 19, partly cloudy on Friday and 20, and sunny for the weekend. There'll be more news at 10.
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1: It is 27 minutes to 10 on the text line. Someone talking about these AUKUS subs having a used submarine smell rather than a new car smell. 1300 222 702 is the number. Janine Perrott coming up very soon with the Perrott Point. Plus, El Fresh the Lion will be here with something for you to watch, listen and learn in Sydney this week. Sarah's here, though, from the Inner West. Just on the conversation we've been having about aged care, and caller earlier, Elizabeth, I think it was, making the point that, well, families don't play the role that they did many years ago in providing those sorts of supports and care. Good morning to you, Sarah.
7: Oh, hi, Hamish. Love your show. Just to Elizabeth's point, look, I totally understand. I'd love to care for my parents, but as you said earlier, two people working in the household now. But also, you know, 30, 40 years ago, people were having children earlier in life. They weren't having them, you know, in their mid-30s. They were having them in their early 20s. So the age gap between generations means that now people in their 40s and 50s, like myself, we are the sandwich generation. We're still caring for children ourselves. And the position I'm in, I've got kids with additional needs. So caring for an additional person in my house is really really not possible. Mm. And besides that, both my parents, I'm pretty sure don't want to be cared for by in my very crazy household. So we will need more care, you know, more aged care spots.
1: I suppose there is a perception sometimes that it's kind of families just dumping an elderly relative there, when I think for probably the vast majority of people, It's not a decision you want to have to make, but there can come a time.
7: And it's, you know, where people are pushed for space in Sydney in particular. You know, we don't have extra rooms in houses. You know, and maybe we didn't in the past either, but it really is, it comes down to, I really wouldn't want to put my parents into care, but, you know, when you're working and you have, you know, you're still caring for kids and possibly kids with additional needs, it's a very difficult situation.
1: Mm. Thanks for your call this morning.
7: Especially if, you know, the parent has dementia or Alzheimer's or that sort of thing, it just doesn't become a choice anymore.
1: Yeah, absolutely. Thanks for getting in touch, Sarah. Meg's here from Narara. Good morning, Meg.
8: Hi, Hamish. How are you going?
1: Yeah, very well, thanks. What did you want to add to this?
8: Oh, I was just going to point out that, like, you know, all the families getting more involved in the care. In the past, that was women doing it, and it was unpaid women's work. And I just, when I'm out shopping, I see all the army of support workers out there looking after aged care and disabled people. And I think, wow, women's work is, you know, being valued and paid for now.
1: Yeah. So this is an interesting point you're making, right? That the social circumstances have changed massively. And this came up in the conversation earlier. Yes, there was a time where more of this was done at home, but there wasn't always two people working. Nowadays, that is most often the case, I suspect.
8: Yeah. That's right. Yeah. I was just thinking in our family, when a disabled child was born, it was the mum who had to give up her career and there was no NDIS then. So that was totally, there was no payment for her.
1: Thanks very much for your call this morning, Meg. Yeah. Have a good day. 1300 222 702 is the number. We've also been talking about the submarine situation, AUKUS, whether we should cancel the whole thing altogether. This has sort of really blown up as a big political issue this week after that decision or that agreement with the United States for us to get three used submarines rather than two used and one new. Obviously, there's questions about whether we would get the AUKUS-class submarine, which is the one that would be designed with the Brits and built here eventually. Eric in Dural is here. Good morning, Eric.
9: Hey, how are you going?
1: Yeah, very well, thank you. What does this raise for you?
9: I just don't understand why we don't just build them here totally. You know, we make the best steel in the world. We've got heaps of it. We've got the skills. If we had to bring extra skills in, we'd just do that. But, you know, ultimately, we've got the ability. I just don't seem to have the will to go ahead and just do it on our own.
1: Well,
9: why don't we have an Australian-made, Australian-designed submarine that works for us? Why do we have to buy one off the shelves from somewhere else?
1: Well, I'm not sure how familiar you are with this AUKUS program, but ultimately, yes, we would be building them here. That is the plan.
9: Yeah.
1: And we get these American ones in the meantime, in part because we don't have the skills already, and by rotating those American submarines through, it will educate and build a workforce that is familiar with the nuclear-powered submarine.
9: The timescale just seems way too long, you know, for me.
1: I can hear where you're coming from, but, you know, they say these nuclear-powered submarines are as complicated, if not more, than building human space shuttles. This is about the most complicated engineering thing you can do. And I'm not to defend it one way or the other. I don't think it's as simple as saying we could just do it here. I think it does take time.
9: I understand that. And I suppose it's just the frustration as a punter hearing our politicians saying, oh, we're going to get them in 2030. Oh, that's great. That's good. That's now it's going to be 2050. Maybe 2060, maybe never. By that time, who knows what's happening in the world? And you know, it just is so frustrating.
1: Yeah, I guess we might just end up fighting the wars in driverless taxis.
9: Well, you know, that's the other thing, isn't it? Do we need to spend all this money on submarines when the drone technology now? You know, when you look at what's happening in Ukraine and Russia and everywhere else, these drones are really cheap and more effective than anything they've got on the ground.
1: Mm. Yeah, it's certainly a question that's been raised. I would also say the AUKUS class subs that would ultimately be built here could deploy the drone subs, which, if that's where the future of conflict is to be waged, they would have that capacity. But look, it's an incredible amount of money. And I suppose from the word go, there hasn't been a huge amount of, I suppose, transparent public debate about it, which probably is why we are now. Eric, thanks very much for your call this morning.
9: No dramas at all. See ya.
1: Amanda's here from Lidcombe. Driverless.

0: The review, the good, the bad?
1: Well, the good is that they identify spots on the street where it's safe to pick you up and safe to drop you off. So it's not just where you randomly are. It will say, no, this is when we've mapped all of the streets, because they do their own mapping. They say, no, this is the safest place and we know we can pick you up there. It turns up and you can tell it, it'll flash at the top with your name, or like your initials, so you know it's yours. And you can unlock it with your phone. You can play music in it. And it's the technology of seeing around corners, like it, so it's mapping constantly. You've got an out there seeing where all the pedestrians are, where all the other cars are. Safest drivers, the crazy ones, were the other drivers on the road.
0: Yeah, okay. So my question for you, though, is like, I like a bit of my own time. Very happy just not chatting. But I'm married to someone that just loves the chat. And it makes me happy if I'm just feeling like some chill time and we're in the taxi or the Uber and my husband's got someone to talk to. Do you miss having someone to talk to?
1: Well, you can play your music. No, it's great. It was really fun.
0: All right. Thank you for sharing, Amanda. Okay. Have a great day. 1-300-222-702 is the number. Janine Perrott in just a moment. But Carl's here from the Central Coast, just on AUKUS. So you're a Labor man, Carl. What do you think of it?
2: I've shed blood, tears and sweat for the party in two different periods of membership, Hamish. And I am absolutely livid. And I know other members with whom I associate here on the Central Coast are much of the same mind. I certainly have been referring to it something far less polite than AUKUS, but I can't say it on air, of course. But I am furious, livid, because this was never taken to the rank and file, the decision for us to accept nukes on Australian soil.
0: Hey, well, I do need to correct you there, Carl. They're not nuclear armed, they're nuclear powered.
2: I know that, Hamish, I know, but they are designed to be nuclear capable. To carry nuclear weapons. That's what the intent is in the long term. They are capable of carrying and do carry, and I don't know whether they still use Polaris, but they certainly, which can be fired underwater, from underwater, while they're submerged.
0: Yeah, I think you're talking about a slightly different class of nuclear power.
2: We broke our deal on no nukes in Australia. But we carried on about Dutton and his proposal for these crazy nuclear substations, power stations, but here we are inveigling ourselves in this crazy scheme dreamt up by Scott Morrison and a couple of his cronies. Instead of repudiating it once we were elected to govern, we went ahead and ingratiated, grovelled, crawled, whatever description you like to use, to the Americans to try and get hold of these hateful things.
0: So
2: they are weapons
0: of
2: mass destruction. No other question need be asked about.
0: So you say you've bled for the Labor Party. Would you still vote for them?
2: I probably would, because in general terms, I don't see any alternative to them. I'm obviously a lefty, but I cannot abide the others. But I am so damnably livid with the party. I did consider resigning after we went ahead with this, but I could tell you another story about Miles when he came here to the coast carrying on about aged care. And then the next thing, he becomes Deputy Prime Minister after they shot Tanya Plibersek, got rid of her, and he then became Deputy Prime Minister and Minister of Defence after he came to the coast talking about caring for the aged. Good God almighty, what a contradiction.
0: Carl, we will have to leave
2: it
0: there.
2: I'll probably be expelled because I've come on air and said it, but I couldn't care less. I'd wear it as a badge of honour, frankly. But somebody has to speak up and say that this is insanity, and it was never taken to us, the rank and file, to vote upon, even when we obsequiously acquiesced in the initial stages, long before we were elected to govern.
0: Carl, we'll leave it there. Let us know if you get expelled, please.
2: I certainly will, Hamish. Thanks, mate. Bye-bye.
0: 1-300-222-702. It is 16 minutes to 10.
3: The Parrot Point.
0: Janine Parrott is here for another week with The Parrot Point. A very good morning to you. Sorry, there you are. Good morning, Janine.
4: Good morning, Hamish.
0: Did you catch that? Carl pretty revved up there.
4: He is.
0: Ready to get expelled from the Labor Party.
4: Well, I think a lot of people feel the same way, but yes, I think you've covered it very well this morning. A lot of people are wondering. There's a lot better things that could be done with that.

0: tax dollars, Hamish, than spending quite so much.
1: And speaking of tax dollars, there's a really interesting story unfolding, and it goes to the heart of what we do in our evenings, maybe even our afternoons or matinee periods here in Sydney. And in a sense, it's sort of competitive tax pitching. What's going on?
0: Yes, there's been a push by Live Performance Australia is really ramping up its efforts to get Canberra to look at the industry and give them more tax breaks. Now, before you roll your eyes, we should point out that this is an industry that's worth over $100 billion. They estimate $120 billion has gone into this industry over the years. 30 million ticket sales. I mean, it's quite a big industry. And compared to, say, the film industry, and I'm not bagging the film industry, but the film industry gets a lot of tax breaks. Live performances doesn't. Now, you might remember a few months ago, New South Wales is leading this. A few months ago, they had an event at the Sydney Opera House, and it was called The Art of Tax Reform. Now, this was to try and get other states involved and to do a national push, which is always a great idea. That was last September, but they're only just, it's getting to the point of really pushing Canberra, I guess, after the budget. And if you look at a lot of the performances that are going, live performances that are places playing live performances that are going under, it really is a very important area, and it creates jobs. In this new world of AI, what can't AI do? It can't stand up. I'm not going to watch a robot at the theatre.
1: True. You might go to the theatre and see a robot. It might not be very good. I think I saw one falling over on a stage at the weekend somewhere in China. But I guess the comparison is with the screen part of the sector, which does get these pretty favourable tax arrangements. Is it sort of creating a skew within the broader entertainment market?
0: Well, it is a bit, but it's not like, I mean, it's a shame that they're pitting themselves against each other. But I always find it extraordinary that arts ministers just love throwing money and ridiculous figures at, you know, Hollywood movies. The breaks they get for them are quite unbelievable. I sometimes think they might like the idea, the glamour of the big names attached, or maybe they get a free ticket to the opening night on the red carpet, which is more fun for them. But there is definitely more tax breaks, and they're far more opaque. You don't really hear about it. They always say, oh, we're getting this Hollywood movie and it'll add so many millions to the economy. Very hard to actually show it. I think an interesting example on the film side is there was a movie a couple of years ago called The Fall Guy. I was a bit annoyed that morning because I couldn't get over the Harbour Bridge. They closed the bridge down and they argued, it was a Hollywood movie, Netflix or something, and they said, oh, well, look, we're getting $1 million. The producers paid $1 million to get it, and that goes into your coffers. Well, the point was that the same government has given them $30 million on a giant, you know, $100-plus million movie as a tax break, and this happens all the time. So the paltry million wasn't there. But I'll say one thing in defence of The Fall Guy. I only got around to watching it. It's actually fabulous because it's all set in Sydney and it doesn't pretend to be in Bali or Hawaii or Canada or Michigan. It shows Sydney as a fabulous, it's a very, very good ad for Sydney. So I changed my mind about that. But a lot of the tax breaks go to movies that pretend that they're an American city.
1: Yeah,
0: they do absolutely nothing for us.
1: It wasn't the Ryan Gosling factor that got you over the line.
0: No, well, that was part of it. No, Australia looks beautiful in it. I recommend it.
1: I suppose the thing about, and I know I take your point about, you know, not pitting one part of the sector against another. I suppose the point that the live sector is making is they actually employ a huge number of people. And, okay, maybe there's an immediate revenue hit if they get these tax breaks. But what it then does for the broader economy is, you know, their numbers at least are pretty positive.
0: Yes, and we forget, like, if it's a mine is opening for a short period, we talk about jobs, but we never give the same credit. One of the things in this proposal is that we start treating artists as workers. And I think that's an interesting point, that people think of artists as long-haired people sitting in a garage and, you know, just indulging themselves. But this is actually a very big industry and it's a career for many people. And there are some estimates that most artists are earning less than $23,000. One of the interesting proposals is to make their fellowships and grants, their very lifeblood, free of tax. Now, that's interesting because, as they point out, they've got no money. They get these grants from a government to keep them going as a lifeline. Then they have to give a big percentage of it back to the government in tax. Some countries like New Zealand and Finland make grants to artists tax-free. It's a very simple one. I'm not sure it would

0: cost them that much, but it would make a huge difference.
1: It's 10 minutes to 10 on 702 Mornings. Elle Fresh is standing by for Watch, Listen and Learn. But before we let you go, Janine Perrott, you're heading off to the Sydney Film Festival this weekend. Have you got a watch suggestion for us?
0: Oh, yes, and that's why I wanted to say let's not attack the industry, because look how much money this brings. The city is very vibrant. They have hundreds of movies over 10 days, and it's really popular. I'm going to the opening night tonight, I'm lucky enough, and it's interesting because it's a documentary for the first time, I think, about defamation or something close to our heart. As a journalist, it's called Silence, but there's quite a number of Australian movies as well as the usual, you know, movies about Bulgarian goat herders and obscure ones, but you know, it's always fun.
1: Janine, go along. Thank you very much. We'll talk to you next week.
0: Okay, bye-bye.
1: It's 9 minutes to 10.
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0: I'm not going to tell a cab driver, hey, you know, give me some quiet for a moment. You know, I'm not going to be that person. But if there is no conversation that comes after the greeting, I'm totally fine with that.
1: Okay, you're listening to El Fresh the Lion on 702 Mornings with Watch, Listen and Learn. What is your watch for this week,
0: please? This one I'm super excited about. We played a song a couple of months ago from a band called South Summit, who I stumbled across on social media. And I said, if they were coming to Sydney, I would let you all know. I'm letting you know early.
1: Okay.
0: They're playing a show on the 10th of July at the Metro Theatre as part of a national tour in celebration of their upcoming new album. This band is exciting. They're a mix of so many different genres, reggae, rock, funk, hip-hop, R&B. They're from Perth, and they're making a long trek, a five-hour flight. I know that personally because I was on a flight from Perth yesterday. And they're coming to spoil us with their infectious energy on the 10th of July.
1: Well, here's a bit of their track, On the Dash, from their new album.

Yes, I do like that track. So you mentioned them a few weeks ago, as you said, and actually there's a lovely response from the audience. So we might try and see if we can get them on the show. Here's a little bit more.

0: So the new album is out on the 12th of June and they're coming to Sydney. That's their track, On The Dash. So El Fresh, what's your listen for this week, please?
1: This is also an exciting song to listen to, or an exciting artist to get around. Their name is Patience, based in Western Sydney, an artist who is multi-talented, multi-instrumental, can produce their own songs, play a bunch of different instruments and writes amazing music in the realm of neo-soul and R&B. I'm picking them this week because actually there is a showcase of Sydney artists happening at South by Southwest London this coming week, being put on by a Western Sydney-based management and record label company called New Gen Artistry. And Patience is one of the artists being showcased there. So South by Southwest, we had South by Southwest in Sydney last year. It's a music industry and broadly entertainment industry and tech industry kind of conference. It started in Austin.
0: It's such a confusing conference. I never know exactly what South by Southwest is.
1: They have a lot going on. In Austin, I think it makes sense where it started, but they're doing a pop-up in London. And so this is an exciting opportunity for our own artists, our local artists, and our emerging stars to kind of get a chance to showcase what they're doing on a global platform. And Patience is one of those artists showcasing this week at South by Southwest London, representing our proud city of Sydney. And this song is called Grow, Grow, Grow, from an EP they released in 2024 called Mastery.

0: Now, Elfresh, this is a spelling of the word patience that I have never seen before. It's got three sevens in it.
1: Yeah, we're artists. We don't always make sense, Hamish. You know what I mean? There's artistic decisions being made here in the spelling of the name. Yeah, patience, P-A-777-I-E-N-C-E is how you spell it.
0: That definitely doesn't make sense. You don't need to Google it with that strange spelling. Elfresh has got a playlist that he's put together with all of his recommendations. If you just text Fresh to the 702 text line, you'll get the playlist sent back to you directly. It's got everything that he's recommended on it, including patience spelt with three sevens in it. What's your learn for this week, please, Elfresh?
1: I've been really inspired by seeing snippets of this on social media this past few days. It's a new episode of Australian Story and covers the story of Mohamed Semra, who is a 27-year-old mayor in the city of Maribyrnong.
0: It's fantastic.
1: Yeah, so Mohamed arrived in Australia as a refugee at the age of three from Sudan, and he is now one of Australia's youngest and most talked about mayors. He was only elected to council, I think, at the age of 26, and is now mayor. So it's his

0: His journey is an exciting one. He had to overcome a stutter to I guess, improve or become a really confident public speaker. And also, I guess, what kind of brought him to or what was a pivotal moment in his life was being racially profiled at an Apple store, and which was filmed, and it kind of went viral on social media at the time. He's a person who really wants to make a positive change, and the way he speaks is really inspiring. So encourage everybody to check out this episode of Australian Story on ABC TV and iView.
1: When I was in year 10, me and my friends decided to go to the Apple store.
2: This is where it all started, eh?
1: Two security guards start circling our table, and I'm like, is there a problem? Security guard goes, no, but there's going to be.
3: You understand that certain people are walking around with preconceived notions and ideas about who you are?
1: We go, let's record what's going on, because we want the world to see this.
4: Guys, end of discussion. Yeah. I need to ask you to leave that store.
1: What happened? It's so shocking.
3: Yeah, not only is it shocking, but we have this on camera.
1: We had uploaded it online, and it went mega viral.
5: A group of students in Melbourne have accused Apple being racist. Ironically, it was all caught on video by an iPhone.
1: They had issued a public statement, an apology.
6: Of course, it was collected on an iPhone. It sounds like a great episode. I'm loving Australian Story at the moment. Actually, there's a lot of really good episodes.
0: Yeah, yeah. Look, I, like I said, I've seen the snippets. I just find his messages so positive and uplifting, especially in the current context and climate where it feels like, yeah, there is a lot of anti-immigrant and you know, conversation and dialogue. And I feel, you know, just hearing people's real stories, we need more of that.
6: Yeah, yeah. The real stories are the ones that count.
0: Yeah, yeah.
6: Elfresh, it's chilly outside, so I'll release you back into the cold.
0: Thank you, Hayley.
6: Thank you very much, my friend. We'll see you again next week. If you want Elfresh's playlist, just text FRESH to the 702 text line right now, and it'll get sent back to you directly. Coming up, you're going to hear from soprano Amy Manford, who is using every trick in the book, TikTok, Instagram, all the rest of it, to try and make classical music, classical theatre popular with younger crowds here in Sydney. You'll also hear some of her stunning voice coming up. Plus, Forever Yum, and this week we're talking sandwiches. It's news time, 10 o'clock.
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8: Matt Stanton's hilarious new series, Duck, from the world of Funny Kid.
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10: Rhiannon Solomon Marin with ABC News. Senior government ministers are defending AUKUS amid questions about the security pact from one backbencher. Ed Husic says Australia should look at renegotiating and start contemplating alternative options. But Foreign Minister Penny Wong says the partnership with the United States and the United Kingdom is warranted.
11: We believe it is in the best interests of our country for this project to continue to proceed. We believe it is necessary for Australian security. And we believe chopping and changing will only set the country back.
10: Forecasts are mixed ahead of the release of the latest GDP figures this morning. They'll reveal the economic growth for the first 3 months of the year based on the total value of goods and services produced across Australia. Westpac senior economist Matt Hassan is predicting the economy expanded by 0.3% in that period.
12: There are some commentators, I believe, out there that are expecting a flat result. That would be a downside surprise to our expectations, and obviously that raises the prospect of perhaps a small negative. Our reading of the data in the first 3 months is not quite that weak. We see the main impact from interest rate rises and the energy crisis landing in the June quarter, which is looking very flat at this stage.
10: There are delays and disruptions on some Sydney train lines due to an emergency at Panania in the city's southwest. Buses are replacing city-bound trains between Glenfield and Revesby, while trains from Macarthur are diverting via Granville. Passengers taking the T8 Airport and South Line are being told to plan ahead. The New South Wales Premier is welcoming a change allowing women to access the oral contraceptive pill at the chemist. From Friday, pharmacists who've completed the relevant training will be allowed to prescribe the medication directly to younger women who are at low risk of complications. 30 pharmacists have completed the training so far, but more than 200 are expected to be accredited by the end of the year. Chris Minn says the government will initially help to foot the bill on upskilling those pharmacists.
13: This is exactly what we need. The reason we need it is because we've got packed out GPs, we've got full emergency departments, and we have ready, willing and able pharmacists and chemists in New South Wales.